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1: Hantavirus is a relatively rare infection that is usually caused by exposure to urine or feces from infected rodents. It can cause severe respiratory illness. Rob Stein, NPR News.
2: Wall Street started the month feeling optimistic despite the ongoing oil crisis. NPR's Maria Aspen reports investors will be watching for corporate report cards this week and a crucial update on employment.
3: More than 100 big companies are due to report earnings this week. Wall Street will be paying close attention to the controversial tech company Palantir, whose AI software is used by the U.S. government. Investors will also be watching Walt Disney, CVS, and McDonald's. The markets have generally been happy so far with this latest round of corporate results, despite ongoing worries about both the energy crisis and the AI bubble. The tech-heavy NASDAQ and the benchmark S&P 500 both started the month hitting new record highs. Meanwhile, Wall Street will get a different window into the state of the economy on Friday, when the government releases its monthly jobs report. Maria Aspen, NPR News.
2: U.S. futures contracts are trading in mixed territory at this hour. 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
4: Live from KQED News, I'm Dana Cronin in Oakland. Cinco de Mayo festivities kicked off this weekend across the Bay Area. As KQED's Spencer Whitney reports, some say this year's celebrations are more important than ever.
5: People came together Sunday at Cesar Chavez Plaza in San Jose to enjoy dance performances, food and clothing vendors, and wrestling matches at the city's third annual downtown Cinco de Mayo Festival. Cinco de Mayo celebrates Mexico's victory at the Battle of Puebla in 1862 and showcases national pride. Ariana Briones is part of the dance group Movimiento Cultural Anahuac. She says fear has spread recently in the Latino community over President Trump's immigration crackdown, even causing some of her performances to be canceled.
6: People don't want to put themselves in potential harm's way. And so I do think it's a little bit empowering that we can still come out and do it and showcase that, you know, even though there's like an idea of what Latino culture is, maybe some negative stereotypes.
5: Cam Shaw is a rapper and producer who performed at the festival. He says despite the community's fear of ICE, it's important for people to come out and celebrate.
7: We're out here in numbers, you know, kind of making a statement as well, you know, that we're not going to let that hold us back or anything. You know, we're going to keep moving forward. We're going to keep pushing the culture. This is our holiday, right?
5: Other Cinco de Mayo festivals took place in Hayward, Richmond, Sonoma, and San Francisco. I'm Spencer Whitney, KQED News.
4: And there's more news on our app and online at kqed.org. I'm Dana Cronin. Happy Cinco de Mayo.
8: 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Partly to mostly cloudy overnight, some fog as well. Lows upper 40s to low 50s, and then tomorrow, a partly cloudy day with some morning fog as well. Highs upper 50s at the coast to the mid-60s inland.

From NPR News, this is All Things Considered. I'm Emily Fang. The war with Iran has been stuck in a deadlock. Despite a back and forth of peace plans, there is no permanent ceasefire. Iranian negotiators submitted a 14-point response last week to a previous U.S. proposal to end the conflict. And Iranian state media says the U.S. has responded to that. And on Sunday, President Trump said on Truth Social that the U.S. is having, quote, very positive negotiations with Iran. But the president has oscillated between comments like that one and threats to resume the American bombing campaign if he does not get a deal. So how do leaders try to negotiate with countries they're in conflict with? Suzanne DiMaggio is an expert on that issue. She's a senior fellow at the Carnegie Endowment for International Peace, where she's conducted unofficial negotiations with countries that have no diplomatic relations with the United States.

0: including with Iran. Welcome.
1: Glad to be with you. Thanks for having me.
0: Both the U.S. and Iran have indicated they think they're winning this conflict. How would you characterize the current state of peace talks with Iran?
1: Well, I would say right now we are in a stalemate, but the Iranians have now put forward a new proposal, which I think seems like a new opening. They had been insisting that the lifting of the U.S. naval blockade in the Strait of Hormuz was a precondition for any return to talks. But in this latest proposal, they appear to have dropped this precondition, and now they're instead proposing a 30-day period to negotiate a permanent end to the war. And I think that's what's important. They just don't want a temporary ceasefire. They want a permanent end. I think what it boils down to is this: the Iranians want a real negotiation with the understanding that both sides will have to make concessions. In other words, the unconditional surrender that President Trump has been seeking is not likely to happen anytime soon.
0: This sounds like progress, then.
1: I think it could be progress as long as the U.S. sees it that way. If they hold on to President Trump's wish for some magical thinking that the Iranians are going to come to the table and concede on everything, that's just not going to happen.
0: Where does the U.S. then go from here?
1: I think there's a potential way forward here, and that would be for the U.S. to announce the end of a blockade, and the Iranians in turn, or perhaps simultaneously, if that could be negotiated, would declare the strait as open and commit to the negotiating process.
0: As you mentioned, there's no direct talks between U.S. and Iranian negotiators. They're going through diplomats from Pakistan, Oman in some cases. In the past, is there any way you can talk about perhaps some of the creative ways you've employed to get the two countries, the U.S. and Iran, talking, even though they cannot have face-to-face conversations?
1: It's a very good question. One way that I would recommend is what I would call secret talks about talks. And these days, it's very hard to do anything in secret, but I think it can be done. Before the JCPOA was reached...
0: This was a nuclear agreement between the U.S. and Iran.
1: That's right. There were a series of secret talks that were convened mainly in Oman. And this was an opportunity for the Iranians and Americans to get together quietly, without the glare of cameras, without that pressure, to talk about what would be an acceptable set of parameters for the talks and what are the expected outcomes. Also to clarify intentions. And I think that went a long way towards establishing some degree of trust, but also a very realistic roadmap for getting there. That's missing at the moment. So that would be my suggestion. The Trump administration engaged in something similar with the North Koreans that I was also involved in. So this is a tried and true method to really get to direct discussions with an adversary.
0: There have been proposals for U.S. and Iranian officials to meet in Islamabad in Pakistan, but those have been called off. Was that a mistake?
1: I don't necessarily think that was a mistake, because if you remember, the context of that was quite actually weird. President Trump called for the talks, said they were going to happen, but in actuality, the Iranians never agreed to it. And I think one of the reasons is a high degree of distrust. The Iranians want to have a framework in place first and then meet using that framework as the basis for negotiations. So they want to proceed on an action-for-action basis to build confidence. And this is due to the distrust resulting from the surprise attacks in June 2025 and then in February 2026, which occurred while diplomatic talks were underway. So the Iranians are very wary. They don't want to walk into that trap again.
0: Suzanne DiMaggio, she's a senior fellow at the Carnegie Endowment for International Peace. Thank you.
1: It's my pleasure. Thanks.
0: On Sunday evening, President Trump said on social media that the U.S. would attempt to help neutral ships leave the Strait of Hormuz starting Monday. So far, the Iran war has much of the world's oil supply stuck in the Persian Gulf, as blockades by Iran and the U.S. keep the strait effectively closed.
2: Warship 121, this is Sepah Navy Station. You must alter...

0: course and go back to the Indian Ocean immediately. If you don't obey my order, you will be targeted out.
1: The Iranian military occasionally broadcasts threats like this one, trying to deter any captain who wants to chance passing through that narrow channel. And as a result, fuel and fertilizer prices have skyrocketed. A good chunk of the global economy is being affected by that choke point, dispelling any notion that cargo vessels are free to navigate through international waters peacefully. But if that's the case, what does that mean for other waterways that are critical to global trade? Ike Fryman is a Hoover Fellow at Stanford University, and he's been thinking and writing about this question a lot, most recently in a piece for Foreign Affairs. Welcome, Ike.
2: Thanks so much for having me, Emily.
1: Okay, so you write about choke points, economic choke points in particular. Define that for me.
2: The fact is, in a globalized world, we have just taken for granted that goods and people can move freely through international waters and international airspace. But that isn't the historical norm. In fact, it's kind of an accident of history that's been created by overwhelming American military power. And in wars and conflicts in the past, it's not uncommon for one country to disrupt transits of goods and people through straits and other waterways to try to put economic pressure on their adversary.
1: Is the risk of an enemy pressing down on, say, the U.S.'s economic choke points, is that risk increasing? As you imagine, this is not a new invention in warfare, but is it happening more frequently now?
2: There's a risk that it could. And there's both physical choke points and virtual choke points that come when the whole world economy is totally dependent on supply from one place. Taiwan is the most obvious of these. Taiwan makes 90% of the world's advanced semiconductors, but 99% of the NVIDIA GPUs that are training the next generation of cutting-edge AI models.
1: These are semiconductor chips.
2: Yes. Never in world history has a technological revolution depended so much on a single product from a single place. And as a result, if these factories in Taiwan are disabled or destroyed, that could set the global economy back years.
1: We're all paying attention to Iran right now and the choke points there. Why think about China and Taiwan?
2: Because if Iran took 20% of global oil supply offline, and just that threatened the United States with a recession and prompted a bitter political backlash, including in the president's own party, the dependence of our economy, of the world economy, on Taiwan and the goods that travel on the sea routes around Taiwan is an order of magnitude more.
1: How have these vulnerabilities been built up? Is it through accident, or is it simply becoming easier for smaller powers to enact pain on bigger powers and leverage that asymmetry?
2: In some cases, it's because there's just one company that has the technology to make something incredibly precise and complicated. But in other cases, countries deliberately pursue strategies to build choke point leverage over one another. The United States has done that with the dollar system. The fact that the world depends on dollars to do exchanges between banks gives the United States power to threaten other countries with financial sanctions, pushing them out of the dollar system. And China has been developing choke points of its own, most famously critical minerals.
1: Now that we have a multipolar world, there are countries that are just as, perhaps more powerful than the U.S. in certain aspects, like China, as you just mentioned. Is this a symptom of American hegemony perhaps slipping?
2: I would frame it in another way, which is that in a hyper-globalized economy, if you can control economic choke points, then no amount of American military power can solve that problem for the American people. And China has demonstrated this vividly in the last 12 months by weaponizing the export of these critical minerals to the entire world, which essentially threatens not only the United States, but everyone. If the United States or China ever decided to restrict the flow of semiconductors in and out of Taiwan, they would be causing a massive global financial and economic shock. And potentially most of the world would then line up on the other side to call for bringing those chips back online.
1: What can countries do to prepare them?
2: It's a difficult thing because the institutions of the world economy were not set up to deal with problems like this. But I think what countries can do is form coalitions based on the principle of economic security and try to diversify their supply chains as much as possible so they don't depend on any one country. And this is going to be a long-term process of reorganizing the world economy. It can't be done overnight or in a year or two.
1: Ike Fryman is a Hoover Fellow at Stanford University. His latest book is Defending Taiwan, A Strategy to Prevent War with China. Thanks.
2: Thanks, Emily.

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1: 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Coming up tonight on Hidden Brain, it's often said that a meaningful life comes from finding your passion or the one right path. But these ideas can also leave you feeling stuck. 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
2: I'm Janine Herbst with these headlines. President Trump says the U.S. will help ships get out of the blockaded Strait of Hormuz starting tomorrow without offering specifics. He says the project will assist what he calls neutral and innocent countries affected by the U.S.-Israeli war in Iran that's now in its third month. This as Iran gets

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1: This follows a Supreme Court ruling last week narrowing how race could be used as a factor in redistricting. I'm Janine Herbst, NPR News.
2: 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Good afternoon. I'm Sandy Althaus, and the time now is 5:20.
3: This is All Things Considered from NPR News. I'm Emily Fang. In the Israeli-occupied West Bank, Palestinians are not allowed to move freely. They are subject to checkpoints and random gate closures around towns, which forces them to wait for hours and take long, circuitous routes. This exacerbates many other problems, like garbage disposal. NPR's Eleanor Beardsley met two young entrepreneurs trying to do something about it.
4: In a dimly lit cement block warehouse near the West Bank Palestinian city of Ramallah, a line of machines is humming away. A conveyor belt brings plastic trash up to one machine where it is shredded, washed, and dried, then fed into another contraption that melts the waste and spits it back out as plastic pellets.
5: From waste plastic into raw material again.
4: From waste plastic to raw material again, says mechanical engineer Ibrahim Ghazal, one of the co-founders of this new startup operation called Scrap Cycle Solution. We walk up some metal steps to a small office built on the roof of the facility. Ghazal's business partner and boyhood schoolmate Faris Abu Keshek says they got their idea after the Gaza war started 2.5 years ago and the situation got a lot worse.
6: The difficulty that we are facing after October 7th, after the war, and after the checkpoints that happened and the borders that they did.
4: The tightened restrictions and proliferating checkpoints have left Palestinians living among waste, with the garbage uncollected or piling up at places where it sat temporarily before. Abu Keshek shows me Ramallah's main garbage transfer station, which used to be cleared every day. Now a massive mound of garbage has collected. It teems with birds and stray dogs.
6: Behind me you can see a transfer station where all the waste is piled up, and more than 700 maybe tons of waste is at this transfer station at the moment.
4: This transfer station recently caught fire, smoldering for a week and releasing toxic fumes into the air. To get to the landfills, trucks loaded with garbage have to cross Israeli checkpoints, a long and sometimes dangerous process. Ghazal says the drivers face threats as they wait.
7: They spend hours on the checkpoints, other than the settlers attacking sometimes the truck drivers. It's very difficult to transfer the waste here.
4: The West Bank has two landfills in the north and south. The Palestinian Authority has appealed to open a third in the center, which Israel has repeatedly refused. Ghazal believes it's on purpose.
7: They want the people to feel the pressure. They don't want us to just have a thought that we can live comfortably. They want us to know that we can control where you go, we can control where your garbage goes, we control every aspect of your life.
4: In a statement, the Israeli military told NPR it is advancing on a construction permit for a third landfill in Judea and Samaria, using the biblical name for the West Bank.

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1: At a recycling plant in Israel.
2: When I went to that facility inside and saw how they operate and how it's done and how it's supposed to be done, I was astonished. I called Ibrahim at that exact moment. As soon as I entered, I told him, I can't believe what I'm seeing. You can see many piles of tons of compressed plastic in one place, cardboards in one place. They have the metals in one place.
1: But with all the restrictions on the West Bank, they knew they had to start small. So they began with plastics, which make up 16% of garbage. They have managed to get some help from one outside quarter.
3: My name is Arthur Dong, and I'm a professor at Georgetown University's McDonough School of Business.
1: Dong's master's class worked on the feasibility study for the startup. He says the project is meaningful and viable with proper funding.
3: Obviously, you know, cross currents of politics involved here because of Israeli occupation that is in desperate need to address this long-term problem of how to dispose of waste.
1: Back at the recycling facility, Abu Keshek and Ghazal say there are 72 manufacturers in the West Bank that can use their plastic pellets, so they're not giving up, despite the obstacles faced by West Bank entrepreneurs.
2: This is the challenge to us. This is what makes us work harder.
4: We don't quit. No. We have to fight what's going around us. We have to be patient. We have to be ambitious. We can't just stop.
1: We have to succeed, they say, for us and for the Palestinian people. Eleanor Beardsley, NPR News, Ramallah in the Israeli-occupied West Bank.
5: Hip-hop music sample songs from almost every corner of the earth. You may have heard Dr. Dre and Snoop Dogg's sample of The Edge, originally released in 1967 as a jazz instrumental by David McCallum and produced by David Axelrod. That spy thriller sound of the 60s and 70s shaped the musician and composer Adrian Young. And the music he's produced for artists like Kendrick Lamar, the Wu-Tang Clan, and Jay-Z often has a cinematic feel. And now Adrian Young has a new album out called Young. And we asked him what it's like now to be a composer who is sampled himself, and why movies and music go so well together.
6: People have to realize that great music is cinematic. As somebody that loves very dark cinematic music, but somebody who also equally loves beautiful romantic cinematic music, I wanted to create music that is as dark as it is beautiful.
7: Respond to Sound, man. This is the kind of song that I wanted somebody like a David Axelrod and Charles Stepney to create, hooking up with like a Cannonball Adderley in 72. Something funky, jazzy. This kind of music that I like to refer to as like psych or cinematic soul, it is based on, for me, what my golden era of music is, which is from 68 to 73. And in that period, there were not many black composers that got the budget and the opportunity to do music like this. So I take pride to be able to create music like this and follow in the steps of great black composers using our soul, jazz, and blues core to mix with this classical sentiment to find something new. When you listen to one of the songs such as Clockwise, you can hear me as a DJ, as a collector of records. You could hear me as a producer, you could hear me as a composer that is trying to create a lot of psychological tension in order to let you know it's okay at the end.

0: This is my eponymously named album because I feel like I worked all my life to make this album. It's something where I talk about me going from the sampler to the symphony. So essentially, in 96, I got a sampler, and I soon realized that the records I was sampling inspired me much more than the drift of music I was making. This is Galt, and I actually named it Galt as a dedication to Galt McDermott, because he used that kind of electric harpsichord sound to create some funky, nasty breaks that was sampled by so many cats in hip hop. So this is my dedication to Galt McDermott. Me being a child of hip hop is the Brie Coleridge of vinyl culture. Hip hop sampled everything from jazz to country, but hip hop used a microscope to say this part's dope, that part's dope. It exposed later generations to music they would have never heard. I love sample-based music. I love when people sample my music, but there's a whole other side that I feel like a lot of hip hop producers are missing. Because yes, you can find yourself in the sample, but when you are creating the sample, and when you are orchestrating the music, and when you're also playing, it's a different kind of expression, man.
1: That was Adrian Young talking about his new album, Young. If you ever get to go to Nairobi, you will almost certainly see or use them. Brightly painted minibuses blasting music through traffic, called matatus. Legally, they're public transport, but culturally, they're something much, much more. Emmanuel Agunza takes us inside one of these moving worlds.
2: You don't just board an Onyx bus. It swallows you whole. The second you step inside, the sound engulfs you. Gospel, gengetone, Afrobeat, all competing at volumes that make conversation pointless. And today I've scored the front seat, riding for about 30 minutes with Henry Mwindi, the owner, from Nairobi's Central Business District out to Dandora in Eastlands. HTV screens flash music videos around the cockpit alone, 16 in total. Blue LEDs chase each other across the ceiling. Every surface is painted. Pictures of footballers, rappers, politicians in wild chromatic detail. I asked Mwindi if 16 screens isn't a little excessive.
3: Yeah. They go to a fancy club. How many screens do they have? They have so many screens.
4: Well, they will have
3: so,
4: multiple screens.
3: Exactly, right? Multiple screens. So the same thing. This is a fancy place. This is a fancy vehicle with fancy people.
2: Onyx is new and already the most popular bus on this route. The graffiti, the music, the young crew.
3: Onyx is part of the culture of the matatu. This culture, it can't be stopped. It's like a wave. This is a season for Onyx, and of course among many other nganyas, we call them nganyas.
2: Nganya is slang for these blinged out vehicles, privately owned minibuses that operate as public transport. But over the past decade, they've become something else entirely. Moving canvases, mobile sound systems, rolling declarations of what young Nairobi finds cool right now. I ask Mwindi what makes one matatu stand out from another. He lands on a metaphor that says as much about him as it does about the matatus.
3: It's like a woman who has done a very nice makeup on herself. Obviously, you'll identify her. You'll be able to point out at her in town, all right? Compared to a woman who is just, you know, a lady who is just there. Mm-hmm. And no makeups, no nothing.
2: Our driver today on the morning shift is Dennis Kimani. Chains around his neck, music in his bones. He tells me the playlist follows a strict schedule.
5: From 6 a.m. to 7 or 8, that's gospel.
4: Oh, you play gospel?
5: Yeah. Every day. From 8 to 10 R&B, old school R&B. From 10 to 12, old school hip-hop. From 12, trap.
2: Kimani adjusts his chains and laughs. To drive Anganya, you have to match the energy of the bus.
5: When you're Anganya driver,

0: You have to look like that Nganya. Mm. Nganya is clean, is hyped up. So you have to be clean, you have to be hyped up, happy. Like, you have to be jovial.
1: Yeah.
0: Yeah, you're getting me? A certain style.
2: We roll into Dandora, kids line the road, shouting as the bass spills into the street. In a city that can feel chaotic, unequal, exhausting, these vehicles hit like a huge jolt of voltage, like resistance to boredom, like youth insisting on being seen and heard. Henry leans towards me over the music.
3: If you have not experienced the matatu culture, that is the Nganya culture, then you should never say that you are in Nairobi.
2: The light changes, Kimani eases forward, the bass throbs again. Riding one isn't just commuting, it's like being inside the city's pulse. For NPR News, I'm Emmanuel Igunza in Nairobi.
4: This is All Things Considered from NPR News. Tax day just passed, so you don't have to think about your taxes for another year, right? Wrong. Our friends at LifeKit say you could be making better tax choices now that'll save you money the next tax day, like putting some money into a retirement account. LifeKit host Mario Sagara walks us through how, what the two main types of retirement accounts are, and why it doesn't matter that much which one you choose.
5: Amanda Holden is a financial educator and author of the book How to Be a Rich Old Lady, and she's constantly getting the question, what's better, a 401k or a Roth IRA? Her answer?
6: All retirement accounts are good.
5: Retirement accounts are bank accounts that hold investments. And one reason everybody's always telling you to put money in them is that the stock market allows you to generate much higher returns than if you just put your savings in a bank account.
7: And to kind of participate in broader economic growth.
5: Here's former Planet Money co-host Mary Childs.
7: So as the economy around you is growing and more transactions are happening and businesses are growing, stocks are going to be going up. And you want to be a part of that. You don't want to get left behind.
5: So that's a reason to invest in general. But the reason to put your retirement savings into one of these special retirement-specific accounts, that's all about taxes. Holden says you can think of retirement accounts as a kind of tax shelter for your investments. And there are two main types.
6: Because, of course, they had to make multiple different types of retirement accounts. It couldn't just be simple.
5: On the one hand, you have your traditional accounts. 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He gave me an example.
8: Let's just say I decided to contribute $20,000 to my 401k.
5: Let's say his effective tax rate was 25%. 25% savings on $20,000.
8: It would save you $5,000 in tax savings.
5: So that's the cool thing, right?
8: In a way, you're using the government's money to help grow your retirement.
5: Then you invest the money, it grows tax-free, and you pay taxes once you start making withdrawals in retirement. The thinking is you may very likely have a lower tax rate when you retire than you do now because your income will probably be lower. Okay, so on the other hand, you have Roth accounts. You'll recognize these because they all say Roth in the title. Roth IRA, Roth 401k.
6: Roth is the reverse. You are paying income taxes up front, but later on, you won't have to pay any income taxes when you pull the money out.
5: Which means you'll never pay taxes on your investment profits. There are other differences between the two types of accounts, having to do with income limits and contribution limits and whether you're required to make withdrawals at a certain age. And Holden says which type of account you should prioritize right now depends in part on your current tax rate. But keep in mind, we can't tell the future. Tax law is always changing, and we don't know what rates will be when you retire. So she says,
6: we can debate all day about whether Roth or traditional is better, but I think it obfuscates the point, which is that all retirement accounts are good because all of them allow you to grow your money tax-free.
5: Other than that, Holden says probably the best thing you can do is give yourself some tax diversification. Put money in both kinds of account. And most importantly, don't let confusion stop you from getting started. For NPR News, I'm Mariel Sagata.
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1: 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Today, the show hears from Nashville journalist Estefanie Rodriguez about her ICE detainment and the inhumane conditions she experienced. 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The latest edition celebrates Mother's Day, Asian American and Pacific Islander Heritage Month, Cinco de Mayo, and more. 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

0: I'm Janine Herbst with these headlines. The makers of the abortion pill mifepristone are asking the Supreme Court to keep the drug available through telehealth. An appeals court ruled that it must be prescribed in person temporarily. The ban stays in place nationwide for now. Seven countries in the OPEC Plus group, including Russia and Saudi Arabia, agreed today on a modest oil output in June. It's largely a symbolic gesture as long as the Iran war disrupts Gulf oil supplies throughout the Strait of Hormuz. And it's World Press Freedom Day. The United Nations agency UNESCO says it's a day to promote press freedom as a key driver for peace and security and to remember those who lost their lives in the pursuit of a story. I'm Janine Herbst, NPR News.
1: 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The time is 5:41. Good afternoon.
2: This is All Things Considered from NPR News. I'm Emily Fang. In 1999, two students at Garfield High School in Seattle heard disturbing rumors about one of their school's most beloved teachers, Tom Hudson. He taught biology and led an elite outdoors program that took students scuba diving and mountain climbing.
3: Being treated as adults, as like not just as kids, as like people who knew things, who had skills, we were able to learn these skills, do these things that are hard, that are complicated. We were proud of it.
2: But when two students reported what they heard about Mr. Hudson, chaos erupted. Adults closed ranks, and schoolmates turned on those they believed were responsible for ruining a beloved teacher's career. And then one day, a voice on the school intercom announced that Mr. Hudson was dead. Isilda Raftery is one of the students who reported Mr. Hudson back then. Today, she is an investigative journalist at member station KUOW in Seattle. And in the podcast, Adults in the Room, Raftery re-reports the story to understand what really happened in 1999. And a warning, this conversation includes sexual content and a mention of suicide. Welcome, Isilda.
4: Hi, Emily.
2: So this story starts when your principal at the time is put on leave for an inappropriate relationship with a student. What was that relationship, and what did that have to do with the teacher, Tom Hudson?
4: So I was on the student newspaper at the time with my best friend, Ella Hushagen, and we decided to dedicate an entire issue of the paper to this question. What is an appropriate relationship between a teacher and a student? And we learned at that point from a reporter on the paper that a friend of hers was being abused by the outdoors leader, and that was our biology teacher, Tom Hudson. And we were hearing that he was giving boys pornography, that he was taking boys out on his boat. But then we also heard he had kicked a student in anger, and it all together, all pieced together, felt like, we need to tell someone about it. So we actually both told different adults, and that got the ball rolling.

0: pulling on this investigation into a very dearly beloved teacher at our high school.
1: Hmm. What happened to the school's investigation ultimately?
0: The investigation went on about 2.5 months. There's a school district investigator that is parked at my high school, Garfield High School in Seattle, and he is asking students questions all day long. And then we hear that Mr. Hudson has checked himself into a motel room north of Seattle and died by suicide.
1: 25 years later, you and Ella decide to reinvestigate what happened. You set out to find if the allegations you heard back in high school were true. What did you find?
0: Yeah, so Ella and I wanted to know if the allegations were true because we'd always felt somewhat responsible. Like, had we forwarded along rumors, and did those essentially drive a man to his death? And you can intellectually know that no one person or thing is to blame for someone dying by suicide. But you can also in your heart of hearts go, yeah, but did I trigger it? And that's a horrible feeling.
1: That's a lot to live with.
0: It's a lot, yeah. And so we learned pretty early on in this investigation that the allegations that we had heard back then were true. And then we learned that it was much, much worse. The level of depravity that I've since learned about, it's astonishing. For the podcast, I spoke with three men on the record who told us about what they experienced. So in one case was a 17-year-old boy who had to talk Mr. Hudson down from killing himself. He had taken a shower with Mr. Hudson, and Mr. Hudson had been aroused in the shower and had been leering at him. And the trauma is very real. Mr. Hudson traumatized not just those boys individually, but their families, and an entire community is reeling and still thinking about this and processing it.
1: But before his death, did Mr. Hudson ever say anything about the allegations against him?
0: He denied them to that district investigator who came into Garfield and was interviewing everybody. But really, he admitted to most of it. He admitted to the naked showers, and he chalked it up to horseplay.
1: To me, so much of this series is about trust, losing trust, and that really scary moment when you find out the adults in the room, to reference the name of your show, that they're not who they appear to be. Are there lessons you learned revisiting this period, now that you are an adult, that you want listeners to take away?
0: For me, the big lesson is a bit of a disheartening one, which is that even when the adults do the right thing, the system may not be there to support them. So just looking present day, you know, I have an example of a girl who brought allegations forward and they got rid of this teacher. They ousted him immediately. And this is all within Seattle Public Schools. However, now that teacher is at a different school district, because the way the system is set up is that that school district cannot get information from Seattle Public Schools about other allegations. There was no investigation. The teacher quit. So for me, it's been a bit of a betrayal, realizing it's not just human fallibility, but also the systems that are not set up to investigate allegations.
1: That's Isolde Raftery. She's managing editor at KUOW Public Radio in Seattle. She's the host of Adults in the Room, a new 7-part series, which you can find at KUOW.org or wherever you listen to podcasts. Thank you.
0: Thank you.
1: And if you or someone you know may be considering suicide or is in crisis, call or text 988 to reach the Suicide and Crisis Lifeline. One of the most anticipated movies of the year is strutting into theaters this weekend, The Devil Wears Prada 2.
2: Hello.
3: Wow, look what TJ Maxx dragged in.
2: Sorry, who is this? Do you know her?
1: Coming 20 years after the 2006

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1: Yeah. Barry, let's start with you. For the uninitiated, what films for you are a good reminder of the ways movies both set trends and reflect fashion styles, however niche, out to the wider world?
2: I think about it in two ways. So one is the way in which the fashion influences the character, and then the other is the way in which those choices then reflect upon, you know, the wider world. So, and that second one is the one that I think we're all sort of aware of, right? Like, those are the movies like It Happened One Night, you know, where Clark Gable takes off his shirt and he is bare-chested, he is not wearing an undershirt, and, you know, sales of undershirts plummet. People just stop wearing them.
3: Perhaps you're interested in how a man undresses. You know, there's a funny thing about that. Quite a study in psychology. No two men do it alike.
2: You know what I mean? Or Annie Hall wearing menswear and, you know, Diane Keaton, yes. Like all of a sudden we were all trying to learn how to tie a tie, you know?
4: You play very well.
5: Oh, yeah? So do you. Oh, God, what a dumb thing to say, right? I mean, you say it, you play well, and then right away I have to say you play well.
2: But I will say, like, I think the thing that's most personal to people, right, or I hope that as people are listening, they're thinking about it, is that costume is character. What I love so much is when I think of, you know, a character and I think of the clothes. So you've seen this all over the internet, but the Waiting to Exhale, where she's throwing the cigarette behind her and the car's in flame, and she is in a white satin floor-length robe.
6: Ma'am, were you aware your car was on fire?
7: Yes.
6: Did you start this fire, ma'am?
2: Full gold earrings, gold choker, bustier, short-length dress. And I was like, okay, this is main character energy. Like, that is so important to that character. And then later, to me, when I tried to find a white satin robe that wasn't too long. Because I'm not as tall as Angela Bassett.
8: Did you try to burn down the car?
2: I can't say on the radio.
1: Gene, what about you?
8: I mean, it's funny listening to Barry talk about this, because it's like one of the things you hear Hollywood costume designers talk about a lot is that contemporary costume design is often overlooked, right? Obviously not in a movie like Devil Wears Prada or a sequel, right? Mm. But a lot of times, contemporary costume design is doing a lot of heavy lifting and telling you who the character is. And it's doing so in a less sort of maybe ostentatious, maybe less obvious way than like period pieces, right? Or as my wife calls them, bonnet films, right? Like, right? Like in those movies,
2: I love that.
8: Those movies are the ones that tend to get a lot of attention when it comes to like award season or whatever. But there are movies of which, and we're going to get into some of them, but that are like much more contemporary.
1: Barry, you're getting at this a little bit already. What you said about costume as character is so true. When I get dressed in the morning, I think about what character am I playing today? And the clothes I wear, I kind of like my costume. And my life, maybe not like a movie, but we can pretend.
2: Yeah,
1: so I'm curious, are there any films that have impacted your personal style that influenced the way you dress?
2: Yes, all of them. depending on the character that I want to play that day. But I will say, when I was growing up, we watched a lot of really old movies in my house, and I can remember watching Top Hat, which is a 1935 musical with Ginger Rogers in it, and I became totally obsessed with the dress that she wears in when she's dancing with Fred Astaire in Cheek to Cheek.
9: Heaven, I'm in heaven, and my heart beats so that I can hardly speak.
2: It is this totally diaphanous, entirely, and I realized today when I looked at it again, it's like this, it's backless, but somehow she looks like the feathers are coming out of her, but in the most gorgeous way. And I remember thinking, oh, that is a thing that changed this person into something otherworldly. And if you love clothes, you can take a little bit of each of those characters with you when you get dressed. And so, you know, I've never in my life worn a ballet flat and not thought about Audrey Hepburn in Sabrina or any of the Givenchy films. You know, I always am like, okay, there I am. I'm a little bit Audrey Hepburn.
1: Gene, which characters do you take with you when you get dressed?
8: Oh, man. So from two different films, from two different decades, very different films. So the first one was Love Jones, a beloved movie from 1997 that starred Nia Long and Lorenz Tate.
10: Who am I? It's not important.

0: but they call me brother to the night. And right now, I'm the blues in your left thigh.
1: I'm not the biggest fan of this movie. I loved it when I was a kid and I watched it recently. It was like, oh, I don't know. It's kind of thin, but the movie is almost entirely powered by the chemistry between the two leads and vibes. And so, like, the characters are, like, early career creatives. So, you know, there's a lot of, like, you know, big, thick sweaters, you know, oversized jeans, like some gorgeous leather jackets. Like, they just look so good. Everybody in this movie looks so good. And the movie's like very, like, it's like a lot of low light, a lot of shadows, a lot of jazz playing. So when I was in high school, it felt like the kind of, the cool that like a bookish kid like me, mm-hmm. you know, from the inner city, like it's kind of cool that I could attain. I couldn't be Method Man, you know what I mean? So I spent a lot of my like young adult life with like way too many oversized, ribbed, thick like turtlenecks, long leather jackets, you know, in part because of that movie. But like a decade plus later, with this forgotten caper flick with Julia Roberts and Clive Owen from 2009 called Duplicity.
2: You actually think what? I'm playing you?
3: Oh, it's crazy, right?
2: This felt like an assignment to you, 3 days, all this. What was the objective? Rug burn?
1: Duplicity is a sort of fizzy, maybe romantic comedy, maybe spy thriller. They're both playing two spies who are kind of fall in love with each other. And they set up a con together, but they may be kind of like actually conning each other. And so there's a scene in that movie where Clive Owen like steps out of this convertible in Rome. It's a sunny day. And he's wearing this fitted, tailored khaki suit with a like white shirt unbuttoned at the top and these aviator sunglasses. And I'm like, I remember like being in the theater like, do I need to have a tailored khaki suit? Like,
2: yes.
1: I would have no place to wear that thing. But I wanted to have the kind of life where like I needed to wear a suit like that. I wanted that suit and the life that required that suit.
4: Before we end this conversation, I want to leave listeners with an object of clothing that you continue to obsess over that stays with you from a film that you've watched. Maybe it's the long black vinyl trench coats from The Matrix or Marilyn Monroe's white dress and the 7-Year Itch. Gene, do you want to go first?
1: I mean, we're just about The Matrix, but in that movie, Morpheus, played by Lawrence Fishburne, wears these like very famous like rimless sunglasses, like sort of like the epitome of form over function, because there's no way you could actually rock those things like walking down the street. Like a stiff breeze would blow them off your face, but they look so dope.
5: Unfortunately, no one can be told what the Matrix is. You have to see it for yourself.
1: Like, what if the glasses were just like stripped down, instead of like having all this architecture, stripped down to this, so basically nothing, right? Like to just the things that made them the coolest.
6: An iconic piece of clothing that I continue every time I'm in a department store. I'm like, oh, look, polka dots. I am telling you, Pretty Woman, when I saw her, it's not even the dress. It's not the red dress. It's literally a minor dress, but she has a matching hat. It's like a brown satin polka dot situation. It's the one where Jason Alexander hits on her in kind of like a disgusting way.
7: Having a nice time, Vivian?
8: Yeah, I'm having a great time.
7: Must be quite a change from Hollywood Boulevard, huh?
6: Every time I read in a magazine, which I recently did, that polka dots are back, I am like, they never went away. Did anyone see Pretty Woman, a problematic film that we all still love a little bit because of the fashion? So wear your polka dots with pride.
4: Thank you for your fashion insights, for watching all these movies for us. That's NPR senior editor Barry Hardiman and Gene Demby, host of Code Switch. Thank you both so much.
6: Thank you.
1: Thank you, Emily.

0: For Sunday, that's All Things Considered from NPR News. I'm Emily Fay. Thank you for listening, and we will talk again soon.
1: 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All right, it's the evening traffic report from Joe Salvatore. He's taking us to the Richmond-San Rafael Bridge. Hi, Joe.
2: Hi, Sandy. And we have a stall. This is eastbound right past San Quentin. It's a car that is actually blocking now the two right lanes, and this has stopped traffic on the bridge. It is backed up now towards Sir Francis Drake Boulevard. Bay Bridge, the metering light.

0: are just been turned off, but it is now a pretty slow ride on the upper deck. You're going to find it slow from the incline all the way out to 101. Joe Salvatore for KQED.
1: 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Coming up tomorrow afternoon on All Things Considered, while every veteran's path to PTSD treatment looks different, therapy tends to be the first step to healing. And mindfulness therapy, the act of turning normal activities into medication, is gaining steam. That story and the rest of the day's news on All Things Considered tomorrow afternoon at 1, and again later in the afternoon at 4:30 on KQED News. Partly to mostly cloudy overnight with temperatures in the upper 40s to low 50s. And it'll be a partly cloudy day tomorrow. Some morning fog, highs upper 50s to mid to upper 60s. Sandy Althaus on KQED-FM San Francisco, KQEI-FM North Highlands, Sacramento. Good evening. It's 6 o'clock.
2: From Futuro Media and PRX, it's Latino USA. I'm Maria Hinojosa. Today, we look at how press freedoms are under attack and how this particularly affects Latino and immigrant journalists in the U.S. We're going to start with the case of journalist Estefany Rodriguez. She was targeted and detained by ICE in what her lawyers say was retaliation because of her reporting. Estefany talks about the horrors she experienced in detention. Then we hear from a journalist roundtable about the erosion of press freedoms that are happening under the second Trump administration and what it means for our democracy.
3: The U.S. has historically been a safe haven for journalists who are fleeing persecution in their countries, and now they are also being persecuted here.
2: All this coming up on Latino USA. Stay with us. No te vayas.
4: Live from NPR News in Washington, I'm Janine Herbst. President Trump says the U.S. will help ships from some countries get through the Strait of Hormuz starting tomorrow, though he didn't say which countries. The U.S. military says it will use 15,000 troops, more than 100 air and sea-based aircraft, and guided missile destroyers to help them. The top Republicans on Congress's committees overseeing the military are condemning President Trump's decision to withdraw around 5,000 troops from Germany. Senator Roger Wicker and Congressman Mike Rogers say the move should be subject to congressional review and coordination with allies. NPR's Eric McDaniel has more.
5: German Chancellor Friedrich Merz said last week that Iran was humiliating the U.S. and that the U.S.-Israeli war on the country was ill-considered. Trump then said Merz doesn't know what he's talking about and announced the troop reduction. The top armed services Republicans said Germany has complied with America's request to increase its defense spending and has offered logistical support for the war. In a statement, they wrote that reducing America's presence in Europe risks undermining deterrence and sending the wrong signal to Vladimir Putin. Quote, we expect the department to engage with its oversight committees in the days and weeks ahead on this decision and its implications. Eric McDaniel, NPR News, Washington.
4: Acting

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1: Exactly what evidence the government has.
2: Speaking there on NBC's Meet the Press, 86 is a restaurant term that refers to the cooks being out of a certain dish. Comey was indicted last week for allegedly threatening President Trump by posting those numbers. President Trump has made an endorsement in Kentucky's U.S. Senate primary. Curtis Tate from member station WEKU reports it's not the only high-profile nod Trump's given in a Kentucky race.
3: Trump threw his support behind Representative Andy Barr in the contest to elect a Republican successor to Senator Mitch McConnell, who's retiring this year. In a social media post, Trump went with the 8-term congressman from Lexington over former Attorney General Daniel Cameron and Nate Morris, a businessman with backing from billionaire Elon Musk. Barr isn't the only endorsement Trump has made in the state's May 19th primary. He's also endorsed farmer Ed Gallrein against Representative Thomas Massie, one of the president's most persistent Republican critics in Congress. Trump remains popular in Kentucky, but his endorsement doesn't always guarantee a win. In 2023, Trump endorsed Cameron for governor, but he lost to Democrat Andy Beshear. For NPR News, I'm Curtis Tate in Richmond, Kentucky.
2: And you're listening to NPR News from Washington. Former New York City Mayor Rudy Giuliani is hospitalized in critical but stable condition. That's according to a post on X by his spokesman. Ted Goodman didn't release additional information about the 81-year-old's condition. Giuliani served as President Trump's advisor and personal lawyer in Trump's first term. Trump pardoned Giuliani last year for his role in efforts to overturn the results of the 2020 presidential election, which Joe Biden won. Three states that use the Colorado River have a new proposal for sharing the water. It's aimed at propping up dangerously low reservoirs while policymakers work on a long-term plan. Alex Hager from member station KJZZ reports it comes after more than a year of deadlock in talks about sharing the water.
4: The plan, which was co-signed by Arizona, California, and Nevada, would cut back on the amount of water sent to those states, with Arizona taking the biggest reductions. They'd leave that water in Lake Mead, the nation's largest reservoir. It's designed to steer the states away from big lawsuits about sharing water. Stalled negotiations had left them on course for a legal battle as reservoirs dropped lower. The proposal would need to be approved by the federal government before it's official. State leaders said this plan is just a bridge until 2028. Now they're calling on other states, Colorado, Utah, Wyoming, and New Mexico, to rejoin talks about a long-term plan for sharing the shrinking water supply. For NPR News, I'm Alex Hager in Phoenix.
2: U.S. futures contracts are trading slightly higher at this hour. I'm Janine Herbst, and you're listening to NPR News from Washington.
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Welcome to Latino USA. I'm Maria Hinojosa. We should note that the show you're about to hear is about freedom of the press. It was recorded just before the April 25th incident at the White House Correspondents Association dinner in Washington, D.C. Officials say the suspect named Trump administration officials as his targets. President Trump and Vice President Vance were there. It was the first time that Trump attended the longstanding tradition of the yearly gathering of journalists. Okay, now let's get started. It was a regular early Wednesday morning in March. Journalist Stephanie Rodriguez and her husband,

0: Alejandro Medina III, are dropping off their 8-year-old daughter at the school bus stop in Nashville, Tennessee.
1: We're driving her work vehicle that's covered in branding for the news network.
0: Stephanie works for Nashville Noticias, a Spanish language news outlet, and 2 days before, she was covering ICE and detentions. And that morning, in her gut, Stephanie felt like something was off.
2: Yo siempre, cuando ella se va, le hago corazones desde la ventana para que me vea.
0: And that's because every morning, when her daughter would get on the bus, Stephanie would spot her and they would lock eyes and Stephanie would blow kisses her way. It was like their morning tradition.
2: Y ese día María Ángel se sentó del otro lado del bus.
0: But on this morning, her daughter, María Ángel, sat on the opposite side of the bus. So Stephanie couldn't see her and couldn't blow her her kisses.
2: Eso no me gustó. Eso nunca había pasado.
0: This little detail made Stephanie sad, and it worried her.
2: Y yo, como buena mamá protectora, yo dije, ay, ahorita voy a llamar a una amiga que está dentro del colegio para preguntarle si María Ángel llegó bien.
0: She decided she would call the school to make sure that her daughter was okay. But in fact, she was never able to make that call. Stephanie and her husband drove to the gym, and when Alejandro parked the car, he noticed there was a truck behind them.
1: And then I saw another car come in front, and then another one by the side, and then I could see another one.
0: Stephanie and Alejandro were now boxed in. They were surrounded by immigration enforcement agents.
1: It seemed about 8 of them comes around the vehicle. One of them is knocking on my wife's window saying Stephanie Rodriguez and that she needed to go with them, and they were claiming that she's here illegally.
0: ICE was there to detain Stephanie.
2: Tú no tienes permiso de estar en el país.
0: The agents told Alejandro,
1: listen, I know you're a U.S. citizen. I know that's your wife. I know that y'all have a pen and green card application, but she's got to come with us.
0: Stephanie is an immigrant from Colombia. ICE agents claimed that she had missed 2 immigration appointments, but she and her lawyers dispute that and say that they've been following all of the rules. Still, Stephanie was cuffed. All she could think about was her daughter.
2: Por favor, busca a María Ángel. O sea, yo en ese momento nada más pensaba en la niña.
0: She told her husband to please take care of María Ángel. Then she was taken away by the federal agents.
1: And I'm having this conversation with this ICE officer that's telling us that, you know, she's got to go. And I'm like asking him why.
2: Yo siento que me impactó mucho ser yo la noticia.
0: Stephanie covers immigration, including the Trump administration's escalation against immigrants.
3: Durante el domingo también se presentaron operativos, al parecer, de inmigración en una estación de gasolina.
0: But the tables now were turned. Stephanie was not reporting the news. She had become the news. Stephanie's lawyers and other advocates believe she was targeted, not just for being an immigrant, but because of her work as a journalist. She's just the latest case of journalists arrested, detained, or deported under this current Trump administration.
4: Local independent journalist Georgia Fort, journalist Don Lemon, and others are accused of conspiring to violate civil rights.
5: A Hispanic journalist who had been living in Metro Atlanta is now deported. Mario Guevara was arrested while covering an ICE protest.
6: Sami Hamdi, a British commentator, was detained by ICE at San Francisco Airport.
0: Once detained, Stephanie's case made headlines, and it reverberated across the country. She spent more than 2 weeks in immigration detention. It is rare for journalists to get access inside these detention facilities. Stephanie says she witnessed and experienced mistreatment, and that being there was torture.
2: Es realmente una tortura estar ahí.
0: Stephanie was released from ICE custody in late March. Today, she joins me to talk about how she lived the horrors of ICE detention, not just as an immigrant, but as a journalist. For this story, I speak with journalist Stephanie Rodriguez about her time in ICE detention.

0: dig into what her story reveals about the inhumane conditions inside these facilities and also about the fragile state of press freedom in the U.S. About 5 years ago, Stephanie Rodriguez and her daughter, Maria Angel, fled their home country of Colombia.
1: Mis amenazas eran reales.
0: They left after Stephanie received death threats because of her reporting on political corruption and armed militias.
1: Hablando sobre el ELN, las FARC, ciertas cosas relacionadas con estas guerrillas y denuncias que hice de secuestros.
0: When she got to the U.S., she filed for asylum. And to be clear, Stephanie has work authorization and has no criminal history. Stephanie and Maria Angel settled in Tennessee, and she found a job as a journalist in Nashville. Then Stephanie met Alejandro, they fell in love, and they got married earlier this year. Now she has a pending green card application as well. And everything seemed to be going her way until that Wednesday morning when everything changed.
1: Me impactó mucho ser yo la noticia porque habíamos estado muy cerca de operativos.
0: A few days before her arrest, Stephanie was reporting on the ground in Madison, Tennessee.
1: Y recuerdo que traté de quedarme en el vehículo mientras que pasaba la situación.
0: She was reporting on those ICE operations.
1: Luego me bajé a reportar sobre un hombre de Honduras que se habían llevado.
0: And about immigrants from Latin America who were being detained. Now, she wonders.
1: Pero también sé que el hecho de estar hablando a lo mejor tanto sobre el mismo tema sí me puso a lo mejor en la mira de ellos.
0: Did her reporting put her at risk? In court documents, her lawyers claim that she was unconstitutionally retaliated against because of her reporting on ICE. And remember, Stephanie has several open, ongoing immigration processes, but under this second Trump administration, we've seen other immigrants following the legal pathways who are still being detained and deported. As a journalist who covers immigration, Stephanie knew her rights.
1: Yo en el momento

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1: That detains immigrants. And Stephanie heard something that raised an alarm.
2: Tú eres la reportera de Nashville. Qué bien haces tu trabajo.
1: One of the ICE agents told her, "You're the reporter from Nashville. You do a great job."
2: O sea, ellos sabían quién era.
1: She says they knew exactly who she was. In fact, an agent had a picture of her car with the Nashville Noticias logo on his phone, and that's according to court documents. Soon as Stephanie arrived at the Alabama jail, nothing could have prepared her for what was to come.
2: Es una cosa totalmente deshumanizada.
1: And she says she entered a place that was completely dehumanizing. Coming up on Latino USA.
2: Me fumiga literal mi cabeza, mis oídos, mis ojos en una situación demasiado humillante y dolorosa para mí.
1: Stephanie tells me what she witnessed and experienced firsthand in ICE detention. Stay with us, no te vayas.

0: Coming up on Hidden Brain at 7 o'clock, it is often said that a meaningful life comes from finding your passion or the one right path. But these ideas can also leave you feeling stuck. Hidden Brain explores a new approach borrowed from design thinking to help us build lives that feel more alive, flexible, and real. That's coming up at 7, Hidden Brain on KQED News, and then at 8.
1: I'm Ana Maria Sayer.
2: And I'm Bobby Carter. 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
1: Yo-Yo Ma leads an eclectic mashup of bluegrass and classical.
2: A moving set from singer and banjo player Rhiannon Giddens.
1: Marty Stewart brings Nashville to the Tiny Desk.
2: Picking, plucking, strumming.

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1: A Nashville-based journalist from Colombia who was recently detained by ICE. Now, we're going to continue with her story about what she saw and what she experienced while in detention. As journalists, we know the conditions are bad and getting worse. More than 47 people have died in ICE detention under Trump's second term. At least 17 of those deaths have happened just this year. According to analysis by ABC News, this is the deadliest period at federal detention centers since the COVID-19 pandemic. As we said before, Estefany was first taken to a jail in Alabama. It's a facility that cooperates with ICE, and it's known as Etowah. Like other facilities that detain immigrants, this jail has a track record of allegations of mistreatment and safety violations. In fact, ICE stopped working with this jail in 2022 under the Biden administration because of a long history of serious deficiencies. But a year ago, under Trump, ICE reestablished its contract with the jail. When Estefany arrived at the Alabama jail, she was cuffed by her feet, by her waist, and her wrists.
2: Como la peor criminal, no solamente yo, sino todos los inmigrantes que iban conmigo.
1: She says all incoming immigrant detainees are treated this way. As they entered this place, cuffed, the light suddenly disappears.
2: Una vez uno entra a ese lugar, se da cuenta que no hay luz.
1: She says it was like a bunker inside, completely dark.
2: Es un sitio completamente, pareciera un búnker. Unas celdas de unos 3x3.
1: They were assigned to tiny cells.
2: Donde hace un frío terrible.
1: The cells were freezing, and now the lights were never turned off.
2: En donde la luz nunca se apaga.
1: There's no privacy at all.
2: Donde hay que compartir baño y necesidades con las personas que allí te encierran.
1: You share a bathroom with others.
2: Dos personas pueden dormir en una cama de metal estrecha. Y otra
1: Two people had to sleep on a metal bed while the other person slept on the floor.
2: Es realmente una tortura estar ahí.
1: It was like torture being there. The way Estefany decided to process this time in detention was to understand it as a journalist.
2: Como no tenía un lápiz, no tenía nada, no podía hacer nada, mi terapia fue narrar un reportaje en vivo.
1: And even though she had no pen or paper, she decided to narrate to herself, almost as if she was reporting about everything that was happening around her. But soon, the situation was going to get worse. And a warning, what you're about to hear is hard to listen to. After one day in that Alabama jail, an officer told her they suspected she had lice.
2: Se supone que yo estaba llena de piojos y que yo no podía estar con el resto de la gente.
1: So she was moved into a cell completely alone.
2: No tuve acceso a más nada sino a estar despierta y orando.
1: For 5 long days, she was isolated. She said she would wake up and cry. And during her detention, Estefany says, she witnessed other women

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1: About was her daughter, Maria Angel.
2: No te preocupes.
1: Alejandro told her not to worry.
2: Yo creo que ese día me volvió el alma al cuerpo.
1: She felt better, but the nightmare wasn't over. After more than a week in the Alabama jail, Stephanie was shackled once again and sent to the South Louisiana ICE Processing Center, where there is also a history of documented violations and abuses.
2: Inmediatamente llegas, lo primero que hacen es una prueba de embarazo.
1: As soon as she arrived at that Louisiana detention center, the first thing they did was to give her a pregnancy test. Then, the women were divided up by color-coded uniforms.
2: Naranja, rojo, azul, verde y amarillo.
1: Stephanie was given the color yellow to wear, which she says signifies no criminal record.
2: Se supone que las que nos vestían de amarillo éramos las que no somos delincuentes, las que no tenemos un récord criminal.
1: Red is for serious crimes, and orange, the majority, was
2: simplemente inmigrantes.
1: For people with lower offenses, like asylum seekers who had crossed the border without permission. After a few days in Louisiana, Stephanie was finally able to call her lawyers. Her defense was in motion, but her problems were not over. While inside, people started recognizing her as a reporter.
2: Entonces mucha gente me decían, ah, tú eres la periodista.
1: Remember, at this point, Stephanie's detention was all over the news, so other detainees had heard about it from the TVs at the facility.
2: Una me dijo como por ejemplo, tú, ay, si eres reportera, ¿qué haces aquí?
1: A woman asked her, if you're a journalist, why are you here? And then for the next few days, fellow detainees started to do things like take her sandals.
2: Me escondieron durante 3 días mis chancletas, me las botaban a la basura.
1: And throw them in the trash.
2: Y hoy día lo miro con empatía, las entiendo.
1: Stephanie has a particular way of understanding why they treated her that way.
2: Llevan 8 meses encerradas peleando casos sola.
1: Some of the women had been detained there for months in inhumane conditions, fighting their cases all alone.
2: Yo tenía abogados en mi caso.
1: But they saw Stephanie. She had help. She had attorneys, a husband advocating for her. She had a possibility of getting out. The other detainees, maybe not. Eventually, Stephanie did get out. On March 19th, after about a week in Louisiana, a judge ruled for her to be released from detention on a $10,000 bond. Advocates have said this is an unusually high amount for someone with a case like Stephanie's.
2: Mi esposo y una gran amiga fueron por mí hasta Louisiana.
1: Alejandro, her husband, picked her up. She was happy to be reunited with her family, but now she left feeling sad.
2: Y pesar porque conocí muchas historias.
1: Sad because of the heartbreaking stories that she heard from other women in detention, stories of immigrant moms, breastfeeding mothers, moms who were separated from their children.
2: Madres. Algunas incluso amamantando que ni podían drenar su leche porque sus hijos 9 meses, 8 meses.
1: The difference was that Stephanie got to go home to her own daughter.
2: Entonces, había tanto dolor ahí.
1: And since then, she's stayed in touch with some of the women that she met. And that's because she's a journalist. A journalist who will never stop reporting the news, despite becoming a target now, in not one, but 2 countries, all of that just for doing her job. And though Stephanie has been let go, she has 3 ongoing legal cases now.
2: Un proceso de asilo.
1: She has an ongoing asylum case, a green card application,
2: y tengo un proceso ante la Corte Federal.
1: And now she has a federal case against the Trump administration, alleging that her detention was in retaliation because of her reporting on ICE.
2: Yo sigo hablando de ICE, incluso. Yo he hecho notas ya relacionadas con esto.
1: Stephanie says she will keep on doing that reporting.
2: Yo soy periodista. Ese es mi trabajo.
1: Because it's her job. She's a journalist.

0: Still, she says, the trauma she experienced stays with her.
1: Yo no puedo realmente salir sola de mi casa, además porque me quitaron todos mis documentos. Yo ahorita mismo no tengo nada.
0: These days, although Stephanie is free, she doesn't leave her house alone anymore because the agents took away all of her identification documents.
1: Entonces, tengo una libertad condicionada muy difícil para mí.
0: Her freedom is conditional.
1: No hay nada peor que sentir que no eres libre cuando tú no eres un delincuente.
0: She says there's nothing worse than feeling like this.
1: Cuando todo lo que has hecho es hacer las cosas bien.
0: Especially when she says you've done nothing wrong.
1: Yo no tengo una sola parada de tráfico en este país en 5 años en los que vivo en Estados Unidos.
0: Not even a traffic ticket is on her record.
1: Yo soy una mujer soñadora que vino a buscar refugio en un país democrático.
0: She says she's just a dreamer, someone who came to the United States seeking refuge, believing in the promise of this country. Someone who had to leave her homeland because of the fact that she was targeted as a journalist, only to end up becoming a target in her new home, a country where freedom of the press is enshrined in our constitution.
1: Cierro mis ojos, pienso en la cárcel.
0: These days, when Stephanie closes her eyes, all she thinks about is that Alabama jail.
1: Cierro mis ojos, pienso en el centro de detención en Luisiana.
0: Or that Louisiana detention center.
1: Todo el tiempo dolor de cabeza, un estrés que yo no te puedo contar, no puedo dormir como yo dormía.
0: She has headaches, unbearable stress, and insomnia.
1: Reviso la ventana de la casa cada 5 minutos ahorita a ver si pasa un carro sospechoso.
0: Every 5 minutes, she's checking the window for suspicious cars.
1: Hice que mi esposo cambiara las cerraduras de la casa porque me siento insegura.
0: Her husband has changed the locks in their home because she says she doesn't feel safe.
1: Es una locura. Yo no me quiero largar ni me pienso largar porque aquí he hecho una vida.
0: But she has no plans of leaving. Her life is now here.
1: Tengo un proceso válido.
0: At this point, she has pending immigration cases.
1: Y sobre todo un esposo que yo sí quiero resaltar, lo ha hecho por mí lo que muy pocos hombres hacen por sus esposas. Pelear, luchar, cuidarme.
0: She has a husband who has fought for her and taken care of her and her daughter.
1: Mira, todo lo que quiero es recuperar mi libertad total y seguir en la calle.
0: Stephanie says all she wants is her freedom back so that she can get back on the ground and keep on reporting.
1: Porque el periodismo no se hace en la casa.
0: Because, she says, journalism isn't done from your home. That was Stephanie Rodriguez, a journalist with Nashville Noticias, who was detained by ICE. She continues to fight for her cases and continues being a reporter. We are going to broaden the conversation now because the thing is, dear listener, that Stephanie Rodriguez's case is not isolated. In recent months, we've seen violence against journalists across the Americas, from arrests and exile from El Salvador to Venezuela to Nicaragua and across the region. And right here in the United States, during the second Trump administration, the situation for journalists is increasingly getting worse. Governments across the world have been restricting press freedom and going after both news organizations as well as individual journalists. And it's happening here in the United States too.
2: Reporters Without Borders says global press freedom has hit a new low, with more and more countries seeing rollbacks.
0: For many years, the United States was considered a refuge for persecuted journalists. But since President Trump came back into the White House, the United States has been experiencing the sharpest decline in journalist rights. In short, the second Trump administration is eroding freedom of the press. Congress has cut over $1 billion from public media alone.
3: A federal judge tonight is blocking President Trump's directive to cut off funding for NPR and for PBS.
0: And more journalists are facing censorship at the federal level.
4: The Defense Department issued a revised policy for credentialing media to enter the Pentagon.
0: Media lawsuits and confrontations with federal immigration authorities are on the rise.
5: when we're talking about covering the community that is being targeted, that includes us, because we represent the communities that we serve. None of us are safe in the United States right now.
0: And the ones most impacted are often journalists of color, journalists who are Latino or Latina, and immigrant journalists. For this story, we're going to be joined by two journalists who are out there defending their colleagues. We're going to talk with them about how Latino and immigrant journalists are navigating this crucial moment right here in the United States and what it means for our very democracy if press freedom continues to be eroded. Welcome to Latino USA, Maritza Felix. You are the founder and director of Conecta Arizona. Jose Zamora, you are the regional director for the Americas of the Committee to Protect Journalists.
6: Thank you, Maria, and thank you, Maritza.
0: So I just want to start by getting your reaction about Estefany Rodriguez, a Colombian reporter based in Nashville.
7: After spending 16 days in ICE detention, Nashville Noticias reporter Estefany Rodriguez has finally been released on bond.
0: Jose, let's just start with your reaction to what has happened and what it means for all of us journalists in the United States.
6: The case of Estefany Rodriguez is deeply alarming because it reflects a broader and growing pattern. And that's what we've been seeing at CPJ. As she started covering ICE and ICE activity in her community is when this happened. So you can see the retaliation and the link to her reporting. This case signals a really dangerous precedent, and it's the use of immigration enforcement as a tool to intimidate or retaliate against journalists.
0: Yeah. I mean, look, I was not born in the United States. I live in New York City. I'm a national journalist, but I too have felt like, well, they could silence me by removing me from the country. So it does begin to feel very personal, which leads me to my question to you, Maritza. You're based in Southern Arizona. It hits hard. You are dealing with many of your correspondents at Conecta who are immigrant journalists themselves. So can you tell me a little bit about what it's been like to be witnessing this?
5: It is not surprising, Maria, and it's very triggering. I was here on different immigration experiences for a very long time, always covering immigration beats. It could have been me a couple of years ago. I'm a recently naturalized U.S. citizen as well. And the same PTSD that you're talking about, immigration, that's something that I still feel every time that I go and cover those protests. When I go and cover ICE, when I have to go to the border and do the ride-alongs, every time that I'm crossing the border, every time that I'm being inspected by TSA, it is really frightening that the conditions that I have been covering for two decades haven't changed. I've been inside of detention centers doing this work. I have talked with unaccompanied minors that got here in 2014, that they relate the same kind of issues that Estefany is saying. I do lead a newsroom that is very community-based, where we have different immigration experiences within our newsroom. So I work with people who have DACA permits. I work with people who have work permit. I work with permanent residents. I work with people who has very different immigration experiences. And that has changed a lot the way that we do the reporting, because I don't want to put the people that are all here legal in different immigration experiences at risk. Because what happened to Estefany can happen to any of us. And when we're talking about covering the community that is being targeted, that includes us, because we represent the communities that we serve. None of us are safe in the United States right now.
0: The thing is that we're talking about the safety of journalists in the United States in the year 2026 within the context of what we have all witnessed, which is the killing of over 260 journalists by Israeli forces in the war on Gaza and Palestine and the region. In fact, CPJ recently released a devastating report documenting the torture and abuse of Palestinian journalists in Israeli prisons. Obviously, we are not there. But I want to ask you a more of a personal question, and Jose, we'll start with you. What's your temperature check as a journalist working here in the United States? Like, how are you feeling?
6: Well, it's a deeply stressful time, and there's a lot of fear. And Maritza is exactly right. I think all of us who have came to the U.S., I came 23 years ago, I went through the entire process of having different types of visas until I became a citizen. And now you are fearful, and you are constantly aware that something like this could happen to you at any point in time, especially if you discuss or cover issues that the administration wants to be silenced, even if you are a citizen, right? Like, nobody feels safe. The U.S. has historically been a safe haven for journalists who are fleeing persecution in their countries for denouncing corruption, organized crime, human rights abuses. And now they are also being persecuted here. It's really devastating.
0: Maritza, just give me your temperature check.
5: I realize that I'm holding my breath quite often and for longer times because of the anxiety. And I'm an annoyingly resilient and positive person. So this is a very new feeling for me.
0: Did you say annoyingly resilient and positive? Yeah. Some journalists can be that.
5: Yeah, so I'm an immigrant and I'm a Mexican. So I still work on both sides of the border. And I realized when I work in Mexico, I always felt that my physical integrity was at risk. But I always came back home to this side of the border and I felt safe. Now I cannot tell the difference. Now I can cross the border back and forward, and I still feel this intimidation. I still feel worried. And it's not just because of me, it's because of people who work like me, because I still have empathy. But I refuse to lose the joy and the curiosity when I'm doing this work. And I've been leaving the border because this is my home. This has been my office, my playground, my home, the place that I choose to raise my child. And when the hate, it is so loud, I think love should be louder. And that's something that I've been trying to do with the reporting and the way that I do journalism. Because if I lose the joy, if I lose curiosity, they will win. And I cannot afford them to win. Not this one.
0: Coming up on Latino USA.
5: I think it is very convenient for these kind of governments to actually silence journalists because they know that information is power.
0: We hear what's at stake for our democracy when the press is under attack. Stay with us. No te vayas.
8: Let's check in and see there's police activity right now on the Bay Bridge. Joe Salvatore is here with the details, Joe.
9: Yeah, Sandy, the lower deck of the Bay Bridge, for the most part, was shut down for about 15 minutes from about the island in the tunnel out to the toll plaza. Again, this is the lower deck of the Bay Bridge. There was some kind of sideshow that was going on, and CHP was trying to get that out of the roadway. It looks like they've done that, and they've released traffic through the island, and it might be about ready to release the traffic just as you pass the toll plaza on the lower deck. We see that it looks like it's beginning to move, but this has traffic completely at a standstill. It is backed up now to northbound 101 and Cesar Chavez Street. Joe Salvatore for KQED.
8: All right. Thanks, Joe. See you again at 7:59.
0: This is Latino USA. I'm Maria Hinojosa. When we left off, we heard from Maritza Felix from Conecta Arizona and also Jose Zamora from the Committee to Protect Journalists about how Latino and immigrant journalists are the tip of the iceberg in the increase in attacks against the press. We're going to hear how these attacks directly impact reporting on the issue of immigration and how this very reporting in turn makes us a target. Let's get back to the conversation. Jose, are we the canaries in the mine in terms of what will be tested on our backs?
6: I think we are. We definitely are the canaries in the mine. All of these cases, really, at the end of the day, are a message. This is a message to any

0: immigrant and Latino journalist that covering issues that are important for the safety of your community can lead to retaliation. So Latino journalists report on sensitive issues. They are subject to immigration enforcement. And this creates risks as targeted surveillance, detention tied to coverage of topics, the constant fear of retaliation for reporting on immigration systems. And there's really no institutional protection, especially for freelance journalists or ethnic media journalists and Latino journalists.
1: Maritza, do you see us as the canaries in the mine?
2: We always have been that. We have been tear gas. We have been pepper spray. We have been called everything that you can think of. I'm loud. I speak Spanish mostly. That's my first language. I have a very thick accent. I'm very Latina. I'm a woman. I'm everything that this country is not celebrating anymore. And I know that there's a lot of people who doesn't appreciate me doing this work. And I'm just like a mirror from the many immigrant journalists that have like walked this path. The questions that we ask ourselves a lot lately in our newsroom is like, if I don't come back, what? So we have safety plans, something that we didn't before. Like 5 years ago during the pandemic, even with George Floyd and with the elections and everything that has happened in Arizona, we were worried about wearing sunscreen and charging our phones. Now we have like safety contacts. We have all our passwords written somewhere and a family member who's gonna take care of things just in case that we don't come back home when we're doing our reporting. And we're not talking about just covering protests. It can be just covering something in Nogales, but we have a checkpoint between Nogales and Tucson, and it's like you can never know what's going to happen. And I think it's not just the government. That's another thing that we need to emphasize. It's not just ICE. It's not just this administration who's basically harassing us. It is the people who so polarize.
1: So what we know right now in 2025, of the at least over 30 journalists that were detained or charged for doing their jobs, a sweeping majority of those journalists, 90%, were detained while they were covering protests against Trump's immigration escalation and the targeting by ICE. And that's according to analysis by the Press Freedom Tracker. Now, already this year, they've documented 60 assaults against journalists in the United States, most of them taking place during the January ICE operations in Minnesota and in California. Maritza, how do we continue to cover the issue of immigration safely while we understand, you know, the message has been received, as it were?
2: In this case, there is a lot of people saying it's like we have your back, but when we are in the street, we know it's not true. Many times we feel that we are by ourselves when we're doing the work that we're doing. We're trying to change that. So for example, here in Arizona, we are organizing. We have these like a bunch of fronterizas, women in journalists, that are most of them independent, that they don't have the backup of a big newsroom. And we're trying to organize and have each other's back because this is the only way that we can be doing this work. And at the same time, like embracing the identity that we have, that is so important for the work that we do. The assaults on journalists, they're not going to end. If we look at the history, this is what happens. And the assaults and the intimidation and the harassment of journalists who look like me, that is going to continue. And I don't say this from the pobrecita perspective. No, I actually feel empowered because now I know that I can prepare myself to do so. But there is a lot of people that you don't see immigration as an emergency. So for example, Connect Arizona operates fiscally sponsored as a nonprofit. And we thought that people will see the need to support this kind of efforts because immigrant needs to have access to information. So I think that we feel the urgency, our community feel the urgency. The allies don't necessarily feel the same urgency that we're feeling right now.
1: Yeah. So, Jose, the Department of Homeland Security has restricted foreign journalist visas, right? That's something that's happening under this Trump administration. The FCC, the Federal Communications Commission, allegedly independent, has actually threatened media outlets for their coverage of the war on

0: in Iran.
1: Journalists are now being told they should become cheerleaders of the war against Iran.
0: The FCC has also been allowing the consolidation of media outlets. So because of your experience internationally, Jose, can you talk a little bit about how the U.S. government is using questions of censorship, how they're limiting journalism, especially when it comes to reporting on the violence against immigrant communities, whether they are the deaths in immigrant detention facilities or what's happening in neighborhoods and streets?
2: We talk a lot about the repressive regime handbook. In general, globally, we've seen a democratic backsliding. And what we've seen as a trend is that repressive governments are using their administrative powers to go after journalists, because at the end of the day, killing journalists comes at a very high price. So what they discovered is that if they have access to regulations, if they can

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1: We also have all the resources to go to court and appeal and make this a never-ending process, especially for independent journalists and newsrooms in local communities. And then you have the rhetoric, right?
2: I don't think I've ever seen a smile on your face.
3: I'm asking you about survivors.
2: You know what? You're such a disgrace. Did you hear what I just said? You are an obnoxious, a terrible reporter.
1: When you have the head of the administration degrading and insulting journalists constantly, that rhetoric also leads to this very polarized context, like Maritza was saying.
4: Mm-hmm.
1: And that itself can lead to attacks. And that is what Maria Ressa, the journalism Nobel Peace Prize winner, says, right? Like, it's death by a thousand cuts. When they are attacking journalists and their credibility every day, constantly, first to people having doubt about the journalist's role, and then it sometimes can also lead to violence. So it creates a very dangerous environment for journalists. I also think that the best defense for this kind of repression is better and more rigorous journalism.
4: Jose, alarms are being raised here in the United States, but all across the Americas, right? So what can you tell us about what the CPJ has documented about press freedoms in the Americas and how that impacts what's happening here in the United States?
1: What we've seen is it's a trend. It's regional in the entire Americas. You're seeing these abusive governments use regulation and the law, both civil law and criminal law, to persecute journalists and fabricate cases against them, simply in retaliation for their work, but also to silence them. If these trends continue, the consequences are profound. Journalists start to self-censor to avoid the legal or physical risk. You see information gaps, critical issues like immigration enforcement go underreported. You see erosion of accountability. Power operates with less scrutiny, and you start seeing the normalization of repression. Tactics once seen as exceptional become routine. Ultimately, press freedom, it's not just about journalists. It's about the public's right to know. And when that erodes, democracy itself becomes less transparent, less accountable, and less resilient.
4: Jose, can you just take a moment and talk about your dad, Jose Rubén Zamora, owner of El Periódico in Guatemala? He's faced so many attacks. He was imprisoned, finally released just this past February.
5: In Guatemala, prominent journalist Jose Rubén Zamora has been transferred from prison to house arrest.
4: Your family has paid a very dear price for this, and yet you continue on the fight for the freedom of the press here and across Latin America. Can you tell us a little bit about how you kind of understand this mission that we have as journalists?
1: Over the last 30 years, my father and his newsroom were doing investigative journalism in Guatemala. That led to all sorts of persecution. Originally, everything was very physical. It was bombs, grenades, drive-by shootings, and assassination attempts. With time, it became more sophisticated, and I think that's what we are seeing now, how the law is used to silence journalists. So my father, I'm grateful that he's now under conditional release. The processes aren't over yet, but it's good that he's home, because even though there were no hearings for almost 4 years, there was no sentence. They held him in solitary confinement, and if he had been sentenced, he would have already served the term.
4: Jose, here in the United States, as we are watching this attack on the free press, what do you think it means for our democracy?
1: Well, it's really eroding democracy. Each of these attacks and these cases are a message. And it's the same with my father in Guatemala. They, of course, wanted to silence him and punish him, but their main goal was to send a message to all journalists in the country.

0: that if you denounce corruption, abuse of power, organized crime, you will be silenced. You will be imprisoned and you will be forgotten. And that's why I also love the organization I work for, CPJ, because I think that's our role. And freedom of the press is vital for democracy. And we will do everything to ensure that journalists can continue doing their job and serving their communities and that nobody's forgotten.
1: Maritza, from your vantage point of there on the border and knowing Mexico well and what we have lived through, what is the delicacy of our democracy and how

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1: Kind of governments to actually silence journalists because they know that information is power, education is power, acknowledgement, empathy, curiosity, and ownership is power. So that's why they're targeting journalists, because we are the ones who are providing and distributing and creating and sharing that information with the communities. And especially the freelance journalists that are doing this by themselves, or those community organizers that are also journalists, because we are community organizers sometimes with the information that we provide. And we're trying to do this, not just from the ego of being a journalist, of not just because we would just want more people to read our stories, but from the perspective that we wanna empower the communities that we serve. Because the new kind of journalist builds powers and shares powers with the community, and that can be very dangerous for those people who are against democracy. And I think that we need to prep the new generation of journalists to be very aware of this. With all the experience of us, of you, Maria, you have been like opening so many doors for many of us, that we need to make sure that those doors that you fought so hard on to open are never closed behind you just because of a government that today can be Trump, tomorrow can be anywhere.
2: Like a cold shower, balde de agua fría. We needed that. Maritza, Jose, thank you so much for your work and for joining me on Latino USA. We appreciate the work that you continue to do on behalf of journalists here in the United States and abroad.
1: Muchas gracias, Maria.
3: Thank you, Maritza. Thank you, Maria. Muchas gracias.
2: That was Maritza Felix, founder and director of Conecta Arizona. Also, Jose Zamora, regional director for the Americas of the Committee to Protect Journalists. This story is part of our democracy and election coverage, The Latino Factor, How We Vote.

0: That's it for today. Today's show was the work of Reynaldo Leaños Jr., Nicole Rothwell, Roxana Aguirre, our executive producer, Benilei Ramirez, our managing editor, Fernanda Echavarri, and myself. Nancy Trujillo is our production manager. Our engineers are Stephanie Lebeau, Julia Caruso, and JJ Carubin. The Latino USA team also includes Luis Luna, Glorimar Marquez, Julieta Martinelli, Monica Morales Garcia, and Adriana Rodriguez. I'm your host and executive producer, Maria Hinojosa. 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Y hasta la próxima. No te vayas. Chao.
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3: 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With Gavin Newsom termed out and the Democratic frontrunner dropping out in disgrace, the race for California governor is wide open. 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
1: I'm Shankar Vedantam, and from NPR, this is Hidden Brain. 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
1: We give you new ways to see yourself.
6: There's more than one of you in there.
1: And the world around you.
7: Empathy is the understanding that someone else's world is just as real as yours.
1: Many of us dream of making an impact on the world, but this aspiration doesn't always bring us happiness.
6: The feeling that comes from an impact doesn't last. And frankly, most of the time, pulling off having an impact doesn't work. So it's a very risky business to decide that's the only way my life is meaningful.
1: Charting the many paths to meaning. First, this news.
2: Live from NPR News, I'm Janine Herbst. President Trump says the U.S. will guide stranded ships through the Strait of Hormuz starting tomorrow. On X, CENTCOM says the military will support the effort using 15,000 service members, guided missile destroyers, and more than 100 land and sea-based aircraft. NPR's Tamara Keith has more.
8: Global oil prices are up. The price of regular gasoline in the U.S. is averaging well over $4 a gallon, and the critical Strait of Hormuz has been functionally closed for weeks. Now President Trump says that for humanitarian reasons, to get ships and crews safely out of the area, the U.S. will guide them through the strait. He's calling it Project Freedom. Quote, if in any way this humanitarian process is interfered with, that interference will unfortunately have to be dealt with forcefully. Iran hasn't agreed to reopen the strait. It is one of many matters on the table as the U.S. and Iran trade and reject proposals to end the war. Tamara Keith, NPR News.
2: Some Republican-led states are set to redo congressional maps after the Supreme Court struck down a Louisiana district because the map was based on race. NPR's Debbie Elliott says civil rights groups are vowing to fight.
9: Melanie Campbell is CEO of the National Coalition on Black Civic Participation. She says this upcoming midterm election is the battleground.
10: We will organize. We will strategize. We will mobilize. And we will elect candidates who believe that every vote matters. Equally, history has taught us when we unite, we win.
9: And I imagine you will be seeing people show up at the State House in Alabama next week and at the state capitals in Tennessee and Louisiana to let lawmakers know how they feel. So already in Louisiana, there are a bevy of lawsuits as civil rights groups and Black voters are suing the state to try to stop lawmakers from redrawing congressional districts.
2: NPR's Debbie Elliott. Former New York City Mayor Rudy Giuliani is hospitalized in critical condition, NPR's Rob Stein reports.
11: In a post on X, Giuliani spokesman Ted Goodman says the former New York mayor is in critical but stable condition. Goodman did not release any additional information, but Goodman said Giuliani is, quote, a fighter who has faced every challenge in his life with unwavering strength, and he's fighting with that same level of strength. In a post on Truth Social, President Trump called Giuliani a, quote, true warrior. Giuliani, who's 81, served as Trump's advisor and personal lawyer for part of Trump's first term. Trump pardoned Giuliani last year for his role in efforts to overturn the 2020 election. Rob Stein, NPR News.
2: U.S. futures contracts are trading mixed at this hour. You're listening to NPR News from Washington. The Performers Union SAG-AFTRA and Hollywood studio producers have reached a tentative new contract. As NPR's Mondalit El Barco reports, it still needs approval.
12: SAG-AFTRA and the Alliance of Motion Picture and Television Producers didn't give details about the tentative contract, but they say it will cover performances in films, scripted primetime TV, streaming shows, and new media. The union's national board is set to meet in the coming days to review the terms before union members vote on whether to ratify it. The new contract is expected to cover the next 4 years and comes after a hard-won three-year contract in 2023. That's when union members went on strike for months before negotiating negotiators hashed out terms for protections against AI and other sticking points. The new contract may expand on those issues, and it was struck a month after the Producers Alliance made a new contract with the Writers Guild.

0: Guild of America, which was also on strike 3 years ago. Mandalit Del Barco, NPR News.
1: Many NPR employees are members of SAG-AFTRA, but are under a different contract. At the weekend box office, The Devil Wears Prada 2 took the top spot with an estimated $77 million in ticket sales domestically and $156 million globally. The sequel cost a reported $100 million to produce, much higher than the original's $35 million budget. In second place, Lionsgate's Michael, the Michael Jackson biopic, with $54 million in its second weekend. And in third place, the Super Mario Galaxy movie, with $12 million in its fifth weekend. 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

0: From NPR, this is Hidden Brain. I'm Shankar Vedantam. In 2012, Michael Phelps was at the peak of his career. At the London Games, he became the most decorated Olympian of all time.
1: He's coming hard, Phelps. He's still a chance. He's a real big chance. Can he do it again? He hits it, and he does. Remarkable. Stunning.
0: He had 22 Olympic medals to his name, including 18 gold medals. The swimmer's entire life had centered around his sport, at being the best. Early mornings, endless training. He pursued victory tirelessly, and it paid off.
2: Olympic record. Michael Phelps and his team have maintained this extraordinary record.
0: But then, it was over. No more early morning practices, no more races, no more gold medals to chase. He described the feeling as a post-Olympic depression. I saw myself as strictly a swimmer, not as a human being, he said. At times, he felt like he did not want to be alive. Eventually, the great athlete turned to advocacy, using his experience to raise awareness about mental health. He realized that retirement was scary because he had to find, quote, whatever it was I was looking for. Michael Phelps's experience illustrates a challenge many of us face. When the rules we've relied on to live a good life stop working, where do we find new rules? How do we discover what we are looking for? Over the next couple of weeks on Hidden Brain, we look at the misguided beliefs that get in the way of living a rich and meaningful life and an unlikely source that may have the answers we need.

0: What is the meaning of life? Many of us have asked a question like this at some point. It's a big question, perhaps too big. But as creatures who are wired to make meaning of the world around us, we cannot help ourselves. At Stanford University, Dave Evans studies how questions like this often lead us astray. Dave Evans, welcome to Hidden Brain.
1: Shankar, good to be with you.
0: Dave, you graduated from college in the 1970s with a degree in thermoscience. What is thermoscience, and what were your hopes and dreams at the time?
1: Well, it's in the mechanical engineering department. I got my bachelor's of science in mechanical engineering, and there are two divisions of that department, the thermoscience division. Some mechanical engineers burn things. They're kind of the power and engine guys. And some mechanical engineers make mechanisms that kind of, you know, bend and forge things, mostly out of metal. So I ended up on the thermo side of the house, the guys that make engines, because I cared about the energy problem. And my master's degree was in thermosciences. So

0: I graduated actually with a degree paid for by Chevron Research, the oil company, paid for my master's degree, and I became a certified advanced energy technologist in 1976.
1: What did you want to do with this? How did you want to make a difference to the world?
0: It was very simple. I wanted to solve the energy crisis. I had an absolute epiphany. I was waiting in line at a store one day, and there was a television playing up in the corner of the store, and the news was on, and gasoline had suddenly hit $1 a gallon. $1 a gallon, 1973. And I said, that's got to stop. We've got to get off this oil thing. That's what I need to do. I have to solve the energy crisis. So that's all I was trying to do.
1: So you graduated in 1976. What was the world like at that time? And was the world ready for your miraculous discoveries?
0: Well, the world was doing all kinds of things. You know, we were still reeling from trying to end the Vietnam War. Civil rights was going full blast. I'm a full-on boomer, so we were trying to change the world. I gave myself a trip all the way around the country in a beat-up old van as my graduation present, and it was a great summer because that was the bicentennial. So I went to about 15 different apple pie contests across the country. So there was a lot of Americana. There was a lot of stress. It was a really confusing time, but it was certainly we have to fix the world. And I was quite convinced I was ready to do that because we had the technology, we had the right ideas, but what we were missing was the social will. There was a small fact that was left out of the brochure of my master's degree, which is it's very difficult to get a job in an industry that doesn't exist yet. So I was all dressed up for a party that hadn't started. I spent 4 years profoundly unsuccessfully looking for a job that didn't exist, and I was really upset.
1: I understand that you eventually pivoted and found a job at a small tech company.
0: Yes, there's a little outfit called Apple, actually. It's a very long story as to how that occurred. It began actually with a phone call. I had a welding torch in my hand at a little solar energy startup that, of course, miserably failed because it was way too soon. And the guy said, my name is so-and-so, and I'm from Apple Computer. We'd like to talk to you. And I said, no, you want to talk to the Dave Evans at Hewlett-Packard. That's the one who likes computers. I don't. And I hung up. And there are lots of Dave Evanses. You can get them in 24 packs at Costco. And I was sure that the other Dave Evans who I knew worked at Hewlett-Packard and liked computers was the guy they wanted. And a very long story later, including 14 interviews and sitting down for lunch with Steve Jobs, they surprised themselves by offering me a job. And to my great shock, I took it. And that's how my high-tech career started. But it was the last thing I wanted to do.
1: Now, you've been on Hidden Brain previously, Dave, and you told us the last time that while at Apple, you helped to design the world's first mouse?
0: That's correct. I was in charge of peripheral product marketing. The two fun things I did was I did the mouse. I made the first mouse for Apple. I didn't design it myself, but I organized the team of people who did. And I got to work on laser printing and do this thing called desktop publishing before anybody knew what that was.
1: Now, many people would say that you hit the jackpot. You started working for Apple before it became the Apple that we know today. And the work you were doing was having an impact. Did you wake up every morning feeling like you were doing something meaningful?
0: Well, yes and no. I mean, the work we were doing, which was at the beginning of a shift of how technology serves people, was a big deal. But let's be clear, what I was doing was making stuff. We were making, you know, plastic things with wires in them. And so then I just thought, you know, and if I don't do it, somebody else will. And I mean, some of the incredibly important things I worked on are long gone. Not only are they replaced by later generation things, they're completely gone. Nobody even does that stuff anymore. It's like, what is that? It doesn't even matter. And by the way, it's not going to last. So is that all there is?
1: I want to talk about a couple of other examples of people who felt like their lives had become dead ends, even though from the outside it might feel like they had not. Years later, after you left Apple, you began teaching at Stanford. You were giving a talk to a room full of accountants in Kansas City when a woman whom you call Allison came up to you with a question. What was the question she asked you?
0: Well, she really started with, what's wrong with my life and what did I do wrong? And she described this success that didn't work out as she had hoped. So she was an accountant, which is what everybody in the room was. She ran a small business, successfully doing accounting and taxes for about 50 other small businesses. She was happily married. She had two children. She had a three-bedroom house. She had a car mostly paid for. So she had exactly everything that she had ever tried to get in her life. She was living exactly the life she had in mind. And it wasn't that she was even bored. It's just something was terribly missing. And what have I done wrong? I mean, she really thought she did it all right, but her experience of it was not what I had in mind. And I have no idea why. She was really stuck.

0: In some ways, this is not that different than your thermoscience story. You know, you came up with a model for what you wanted to do. You were doing a lot of stuff, but in some ways you suddenly encountered some aspect of the world that was not what you had prepared yourself for, and you found yourself stuck.
1: I think very often what a lot of us, myself certainly included, have done is we have this goal in mind. If I just get to there, all will be well. I call it the all will be well system. Once I am happily married with two kids and have my own business, all will be well. Once I have an important job at an advanced energy technology company getting us off the oil problem, all will be well. You know, once everybody knows how to use a mouse, all will be well. And it turns out all isn't well. I mean, there's not a different you waiting on the other side of that finish line. There's not a different universe you're suddenly living in. There's not a different psyche suddenly saying, oh, now I feel like I'm really being my true self. None of those things are caused by hitting those objectives.
0: There are some questions that can keep us up at night. What is the meaning of life? What should I do with mine? These are big, juicy questions, and we can spend lifetimes thinking about them. But are they useful questions? When we come back, what we can learn about designing our lives from people who design products for a living. You're listening to Hidden Brain. I'm Shankar Vedantam. This is NPR.

0: 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And on How I Built This tonight, two early founders get business advice from Eric Ryan, co-founder of the eco-friendly cleaner brand Method. 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
2: This is Hidden Brain. I'm Shankar Vedantam. We all want to live meaningful lives, but sometimes the way we go about doing it can be counterproductive. In our pursuit of meaning, we can push ourselves into cycles of rumination and self-doubt or chronic stress and exhaustion. At Stanford University, Dave Evans says there are a handful of dysfunctional beliefs that get in the way of living the lives we want to live. Dave, I want to talk about some of these dysfunctional beliefs. You talked earlier about wanting to

0: solved the energy crisis in the late 70s, getting a master's degree in thermoscience and then not being able to find work. You once met a man whom you call Alan, who had a similar story. I understand he started out in sociology, but then made a transition into the tech world?
1: Yes, well, he was trying to make a living. He studied sociology and minored in art history, and he was a lovely guy with a nice liberal arts education, and, you know, it's hard to get paid for that. But he turned out to be a pretty good quantifier as well. He kind of liked spreadsheets and even statistics a little bit, and he found his way to doing project management, managing schedules and resources, that sort of thing, in software companies, particularly related to the way they ran their marketing programs. So he ended up becoming a pretty well-respected marketing project manager.
0: So he's working on these large engineering teams. He's working on multi-million dollar projects. He's making good money. Was he feeling on top of the world?
1: No, he was feeling underutilized, and he was feeling underrecognized, because what he wanted was the chance to demonstrate some creativity. And so, again, he's in a service role. His clients, if you will, are internal people who work for the same company. And they would come to him with, can you help us with this? And we have this project. Can you help us? And that was his job, which he did well. And then he would have ideas about how he could do it better, do it more creatively. And more often than not, not only were people not interested, they didn't even want to hear about it. Like, yeah, whatever. I mean, where's that thing? I mean, I ordered, you know, a hamburger with no cheese on it. You know, I don't know what this sausage thing is, but where's my hamburger?
0: Right.
1: And he was pretty heartbroken. And his conclusion was that they don't value me. Hmm. I'm not valued. These people don't understand what I can do. Hmm. And so I can't be here.
0: So I think many of us have felt this way at some point. We get the thing that we think will fulfill us, the dream job, the house, perhaps even the perfect family, but we still feel like something is missing. You argue that this frustration stems from the fact that we put too much stock in two concepts, fulfillment and impact. Let's start with fulfillment. What do you mean when you say that we put too much stock in fulfillment?
1: Well, this is really kind of why we wrote this most recent book. I mean, we helped people design a lot of lives and redesign a lot of careers, and they still kept coming back going, I did all that, and technically it worked, but it's still not as fulfilling as I was hoping it was going to be. And we said, well, tell us what you mean by that. And overwhelmingly, what fulfillment meant to people was, am I getting to be all that I can be? And then we did some research and found out the reason almost everybody thinks that fulfillment is, you know, getting a chance to do everything you want to do, or particularly everything you can do, is because Abraham Maslow told you that's what you should want. So we have the hierarchy of needs, going back to his originating paper in 1943, which the NIH calls one of the stickiest ideas in the social sciences, where the apex of the human experience is self-actualization. And self-actualization occurs when one becomes all that one can be. And if I can pull that off, what will I get, according to Maslow, is I will get fulfillment. So self-actualize, be everything you can be, and you get fulfillment. We know all of us contain more aliveness than your lifetime permits you to live out. There's more than one life worth of living in you in there. There's more than one of you. There's lots of shankers. Which one are you going to be this year? So once I know and I accept the good news that, wow, isn't it cool that my human capacity even exceeds my lifetime, which means I've got some alternative choices to make. I've got some variety in front of me. Oh, I no longer have the goal of trying to be all I can be, because you can't even get there from here. You can't be all you can be. Don't worry about that. Now, can I be fully who I'm trying to be right now? That's the invitation.
0: So in some ways, what Maslow was telling us is that if you are everything that you want to be, if you can become everything that you possibly can be, you're going to be happy. But the point that you're making is there are more lifetimes in each of us than we can fit into any one lifetime. And so by definition, none of us are actually going to reach that point of fulfillment.
1: Yeah, so unfortunately, Maslow gave everybody this moral incentive to believe I deserve to be all that I can be. And our argument is that's impossible.
0: The other idea you think can lead us to dysfunctional outcomes is this idea of impact. As people reach for fulfillment, they often ask themselves, how will I fulfill my destiny? Can you talk about how this relates to the idea of impact, Dave?
1: So some people start with it's not fulfilling enough.

0: And that's, am I getting to express all of me? And the other most common is, you know, it's just not meaningful enough. Well, what would make it more meaningful? Making a difference. I need to make a difference. I need to change the world. I need to have an impact. I need this to be recognized. I need this to last. And they're talking in a variety of ways all about the production of their lives, the product, the outcome of their work, making some kind of a difference. Now, don't get us wrong. We are terribly in favor of people having positive impacts. I'm still trying to have a positive impact. But what we're noticing is for a lot of people, impact making is the only version of meaning making that they validate. And the problem with it is when you lean into that, even if it works, and by the way, if you do everything right, your chance of still successfully having an impact is maybe 50-50, because you know those other 8 billion people on the planet, they might go off script at some point, and they're awfully hard to control. But you know, even if you do pull off that impact, well, what have you done for me lately?
1: Yeah.
0: You know, I mean, you know, I shipped the mouse a long time ago. What have you done for us lately? So impact, the feeling that comes from an impact, doesn't last. And frankly, most of the time, pulling off having an impact doesn't work. So it's a very risky business to decide that's the only way my life is meaningful.
1: So in some ways, we've hitched our wagons to these two horses, fulfillment and impact. And in some ways, they're both mirages.
0: Yeah. And even for some people who are pulling it off, I've got friends my age starting their seventh company. You know, look at this. Anna, why are you doing this again? Well, I'm really good at it. Well, I know, but we knew that five companies ago. I mean, don't you have another idea yet? And frankly, what they are is they're so stuck on pulling off that impact thing, they've become addicted to it and they can't let go. And then when they finally get to the place where they can't do it anymore, it's an existential crisis.
1: Let's look at another dysfunctional belief that gets in the way of living a meaningful life, Dave. Many of us feel stuck in one way or another. We're not sure why or what to do. Some people call it a midlife crisis, or I've even heard the term quarter-life crisis now. Your colleague, Bill Burnett, once had a student that you call Sonia. Sonia had a problem. What was this problem?
0: Well, she too had, you know, she was working in high technology and she went to a great big company and she was writing code and she was one of these successful people. The stuff she's writing, millions, even billions of people are using, and she's making a good living. She's working with really intelligent people. She's growing and learning new things. Wow, this is working on every front, except then, you know, she suddenly realized, I'm just turning the crank. You know, I'm part of this mechanism of high technology, you know, having people click things through and look at another website. Does that really matter to me? And am I stuck on this thing forever? And I mean, she was in her early 20s and already felt like she was not hitting the ceiling. She was hitting the wall because she kind of looked forward through the lens of, you know, techno capitalism and said, that's all this thing is forever.
1: Talk about the idea, Dave, that when we are feeling stuck and desperate like this, many of us look for a single big solution that can get us unstuck.
0: You know, there's this magical idea that there is this one place I really deserve to be, that my special calling, my special place in the world, what is the universe inviting me to do, or where is my passion? All these different narratives come around. There's this lovely idea that I will find it, which either has no compromise or just tiny little compromises and really lights up the dashboard of my soul and makes me feel like I am in the right place doing the right thing. This is what I was made for. And then only do I deserve to be happy and feel like I'm being my authentic self. And that almost never really happens.
1: Let's look at another dysfunctional belief that gets in the way of our happiness. This one is about the idea that if we don't feel good about doing what we're doing, the solution is to double down, work harder, and grind. Now, of course, there is a vast amount of research that finds that hard work is strongly correlated with success.

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1: You know, having one kid is a good idea. Let's have more. So by this time, I've got 3 kids. You know, and I've got twice as big a family and about 5 times as big a job. And of course, my obligation is to do everything well, and I'm not. It takes me about 75 hours a week to do that job. I learned how to operate on 3 to 4 hours of sleep a night, which was a bit of a disaster. And then I had a severe comeuppance one Saturday morning, about 9 o'clock. I'm sitting in the family room drinking a cup of coffee, and I heard my then 3-year-old son, Robbie, say to his mother, "Mom, could we play with Dad today, or is he just going to fall asleep in the chair again?"
2: Wow.
1: And I went, oh my God. When I was Robbie's age, my dad was gone because he died. When Robbie's age, his dad's gone because he's asleep. You know, a corpse, a sleeping guy, about the same thing. And I had this epiphany. Oh my God, I've got to fix this. It's not working. More is not working.

0: You know, we had Lydie Klotz on Hidden Brain some years ago, and that episode has stuck with me ever since. And his thesis is that whenever we're trying to do something in our lives, our instinctive approach is always to add, to do something more, to increase what we're doing, to add the extra note in a score of music, to add the extra ingredient in a dish that we're cooking, to always think of addition rather than subtraction, whereas very often it is subtraction that gets us to the person and the place we want to be.
1: It is indeed. You know, Georgia O'Keeffe, an artist that, you know, talk, it's that it's in elimination that things become available. The biggest decision you make as an artist is to decide what not to include. It's about getting more out of. In fact, probably the life you're already in is full of more meaning-making, full of more aliveness, if you have the tricks, the wherewithal, and particularly the mindsets necessary to see it, to attend to it, and to get it from it. So we really want to free people up. We want people to be free to get what's already there.
0: The poet Mary Oliver famously asked, "What is it you plan to do with your one wild and precious life?" It's a wonderful question. It can prompt us to dream big, to ask if our ambitions are equal to our potential. But it's also the kind of question that can make us feel that whatever we do is not enough. If one lifetime cannot contain all that we can do, surely our hopes and dreams will always be far greater than our accomplishments. Doesn't that set us up for a lifetime of feeling like we are not measuring up, not doing enough? For a lifetime of unhappiness? When we come back, how to root our dreams and ambitions in the soil of what is possible. You're listening to Hidden Brain. I'm Shankar Vedantam. This is NPR.

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1: This is Hidden Brain. I'm Shankar Vedantam. 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We all make plans, set goals, and chase after what we believe will bring us happiness. But then, almost inevitably, things don't go the way we expect. Life doesn't work out the way we imagined. What if the problem isn't us, or even the vagaries of life, but the way we are approaching our goals? Dave Evans is co-author with Bill Burnett of How to Live a Meaningful Life, Using Design Thinking to Unlock Purpose, Joy, and Flow Every Day. He argues that thinking like a designer can help us establish the foundations of a good life. Dave, you've taught design thinking for many years. You've come on the show before to talk about this idea. For listeners who are not familiar with this approach, what is design thinking?
2: Well, design thinking is, first of all, the relatively new, about 15 or 20-year-old nomenclature, the name we have for a process that was originally conceived at Stanford going back to 1963, called human-centered design, HCD. We renamed it design thinking about 20 years ago. It makes it a little more accessible, more accurate, really. And all it is a methodology to innovatively come up with ideas and solutions to problems that are not easily solved. Problems where you don't know what you're looking for until you find it. And when you find it, it's so unique to the context and the persons involved, it's not replicatable, and it changes over time. And so design thinking is an approach to, number one, understanding the problem you're working on and what you might try to do about it, and then having ideas that turn into prototypes, experiments to learn your way forward and see what might actually work, and then you can implement something that actually is feasible. So what Bill and I did starting 20 years ago is we took those ideas about designing a future thing you've never done before into designing ourselves, not just designing products. And that's turned out to be a pretty interesting conversation.
1: So one of the imperatives of design thinking is to grapple with problems at the right scale. So when we ask ourselves, what is the meaning of life? You say that could be an interesting question, but that might be a very bad design question. Can you explain why?
2: Yeah, we say problem finding precedes problem solving. And one of the reasons many efforts fail is you're working on the wrong thing. Very often you're working on too big a thing or the wrong thing. And so trying to answer that one ultimate existential question, what is the meaning of my life? What will I be able to say on my deathbed and be satisfied with? Whew, that is a really tall bar. And frankly, we don't know how to design for that because it takes the whole life to answer it. So we like working on answerable, doable problems. And the better question is not what's the meaning of life, but how might I live a more meaningful life now? And that's what we're trying to help people do.
1: Let's talk about some of the ways that design thinking can make the question of life's meaningfulness more achievable, more doable. You point to a number of different design principles that can help break down this question. The first is something that you call fully engaged and calmly detached. What do you mean by this, Dave?
2: What does it mean to have the mind of a designer? Designers who think this way look at the world a little bit differently. So fully engaged and calmly detached is this aspirational mindset that says, I want to be entirely available, entirely engaged with what I'm doing that's right in front. I'm having a conversation with this incredibly lovely person named Shankar Vedantam on this fabulous conversation.

0: station called Hidden Brain with a bunch of thoughtful people. Am I paying attention, or am I thinking about what I'm going to have with dinner with my friend who's staying over at the house tonight?
1: Hmm.
0: So I want to be fully engaged, but I also want to be calmly detached, because there's this thing called the outcome of what I'm doing that in truth, I have no control over.
1: Hmm.
0: At the end of the day, doing the right thing is all I can do, the best I can possibly do. So I can control my participation, but I cannot control the outcome. And it turns out those two things then become competitors. If I get too wound up in worrying about the, is this going to go well? Is Shankar going to like the episode? I wonder what the listeners will think. You know, if I'm too distracted by my involvement in the outcome, I'm too attached to that outcome, it's going to get in the way of my participation. So the best way to be fully engaged is to let go of the outcome, and then we'll take things as they come.
1: Hmm. And of course, this happens at an interpersonal level all the time. Someone gives us feedback. The feedback is critical. And instead of listening to it or exploring it with curiosity, we get defensive because we now are saying someone is criticizing what I'm doing. Someone doesn't like the outcomes of what I'm doing. I'm working so hard. I'm a good person. And now suddenly your ego gets caught up with the problem. And now you can't listen to the advice for what it actually is.
0: Yeah, being all committed to the outcome that you have in mind, frankly, completely takes you out of what you're already doing. It's not that I don't care. It's that I'm not so committed to it and involved to it that I now am staking my reputation on it, I'm staking my identity, and now I've got a psychological attachment to it, and it's all about me. So what it really boils down to is recognizing that it's not about you all the time.
1: Many years ago, the researcher Ron Howard talked about the quality of the decision versus the quality of the outcome. And in some ways, that has bearing on what we've been just talking about, Dave. Can you explain this idea?
0: It turns out thinking well, making a good decision, is a good idea. And if we could run, you know, the same decision in 1,000 parallel universes and watch all the vagaries, you know, the better decisions would probably work out more often than the bad decisions. But let's be clear. I'm not in charge of the future. You can influence as best you possibly can, but let's have an honest and humble perspective on ourselves. I'm doing the best I can, but that doesn't mean it's going to work.
1: So in some ways, what I'm hearing you say is that when it comes to the outcome of our decisions, you know, acknowledging them with some humility means that, you know, I can plan for a beautiful wedding, but I might want to tell myself, you know, it could rain that day. The caterers might get a flat tire on their way to the venue. The venue itself might burn to the ground. There are many things that are outside my control, and acknowledging them at the outset might, in some ways, limit my expectations and frustrations when things don't go the way I want.
0: Absolutely. What we're trying to do is I'm trying to give reality its best possible chance of turning out the way I hope. And then once I'm doing that, then I release the fact that then I get to fully participate in the reality that is actually going to occur. So if indeed I've planned this thing and it rains that day, well, I can spend all afternoon going shoot, shoot, shoot, shoot, shoot, you know, and being mad at the weatherman who owed me a sunny afternoon, or just go, okay, and what can we do with this? You know, there's this phrase, making the best of a bad situation. That's really unfair. The situation doesn't think of itself as bad. The rain's not going, I'm here to ruin your party. You know, the rain's just falling. So it's really making the best of the situation. All we're ever trying to do is make the best of the situation.

0: Another design principle you talk about is story crafting. What is story crafting, Dave?
1: Well, there's the old line that life is a story we tell ourselves, and the psychologist will remind us now that's true. Your internal narrative really matters. And so story crafting is about picking carefully the story that you are telling yourself and living into, because it has a profound effect both on the life you live and the quality of your experience of it. Now, of course, that story has to be true. It can't be a fantasy story. We're not fans of magical thinking, but we are big fans of picking the story that's truest and most generative to give you the best possible chance of becoming fully alive.
0: You and others have looked at the role that story crafting plays among first-generation college students. Tell me about this work and what you find.

0: Well, you know, Stanford is, of course, an elite university, but what people lose track of is, you know, 80% of our students are on financial aid. So they're not prep school kids, and by no means are they all highly resourced. We have lots of first-generation students or under-resourced students who really suffer the imposter syndrome, like, man, do I really belong here? And there are a group of people in the education school and psychology department who work on intervening in ways that might be helpful to these students. And one of the results was, it turned out, as short as a 15-minute intervention with a first-generation student on the narrative they're telling themselves can have a transformative effect that lasts not only all 4 years of college, but 5 or 10 years after. And the narrative simply is not, yeah, you're under-resourced and all those guys who went to the prep school are going to kick your butt. That story is then replaced by, the reason you're here is you're highly capable. You can do this work, and there are lots of resources to help you that you can avail yourself of. And if that story, that alternate narrative, is offered to that first-gen student by another first-gen student 2 or 3 years older than them for whom it has worked, they believe it, and literally that 15 minutes, their performance changes permanently.
1: I want to talk about another design principle, but first I want to talk about some of your own experience as a designer. When you were an undergraduate engineering student, Dave, you were also a firefighter, and one of the first products you designed was a fire hydrant wrench. What is a fire hydrant wrench?
0: Well, if you ever take a look at your neighborhood fire hydrant, there's a little, you know, cover over the nozzle where the water comes out on one side, and on the other side of that thing, there's a little post sticking out. That's actually the valve that opens and closes the hydrant. And if you look at it, it's in the shape of a pentagon. It's in the shape of a five-sided pentagon. And the reason is because we don't want people opening fire hydrants who don't know what they're doing. And so when I went into mechanical engineering and went into the PRL, the product realization lab, which you might call the machine shop, I walked in there with a great big chunk of brass, and the idea was to mill that thing into a fire hydrant wrench that had one of those pentagon things on it on the one hand and a kind of special curvy thing on the other to take the cover off, because you need one of those if you're fighting a fire.
1: Tell me what happened as you were trying to mold this brass thingy into a wrench. Did it all go smoothly?
0: It went very unsmoothly because I didn't know what I was doing. I'd never done anything like that before. I never used the machine. Didn't know how to use a mill or a lathe or a high-speed, you know, metal bandsaw. I'd never worked with anything that heavy before. I was completely inexperienced. You know, broke tools. I had to get more materials. And I had this idea in my head about this perfect wrench that I'd seen that was, you know, bought from a very expensive supplier. And then I finally realized what I was doing was, which is a metaphor for the rest of real life, is I'm trying to make a real thing. I'm trying to bring it into being. I'm trying to take something and allow something real, something finite, something limited, something constrained, something even with flaws in it, to come into being. And all that struggle with, you know, breaking parts and what have you proved to me that this thing was going to be a compromise.
1: You say that the way we craft physical objects can teach us something about how to craft and make meaningful moments out of the daily events of our lives. And you call this moment making. What do you mean by this term?
0: Well, the thing about making anything is, of course, its limitation. And this goes back to one of our big reframes around the meaning question, is what we call the scandal of particularity, which is there is no perfect fire hydrant wrench. There is no perfect birthday cake. There is no perfect conversation with Shankar Vedantam. There's only the one I'm actually in. So thing one in making something is recognizing its limitation. All ultimates are only really found in the particular. And they reflect that. They're not the fullness of it, but they reflect it honestly. And that isn't a problem. It's not, oh, I fell short again. It's not the perfect fire hydrant wrench. It's the real one. All the hours I spent making this thing, I started with a great big block of brass, and it ended up being a very specific thing. It's very much like sculpture, you know, like, you know, Michelangelo releasing the angel from the marble. I'm in the process of releasing the wrench from the block. And if all I want is the end result, then everything I did up to that simply doesn't matter.

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1: We have a term for that. We call it destination sickness. I go, what the heck is destination sickness? She goes, oh yeah, you know, here in the ICU, particularly at Stanford, we have all these highly accomplished people. And it was always, you know, when I finish the degree and then when I get the grad degree and then when I get the good job and then I make partner and then I make my first million. And it's always the next thing will make me happy. And she said, and some of the people here, like the ones in their mid-50s who've burned their heart out and now they're actually going to die. There's nothing more we can do for them. They suddenly realize there is no next thing. And then they look back at all the things they ran through and they realize they missed the whole thing. And frankly, she said, and most of them die in despair and realize it's too late. I mean, I shuddered at that. I said, oh my God. She goes, oh yeah, it's really rough. By the way, here's a tip. Don't do that.

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1: 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Our conversation with Dave Evans continues next week. Many of us think of meaning as something we find, but meaning is really something we design. By staying curious, experimenting, and reframing our challenges, we can create lives that feel purposeful and grounded instead of rushed and depleted. 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It isn't about where we want to go. It's about accepting where we are right now. Please tune in for it. 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Tara Boyle is our executive producer. I'm Hidden Brain's executive editor. If you like this episode, please share it with a couple of friends. Word of mouth recommendations are the way most people find their way to our show. I'm Shankar Vedantam. 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
3: We've got Tiny Desk ready to roll in just 1 minute. Speaking of rolling, there wasn't that much of that going on the Bay Bridge recently. Joe Salvatore will fill in all the details.
4: Yeah, Sandy, about an hour ago, pretty much the lower deck was shut down. This is due to police activity and a number of motorcycles, 60 motorcycles at least, were trying to do their thing on the Bay Bridge. They managed to get them out of the way, but they had lanes closed from the island all the way to the toll plaza on the lower deck. That's all been picked up, but traffic's still pretty slow from 7th Street out to the island. And we do have a crash on westbound 580 in Oakland at Edwards Avenue. Two cars in the right lane. Joe Salvatore for KQED.
3: All right, Joe. Thanks. Have a good night. Tonight, partly cloudy, temperatures in the low 50s, and tomorrow we'll see some sun, but we'll also have some rain coming in the evening. KQED San Francisco, KQEI North Highland, Sacramento.
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8: 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I go from town to town.
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9: Live from NPR News in Washington, I'm Dan Ronan. President Trump said beginning Monday the U.S. will attempt to, in his words, free cargo ships that have been unable to move through the Strait of Hormuz. On social media, he called the project Project Freedom and said it will be focused on getting civilian vessels not affiliated with the conflict out of the strait, which Iran is blocking. It's not clear if Iran will allow the U.S. to

0: undertake that operation. Congress is out this week, but the fight over reining in President Trump's war on Iran continues. The conflict has now stretched beyond the 60-day mark and now legally requires approval from Congress to continue. NPR's Eric McDaniel reports.
1: Senator Jack Reed of Rhode Island, the top Democrat on the Senate Armed Services Committee, told ABC's This Week that the U.S. is in a, quote, much worse position since the war in Iran began. He doesn't believe President Trump has a plan to achieve his stated objectives.
2: The regime in Tehran is probably more hostile and fanatical than the one that we replaced.
1: Republican Senator Rick Scott of Florida told Fox News Sunday that, quote, the president is finally doing the right thing. He's going to hold them accountable. A Washington Post ABC News Ipsos poll released last week found that 61% of U.S. adults believe that the United States using military force against Iran was a mistake. Eric McDaniel, NPR News Washington.
0: There is little time left to register to vote in this year's primary elections in some states. As NPR's Hansi Lo Wang reports, the states are preparing primaries this month.
3: Monday is the last chance for eligible voters in Alabama and Pennsylvania to register in time to cast ballots in the state's May 19th primaries. Montana also has a Monday deadline for registering by mail. And New Mexico has a Tuesday deadline for mail or online registration. Though in both Montana and New Mexico, eligible voters still have time to register in person leading up to and on their primary day, June 2nd. And there's about a week left in Idaho to register by mail or online, and in South Carolina to sign up by mail, online, or in person.
0: Two drug companies have asked the Supreme Court to block a federal court's decision to restrict access to a drug used for medical abortions. NPR's Rob Stein has the story.
4: The drug companies Danco Laboratory and Gen BioPro asked the Supreme Court to immediately restore access to the drug mifepristone through the mail. The emergency request came after a federal appeals court on Friday blocked sending the drug through the mail after a telemedicine consultation with a doctor. The decision requires an in-person doctor visit to receive mifepristone, one of two drugs used in medical abortions. Most abortions are now done this way. In the request to reverse that decision, the drug companies say the appeals court decision had, quote, unleashed regulatory chaos, unquote. Rob Stein, NPR News.
0: It's NPR. Former New York City Mayor Rudy Giuliani is hospitalized, and a spokesman says the 81-year-old Giuliani is in critical but stable condition. It's not clear what sent Giuliani to the hospital, but Friday night he did a radio show and acknowledged his voice was hoarse. Giuliani was mayor of New York City from 1994 through 2001. He was mayor of the nation's most populous city on September 11th of 2001. Millions of Americans could now be considered Canadian under a new law, expanding citizenship based on ancestry. Ari Snyder of Maine Public Radio reports.
5: The change was sparked by a 2023 court ruling that Canada's one-generation limit on citizenship by descent was unconstitutional. Doug Cochran, a genealogist in Nova Scotia, says he's been swamped by research requests from people trying to prove Canadian ancestry. He prioritizes those coming from LGBTQ Americans.
6: Because people have a right to be who they are. And if they can't do it in their home country, well, come to Canada. We'll welcome you.
5: Canadian immigration authorities say in the six-week period after the law took effect in December, they received more than 12,000 proof of citizenship applications. For NPR News, I'm Ari Snyder in Portland, Maine.
0: The Federal Aviation Administration is investigating how a landing United Airlines flight at Newark's Liberty International Airport hit a light pole on the New Jersey Turnpike on final approach. No one was injured on the plane. A tractor trailer, though, was damaged by debris. The truck driver was treated and released. The plane sustained minor damage. This is NPR News from Washington.
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1: Working together.
2: Well, you know, I think, Bobby, it really all starts at least back in the 80s and this group called Strength in Numbers, which did include Edgar Meyer, but also Bela Fleck, Jerry Douglas, Sam Bush, let's see, who else, Mark O'Connor. Well, actually, you know, even it goes back to the 70s with Sam and Bela's band called Newgrass Revival. And so it's this hybrid of like bluegrass and jazz and rock that came to be called Newgrass. You know, but when you think about it, traditional bluegrass makes room for solos, you know, mandolin solo, violin solo, you know, just like jazz. So it kind of makes sense that these two disparate musics should intermingle.
3: So I looked up the term goat rodeo, and here's how dictionary.com defines it. A goat rodeo is a slang term for something going totally, unbelievably, disastrously wrong. And there's nothing left to do but to sit back and watch the train wreck. There's such a range of styles that each of these musicians came to the project with. Classical, bluegrass, jazz, and then they collide into this other thing. How would you characterize that thing? What do you hear in that sound that they created together?
2: Well, you know, it might have been goat rodeo and a disaster, but it won them 2 Grammys, so I guess something worked out. What do I hear? I mean, so we've got mandolin virtuoso Chris Thiele, who plays Bach, as well as he plays Bill Monroe, and then you add someone like classical cellist Yo-Yo Ma, who has dabbled in just about everything from samba to tango and jazz and all these Asian traditions with his band, the Silk Road Ensemble, that he led for years. And you've then got this very heady stew with a lot of flavor. And I hear elements of bluegrass, sure, but also the influence of prog rock. You know, these whiplash tempo changes. There's some funk in that Edgar Meyer bass line, too. Even the feel of Irish reels in a tune and a whiff or two, dare I say, of New Age music. Also, I think there's kind of a jam band feel to it, you know, and when you've got like 4 virtuosos playing together like these guys, I mean, it feels like everyone should get a 20-minute solo.
3: All right, let's hear it. Here's the 2011 Tiny Desk from, well, they don't even have a name, the Goat Rodeo guys, starting off with Attaboy.

0: All right, so that was Yo-Yo Ma, Chris Thiele, Edgar Meyer, and Stuart Duncan at the Tiny Desk in 2011, along with Aoife O'Donovan singing on that last track, Here in Heaven. They also played Attaboy.
1: Kevin Waite was the audio engineer for this show, and that Tiny Desk was produced by you, Tom Heisinger.
0: That's right.
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1: Coming up after the break, Rhiannon Giddens brings a hauntingly beautiful set to the desk. 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
1: 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I'm Ana Maria Sayer.
2: And I'm Bobby Carter. And in a little bit, we're going to hear country star Marty Stewart at the Tiny Desk. But first, a singer and banjo player who explores the deep roots of Black music and American folk traditions, Rhiannon Giddens.

0: Hidden's resume is kind of staggering. You might know her from the Grammy-winning band Carolina Chocolate Drops, which she founded in North Carolina more than 20 years ago. She also has an unstoppable solo career, putting out music just about every year. Oh, and she won a MacArthur Genius Grant in 2017.
1: Now, one of the things that she kept coming back to around that time were slave narratives. Stories of enslaved people throughout America's history that she

0: over to the songs. Now here she is talking with Terry Gross on Fresh Air in 2017 about her decision to dive into that history.
1: What got you into reading slave narratives and thinking you'd base some songs on them?
2: You know, getting into the banjo and discovering that it was an African-American instrument, you know, just it totally turned on its head my idea of American music and American, and then through that, American history, you know, because the music that we do is all a result of the cultural aspects and the historical aspects that are going on. And so I just started going, okay, if I'm playing this music that has its roots in slavery and the Civil War, and, you know, especially when I started playing my minstrel era replica banjo, I was like, well, I really need to know what was going on. And I always knew a little bit, of course, you know, through the educational system, a very little, I will not hesitate to add, about that time. And I just started digging, and the more that I dug, the more the music made sense, and the more that today started making even more sense. And so I just became, you might say, obsessed.
3: When Giddens came to the Tiny Desk in 2019, she had just put out another project that built off of that obsession, called There Is No Other. She can tell those stories better through song than we could through describing them. So let's just jump into it. Here's Rhiannon Giddens at the Tiny Desk, starting off with 10,000 Voices.

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1: I was describing her as for sale in the late 1700s. In New England, and it said that she had with her a 9-month-old baby who was at the purchaser's option. 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
1: 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I'm Ana Maria Serre.
2: And I'm Bobby Carter. Ana, we're getting to the end of this string instrument extravaganza, but to close us out, we've got someone who I think is safe to say has the best hair in all of country music.
1: Better than Dolly Parton, Bobby?
2: I was just thinking that. Maybe a close second best. My man, Marty Stewart.

0: Marty Stewart has been at the forefront of country and bluegrass in Nashville since the 80s. Maybe a good illustration of the kind of career he's had is a story he told us in 2024 after his Tiny Desk. So he's showing us his mandolin, which has all these names scratched into the wood.
1: This mandolin has been with me so far for the whole ride. I went to work with Lester Flatt and his band when I was 13 years old at the Grand Ole Opry in Nashville. I was so proud of my mandolin because it didn't have one scratch until I went to work with Johnny Cash. And so I was in his band and he got intrigued by the mandolin somehow. So I showed him three chords. And he would play it on one song and I knew he'd get bored in 15 minutes. I looked over there one night and he had his pocket knife out. And my mandolin was going, he put JRC and he put a big name on the back. And after the show, I didn't care. But after the show, I said, what'd you do that for? He said, I don't want you to forget the Lord. I couldn't remember without you wrecking my mandolin. Since then, it kind of became a guest book. And this is time to name drop. And I see Jerry Lee Lewis, Chuck Berry, Bob Dylan, Cowboy Jack, Hank, and my sister. Bo Diddley is on here somewhere. The staple singers are all on there. Charlie Pride, B.B. King, Chet Atkins. Mr. Wayne Newton.
0: Casual.
2: That list of names kept going for a while because this man has played with everyone. So when he came to the Tiny Desk, he and his band, called His Fabulous Superlatives, played a tight set from a bunch of different eras throughout that long career. So we got to jump right into it. Here's Marty Stewart at the Tiny Desk in 2024, starting off with an oldie from 19. 19-

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Thank you very much. What a great way to spend an afternoon. That's good. All right.

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1: Oh, man, Marty.
2: I love this show so much.
1: I love this show, and I loved that guy. That was Marty Stewart and his fabulous superlatives at the Tiny Desk. What we just heard was heaven. They also played Tomahawk, Streamline, and Tempted.
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3: 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And from the estate of Joan B. Kroc, whose bequest serves as an enduring investment in the future of public radio and seeks to help NPR produce programming that meets the highest standards of public service in journalism and cultural expression.
4: California is starting to see the impacts of the One Big Beautiful Bill, specifically in regards to healthcare. 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I'm the community reporter for KQED. 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
5: 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Tomorrow, partly sunny, highs from the upper 50s to the mid-60s. I'm Sandy Althaus. 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
4: Live from NPR News in Washington, I'm Dan Ronan. President Trump says the U.S. will guide stranded ships through the Strait of Hormuz starting on Monday. On X, CENTCOM says the

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1: Weeks. Now President Trump says that for humanitarian reasons, to get ships and crews safely out of the area, the U.S. will guide them through the strait. He's calling it Project Freedom. Quote, if in any way this humanitarian process is interfered with, that interference will unfortunately have to be dealt with forcefully. Iran hasn't agreed to reopen the strait. It is one of many matters on the table as the U.S. and Iran trade and reject proposals to end the war. Tamara Keith, NPR News.
2: The federal prosecutor overseeing the case against the suspect in the shooting at the White House Correspondents Association dinner says buckshot that struck a Secret Service agent came from the suspect's weapon. On CNN State of the Union, Jeanine Pirro, the U.S. Attorney for Washington, D.C., says the shot from Cole Thomas Allen's weapon hit the agent's bullet-resistant vest.
3: Well, we have been able to determine which gun it was. First of all, there's video of the defendant shooting at the Secret Service agent. There is also the agent who will tell you himself that he was shot at and then he returned the fire.
2: The officer was briefly treated and survived the attack. Pirro last week said there's no evidence the agent was hit by so-called friendly fire. The governor of Alabama is calling for a special legislative session beginning Monday after the Supreme Court ruling last week that weakened the Voting Rights Act. Andrew Gelderman from member station WBHM reports.
4: A federal court ruling in 2023 created a near-majority black district in Alabama, which elected Alabama's second Democratic representative a year later. The state is under a court order to use that congressional map until 2030, but an appeal pending before the Supreme Court argues the map is an illegal racial gerrymander, a claim similar to the one in the case decided by the Supreme Court this week. If the high court rules the current map is illegal, Alabama would go back to the previous congressional map. Alabama's Republican Governor Kay Ivey called a special legislative session to start Monday in preparation for a possible ruling. She wants lawmakers to plan for special primary elections if the court allows the state to use the old map. For NPR News, I'm Andrew Gelderman in Birmingham, Alabama.
2: And from Washington, this is NPR News. California police can now ticket self-driving cars for traffic violations. The state's DMV has approved what it calls the most comprehensive regulations on autonomous vehicles in the nation. Aditi Bulanmudi reports from San Francisco and station KQED.
5: California's new rules also allow autonomous vehicle makers to deploy heavy-duty self-driving cars and trucks onto streets across the state, effectively opening the market for freight operations. Matt Brock, a legislative advocate for Teamsters California, says there are instances across the country where self-driving cars have driven through crime scenes, obstructed traffic, and shut down during inclement weather.
6: The response from regulators has been sort of full steam ahead and not, hey, maybe we ought to really think about how this is working, one, in deployment, and also the sort of larger socioeconomic concerns.
5: In July, new rules will go into effect requiring those cars to move out of the way and work with first responders during emergencies. For NPR News, I'm Aditi Bandlamudi in San Francisco.
2: The price of a gallon of gasoline has risen more than 30 cents in just the last week, and AAA says the national average is now $4.44 a gallon. A week ago, it was just below $4.10 a gallon. On February 26, 2 days before the U.S. and Israel began military action, unleaded regular was below $3 a gallon. Gasoline prices are the highest they've been in almost 4 years, and an energy analyst tells NPR prices could even go even higher. 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
1: My friend and colleague, Bobby Allen, has been covering the bananas growth of prediction markets for NPR. You know, the ones where you can bet on everything from Taylor Swift's wedding date to the war in Iran. And Bobby says this craze has kind of come out of nowhere. Like a few years ago, when the CEO of one of the biggest prediction markets in the world reached out to Bobby.
2: Like, hey, FYI, might be worth like incorporating like some cow sheep prediction markets into your coverage. And I was like, a prediction what? Like, cow sheep? Isn't that a cereal?
1: The first thing that made Bobby think, wait, this may be a really big deal, happened last December. First, he saw Kalshi was partnering with CNN, meaning that CNN would be telling people the news and also telling them what people were betting on that news. And around the same time, people were actually betting on whether a famine would be declared in Gaza.
2: Those two things colliding made me think, like, what is this company all about? Who's using it? Why does CNN care about it? How is this a thing?
1: Ever since, Bobby has been listening to Kalshi's proponents and its detractors and trying to sort out exactly what this company is doing, either for us or to us. And we at Planet Money, we asked Bobby to take us along on the ride he's been on, starting with the Kalshi traders he met when he went looking for them, where they hang out, in chats on Discord.
2: My account isn't, it's like Bobby176539, and there's like no photo. Like, I look like a bot, but it's fine.
1: Definitely not a narc. Bobby was thinking that these prediction market apps might be the next frontier of online gambling addiction. So when he first got on the Discord, he was asking around for stories of financial ruin.
2: And I got absolutely savage for this, like absolutely savage. Here walks in an NPR reporter who announces himself as an NPR reporter and asks, hey, I'm looking for someone who's like addicted to Kalshi and who like lost a lot of money. And they just utterly dragged me and were just like, who is this guy? You're calling us degens, which is like slang for like degenerate trader. Like you're just looking for a degen. You just want to ruin this industry. Like, what's wrong with you? Blah, blah, blah, blah.
1: Bobby is actually learning all of this vocabulary as he goes. He starts keeping a glossary.
2: Degenerate traders don't know what they're doing and will lose their life savings.
1: So Bobby's like, okay, this is not a therapy group for losers. I get it. This was where the winners brag, where the whales are, what they call the sharps. No, not sharks, sharps with a P, doing what they call printing.
2: The very active ones are extremely savvy, and they love putting in their Twitter bio, like, from 10,000 to 900,000 on Kalshi, right?
1: So Bobby's like, how are they winning so big? He starts asking people about what they call alpha, how they're getting an edge so they can predict the future better. Like, some people are buying powerful antennas so they can have a millisecond advantage listening to a press conference. And Bobby's trying to get them to talk by speaking to them in their own language.
2: I go, well, here's my proposed headline. Kalshi bond sharps turn to antenna maxing in search of market alpha, which is something that would never appear on NPR.org, but was a nod to like the way they speak. And one guy says, defo a hit. Another guy says, LOL, I think I like this guy. I hope somebody talks to him. He actually seems cool. Another guy says, I just DM'd him.
1: He's in.
3: What's your job history been like?
4: Yeah, so I graduated a little over 2 years ago.
1: So now Bobby is madly typing notes in his interviews, and he meets a guy named Logan Suddeth, who is 25 and last year quit his job at a private credit firm to do prediction markets full time.
3: Why did you leave? Did you get a new job? Are you doing trading full time?
4: Yeah, I was making more from trading on Kalshi after work than I was from my job.
3: You're kidding.
1: Like more every month than he was earning all year at his old job, he says.
3: That's amazing, dude. Wow.
1: Logan's alpha is just research, research, research. He made more than $40,000, for example, on predicting Time Magazine's Person of the Year by analyzing what they were covering the most.
5: Hi, Caden. What's your last name?
6: Booth.
1: Bobby found a guy posting about his alpha on a bet about how long it would take Charlie Puth to sing the national anthem at the Super Bowl.
6: I saw that Charlie Puth was in San Francisco like 3 days before. So I flew out there immediately, went outside the stadium.
1: Caden Booth bought a stopwatch and this device used for listening to bird sounds and hung out on the sidewalk outside of the stadium waiting for the rehearsal to start so he could time it.
6: I thought I was going to show up here and there would be 500 people sitting outside. I really thought there'd be 500 people in lawn chairs all trying to make easy money. To me, I was like, this is just common sense.
1: And Caden did win many thousands of dollars. But where

0: did that come from? And what is all of this predicting doing to us? Hello and welcome to Planet Money. I'm Mary Childs here with NPR's Bobby Allen.
1: Hey, Mary, what's up? Never would have predicted we'd be doing an episode together, but here we are.
0: Okay. I also didn't predict it. The future's so strange.
1: Prediction markets are obviously great for the Cadence and Logans of the world who are making a bag, and great for the companies that run these prediction markets who are also making a bag. These companies exist, though, because they have convinced regulators that they're also great for the rest of us, that they're

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1: Making to regulators, to the courts, and to the public as to why what looks like gambling and seems like gambling is not. We will hear why that argument has been kind of working and, if no one stops them, what prediction markets could do to our future.
2: 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This is NPR.
1: So as Bobby enters this world of people who are saying prediction markets are the next big thing, a route to prosperity, to becoming richer, smarter, happier, he's like, the first step towards understanding all this hype is to try it.
3: Most people are downloading these apps right now because of sports. It's the only place you can bet on sports in all 50 states. So that's about 80% of what's happening on Kalshi. But then there's all this other stuff, like questions about what will happen in the world, in pop culture, and politics, whether a world leader will be toppled. Plus something called mention markets, capital M, capital M, where people bet on whether someone will or won't say something.
1: Bobby gave me a little tour through betting on mention markets, capital M, capital M.
4: And I did get clearance from Marianne and Alex to do this. That's our bosses at Planet Money. I'm not allowed to do a lot, okay?
3: All right, so under 20K. The day we tried it, President Trump was about to give a very important speech that lots of people were watching about the war in Iran. So we decided to bet on which words he would say in the speech.
4: Okay, fund your account. How much should I put, 50?
5: Ooh, you're gonna make some money. Or lose some money.
3: The app is very brightly colored and super engaging. There's charts all over the place. You kind of can't stop looking at the thing.
4: Okay, deposit now. I'm going to push the button. Ready? Woo!
3: You can literally see trades just flowing all over the screen in real time.
4: I feel like I'm in an arcade.
3: I mean, that's exactly the point. Yeah, you see the probability of whether a word will be said or not. You're seeing like a lot of numbers going up, going down, depending on how traders are betting.
4: Oh, wow. 95 for Epic Fury. Is he, I don't know, nuclear? People, 98% odds nuclear. That's pretty good. Let's root for tariff. Do you think that's a good one?
3: A yes or a no on tariff?
4: Yes, tariff.
3: Okay.
4: I'm a yes on tariff. It's a low odds one. It's 17% only.
3: That's not great, but let's see.
4: But I'm right. I think he's going to say it.
6: As we speak this evening, it's been
3: month. Can you hear that?
4: I'm hearing it. After Trump started talking, he immediately said like 15 of the words on the list.
3: And all these words on the list, by the way, they're known as strikes.
4: And he even said words that I had thought were pretty improbable, like Barack Hussein Obama.
3: Someone just said on Discord, holy yes fest.
4: It's a yes fest. Oh, should we just put more money down?
3: We felt like we were looking at this through a soda straw. Did he say our word? Will he? It becomes all your brain can think about. So when Trump starts talking about the economy, Mary's basically trying to goad him into saying the word tariff.
6: Our economy is strong and improving by the
4: because
6: day,
4: of,
6: and it will soon be roaring back like
4: because of. Wow, he really almost said tariff twice. This is crazy. I'm so nervous.
3: He's really playing footsie with tariff over
4: here.
3: He's
4: really like just flirting with it. He's walking around it.
1: Listeners, thank you for your faith in me, but I did lose $5 on my yes tariff bet. He never said it. Meanwhile, Bobby is a centimillionaire after months of betting on these markets just to figure them out.
3: Yes, and I'm speaking to you now from my PJ. It's very palatial.
1: And your first takeaway, Bobby, on your reporting journey is this feels a lot like gambling.
3: It does. It's a game, right? You get this dopamine rush every time you win. If you're losing, you want to chase your losses, and it's absolutely maddening.

0: percentage of every bet. So their incentive is to have as many bets as possible.
1: Cha-ching.
0: And then the next thing he's always claiming is just because you're speculating about the future doesn't mean you're gambling.
2: I always say this, speculation is not equal to gambling, because if speculation is equal to gambling, then our entire financial market is gambling.
3: Yeah, but I mean, if the comment section on NPR stories is any indication, Tariq, I mean, many people think this is gambling. I mean, they say you're putting up money, you might win some, you might lose some. It's an uncertain outcome. That's gambling.
2: To me, I know my customers and I know what they're trading. And why they're excited about this is because at the end of the day, they're trading the same way they trade in the stock market. But in this case, they're trading on things that they care about and they can relate to.
0: And Tariq is always saying that it's better than regular financial markets. He says on Kalshi, your average individual trader is on a more even playing field with all the seasoned professionals.
2: Like the hedge funds and all these guys have all the information and, you know, there's no way to really beat the market in those places. But people have opinions about politics. They have opinion about culture. They follow and track the economy. They follow and track sports. And this is a mechanism for them to express those opinions.
3: The idea that prediction markets are basically democratizing the world of trading is a talking point Tariq has honed over the years. Because from the start, he had to convince the federal government that betting on all sorts of crazy stuff on Kalshi was not gambling, but something else. Technically, swaps. But Tariq often compares it to futures trading because, well, people are betting on future events.
0: Right. Oil futures have a ton in common with betting on the Rotten Tomatoes score for The Devil Wears Prada 2.
3: Yeah, that's currently at 87%. Interesting. What's really helped me understand Tariq's argument was to go back in time and look at all the ways Tariq has made his case that Kalshi should exist. It started way back when he was an intern at Goldman Sachs, around 2016, when he says he kept hearing about customers who wanted to bet on big world events.
2: They were all trying to figure out what was going to happen to simple questions about the future. It was basically,
3: yeah,
2: will Brexit happen or not? And will Trump win the election or not?
0: The answers to those kinds of questions, like will Brexit happen, mattered to them because they affect the market and the price of assets. And investors wanted to be able to bet on which way things would go. So Tariq thought,
2: okay, we have a market to price companies. We have a market to price commodities, like physical things that you can touch that are important to the economy. Currencies, interest rates, like debt. And what if we built one to price simple questions about the future?
3: Right. So, you know, Tariq in his past life was, you know, a buttoned up Wall Street type. Not exactly Gordon Gekko, but you know what I'm talking about. And so he really wants to make betting markets the next thing in the long line of futures, starting with grain futures, the very first futures to be traded almost two centuries ago.
0: Which, by the way, people also thought was gambling at first.
3: So Tariq goes to the regulator.

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1: Locked it, as expected. They said election betting is gaming. It's not allowed. And that it would open up elections to interference, among other things.
2: But this time, Tariq sued. His lawyers argued there's no rule specifically against betting on elections, and this market would do what futures do best, you know, hedge against harmful outcomes and provide more predictive data.
1: In their court papers, Kelce referenced a whole academic experiment from the 1980s, where economists at the University of Iowa accepted bets on the 1988 presidential race. And it was more accurate than polls at the time. The wisdom of the crowds prevailed.
2: And Kelce's lawsuit prevailed too.
3: The courts did weigh in, you know, and they agreed with our legal position that these markets are legal. They are allowed.
2: And that was a rocket booster for you guys when you guys
3: Absolutely.
2: Sued your regulator and won. Yes, that was huge for you guys. That really opened the floodgates.
1: Yes, it opened the floodgates. It majorly boosted the rocket, all of that.
2: And here's the thing. Once Kelce got permission to list election markets, they interpreted that approval to mean they could list all kinds of markets, not just who will win a political race, but sports, the Golden Globes. Will Ariana Grande's streams be up on Spotify next week?
1: And it isn't just that ruling that opens the floodgates. It's the huge political shift that comes next.
2: Because the Trump family actually joins in on the love fest. Donald Trump Jr. becomes an advisor to Kelce. The CFTC's default setting changes. They go from default rejecting to default accepting, no matter how outlandish the market is.
1: So that's basically where we are now. This is the reality that Bobby has sorted out during all these months on Discord chats and on calls with CEOs and following all the court battles.
2: I mean, every time I log on to work, I see my inbox absolutely full with lawmakers really incensed. Many people are trying to tear all of this down. But prediction markets are ascendant. Kelce is out there trying to pull in as many people into prediction markets as it can, recruiting on college campuses, advertising all over subways.
1: Like Tariq keeps saying, at a time when no one seems to trust anything, these markets can be an accurate crystal ball, a truth machine. He says they are better than polls. Betting, having skin in the game, makes the wisdom of the crowd even wiser. And he says, prediction markets even make people better, more engaged citizens, like the opposite of social media.
3: If somebody is very careful about their belief, they will make more money and do better on prediction markets than someone who has bad takes and extreme beliefs, right? Whereas that's not true for social media. Like in social media, someone who has a very nuanced, smart take gets 5 likes. Someone who says something crazy on social media or racist will get 300,000 likes.
2: I know all of my most brilliant tweets get no likes. So like, I totally relate.
3: So that's why you should be on prediction markets.
1: Oh, trust me, he is.
2: Yeah, it's all for the sake of journalism, I swear.
3: I actually think prediction markets are a force for good because the incentive structure for prediction markets is rewarding the nuanced, the unbiased, the well-calibrated takes.
1: In my little mention market betting experiment with Bobby, though, that is not what we found. Like, were we more engaged citizens when we were listening to that speech on Iran?
4: The Korean War lasted for 3 years, 1 month,
1: duration of
4: and 2 days.
1: Wars. Did not have that in my bingo card. Oh, this is the bingo card.
4: Years. And essentially,
1: this feels pretty gross, really no Bobby, I will say.
2: You stop absorbing the content future. And you're just literally just like hearing the words as like
4: the power, strength,
2: as like a cherry in the slot machine. Like, are you going to line up 3 cherries? Are you going to hit the jackpot? They,
1: and he's over here talking about obliterating and decapitating an entire country, which is full of people.
4: Of the United States. Tonight,
2: yeah, it's
4: every
2: pretty
4: American
2: unsettling.
4: Can look forward to a day when we are finally free from the wickedness.
1: Now, how we feel about all this is immaterial. It has nothing to do with whether or not Kelce is legal. And after months of Bobby talking to all these people involved in Kelce, not involved in Kelce, watching it, worrying about it, he has basically concluded that Kelce is working this legal loophole of being governed by derivatives law instead of gambling law. Like, this is gambling, it's just buttoned up and in a suit.
2: Yeah, and having covered tech startups for years now, this whole, like, we're not this, we're that argument is something you hear over and over. Airbnb isn't a hotel, it's a people-to-people marketplace. Uber is not a taxi, but a transportation network company. And now Kelce is saying, we're not gambling, we're this other thing.
5: I think that they followed the playbook of many in the tech industry.
1: That's Amanda Fisher, former chief of staff at the SEC.
5: They use the playbook that the crypto industry, I think, started.

0: and perfected during the Biden administration, which is framing their disruption of industries as a technological disruption, when I would characterize it more as just a legal disruption. They are willing to take more legal risk and break the laws and essentially take the approach of catch me if you can.
1: But Amanda's take is that prediction markets are not doing the things futures markets are supposed to do,
0: which is to facilitate corporations in the real economy fostering price discovery and creating jobs and creating stable markets, and not for just gambling and speculation.
1: Amanda says the fact that these prediction markets are getting rubber stamped by the federal government as basically futures trading, that's giving sports gambling apps ideas.
2: Some of the sports gambling apps are themselves launching their own prediction markets, trying to get approval as futures marketplaces. Their execs are publicly admitting it's a way to get sports betting into states where it is not legal. So Amanda posted, at least they're being honest.
1: One of the things Amanda is out there warning people about all the time is how understaffed and uninterested the current CFTC is when it comes to monitoring whether these apps are following any of the official rules, like insider trading. In the stock market, which is regulated by the SEC, where Amanda used to work, she says it's pretty easy to get caught using insider access to win big. The SEC has like 8 times the staff of the CFTC.
0: I would highly advise people do not insider trade in the stock market. There are a lot of surveillance tools and cops on the beat. I do not have similar confidence in prediction markets.
2: Because prediction markets are partly responsible for policing their own services.
1: There is a self-policing mechanism that was written into the rules back when futures markets were all focused on grains and soybean prices and such.
2: It is fascinating to me the degree to which the CFTC sort of outsources regulation to self-regulation, right? What's up with that?
0: That's absolutely right. So in the past, markets were pretty simple. It wasn't every day that a financial intermediary would try to list a new type of grain future or soybean contract.
2: You're saying they didn't envision markets on whether the supreme leader of Iran would be ousted.
0: Exactly. Right?
1: Now, Amanda says, you have prediction markets like Kalshi applying the same self-certification tool to all kinds of markets that it was not intended for. They're also supposed to be policing their own traders to make sure that they're not manipulating markets. But Amanda says she's not seeing any serious

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1: They're going to back. Is that like your number one thing or is it a top thing or?
2: No. So I like, okay, maybe this is like bad for me to admit or whatever, but like, I don't think prediction markets are like a good thing socially. I think that there is like an actual, like pretty real dark side to prediction markets. These markets are only profitable for people like me because there are people just throwing away money. I think that's probably pretty bad, to be honest.
3: Evan's bad vibes, though, are not stopping this industry.
4: It seems like every day there's a new lawsuit or court ruling over the future of Kalshi. Nevada has recently banned Kalshi. In New Jersey, meanwhile, a court struck down a ban. It'll all probably end up before the Supreme Court one day. But in the meantime, the rocket ship that is the prediction market industry keeps soaring. This past year alone, 70 new prediction market companies have started. And the industry is projected to be a $1 trillion industry in the next 4 years.
3: Bobby, should we make a bet on it?
4: Thank you. Yeah, you. Why? Because the Planet Money book is now a bestseller, and it is because of you all. We made number 3 on the New York Times list, and we could not be more grateful. The book is in stores now. It's called Planet Money, A Guide to the Economic Forces That Shape Your Life. People are telling us it's entertaining and useful and also pretty. So, thanks.
3: This episode of Planet Money was produced by Sam Yellowhorse Kessler. It was edited by Marianne McCune, fact-checked by Sierra Juarez, and engineered by Sina Lafredo. Alex Goldmark is our executive producer.
4: I'm Bobby Allen.
3: And I'm Mary Childs. This is NPR. Thanks for listening.
4: So Guy Raz, you're here to tell us what's coming up today on How I Built This.
5: Yes, thank you, Bobby. So today on How I Built This, we're taking questions on the advice line. This is where up-and-coming entrepreneurs call in for help with their businesses. And to help me answer their questions, I'm joined by Eric Ryan. He's a serial entrepreneur. He's the co-founder of the cleaning products brand Method. He's founded Ollie and Welly. And Eric's got some great advice for our callers. And he also shares his opinion on the single most difficult thing about entrepreneurship.
6: The hardest part is the mental game and that self-confidence to keep going when things get hard. And at the end of the day, you know, it's not the capital risk or the time risk. It's really your personal reputation risk and willing to put that out there.
5: Stick around after the break for How I Built This.
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5: 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I'm Guy Raz. 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Leave us a 1-minute message that tells us about your business and the issues or questions that you like help with. All right, let's get to it. Joining me today is Eric.

0: Ryan. He's a serial entrepreneur and the co-founder of Method, Ollie, Welly, Tandy, just a whole bunch of incredible brands, and that's not all of them. Eric, thank you so much for coming back.
1: Oh, so happy to be back, guy. Thank you for having me.
0: And of course, if any of you listening haven't heard the original story about how Eric and Adam Lowry built the cleaning products brand Method, you got to check it out. It's an awesome story. Eric, give us a sense of what's going on right now. What are you up to? You are so busy. You've got all these different things happening at the same time. Give us an update.
1: Yeah, so I've moved much more into the venture investing space. And I joined Greycroft. We are launching a new $150 million dedicated consumer fund. We just made our first two investments. So I've officially made the move from entrepreneur to investor.
0: Wow. And how does that feel? I mean, you were on the other side of the table for so long and probably had some opinions about some of the investors that you talked to. Yeah. What's that like?
1: You know, it's like when you're an entrepreneur, as we're about to talk to several of them today, you very much feel like a quarterback and you get sacked over and over. So to be on the sidelines and playing coach feels really good, where you can say to somebody, get back in the game, you got this. So after years of getting sacked, I'm really enjoying starting to play coach.
0: As you know, you're here in the Bay Area, and it seems like it's here with more intensity right now, this idea that investors are really cold on consumer products right now.
1: Very much
0: consumer
1: so.
0: Brands, CPG, right? Because of a variety of reasons. There was a sort of exuberant period where a lot of money went into consumer brands and a lot of them didn't, some of them didn't work out. And it's tough. It's tough to hit $100 million, right? Which is really where a brand is either, you know, a target for acquisition or raises more money and then pursues going public. I mean, is that real? Is it true? And if so, what's your sense of why?
1: Yeah, you know, I think it's a great time to be getting back into consumer. That's why I love our timing of building this fund. And what you said is exactly what happened. We really saw a lot of tech money poured into consumer. And the things that were like literally a recipe would suddenly be classified as food tech. And these insane valuations got applied that brought out all sorts of bad behaviors of trying to grow too fast. And I think now we've seen a really great reset. And it's never been easier to start a company, but it's never been harder to scale one. And I think as an investor, really picking the founders and the brands that you think fundamentally can be 100, 200 million brands. Like one of them I've been involved with for the last 3 years is Goodles, the mac and cheese. And, you know, trying to find those Goodles are not easy.
0: All right, let's bring our first caller. Hello, welcome to the Advice Line. Please tell us your name, where you're calling from, and just a little bit about your business, please.
2: Hey, Guy and Eric, it's an honor to be with you guys. I learn a lot from this show, so thanks very much for the opportunity. My name is James Chambliss. I'm from Orange County, California. I'm the founder of Pigeon Toes, which is a fun kids flip-flop brand. Our goal is to build the world's raddest, comfiest kids flip-flops. And our core focus and motto is built for comfort for kids.
0: And welcome to the show, James. So tell what makes your, they're flip-flops, right? And what makes them different or special from other flip-flops?
2: Yeah, we've done a couple of core things, which one of the number one complaints of kids for the first time getting into flip-flops is the scratchy toe cord between their toes. And so when we did some research and starting this out, we found that out. And so we've come up with just a really pillowy, soft toe cord. And then the second thing that kind of helps us stick out is kids can customize their strap design. And so what happens on our website is they're able to choose their flavor, which is the color. So that's the first choice. And then they're able to choose their topping, which is the strap design, which is kind of fun for them.
0: Oh, cool. So it's customizable. So it's not just like ready to wear. You can actually design the flip-flop. Okay, cool. And tell me, you said you launched it last year. Have you been in the apparel business or in footwear, or is it like, how did this start?
2: Yeah, so I've actually been in the apparel business. I started my core company out of college, and so I've been doing this for a while. Now I do some help with branding and kind of the brand imagery, which is what I really love to do, and that's kind of what I did with Pigeon Toes.
0: All right, you launched last year. Tell me how you're doing so far. Give me a sense of, like, you know, of your sales, like quarterly sales.
2: Yeah, so far today, we're about 15K. So we really got going end of Q4 last year and started hitting the ground running then.
0: Got it. Okay, before we dive in further, tell us your question.
2: Yeah, so in a saturated market where I'm competing with brands with far more resources for content generation, plus the ability to undercut my $39 per pair price point, what can I do to build brand awareness and reach more customers?
0: All right, Eric Ryan, Pigeon Toes,

0: flip-flops, customizable, and more comfortable. Questions or thoughts for James?
1: Disappointed you're not solving the biggest problem with kids' flip-flops, losing them. The number of times I had to buy more flip-flops. I finally got to the point on a vacation, I always packed two pairs for every kid, knowing that we would need a backup. I love, I'm just looking at the website too, and I love the branding, the overall approach. Let me ask you a question. At the heart of it, what are you really solving?
2: That's a good question. I mean, I'd say the in the industry, I saw a gap where all the kids' flip-flops were mainly adult lines dabbling in kids.
1: Yeah.
2: And so I really wanted to come in and say, hey, we are the best done kids' flip-flop brand dedicated to creating

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1: Summer, do you own kids' first flip-flop moment? Do you own kids' shoes? But I think the customization really is, I think making that the hero is super, super smart. That's what's going to drive content. And I would really focus as much as you can on driving customization and then telling those stories.
2: Yeah, I agree. I saw, I must have been on Instagram or something, a shop in somewhere in Southeast Asia where you go in and there are flip-flops on like a wheel and you spin the wheel and you can stop it on a, maybe you've seen this, and then you can pick the strap. And I saw that, and you could create these customizable flip-flops. Now you're doing it here. And so when I look at this, I think this is an experiential business. I think the direct-to-consumer is great, and I hope it really, you know, blows up. But I think this is something that if you can kind of turn it into almost like a Build-A-Bear kind of thing. I mean, that's probably not the best analogy, but maybe it's something kids do on vacation. Like they know they're going to go to a shop that has this product available and they can, you know, spin a wheel and pick their flip-flop and then, you know, spin another wheel. And it's, and maybe they could even put their name on it. To me, this feels like an experience that you can do with your kids on vacation, right? And it's like, I wonder whether, I mean, you said you're in Orange County. I mean, could you

0: in real time.
1: Yeah, I've had the thought, and it's a really good idea, which kind of pushes me to want to do it more. Because I've really been trying through my website, how do I paint that picture? And so I thought up close, I really might be able to see people's reaction to it and do something like that. But we could do it. Yeah, it's a good idea.
2: Yeah, I think that's the gold. I think everything is built around customization. And Guy, I love that too, because you could do hotel activations and that then drives your entire content strategy. And at the end of the day, I think you're not selling flip-flops, you're really selling summer and celebrating summer. That I think will give you the foundation that will start then unlock a bigger brand idea here as well.
0: Yeah, I mean, can you imagine, Eric, being on vacation with your family somewhere, and in the hotel lobby, there's somebody who offers this product, and you've got a kid, and they're like, "I want those flip-flops," right? And you would do it. I mean, make your flip-flops in 10 minutes. How long does it take, by the way, to make a pair of these, James?
1: Gosh, a few minutes per pair right now, which we're
0: That's great.
1: hopefully will speed up. So.
0: No, a few minutes is great. I mean, if it's part of an activity and it's customizable, and even down the road you get your name printed on the, on it. What's the on the strap? I mean, you can imagine all kinds of activations.
1: Yeah, and I love the idea. There's plenty of them down here, and I think doing that would be really fun.
0: Eric, final thoughts or James?
2: If you can create cost neutral marketing through events, then I think you solve your problem of how to create a flywheel here. And then how I agree with Guy is like this is you're really selling an experience, and any way you can layer on that experience, vacation kits, summer bundles, and I think ultimately as a parent, like that would have been the best souvenir to come back with kids.
0: Yep.
1: Got it.
0: And useful too, right?
2: Exactly.
0: You, not just another piece of junk or like another stuffed animal that just gathers dust. Yeah.
1: Yeah.
0: Awesome. The brand's called Pigeon Toes. James Chambliss, thanks so much for calling in. Good luck.
1: Thank you guys. It was a pleasure.
0: Thanks, man.
2: Thanks, James.
0: Appreciate it. Thanks. All right, we're going to take a quick break, but we'll be right back with another caller. Stay with us. I'm Guy Raz, and you're listening to The Advice Line right here on How I Built This.

coming up tomorrow morning on KQED News. Fewer people in the Bay Area are choosing to have kids. For those who do and decide to stay in the region, what does it

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1: Bring in our next caller. Welcome to the Advice Line. You're on with Eric Ryan, co-founder of Method. Tell us your name, where you're calling from, and a little bit about your business.
2: Thank you, Guy, and thank you, Eric. My name is Ben Forrest, and I'm calling out of DeLand, Florida. And I'm the founder of Reserved for Humans, which is a brand that is exploring a new category in jewelry. And our first product is the Spire Pendant, which is a light-up crystal necklace that is designed to reveal the hidden textures and colors inside of natural stone. The Spire is the start to a broader line of illuminated jewelry with more designs currently in development.
1: Awesome. Ben, thanks for calling in. So it's a crystal,

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1: Last year in August, I say soft because I started with low quantity. The way it was machine designed allowed me to start small, kind of test the market, not go broke with the tooling and everything. Yeah.
2: And tell me, who are your customers?
1: So you would think music festivals, parties, everyone, like, their first thing is like, go to the music festivals. And actually, all of our marketing is on Meta right now because I can't go past my bandwidth. It's just me doing the marketing. And our customers are very, very diverse in age and culture and background, and it's just surprising to learn.
2: And how have you done so far in sales?
1: Yeah, so after soft launching, I kind of stress tested the ads and my high school friends and my mom just assembling these. And December, we did $92,000 in revenue.
2: $92,000 in December?
1: Yeah. Yeah.
2: Wow.
1: Yeah.
2: Have you replicated that since?
1: I actually turned everything off to go right to China. I spent 2 months there to get the assembly and work with factories and prepare for 3PL. Just now got back and starting to turn the ads back on and prepare to scale.
2: Wow. Okay. This is interesting. All right. We got a lot of questions for you, but before we get there, what's your question for us?
1: Yeah. So the Spire Pendant appears to be the first of its kind, and we've already seen early traction. My concern is that if this truly becomes a new category in jewelry, mainstream, like I really truly believe it will, larger companies with more resources and speed can come in, especially given its hardware. So should I raise outside capital now and expand the product line and build the brand around it, or just continue bootstrapping and don't listen to that little voice that's like, hurry up.
2: Got it. Okay. Eric Ryan, I want to bring you in here. Interesting product, $90,000 in 1 month. I mean, wow.
3: Now, Ben, what I love what you're doing is you're putting a fresh spin on jewelry. I mean, you're really creating digital jewelry. And jewelry has always been about expressing oneself. And what I love about the light approach is you're actually allowing people to express how they feel in that moment. And I think there's something really, really powerful in that. But you're also running the risk of becoming a one-hit novelty and also just getting, you know, run over by fast followers from China and Etsy. So I think being really thoughtful about how you build a brand around this and really laddering up to, like, what is the big idea here? Because the big idea is not jewelry that lights up. I think the big idea is how this allows you to express yourself in a way that's always been inherent and true to jewelry, but it hasn't been done before, and you're just applying a modern approach to that. When people use the product, how do they really express what they love about it? What does it give them?
1: I think it kind of just scratches that itch, your inner child, and that sounds silly, but that's kind of how it started, is just the curiosity and the wonder behind this object, which you can assign meaning, and I think it also invites curiosity. So a lot of people, they tell us they get so many compliments, and I see it myself wearing it. It just kind of stands out. So people are like, what is that? How does that light up? Is that a crystal? And it just, like, creates a moment by just wearing it too.
3: And then the capital question, have you started to talk to investors yet?
1: I haven't. One just kind of, like, saw our story one day, like in the midst of December, and I just jumped the gun and like sent him some, and he apparently loved it, but I didn't want to seem desperate and like keep following up. I don't know when the right time is, and that's what brought me here.
3: Well, one thing I can tell you is the right time to raise money is when you don't need it. And you're also kind of solving an imaginary problem right now, which is to take capital or not take capital, but you don't know yet if you can even raise capital. And so my advice would be, don't worry about the decision to raise or not raise. I would start reaching out to investors and really go into those conversations, not trying to prove yourself, but really improve yourself, like going in and really listening and understanding. And then if you have an investor that really wants to move forward with you, then make the decision whether to take that investment. And the worst case is you don't need the capital yet. You want to keep bootstrapping it, but you've started to warm up an investor base. So when you do need the money, you're not starting cold.
2: Eric, you also, it's amazing how many categories you have experience in, and you built brands, and you have experience in jewelry as well.

0: How do you, I mean, it's, I'm putting you on the spot a little bit here, but how would you think about starting to build a brand around, you know, a light-up crystal, around a pendant around your neck?
1: It's a really exciting challenge, but it's not an easy challenge. And that's why I was going back to like, it's how does this product make you feel when you wear it? And how does it allow you to express your feelings to other people? And I think in a lot of ways, you've kind of created the modern day mood ring. And if there's a way to be able to really build into it that you can express your mood or your energy on the spot through it, like I said, jewelry's always been about expressing individuality and personality and what you care about. But no one's ever been able to express their mood in real time through jewelry. You know, I think your big idea of digital jewelry is going to become a real thing. The people who are using it and expressing their energy in real moments in real life, that is like the community you're building, and that's the big idea.
2: I love that. Thank you.
0: Awesome. Ben Forrest, the brand's called Reserved for Humans. Thanks for calling in. Good luck.
2: Thank you so much.
1: Thanks, Ben.
0: All right. Eric, now that you have all of this sort of knowledge about, you know, how to run businesses, how to start them, and I'm wondering if you have another piece of advice for yourself, for like when you were talking to investors, you know, now that you're on the other side of the table, what would have been helpful for you to know that you know now?
1: You know, I think a common theme in almost everybody we heard today is just confidence. The hardest part is the mental game and that self-confidence to keep going when things get hard. And at the end of the day, you know, it's not the capital risk or the time risk. It's really your personal reputation risk and willing to put that out there. But it's the mind games. And I find too, as I've moved to the venture side, so I use the word coach. Like so much of my job is to just almost play therapist and really help people stay confident and focused on the right things in this journey. And that's the part I wish I had more help with in those early years.
0: Yeah, awesome. Eric, thanks so much for coming back onto the show.
1: Always a pleasure, Guy.
0: That's Eric Ryan, serial entrepreneur and co-founder of Method, Ollie, and Welly, just to name a few of his brands. Thanks so much for listening to the show this week. You've just heard an excerpt. And if you want to hear the full episode of How I Built This, you can find the show wherever you get your podcasts. This episode was produced by Nora Gill with music composed by Ramtin Arablouei. It was edited by Casey Herman, and our audio engineer was Sina Lafredo. This hour of Planet Money and How I Built This was produced by Casey Herman. I'm Guy Raz, and you've been listening to How I Built This.
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4: Coming up next, it's The Splendid Table. And then tomorrow morning on Forum at 9 o'clock in what is arguably the biggest rollback to abortion access since the Supreme Court overturned Roe v. Wade, a federal appeals court on Friday blocked mail-order access to the abortion pill mifepristone, one of the most common ways to end early pregnancies. We'll talk with experts about whether the temporary ruling is likely to hold and what it may mean for access both in states with abortion bans and in California and other states where abortion remains legal. At 10 o'clock, we talk about caregiving in the animal world, from blue whale moms that fast for months to male hamsters who act as midwives. Those and other examples are outlined in science journalist Elizabeth Preston's new book, The Creature's Guide to Caring. That's Monday morning on Forum from 9 till 11. You can always hear the rebroadcast at night, too, from 8 p.m. till 10 p.m. I'm Sandy Althaus. Good evening. This is KQED-FM San Francisco, KQEI-FM North Highlands, Sacramento. The time, 10 o'clock.
5: It's The Splendid Table from APM, American Public Media. I'm Francis Lamb. Seattle is one of my favorite cities in the world. It's incredibly beautiful. The public library is amazing. And, oh yeah, the food. It's pretty spectacular.
6: I would say that right now, the most exciting casual food are in Vietnamese coffee houses. They resemble more like an Italian corner cafe. They are open from morning to evening. You have the espresso in the morning, you have the snacks and lunch in the afternoon, and then you have the wine in the evening. It serves mostly banh mi, French pastries, Vietnamese desserts, and come 5 o'clock, it's usually happy hour.
5: That's Tom Vinh, restaurant critic for the Seattle Times.

0: and we've got him and a special group of guests talking about what makes their town's food so unique. It's coming up on The Splendid Table.
1: Live from NPR News in Washington, I'm Dan Ronan. Former New York City Mayor Rudy Giuliani is hospitalized in critical condition. NPR's Rob Stein reports.
2: In a post on X, Giuliani spokesman Ted Goodman says the former New York mayor is in critical but stable condition. Goodman did not release any additional information, but Goodman said Giuliani is, quote, a fighter who has faced every challenge in his life with unwavering strength, and he's fighting with that same level of strength. In a post on Truth Social, President Trump called Giuliani a, quote, true warrior. Giuliani, who's 81, served as Trump's advisor and personal lawyer for part of Trump's first term. Trump pardoned Giuliani last year for his role in efforts to overturn the 2020 election. Rob Stein, NPR News.
1: President Trump has announced what he calls Project Freedom to assist ships stuck in the Strait of Hormuz to leave the waterway safely. The effort is scheduled to start Monday. Meanwhile, no new face-to-face negotiations to end the war are scheduled. Suzanne DiMaggio is a senior fellow at the Carnegie Endowment for International Peace, where she's conducted unofficial negotiations with countries that have no diplomatic relations with the U.S., including Iran.
3: I think there's a potential way forward here, and that would be for the U.S. to announce the end of a blockade, and the Iranians in turn, or perhaps simultaneously, if that could be negotiated, would declare the strait as open and commit to the negotiating process.
1: AAA says the price of gasoline surged by more than 30 cents a gallon this past week. The national average is now $4.44 a gallon. The price of diesel used in the trucking and freight rail industries climbed 18 cents a gallon, is now $5.64 a gallon. Lawmakers on Capitol Hill are pressing the Education Secretary, Linda McMahon, and the Trump administration on their proposed budget. Much of the focus is on plans to scale back the Education Department and the impact on special education. NPR's Jonat Kint Mehta has more.
4: In its 2027 budget, the Trump administration has proposed significant cuts to the Education Department. Since she was sworn in, Linda McMahon has been tasked with dismantling her own department. That has included a pledge to move special education offices out of the department and into other agencies. McMahon said her department was still evaluating where those programs would go, but said the Departments of Labor and Health and Human Services were likely candidates. That's a move special education advocates have long opposed. Special ed funding was one of the few parts of the budget, though, where the department proposed increasing spending, though McMahon did not outline exactly how that money would be used. Janaki Mehta, NPR News.
1: It's NPR. As many as 2,000 beagles, which were removed from a Wisconsin dog breeder and research business, they are being prepared to be adopted. Several hundred of the dogs received exams from veterinarians and got vaccinations. They're now being transported to animal welfare groups who will find them permanent homes. Hundreds more dogs are expected to be examined and moved in the coming days. The transfer marks a significant turn in what has been a years-long fight over what's called Ridgeland Farms near Madison, which bred the beagles for scientific research for the last 60 years. The CDC is urging anyone traveling this summer to get vaccinated against the measles, especially if they're going overseas. Jess Mador from member station WABE in Atlanta reports.
5: Measles is one of the most highly infectious diseases in the world, and the CDC recommends everyone who's at least 6 months old and not yet vaccinated get the measles or MMR vaccine. Two doses give nearly 100% immunity. The latest guidance follows

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3: Hey, it's Francis. This week, we wanted to bring you back to our visit to Seattle last year. It was such a great time, and don't we all want to live in the past a little bit? Check it out.
4: I'm Francis Lam, and this is The Splendid Table from APM. As we're touring the country this year for our 30th anniversary, I was especially excited to get back to Seattle. We were there actually 3 years ago, and then we talked mostly to folks who worked at incredible nonprofits who work in job training, food security, and helping entrepreneurs. So this time, we're psyched to dig more into the actual food of this incredibly bountiful place. And probably the first food that anyone thinks of when they think of Seattle is salmon. I mean, the flying salmon at Pike Place Market have a great PR team, but far before that, salmon have been key to the ecosystem and, in a lot of ways, to the culture of the indigenous people who lived here well before there was a Seattle or a United States. Joining us first on stage at Town Hall Seattle were two guests to talk about what indigenous or native food is and what it means. Valerie Segrest is a member of the Muckleshoot tribe, a longtime indigenous food educator and author. She's the co-founder of Tahoma Peak Solutions, a company that works in partnership with Native communities to support initiatives in food sovereignty, public health, and cultural knowledge. And Jeremy Thunderbird is a chef and entrepreneur, owner of Native Soul Cuisine, and is a member of the Ohlone, Chumash, and Squamish Nations. Let's head to the stage.
5: Welcome, welcome. All right, so Valerie, I want to start with you. You know, I think it's almost certainly true that most people in our country don't know really hardly anything about the vibrancy and diversity of indigenous food, right? And, you know, we often talk on our show about how food is integral to culture, right? And culture is like literally what, you know, people share. But when I've heard you speak on this subject in certainly your tradition and the tradition of many indigenous peoples, culture is maybe not even quite big enough a word for it. Like, you talk about it like as a relationship.
6: Yeah, I think it starts with thinking about our food as more than just like a resource or a commodity to be extracted from the land. For us in the Northwest, for Coast Salish people, I'm a Muckleshoot, salmon are something we've organized our lives around for thousands of years. And as a nutritionist, I'd tell you, they're mineral rich. They have omega-3 fatty acids. You know, they manufacture bodies that provide essential nutrients for us to live. But as a Muckleshoot person, you know, our creation stories say that when these species no longer exist, then we lose our identity as well. And so we do everything we can to make sure that they continue to return. You know, we look at them as more than just resources. We look at them as our teachers and as gifts. And they don't teach us like how I'm doing right now, or I'm telling you what I know about salmon. They just like teach without a spoken word. They live their life in such a way that makes us think about how to be generous, how to give back to the land. They travel, you know, their ancestral rivers, these freshwater rivers, into saltwater, and they have to adapt to those changes, or they become rigid and die. Like, how do we adapt to changes so that we don't become so rigid and die as well? They tonify their bodies on these like 3-year-long odysseys in the ocean. Who knows where they go? And then when they return to those freshwater rivers, they know they're gonna like get as far up as they possibly can, bloodying their heads, like making sure that they can dig holes in the mud to get around barriers, and they spawn and they die, and the next generation lives from that.

0: And I think we see that as Coast Salish people and ask ourselves how we too can be so generous and so committed to life eternal. Mm-hmm. And that's another piece of nutrition that we just really haven't hit the mark on yet is futurism and how we think about how we're going to feed the future. And I have daughters, who have my little grandchildren inside of them, and I want to know that they're going to be able to taste salmon someday and know that it exists. So I think we have this reciprocal relationship as humans to our food system, and it's much more than just this transactional experience that we get. It's transformational, really, when we think about it in that way.
1: Yeah. I was listening to you on a podcast, and you said this. I took notes because you said this really beautiful and profound thing. This was actually maybe a paraphrase, so I'm sorry if it's not exactly your words, but I wrote down, part of being nourished is to feel connected to and whole, which is the connection to ancestral culture. Being mindful while picking and eating is activating that ancestral DNA, and the effect on mental health is profound. Talk about that a little bit, too.
0: Yeah, I for Coast Salish people, our food is our physical, our mental, our spiritual medicine. And that means like when we're actively on the landscape, fishing the rivers or in pursuit of wild game or harvesting with good intention, we receive memories. Like we get the gift of creating memories, we receive old memories. And I think, again, that's one of those experiences you just don't get when you're in a grocery store, harvesting. The blueberry is very transactional experience. And then you also feel called.
1: I touched the broccoli and I suddenly felt.
0: Right? So you feel called to share those foods. We just had today we were dealing with halibut that our relatives from Suquamish had gifted us. And then we had so much of it, we're like, oh my gosh, we've got to process this and get it out to our families. And there's this act of like community, connectedness, that like rooted resiliency. Those are all things that are emulated through these like old growth relationships that we have with food, and really stopping to remember that. And that all of us have a long line of ancestors who have taken time to perfect those recipes and hand them down through generations, or those teachings, that knowledge. And it's our choice, do we want to continue to carry on those recipes, or do we want to try, a new food that's been created in the last 50 years? So that's really what food sovereignty is all about. That's where I've parked my work in nutrition, is trying to help people remember that we have the inherent right to decide what we want to eat, but we also have a responsibility to maintain what has been gifted to us through generations. And that gift has held our health up in such amazing ways for so long. Mm. I often tell people, diabetes is really a new disease. There's no word for it in any indigenous language in North America, because it just didn't exist here pre-contact. And so what are some things we've done in shifting our food system and our dietary choices that have now created a nutrition-related disease that is not just rampant in the communities I serve and am beholden to, but like all of us and everywhere. So it's really a call for us to just go like tap into that old growth wisdom. And our foods, the native foods here, really help us do that too.
1: Yeah. I have one last question for you. So you forage, and you partake in all these harvesting traditions. Is it true you don't like mushrooms?
0: Oh no! That's so funny. I was told by producers I was on a show called Chefs vs. Wild, and they told me, don't tell people that you don't like mushrooms. You'll be hated. But I will tell you, having like top-notch chefs prepare them in all the ways. They were smoked, they were pickled, they were sauteed. I mean, I now like mushrooms. So.
1: Yay!
0: Yeah. And we have a teaching too, that you have to try something at least 8 times, because it takes that amount of time for your taste buds to like get familiar with those tastes. So it took that.
1: That's like a traditional teaching?
0: Yes. Our taste buds have been so altered.

0: right? We prefer salt and sugar over most things. So all of our ancestries have connections to all the other beautiful flavors that we can taste as humans. We just don't get enough of them. So it's important to keep trying. We call them brave bites in my house. Brave
1: bites. I was going to say, I didn't know it was a traditional teaching, because that's like what I've said to my kid all along. I think I got it from like Dr. Becky, but...
0: All right. Yeah.
1: Let me turn to Jeremy. Jeremy, your business and your brand is Native Soul Cuisine, but I have heard you say that growing up, you weren't always proud of being Native. Tell us why.
2: Well, so there's this kind of mythology about Native Americans that, you know, we all speak to trees and, you know, smoke peace pipes at night and give each other, you know, different names. Like, we all have an Indian name. Mine's Thunderbird, you know. I'm actually what they call a city Indian. So basically all that means is it's a native who grew up in the city. And so all the stuff they were talking about, a lot about like sacred medicine and stuff, I didn't know anything about none of that. I was just pretty much like the only native, well, I have a twin brother. So we're the only native kids in our, luckily,

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1: Dude, that's like one of the like core memories that makes me most happy when I was growing up. So we had really big, you know, family gatherings, and I would always end up having to help cook. And I guess that was kind of like the seed that got planted really early on. So I was really young and like helping my grandma like peel potatoes. Like, I thought it was fun.
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3: I'm Josh Dekalongan, food journalist and producer at KQED, and I'm going to be hosting a delicious night of beers, bites, and conversation. 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
2: 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I'm Francis Lamb, and this is The Splendid Table, the show for curious cooks and eaters. 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
3: But okay, so with your business and your style of cooking, you're carrying forward a different side, a different version of the story of native cuisine, right? Like you said, like, oh, you were from the city. You may not have grown up with like a personal experience in a place where you'd be harvesting food. I'm thinking about the menu that you offer, and one of your specialties is smoked salmon mac and cheese.
4: Oh yeah.
3: Oh yeah. You hear that?
5: Sounds amazing.
3: Available for catering.
5: Right.
3: Tell us about that. How did you think of it, and describe how you make it?
4: Yeah. So when I first started my food journey, this was about 6 years ago, native soul cuisine wasn't even like a thing to me. I was always the one in the friend group who liked to cook, and pretty much the only one who could. And so when we had parties and stuff, and I would be the one like on the grill making stuff, and just because it's something that got passed down to me. So I thought it was normal until I got into like middle school and high school and had friends who couldn't make eggs. But yeah, so the smoked salmon mac and cheese. I had a friend who, he helped me jumpstart my business. He worked at restaurants for probably over a decade, and one of his first jobs was at Maggiano. So he was really good at making pasta. I was like, man, this is really good. Teach me how to make it. And so I learned, and then I was like, yeah, I'm gonna make some mac and cheese, and you know, like I got good at making that. So that was like one thing that I started to make for parties and you know, around the neighborhood, like that's what I got known for. It was like, okay, bring that side. And then it was about 6 years ago, I was in between jobs, and I was always just posting food on social media, just for fun, I guess. And I would have my friends and family and stuff, they would comment and say, hey, like, that looks pretty good. When are you gonna like sell us some? And I would just laugh it off. But when I was in between jobs, I was like, okay, you know, like they're asking, now I'm gonna put you to your word. Hey, I'm gonna use social media. And I was like, hey, this is what I'm making today. And it just went viral. And there was people all of a sudden pulling up to my house like that I didn't know. And so like, this is when I knew I had something is, one day I was like, all right, let me just post this. Okay, be here at noon. And I made enough for, you know, like a good amount of people, probably like 20 people or so. And as I'm preparing stuff, 12 o'clock's getting close. I'm like, all right, cool, let me hurry up. Get the barbecue done, I got the Mac done. All right, take a breather. And I, like, as soon as I said that in my head, I opened up the blinds and the whole block, like our whole block was lined up with just random people. So. Yeah.
3: It came through with a smoked salmon mac and cheese.
4: Well, that wasn't even smoked salmon yet. That was like
3: the basic version.
4: Yeah, exactly.
3: And so how'd the salmon get introduced? It swam in.
4: Probably, yeah. I think about a year or so into it, maybe a year and a half, I was like, I gained a good enough following to where I was like, man, I should come up with a brand name. And, you know, with like, what I had learned in the projects I did in college and about like Native American contributions to like one of the only like truly American cuisines, which is soul food, was OKK.

0: Native American. Soul food, we got something to do with that. And I got to make it sound a little bit fancy, so cuisine. And that was it. And then I had my friend make a little logo for me. And, you know, that was all she wrote.
1: Right on. Well, let me ask you this question. You work hard. I mean, everyone who works in food works hard. But especially with someone, you don't have a restaurant home base, but like, I know that's where I'm going every day. You do catering, so that means you lug things around all the time. You do pop-ups. You know, it's just it's a grueling business.
0: Yeah.
1: What keeps you motivated in cooking?
0: What keeps me motivated? Well, that's hard. Okay, here's the first answer that comes to my head. I think it's just kind of the joy that I see, like, when people try my food for the first time or for the 100th time, and they're still, like, coming back or first time, and they're, like, complimenting me. Because there's a lot that goes on behind the scenes when you're cooking. I'm sure all the moms who cook on Thanksgiving can, like, back me up there. Or even the dads, you know, like, whoever cooks. When your family sits down and, like, everybody brings a dish, and yours is the only one that gets complimented. Yeah.
1: So it's pride.
0: It's
1: pride.
0: It makes me feel good. Yeah, it touches your pride a little bit. And then also me being able to, like, add a little bit of representation into the Seattle food scene and say, hey, like, this is, like, a Native guy did this. And, you know, like, this is his story. He put his own traditional touch on it. You know, like salmon, everybody buys salmon from Costco, but we prepare ours a little bit differently. We smoke it with alderwood. Traditionally, that's how my family ended up making, or usually ended up making it. And it just has a very unique flavor compared to, like, a pan-seared salmon or oven-baked or charcoal barbecued, that I was always just, like, felt like home to me.
1: That's great. Well, thank you so much.
2: Yeah.
1: Ladies and gentlemen, Valerie Segrest, Jeremy Thunderbird.
3: Valerie Segrest is co-founder of Tahoma Peak Solutions, and Jeremy Thunderbird is owner of Native Soul Cuisine. Like most cities on the West Coast, Seattle has a rich and diverse Asian population, both recent immigrants and multi-generational communities. From a culinary point of view, though, two of Seattle's communities in particular are not as nationally well-known as they should be. The Vietnamese food here is spectacular, and Filipino food is amazing and ridiculously undervalued everywhere. Joining us next were two people who are standing up for these cuisines and these communities. Tan Vinh is a food writer and restaurant critic for the Seattle Times and host of KUOW's Seattle Eats podcast. And Melissa Miranda is chef owner of Musang and Kilig. She was named a Best New Chef by Food & Wine magazine and was a finalist last year for a James Beard Award for Best Chef Northwest. Let's get back to the stage.
1: Tan, I'm going to start with you. Okay, normally when I think of Vietnamese food in America, my head first goes to Southern California, and then it goes to Texas and the Gulf Coast, New Orleans and Mississippi. And but as you've lived and eaten in Seattle for 20 years, what stands out to you about the Vietnamese food here?
4: You know, Francis, you realize Washington State has the third largest Vietnamese population in the United States. And yet when it comes to our restaurants, you really don't hear much about them until recently.
1: Yeah.
4: That makes me sad because I would say we're just as good as some of the other big pockets from Houston and Orange County. We're just as good. And I would say in the last 20 years, I would say there are two families that pretty much define the culinary scene here for the Vietnamese communities. They're the Pham sisters of Pho Bắc. And then the Bond siblings of Monsoon and Babar. And they...
1: I went there for lunch today.
4: Yeah.
1: At Babar.
4: That's right. We talked about this. We went to Babar. It's great, isn't it? To me, what they are is, like, I would call them a thermostat and not a thermometer.

0: they set the temperature in the room. They don't gauge it. And they have pretty much defined what Vietnamese food is, I would say, in the last 10, 15, and 20 years in this community. And even setting the prices, right? And I don't know if people remember this, but one of the seminal moments in the Vietnamese restaurant scene here in the last 20 to 30 years is that one day the chef at Monsoon, Eric Bon, decided, you know what? This pho is underpriced. I'm gonna charge $9.50. The going rate was $6, and if it's high, it's $7. And he charged $9.50 because he says, well, I use more bone marrow, I use higher beef quality. And he didn't think much of it. He's like, well, you know, if you don't like it, they just won't order it and just move on with our life. Mm-hmm. Well, guess what? I turn on the morning show and someone says, can you believe this? Someone's charging $10 for a bowl of pho. And then I drive by Monsoon and there is a TV station parked out front. True story. The TV station wanted to know, why would you charge $10 for a bowl of pho? And it became like a conversation that was just ongoing. And for Monsoon's credit, they did not back down. He talked to every reporter, he talked to every customer who complained, and he says, look, at fast food restaurant, the burger is cheaper. At a sit-down restaurant, a burger costs more, and it's higher quality, and you accept that. And you're gonna have to accept that there are two different pho here. There's pho, lower end, or maybe fast casual, but in a sit-down restaurant in a high-end neighborhood, high-quality meat, you pay $10. And he did not back down from that. And I thought that was one of the most important moments in the Seattle restaurant scene for the Vietnamese community. Now, if this was Hollywood, I could tell you that, oh, and overnight it changed and everyone raised their prices and everything was good and dandy. But it took a while. And as a comparison, at the same time, I would say banh mi were around $1 to $1.50. Can you believe that? At one point, it was that cheap, trust me. And you can't sell a sandwich that cheap in a sit-down restaurant because the economic math doesn't work. The numbers don't add up. You can't pay the rent selling it that cheap. So this is an ongoing problem, not just in Seattle, but across the country. But I would say, I give Monsoon credit because they took a stand on this. And now we have $24 bowl of pho.
1: So for better or worse. Okay, now you're going too far. Yeah.
2: Here's a question: when the pho was $9.50 and it caused like a citywide scandal, what was the going rate for a plate of spaghetti bolognese?
0: Oh, that was around $15. In fact, Eric Bon, he mentioned this. He says, you know, the pasta wasn't handmade, and it was ragu, or was it meatball? It was $15.99, and his pho was $9.50. And even back then, the ramen cost more. And he said, this is a major problem in the Vietnamese community here in Seattle. We have to get the mainstream community to understand that our food is worth just as much as any other culture. And not less, not more. I mean, his point is, if that bowl of noodle and beef was French or Italian, you would have no problem paying $9.50. None right. whatsoever.
2: Yeah. Right. I love that people in the room clapped at this story. Now you can't get an egg for that much. I say this with seriousness. I mean, obviously, rising food prices are not good in the big picture, but in the specific picture that you're talking about, it's not so much, oh, can we sustain ourselves and our families? Can we feed ourselves affordably? But it's a question, too, of value and a cultural value. It's a question of saying to a person, your food might actually be analogous to this other person's food, but I'm gonna choose to say to that other person, you're worth more than you are. Yeah. Right? At some point, it's a very direct correlation. You're telling a person that they're worth more than you. Their culture is worth more than yours.
0: Exactly.
2: If we refuse to believe that a bowl of pho that is the product of craft and high quality ingredients just the same, or if not more, than a pasta bolognese at an Italian restaurant.
0: You see it now, Francis, because think about this. If you see the hand-pulled noodles, even the chow fun noodles made by machine, and it's still fresh, you can't charge $20. You will get some backlash on that. Yeah. But if it's pasta and it's handmade or machine made,
2: oh, yeah.
0: It's hard to find it under $20.
2: I love this conversation. I also don't want people to walk away from this conversation being like, oh, what's that thing you learned listening to Spun the Table about Seattle's Vietnamese food? Like, I heard it's expensive. And they're really happy about that. So give us a little bit more, too, in terms of
0: sure.
2: How have you seen that play out in a way that makes the food here special, not just in terms of the price point, but in terms of what chefs and restaurants are able to do because they've increased the sense of value and the sense that people like should be paying for a high quality of craft.
0: I think the food scene in Seattle when it comes to Vietnamese food is as exciting. They take more risks. They think more outside the box than any other point in the last 20 years. Mm-hmm. And I think a good example of this is Raimi. It's a new restaurant on Capitol Hill. Has anyone been there? Yeah. It's I would say it's the most ambitious restaurant, Vietnamese restaurant that Seattle has ever seen. They do not have pho or banh mi, because their point is Vietnamese food is more than just banh mi and pho. It's like a whole new other menu. Mm. It's elevated food. Yes, it's high end. You will pay more, but it is one of the most ambitious restaurants that I've seen here in Seattle.
2: What's a dish you love there?
0: I love the egg custard. It's based on
2: the French laundry. It's $65.
0: It's only $14. It's two egg custard. It's in the egg shell. It's egg custard with sort of like a duck ragu-ish, duck stew with like Vietnamese herbs. It is fantastic. It's one of the best things I've eaten this year. I don't want people to think like, oh my gosh, Vietnamese food need to be expensive. I would say that right now, the most exciting casual food, exciting, good value, or in Vietnamese coffee houses. And this is probably the best trend in Vietnamese cuisine right now. And I say this because I've been to Houston and Orange County and the Bay Area. This is like a new thing, and I'm telling you the Seattle coffee houses are better than the other Vietnamese community. And I'll tell you why. I will tell you why.
2: Because Seattle invented coffee?
0: Yeah, pretty much. Because if you go to other Vietnamese community, the new wave of coffee houses are in the Vietnamese community, and it's served mostly Asians. Whereas the Vietnamese coffee houses here in the United States, in Seattle, it's more mainstream.
2: You're tiptoeing towards a dangerous territory right now.
0: No, they resemble more like an Italian corner cafe. They are open from morning to evening, and they have happy hour in the evening. And some of the best sandwiches and pastries are in coffee houses. So trust me, it's a good deal.
2: Right on. So. So come to Seattle, eat Vietnamese food. It's expensive and it's like Italian food. let's go to Melissa. Speaking of which, so congratulations to you on all your recognition and success.
3: Thank you.
2: I've read so much about you, folks calling you the voice of a new generation of Filipino chefs. Oof. But you actually were originally going to open an Italian restaurant.
3: Speaking of, thank you, Tan, for
2: what
3: this
2: happened?
3: Wonderful introduction.
0: We talked about this.
3: yes, if a lot of people here maybe don't know, but I actually did my culinary training in Italy. I lived in Florence for 6 years and learned how to cook Italian food. I worked in New York and I worked at Italian restaurants. And so the vision, way back when, was actually to partner with a friend here and kind of interpret my idea of what Italian food could be through a lens of a Filipina-American woman living in Italy, because that was also a huge adventure, being a woman in a foreign country where not a lot of people who look like me are in kitchens. So, yeah, that quickly changed when, you know, I came back home to Seattle and the landscape had changed, and we were just, there's a lot of Italian restaurants that exist here. So maybe
0: you worked
3: that
0: at
3: was
0: a great
3: it.
0: One, Guardo Corso.
3: I did. Right? I also worked at an Italian restaurant here. Shout out to Bar del Corso in Beacon Hill. But I think realizing that, you know, my dad immigrated from the Philippines. Came here, moved to Beacon Hill, and Beacon Hill, historically, a lot of immigrants moved to Beacon Hill, not just Filipinos, but a lot of, you know, Vietnamese folks, Chinese mm-hmm. families, and seeing that there was a lack of representation for Filipino food, kind of was like, why would I tell someone else's story when I can tell my own? So here we are.
4: 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I'm Francis Lam, and this is The Splendid Table from APM.
5: 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It looks like the forecast tonight, partly cloudy, temperatures in the low 50s, and then tomorrow, a partly sunny day. That's the glasses half full view of it. Temperatures upper 50s to mid 60s, and Monday night we're going to see some rain come in the overnight hours. 64 for the high in Napa and 62 expected in San Francisco.
4: 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I'm Francis Lam, and you're listening to The Splendid Table. We're coming to you from the stage of Town Hall Seattle in a show recorded with KUOW. Let's get back to it with restaurant critic Tom Vinh and chef Melissa Miranda.
2: You grew up in the Filipino community here, right? And when you came back, you've also talked about how a lot of the places that you grew up with, a lot of the Filipino businesses in that community were closing. What was happening?
3: Gentrification.
2: The G word.
3: The G word. So Beacon Hill... Growing up, there was a restaurant called Inai's Kitchen. It was a mom and son team, Tito Ernie Rios. He was a legend. He is a legend and was definitely cooking Filipino food way ahead of the game. When Tom talks about our communities needing to support each other and give value to our food, that is definitely something that has been an issue for the Filipino community, and it's changing. But they got priced out. Manila Sunset was a business there. They got priced out. Cucina Filipina existed. They got priced out. And so everything that I grew up, you know, eating or knowing in a restaurant type setting, like, they all closed. And there's this thought, like, why are they closing? Is it because our community isn't supporting them? Is it because people think that our food should be cheap or it's not valued in a way that, like, is appreciated? And it was pretty devastating. You know, I'd still drive by Cucina Filipina, and it's just, you know, boarded up, covered in, like, really beautiful murals, and they painted over them. But it's just a reminder of, you know, the importance of what it is that I do, I think.
2: Yeah. And so you opened Busan.
3: I did.
2: And, you know, like I said, I'm super excited to come for dinner tonight, but I got a reservation at 9:30 because that's when I could get a reservation. So it's super busy. And like you said, it's food that is telling your story, right? What are some of the dishes that you say have on your menu right now that you feel really showcase that story of what you're trying to do?
3: I think one thing that's really beautiful about Musang is that our menu changes seasonally. And it's something, you know, we always say that our food is cooked from our childhood memories, because most of my cooks and my chefs and myself, we grew up here. And so I'm never going to make something that your grandma made for you in the Philippines, or, you know, I don't have access to the ingredients. So I really like to lean into seasonality. It's also something that I learned when I lived in Italy, but My favorite dish on the menu right now is halibut sinigang. Sinigang is

0: traditionally a sour soup made with either tamarind or camias or guava. Always has a protein, but because we're in the Pacific Northwest and halibut is in season right now, we're serving an olive oil poached halibut with a rhubarb sinigang broth.
1: Mm.
0: And it is just delicate and beautiful.
2: Is that on the menu tonight?
0: That is on the menu tonight. It's on the menu for probably a month, I hope, or two, just based on what's available. And yeah, it's a really beautiful dish that really represents, I think, the Pacific Northwest, myself, a little bit of Italy, all in one.
1: So foodies come, right? They've read about you. And they come with an open mind because they're excited to see these dishes. What do like the aunties and uncles say when they come in?
0: Oh, the aunties and the uncles. You know what? I think in the beginning when we first opened, there were a lot of aunties and uncles that didn't understand what we were doing. I think when we talk about value in Asian culture generally, quantity is more valued than quality. And so there's a part of an education for us in this generation to show and teach the elders in our community as well that, hey, you know, what we're feeding you is made from incredible product. So I'm trying to give value back to you.
1: Mm.
0: Hopefully it brings you nostalgia. You know, that's all we want to do when we make the food is hopefully give you that ratatouille moment. you know, yesterday, I think I was working the floor and this woman came in for her birthday. She's Filipino. She's been in the States for 5 years. And she had mentioned, and she goes, "You make me proud to be Filipino."
1: Mm.
0: So I think it's safe to say that the aunties and uncles are starting to get what it is that we're doing and are being able to reclaim a little bit of pride for themselves.
1: I love that. And I hope you heard in this room how proud the city is of you.
0: Thank you.
1: So, ladies and gentlemen, Melissa Miranda and Tan Vinh, thank you.
0: Thank you. Thank you, guys.
3: Tan Vinh is the restaurant critic for the Seattle Times and is host of the podcast Seattle Eats. Melissa Miranda is chef owner of Musang and Key League restaurants, both of which are just incredibly delicious. So we've been going to all these different places to do our show this year, and one theme that keeps popping up is how much restaurants are a part of their community. That's true in lots of different ways. So we're thrilled to bring to the stage two chefs who have really unique stories of how their places reflect, serve, and were created from their communities. Yasuaki Saito is owner of Post Alley Pizza, Tivoli, and St. Bread Bakery, which was a semi-finalist for a James Beard Award for Best Bakery in the country. Yanet Becerra is chef and founder of Pancita, an incredibly good Mexican restaurant, and was a James Beard Award finalist last year for Best Emerging Chef, and a semi-finalist this year for Best Chef Northwest. Let's get to the stage.
4: Yeah, I grew up in a restaurant, which helped a lot. I am from St. Louis, Missouri. I was born and raised
1: one
4: there.
1: One clap.
4: Yeah, it's
1: there was one person clapping.
4: Go Redbirds. My father is a first-generation immigrant from northern Japan. He grew up in Hakodate, Hokkaido, which is a little fishing village, and moved to Chicago. When he was in his early 20s and hated it. The weather was just too much for him in Chicago, so he moved to St. Louis. He met my mother, who was an Alsatian heritage woman from the center of Missouri. And we had a small teppanyaki restaurant when I was a kid growing up called Tokyo Steakhouse. And so I grew up going to sit at the bar and getting babysat by the managers and drinking kitty kitty cocktails, we called them. And my brother was a teppanyaki cook at the tables, and I remember him practicing his moves at home in his room and so forth. So I grew up around it, and it's really important work to me. I came back to it after many years away from it in corporate America. And I really believe in the work of building community. I think, you know, Janet and I are lucky we operate little restaurants and not too far away from each other. And I think that the act of creating a third place for people is really important.

0: Yeah. You mentioned your father, and you credit your father for a lot of your work ethic, but you also credit your mother for a lot of your sense of hospitality.
1: Yeah. Yeah, she said this phrase, you start with love, and I think that's really something that's important to any work that you do, whether that be cooking or serving or being in service to others. If you start with love and you care for others, you're most likely going to be a better citizen of the world. My dad, you know, on the other end of it, was didn't really talk much or smile much or any of those sorts of things because he was a very proper Japanese man. So, you know, I had these two ends of the spectrum. And I think that's true of a lot of children of immigrants, and especially

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1: Broken almost in the same positions.
2: He was operated on, but a few days after surgery, Rasset died.
1: He had a bright life ahead of him, because I mean, he even had a person who was willing to foster him. These dogs which have no one to speak for them, the voiceless animals out there, they need someone who can advocate for them.
3: Nyasha Michelle's report there from the BBC World Service. Now, you can listen to the full story on the documentary For the Love of the Dogs on the BBC World Service, and you can watch the full documentary, BBC Africa Eye, Save Our Dogs, on BBC iPlayer in the UK and on the BBC News Africa YouTube channel.
4: And you're a dog lover. You've got a couple of dogs, haven't you, at home? I used to be a dog handler before my journalism career. I'd be a sucker for that. I can't stand seeing images of mistreated animals.
3: It was very difficult to listen to that, but good work to Nyasha. Hopefully those dogs find some help.
4: Yeah, really important reporting. Now, we're going to talk about NATO, the North Atlantic Treaty Organization, often described as the world's most successful military alliance, born out of the Cold War and the West's determination to block the spread of Soviet power. It was the cement that bound Western Europe to Washington. And at the heart of the idea is mutual defense, and in particular, America's commitment to come to the defense of frontline European nations in the event of an attack by Moscow. But Donald Trump is not as committed to NATO as his predecessors are, and has in recent days said America will withdraw 5,000 troops from Germany. Punishment, it would seem, for the German Chancellor's remark that Washington has been humiliated in peace talks with Iran. The BBC's World Affairs correspondent Joe Inwood joins us now. Joe, what is the health of NATO at the moment? There have been a number of splits, haven't there? Not just over Ukraine, but also military spending. Greenland, Donald Trump threatened to invade Greenland at one point, didn't he? Which belongs to a fellow NATO member state. And now we've got the Iran war.
5: Yeah, it feels, certainly the alliance feels like it's at a shakier position, well, I was going to say than for many years, but than it's ever really been. Of course, an alliance like this is based upon trust, upon that feeling of reliability. And you know, you said before it was about America coming to the defence of European countries. It's actually a mutual, we should remind people, it's a mutual defence alliance. And the only time it's actually invoked that mutual defence clause was when the US was attacked. But yeah, of course, in reality, the Americans are far and away the most dominant military power. And I think that sense that you've had in Europe and in other NATO allies, that if there were to be some attack, if there were to be some need for America to come to their defence, I think that just doesn't exist. That sense of security, that sense of trust does not exist in the way that it did. The 5,000 troops you're talking about, you know, in reality, that's quite a small number. It's only taking the American presence in Germany down to what it was before the invasion of Ukraine. So I think we shouldn't get too excited about that. Really, it's kind of a slap down of Friedrich Merz, of Germany's Chancellor, for his fairly unguarded comments. But there's just a bigger sense we've had ever since Donald Trump came back to power, and before then as well, to a lesser extent, that the Americans just don't view NATO in the way that they once did.
4: So how solid is the alliance today? The European nations are clearly very committed to it, aren't they?
5: Yeah, I think in that sense, when you look at the European countries and their commitment, and Canada as well, to defend each other with something to happen, I think, well, that's as solid as it ever was. But the problem is, without America, you lose this kind of linchpin role. There are very capable militaries in Europe, not as capable as they should be, many people would say, but they are increasing their spending, and they are trying to gear up, you know, basically to fill some of the vacuum. But the problem is that America plays, because of its oversized military capabilities compared to the other members, it plays a sort of coordinating role. It offers capabilities that the others individually don't have, in terms of intelligence, in terms of logistics, in terms of, you know, the satellites it has, that kind of thing. So I think the issue, if America

0: America is not involved, the issue the Europeans have isn't just the loss of a huge amount of raw military power. It would be the loss of this sort of coordinating role, this kind of overwatch role that at the moment only the Americans can provide. And I mean, there are conversations taking place within Europe about how to replicate that. But the problem is within Europe, you've got, although there's significant economic power there. There's big populations. What you also have is lots of smaller national militaries that don't want to come together into some sort of, European army, which would have that same potential capability as the United States. And so they don't have the economies of scale that the Americans have.
1: And Joe, Anne here, the commitment to mutual defence is dependent on confidence and trust. If that has been eroded, is the treaty now worthless?
0: I wouldn't say worthless yet, but certainly it's feeling far more fragile than it has before. As I said, at its heart is this thing called Article 5, the idea that an attack on one is an attack on all. Now, that only works as a deterrent effect, because the whole point of this is that it deters an attack on the NATO alliance. That only works if people think, well, the Americans will step up as well. And at the moment, I mean, we just don't know. We should always say this to the audience when we don't know, and we don't in this. If there was an attack by, say, imagine Russia, the traditional sort of adversary for which NATO was set up to kind of counter, if they attacked Estonia, for example, would the Americans step in? At this point, we just can't say that with a certainty that we once could.
2: Yeah, Joe Inwood, thank you very much indeed for that. And of course, the key question in that situation then is Europe in a position to defend itself without American support? Various European ministers over the years have said they're just not, but they are now planning to spend hundreds of billions of dollars at rearming European armies. Well, that is it for this edition of Newsday from Anne in Nairobi, myself in London, and the rest of the team. Thank you very much indeed for listening.
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3: Hey, it's Scott Schaefer, co-host of KQED's Political Breakdown. With Gavin Newsom termed out and the Democratic frontrunner dropping out in disgrace, the race for California governor is wide open. 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
4: 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I'm Sandy Althaus. The time now is midnight.
5: Hello and welcome to the History Hour with me, Max Pearson, the past brought to life by those who were there. This week, the African journalists who provided the catalyst for World Press Freedom Day with the Windhoek Declaration.
6: We, the participants, declare that the establishment, maintenance, and fostering of an independent, pluralistic, and free press is essential.
5: Also, we take a look at the history of scents and perfume. Meet a man who was at the heart of the brief thaw in U.S.-Cuban relations under Barack Obama, plus the moral basis for charity, and when faced with an oil crisis in the 1970s, how the Dutch government banned cars on Sundays and asked every citizen to play their part.
7: And that's why we've called on you to be economical with heating and lighting.
8: Verdichting. We had to ask to lower the use of energy products.
5: That's after we get a bulletin of the latest world news.
9: BBC News with Govinda Gill. The United States has said it will start trying to free merchant ships stranded by Iran's blockade of the Strait of Hormuz today. The US military said warships and more than 100 aircraft would be involved in the operation. But Iran has warned American forces not to approach the waterway. Yolande Snell is in Jerusalem.
10: The Iranians have denounced President Trump's announcement, his plan, and we've had a senior Iranian official coming out as well saying that this is going to be considered to be a violation of the ceasefire because US Central Command, when it put out its statement, it made clear that it was still going to be in

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1: He has been invited to attend a gathering of the European political community. Rehan Dimitri is at the summit.
2: More than 40 European leaders plus the Prime Minister of Canada have descended on the Armenian capital for a summit that was planned months ago but couldn't feel more urgent. The 8th gathering of the European political community is taking place amid increasingly strained relations between Washington and European capitals, a fallout of the US-Israeli conflict with Iran and Russia's continuing war in Ukraine. For the host nation, the stakes are also high. Armenia is a small, landlocked country long dependent on Russia, but increasingly seeking closer ties with the European Union.
1: Three people have been killed and 38 others wounded as a monster truck drove into the crowd at an exhibition rally in Colombia. Police said an investigation had found a mechanical fault with the driver's brakes caused the accident. Distressing video of the massive vehicle running over several people in the crowd has been shared on social media. Thousands of people in the Philippines have been forced from their homes by the eruption of the country's most active volcano. More details now from our South Asia correspondent, Jonathan Head.
3: Mount Mayon has been rumbling and spouting lava since January, but over the weekend, part of the cone collapsed, according to local officials, causing a torrent of hot ash to pour down one side of the mountain and sending a massive ash cloud into the sky. More than 5,000 people living on the slopes of Mount Mayon are now sheltering in evacuation centres, while the authorities work to clear the roads which have been blocked by the ashfall.
1: Jonathan Head with that report. World News from the BBC. Members of Australia's Jewish community have been telling a public inquiry held in the aftermath of last year's Bondi attacks about their experience of rising anti-Semitism. 15 people were killed at a Jewish festival on the Sydney beach in Australia's worst mass shooting in 30 years. Katie Watson reports from the public hearings.
4: This initial block of hearings is focused on Jewish Australians' lived experience of anti-Semitism. The first witness to give her testimony today was Sheena Gutnick, whose father, Reuven Morrison, was one of the 15 victims at Bondi last December. She told the hearing that after the attack, she'd received messages saying she too should have been killed, and said in the past few years, anti-Semitism had been allowed to come into the open here in Australia. Another witness, who was given a pseudonym for security reasons, said that she had emigrated to Australia from the UK because she felt it was a better place to bring up her Jewish children.
1: The American retailer GameStop says it's made an offer worth $55.5 billion to take over the online sales platform eBay. The unsolicited bid values eBay's shares at $125 each, $20 more than at the close of trading on Friday. South Korea says it will host a North Korean football team for the first time in 12 years later this month. Naegohyang Women's FC from Pyongyang will take on South Korea's Suwon FC on May the 20th in the semi-finals of the Asian Football Confederation Champions League. Sporting exchanges between the two countries remain very rare. A rare poster from the 1980s is among a number of Star Wars collectibles being auctioned in Britain. The Empire Strikes Back cinema poster is expected to sell for up to $27,000. The auction's being held on May the 4th for its play on words on the Jedi phrase, "May the Force be with you." That's the latest BBC News.
5: Hello, this is the History Hour with Max Pearson, reliving the revealing stories from the past as featured this week on Witness History on the BBC World Service. Coming up from the 1970s, how the Dutch responded to an Arab oil embargo, how the temporary thaw in US-Cuban relations came about under Barack Obama, a key moment in the history

0: the air as we examine part of the history of scent. In 1990, the world's first perfume archive opened in Versailles, France, as Jen Dale now tells us.
1: Jean-Claude Ellenard is a perfumer, but as a young boy, he didn't aspire to be one. That's despite growing up in Grasse, a town in the hills above Cannes on the French Riviera. Scent pervades the atmosphere of this medieval town. Its natural aromatic plants such as jasmine, lavender and rose means this place has been a centre of perfume in Europe since the 18th century.
2: There was a bad student at school. Because I lived in Grasse and it's a city dedicated to perfumery, I went into it at the age of 16 as a worker. That means filling and unloading the distillation apparatus, cleaning, sweeping, etc. I really enjoyed working in perfumery until there was an announcement that Givaudan, a large perfume company, was looking for students. So I applied and I was the first student to be accepted.
1: So at 21, he heads to Geneva, then later New York, before returning to France a few years later. And that's when he gets an interesting phone call.
2: And it was in Paris that I made contact with Jean Kerléo. It was Jean Kerléo who called me to come and work at Osmotec.
1: In the late 1970s, Jean Kerléo is the president of the French Society of Perfumers and wants to create something unique, a place dedicated to preserving the memory of scents. So he assembles a small, enthusiastic team to help realize his vision.
2: It was easy to convince me, because before doing the Osmotec, there was a small group of perfumers who smelled all the perfumes on the market. And in fact, we were trying to classify them.
1: They were making a record of what family the perfumes being sold belonged to, such as floral, citrus, or aromatic, based on their dominant characteristics.
2: I was interested because I believe that if you want to become a creator, it's important to know the past.
1: There's just a few hurdles to overcome. To start with, how do you go about making perfumes that no longer exist? And where do you get the list of ingredients from?
2: So, if the perfume no longer exists, the challenge is to find the formula. So, as we worked in companies, we had contacts to find all formulas that had completely disappeared. But the great difficulty is to find the raw materials, the chemical and natural substances that were used. When it was not possible, we managed to redo a 95% formula. But from time to time, we couldn't redo them because the materials no longer existed. Today, we have standardized the products. We have reduced the range of materials that we can use for economic reasons and because of allergies, which means that our palette today is reduced compared to what it was in 1910. We knew in advance the difficulties we were going to encounter, so we had to accept them.
1: And it isn't simple, even when you think you have the right ingredients.
2: For instance, with jasmine, the absolute jasmine that we use today is not exactly the same as in the 1920s. Finding companies that were capable of reproducing jasmine for us like it was back then was the difficulty. You need to understand that it is the same flower, but the way it was made was different.
1: Previously, the first jasmine concentrated oils were made using animal fats, but by the early 20th century, a chemical solvent is used, and it's a different process again now. It's painstaking work for Jean-Claude and the team. The problem with very old formulas is that quantities are often written using a little, a lot, a pinch, and rarely with weights. Some perfumes take weeks, months, or even a year to create.
2: It's true. Perfumes could have several hundred ingredients. I have seen formulas with 400 ingredients. So, with a very long, very complex formula like that, the first thing you have to do is bring together all the materials. Then weigh each substance one by one. Sometimes it's 1 milligram. Sometimes 25 grams. So it's a very delicate approach. It's done with a scale, pipettes, and that's all. You need to have a lot of patience to do this kind of

0: because it's slow, very slow. But in the end, the result is magnificent.
1: As this report on Osmotec from the Agence France-Presse shows.
2: Other keynote scents include the famous Crêpe de Chine from 1925, and other samples again are straight from the history books. This Hungarian queen eau de toilette dates from the 14th century, and this cologne was used by Napoleon on St. Helena in 1815.
1: The formula for that Napoleon scent was recorded in black quilling on paper made from rag.

0: After a decade or so of hard work, the Osmotek opens on the 26th of April 1990 with 400 perfumes. For Jean-Claude, it's been an opportunity not only to preserve history, but to make himself a better perfumer.
1: Perfumes reflect their time. They belong to their time. It was really curiosity that motivated me, that guided me. I was looking for a style, that is, a way to design perfume in my own way. Through what I did there, it was a part of feeding myself. When we want to be creative, we must nourish ourselves. You need to feed your imagination.
2: The perfumer Jean-Claude Elinard was talking to Jen Dale about the Osmotek collection of scents, a collection which today includes more than 6,000 perfumes. So let's talk smells. Dr. Will Tullett is a senior lecturer in history at the University of York and author of Sniff, A History of Smells, which is out in September of this year. So when did humans start first using scent to disguise their natural whiff?
3: Well, I think there's always been a desire to either cover up the smells of our bodies or the smells of the spaces that we inhabit with nicer, slightly fragrant ones. But I think in some ways the Osmotek as a museum of perfume really represents the history of perfume since the late 19th century, because that's the kind of moment when the modern global perfume industry as we know it today really comes from, thanks to a few things. One is the rise of a chemical industry producing synthetic materials for use in perfume, and that makes perfume cheaper. But also in the late 19th century, we also see the development of the atomizer, so kind of spritzing and spraying that we're familiar with today. But before then, perfume had kind of looked quite different. So in the 19th century, perfume had been all about scenting handkerchiefs or using scented soaps. In the 18th century, it had been all about hair powders for powdering wigs, which were very fashionable, all the rage. And in the 16th and 17th century, it had been about perfume gloves. So gloves made from leather kind of stank, and so you had to cover up the smell. So people kind of came up with perfume pastes that they would lather on them to give them a more fragrant scent. And that fashion really came from Spain, but then goes kind of across Europe and to a certain extent the wider world. The longer history as well takes us into very different types of perfumes from the ones that we kind of are familiar with today, which is the original kind of sense of what constitutes perfume, which is comes from the Latin parfum, so to scent by smoking. And that's really what many of the earliest perfumes were about. So, you know, we might think about incense in medieval Catholic churches, or for example in Japan in the 11th and 12th centuries, fumigations, kind of incenses that you would use to scent fans or clothing, were really popular. And in fact, there were even things like incense competitions where people would compete to produce the kind of the nicest scent. So these appear in like things like the Japanese epic, The Tale of Genji, for example. So there's this kind of much longer history of scenting things using kind of various forms of fumigation and incense that goes far further back in time.
2: It's interesting that you say that because, I mean, correct me if I'm wrong, but I think the French like to see themselves as the creme de la creme of the perfume world, if you like. But the use and value of scent is truly global and does go back a long way.
3: Yeah, absolutely. And indeed, today, a lot of the kind of fashions in perfumery that are coming to us are ones that were established earlier on in other parts of the globe. So for example, you know, in the last 10-20 years, oud has become very popular, which of course comes from the practice of bakhor found on the Arabian Peninsula in North Africa. And their clothing has long been fumigated with burnt scents before wearing, for example. So there are all these other kinds of perfume traditions. There's a really kind of rich global history of perfume.
2: Here's a thought. Our natural body odours are there for an evolutionary reason. I mean, they contain pheromones and things like that. Is there a danger that we are, with scent, masking something which might be quite important to us as animals?
3: I think that's possibly true. I think that a lot of the stuff around pheromones, particularly in humans, has been kind of slightly overdone. There's not necessarily all that much scientific proof for some of the suggestions that are made by companies about pheromones. But there is a kind of a long history of covering our own bodily odours with indeed the odours of other animals, for example. So the civet cat, for example, which is a cat that's found in Africa and parts of Asia, there's a long history of extracting a substance which is called civet from its perineal gland and then using that in perfume. And that has a kind of quite a funky fragrance, but it's been really popular in perfume.

0: perfume. It's there in the 16th century for perfume and gloves. It's in Chanel No. 5 in the 1920s. So often it's not just covering up our bodily smells, but using other smells of other bodies to do so.
1: And then there must be something in it. You've just got to look at the extraordinary value of the industry. It's worth billions of dollars each year.
0: Absolutely. And I think the value of that industry has only increased and also kind of gone in new directions. So, you know, since the 1970s, 1980s, there's been a return of things like scented candles, for example, which have become increasingly popular for scenting one's home, right? So you can kind of like give your home the kind of same scented personality that you might convey to your body using a perfume. And I think the industry's also been changing a lot as well, and kind of often for the better. So, you know, since the 1920s, there's been this whole family of perfumes called Orientals. Now, today, we wouldn't want to use that term to describe perfumery. It's vaguely offensive. And thanks to campaigners from within the industry, like Yosh Han and Dana El-Nasri, for example, there's been a lot of work to kind of transform the perfume industry in ways that perhaps is less problematic than kind of the kind of advertisements and descriptions we might have seen in the 19th century, for example.
1: That's Dr. Will Tullett from the University of York. He's the author of Sniff, The History of Smells. Press freedom next, and the pressures on journalists trying to tell the truth. It's an ancient story and a modern one. But over the course of recent history, which has seen repeated curbs on what can be written and said in various parts of the world, there have been moments when society has tried to take a stand. We now have a World Press Freedom Day, for example. But that only came about because of some determined work on the African continent. Jen Dale has been hearing from a key figure in that movement.
2: I think it kind of affirmed that we were on the right path, that we'd done the right thing. There were many journalists who were jailed, lost their lives, lost their livelihoods on the continent, those standing up for free and independent press. And so I think it was definitely something of a vindication.
3: It's April the 29th, 1991. And it's a bright, sunny day in Windhoek, the capital of Namibia, which had gained autonomy from South Africa and its apartheid regime only the year before. Newspaper editor Gwen Lister is walking down the city's main street on her way to a conference room in a local hotel. She's chairing a five-day-long seminar discussing freedom of the press in Africa, but it's come at a stressful time.
2: At independence, the donor funding for the newspaper dried up, and so we were engaged in a huge battle for financial viability. And I remember at the time feeling almost traumatized that I had to chair this important seminar at the same time as which I was trying to find money for salaries to pay the staff. So it was quite a crazy time.
3: The seminar's been organized by UNESCO, the cultural arm of the United Nations, after a similar meeting of journalists from Eastern and Western Europe after the fall of the Berlin Wall. Strings have had to be pulled to get some attendees out of jail in their home countries so they can come along. Because in the early 1990s, life is hard for many journalists around the world.
4: Thousands of journalists are still censored. Dozens are in jail. Others can't get visas to travel.
5: Nowhere is it more difficult for a journalist to survive than in Yugoslavia. 35 have been killed there in a year.
6: Countries like China, Vietnam, and Burma, they imprison their outspoken writers and journalists for as long as they can.
3: At this time, South Africa is still under the apartheid regime, which legalizes racial segregation and discrimination, and many other African countries are authoritarian one-party states. Media is tightly controlled by those in power. So it's in this climate that 63 people from 38 African countries come together to talk about promoting independent free press.
2: Apartheid had closed the entire subcontinent, really, and many of the journalists working in the various countries in the region had never met each other, had never travelled, and so I think there was a palpable sense of excitement.
3: The journalists are excited. The Namibian government, less so.
2: I think there was still quite a lot of suspicion about what were all these independent-minded journalists doing here together and what were they trying to achieve. So we couldn't get the president himself to come and attend and or address the seminar, but eventually we got the then prime minister, who was Hage Geingob, who did come for the opening ceremony. certainly UNESCO being a governmental organization, there was a good deal of pressure, I think, for government

0: especially given the fact that Namibia had been chosen to host this seminar, given its good record in terms of a very positive, progressive constitution regarding press freedom. And so I think government eventually were forced to at least make their presence felt at the conference, even though they may have been initially reluctant to do so.
1: The journalists sit at long rectangular tables with floral arrangements placed periodically on the plain tablecloths.
0: There were sessions looking at the importance of independence media on the continent. There was a lot of discussion about the things that government could do to sort of help media not only to survive but thrive in terms of, you know, the import of equipment and computers and so on.
1: The seminar is also a forum for independent journalists who are critical of their governments to tell their tales of repression.
0: Pius Njave's story, much imprisoned. He was the editor of Le Messager in Cameroon. His was one of the standout stories. There was also Kenneth Best from Liberia, a newspaper man who'd been much imprisoned and his premises bombed. There were so many stories that were incredibly poignant.
1: But Gwen is no stranger to these tales from when South Africa ruled Namibia in the 1980s.
2: For weeks now, the authorities in South Africa have been threatening to take action against the country's small and less established newspapers, the so-called alternative press.
0: We also did a lot to expose what was happening in Namibia under the jackboot of apartheid, the atrocities that were happening at the hands of the South African security forces. And of course, that quickly got the ire of the authorities.
1: She was once arrested under the Official Secrets Act, only being released after international outcry. She was also detained without trial whilst 4 months pregnant for writing about new police powers.
0: In that jail cell, I do remember thinking, well, really, this is something of a watershed moment for me. I had to think very seriously of what I was doing. Now it wasn't just about me or my safety and security. It was about my daughter and my kids. I had a son already. And actually firming up in my convictions that I was doing the right thing.
1: Even after Namibian independence in 1990, the office of her newspaper came under attack.
0: The place was firebombed on a number of occasions. Phosphorus grenades were thrown in through the windows, things thrown into our air conditioning. Bullets were fired at the windows. Eventually, we had to get bulletproof windows at considerable cost, and they were badly scarred.
1: Many of the independent journalists at the seminar have suffered considerable personal cost for just doing their job. And as the week-long conference continues, they're more determined to officially call for free press across the continent. But government press agencies are less enthusiastic.
0: There were quite a few fairly volatile sessions. It took a while to convince, and we didn't always manage to do that, compatriots from government media to actually join in this demand.
1: But when discussions come to an end on the 3rd of May 1991, a statement of free press principles, known as the Declaration of Windhoek, is laid down.
3: We, the participants, declare that the establishment, maintenance, and fostering of an independent, pluralistic, and free press is essential to the development and maintenance of democracy in a nation and for economic development. By an independent.
0: When we finally adopted the declaration, I think it was with a sense that we felt great. We've achieved our purpose, and there's agreement about certainly the basic principles. And I don't think we all anticipated that the Windhoek Declaration would end up being quite as significant as it eventually was.
1: Later that year, UNESCO's General Conference endorses the declaration. And then in 1993, the United Nations General Assembly proclaims the 3rd of May as World Press Freedom Day. In Africa, it meant it became more acceptable to have private and independent newspapers, and in later years, radio and television stations.
0: Governments on the continent who didn't like the idea of press freedom, let's face it, had to come to terms with the idea. Slowly but surely, more and more newspapers began to emerge on the continent that were independent-minded and not in the thrall of government.
1: It led to similar declarations being made in countries across the world, from Kazakhstan to Yemen.
0: I think the Windhoek Declaration was a landmark I think it really is.

0: is true to say that it came from the hearts of especially those independent journalists who participated in drawing it up.
1: World Press Freedom Day continues to be marked around the world every year and reminds governments to uphold freedom of expression.
0: It's a struggle, it's a battle that is never fully won. There is no democracy without press freedom. It's simply not possible.
2: Gwen Lister, one of the driving forces behind the 1991 Windhoek Declaration on Press Freedom. She was talking to Jen Dale. More from the History Hour in just a moment.
3: Distribution of the BBC World Service in the U.S. is made possible by American Public Media, producer and distributor of award-winning public radio content, engaging audiences, creating meaningful experiences, and fostering conversations. 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
4: Democrats are feeling pretty good about capturing the House this fall, but the Senate has more power, and it's harder to imagine Democrats capturing that. So what is the handful of states that will determine if Republicans remain in charge? 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

0: Coming up in part two of the History Hour, how the Dutch government reacted to a biting energy crisis in the 1970s, the brief thaw in US-Cuban relations under Barack Obama, and the philosopher who changed the world's thinking on charity.
1: I certainly think you can say that it's in the billions of dollars that the effective altruism movement has generated, and you know, the number of people saved. I think there's no doubt that millions of people have benefited.
0: First, a news summary.
2: BBC News with Govinda Gill. The Iranian military says it will attack US forces if they carry out President Trump's plan to begin to free merchant ships stranded by Iran's blockade of the Strait of Hormuz. Iranian Central Command said the strait was under its control and any safe passage must be coordinated. Canada's Prime Minister Mark Carney is joining European leaders at a summit in Armenia, likely to be dominated by the crisis in the Middle East and Russia's war on Ukraine. It's the first time a non-European country has been invited to a meeting of the European political community, which was set up in the aftermath of Russia's invasion. Thousands of people in the Philippines have been forced from their homes by the eruption of the country's most active volcano, Mount Mayon. Members of Australia's Jewish community have been telling a public inquiry held in the aftermath of last year's Bondi attacks about their experience of rising anti-Semitism. 5 days before Moscow hosts its Victory Day parade in Red Square, a Ukrainian drone has hit a building in the Russian capital and two more were shot down on the approaches. Three people have been killed and dozens wounded as a monster truck drove into the crowd at an exhibition rally in southern Colombia. Police say the vehicle's brakes failed. Rudy Giuliani, the former New York mayor, has been taken to hospital in what his spokesman called a critical but stable condition. A plane landing at Newark Airport in the United States has narrowly escaped a major disaster after clipping a streetlight and truck on a highway. No injuries were reported. A BBC investigation has found that scammers in Uganda are posting social media content of dogs in distress to dupe international donors into sending money. BBC News.
0: Welcome back to part two of the History Hour with Max Pearson. Still to come, two individuals who have literally helped to shape the world. One in the field of moral philosophy when it comes to charity, and the other over relations between the US and Cuba. But before that, in 1973, the Organization of Arab Petroleum Exporting Countries, known as OAPEC, put an embargo on all oil sales to the Netherlands. Surya Alango has been hearing how the Dutch responded.
3: Vanavond richt ik mij tot u.
4: Tonight, I am addressing you to say as clearly as possible what problems our people are now facing.
5: We're listening to Dutch Prime Minister.

0: Joop den Uyl giving a rare televised speech to the people of the Netherlands on the 1st of December 1973.
1: And that's why we've called on you to be economical with heating and lighting.
2: Verlichting.
3: We had to ask to lower the use of energy products.
2: How to die 100.
1: Stick to the maximum 100 kilometers on the road, turn the heat down a bit, and turn it off earlier. Our country is in a particular position.
2: Bijzondere positie.
3: I remember it was on a Saturday evening, 8 o'clock. It started with a 10-minute speech of the Prime Minister. Very short, very clear, very direct.
0: This is Wim Meyer. He's the State Secretary for Culture, Recreation and Social Work.
3: The delivering of gasoline will stop in a couple of weeks. That's the message. And that makes it very difficult.
1: For the first time since the war, a young generation will be introduced to distribution and scarcity.
3: And then he said, listen, dear citizens,
1: the world from before the oil crisis is not returning.
3: And that sentence, everybody in the country remembered that. That was very important for the acceptance for all the activities that came later on and for political dialogue of our future. I was at home with my wife and children, and they were asking many questions. And this was a sign that this is a historical speech.
0: So how did the Netherlands find themselves in this situation with a shortage of oil? Well, in the Middle East in October 1973, a regional war broke out between Israel, Egypt and Syria. And it's a war with many names. The Yom Kippur War, the Ramadan War and the October War. It would change the wider world in wholly unexpected ways.
1: Most oil-producing countries in the Middle East decided to reduce production. At the end of October, a special boycott against the Netherlands was announced.
0: The Netherlands was the only Western European country to be confronted with a full embargo from the Organization of Arab Petroleum Exporting Countries, OAPEC. It was something the world had never seen before.
3: Israel was in great need at that time, but the Dutch government supported by delivering of weapons and allowed the United States to come to our airports with transports for Israel, also weapons and other military equipment.
0: This meant it was widely believed by the Arab world that the Netherlands was supporting Israel.
3: And in return, some of the oil-delivering Arab countries in the Middle East decided to start a boycott to oil delivering to the Netherlands.
0: In the southwest of the Netherlands, on the North Sea coast, the port of Rotterdam was the entry point for a quarter of OAPEC's oil, bound for northwestern Europe.
3: When the boycott started, it was clear to the public what was going to happen. Ships on the way to the Netherlands had changed the route towards other countries, and it was a dramatic situation.
0: And Wim was at the heart of the situation in the Dutch parliament.
3: Well, a lot of people were scared. The fear was, what is the influence on my daily life? Can I pay next month the energy bill? Can I have in the future a car? This situation concerned the people. So it was a very important political decision.
1: But above all, it is important that we are willing to face the new problems together.
3: We had no time for preparations, for policy making. Our prime minister asked all the ministers and the state secretaries to come up with plans, with ideas that could help us by limiting the use of energy.
0: And they came up with a bunch of those.
3: Lowering of the temperatures in the public buildings. We started also with gasoline coupons.
0: The coupons were meant to be part of a national fuel rationing plan, but rolling it out wasn't simple. The Dutch government had to dig out an old emergency law from 1939, a relic of wartime. And getting that up and running would take time, so they needed another solution, fast.
4: Of course, there are other ways of coping with the fuel crisis.
0: And that's when they came up with an idea called
3: Autovrije Zondag.
0: Car-free Sundays. On the morning of the 4th of November at 3 a.m, all private cars were banned from driving on public roads for its first car-free Sunday. In time, other countries followed suit, including West Germany, Switzerland,

0: Italy, Belgium, and Denmark.
1: In Belgium and Holland, except for medical and other essential services, they've had their first no motoring Sunday.
2: The high roads were empty.
0: Sunday without deaths on the road ran the headline of Monday's Harte Courant newspaper. Motorists had observed the Sunday ban in exemplary fashion, reported De Taylorcroft.
1: It's as if we were all on a time machine suddenly returning to the past.
0: The Netherlands Railway Journal remarked that the passenger total was 30% up on a normal Sunday. And it was reported that in front of every church stood masses of bicycles and mopeds. Sunday church attendance scarcely suffered.
1: Back to the time when the horse was the only means of getting about town.
2: The road from one day to another had a different character. It was allowed to do all the things you normally not can do in transport and using the infrastructure.
0: Just south of Amsterdam, in Amstelveen, on a four-lane stretch of motorway that would normally roar with traffic, 40 or so young men and women wandered out with picnic blankets, a stove, teapots, potatoes to peel, and even two flautists with their music stands.
2: Children there, roller skate, people used the bikes to going on the highway. Remarkable moments.
0: There was criticism too. The newspaper Het Parool argued car-free Sundays dented the economy. The columns in the NRC Hundelsblad accused the government of badly underestimating the gravity of the situation. But it had been fun for some, and Prime Minister Joop den Uyl appreciated the good-natured way people responded.
3: I am grateful for the voluntary cooperation that has been given so far on such a surprisingly large scale. This cooperation is also necessary if we can't drive tomorrow or the day after tomorrow, to get along with each other in full buses, trams and trains. But if we are willing to do that, it won't be a cold winter, even if it's still freezing so hard.
0: By early 1974, the coupons were ready. And the 6th of January was the last car-free Sunday. The Netherlands kept the policy longer than any other country in Europe.
2: Looking back 50 years ago in the Netherlands, this was a huge change of the position of energy. This was the beginning of government's policy, orientated on sustainability. So this was the beginning of a new agenda on almost every part of government's policy. Not only the energy sector, but also in the way we build houses. Almost everything changed since that time.
0: The oil crisis ensured a new awareness that the Western oil-consuming countries were vulnerable. In the years after, attempts were also made by the Dutch government to improve relations with the Arab world. In all, the embargo against the Netherlands had lasted more than 8 months. It was decided at the OAPEC meeting on the 10th of July 1974 that the restrictions would be lifted.
4: Siri Erlango was talking to Wim Meyer, a minister in the Dutch government in the 1970s. Next, a philosophical thought experiment by an Oxford academic contemplating the suffering of people thousands of kilometres away. Ben Henderson has been talking to that academic.
5: We'll start with something a little different today. Imagine you're walking to work, and on your way, you pass a small pond. As you draw near the pond, you see a young child flailing about in the water. The child will probably drown unless you wade in and save her. There's just one problem. You're wearing a brand new pair of shoes. If you go in the water, you'll ruin them. So what do? You save the drowning child, of course. But if that's so obvious, why do you let thousands of children die around the world from preventable causes every day, when at least one of them could be saved by a small donation to charity, less than the price of, say, a pair of shoes? Morally, you might say the two cases are identical, only the distance between you and the child has changed. And in our world of lightning-fast communication, is distance really an excuse? That scenario you've just heard, known as the drowning child thought experiment, is one of the most influential ideas in the history of modern moral philosophy. It was thought up in 1971 by a young Australian lecturer at the University of Oxford named Peter Singer.
6: One of my favourite places to go for lunch, and I would often buy a sandwich or a roll or something, is at Worcester College. And there is a beautiful pond with some very attractive old trees around it, some lilies, I think, growing in the water. I think the idea of the drowning child in the shallow pond came from the thought of, well, suppose a child fell into this pond and I was walking past it and I realized that I could rescue it, that there would be a minor cost to me, but there was no danger to me. Wouldn't I have an obligation to rescue this child? And I think the answer is obviously, you know, yes, it would be wrong if I didn't rescue that child.
5: At the time, the country now known as Bangladesh was fighting for independence from Pakistan.
7: This part of India into which the refugees are flooding is one of the poorest and most grotesquely overpopulated corners of the world.
6: And of course, the reason why I wanted an example like this was that people would say about Bangladesh, it's the Pakistani army that caused this problem, right? I didn't cause it. So why am I responsible? Why do I have to help people? And I wanted to show that even if you're not responsible for somebody being in great need, it's still wrong not to help them if you can help them with no significant sacrifice on your part. I wanted to then say, all right, well, tell me why, if you were to jump in and save the child, it's not the case that you ought to donate to Oxfam so that they can save some of the refugees in India.
5: Peter laid out the drowning child experiment in an essay titled Famine, Affluence and Morality. It was published in a journal called Philosophy and Public Affairs in March 1972.
6: Obviously, I was very pleased to see it in the journal, and the editors were pleased to receive it. They really liked it. So that was great.
5: And did you get much early pushback against the article?
6: Yes, there were certainly objections to it. In a way, the most common attitude was simply, this conclusion can't be right, because if it is, then we're all acting wrongly, we're all acting unethically, and if it is, then morality is much more demanding than any of us believed it to be. So that can't be the case, so therefore there must be something wrong with the argument. Actually, what was wrong with the argument, people didn't tend to say anything very convincing of.
5: Peter's essay and the drowning child thought experiment gradually became a staple of university courses, but it didn't register with the wider public at first. At the heart of his argument was the philosophy of utilitarianism, which is based on the idea that morality should be guided by outcomes, providing the greatest happiness to the greatest number of people. In 1975, Peter turned that utilitarian approach to other species. His book, Animal Liberation, is regarded as a foundational text in the animal rights movement. Some of his utilitarian views have been highly controversial. He's argued that if a newborn child has a severe disability, which would lead to a life of suffering that's not worth living, then parents, in consultation with a doctor, should have the option of euthanizing the child. From his perspective, this is morally equivalent to aborting a severely disabled fetus or removing life support from severely disabled newborns, both of which are common in many countries. But this argument provoked furious protests. Singh has been accused of underestimating how rich the lives of severely disabled people can be. Disability rights campaigner Kath Duncan confronted him on ABC News in 2016.
8: You advocate infanticide, don't you? The killing
9: of... No, that's
8: not
9: correct.
8: When did you change your views on...
9: I haven't changed my mind. What I've advocated always is that parents should have the choice of making decisions about their severely disabled infants.
8: Effectively, that's what you're saying.
9: No.
8: For instance...
5: At the turn of the millennium, Singer became a professor at Princeton University in the US and turned his attention back to global poverty. He updated his original essay in two New York Times articles that spread his argument to a huge audience.
6: I was invited to visit Oxford in, I think, 2007 to give some talks, and I got an email from Toby Ord, who I had never heard of at that time, saying that he was a graduate student at Christchurch in Oxford and had read Famine, Affluence and Morality and agreed with the argument, and he'd come up with this idea of calculating how much he would be able to give away over his lifetime, expecting to be an academic and have an academic salary until retirement age. And then he started looking around for where it could do the most good. And he discovered, to his surprise, that he could give enough to prevent 80,000 people from going blind by treating trachoma, which is the most common form of preventable blindness and is relatively easily treated. So that was incredibly impressive, I thought, that one person could prevent a whole big football stadium full of people going blind. Anyway, he was writing to say he was thinking of forming a group about this. So when I was in Oxford,

0: Toby arranged for me to speak in a small room in Christchurch College. Maybe there were 20, 30 people in the room, not more of them. I think Will McCaskill was one of them. And that was my first introduction to this emerging effective altruism movement.
1: Back then, research on the value for money of individual charities was limited compared with today. The effective altruism movement began as a network of organizations that identified the most effective charities and encouraged donations to them, the greatest good for the greatest number, regardless of geographical proximity. The movement was driven by Toby Ord and Will McCaskill, who were inspired by Peter's drowning child thought experiment. After their meeting in Oxford, Peter became the movement's intellectual spearhead. The effective altruist spreadsheet approach to charity makes some uncomfortable, and the jailed cryptocurrency executive Sam Bankman-Fried damaged the movement's reputation. He was one of its most famous supporters, and he tried to justify taking enormous risks with investors' money by claiming he did so to make the world a better place. But the movement has won legions of followers, who often give away at least 10% of their income, something Peter has done for decades.
0: I certainly think you can say that it's in the billions of dollars that the effective altruism movement has generated. And the number of people saved, I think there's no doubt that millions of people have benefited, and that's continuing. It's probably getting into the tens of millions, and certainly will in time.
2: The philosopher Peter Singer was talking to Ben Henderson. One of the most potentially dangerous thorns in international relations for much of the 20th and into the 21st century has been the bitterness and mistrust between the US and Cuba. But in 2014, it appeared that a thaw might set in when Barack Obama and Raul Castro announced a normalization in relations between the two countries. Anushka Mutanda-Dawati has uncovered the inside story of how that came about.
3: Today, I'm taking you back to the 17th of December, 2014. It's 12:01 p.m. Eastern Standard Time, and two world leaders are about to appear on TV. They're 2,444.81 kilometers apart, but they're about to make the exact same announcement. One of them is the President of the United States, Barack Obama.
4: Good afternoon.
3: And the other is the President of Cuba, Raul Castro.
4: Today, the United States of America is changing its relationship with the people of Cuba. In the most significant changes in our policy in more than 50 years, we will end an outdated approach that for decades has failed to advance our interests. And instead, we will begin to normalize relations between our two countries.
3: This unprecedented announcement shocked everyone. Well, everyone except a few trusted aides who had spent the last 18 months taking secret meetings with the Cuban government. One of them was Obama's former speechwriter, Ben Rhodes.
5: The week that I became full-time on the Obama campaign, he was in a debate where he was asked whether he would engage in diplomacy with the leaders of Iran and Cuba and adversaries. And he said,
4: I would. The notion that somehow not talking to countries is punishment to them, which has been the guiding diplomatic principle of this administration, is ridiculous. Now, Ronald Reagan...
5: Basically, all of his opponents jumped on that as if it was some big mistake.
3: Well, it might not have been a mistake, but it was certainly quite the statement. Cuban-American relations had been hostile ever since the 1959 revolution.
5: Essentially, Castro comes to power
3: by overthrowing the US-backed dictator Fulgencio Batista, establishing a socialist state, and then allying with the Soviet Union.
6: Anyone suspected of sympathy for the Batista regime came in for a rough time.
5: The US tries to remove him through the Bay of Pigs invasion under John F. Kennedy.
3: That's the CIA-funded attempted invasion by 1,400 Cuban exiles
7: to combat the communists,
5: which fails catastrophically.
3: Just a year later, in 1960,

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1: This is terrorism that is part of a pattern.
2: In 1992, five Cuban spies were arrested on U.S. soil. Cuba said they were infiltrating Cuban exile groups. The U.S. felt they were spying on the American government. They become known as the Cuban Five. And in 2009, Alan Gross, a U.S. contractor who traveled to Cuba to bring internet to the Jewish population, was jailed for acts against the integrity of the state. So it's safe to say, relations were pretty rocky.
3: I remember being a little nervous. This began in the spring of 2013 with a meeting in Ottawa.
2: In the room was Ben and the U.S.-Cuba expert Ricardo Zuniga, and they were waiting for Raul Castro's son.
3: I remember I walk into this, very idyllic location, and Alejandro Castro emerges into the room. He's a giant personality, very gregarious. We greet each other, and the Cuban side kind of went into their list of grievances. I'd been warned that the Cubans liked to talk, and the meetings with them could go long. Once it started, I realized why that was the case. Frankly, the only backstop to the meeting was our flight. The first meeting with the Cubans went 8 hours, and it started with the Bay of Pigs, and they brought in all of their history. I remember saying, I respect that history is really important to you. Frankly, I said, I think I probably would agree with you about a bunch of the things that you said. And they kind of were struck by that approach, that at least I was showing them some respect. I wasn't dismissing their narrative. And I remember we broke for lunch and just casually eating sandwiches and started talking about fishing off the coast of Cuba. And then I started talking about baseball and Cuban baseball players. And I remember Alejandro stopped and noted that. He said, "This is interesting. We can just sit here and eat sandwiches and talk like people." And you realize that just almost never happened. Cuban and American officials just talking to each other as human beings.
2: But sandwiches aside, there were some key demands that needed to be met on each side. For the U.S., it was getting Alan Gross out of jail. And for Cuba, it was the release of the remaining members of the Cuban Five. But before making these big demands, it was all about earning trust by any means necessary.
3: One thing the Cubans wanted was for one of these people that was in prison to be able, through artificial insemination, to have a child with his wife. And so then we could show them, hey, look, we're not ready to release these guys. We have a lot left to negotiate here, but we'll keep our agreement and we'll get this done to show you that we can be trusted.
2: One key turning point came in December 2013.
3: Which was Nelson Mandela's memorial service in South Africa. I happened to be the speechwriter for Obama's eulogy of Nelson Mandela. And so I was on that trip with him. And I remember saying to him, "Well, Raul Castro is going to be at this memorial service, and whatever interaction you have with him is going to be closely scrutinized." And he said, "Well, he has more of a right to be there than I do." And what he was referring to was Cuba's role in the anti-apartheid movement set against the U.S. support for the apartheid regime. And then we go to the memorial service and Obama shakes Castro's hand. It becomes a huge deal. But the next negotiating session with the Cubans was shortly after that. And the Cubans opened the meeting by saying how well received that had been. And I said what Obama told me. And the Cubans were emotional about that. They later told me that this kind of gesture confirmed for them that at least Obama could be trusted.
2: And that trust helped turn lengthy negotiations into a set of real commitments.
3: Starting around the early part of 2014, we started to circle around this agreement where there'd be a spy swap and then the release of Alan Gross.
2: Now all they needed was a trustworthy third party to oversee the agreement. And Obama thought the Pope might fit the bill. So he went to secure the papal backing while Alejandro, Ricardo, and Ben laid out the agreement. Cuba was getting the release of the remaining Cuban Five, tourism opening back up, and more access to the internet. And the US was getting the release of Alan Gross, and Castro had committed to releasing 54 more political prisoners. Now, they just needed to tell the Vatican.
3: The Vatican doesn't do any business over email. Because of that, they had no idea where we were in this negotiation. And so I think the Vatican just thought they were hosting a meeting. And so I remember the way it was set up was that the Cubans met with the Vatican first, and was the Secretary of State of the Vatican, Cardinal Parolin, who hosted meetings. And then we walked in second. And when we walked in, the Cardinal looked kind of dumbstruck. And he said, "My understanding from the Cubans is you've not only agreed to exchange

0: exchange prisoners, but you're going to reestablish diplomatic relations. You're going to try to normalize relations. They're going to release a bunch of political prisoners. You guys are going to relax some sanctions. They're going to allow for some internet. And I said, yeah, that's right. And I remember he looked at me and he said, who are you? He said, does John Kerry know about this as Secretary of State? You know, and then we kind of sat in a room with the Vatican team and we read aloud these commitments. And I remember the Vatican officials became quite emotional. There was one who lived in Cuba and he was literally tearing up. And Alejandro and I both kind of delivered these speeches about our children and the kind of world we want for them. And then I remember walking out into the streets of Rome and thinking, this is done, but nobody knows about it. But we'd now told the Pope, right? So we were on the hook for it.
1: But it wasn't long before the whole world was paying attention as Obama and Castro announced that the US and Cuba was bringing to an end 54 years of hostility.

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1: I'm very sorry about all this played out. I still believe in what we were doing, though, and I still think it provides the template for a different kind of relationship that the U.S. and Cuba have.
2: Ben Rhodes, one-time speechwriter for Barack Obama, was speaking to Anushka Matanda Dawati. And that brings us to the end of this edition of the History Hour. This is Max Pearson. From all of us here, thanks for listening.
3: Coming up on a Forum at 9 o'clock with Leslie McClurg, a federal appeals court on Friday blocked mail order access to the abortion pill, mifepristone, one of the most common ways to end early pregnancies. The temporary ruling by the New Orleans-based Fifth Circuit Court of Appeals is arguably the biggest rollback to abortion access since the Supreme Court overturned Roe v. Wade in 2022. We'll talk about whether the ruling is expected to hold and what the restrictions mean for access, both in states with abortion bans and in California and other states where abortion remains legal. Forum from 9 until 11 here on KQED News. Mostly cloudy today, a little morning fog, too. Temperatures upper 50s to mid-60s. 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
4: BBC World Service, it's 8 o'clock GMT. This is Oliver Conway with the newsroom. Iran warns American warships not to approach the Strait of Hormuz after President Trump said the U.S. would help guide ships through the waterway.
5: The term guide does not reference any sort of military or naval escort. This is far too dangerous. It's inherently different from any sort of escorting that we've seen in the past.
4: Also today, European and Canadian leaders are discussing the crisis in the Middle East and Ukraine at a summit in Armenia. An inquiry into the Bondi Beach shootings holds its first public hearings in Australia.
6: He'll be happy that we're having an opportunity to have our voices heard, but at the same time, ensure that measures are taken to eradicate this hatred that unfortunately he grew up with, my parents grew up with.
4: And?
7: Hello, Mum and Dad. Imagine being able to talk to you from Jersey City.
4: Voices from nearly 100 years ago. First, our top stories.
8: BBC News with Govinda Gill. The Iranian military says it will attack U.S. forces if they carry out President Trump's plan to begin to free merchant ships stranded by Iran's blockade of the Strait of Hormuz. Iranian Central Command said the strait was under its control and any safe passage must be coordinated. Yolande Nell reports from Jerusalem.
9: Reports say that the U.S. initiative

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1: Leaders are gathered in at the Armenian capital, Yerevan, for a summit that's likely to be dominated by the Middle East crisis and Russia's war against Ukraine. The summit's a meeting of the European political community, a group set up by France after Russia invaded Ukraine. The president of the European Parliament, Roberta Metsola, said fighting disinformation was also high on the agenda.
2: Wars are not only fought on the ground, but they're also fought in the digital sphere, and they undermine and target the most vulnerable parts of our society. So in this regard, our commitment is also to work with social platforms. These are our partners in making sure that tools that were created to bring people together are not abused.
1: Thousands of people in the Philippines have been forced from their homes by the eruption of the country's most active volcano. Mount Mayon in the Bicol region erupted on Saturday, sending a massive ash cloud into the sky. Its cone has partly collapsed, causing hot ash to pour down the volcano. 5 days before Moscow hosts its victory parade in Red Square, Ukrainian drone has hit a building in the Russian capital and two more were shot down on the approaches. Moscow's mayor said no one was hurt in the overnight attack. Steve Rosenberg reports from the Russian capital.
3: This is by no means the first time that a drone has penetrated air defences in Moscow and hit a residential building. But coming just days before the annual Victory Day parade on Red Square, the incident adds to a sense of nervousness in the Russian capital. The drone hit a high-rise block. There were no casualties, but the damaged facade of an upper floor was clearly visible from the street. The Kremlin announced last week that the big parade that marks the defeat of Nazi Germany will be scaled back this year due to what it called the terrorist threat from Ukraine.
1: World News from the BBC. Three people have been killed and 38 others wounded as a monster truck drove into the crowd at an exhibition rally in Colombia. The incident happened in Popayan in the southern department of Cauca. Police said an investigation had found a mechanical fault with the driver's brakes caused the accident. Members of Australia's Jewish community have been telling a public inquiry held in the aftermath of last year's Bondi attacks about their experience of rising anti-Semitism. 15 people were killed at a Jewish festival on the Sydney beach in Australia's worst mass shooting in 30 years. Katie Watson is at the public hearings.
4: This initial block of hearings is focused on Jewish Australians' lived experience of anti-Semitism. The first witness to give her testimony today was Sheena Gutnick, whose father, Reuven Morrison, was one of the 15 victims at Bondi last December. She told the hearing that after the attack, she'd received messages saying she too should have been killed, and said in the past few years, anti-Semitism had been allowed to come into the open here in Australia. Another witness said that she had emigrated to Australia from the UK because she felt it was a better place to bring up her Jewish children.
1: Rudy Giuliani, the former mayor of New York City and key ally of Donald Trump, has been admitted to hospital in a critical but stable condition. His spokesman didn't provide details. Mr. Giuliani worked as President Trump's lawyer, representing him in his failed efforts to overturn the results of the 2020 election. A BBC investigation has found that scammers in Uganda are posting social media content of dogs in distress to dupe international donors into sending money. The investigation found that nearly 40% of all the fundraisers analysed were connected to the town of Mityana. A shelter owned there told an undercover BBC journalist how he and other scammers tricked social media followers into making donations. BBC News.
5: Thank you. You're listening to the newsroom from the BBC World Service with Oliver Conway. The war in Iran has left around 2,000 ships and 20,000 crew stranded at sea for more than 9 weeks, according to the International Maritime Organization. Yesterday, President Trump said the US would try to free up vessels locked in the Strait of Hormuz by guiding them out of the restricted waterway. Iran has responded by saying it will attack US forces if they enter the strait. US Central Command said it would support the operation with 15,000 military personnel, naval destroyers and more than 100 aircraft. Martin Kelly, maritime security expert and head of advisory at EOS.

0: US Risk Group told us what he thought of the plan.
1: I think the terminology here is really quite important. The term guide does not reference any sort of military or naval escort through the Strait of Hormuz. I've said since the beginning of the conflict that this is far too dangerous. It's inherently different from any sort of escorting that we've seen in the past. What it probably does refer to is a sort of coordination cell where shipping companies and insurance companies could coordinate with the US military to try to request approval diplomatically to pass via the Strait of Hormuz. I think the US announced this on social media, and we should be really skeptical about any foreign policy that is announced first on social media. There's already been several examples where Trump has made announcements on Truth Social that don't accurately reflect any sort of bilateral agreement, and are more importantly, dangerous. We saw quite serious examples of this when Trump posted a couple of weeks ago that the Strait of Hormuz was open for business. Then some ships did move towards the Strait of Hormuz and was ultimately attacked by Iran. So I don't think that this is enough to persuade shipping companies and insurance companies that the Strait of Hormuz is freely open.
0: Marine expert Martin Kelly. Just before we came on air, our Middle East correspondent Yoland Nell told me what was known about this so-called Project Freedom.
2: President Trump himself didn't give too many details, and neither did the statement from the US Central Command. Central Command did say it would maintain its blockade of Iran's ports, which of course have been depriving it of oil revenue needed for its ailing economy. They said that they were going to involve guided missile destroyers, over 100 aircraft and 15,000 service members, without saying exactly how they would be deployed. But the reports that have been in the US media are suggesting that there won't be these actual side-by-side escorts of merchant ships. And so that could potentially keep the US Navy away from direct military confrontation with Iran, and actions which could really lead to an escalation and upset the three-week ceasefire. But there has been very strong denunciation of this plan from Iran from the start. A new statement coming through from its armed forces saying the security of the Strait of Hormuz is in our hands. The safe passage of vessels needs to be coordinated with Iranian armed forces. So it really remains to be seen whether merchant vessels will have confidence in this new procedure, whether their insurers will back them as well, you know, to advance.
0: Yeah, President Trump said this would begin on Monday morning Middle Eastern time. Are we seeing any movement in that waterway?
2: So far, there's been sort of very little change in terms of what's been reported. And after President Trump made his announcement about what he's calling Project Freedom, overnight there was another tanker that was about 80 nautical miles off the coast of the United Arab Emirates that was hit by an unknown projectile. Iran denied an attack, but there have been more than 20 such attacks since the start of the war back at the very end of February. And that's a reminder of the risk here.
0: Do you think this latest initiative by President Trump will change things much?
2: I think it just remains to be seen. I mean, President Trump was right here to highlight that this is in some ways a humanitarian gesture, to highlight the fact that you do have these hundreds of merchant vessels who have now been, he said, locked up for weeks now. They have been stuck with about 20,000 crew members on board, and there have been reports that they're getting low on drinking water and food, basic supplies. A lot of these crew members coming from South Asian countries. President Trump suggesting that they are coming from neutral and innocent countries. They're victims of circumstance. But this is also a really important operation in terms of averting a deeper global economic crisis, because you have about a fifth of the world's traded oil and natural gas that would normally pass through the Strait of Hormuz. You'd normally have all these different fuel-derived products, fertilizer that would be passing through. And the fact that they're not at the moment, you know, it's really highlighting just what a huge impact these continued hostilities are having.
0: Yoland Nell talking to me from Jerusalem. The European Political Community Summit, or EPC, was set up by the French President Emmanuel Macron in the wake of the Russian invasion of Ukraine. It's now meeting in the Armenian capital, Yerevan. In the past, Armenia has relied heavily on Russia, but in recent years it's distanced itself from Moscow. Among those attending this event are Ukraine's President Volodymyr Zelensky and Mark Carney, Prime Minister of Canada. It's the first time a non-European country has been invited.

0: Well, our correspondent Rehan Dimitri is in Armenia. What exactly will they be discussing?
1: Oliver, there are several items on the agenda: Ukraine, energy security, connectivity, and democratic resilience. But I suppose the main question hanging over the European leaders that have gathered today in Yerevan is the situation between Washington and European capitals. And this gathering is probably an attempt to find an answer to the question whether Europe can hold and act together. And that's what the leaders will try to answer at this summit.

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1: Problem, and that is an unpredictable Washington. We will hear, I'm just watching on the screens now, Volodymyr Zelensky is talking. We'll hear from the Canadian leader as well. And probably we'll have more answers to whether Canada and Europe can act together.
2: Yeah, interesting that this is being held in Armenia. What does it mean for Armenia's relations with Russia and indeed with Europe?
1: Indeed, 40 plus European leaders, NATO Secretary General, plus the presidents of all major European institutions are here in Yerevan, and Armenia has traditionally been Moscow's ally in the South Caucasus. It still hosts a Russian military base, but increasingly disappointed in its military alliance with Russia. It currently froze its membership in a Russia-led military alliance and has increasingly been warming up towards the EU. Last year, this country passed a law expressing its intention to join the European Union, and today's summit will be followed by the first ever EU-Armenia summit on Tuesday, which is also quite high level. So this is the symbolism is quite high, and it's all happening just 1 month ahead of important, crucial parliamentary elections here in Armenia. So the presence of these leaders is a showcase of support by Europe towards all the changes that are happening in this country at the moment.
2: Rehan, many thanks indeed, Rehan Dimitri there, live from Armenia. You're listening to The Newsroom from the BBC World Service. During the COVID pandemic, shares in the video retail chain GameStop surged when amateur traders went on platforms like Reddit to boost its value. It's now worth nearly $12 billion. Recently, though, the company has been closing hundreds of stores across the US and Europe. That hasn't stopped it making a surprise $56 billion takeover offer for a much bigger firm, the online marketplace eBay. GameStop's chief executive, Ryan Cohen, told the Wall Street Journal he saw potential to make eBay a much bigger rival to Amazon. eBay hasn't yet commented. Well, let's talk to our business reporter, Nick Marsh. Nick, why does GameStop want to buy eBay?
3: Well, part of the reason is what you just said there, that GameStop is having to close its physical stores. Obviously, we know the way that shopping trends and commerce trends are going. If you're a video game store, you're not going to get anywhere as near as much custom as you might have done 10, 15, 20 years ago. In fact, GameStop was really struggling until that meme stock, you know, that surge on the internet happened during the pandemic. So the idea would be take over a really, you know, well-known e-commerce platform and move more smoothly into the digital space that way. Ryan Cohen, the chief executive, he's talked about using the stores that GameStop does have still for live streaming, live e-commerce, that sort of thing. And he's convinced that there are massive cuts to be made in eBay as well, you know, to make it more profitable. Apparently, it spends $1.2 billion on marketing, which, if that's true, is an absolutely huge amount. So he wants to slash the budget there. So he, in his head, it all adds up to a really, really good idea. You buy eBay, you make it into a massive $100 billion company, and you do something very, very good for GameStop's share price as well, which wouldn't hurt his pay packet, because that's the way his compensation is structured as well. Well, that's what he is laying down in theory. It might be something different in practice.
2: Yeah, I mean, how can a $12 billion company do a $56 billion takeover?
3: Yeah, I mean, the numbers don't seem to quite add up. Ryan Cohen's talked about $20 billion in loans secured, $9 billion that GameStop has in cash assets, but that still leaves a pretty big gap. You need going to need to get some pretty big investment from elsewhere. Not just that, though. eBay hasn't commented, like you say. There's no indication at all that eBay's board is happy with this offer. So it's going to have to be a hostile takeover. Essentially, GameStop's going to have to say, to eBay's shareholders, look, we're giving you a really good deal here. You know, we're going to give you 20% more than your shares are worth. We want you to essentially overpower, to outvote the board and create some kind of hostile takeover. So there are a few hurdles here.

0: financially, but also from a governance point of view. If it does happen, it would be a pretty curious and pretty remarkable takeover, but like I say, quite far away.
1: Nick, thank you. Nick Marsh, our business reporter. Three people have died on board a cruise ship that was crossing the Atlantic following an outbreak of a respiratory illness thought to be hantavirus. A fourth person has been airlifted to hospital for intensive care treatment. The MV Hondius was travelling from Argentina and is now off the coast of Cape Verde in West Africa. Susie Wiles is a microbiologist at the University of Auckland and told us about hantavirus.
2: It's actually a group of viruses, related viruses, that normally live in rodents, lots of different kind of rodents in different parts of the world. And they don't cause any disease in those rodents. They just make those rodents basically shed lots of virus for their entire lives. And that virus is found in their droppings, in their saliva, and in their urine. And people get infected by either breathing in kind of dust and dander that's got that urine and, you know, the virus from all those things in it, or from being bitten by rodent, possibly even by eating food that's been peed on by an infected rodent. There's been some very rare cases of human-to-human transmission. So normally somebody would pick it up from the environment. That's what makes this a little bit unusual. An outbreak on a cruise ship sort of begs the question of where have they got it. In terms of symptoms, so there's different kinds of hantaviruses, and so some cause a respiratory infection, which is what it sounds like this is. It can be very serious. I mean, they start quite like any sort of viral infection with, you know, fever, muscle aches and things, but then quite rapidly progress to this quite serious lung infection, which can kill sort of 3 or 4 out of any 10 people who get it.
1: Expert Susie Wiles. The former mayor of New York, Rudy Giuliani, is seriously ill in hospital. A spokesman said the 81-year-old is in a stable but critical condition. Mr. Giuliani became known as America's mayor after leading New York City through the aftermath of the 9/11 attack and has been a key ally and longtime champion of Donald Trump. The president wrote on social media that Rudy Giuliani was a true warrior. Our White House correspondent, Bernd de Boozman, told us more.
3: He really was the ultimate Trump loyalist and really stuck with him through all Trump's legal issues and really backed him with Trump's claims of voter fraud in the 2020 election. But even beyond that, this is a man with whom President Trump has had a long, long relationship long before President Trump got into U.S. politics. President Trump, of course, began his career as a real estate developer in New York City and has known Rudy Giuliani for a very, very long time, since the 1980s. And I think his statement, which came just moments after arriving back in Washington, D.C., just shows the depth of that relationship and that President Trump really did value his loyalty through all the various legal issues, which really was very troublesome for Rudy Giuliani. He was disbarred in New York and Washington. He faced state charges, although he denied all wrongdoing. He really did stick with President Trump through President Trump's kind of darkest hours between his administrations. I think in the coming days, President Trump, when he does speak to reporters, he will almost certainly address this. This is something that I think will be very big news to President Trump, just given the depth of those ties, and that President Trump, really as a president, he really values loyalty above else, and all those who have stuck with him, he's kind of come out and supported when they needed it. I think it's very likely we'll hear from President Trump in the next day or two, if not tonight, about Mayor Giuliani.
1: Bernd de Boozman on Rudy Giuliani, who is ill in hospital. An Australian inquiry into the killing of 15 people in a gun attack on a Jewish event at Bondi Beach in December has opened public hearings. The inquiry chief said the sharp spike in anti-Semitic incidents in Australia seemed to be linked to events in the Middle East. Shayna Gutnick's father was killed in the shooting. She spoke to reporters after giving her own account of anti-Semitism at the hearing.
4: On one hand, he'll be happy that we're having an opportunity to have our voices heard. His main goal would be to instill our Jewish community with pride for who we are and what we stand for, but at the same time, ensure that measures are taken to eradicate this hatred that unfortunately he grew up with, my parents grew up with, my great-grandparents faced.
1: Well, our Australia correspondent Katie Watson was at the first hearing. Tell us about the testimony.
5: Yeah, so this is the first block of public hearings, which form part of this Royal Commission, which is the highest level of

0: of public inquiry here in Australia, and it's very much focused on the lived experience of people who've experienced anti-Semitism. And there will be later public hearings on different issues, such as the circumstances around or the attack itself. But there were 12 witnesses, and the first, you know, we heard from just now, her Shayna Gutnick's father, Reuven Morrison, was one of the 15 people killed. He had, in fact, he was filmed hurling objects at one of the gunmen to try and stop them from carrying on the attack. And she talked about the fact that her father had come to Australia at the age of 14 from the Soviet Union. He had met her mother on Bondi Beach. She talked about those, you know, special childhood memories. It held a special place for her in many ways, but yet it was also a very heavy place for her family now. She talked about her fear as a Jewish mother, concern for her children, especially feeling, you know, particularly threatened as part of the Jewish community. You know, she talked about the increase in anti-Semitism, especially after the events of October 2023, and talked about as if it was almost anti-Semitism was okay and out in the open, and that was a huge dramatic change for her and scared the community. But several people, I think it was interesting, talked about this idea of a golden age for the community. There had been for many years this feeling that Australia was welcoming, it was a safe space. But again, many witnesses that I heard today talked about this era no longer being the case. And a couple of people who emigrated from different parts of the world, one from the UK, who said they thought Australia was better to bring up their children, but they no longer believed that to be the case. And perhaps Australia wasn't the place for their grandchildren and the future of their family.
1: Katie, thank you. Katie Watson, our Australia correspondent at that hearing in Sydney. Now, voice notes and other recordings of us talking are pretty common these days, but people did something similar nearly 100 years ago, recording what were known as speaking letters. One man is now preserving these insights into life in the 1930s and 40s in a digital archive, as Branka Lesser-Dessart reports.
2: Hello, Mum and Dad. Imagine being able to talk to you from Jersey City.
3: That's Evelyn in New Jersey, sending a message to her parents in Blackpool.
4: I expect to be going out to Sue Hackus's place. Remember the girl I told you about?
3: And that's Doug in New York, telling his sister Mona about his plans for the weekend.
4: We're going out canoeing, spend the day out on the beach.
3: Both Evelyn and Doug have passed away, but their voices, recorded close to a century ago, have been immortalised. They're part of a project by Thomas Levine, a professor at Princeton University who collects what are known as voice letters.
5: These are small records that people recorded starting in the 20s and 30s in small booths, at home, in studios.
3: Voice recording technology has been around since the mid-1800s, but it used to be rare and inaccessible. Gramophone discs helped to make the process more mainstream.
5: You would go in, put a quarter or some small amount of whatever currency into the machine, and then, astonishingly, with nobody else present, you would record and out would come a record.
3: Thomas first came across audio letters when he found one at a flea market in New Jersey. He became fascinated by how people interacted with what was then a novel technology. Some got nervous and didn't know what to say.
6: Oh, I'm a bit more to understand now. What can I say? How about 2 seconds?
3: Others marvelled at the technology, putting on a bit of a show.
7: Hi, y'all. Wonderful day out here. Making records for the GI.
3: And there was a lot of singing.
8: Oh, Father Sanchez, could it be no doubt?
9: Once there was a little girl who lived down Drury Lane. Her master was so kind.
3: Professor Levine now has an archive of over 5,000 audio letters from all over the world. A lot of the recordings are from American soldiers during the Second World War, who were given access, free of charge, to recording booths across the US.
10: Oh, Mother, how are you? I'm just fine. The Army's treating me good, too. Food is swell, but they don't give me enough oranges.
5: Many of these letters are remarkable documents of, particularly during wartime, of an imagined peacetime quotidian life.
10: When I get home on my furlough, I want you to have a lot of oranges there.
3: Thomas explains that for families whose sons or husbands were away for long periods, the opportunity to

0: hear their voices would have been incredibly special.
1: These records, unlike the records that we buy in stores, are not multiples. They are unique. So that if you had a recording that you loved to hear of your son, particularly if the recording arrived at home, but your child did not, then these things could often be played to the point of almost acoustic oblivion.
0: Nowadays, we're used to recording ourselves. At the click of a button, we can send voice notes to our loved ones. Thomas hopes his collection can remind us not to take that for granted, and to maintain our sense of wonder about the technology we have available.
1: An archive of past messages that had to travel sometimes arduously through a postal route and sometimes arrived, sometimes didn't, reminds us that what we take for granted today has a history that helps us understand just how magical some of the dimensions of our current technological convenient landscape have.
2: Thomas Levine ending that report by Brancat Lesser-Dessart. Our main news once again. Iran's military has threatened to attack US forces if they enter the Strait of Hormuz after President Trump announced an operation to help commercial vessels escape the Iranian blockade. We'll have a full summary next, but that's it for now from the newsroom. Goodbye.
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4: Democrats are feeling pretty good about capturing the House this fall, but the Senate has more power, and it's harder to imagine Democrats capturing that. So what is the handful of states that will determine if Republicans remain in charge? We have an assessment on the next Morning Edition from NPR News.
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6: You're listening to the BBC World Service. Coming up, Amsterdam becomes the first capital city to ban commercials for flights, petrol and diesel cars, and meat from its billboards, bus and metro shelters. We ask whether stripping high-carbon adverts from public space can really change what we eat and how we travel. That's Business Daily with me, Anna Holligan, after the latest world news.
7: BBC News with Alan Smith. The Iranian military says it will attack US forces if they carry out President Trump's plan to begin to free merchant ships stranded by Iran's blockade of the Strait of Hormuz. Iranian Central Command said the strait was under its control and any safe passage must be coordinated. Pakistan says it successfully mediated the release of the US crew of an Iranian container ship seized last month off the coast of Iran. European and Canadian leaders are gathered in Armenia for a summit dominated by the Middle East crisis and Russia's war on Ukraine. President Macron urged Iran and the US to coordinate efforts to reopen the Strait of Hormuz. President Zelensky called on Europeans to achieve self-sufficiency in defence and learn to speak with one voice. Thousands of people in the Philippines have been forced from their homes by the eruption of the country's most active volcano, Mount Mayon. 5 days before Moscow hosts its Victory Day parade in Red Square, a Ukrainian drone has hit a building in the Russian capital and two more were shot down on the approaches. Austria has expelled three Russian diplomats, accused them of spying. It said they had used an antenna forest installed in the roofs of diplomatic buildings to gather information. Members of Australia's Jewish community have been telling the public inquiry held in the aftermath of last year's Bondi attacks about their experience of rising anti-Semitism. Rudy Giuliani, the former New York mayor, has been taken to hospital in what his spokesman called a critical but stable condition. An airliner landing at Newark Airport in the United States has narrowly escaped disaster after clipping a streetlight and truck on its final approach. And a BBC investigation has found that scammers in Uganda are posting social media content of dogs in distress to dupe international donors into sending money. And that's the world news from the BBC.

0: listening to Business Daily on the BBC World Service. I'm Anna Holligan. Today, Amsterdam is the first capital in the world to ban commercials for flights, fossil fuel cars and meat products from billboards, bus stops and metro shelters.
1: What we see in our public space is what we find normal in our society, and I don't think it's normal to see murdered animals on billboards.
0: But the travel and meat industries argue it's a violation of their rights.
2: We are actually talking about the freedom of speech, and even though it's the freedom of speech of companies, it is still a freedom of speech.
0: Today, does ripping high-carbon adverts off the streets really change anything beyond the optics?
3: This is, for an epidemiologist like me, a fantastic natural experiment.

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1: Most of them have got their heads down. They're not looking up at the billboards. They're looking down at their screens. Is there a way to tackle that too, or is that simply out of reach? You're shaking your head.
2: I think this would be something for the European level, and it's really hard.
1: You know, we've got planes overhead. We're so close. We're like 10 minutes away from Schiphol Airport. There is a bit of hypocrisy there that fossil fuel ads are banned in a city which is so close to one of the major airport hubs in Europe, which is a huge carbon emission contributor.
3: Yes, absolutely. But the public space also sets a norm, right? So that's what we're doing. We can't control all the other stuff, but we have actually a say in our public space.
1: Is it even possible to work out whether taking nuggets and juicy burgers off the billboards will result in fewer people going into fast food restaurants and eating meat?
2: I think eventually it will add up to denormalize using fossil fuels and consuming meat.
3: Like with the smoking, yeah. You know. Yeah. It communicates, oh, let's have a smoking party and oh, look how cool this is. Well, that's exactly what we're doing with the meat advertisement. Yeah. We're just telling people, oh, look, you know, you want to be with us, you want to belong with us, we want to fly for 19 euros to Berlin. I just saw that ad, by the way. So I was just cycling there and I thought, oh, yeah, it would be nice to travel. Oh, wait a minute. Oh, 19 euros. Oh.
1: Have you created the blueprint now then? Can cities anywhere in the world take all of that research that you've collated and all of the legal precedent that you've secured and say, well, look, here it is on paper. We want this too.
2: Yeah, we have this. It's almost copy-paste. But of course, in all the other parts of the world, I can imagine that the local laws are a bit different. We made it much more easier now for other cities all around the world to adopt this.
3: Well, if we are serious about climate change and our health and environment, then don't give your walls of the city that we all own to exactly the opposite. I mean, people can eat what they want, but don't manipulate people to do unhealthy things for themselves and the planet. Later we will look back and say, well, what were we doing all this time? Why did it take so long?
1: This is Business Daily from the BBC World Service. I'm Anna Holligan, and today we're in Amsterdam, exploring how and why it's just become the world's first capital city to ban meat and fossil fuel products from billboards and other public spaces.
4: Hi, nice to meet you. Anna, nice to meet you. It's also the sound of like the big city, right?
1: It's so pretty around here.
4: Yeah, it's beautiful, apart from those ads that are ruining our public spaces.
1: Anna Prince and her group, Advocates for the Future, worked closely with campaigners at Reclam Fossil Fry to ensure the ban stood up to the legal challenges.
4: You see an ad and you buy stuff. So if you see ads for unhealthy food hundreds of times a day, then I also want to eat ice cream. So I think part of it will actually really work. Part of it's more of like saying this is the norm. We do not find it normal that there are flights for 70 euros, that there are hamburger ads everywhere, that there are fossil fuel cars which are being advertised. I think it's partly symbolic and I think that's totally fine. Like some things, it's good if it's symbolic, that we say, hey, we don't find it normal that we see these things in our public spaces, even if people still buy certain things, go on certain trips. So I think even if it's super symbolic, that's not an issue. I was at the court case in The Hague where this was being decided, that Fossielvrij started. And my organization, Advocates for the Future, we supported them together with the municipality in The Hague in court. And the room was full of people from the advertising business. Because they were like, oh my God, in Dutch we say, we zien de bui al hangen. Like we see the rain clouds coming in. I think they think, if we're not allowed to make advertisements anymore for diesel cars or for deep fried chicken, what will be next? Will the next thing be fast fashion?
1: And do you think it can achieve anything tangible in terms of changing people's behavior? Because comparisons have been made in the past with the battle against the tobacco industry. Do you think that's a fair comparison? And do you think it can actually change behavior?
4: Definitely. Because if I look now back at like old pictures, you have Johan Cruyff, right? The famous Dutch footballer. He would be in advertisements for tobacco. That used to be normal. He died of lung cancer. That you were allowed to smoke on the train, on

0: restaurants, for me, that's like, whoa, why did people do that? You know, that feels so weird. So it really is like, what we see in our public space is what we find normal in our society. And I don't think it's normal to see like murdered animals on billboards. So I think it's very good that that's going to change.
1: And when you say murdered animals, you're talking about burgers and nuggets.
0: Yeah. Yeah. So you see that now in the Netherlands, we have 19 municipalities who have done this. You know, it started with one and now it's 19 because a judge said, this is totally okay. It's not against freedom of speech. You can just decide to say, no, we don't want some kinds of advertisements. So I think you really see that the ball is starting to roll. And once one has done it, why not everyone? I really think that in like 10, 15 years time, we're going to look back and we're going to think, whoa, did we ever have advertisements for flights for 15 euros? Insane. I think and I hope that big polluting companies will be extra scared and maybe will rethink the kind of products they are selling and also why they need advertisement. I think you can really see that change is possible.
2: Dear passengers, good afternoon and welcome on board of the city service at Point Terminal Station Nijmegen.
1: The Dutch capital isn't starting from scratch. A short train ride away, The Hague successfully defended a ban on fossil fuel ads last year. And in Haarlem, a ban on meat advertising came into force in 2024. It was the first in the world. Globally, cities from Stockholm to Sheffield are moving to curb fossil fuel ads, while France has already introduced a nationwide ban. Campaigners hope Amsterdam, because it's a capital and includes meat, could set the pace. But that's exactly what the industries affected are concerned about.
3: Are you literally standing outside, or is that a very fancy background?
1: Frank Radstacker is the CEO of ANVR, the association representing travel agencies and tour operators in the Netherlands. We're speaking remotely. He's on the other side of the Netherlands, and I've got my laptop propped up on my cargo bike.
4: Recording you from a lovely green spot outside. Welcome to The Hague.
1: He argues that blocking adverts for trips that include flights is a disproportionate curb on companies' commercial freedom.
5: We are actually talking about the freedom of speech. And even though it's a freedom of speech of companies, it is still a freedom of speech. And to ban that freedom of speech just with the possibility that a certain measure may lead to a certain goal, we think that is not the right way to go. So the reason why we are now starting a second lawsuit against the municipality of The Hague is because we want to be pretty sure and we want to have it very clear which types of advertisements are allowed and which aren't. So it's not allowed to advertise any type of travel that includes a flight, but is it allowed to advertise a destination that can only be reached by plane? If we can't advertise at all, that will definitely impact us a lot.
1: So what will you do with the cash that was being used for billboards? Will it get reinvested or redirected into places where more people's eyes are anyway? Different media, for example, on their smartphones, on social media platforms, instead of bus stops and tram shelters?
5: Well, absolutely. Travel companies have a certain budget for marketing and advertising. If it's not spent in the public sphere in The Hague or any other municipality, it will go to newspapers, TV, and certainly online. It's not something that shouldn't be normalized. It's an industry that had lots of positive impact, negative impact as well, and we have to work on the negative impact. That's the obligation we as travel industry have. And I'd rather work together with the municipality than being on the opposite side of a lawsuit, but they give me no choice. That's why the lawsuit we're now starting is of great importance, not just for travel companies in the Netherlands, but for travel companies all around the world. And in all honesty, not just for travel companies, but for other industries that might be next on the list as well.
1: Here at the tram stop in Amsterdam, you might no longer see a juicy burger or a 19 euro flight to Berlin on the shelter, but the same eye-catching offers can still pop up on your algorithm. If municipal bans leave digital platforms untouched, how much real-world impact can they actually have on our habits?
6: This is, for an epidemiologist like me, fantastic natural experiment to see what the effects are of such policies.
1: Jurentje Makenbach describes herself as a curious scientist.
6: My research focuses on how our living environments affect behaviors and health outcomes.
1: She's an associate professor at the Department of Epidemiology and Data Science at Amsterdam UMC.
6: If we see advertisements for fast food everywhere, it normalizes fast food consumption. So if we take away those types of cues in our public living environment, then that is also going to have an impact on those social norms.
4: Is there any evidence that taking nuggets and burgers off billboards will change our eating habits and create a more plant-based society?
6: I don't think there's any evidence at this moment, but there is plenty of evidence that marketing leads to increased consumption, but also changed social norms. And the other way around, taking away advertisements leads to lower consumption of the targeted products. So one such measure, such as an advertisement restriction, is really not the silver bullet, but it is a really important element that we should not forget in a broader policy package. The lawsuit in The Hague is a very important precedent. The court has ruled that public health and sustainability, planetary health, is at the municipal level more important than the commercial freedom of expression. And this court ruling can be used by other municipalities to implement their restrictions or bans. There are cities that do not allow any advertisements under the premise that it is just pollution of our living environment to have advertisements everywhere. In 20 years' time, I think and hope that we will look back at these types of policies the same as we look back now on policies around, for instance, tobacco. Back in the days, it was a very bold move to restrict tobacco advertisements. And now we think, why didn't we do this earlier? And in the future, this is very likely to contribute to changes in consumption behavior as well.
4: It's still easy to swing by a drive-through, pick up a burger, or book a cheap flight from one of Europe's busiest airports, and many people will continue to do so. Industry groups, meanwhile, argue these choices reflect consumer demand and support jobs and economic activity, and warn against policies they see as overreach. But Amsterdam's streetscape has begun to shift, offering a visible sign of changing priorities. And Hannah Prince believes local businesses will gain as the big corporate billboards come down.
0: And maybe we'll rethink the kind of products they are selling and also why they need advertisements. Because like everything we love, festivals, nice cheese, flower shop around the corner, all the stuff that we love, we don't hear from through ads. Usually through people that we know or we walk past the building. So I think local businesses will be able to thrive because of this. Because it's just wrong that these companies can decide what we see and can take up so much of our attention.
4: You've been listening to Business Daily, presented by me, Anna Holligan. For more stories at the heart of the global economy, just search for Business Daily, wherever you get your BBC podcasts.

0: BBC World Service, and now Witness History with me, Colm Flynn, where I'm taking you back to 1994 and to Algeria during its civil war, when two nuns were murdered.
1: Qu'on a entendu des coups de balles.
2: We heard gunshots.
1: Et tout d'un coup, les gens, ils nous ont dit partez, partez, partez.
2: People were shouting, run, run. They shot two foreigners.
1: Et à ce moment-là, ils nous ont appelés de l'autre côté.
2: Then they shouted,
1: Lourdes, Lourdes,
2: Lourdes, Lourdes, Lourdes.
1: Ils ont tiré sur Katie et Esther.
2: They shot Katie and Esther.
0: In the early 1990s, Algeria was torn apart by a brutal civil conflict. After the government and military cancelled national elections that an Islamist party was poised to win, armed groups took up weapons against the state, reported here in an episode of BBC Assignment in 1991.
3: Martyrs Square, Algiers city centre. Algeria's fledgling democracy crushed between a repressive state machine and Islamic extremists.
0: And what followed was a decade of violence. Islamist militants targeted politicians, journalists, well-known figures, and foreigners, accusing them of supporting the government. All foreigners were urged to leave the country, and many did. But Sister Lourdes Migueles was part of a group of Catholic nuns who decided to stay.
1: Je suis espagnol.
2: I am Spanish and I am an Augustinian sister. I have been here in Algeria for 53 years.
1: 53 ans.

0: Lourdes arrived decades earlier, sent there by her religious order.
1: At first it was hard because I understood absolutely nothing. I didn't understand Arabic, I didn't understand French, I didn't know Algeria at all. But little by little, I discovered what a vast country Algeria is, and I loved it.
0: Lourdes trained as a nurse and worked in a hospital in the capital, Algiers.
1: When I began nursing, I was the only foreigner in the entire paramedical school. And that allowed me to really immerse myself in the culture and in the Algerian way of life. That's where you discover all the difficulties, but also all the beautiful things. I never had problems in the hospitals, quite the opposite. I was always very appreciated.
2: The fundamentalist

0: the elections. The Islamist Party was the Islamic Salvation Front. They had won a landslide in the first round of parliamentary elections in December of 1991 and were widely expected to secure an outright majority in the second round. And that's when the army stepped in, cancelled the vote and banned the party.
1: Campaigning in the Arab world's first free multi-party elections ended here in tear gas and shooting.
0: Outraged, armed Islamist groups began attacking representatives of the state, intellectuals and public servants. And foreigners too were seen as symbols of outside influence and were warned they could be targeted as well.
2: People were telling all foreigners that they should leave the country, but we were so deeply rooted among the people that we didn't feel like foreigners. We were loved, we loved the people, we were part of the people.
0: Lourdes and the sisters thought they were safe because the work they were doing was non-political. They were simply serving in the hospitals and caring for those in need. Then in May of 1994, two priests were killed in the capital, Algiers.
2: That's when the embassies wanted us to leave the country, but we didn't want to. We said we will stay here with the Algerian people. They welcomed us when everything was going well. Now that they are suffering, we cannot abandon those we love.
0: Another one of the reasons Lourdes and the other sisters decided to stay was that many other priests and nuns had already left, and the church was struggling to cope with supporting the needs of the people.
2: And we wanted to stay with the church as well, because the church had been greatly diminished. We knew the risk. And we accepted the risk of death.
0: By 1994, the conflict had escalated. Killings were no longer limited to officials, and attacks on civilians, aid workers, and religious figures had become more frequent. And as I sit with Lourdes in the small chapel in their convent, she remembers that day, October the 23rd, 1994, when she and three other sisters were walking back from the hospital.
2: It was like today at 6 in the evening. We had worked all day at the hospital and it was World Mission Sunday. And when we arrived, we were laughing. But at the same time, we had been warned to be careful. And when we were about to leave, I said, all four of us are not going out together. We'll go out two by two. If they kill two, they won't kill all four. So the others went ahead, and the provincial superior and I went behind. And when we arrived at the community door, where we were going to celebrate the Eucharist, we heard gunshots. People were shouting, run, run! They shot two foreigners. Then they shouted, Lourdes, Lourdes, Lourdes! They shot Katie and Esther.
0: The two sisters walking ahead of them, Caridad Alvarez and Esther Panigua, were shot and the gunmen fled. The news travelled back to their home country of Spain, reported on TVE, Spanish National Television.
3: Dos religiosas españolas murieron asesinadas el pasado domingo en Argelia a manos de terroristas islámicos.
2: They were killed about 100 meters from here. And when we arrived afterwards, we went out again and they were still on the ground. But the people were gone. We never knew who did it.
0: After the killing, Sister Lourdes was ordered to return to Spain by her superior, a move she didn't want to make.
2: I cried a great deal when I arrived in Spain because I felt like I had betrayed something, that I had abandoned the country I loved and suffered for.
0: Sister Lourdes left Algeria during the darkest years of the conflict, and when she returned years later, the worst of the violence had receded. The civil war that had defined the 1990s was finally coming to an end. Today she lives in Algiers, where she runs a small community. And sitting in the convent chapel were those two assassinated sisters.

0: Caridad Alvarez and Esther Paniagua were walking to on that fateful day. I asked Sister Lourdes Migueles what made her stay in Algeria when it was so dangerous and why she chose to come back.
1: I wanted to return to build something beautiful. Where there had been death, life had to be given. That is why we're here now, for the children, for the after-school support, for helping women. This is a place of welcome, a place to build something beautiful together. And that is my wish for everyone, that we may all live in peace.
0: Sister Lourdes Migueles was speaking to me, Colm Flynn, for Witness History.
2: A blue whale mother that fasts for months while her calf puts on close to 250 pounds a day. A male hamster who acts as a midwife while his partner gives birth. And healthy bird parents that lurch along the ground feigning injury to keep predators away from their nest. These are some of the remarkable examples of animal caregiving that science journalist Elizabeth Preston says can hold up uncanny mirrors to the human experience and the puzzle of why and how we've evolved to pour our resources into our children. We talked to Preston about her new book, The Creature's Guide to Caring. What have you noticed about the animal caregivers around you? That is the second hour of Forum later today with Mina Kim at 10 o'clock. It will be mostly cloudy today, some morning fog and temperatures in the upper 50s to mid-60s. Sandy Althaus on KQED-FM San Francisco, KQEI-FM North Highland, Sacramento. It's 2 a.m.
3: Good morning. Early voting is underway in Louisiana less than a week after the Supreme Court threw out the state's congressional map. House races are still printed on the ballot, but votes won't count. It's Morning Edition from NPR News. 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I'm Leila Faldin.
4: And I'm Michelle Martin. Other airlines copied parts of Spirit's ultra-budget model with basic economy. What happens to ticket prices now? Also, how the Forest Service prepared for this year's fire season and what Israel's destruction of their ancestral home means to one Lebanese family. It is Monday, May 4th. On this day in 1961, the first Freedom Riders left D.C. on buses headed to New Orleans. The white and black riders traveled together, protesting segregation laws. News is next.
5: Live from NPR News in Washington, I'm Dave Mattingly. Iran is warning the U.S. Navy not to enter the Strait of Hormuz. The warning from the Unified Command of Iran's Armed Forces comes amid an ongoing ceasefire. It follows word from U.S. Central Command that President Trump is directing the American military to begin ensuring the safe passage of commercial ships through the narrow waterway. CENTCOM says the effort is being called Project Freedom and will include 15,000 U.S. service members as well as guided missile destroyers. Israeli airstrikes in Lebanon have killed dozens of people over the last couple of days. That's despite a ceasefire agreement with Hezbollah, as Duri Boskarin reports.
6: On Saturday, Israeli strikes killed at least 7 people in the border village of Yarun, local officials said. The Israeli military also used bulldozers to demolish part of a Catholic convent. More than 1 million people have been displaced in Lebanon over the past 2 months, according to the UN, with the Israeli military forcing evacuations and occupying several towns in the country's south. Today, an Israeli military spokesperson issued a warning on social media to the residents of several towns, saying that, quote, anyone located near Hezbollah operatives, facilities, or weapons may be putting their life at risk. For NPR News, I'm Duri Boskarin in Istanbul.
5: Authorities in Edmond, Oklahoma say no arrests have been made following a shooting at a campground. At least a dozen people were hospitalized. Police say the gunfire erupted last night during a party at Arcadia Lake. Emily Ward is a police spokesperson.
7: Obviously a very terrifying situation, and we understand the concern from the public and those involved, and we are working extremely hard to find these suspects and help these victims.
5: Police say they're still investigating what sparked the shooting. That campground is less than 20 miles north of Oklahoma City. Spirit Airlines has ceased operations, affecting thousands of passengers and staff. As NPR

0: Air's Joel Rose reports the airline says it's nearly completed getting refunds to affected travelers.
1: Spirit says the majority of people who bought tickets from the airline with a credit or debit card have already been refunded, and that 1,500 crew members have been returned to their home bases as of Sunday evening. Some other airlines are offering discounted rescue fares for Spirit customers who were left stranded when the company stopped flying early Saturday morning. Those discounts are temporary, and the details vary by airline. At least one carrier, JetBlue, has already announced more flights at Spirit's former hub in Fort Lauderdale, Florida. Joel Rose, NPR News, Washington.
0: Former New York Mayor Rudy Giuliani is hospitalized in critical but stable condition. That's according to a spokesperson who did not elaborate. Giuliani is 81. This is NPR News. The governors of Alabama and Tennessee, both Republicans, are calling lawmakers into special session this week to examine the redrawing of their state's congressional maps. It follows last week's ruling by the U.S. Supreme Court that weakened a key provision of the Voting Rights Act, as it declared Louisiana's redrawn map from 2024 to be unconstitutional. State lawmakers in Alabama are being called into session today in Montgomery. Lawmakers in Tennessee are scheduled to convene tomorrow. A new analysis finds that in roughly half of all states in the U.S., there are candidates running for office who've previously denied election results and are seeking positions that will have a direct role in certifying future elections. Here's NPR's Miles Parks.
2: A few years ago, most people didn't know and frankly probably didn't care who their state secretary of state was. But 2020 changed that. Republican Brad Raffensperger in Georgia declined President Trump's request to find votes. In Michigan, Democrat Jocelyn Benson had armed protesters visit her home. Those two states are now among the dozens this year that are electing new secretaries of state and governors. And a new analysis from the nonprofit States United Action finds that many of those races will feature candidates who have denied election results in the past. In 23 states, including five presidential swing states, candidates who have denied election results are running for offices that will have a direct role in certifying future elections. Miles Parks, NPR News, Washington.
0: Wall Street futures are mixed this morning. I'm Dave Mattingly, NPR News, in Washington.
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0: It's Morning Edition from NPR News. I'm Michelle Martin.
1: And I'm Leila Faldin. President Trump says the U.S. will guide stranded ships through the Strait of Hormuz starting today.
0: He called the operation Project Freedom and described it as a mission to free hundreds of ships and their crews who have been stuck in the waterway since the start of the U.S. and Israeli war with Iran. U.S. task force is asking ships to

0: U.S. since the start of the U.S. and Israeli war with Iran. U.S. task force is asking ships to reroute through Omani waters. Trump says he's also reviewing a new offer from Iran and has left the option of war on the table. Here he is talking to reporters on Friday.
1: I mean, do we want to go and just blast the hell out of them and finish him forever, or do we want to try and make a deal? I mean, those are the options.
2: Do you want to go blast the hell out of him and
1: prefer not. On a human basis, I'd prefer not, but that's the option.
3: We have NPR senior political correspondent Mara Liasson here to try to make sense of where things stand today with the war. Good morning, Mara.
4: Good morning.
3: Okay, let's start with Sunday's announcement. What more do we know about how the president plans to safely escort ships through the strait?
4: Well, we don't know a whole lot. Donald Trump has described this as a humanitarian mission to help ships that are stuck in the strait and running low on supplies. U.S. Central Command says it will involve guided missile destroyers, more than 100 aircraft, 15,000 service members. But this is not so much an escort service, a military escort, rather than it's to guide them. In other words, to show them where the safe routes are without sea mines. Iran says the whole thing violates the ceasefire.
3: Now, President Trump also said he is reviewing a new offer from Iran. What do we know about that?
4: We don't know much about that either. Donald Trump says he's been briefed on the concept of a deal, but that the Iranians are going to give him the exact wording soon. As we heard earlier, he is saying that the war is officially terminated, but he's not ruling out future military action. The war is at a stalemate. It's been that way for some time. The bombing of Iran did not cause Iran to renege on their nuclear ambitions, and they seem to have attained a new power that they didn't have or didn't use before the war began, and that's control of the Strait of Hormuz. There is a U.S. blockade, but the Revolutionary Guard still controls the waterway, so those are like two different blockades. And unless it's opened, President Trump will not see gas prices lowered in the United States. Gas at the gallon is $4 a gallon. Gas at the pump is $4 a gallon.
3: How much is that economic impact weighing on Trump at this point?
4: Well, it is weighing on him politically. The new Washington Post poll shows that his approval rating on the economy is 34%. That's very low. His approval ratings are down across the board. And there are more and more Republicans in Congress that want this war to end.
3: And where do things stand with seeking approval from Congress?
4: Well, Congress is on recess this week. That gives lawmakers a bit of a break. But the War Powers Act gives the president a 60-day deadline to seek congressional approval for military hostilities. That's why the president has told Congress that hostilities have officially been terminated. That 60-day deadline is coming up. Hostilities began on February 28th. So what he's doing is trying to give himself another 60 days before he has to seek congressional approval. So he's trying to reset the clock.
3: Now, Trump is also preparing for a trip to China, a trip that was previously delayed because of this war. How does that play in here?
4: Well, it's complicated. Donald Trump has taken a lot of armaments out of the Pacific and sent them to the Middle East. That has some defense experts worried that the U.S. would not be able to defend Taiwan if China decided to invade it soon. China gets a lot of oil through the Strait of Hormuz, so the war is hurting them. But it's also been a boost to China because they control over 70% of the supply chains for solar energy equipment and EVs. So in that sense, it's been a boost for China.
3: That's NPR's Mara Liasson. Thank you so much, Mara.
4: You're welcome.
3: Republicans in several southern states are racing to pass new congressional maps in time for the midterms.
0: They are responding to a recent ruling by the Supreme Court that gutted the Voting Rights Act. In Louisiana, the governor suspended U.S. House races so the legislature can draw a new map. Early voting actually started there this past weekend.
3: Aubrey Uhas of member station at WWNO is following the situation in Louisiana, where the Supreme Court case originated, and joins us now. Good morning, Aubrey.
5: Good morning, Lila.
3: So where do things stand right now?
5: Yeah, the day after the Supreme Court threw out Louisiana's congressional map as an unconstitutional racial gerrymander, state officials suspended House races, arguing they had to do it in light of the ruling, though the court didn't tell them to do that. That map had been drawn under court order in 2024 to create a second majority Black district out of six. Black residents make up about a third of the state's population. This comes amid an unprecedented redistricting race that President Donald Trump set off in an effort to help the GOP hold the House in the midterms. So when Louisiana's Governor Jeff Landry put the state's U.S. House races on hold, Trump thanked him for doing that. This week, lawmakers are expected to start working to pass a new map that could eliminate one or both of the state's state's majority black districts.
3: How are voters

0: reacting.
1: Yeah, I was out in New Orleans on Saturday, the first day of early voting, to visit an early voting site. And there were people who honestly weren't sure what to do since the House races are still on the ballot. It was too late to take them off, and officials have said votes cast won't be counted. At the poll I went to, there wasn't any big signage explaining the change, just a sheet of all the races that were supposed to be happening that was up on the wall, and it had been updated in pen. Someone had written canceled next to the House races and crossed them out. So some voters said they cast votes anyway, just in case. I asked Saria Jackson if she felt it was reasonable for the state to suspend races at the last minute.
2: Nowhere near reasonable. They're literally trying to take power from the people.
1: I also spoke with Pete Creasy, and he used language I've been hearing from some older Black people in Louisiana. They feel like we're in a new Jim Crow era.
3: Well, the thing is go back to where it was in the 1960s. They're doing the same thing over and over.
1: Creasy said there needs to be another civil rights movement, and that's something several people told me.
0: Have there been any legal challenges to the suspension of these House races?
1: Yes. Voters, voting groups, and candidates have filed multiple lawsuits in state and federal courts. They say the governor doesn't have the right to put things on hold, that it should be up to the legislature. They also argue it was too late since absentee ballots were already sent out and in some cases returned, and that there are, you know, lots of other potential legal problems. Rick Hassan is an expert in election law at UCLA's law school. He's not involved in the cases.
4: The bottom line is this is one of the most complex, tangled web of issues.
0: Aubrey, any idea on how or when this may get untangled?
1: Yeah, some judges have already denied requests to force the House races to happen as scheduled with the old map, and they're expected to start weighing in on some of the larger legal questions as early as this week. Meanwhile, early voting will continue until Election Day on May 16th.
0: Aubrey Juhas is with member station WWNO in New Orleans. Aubrey, thank you for your reporting.
1: You're welcome.
0: Republicans face a challenging political environment in this year's midterms, a difficult economy, a war in Iran, and a president suffering from low approval ratings.
5: Republicans are clinging to a razor-thin majority in the House, and Democrats still have good odds to take control of the lower chamber. But what about the Senate? Do Democrats actually have a chance at flipping it too?
0: NPR senior political editor and correspondent Domenico Montanaro has a new analysis out on these races, and he joins me now. Good morning, Domenico.
6: Hey, Leo.
0: Okay, so what about it? Can Democrats take control of the Senate?
6: Well, I mean, at the outset of this cycle, like a year ago, I would have said that's highly unlikely. You know, Republicans have a three-seat majority, which may not sound like a lot, but considering where the competitive seats are that are up, it's a lot of traditionally Republican turf. But, you know, the national environment, like you said, is continuing to sour for President Trump. And with the possibility of, you know, a lot of Democratic recruiting wins here, that's certainly become not exactly totally outside the realm of what's likely or possible.
0: Okay, so what are some of the states you are watching?
6: Well, for Democrats to pull it off, they actually need a net gain of four seats because with Trump in the White House, Vice President J.D. Vance would come in to break ties. Democrats see what they call a core four states that can get them there. That includes North Carolina, Maine, Ohio, and Alaska. All of those, except for Maine, are states Trump won in 2024. Democrats are already favored in North Carolina because they got a pretty good recruit there in former Governor Roy Cooper. He's off to a good fundraising start. He's leading in the polls. He's up against Trump's former Republican National Committee Chairman, Michael Whatley.
0: Okay, that's North Carolina. What about Maine, Ohio, and Alaska?
6: Well, Maine has a nearly 30-year incumbent in office, Republican Susan Collins. So this isn't the easiest path for Democrats. The current governor, Janet Mills, was a big recruiting win for Democratic leader Chuck Schumer. She was his preferred candidate, but she dropped out of the race this week, or last week, because she was way behind in the polls and fundraising to Graham Platner, who's a progressive upstart. He's an oyster farmer and progressive, you know, favorite who's never won an elective office. Democrats do have two more strong recruits in Ohio and Alaska. Former Senator Sherrod Brown is back in Ohio. He's running against Republican incumbent John Husted. In Alaska, former Congresswoman Mary Peltola is making it a very local race. Her slogan is Fish, Family, Freedom, but she's running against an incumbent Republican in Dan Sullivan in a state Trump won by 13 points. So pardon the pun here, but it might not be so easy for Democrats to reel this one into the boat.
0: So how do Republicans see things?
6: Well, they acknowledge the difficult environment. They point to the history that parties out of power usually pick up a seat.

0: or two or three. They're hoping for an improved economic landscape, certainly for states like Ohio and even Iowa, which have been hit hard by tariffs. Ohio's race, by the way, will be set tomorrow after the primary there. But Republicans maintain that at the end of the day, they will retain control, even if it's narrowly. And they point out that they're on offense in some places, too.
1: Like where?
0: Well, at the top of their list is Michigan. They like their candidate there in Mike Rogers, former congressman, cuts a moderate profile. He came up just short in 2024 against then-Congresswoman Alyssa Slotkin. Now he's competing for an open seat with Democrat Gary Peters out of the race. He's retiring. A win there would throw a serious monkey wrench into Democrats' takeover plans. But, you know, they think that places like Georgia and New Hampshire could also be very close in the end for Republicans. So still a lot to be decided here.
1: That's NPR senior political editor and correspondent Domenico Montanaro. Thank you, Domenico.
0: You're welcome.
1: This is NPR News.

0: On the next Fresh Air, Booker Prize-winning novelist Douglas Stewart. Like the main character of his first two novels, Stewart grew up in Glasgow in the 1980s, working class, queer, and with an alcoholic mother. He also went on to have a career in fashion in New York, which plays into his latest novel. Join us.
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2: This is Morning Edition from NPR News. I'm Layla Faldin.
3: And I'm Michelle Martin. Good morning. Losing a home to foreclosure, to a fire, to a flood, it's one of the most traumatic things anyone can experience, especially a home that someone has built over decades. But what if the home is one of thousands destroyed to a conflict far away? Will anyone notice or care? That's a question Fairouz Saad was asking in a heartfelt social media post she sent to friends. Her family is just one of several thousand families whose homes have been destroyed by the Israeli military when it reduced the town of Bint Jebel in southern Lebanon to rubble. Saad is also a former assistant secretary in the Department of Homeland Security. She was born in Michigan to Lebanese parents, and she's with us now. Good morning. Thank you for joining us.
4: Good morning. Thank you so much for having me.
3: Would you tell us about Bint Jebel?
4: It's just this beautiful little quaint village in South Lebanon, and

0: And when I would visit it, it was almost like stepping back in time in some ways, right? Where you literally see sheeps crossing the road and a town souk, the
1: Yeah,
0: market.
1: market.
0: It's where the family business that had been generational in our family for decades, a meat market, a halal meat market, stood as well. And so it was just this lovely little town.
1: You know, the

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1: Of, you know, the geopolitics, and I was experiencing Lebanon in as honest as a way as you possibly can as a child. My parents came here in the 1970s, and they came here specifically escaping, you know, Israeli aggression and the threat of Israeli occupation, and that was before Hezbollah existed.
2: How did you find out that the house had been destroyed?
1: My brother had actually sent us all a message in our family chat, and he let us know that they had been tracking it through satellite images, and that's essentially how they had confirmed it, because my family in the region has been displaced. It felt like a piece of us had just been destroyed. I used to joke with my dad that he has 7 children. The 6 of us, and then that home, you know, and I would joke when he would go back, and he went back so much. It was truly his happy place. I would be like, how's your favorite child?
2: Have you talked to them since? I guess you all found out at the same time on the family chat. Have they been able to accept it?
1: I think everyone's going through the stages of grief in their own way. My mom that day was so sad and so upset and crying. In her words, she said, you know, we're American. We did everything right. We did everything right here. We did everything right there. And what did we do to deserve this? Sometimes it's easy to just only look at the broader picture and think, well, you know, the geopolitics, or it's complicated, and they only target certain people or certain areas or certain homes. There's real humans behind these stories, and we deserve the same humanity that we want all people to have.
2: That's Fairuz Saad. She is a former assistant secretary at the Department of Homeland Security. We've been talking about her ancestral home in Bint Jebel in southern Lebanon, which has been destroyed along with thousands of others in a course of Israeli airstrikes. Fairuz Saad, thank you so much for talking with us.
1: Thank you so much for having me.
2: A humpback whale that was stranded off the coast of Germany is back in his natural habitat. NPR's Rob Schmitz reports from Berlin on the controversial human intervention that got him there.
3: In late March, the 40-foot-long young adult whale, injured from being entangled in a fishing net, became stuck in the shallow waters off Germany's Baltic coast, prompting scientists to try and free it. But then the hapless humpback, which the German media nicknamed Timmy, swam further into the Baltic Sea, a body of water where humpbacks rarely venture, and it got stuck again and again over the course of a month, prompting an intense social media debate in Germany. At one point, police had to investigate threats of violence from social media influencers against scientists who were strategizing what to do about Timmy. One of those scientists, Burkhard Baschek of the German Oceanographic Museum, told NPR at the time that his team thought it might be better to let Timmy die.
4: And if you just look from the pure nature perspective itself, then whales that sort of get lost in the Baltic Sea and don't get out and die at the end, that's part of the natural process. And so risks emissions per se are interfering with the natural course.
3: But then two German business moguls stepped in. They donated millions of dollars to an effort to coax Timmy into a water-filled barge that was half the length of a football field. Amazingly, the 26,000-pound Timmy swam into the barge last week, and the barge was then towed out of the Baltic Sea around the northern tip of Denmark. On Saturday, Timmy was released into the deep waters of the North Sea. A German broadcaster gushed over Timmy's newfound freedom as cameras captured mist being shot out of the whale's blowhole. Scientist Baschek says Timmy's survival is far from guaranteed. He says the whale is weakened by weeks of immobility and a skin disease from the low salinity of the Baltic Sea. Timmy was last seen more than 40 miles off the coast of Denmark. And if he gets stuck again, the Danish Environment Ministry says it is not

0: planning any more rescue efforts. Rob Schmitz, NPR News, Berlin.
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1: While every veteran's path to PTSD treatment looks different, therapy tends to be the first step to healing. And mindfulness therapy, the act of turning normal activities into meditation, is gaining steam.
2: My therapist said, all right, here's a barbecue potato chip. 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
1: I'm Scott Detrow. 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

0: Live from NPR News in Washington, I'm Dave Mattingly. U.S. Central Command says President Trump is directing the military to begin ensuring safe passage of commercial ships through the Strait of Hormuz. The effort is called Project Freedom and comes amid the ongoing ceasefire and U.S. naval blockade of the narrow waterway. CENTCOM says the operation will include 15,000 U.S. service members as well as guided missile destroyers. The announcement prompted Iran's Unified Military Command to warn the Navy not to enter the strait, which Iran says it controls. Democratic lawmakers in Congress continue to criticize the president's decision to go to war with Iran. Here's NPR's Eric McDaniel.
1: Senator Jack Reed of Rhode Island, the top Democrat on the Senate Armed Services Committee, told ABC's This Week that the U.S. is in a, quote, much worse position since the war in Iran began. He doesn't believe President Trump has a plan to achieve his stated objectives.
2: The regime in Tehran is probably more hostile and fanatical than the one that we replaced.
1: Republican Senator Rick Scott of Florida told Fox News Sunday that, quote, the president is finally doing the right thing. He's going to hold them accountable. A Washington Post ABC News Ipsos poll released last week found that 61% of U.S. adults believe that the United States using military force against Iran was a mistake. Eric McDaniel, NPR News, Washington.
0: This is NPR News from Washington. The uncertainty surrounding oil supplies in the Middle East continues to push gasoline prices in the U.S. higher. AAA says regular is now averaging almost $4.46 a gallon. Price has gone up more than 34 cents in the last week. In California, regular is averaging $6.11 a gallon. U.S. Attorney Jeanine Pirro says a buckshot pellet from the shotgun used by the suspect in the White House Correspondents' Dinner attack has been recovered from the bulletproof vest of the Secret Service agent who was hit that night. Here's NPR's Rob Stein.
3: Appearing on CNN, Pirro said a pellet that came from the suspect's shotgun was found in the fiber of the vest that saved the agent's life.
4: He hit at that Secret Service agent. He was had every intention to kill him and anyone who got in his way, on his way to the killing the president of the United States.
3: The 31-year-old suspect, Cole Thomas Allen of Torrance, California, has been charged with attempted assassination, transporting firearms across state lines, and discharging a firearm during a violent crime. Allen could face additional charges. Rob Stein, NPR News.
0: Spirit Airlines says it's nearly finished getting refunds to those who booked flights on the carrier. Over the weekend, Spirit announced it was ceasing operations immediately. I'm Dave Mattingly, NPR News, in Washington.

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1: This is Morning Edition from NPR News. I'm Michelle Martin.
2: And I'm Leila Fadel. Spirit Airlines has flown for the last time. The ultra-low-cost carrier ceased operations over the weekend after more than 33 years. So what does that mean for the U.S. airline industry, and what happens to Spirit's former customers? NPR transportation correspondent Joel Rose has been following the story and joins us now. Good morning, Joel.
3: Hey, good morning.
2: Okay, so first of all, what's going to happen to people who had tickets to fly on Spirit?
3: Spirit says the majority of those people who bought a ticket directly from them with a credit or debit card have already been refunded, and 1,500 crew members have been returned to their home bases as of Sunday evening. Of course, those refunds are not going to get you back home if you were stranded when Spirit ceased operations early Saturday morning. Some other airlines are offering special rescue fares, capping their fares for customers who were holding Spirit tickets. Those are only available for a limited time, and the details are going to vary by airline.
2: What's the longer-term impact on the industry likely to be?
3: It could be good for Spirit's competitors. We've already seen one carrier, JetBlue, announce more flights at Spirit's former hub in Fort Lauderdale, Florida. But there is concern that Spirit's demise will lead to higher fares. Spirit was only the ninth largest carrier in the U.S. by seats, though consumer advocates say that low-cost carriers help to keep prices down on any route they fly, because just their very presence in the market forces the bigger airlines to offer more competitive fares. I talked about this with William McGee. He's a senior fellow at the American Economic Liberties Project, which is a left-leaning nonprofit in Washington, D.C.
4: What a lot of people don't understand is you do not have to fly a small carrier in order to benefit from its presence, because they will bring down the big guy's fares.
3: So now that Spirit is not flying anymore, fares may go up on those routes that it flew, and not just for Spirit's customers, but for everyone.
2: So why did Spirit go out of business?
3: It could not overcome this toxic combination of higher fuel costs and deeper problems with its business model. Spirit was a pioneer of the ultra-low-cost business model, where airlines keep their fares way down by stripping away the amenities that travelers had previously taken for granted and then charging extra for them. But then the big legacy carriers created their own versions of those basic economy fares, and Spirit had a hard time competing. I talked about this with Shai Gilad. He's a former airline pilot, now professor of management at Georgetown University.
5: When you're a low-cost carrier, by definition, you're relying on having a cost advantage, and they just don't have that anymore.
3: Spirit tried to merge with a bigger airline, JetBlue, in 2023, but the Department of Justice opposed that merger, and it was blocked in court. Spirit also sought a last-minute bailout from the Trump administration, but no deal materialized.
2: And how much did higher fuel prices contribute to Spirit's demise?
3: The company's CEO says they mattered a lot. CEO Dave Davis talked to the Wall Street Journal after the company ceased operations. Davis said Spirit was trying to emerge from bankruptcy, and he says the company's plan could have worked, but the rising cost of jet fuel forced Spirit to burn through cash faster than expected, and it just ran out of money. The price of jet fuel in the U.S. has surged about 70% since the beginning of the war with Iran. This is a challenge across the industry. Airlines are trying to pass the costs along to their customers in the forms of higher fares and bag fees, but that may not be enough, especially for other low-cost carriers. In that interview with the Wall Street Journal, Spirit's CEO warned that other airlines could also be in jeopardy because of the high price of jet fuel.
2: NPR's Joel Rose. Thank you, Joel.
3: You're welcome.
1: Wildfire experts see the ingredients developing for a bad fire season. More than half of the U.S. faces drought, and the U.S. Forest Service has done less work to prevent fires. NPR's Lauren Sommer reports.
6: Last fall, Matthew Herto faced the hardest day of his career. For 25 years, he studied a forest in California, part of his research as a forest ecologist at the University of New Mexico. It's called the Tea Kettle Experimental Forest because it's protected by the Forest Service for research.
7: There are individual trees that I would go back and visit every year, you know, these big, gorgeous sugar pines and Jeffrey pines.
6: But Herto says the forest was pretty overgrown. It hadn't had a major fire since 1865.
7: So all that dead vegetation like pine needles and small branches and stuff, it just keeps accumulating, and then it's the source of energy for the next fire.
6: Historically, California forests saw a lot more fires, lower intensity fires that cleared out the underbrush. That changed when Native American tribes were forced from their land because fire is a tool they use to manage the ecosystem. In the 1930s, the Forest Service also started putting out every fire it could. All that built-up vegetation can fuel extreme fires, ones that kill trees and spread to communities. So Herto and his colleagues started making a plan to clear it out.
7: We all knew that this is what the forest needed.
6: They planned a prescribed burn, a fire that's set on purpose during the cooler months. But Herto says planning with the Forest Service dragged on. And then, last August, lightning sparked the Garnet Fire. It raced through the Tea Kettle Forest in one day. Herto went back to see the damage afterwards.
7: I broke down and cried 5 times that day. You know, it was a pretty rough thing to see.
6: The Forest Service did not respond to questions about the prescribed burn. Herto says what happened to Tea Kettle isn't an isolated example. Around the country, far more controlled burning needs to happen.
7: The clock was ticking. We've got relatively limited time to do the work that needs to be done.
6: The Forest Service has long said prescribed burns are a priority. But in 2025, the first year of Trump's current term, the agency reduced vegetation on much less acreage than the year before, almost 1.5 million acres less. That's according to an analysis of agency data by NPR, as well as the nonprofit Grassroots Wildland Firefighters. The biggest decline was in prescribed burning. The Forest Service burned only about half as much acreage in 2025 compared to the two previous years. In a statement, the Forest Service says the drop was due to staff being occupied fighting fires and because conditions weren't right for doing burns in the southeast. But as of last summer, the agency lost more than 5,000 employees, part of the Trump administration's efforts to reduce the size of government. That's concerned Senate Democrats like Ron Wyden of Oregon.
8: These infernos are not your grandfather's fires. They're bigger and they're hotter. And we need to address this critical preparedness gap.
6: He pressed Forest Service Chief Tom Schultz on that in a congressional hearing last year. Schultz responded that the agency had hired firefighters.
9: So in terms of firefighting capacity, we're there. So we've not made any changes to our resource availability this year.
6: But that doesn't necessarily fix the staffing gap. Bobby Scopa is vice president of Grassroots Wildland Firefighters, an advocacy group for federal firefighters. She says vegetation projects require other Forest Service staff to do contracts and permitting.
10: There's a lot of people who help the fire organization get the work done that aren't firefighters. So we knew that there was a lot of disruption in the system. We were hearing about it from our members.
6: When the Forest Service does less prescribed burning, Scopa says, it just sets the stage for even more extreme fires in the future. Lauren Sommer, NPR News.
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11: Stardate May 4th. Comet Halley's loss is Earth's gain. As the comet orbits the sun, it sheds a bit of ice and dirt from its surface. That debris spreads out along the comet's path. Earth passes close to that path twice a year. Some of the solid particles ram into our planet, adding a minuscule amount to Earth's mass. For sky watchers, the intersection creates 2 meteor showers as the comet dust vaporizes in the atmosphere. And one of them is underway now, the Eta Aquarius. The shower's peak lasts for several nights, centered around tomorrow night. At its best, the shower can produce a few dozen meteors per hour. Halley is a chunk of rock and ice about 7 miles in diameter. On average, it orbits the sun once every 76 years, although that period varies by a few years. It's been recorded in Earth's night sky for more than 2,000 years. Edmund Halley linked some of those appearances in 1705, demonstrating that a comet can return to view multiple times. Halley also predicted the comet's next appearance in 1758. When it showed up at the time he forecast, the comet was named in Halley's honor. Over the centuries, the comet's orbit moves away from Earth a bit. Today, we're several million miles from that path. As the orbit shifts away, we pick up less and less of the comet dust. That makes the meteor showers less impressive. So over time, the Eta Aquariids will slowly die out. You can find out how to subscribe to our daily program at stardate.org. I'm Billy Henry.
1: Good morning, I'm Michelle Martin. 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The models were walking on a plush carpet. No word on how those shoes will hold up in real life use. Chanel also hasn't set a price. Hopefully it'll be just like the shoe itself, more than 50% off. It's Morning Edition.
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1: 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I'm Michelle Martin.
2: And I'm Leila Fadel. People who eat meat are thinking more about the environmental impacts of animal agriculture and the effects on animal welfare. Researchers at a Wisconsin university hope a new augmented reality tool will give people working with livestock a better understanding of the cows they work with. Harvest Public Media's Hope Kerwin took a look at the new tech.
12: Farmers and staff at meat processing plants want to keep cattle's stress levels low. That leads to better meat quality and milk production, and it's seen as the ethical way to care for livestock. But reducing stress requires understanding how cows see the world around them. That's according to Ashlyn Kirk from the Humane Handling Institute at the University of Wisconsin, River Falls.
13: When you are designing facilities for animals, you're trying to imagine how they would experience it, but it really... you don't know unless you see it like they would.
12: It's why the Institute is now using an augmented reality tool to let producers see their facilities through a cow's eyes. I tried it out at the university's meat plant, putting on the black safety helmet. Kirk explains why it has a double-sided camera mounted to the front.
13: So this camera allows you to see essentially 360 degrees around you, except there will be a blind spot directly behind you, much like cattle have.
12: I tighten the helmet and pull the virtual reality goggles over my eyes. The screen comes to life, and all of a sudden, I've got cattle vision.
14: It's almost like seeing through a tube, like only what's right in front of me is what's in focus.
12: That's because a cow's eyes are on the sides of their head. Much of their extended field of vision is blurry because it's seen through one eye. They also see in shades of blue and yellow, what's called dichromatic vision. A red jacket or safety vest looks brown while wearing the goggles. Next, Kirk opens the door to the outside loading dock.
14: Wow, I cannot see anything at all. It is so bright.
13: So it takes a little bit longer for cattle's eyes to adjust?
12: It takes at least 15 seconds for the goggles to transition to the sunny day outside. All I can see is Kirk against a white sky. There's another lag moving back into the darker building. Agricultural engineer Benito Weise with Computer Output Management, a German software company, came up with the idea for the augmented reality program after years of trying to use pictures to show people how they were miscommunicating with their animals.
15: Often we make mistakes and we don't understand, why does he stop here? Why doesn't he go on?
12: In addition to cows, the German company has created augmented reality for other animals as well. Customers across Europe and the company in charge of meat production for McDonald's buy or rent the systems. Ron Gill, livestock extension specialist at Texas A&M University, says consumers are thinking more about the treatment of the animals they're eating.
16: So if we can manage the welfare of the cattle better through using these kind of technologies, I think it's a win for everybody.
12: He says it requires building empathy for livestock and creating systems that make sense for their natural instincts. In Wisconsin, Kirk says the processing plant staff and farmers who have tried out the augmented reality tool leave with new ideas about how to do that.
13: There's a lot of, like, oh, I've been doing this for a long time, but I never realized why it was like this. Like, why cattle stop at a certain part.
12: It might mean installing brighter lights to ease their transition from trailer to barn, or simply changing the color of safety vests to make cattle feel more comfortable around the people handling them. For NPR News, I'm Hope Kerwin in River Falls, Wisconsin.
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0: It's Morning Edition from NPR News. I'm Leila Fadel.
1: And I'm Michelle Martin. Good morning. The VA is America's largest health network. It serves millions of veterans. The Trump administration has cut about 30,000 VA jobs. The VA says after those cuts, timely care for veterans has actually improved. NPR's Quil Lawrence reports on some new data.
2: Cutting thousands of doctors and nurses and other positions that VA has struggled to fill for years, it seems like that would make wait times for care longer.
3: I think we all understand this intuitively.
2: Kayla Williams is an Iraq vet, a VA patient, and to be transparent, a former VA undersecretary in the Biden administration. In a study for the Progressive Vet Voice Foundation, she examined daily wait time data from 21 VA medical centers from last August to February as the cuts played out.
3: There are so many ways to slice and dice the data, and it can be so complicated to look at every single weed. But trying to pull back and look at the forest, wait times increased at 71% of the medical centers and in 64% of the specialties when averaging.
2: Williams found longer wait times in several key specialties, but not across the board. She found, for example, that mental health wait times for individuals stayed roughly the same, though group therapy and PTSD-specific appointments were taking longer. Assistant VA Secretary Pete Kasperowitz took issue with the study, saying it comes from a left-wing organization and dealt only with new patients, which make up just 11% of appointments. He said the sample of 21 medical centers is too small, only 12% of VA facilities. And he said for established patients, average wait times

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1: National average for established patients is 5.8 days. That is the actual numbers.
2: Well, that is contrary to the information we've been provided, and I'd like facility by facility data on the wait time for mental health care.
3: There are a mountain of vectors that go into figuring out the real report card: changing veterans' demographics, increased referrals out to private care. Other veterans groups have started projects to download the daily numbers nationwide and figure this out. Alex Rich is a combat vet and data director for another progressive vets group, Common Defense.
4: We would encourage Secretary Collins to release all of the data that he's basing those conclusions on. I think we can have a real conversation about that and identify the spots where veterans and providers need help. And I think that would be an incredibly productive thing.
3: Most experts agree it will take many more months or years to get a real understanding of the consequences of the VA staff cuts. Quill Lawrence, NPR News.
5: The oldest millennials turned 45 this year, people like me, and the oldest Gen Xers are 60. How prepared are they to thrive in the decades ahead? NPR's Allison Aubrey reports on a new tool to help.
6: If you're planning for the future, you've likely been advised to track your retirement savings. But Joe Coughlin, the founder of the MIT Age Lab, says there's more to the equation when it comes to navigating a long life. At a time when the number of centenarians is expected to quadruple, he and his collaborators have developed a comprehensive way to plan for aging. It's called the Longevity Preparedness Index.
7: Unlike one more, shall we say, survey or index out there about how much money you've saved, we want to look at all those big and little things that we take for granted in life. Where are you going to live? What community did you pick? How do you provide care? How will you receive care? Essentially, your social connection.
6: The Longevity Preparedness Index quiz is free online. It takes about 15 minutes to complete. You're asked a series of questions, and a score is determined by your answers across 8 domains, including relationships with family, friends, community, your health, your daily activities. MIT AgeLab researcher Katie Warren is about to walk Matthew Hudak through the survey. She opens the quiz on her computer.
8: So we'll go ahead and get started.
6: Hudak is a financial planner in Orange County, California. He's in his early 60s. He clicks through questions about his neighborhood.
9: My neighborhood has good sidewalks and places for walking. Agree. My neighborhood has many places for social gatherings and activities that I would enjoy. Agree. My neighborhood offers me easy access to a pharmacy. Agree.
6: Hudak is healthy and fit, so it's hard to imagine a day he couldn't drive to pick up a prescription or would need help getting places. Many people just don't anticipate changes that come with aging, so the survey includes uncomfortable questions.
9: So it says that, Matthew, in the event you were to need a care provider, do you know who that care provider would be?
6: This question can spark conversation and serve as a reality check of what the future could hold.
9: Watching my 88-year-old dad and my 93-year-old father-in-law, you know, it gives you pause for thought.
6: He says it's better to have your eyes wide open than dig your head in the sand.
9: I'm ready to calculate. 89. That's a good score.
6: The average score is 60 out of 100. The index was developed in tandem with John Hancock, a life insurance company that has introduced a new longevity initiative aimed at helping customers live longer, healthier lives. CEO Brooks Tingle says taking the quiz made him realize his own thinking needed to shift.
10: People make decisions about where they're going to move in quote-unquote retirement that for me might have been driven by how good's the fishing or something. Well, should I be thinking about the quality of health care? And then am I going to have friends down there? So I think just the general lack of preparedness struck me.
6: Answering all these questions about life transitions, community, care, and home life can help reveal both challenges and opportunities of the decades ahead. Laura Karstensen directs the Stanford Center on Longevity.
11: We really need to think about how we build societies where the majority of people can arrive at very old age, happy, engaged, and satisfied with their lives.
6: Aging brings unpredictability, of course, but planning for the foreseeable future can help people adapt and hopefully thrive for decades to come. Allison Aubrey, NPR News.

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1: 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I'm Leila Fadel.
2: And I'm Michelle Martin. Coming up this morning at 9 o'clock on Forum, a federal appeals court on Friday blocked mail-order access to the abortion pill mifepristone, one of the most common ways to end early pregnancies. The temporary ruling by the New Orleans-based Fifth Circuit Court of Appeals is arguably the biggest rollback to abortion access since the Supreme Court overturned Roe v. Wade in 2022. We'll talk about whether the ruling is expected to hold and what the restrictions mean for access both in states with abortion bans and in California and other states where abortion remains legal. Forum later on this morning, every weekday morning, from 9 o'clock until 11 o'clock, and a rebroadcast you can hear it every evening from 8 p.m. to 10 p.m. We'll have clouds today, some morning fog, temperatures in the upper 50s and mid-60s. This is KQED-FM San Francisco, KQEI-FM North Highland, Sacramento. I'm Sandy Althaus. It's 3 o'clock.
3: Good morning. A U.S. task force is telling stranded ships about a new safe path to get out of the Strait of Hormuz. Iran's military says any ships trying to leave still need to coordinate with them. It's Morning Edition from NPR News. What are the odds that Republicans keep control of the Senate? I'm Michelle Martin.
1: And I'm Leila Fadel. We run down the four races that Democrats are hoping to flip in their favor and where Republicans are looking to pick up seats. Also, a trial begins today deciding whether Meta violated New Mexico's public nuisance law, and the co-creator of Adolescence on his new adaptation of Lord of the Flies. It's Monday, May 4th. On this day in 1891, a Pennsylvania school superintendent launched Bird Day. He suggested children recite bird facts and proverbs. The news is next.
4: Live from NPR News in Washington, I'm Corva Coleman. President Trump says starting today, the U.S. will guide ships that are stranded in the Strait of Hormuz. The Pentagon says the U.S. military will support efforts to restore freedom of navigation for commercial shipping. NPR's Tamara Keith reports this comes as the war with Iran is at a stalemate.
5: Global oil prices are up. The price of regular gasoline in the U.S. is averaging well over $4 a gallon, and the critical Strait of Hormuz has been functionally closed for weeks. Now President Trump says that for humanitarian reasons, to get ships and crews safely out of the area, the U.S. will guide them through the strait. He's calling it Project Freedom. Quote, if in any way this humanitarian process is interfered with, that interference will unfortunately have to be dealt with forcefully. Tamara Keith, NPR News.
4: It's not clear if any ships currently stuck in the Strait of Hormuz have accepted President Trump's offer of guidance. Iranian state media have published remarks from an Iranian military officer. He says that ships passing through the strait must coordinate with Iran. He also warns that any foreign military force that tries to enter the strait will be targeted. Alabama state lawmakers will meet today in special session. They'll start redrawing congressional district maps. This follows the U.S. Supreme Court's decision essentially gutting the Voting Rights Act. From Troy Public Radio, Kyle Gassett reports.
6: Currently, two of the seven congressional representatives from Alabama are Black and are Democrats. They were both elected in 2024 after a Supreme Court decision ruled Alabama had diluted the power of Black residents. Now, with last week's decision, Republicans in the red state see an opportunity to draw maps that will favor them. Kirk D. Carrington marched in Selma on Bloody Sunday in 1965 for changes in the law

0: the things that was in the voting right was for the people that was being suppressed. Now you want to come back and repeat history.
1: Alabama joins other southern states that are moving to redraw maps, possibly in time for the upcoming midterm elections. From PR News, I'm Kyle Gassett in Montgomery, Alabama.
2: Former New York City Mayor Rudy Giuliani is hospitalized. Bruce Kahnweiser reports. A spokesman for Giuliani says the former mayor is in a Florida hospital.
3: Giuliani is in critical but stable condition, according to his spokesman. But why exactly the former mayor is in the hospital is unclear. Also left unsaid is when he entered the hospital and what his prognosis is. Giuliani's 8-year stint as mayor of the largest city in the country was punctuated by the Al-Qaeda terror attack on New York's World Trade Center in 2001.
2: Bruce Kahnweiser reporting. This is NPR. Two drug companies are asking the U.S. Supreme Court to block a lower court's ruling involving the use of the abortion medication mifepristone. The lower court has blocked anyone from mailing the medication to somebody who has received a telemedicine consultation instead of an in-person visit. Most abortions are performed with medication. This is the second week of the federal civil trial brought by billionaire Elon Musk against artificial intelligence company OpenAI and its leader, Sam Altman. Last week, Musk spent 4 days on the witness stand. From member station KQED, Rachel Miro reports.
4: Musk is suing OpenAI, saying it betrayed its founding mission. Just two of his claims survived to trial, breach of charitable trust and unjust enrichment. But this case is proving to be less about California nonprofit law and more of a legal boxing match between the world's richest man and OpenAI, the company he helped launch. Here's Northwestern law professor Jill Horwitz.
5: When parties have this much money and this much power, they can trample over conventional protections of the public interest.
4: OpenAI is planning to go public later this year, something this lawsuit could complicate, which could potentially benefit Musk's own AI firm, XAI. For NPR News, I'm Rachel Miro.
2: Police in a suburb of Oklahoma City say at least 12 people were shot at a local park last night. Their conditions are not known. Authorities say they don't have any suspects in custody. I'm Corva Coleman, NPR News.
6: Support for NPR comes from NPR stations. Other contributors include the estate of Joan B. Kroc, whose bequest serves as an enduring investment in the future of public radio and seeks to help NPR produce programming that meets the highest standards of public service in journalism and cultural expression.

0: It's Morning Edition from NPR News. I'm Leila Fadel.
1: And I'm Michelle Martin. Good morning. President Trump says the U.S. will guide stranded ships through the Strait of Hormuz starting today. He described this as a mission to free hundreds of ships and their crews who have been stuck in the waterway since the start of the U.S.-Israeli war with Iran. A U.S. task force is asking ships to reroute through Omani waters. In a few minutes, we'll hear from a senior Treasury official who helped design sanctions against Iran about this latest operation and how Iran is weathering the U.S. blockade. Meanwhile, Trump says he's also reviewing a new

0: new offer from Iran and has left open the option of war on the table. Here he is talking to reporters on Friday.
1: I mean, do we want to go and just blast the hell out of them and finish him forever, or do we want to try and make a deal? I mean, those are the options.
2: Do you want to go blast the hell out of him?
1: I'd prefer not. On a human basis, I'd prefer not, but that's the option.
3: We have NPR senior political correspondent Mara Liasson here to try to make sense of where things stand today with the war. Good morning, Mara.
4: Good morning.
3: Okay, let's start with Sunday's announcement. What more do we know about how the president plans to safely escort ships through the strait?
4: Well, we don't know a whole lot. Donald Trump has described this as a humanitarian mission to help ships that are stuck in the strait and running low on supplies. U.S. Central Command says it will involve guided missile destroyers, more than 100 aircraft, 15,000 service members. But this is not so much an escort service, a military escort, rather than it's to guide them. In other words, to show them where the safe routes are without sea mines. Iran says the whole thing violates the ceasefire.
3: Now, President Trump also said he is reviewing a new offer from Iran. What do we know about that?
4: We don't know much about that either. Donald Trump says he's been briefed on the concept of a deal, but that the Iranians are going to give him the exact wording soon. As we heard earlier, he is saying that the war is officially terminated, but he's not ruling out future military action. The war is at a stalemate. It's been that way for some time. The bombing of Iran did not cause Iran to renege on their nuclear ambitions, and they seem to have attained a new power that they didn't have or didn't use before the war began, and that's control of the Strait of Hormuz. There is a U.S. blockade, but the Revolutionary Guard still controls the waterway, so those are like two different blockades. And unless the strait is opened, gas prices will not go down around the world, but in particular in the United States, where gas continues to be over $4 a gallon.
3: How much is that economic impact weighing on Trump at this point?
4: Well, it is weighing on him politically. The new Washington Post poll shows that his approval rating on the economy is 34%. That's very low. His approval ratings are down across the board. And there are more and more Republicans in Congress that want this war to end.
3: And where do things stand with seeking approval from Congress?
4: Well, Congress is on recess this week. That gives lawmakers a bit of a break. But the War Powers Act gives the president a 60-day deadline to seek congressional approval for military hostilities. That's why the president has told Congress that hostilities have officially been terminated. Hostilities began on February 28th. So what he's doing is trying to give himself another 60 days before he has to seek congressional approval. So he's trying to reset the clock.
3: That's NPR's Mara Liasson. Thank you so much, Mara.
4: You're welcome.
0: Has the U.S. blockade inflicted the kind of economic pain on Iran that the Trump administration envisioned? We're going to ask Miad Maleki. He was a senior official at the U.S. Treasury Department who designed and helped implement sanctions against Iran and its proxies in the past. He is now a senior fellow at the Foundation for Defense of Democracies. That's an organization that has close ties to the U.S. and Israeli national security establishments. For transparency, we want to tell you that over the weekend, White House spokeswoman Olivia Wales confirmed that a former member of the foundation's lobbying arm has joined the U.S. negotiating team. With that being said, Mr. Maleki, welcome. Thanks so much for joining us.
5: Thanks for having me.
0: So let me just start with a new development. President Trump posted on social media that, as Amara just told us, starting today, the U.S. will guide ships through the Strait of Hormuz. Initial thoughts about that?
5: You know, I think the announcement really matters as a signal to markets, to our allies, and also to Tehran that the U.S. administration intends to reestablish free transit, but this is just a signal. The details of the plan are not really clear yet. And, you know, the key here is the idea, the plan that we're hearing about is that for the U.S. Navy to guide and not escort commercial vessels. I mean, that might change as Iran might resuming attacks against tankers in the Persian Gulf.
0: So let's go to the reason that we called you. It's been a few weeks since the U.S. imposed a blockade on Iran. What's your sense of the evidence of whether it is or isn't working?
5: Sure. I mean, the blockade has imposed severe economic pressure. This is the most significant pressure Iran has faced in its modern history. It cuts off as much as about $435 million a day in trade, that's import and export through seaborne, through Persian Gulf. Inflation, had already exceeded 70% pre-war, and the rial, Iran's currency, has collapsed. Food prices are up

0: dramatically, and I keep hearing that they're increasing every day. Now, on top of that, the important factor here to look at is that the regime has imposed one of the most sweeping internet shutdowns that we've ever seen anywhere in the world, costing tens of millions of dollars a day in additional economic damage. The regime's own numbers are about $35 to $50 million a day. So the fact that they're willing to impose that extra pain on their own population tells you something. I mean, they're more afraid of what their people might do with internet access than they are of the blockade itself. The blackout, I don't think it's a defensive security measure. It's really just a regime admitting that it's lost legitimacy with Iranians. So the numbers are very clear. The blockade is working. And here's what you know everyone needs to understand, and I'm sure a lot of you folks who were in the government like me, they know that the Iranian regime operates under pressure in a very unique way. They have a very practiced playbook. Mm-hmm. They drag out negotiations, they make public statements of defiance, use back channels yet to keep negotiations alive and just long enough to buy time and wait for the political winds in Washington to shift, wait for the American public to lose interest, and wait for the new administration to come in and offer something that both sides can call a win. What they've done this time around is they created this situation that the blockade is not really letting them play that game again. Hmm. So they're stuck and they don't have a way out of it.
1: Look, on the other hand, the closure of the strait has trapped oil and fertilizer and a lot of other products in the Persian Gulf, driving up prices worldwide. If Iran continues its blockade, can the U.S. persist as well? Because this is a democracy and, you know, elected

0: influence are telling them?
1: That's a billion-dollar question. I think that's exactly what the Iranian regime is banking on, the pressure here domestically to really put an end to the blockade and give Iranian regime a lifeline. And the reality is that if this is not addressed right now, we're going to have to deal with this again. As long as they exist and they have that control over the Strait of Hormuz, we're going to have to deal with this again. And
0: I understand
1: right
0: your point, but
1: now,
0: I'm asking you
1: right.
0: right now, who has the greater pain tolerance?
1: I think we can still keep going for maybe a couple more weeks or a couple months. But what I can tell you is the Iranian regime is facing really a crisis domestically. They're definitely under way more pressure than any other economies in the world right now.
0: Okay, that is Mehr Maliki. He's a former senior treasury official. He's now a senior fellow at the Foundation for Defense of Democracies. Mr. Maliki, thanks so much for joining us.
1: Thanks for having me.
2: Alabama's legislature meets today in a special session to redraw its congressional maps. This is in response to last week's Supreme Court decision that gutted the Voting Rights Act. Troy Public Radio's Kyle Gassett went to Selma, Alabama, the site of a historic protest that propelled the passage of the Voting Rights Act.
3: In March of 1965, black protesters crossed the Edmund Pettus Bridge in Selma on their way to the state capitol to protest unfair voting laws. On the bridge, they were beaten by Alabama state troopers. The day became known as Bloody Sunday. Today, people from all over the world visit the bridge. Some of them buy t-shirts and books from Columbus Mitchell, who says last week's ruling was a setback.
4: And it's really sad, but Dr. King said the moral arc of the universe is long, but it bends towards justice. But that means we got to help bend it, though. It's not going to bend itself.
3: Otis Dion Culliver is senior pastor of the historic Tabernacle Baptist Church. On Sunday morning, he spoke at length to his congregation about the ruling and preserving the hard-fought gains of the civil rights movement.
5: I think this little obscure, small place that has its own issues has the ability to confront this moment and bring more clarity again to the conscience of our nation.
3: In 2023, the Supreme Court ruled that Alabama's congressional maps violated Section 2 of the Voting Rights Act and diluted the power of black residents, who number more than a quarter of the state's population. The following year, voters in a new district elected Congressman Shamari Figures, who joined Congresswoman Terry Sewell, as Alabama's only two black and Democratic representatives in the U.S. House. Now, minority voting rights groups fear Figures and Sewell could both lose their seats if new maps are drawn. Kirk D. Carrington was one of the original 1965 marchers. He says voters like him across the country should be ready for a fight.
6: It's going to be hard to go back. Matter of fact, we ain't going back. We're not going back.
3: Even though lawmakers are drawing new maps, there is one court order still in place that says Alabama has to wait until 2030. But lawmakers have asked a judge to overrule that order in light of the recent Supreme Court decision. For NPR News, I'm Kyle Gassett in Selma, Alabama.
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0: On the next Fresh Air, Booker Prize-winning novelist Douglas Stewart. Like the main character of his first two novels, Stewart grew up in Glasgow in the 1980s, working class, queer, and with an alcoholic mother. He also went on to have a career in fashion in New York, which plays into his latest novel. Join us.
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2: 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I'm Michelle Martin.
3: I'm Layla Faldin.
4: And I'm A. Martinez. William Golding's 1954 novel, Lord of the Flies, depicted a group of boys who are stranded on an island and their descent into savagery. It's been adapted into several films as the boys debate morality, leadership, and civility versus chaos. Now, the novel is getting its first ever TV adaptation out of Netflix.
5: Look, I'm chief, and I want to be a good chief, but things are breaking up, and I don't understand why. We began well. Is it because you're frightened? Is that it?
4: The series was developed and written by Jack Thorne, who also created and wrote the miniseries Adolescence, which is about a 13-year-old boy who's accused of murdering a girl in his school. Jack Thorne joins us now. Jack, are boys wired toward destruction?
6: No, I don't think they are. But I do think that there are interesting things to explore within masculinity as a prism. And that prism fascinates me. And thankfully, with Adolescence and Lord of the Flies, I've got to explore one aspect of it. There are many, many other aspects of it to explore too.
4: Jack, I can only speak from my own experiences as a kid, as a boy, when I was a boy a long time ago. But it's like when you put boys together in a space alone, unsupervised, I mean, I'm not saying things devolve into Lord of the Flies, but things can get pretty rough.
6: They can. And I think the interesting thing about what Golding was writing about was he wasn't writing about boys as a gender, because they're constantly talking about what the grown-ups would be doing, how the grown-ups would behave. And that, I think, elevates it and makes it that sort of specific portrait of damage that really fascinates me.
4: Do you think boys, though, maybe more than girls, reflect how society is around them? I mean, is because of maybe the position that boys are put in, maybe differently than girls?
6: Perhaps. I mean, Yellow Jackets was a fascinating study that sort of looked at Lord of the Flies from the other angle and sort of asked what would happen if a group of girls were stranded together. And the response they created, the fiction they created out of that was just as interesting. And watching, my son is 10 years old, so watching him in the playground, it's also interesting that sophistication comes slightly later for boys. When I watch the girls in the playground, they're in groups, they're talking, they're discussing things. When I watch the boys in the playground, they're working out how fast they can run into a concrete post without knocking themselves out. You know, it's so interesting, isn't it?
4: There is a scene early on in episode one of Lord of the Flies. This is where the eventual leader, Ralph, he meets the boy who will become really his friend and his right hand.
5: What do I call you? I don't care what you call me. As long as you don't call me with day, you still call me.
7: What was that?
5: Promise you won't laugh.
7: Yes.
5: Piggy.
7: Oh my. Piggy? Piggy?
5: Ralph, you say
7: it is a funny name, though.
5: Not that funny.
4: Jack, I knew what was going to happen. I knew when he was going to reveal to Ralph what his name was, what they used to call me, I was screaming at the screen, please don't do it, please don't do it. Because as I mentioned before, as a former boy myself, I know that to another boy, you don't reveal anything that won't be used against you later. And eventually, Ralph does betray Piggy by saying his name to the whole group.
6: Yeah, it's one of the things I love most about the book, that this Ralph is set up to be the hero. But Ralph also is capable of doing damage to others. And that first betrayal is so crucial to how you see Ralph. And Ralph sort of learns humanity from Piggy.
4: There have been several adaptations of William Golding's book. Why adapt this now for 2026?
6: I think there's something about the vocabulary of television which is perfect for the telling of this story. TV works in chapters. You know, episodes are chapters of a story. And the thing that we pitched to the estate of Golding's was you follow the story through four different pairs of eyes. Piggy's eyes, then Jack's eyes, then Simon's eyes, then Ralph's eyes. And by seeing it through their eyes, you just get more of a sense of who the boys are.
4: I am 100% Piggy, just not as smart as Piggy is.
6: I would also say I'm 100% Simon, but not as nice or as gentle or as clever as Simon is. So yes, I hear you.
4: Just for the people who don't know, tell us exactly who Simon is.
6: So Simon is sort of the outsider on the island. He's part of the choir. So there's two sort of big groups on the island. The first is Jack's group, which is the choir. And the second is Ralph's group, which is the other kids. But both sides treat him as this sort of other, this other figure, this person that they don't quite understand. And when I was a kid, that was what I felt like. I felt like whatever I said, no one quite understood what I meant. And when I read it as an 11-year-old, it's weird. It was the first time in literature I'd encountered someone that felt like me. And that just did a huge amount to the inside of my brain.
4: Why do you think this story has stuck with people for so long? And really, it doesn't get old. It doesn't get stale.
6: I've read this book a remarkable number of times. And each time I've read it, I've taken something else from it. When I was 11 and I read the book, I hated Jack. I hated him with my whole soul. I knew who he was on the playground. I knew he didn't like me. I knew he made my life bad.
5: You little ones, you're all crybabies. You, especially you. You don't hunt, build or help. You just get worked up about nothing.
6: I read it again in my 20s and I went, Golding's writing this with a little bit more than I was expecting. And then I read it in my 30s and I went, I can see Jack and I care for him. And I think Golding has actually written him with tenderness. It's those books that you can read again and again and again that people talk about endlessly as a result, because it's not one where you go, oh, it's about this, it's that. It's actually a book where there's lots of different ways that you can interpret what Golding did. And I hope in the show too, that we don't give easy answers, rather we pose delicious questions that lead to those conversations on the couch with your parents or your friends.
4: Jack Thorne adapted Lord of the Flies into a new four-part television series now streaming on Netflix. Jack, thank you very much.
6: Thank you so much for having me on. It means a huge amount. I love NPR.

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0: Live from NPR News in Washington, I'm Dave Mattingly. President Trump is directing the U.S. military to ensure commercial ships have safe passage through the Strait of Hormuz. U.S. Central Command says 15,000 service members, including guided missile destroyers, will be supporting Project Freedom as the Navy continues its blockade of the narrow waterway. Iran is warning the U.S. Navy not to enter the strait. The uncertainty of oil supplies in the Middle East continues to push up gasoline prices in the U.S. AAA says regular is now averaging nearly $4.46 a gallon. An investigation is underway after a United Airlines jet struck a light pole and a tractor trailer on the New Jersey Turnpike yesterday while landing in Newark. As Bruce Kahnweiser reports, nobody was seriously injured.
1: United Flight 169 took off from Venice, Italy, and had an uneventful flight until a few seconds before touching down in New Jersey. The plane struck a streetlight and also hit the cab of a tractor trailer, injuring the driver. None of the 230 passengers and crew members aboard the 767 Boeing jet was hurt. United said the crew has been suspended pending investigations. The Federal Aviation Administration and the National Transportation Safety Board are investigating the incident. A preliminary report is expected within a month. For NPR News, I'm Bruce Kahnweiser.
0: This is NPR News. The U.S. Census Bureau is looking at areas of Alabama and South Carolina to take part in a field test for the 2030 census. As NPR's Hansi Lo Wang reports, it's expected to involve letter carriers from the U.S. Postal Service.
2: Households in parts of Huntsville, Alabama, and Spartanburg, South Carolina, who do not fill out an online survey this month, may get a knock at their door starting in June. The Trump administration has overhauled the 2026 census test so that U.S. Postal Service workers are joining census workers to visit homes for interviews. That's drawn skepticism from census watchers who cite a past Government Accountability Office study that found that using USPS workers would not be cost-effective. The survey is expected to take around 40 minutes to complete, and among other topics, it asks people about their U.S. citizenship status. Research shows that's likely to hurt the accuracy of numbers used to redistribute political representation and federal funding. Other questions ask about people's sources of income and whether their home has a bathtub or shower. The administration has not explained why those topics are needed for the census. Hansi Lo Wang, NPR News.
0: Lawmakers in Alabama and Tennessee are being called into special session this week to look at redrawing their state's congressional maps. This follows last week's ruling by the U.S. Supreme Court that Louisiana's congressional map, reworked in 2024, was unconstitutional. The 6-3 decision weakened a key provision of the Voting Rights Act. Alabama and Tennessee have Republican governors and GOP-controlled legislatures. I'm Dave Mattingly.

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1: It's Morning Edition from NPR News. I'm Michelle Martin.
2: And I'm Leila Faldin. Republicans face a challenging political environment in this year's midterms. A difficult economy, a war in Iran, and a president suffering from low approval ratings.
1: Republicans are clinging to a razor-thin majority in the House, and Democrats still have good odds to take control of the lower chamber. But what about the Senate? Do Democrats actually have a chance at flipping it, too?
2: NPR's

0: Senior political editor and correspondent Domenico Montanaro has a new analysis out on these races, and he joins me now. Good morning, Domenico.
1: Hey, Leo.
0: Okay, so what about it? Can Democrats take control of the Senate?
1: At the outset of this cycle, I would have said that's highly unlikely a year ago. You know, Republicans have a 3-seat majority, which may not sound like a lot, but considering where the competitive seats that are up are, it's a lot of traditionally Republican turf. But with the national environment continuing to sour for President Trump and with some Democratic recruiting wins, it's become at least a possibility.
0: Okay, so what are some of the states you are watching?
1: Well, for Democrats to pull it off, they actually need a net gain of 4 seats because with Trump in the White House, Vice President J.D. Vance would come in to break ties. Democrats see what they call a core 4 states that can get them there. That includes North Carolina, Maine, Ohio, and Alaska. All of those, except for Maine, are states Trump won in 2024. Democrats are already favored in North Carolina because they got a pretty good recruit there in former Governor Roy Cooper. He's off to a good fundraising start. He's leading in the polls. He's up against Trump's former Republican National Committee Chairman, Michael Whatley.
0: Okay, that's North Carolina. What about Maine, Ohio, and Alaska?
1: Well, Maine has a nearly 30-year incumbent in office, Republican Susan Collins. So this isn't the easiest path for Democrats. The current governor, Janet Mills, was a big recruiting win for Democratic leader Chuck Schumer. She was his preferred candidate, but she dropped out of the race last week because she was way behind in the polls and fundraising to Graham Platner, who's a progressive upstart. He's an oyster farmer and progressive favorite who's never won an elective office. Democrats do have 2 more strong recruits in Ohio and Alaska. Former Senator Sherrod Brown is back in Ohio. He's running against Republican incumbent John Husted. In Alaska, former Congresswoman Mary Peltola is making it a very local race. Her slogan is Fish, Family, Freedom, but she's running against an incumbent Republican in Dan Sullivan in a state Trump won by 13 points. So pardon the pun here, but it might not be so easy for Democrats to reel this one into the boat.
0: So how do Republicans see things?
1: Well, they acknowledge the difficult environment. They point to the history that parties out of power usually pick up a seat or 2 or 3. They're hoping for an improved economic landscape, certainly for states like Ohio and even Iowa, which have been hit hard by tariffs. Ohio's race, by the way, will be set tomorrow after the primary there. But Republicans maintain that at the end of the day, they will retain control, even if it's narrowly. And they point out that they're on offense in some places, too.
0: Like where?
1: But the top of their list is Michigan. They like their candidate there in Mike Rogers, former congressman, cuts a moderate profile. He came up just short in 2024 against then-Congresswoman Alyssa Slotkin. Now he's competing for an open seat with Democrat Gary Peters out of the race. He's retiring. A win there would throw a serious monkey wrench into Democrats.

0: a serious monkey wrench into Democrats' takeover plans. But, you know, they think that places like Georgia and New Hampshire could also be very close in the end for Republicans. So still a lot to be decided here.
1: Domenico, we've also been hearing that left-leaning voters are not exactly thrilled with the Democratic Party. How is that showing up in the campaigns?
0: Well, polls have shown significant unease with the Democratic Party from the kinds of voters who should be voting for them, especially younger, more progressive voters. This divide, though, is mostly simmering below the surface right now this year because the left is pretty unified in their opposition to Trump and his policies. But this is going to become a major theme to watch in 2028.
1: That's NPR senior political editor and correspondent Domenico Montanaro. Thank you, Domenico.
0: You're welcome.
2: Now to New Mexico, where a federal judge will consider whether Meta will have to change how it operates in the state. The state's attorney general sued the company behind Facebook, Instagram, and WhatsApp in 2023. The suit accused Meta of designing addictive social media products that also fail to protect children from sexual exploitation. For more about this case and its implications, we've called reporter Danielle Prokop. She's with Source New Mexico. That's an affiliate of the nonprofit State's Newsroom. Danielle, good morning. Thanks for joining us.
3: Thanks for having me.
2: So we covered the first phase of this case in March, where a jury ordered Meta to pay the state $375 million for failing to protect young users from child predators. What is this part about?
3: Absolutely. This is a bench trial where a judge rather than a jury is going to determine our outcome. And that's used when the case has a complex or technical issue, such as the case with New Mexico versus Meta. They're all returning to Santa Fe Courthouse later today for this three-week public nuisance trial, where New Mexico is going to argue over the changes that the AG wants to order to make Meta change how Facebook, Instagram, and WhatsApp operate in New Mexico.
2: Can you give us a sense of what the arguments that you expect on each side?
3: Absolutely. So that's going to include the New Mexico Department of Justice's changes, which is going to ask for age verification for New Mexico users, prohibiting this end-to-end encryption for people under 18 in messages, capping the use of the apps to 90 hours per month for younger users, and limiting engagement boosting features like infinite scroll and autoplay, in addition to requiring Meta to detect 99% of all new child sexual abuse material. Now, Meta has argued that they've worked to make the platform safer, that New Mexico has no authority to implement these requested changes, and it could violate free speech on the platforms.
2: So what is at stake for Meta and also for New Mexico, for that matter?
3: Yeah, well, last week, Meta told us that if the judge sides with the New Mexico Department of Justice, they think that it's technically impractical, impossible for any company to meet, and said that they may pull out fully from New Mexico. On the other hand, the New Mexico Department of Justice has said this could change how fundamentally Meta operates for children, and that said that other states could be watching this case to see if their own concerns to Meta need to, if their own concerns with the platform are changed in courts.
2: Oh, interesting. I was going to ask about that. If there are implications for other states who also have these kinds of complaints against Meta. Before we let you go, Danielle, Meta, as you just noted, has threatened to stop operating in New Mexico if it loses. Like, what would that look like?
3: They've said they can pull the plug entirely, right? That there would no longer be a Facebook, an Instagram, and a WhatsApp in New Mexico. You know, the attorney general has called that a PR stunt last week and has said that instead that the company can be working to make these apps safer for children instead of pulling out entirely.
2: And before you go, is the public weighing in at all? Are they being heard in any way? And if so, how?
3: You know, they haven't, you know, we haven't seen much, but what we'll know is we'll find out from a judge, right? What is going to happen here?
2: Okay, that's Danielle Prokop with Source New Mexico. That's an affiliate of the nonprofit State's Newsroom. Danielle, thank you.
3: Thank you.
2: This is NPR News.
4: I'm Dr. Anthony Leiserwitz, and this is Climate Connections. Gagi Davidowitz, a researcher at the University of Arizona, is using the sun to help prevent food waste. Many perfectly good fruits and vegetables are thrown away at farms or ports of entry. Sometimes the market is oversaturated. Other times the produce has minor imperfections.
5: Splotches on them, or they kind of don't look good, and so people don't want to buy that.
4: Davidowitz wants to preserve

0: this produce by drying it. Then it can be used to make packaged food, fertilizer, or animal feed instead of being tossed. He's designed a drying tower that looks like a tall greenhouse. As the sun streams in, heat rises and collects. Fans spread the heat around, and the crops dry out quickly.
1: We can dry it down in about 5 hours. Leafy greens like lettuce, basil, spinach typically takes us about an hour, hour and a half.
0: Keeping food out of landfills prevents it from breaking down into methane, a powerful climate-warming gas. And dried produce is lighter than fresh produce, so shipping it is cheaper and uses less energy. Davidowitz has now co-founded a company to build solar drying towers in places where a lot of produce is wasted, turning trash back into food with the sun. 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
2: 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So for KQED's Affordability series, How We Get By, I spoke to free clinics across the region, and they tell me that they're preparing for a surge in the uninsured population. 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
3: Good morning, I'm Leila Faldin. If you had a question in the mid-90s, a British butler would try to answer it for you online. Ask Jeeves was one of the search engines of the early web, and after nearly 30 years, it has officially shut down. You could ask full questions the way you would to a real person. This was decades before millions of people turned to chatbots with questions like that. As P.G. Woodhouse might say, much obliged, Jeeves. It's Morning Edition.
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5: This is Morning Edition from NPR News. I'm Michelle Martin.
3: And I'm Leila Faldil. There's a new proposal to share water from the Colorado River. The river supplies nearly 40 million people from Wyoming to San Diego, and its reservoirs are approaching dangerously low levels. Three states are unveiling this plan after more than two decades of mega drought and more than a year of deadlocked negotiations about the river's future. Alex Hagar covers water for member station KJZZ in Phoenix and joins us now. Alex, good morning.
6: Good morning.
3: So how exactly do these states plan to turn around this crisis, and why are they doing it now?
6: Well, Arizona, California, and Nevada, they are offering to cut back on the amount of water they take from the river. Mm-hmm. Water levels at the country's two biggest reservoirs, that's Lake Mead and Lake Powell, they have been close to record lows. Lake Powell is less than a quarter full right now and on track to drop even further after a historically dry winter. Seven states have been in talks about a long-term fix for that problem, but they just couldn't agree through months and months of negotiating. And now we're seeing a new proposal from just three of them. I talked about it with J.B. Hamby. He's the top water negotiator for California and helped craft this agreement.
7: This is especially needed right now with how bad this winter has been and the uncertainty of where the system is going to be moving forward.
6: The current rules for managing the river expire later this year, and states are under pressure to agree on some kind of replacement before then to prevent a big legal battle.
3: Okay. Water from the Colorado River flows to big cities like Phoenix and Los Angeles, but also to the huge agriculture industry in the Southwest. So when the states say they're going to take less water, who in those states will be affected?
6: It's not exactly clear how the states would reduce water use. You know, in the past, we have seen them pull off similar cutbacks by paying farmers to pause irrigating crops. You know, big cities can sometimes lean harder on water sources that are not the Colorado River, like groundwater or a different nearby river. Changes like that are easier to tolerate right now because this plan is only designed to last a couple years. Its designers are calling the proposal a bridge, The states that use the Colorado River need to make big, long-lasting reductions to the amount they use going forward.
3: What comes next for the Colorado River and this agreement then?
6: So this plan is not official yet. The federal government would have to sign off before it goes into action. And the other states that use the river, Colorado, Utah, Wyoming, and New Mexico, they take issue with some of the details. Chuck Cullum is with the Upper Colorado River Commission. That's a group that brings together negotiators from those four states.
8: The analysis thus far suggests that the lower basin proposal for the operation of Lake Powell is insufficient and continues a crisis cycle both for Lake Powell and for Lake Mead.
6: However, this plan might be able to keep the river flowing normally enough for long enough to keep the states from launching big lawsuits while negotiations continue.
3: Now these states have been working on a long-term plan for a long time now. What are they trying to change?
6: Climate change and drought means there's less snow in the mountains where the river starts, and there's way less water for everyone downstream. But demand has not gone down to match that. The simple fact is that people and industries in those states will need to use less. And the states need to make big sacrifices and decide who exactly will feel the pain of long-term cuts. After a deadlock in the negotiations about how to do that, there is one thing that might bring states a little closer. There are talks about bringing in a mediator who could help state leaders come up with a long-term plan.
3: That's Alex Hager with member station KJZZ in Phoenix. Alex, thank you.
6: Thanks
3: so much. This is Morning Edition from NPR News. I'm Leila Faldig.
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0: From Marketplace, I'm Sabri Benishore in New York. GameStop, the gaming company, is trying to buy eBay, the not gaming company, and e-commerce site. GameStop is the smaller of the two, but it says it is down to spend about $56 billion on the acquisition. Marketplace's Nova Sappho has more.
2: GameStop's chairman and CEO Ryan Cohen sent a letter yesterday to eBay's board of directors offering the cash and stock buyout. He plans to take over as CEO of the combined company. Cohen says GameStop has already accumulated about a 5% stake in eBay, but the video game retailer faces challenges because it is the smaller of the two companies with a market value that's about a fourth of eBay's. Cohen says his company would finance the purchase with $9 billion in cash and up to $20 billion in debt from TD Securities. It did not account for the rest of the purchase cost. Cohen told the Wall Street Journal that the tie-up could create a competitor to Amazon. He also

0: also told the paper that he would launch a hostile bid if eBay's board rejected a merger. I'm Novosava for Marketplace.
1: Fewer and fewer working Americans are earning a living wage. A new report from Dayforce and the Living Wage Institute found that just over half of full-time workers earn enough to provide for themselves and their families. That's down 5 percentage points compared to 4 years ago. Marketplace's Kaylee Wells reports.
2: What counts as a living wage depends on how much stuff costs. And right now,
3: the cost of housing,

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1: Or so a year. But I think that the level of acceptance of a single autonomous vehicle potentially, you know, killing someone or being involved in a fatal car crash or even injuring someone is very, very low. And so the bar is high.
2: How big is the regulatory hurdle facing these companies?
1: It's dependent on the state. So if you're in the state of California and you want to operate a robotaxi service, you have to go through two agencies and have multiple different permits. You want to do that in Arizona? It's a very different process and much faster. If we get a federal framework, I think that could be very helpful and actually encourage the disbursement of this technology in a more clear way. But right now you see these pockets or heavy hubs of activity.
2: Do you see a future where autonomous vehicles are commonplace and everywhere?
1: I think that in certain cities, it will absolutely be everywhere. But are we going to see robo-taxis in middle America or in smaller towns? I don't think so. Certainly not anytime soon.
2: Kirsten Korosek, transportation editor at TechCrunch. Thank you so much.
1: Thank you.
2: And just last week, Tesla added 5 more so-called unsupervised robo-taxis to its fleet in Texas. In New York, I'm Sabri Benishore with the Marketplace Morning Report. From APM, American Public Media.
3: Coming up on the second hour of Forum this morning at 10 o'clock, what animal caregiving reveals about us. A blue whale mother that fasts for months while her calf puts on close to 250 pounds a day. A male hamster who acts as a midwife while his partner gives birth. And healthy bird parents that lurch along the ground, feigning injury to keep predators away from their nest. These are some of the remarkable examples of animal caregiving that science journalist Elizabeth Preston can hold up uncanny mirrors to the human experience and the puzzle of why and how we've evolved to pour our resources into our children. We talked to Preston about her new book, The Creature's Guide to Caring. What have you noticed about the animal caregivers around you? That's coming up in the second hour of Forum at 10 o'clock and a rebroadcast tonight from 8 until 10. This is KQED-FM San Francisco, KQEI-FM North Highlands, Sacramento. It's 4 o'clock.
4: Good morning. How are Democrats planning to respond to the Supreme Court's decision that eviscerated the Voting Rights Act? Former Attorney General Eric Holder joins us this hour of Morning Edition from NPR News. Rising prices for jet fuel helped push Spirit Airlines out of business. I'm Leila Faldin.
5: And I'm Michelle Martin. Other airlines copied parts of Spirit's ultra-budget model with basic economy. What happens to ticket prices now? Also, how the Forest Service prepared for this year's fire season and what Israel's destruction of their ancestral home means to one Lebanese family. It is Monday, May 4th. On this day in 1961, the first Freedom Riders left D.C. on buses headed to New Orleans. The white and black riders traveled together, protesting segregation laws. News is next.
6: Live from NPR News in Washington, I'm Korva Coleman. President Trump says the U.S. is going to guide stranded ships through the Strait of Hormuz. The Pentagon says it will offer support from the U.S. military, but there's been no explanation of how this will be done. Iranian state media quoted an Iranian leader today who says ships operating in the Strait of Hormuz must coordinate with Iran. He also says any foreign military operating there will be targeted. NPR's Mara Liasson reports President Trump is now making a new claim about the Iran war.
7: He is saying that the war is officially terminated, but he's not ruling out future military action. The war is at a stalemate. It's been that way for some time. The bombing of Iran did not cause Iran to renege on their nuclear ambitions, and they seem to have attained a new power that they didn't have or didn't use before the war began, and that's control of the Strait of Hormuz. There is a U.S. blockade, but the Revolutionary Guard still controls the waterways.
6: NPR's Mara Liasson reporting. Lawmakers in Alabama will hold a special session today to redraw

0: withdraw the state's congressional districts. This follows last week's U.S. Supreme Court decision, essentially gutting the Voting Rights Act. One Democratic House member from Alabama could lose his seat to redistricting. From Alabama Public Radio, Pat Duggins reports.
1: Congressman Shomari Figures is up for re-election this November in Alabama. That is, assuming his district is still there. The U.S. Supreme Court ordered Alabama to create a second black House seat in 2023. Now those same justices say race doesn't matter. Figures has said he doesn't worry about the uncertainty.
2: We got elected to represent a certain part of the state of Alabama in District 2, and that's what we spend our time doing. I worry about things that I can control. I do not stress out about things that I cannot control.
1: Alabama's attorney general wants the U.S. Supreme Court to overturn an earlier injunction that keeps District 2's map in place until 2030. For NPR News, I'm Pat Duggins in Tuscaloosa, Alabama.
0: Election day is now 6 months away, and NPR's Domenico Montanaro reports Democrats are beginning to feel optimistic about their chances of winning control of the U.S. Senate.
3: It was something seen as highly unlikely a year ago. To flip the Senate, Democrats would need a net gain of 4 seats and do it in multiple states President Trump won in 2024. But a souring national environment for Republicans because of tariffs, continued high prices, and an unpopular war in Iran has now put the Senate in reach for Democrats. Several strong Democratic candidate recruits are also providing a boost for the party in places like North Carolina, Ohio, and Alaska, which have all trended red in recent years. Republicans maintain they will retain control even if narrowly, and they're on offense too in states like Michigan, Georgia, and New Hampshire. Domenico Montanaro, NPR News, Washington.
0: You're listening to NPR. The Pentagon says two U.S. service members are missing in Western Africa. They were participating in training exercises in Morocco. Defense Department officials say a large search for them is underway. The big tech company Meta returns to court today in New Mexico. In March, a jury found the company misled consumers about the safety of its platforms for children. Now, New Mexico's attorney general is seeking broader reforms. From member station KUNM in Albuquerque, Taylor Velasquez has more.
4: In the second phase, a bench trial, a judge alone will hear New Mexico's arguments that Meta's platforms, including Facebook and Instagram, amount to a public nuisance. The state is asking for court order changes, like stronger age verification and safer recommendation algorithms. Attorney General Raul Torres says the company has long had the ability to make those changes, but hasn't, framing it as a choice to prioritize profits over safety. Meta, in court filing, says some of the proposed reforms, like verifying users' ages with near total accuracy, aren't feasible and has raised the possibility of pulling its services from the state. For NPR News, I'm Taylor Velasquez in Albuquerque.
0: Three states say they have a new proposal to share water from the Colorado River. This would shore up dangerously low reservoirs while a long-term plan is worked out. The three states are Nevada, California, and Arizona, with Arizona taking the biggest water cut. The water would stay in Lake Mead. That is the biggest reservoir in the U.S. I'm Corva Coleman, NPR News in Washington.
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0: This is Morning Edition from NPR News. I'm Michelle Martin.
1: And I'm Leila Fadel. Good morning. Republicans in several southern states are racing to pass new congressional maps in time for the midterms.
0: They are responding to a recent ruling by the Supreme Court that gutted the Voting Rights Act. In Louisiana, the governor suspended U.S. House races so the legislature can draw a new map. Early voting started there this past weekend. In a few minutes, we'll talk about all this with former Attorney General Eric Holder, who's now heading a redistricting task force for the Democrats. But we're going to begin with the latest details.
1: Aubrey Juhas of member station WWNO is following the situation in Louisiana, where the Supreme Court case originated, and joins us now. Good morning, Aubrey.
2: Good morning, Leila.
1: So where do things stand right now?
2: Yeah, the day after the Supreme Court threw out Louisiana's congressional map as an unconstitutional racial gerrymander, state officials suspended House races, arguing they had to do it in light of the ruling, though the court didn't tell them to do that. That map had been drawn under court order in 2024 to create a second majority black district out of six. Black residents make up about a third of the state's population. This comes amid an unprecedented redistricting race that President Donald Trump set off in an effort to help the GOP hold the House in the midterms. So when Louisiana's Governor Jeff Landry put the state's U.S. House races on hold, Trump thanked him for doing that. This week, lawmakers are expected to start working to pass a new map that could eliminate one or both of the state's majority black districts.
1: How are voters reacting?
2: Yeah, I was out in New Orleans on Saturday, the first day of early voting, to visit an early voting site. And there were people who honestly weren't sure what to do since the House races are still on the ballot. It was too late to take them off, and officials have said votes cast won't be counted. At the poll I went to, there wasn't any big signage explaining the change, just a sheet of all the races that were supposed to be happening that was up on the wall, and it had been updated in pen. Someone had written canceled next to the House races and crossed them out. So some voters said they cast votes anyway, just in case. I asked Saria Jackson if she felt it was reasonable for the state to suspend races at the last minute.
3: Nowhere near reasonable. They're literally trying to take power from the people.
2: I also spoke with Pete Creasy, and he used language I've been hearing from some older black people in Louisiana. They feel like we're in a new Jim Crow era.
4: Well, the thing is go back to where it was in the 1960s. They're doing the same thing over and over.
2: Creasy said there needs to be another civil rights movement, and that's something several people told me.
1: Have there been any legal challenges to the suspension of these House races?
2: Yes. Voters, voting groups, and candidates have filed multiple lawsuits in state and federal courts. They say the governor doesn't have the right to put things on hold, that it should be up to the legislature. They also argue it was too late since absentee ballots were already sent out and in some cases returned, and that there are, you know, lots of other potential legal problems. Rick Hassan is an expert in election law at UCLA's law school. He's not involved in the cases.
5: The bottom line is this is one of the most complex, tangled web of issues.
1: Aubrey, any idea on how or when this may get untangled?
2: Yeah, some judges have already denied requests to force the House races to happen as scheduled with the old map, and they're expected to start weighing in on some of the larger legal questions as early as this week. Meanwhile, early voting will continue until Election Day on May 16th.
1: Aubrey Juhas is with member station WWNO in New Orleans. Aubrey, thank you for your reporting.
2: You're welcome.
0: Louisiana is just one front in a national fight over voting maps. The National Democratic Redistricting Committee, or NDRC, leads the Democratic Party strategy. Former Attorney General Eric Holder has been the group's chairman since it was launched soon after the 2016 election of Donald Trump, and he's on the line with us now. Good morning.
6: Good morning.
0: So as you just heard, lawmakers in Louisiana are redrawing lines for primary elections that are already underway. Do we know how this will affect how voters' ballots are counted? I mean, as Aubrey just told us, that absentee ballots have already been sent out, and so presumably people have already sent them back.
6: Yeah, I mean, they're in the process of trying to change the electoral system while voters are in the process of voting. The House, they're trying to stop the votes for people who were running for the House, while at the same time, there's a Senate race, there are other races for which their votes will still count. So it's confusion, and it's one of the reasons why we filed suit to say that you can't do that which the governor is trying to do by declaring a so-called emergency. That's inconsistent with what the Supreme Court does under a thing called

0: the Purcell Doctrine, where you have a change in the electoral methods of doing things, and you, if it's too close to an election, you don't put it into effect until after the election has occurred.
1: So
0: That's what should happen here.
1: I was going to ask, what remedy are you seeking in this lawsuit?
0: Well, to simply, you know, put off that the changes that I suspect are going to have to be made until after this election, put them into effect with regard to the House for the 2028 election, which is consistent, again, with what the Supreme Court has done in many other states.
1: Are you surprised that the same court, I'm just talking about Alabama for a minute, the same court that ordered them to draw a new district in 2023 is now saying that, well, at least in Louisiana case, that these maps are no longer viable or that these maps are unconstitutional? I mean, does that surprise you? It's the same court.
0: Well, you know, it's interesting. I mean, I expected the result that we got in the Calais case, the Louisiana case, but it is inconsistent with what this very same court did 3 years ago when it looked at maps in Alabama. I mean, again, same court, same issue, same justices, and they said at that point that Section 2 of the Voting Rights Act was still viable, still strong, and on that basis ordered Alabama to redraw its district, and it was that Alabama case that led to the redrawing of the lines in Louisiana. So what the court is doing 3 years later, same issue, is inconsistent. So how they got to this inconsistent result is a little baffling.
1: So I mean, I think most people would agree that this decision is expected to lead even to more gerrymandering. Your organization says that Democratic-led states need to keep up with Republican-led efforts, which is what we've seen happen in Virginia and California. Where do you see this going? Is there any way that this cycle ends?
0: Well, this is a race to the bottom, and it's something that is inconsistent with what we've been trying to do with the National Democratic Redistricting Committee. But once Donald Trump told the Republicans in Texas to give him 5 additional House seats, because he said, as he said, he was entitled to them, we had to make a decision. Are we simply going to do nothing, or are we going to respond to that which they've done? And so we have had to do what we did in California and in Virginia, but we've done it very differently in the sense that we have put it before the people of those states to allow them to decide whether or not they wanted to do this mid-cycle redistricting. And they voted yes in California, voted yes in Virginia, as opposed to what happened in Texas and other places where Republicans have done it, where it was simply imposed upon the voter by Republican legislatures.
1: So what happens now, though? Are there other states or places where you can implement this strategy? I mean, it's getting late.
0: I mean, there are other states that we can look at. We know that the Republicans are certainly looking at other states. They want to do the same thing in Florida that they've done in Texas and that they've done in North Carolina and that they've done in Missouri. And so, you know, we'll look to other states to see if it's possible to respond. We simply want to have a system where the voters are choosing their elected officials as opposed to politicians choosing who their voters are. And that's what the Republicans are trying to do. They have made a determination to try to entrench minority rule by both restricting the vote, by drawing unfair maps, and then removing legal pathways to fight back.
1: So, you know, we've been crunching numbers over the weekend, as you might imagine, and an NPR analysis found that some 15 Black-represented congressional districts may be eliminated after the Supreme Court ruling. What's the plan there?
0: Well, as our numbers show, anywhere from 12 to 19 seats in the South, majority-minority opportunity zones are at risk. And so we will try to use all the mechanisms that we can. Turning out the vote, you know, the 14th Amendment still bans racial discrimination in voting. We'll look to state courts. We have filed a lawsuit already against what Louisiana is trying to do in the Louisiana state courts. We'll do whatever it is that we possibly can. But one of the things that I think we really have to focus on is galvanizing people to understand that power still resides in the people of this country, and that if there is a movement against that which the Supreme Court is apparently sanctioning, we can still, I think, come out ahead. It's going to be a rough few years, but I'm actually confident that a galvanized American people, focused American people, can right the system. And then ultimately, it's going to be Congress that's going to have to pass laws to ban partisan and racial gerrymandering, and that ultimately is the solution.
1: But you know, more than 60 House seats, by our count, are represented by Black members, but by our count, a minority of them are actually majority Black districts, only 7. And 18 have districts where a plurality of residents are Black. Half of those are in the South. I mean, haven't black candidates shown that they can be competitive in districts that aren't majority-minority? So if that's the case, then why do you and other analysts consider this such an emergency when it comes to black representation?
0: Yeah, we have certainly seen African-American candidates be successful in districts where not majority African-American voters. But the reality, all the numbers that have been crunched by both sides show that, anyway, as I said, from 12 to 20 seats, and those are seats in the South, could be changed by this Supreme Court decision and then by the actions of state officials like Governor Landry in Louisiana. I saw a post by President Trump where he said that we have to go ahead. He says we have to go ahead with what we're doing because 20 seats are at risk. And so, yeah, you can crunch the numbers, but at the end of the day, you put at risk, as a result of this Supreme Court decision, a really substantial number of seats now held by African Americans, and you deny to African Americans in those states the ability for them to express themselves politically.
1: So before I let you go, we only have about 30 seconds left. What about state legislatures? Are state legislative districts also what you're concerned about?
0: Excellent question, because this is not simply something that has an impact on the House of Representatives. It also affects state legislatures. It also affects city councils, county officials. Every level of voting is impacted by this decision by the Supreme Court. So it's not only the United States House of Representatives. It will have impacts in state elections as well.
1: That is the former Attorney General Eric Holder. He's now chairman of the National Democratic Redistricting Committee. Mr. Holder, thanks so much for joining us once again.
0: Thanks for having me.
1: This is NPR News.

0: On the next Fresh Air, Booker Prize-winning novelist Douglas Stewart. Like the main character of his first two novels, Stewart grew up in Glasgow in the 1980s, working class, queer, and with an alcoholic mother. He also went on to have a career in fashion in New York, which plays into his latest novel. Join us.
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2: This is Morning Edition from NPR News. I'm Leila Fadel.
3: And I'm Michelle Martin. Good morning. Losing a home to foreclosure, to a fire, to a flood. It's one of the most traumatic things anyone can experience, especially a home that someone has built over decades. But what if the home is one of thousands destroyed to a conflict far away? Will anyone notice or care? That's a question Fairouz Saad was asking in a heartfelt social media post she sent to friends. Her family is just one of several thousand families whose homes have been destroyed by the Israeli military when it reduced the town of Bint Jebel in southern Lebanon to rubble. Saad is also a former assistant secretary in the Department of Homeland Security. She was born in Michigan to Lebanese parents, and she's with us now. Good morning. Thank you for joining us.
4: Good morning. Thank you so much for having me.
3: Would you tell us about Bint Jebel?
4: It's just this beautiful little quaint village in South Lebanon, and when I would visit it, it was almost like stepping back in time in some ways, right? Where you literally see sheeps crossing the road and a town suit, the market.
3: Yeah, market.
4: It's where the family business that had been generational in our family for decades, a meat market, a halal meat market, stood as well. And so it was just this lovely little town.
3: You know, the IDF, the Lebanese Army, Hezbollah, they've been vying for control of the area for decades. And so when you would go to visit, how did you experience that? What did that look like up close?
4: You know, as a child visiting, you're not really keen to what's happening in terms of, you know, the geopolitics. And I was experiencing Lebanon in as honest as a way as you possibly can as a child. My parents came here in the 1970s, and they came here specifically escaping, you know, Israeli aggression and the threat of Israeli occupation. And that was before Hezbollah existed.
3: How did you find out that the house had been destroyed?
4: My brother had actually sent us all a message in our family chat, and he let us know that they had been tracking it through satellite images. And that's essentially how they had confirmed it, because my family in the region has been displaced. It felt like a piece of us had just been destroyed. I used to joke with my dad that he has seven children, the six of us, and then that home, you know, and I would joke when he would go back, and he went back so much. It was truly his happy place. I would be like, how's your favorite child?
3: Have you talked to them since? I guess you all found out at the same time on the family chat. Have they been able to accept it?
4: I think everyone's going through the stages of grief in their own way. My mom that day was so sad and so upset and crying. In her words, she said, you know, we're American. We did everything right. We did everything right here. We did everything right there. And what did we do to deserve this? Sometimes it's easy to just only look at the broader picture and think, well, you know, the geopolitics, or it's complicated, and they only target certain people or certain areas or certain homes. there's real humans behind these stories, and we deserve the same humanity that we want all people to have.
3: That's Fairuz Saad. She is a former assistant secretary at the Department of Homeland Security. We've been talking about her ancestral home in Bint Jebel,

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1: March, the 40-foot-long young adult whale, injured from being entangled in a fishing net, became stuck in the shallow waters off Germany's Baltic coast, prompting scientists to try and free it. But then the hapless humpback, which the German media nicknamed Timmy, swam further into the Baltic Sea, a body of water where humpbacks rarely venture, and it got stuck again and again over the course of a month, prompting an intense social media debate in Germany. At one point, police had to investigate threats of violence from social media influencers against scientists who were strategizing what to do about Timmy. One of those scientists, Burkhard Baschek of the German Oceanographic Museum, told NPR at the time that his team thought it might be better to let Timmy die.
2: And if you just look from the pure nature perspective itself, then whales that sort of get lost in the Baltic Sea and don't get out and die at the end, that's part of the natural process. And so risk emissions per se are interfering with the natural course.
1: But then two German business moguls stepped in. They donated millions of dollars to an effort to coax Timmy into a water-filled barge that was half the length of a football field.

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1: He says the whale is weakened by weeks of immobility and a skin disease from the low salinity of the Baltic Sea. Timmy was last seen more than 40 miles off the coast of Denmark. And if he gets stuck again, the Danish Environment Ministry says it is not planning any more rescue efforts. Rob Schmitz, NPR News, Berlin.
2: Tomorrow on Morning Edition, what does sitting in front of screens all day do to the human body? We'll have some tips for staying healthy in the digital age. 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
1: While every veteran's path to PTSD treatment looks different, therapy tends to be the first step to healing. 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
2: My therapist said, all right, here's a barbecue potato chip. 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
1: I'm Scott Detrow. 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

0: Live from NPR News in Washington, I'm Dave Mattingly. Iran is warning the U.S. Navy not to enter the Strait of Hormuz. The warning follows President Trump's decision to launch Project Freedom. The president is directing the U.S. military to help guide stranded commercial ships through the narrow waterway, which remains under a U.S. naval blockade. Central Command says 15,000 service members will support the mission to include guided missile destroyers. The uncertainty of oil supplies in the Middle East continues to push up gasoline prices in the U.S. As NPR's Chandelise Duster reports, AAA says regular is now averaging almost $4.46 a gallon nationwide.
1: That's nearly $1.50 higher than the national average before the war in Iran started. Kevin Book, co-founder of Clearview Energy Partners, told NPR that depending on how long the Strait of Hormuz stays closed, gas prices could rise higher.
2: When inventories are low and you can't get oil out of the ground or out of the strait, you should expect prices to keep rising at least until demand capitulates and starts to contract.
1: President Trump has promised that when the war in Iran ends, that gas prices will, quote, drop like a rock. But experts warn gas prices will remain elevated even after the war ends. Chandelise Duster, NPR News.
0: This is NPR News from Washington. Lawsuits have been filed in response to Louisiana's governor suspending the state's congressional primaries. Governor Jeff Landry, a Republican, did so after the U.S. Supreme Court ruled the state's congressional map is unconstitutional. Aubrey Juhas with member station WWNO reports.
3: Voters, voting groups, and candidates have filed multiple lawsuits in state and federal courts. They say the governor doesn't have the right to put things on hold, that it should be up to the legislature. They also argue it was too late since absentee ballots were already sent out and in some cases returned.
0: Today is May 4th. It's a big day for fans of Star Wars, as NPR's Amy Held reports.
4: May the Force be with you.
5: Star Wars is a business force. Movies, merchandise, and more bringing in tens of billions of dollars and inspiring countless memes and tributes.
6: Where's my tiki kiss card?
5: It started in 1977 with the words, "A long time ago in a galaxy far, far away." And while the technology and storylines have evolved, the heart, good versus evil, remains. In 2010, creator George Lucas told Fresh Air he was inspired by ancient mythology.
7: I used those as the basis for my story and discovered, I think, that beyond a doubt, we have the same psychology.

0: that we had 3,000 years ago.
1: And the Empire lives on. The Mandalorian and Grogu, the 12th live-action film, is set for theatrical release this month. Amy Held, NPR News.
2: I'm Dave Mattingly.

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1: Barrier ceased operations over the weekend after more than 33 years. So what does that mean for the U.S. airline industry, and what happens to Spirit's former customers? NPR transportation correspondent Joel Rose has been following the story and joins us now. Good morning, Joel.
2: Hey, good morning.
1: Okay, so first of all, what's going to happen to people who had tickets to fly on Spirit?
2: Spirit says the majority of those people who bought a ticket directly from them with a credit or debit card have already been refunded, and 1,500 crew members have been returned to their home bases as of Sunday evening. Of course, those refunds are not going to get you back home if you were stranded when Spirit ceased operations early Saturday morning. Some other airlines are offering special rescue fares, capping their fares for customers who were holding Spirit tickets. Those are only available for a limited time, and the details are going to vary by airline.
1: What's the longer-term impact on the industry likely to be?
2: It could be good for Spirit's competitors. We've already seen one carrier, JetBlue, announce more flights at Spirit's former hub in Fort Lauderdale, Florida. But there is concern that Spirit's demise will lead to higher fares. Spirit was only the ninth largest carrier in the U.S. by seats, though consumer advocates say that low-cost carriers help to keep prices down on any route they fly because just their very presence in the market forces the bigger airlines to offer more competitive fares. I talked about this with William McGee. He's a senior fellow at the American Economic Liberties Project, which is a left-leaning nonprofit in Washington, D.C.
3: What a lot of people don't understand is you do not have to fly a small carrier in order to benefit from its presence, because they will bring down the big guy's fares.
2: So now that Spirit is not flying anymore, fares may go up on those routes that it flew, and not just for Spirit's customers, but for everyone.
1: So why did Spirit go out of business?
2: It could not overcome this toxic combination of higher fuel costs and deeper problems with its business model. Spirit was a pioneer of the ultra low cost business model, where airlines keep their fares way down by stripping away the amenities that travelers had previously taken for granted and then charging extra for them. But then the big legacy carriers created their own versions of those basic economy fares, and Spirit had a hard time competing. I talked about this with Shai Gilad. He's a former airline pilot, now professor of management at Georgetown University.
4: When you're a low-cost carrier, by definition, you're relying on having a cost advantage, and they just don't have that anymore.
2: Spirit tried to merge with a bigger airline, JetBlue, in 2023, but the Department of Justice opposed that merger, and it was blocked in court. Spirit also sought a last-minute bailout from the Trump administration, but no deal materialized.
1: And how much did higher fuel prices contribute to Spirit's demise?
2: The company CEO says they mattered a lot. CEO Dave Davis talked to the Wall Street Journal after the company ceased operations. Davis said Spirit was trying to emerge from bankruptcy, and he says the company's plan could have worked, but the rising cost of jet fuel forced Spirit to burn through cash faster than expected, and it just ran out of money. The price of jet fuel in the U.S. has surged about 70% since the beginning of the war with Iran. This is a challenge across the industry. Airlines are trying to pass the costs along to their customers in the forms of higher fares and bag fees, but that may not be enough, especially for other low-cost carriers. In that interview with the Wall Street Journal, Spirit's CEO warned that other airlines could also be in jeopardy because of the high price of jet fuel.
1: NPR's Joel Rose. Thank you, Joel.
2: You're welcome.
5: Wildfire experts see the ingredients developing for a bad fire season. More than half of the U.S. faces drought, and the U.S. Forest Service has done less work to prevent fires. NPR's Lauren Sommer reports.
6: Last fall, Matthew Herto faced the hardest day of his career. For 25 years, he studied a forest in California, part of his research as a forest ecologist at the University of New Mexico. It's called the Tea Kettle Experimental Forest because it's protected by the Forest Service for research.
7: There are individual trees that I would go back and visit every year, you know, these big, gorgeous sugar pines and Jeffrey pines.
6: But Herto says the forest was pretty overgrown. It hadn't had a major fire since 1865.
7: So all that dead vegetation like pine needles and small branches and stuff, it just keeps accumulating, and then it's the source of energy for the next fire.
6: Historically, California forests saw a lot more fires, lower intensity fires that cleared out the underbrush. That changed when Native American tribes were forced from their land because fire is a tool they use to manage the ecosystem. In the 1930s, the Forest Service also started putting out every fire it could. all that built-up vegetation can fuel extreme

0: extreme fires, ones that kill trees and spread to communities. So Herto and his colleagues started making a plan to clear it out.
1: We all knew that this is what the forest needed.
0: They planned a prescribed burn, a fire that's set on purpose during the cooler months. But Herto says planning with the Forest Service dragged on. And then, last August, lightning sparked the Garnet Fire. It raced through the Tea Kettle Forest in one day. Herto went back to see the damage afterwards.
1: I broke down and cried 5 times that day. You know, it was a pretty rough thing to see.
0: The Forest Service did not respond to questions about the prescribed burn. Herto says what happened to Tea Kettle isn't an isolated example. Around the country, far more controlled burning needs to happen.
1: The clock was ticking. We've got relatively limited time to do the work that needs to be done.
0: The Forest Service has long said prescribed burns are a priority. But in 2025, the first year of Trump's current term, the agency reduced vegetation on much less acreage than the year before, almost 1.5 million acres less. That's according to an analysis of agency data by NPR, as well as the nonprofit Grassroots Wildland Firefighters. The biggest decline was in prescribed burning. The Forest Service burned only about half as much acreage in 2025 compared to the two previous years. In a statement, the Forest Service says the drop was due to staff being occupied fighting fires and because conditions weren't right for doing burns in the southeast. But as of last summer, the agency lost more than 5,000 employees, part of the Trump administration's efforts to reduce the size of government. That's concerned Senate Democrats like Ron Wyden of Oregon.
2: These infernos are not your grandfather's fires. They're bigger and they're hotter. And we need to address this critical preparedness gap.
0: He pressed Forest Service Chief Tom Schultz on that in a congressional hearing last year. Schultz responded that the agency had hired firefighters.
3: So in terms of firefighting capacity, we're there. So we've not made any changes to our resource availability this year.
0: But that doesn't necessarily fix the staffing gap. Bobby Scopa is vice president of Grassroots Wildland Firefighters, an advocacy group for federal firefighters. She says vegetation projects require other Forest Service staff to do contracts and permitting.
4: There's a lot of people who help the fire organization get the work done that aren't firefighters. So we knew that there was a lot of disruption in the system. We were hearing about it from our members.
0: When the Forest Service does less prescribed burning, Scopa says, it just sets the stage for even more extreme fires in the future. Lauren Sommer, NPR News.
5: This is NPR News.
6: I'm Dr. Anthony Lizerwitz, and this is Climate Connections. Gagi Davidowitz, a researcher at the University of Arizona, is using the sun to help prevent food waste. Many perfectly good fruits and vegetables are thrown away at farms or ports of entry. Sometimes the market is oversaturated. Other times the produce has minor imperfections.
7: Splotches on them, or they kind of don't look good, and so people don't want to buy that.
6: Davidowitz wants to preserve this produce by drying it. 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He's designed a drying tower that looks like a tall greenhouse. As the sun streams in, heat rises and collects. Fans spread the heat around, and the crops dry out quickly.
7: We can dry it down in about 5 hours. Leafy greens like lettuce, basil, spinach, typically takes us about an hour, hour and a half.
6: Keeping food out of landfills prevents it from breaking down into methane, a powerful climate warming gas. And dried produce is lighter than fresh produce, so shipping it is cheaper and uses less energy. Davidowitz has now co-founded a company to build solar drying towers in places where a lot of produce is wasted, turning trash back into food with the sun.
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9: Hey, it's Scott Schaefer, co-host of KQED's Political Breakdown. With Gavin Newsom termed out and the Democratic frontrunner dropping out in disgrace, the race for California governor is wide open. 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
5: 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It's Morning Edition.
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5: 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I'm Michelle Martin.
11: And I'm Leila Fadel. People who eat meat are thinking more about the environmental impacts of animal agriculture and the effects on animal welfare. Researchers at a Wisconsin university hope a new augmented reality tool will give people working with livestock a better understanding of the cows they work with. Harvest Public Media's Hope Kerwin took a look at the new tech.
12: Farmers and staff at meat processing plants want to keep cattle's stress levels low. That leads to better meat quality and milk production, and it's seen as the ethical way to care for livestock. But reducing stress requires understanding how cows see the world around them. That's according to Ashlyn Kirk from the Humane Handling Institute at the University of Wisconsin, River Falls.
13: When you are designing facilities for animals, you're trying to imagine how they would experience it, but it really you don't know unless you see it like they would.
12: It's why the Institute is now using an augmented reality tool to let producers see their facilities through a cow's eyes. I tried it out at the university's meat plant, putting on the black safety helmet. Kirk explains why it has a double-sided camera mounted to the front.
13: So this camera allows you to see essentially 360 degrees around you, except there will be a blind spot directly behind you, much like cattle have.
12: I tighten the helmet and pull the virtual reality goggles over my eyes. The screen comes to life, and all of a sudden, I've got cattle vision.
14: It's almost like seeing through a tube, like only what's right in front of me is what's in focus.
12: That's because a cow's eyes are on the sides of their head. Much of their extended field of vision is blurry because it's seen through one eye. They also see in shades of blue and yellow, what's called dichromatic vision. A red jacket or safety vest looks brown while wearing the goggles. Next, Kirk opens the door to the outside loading dock.
14: Wow, I cannot see anything at all. It is so bright.
13: So it takes a little bit longer for cattle's eyes to adjust?
12: It takes at least 15 seconds for the goggles to transition to the sunny day outside. All I can see is Kirk against a white sky. There's another lag moving back into the darker building. Agricultural engineer Benito Weise with Computer Output Management, a German software company, came up with the idea for the augmented reality program after years of trying to use pictures to show people how they were miscommunicating with their animals.
15: Often we make mistakes and we don't understand why does he stop here? Why doesn't he go on?
12: In addition to cows, the German company has created augmented reality for other animals as well. Customers across Europe and the company in charge of meat production for McDonald's buy or rent the systems. Ron Gill, livestock extension specialist at Texas A&M University, says consumers are thinking more about the treatment of the animals they're eating.
16: So if we can manage the welfare of the cattle better through using these kind of technologies, I think it's a win for everybody.
12: He says it requires building empathy for livestock and creating systems that make sense for their natural instincts. In Wisconsin, Kirk says the processing plant staff and farmers who have tried out the augmented reality tool leave with new ideas about how to do that.
13: There's a lot of, like, oh, I've been doing this for a long time, but I never realized why it was like this. Like, why cattle stop at a certain part.
12: It might mean installing brighter lights to ease their transition from trailer to barn, or simply changing the color of safety vests to make cattle feel more comfortable around the people handling them. For NPR News, I'm Hope Kerwin in River Falls, Wisconsin.

0: It's Morning Edition from NPR News. I'm Leila Fadel.
1: And I'm Michelle Martin. Good morning. The VA is America's largest health network. It serves millions of veterans. The Trump administration has cut about 30,000 VA jobs. The VA says after those cuts, timely care for veterans has actually improved. NPR's Quill Lawrence reports on some new data.
2: Cutting thousands of doctors and nurses and other positions that VA has struggled to fill for years, it seems like that would make wait times for care longer.
3: I think we all understand this intuitively.
2: Kayla Williams is an Iraq vet, a VA patient, and to be transparent, a former VA undersecretary in the Biden administration. In a study for the Progressive Vet Voice Foundation, she examined daily wait time data from 21 VA medical centers from last August to February as the cuts played out.
3: There are so many ways to slice and dice the data, and it can be so complicated to look at every single weed. But trying to pull back and look at the forest, wait times increased at 71% of the medical centers and in 64% of the specialties when averaging.
2: Williams found longer wait times in several key specialties, but not across the board. She found, for example, that mental health wait times for individuals stayed roughly the same, though group therapy and PTSD-specific appointments were taking longer. Assistant VA Secretary Pete Kasperowitz took issue with the study, saying it comes from a left-wing organization and dealt only with new patients, which make up just 11% of appointments. He said the sample of 21 medical centers is too small, only 12% of VA facilities. And he said for established patients, average wait times are lower today than they were under the Biden administration for primary, specialty, and mental health care. But the VA hasn't made the data behind those numbers public, even though Democrats on the Senate Veterans Affairs Committee have asked repeatedly, like earlier this year when Connecticut Democrat Richard Blumenthal had this exchange with VA Secretary Doug Collins.
4: Well, then you can see that the wait times have increased to 50, 60, or 70 days.
5: Actually, that's not true. And as of January 21st, the national average for mental health care for new patients is 18.8 days. The national average for established patients is 5.8 days. That is the actual numbers.
4: Well, that is contrary to the information we've been provided, and I'd like facility by facility data on the wait time for mental health care.
2: There are a mountain of vectors that go into figuring out the real report card.

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1: Oldest Gen Xers are 60. How prepared are they to thrive in the decades ahead? NPR's Allison Aubrey reports on a new tool to help.
2: If you're planning for the future, you've likely been advised to track your retirement savings. But Joe Coughlin, the founder of the MIT Age Lab, says there's more to the equation when it comes to navigating a long life. At a time when the number of centenarians is expected to quadruple, he and his collaborators have developed a comprehensive way to plan for aging. It's called the Longevity Preparedness Index.
3: Unlike one more, shall we say, survey or index out there about how much money you've saved, we want to look at all those big and little things that we take for granted in life. Where are you going to live? What community did you pick? How do you provide care? How will you receive care? Essentially, your social connection.
2: The Longevity Preparedness Index quiz is free online. It takes about 15 minutes to complete. You're asked a series of questions, and a score is determined by your answers across 8 domains, including relationships with family, friends, community, your health, your daily activities. MIT AgeLab researcher Katie Warren is about to walk Matthew Hudak through the survey. She opens the quiz on her computer.
4: So we'll go ahead and get started.
2: Hudak is a financial planner in Orange County, California. He's in his early 60s. He clicks through questions about his neighborhood.
5: My neighborhood has good sidewalks and places for walking. Agree. My neighborhood has many places for social gatherings and activities that I would enjoy. Agree. My neighborhood offers me easy access to a pharmacy. Agree.
2: Hudak is healthy and fit, so it's hard to imagine a day he couldn't drive to pick up a prescription or would need help getting places. Many people just don't anticipate changes that come with aging, so the survey includes uncomfortable questions.
5: So it says, Matthew, in the event you were to need a care provider, do you know who that care provider would be?
2: This question can spark conversation and serve as a reality check of what the future could hold.
5: Watching my 88-year-old dad and my 93-year-old father-in-law, you know, it gives you pause for thought.
2: He says it's better to have your eyes wide open than dig your head in the sand.
5: I'm ready to calculate. 89. That's a good score.
2: The average score is 60 out of 100. The index was developed in tandem with John Hancock, a life insurance company that has introduced a new longevity initiative aimed at helping customers live longer, healthier lives. CEO Brooks Tingle says taking the quiz made him realize his own thinking needed to shift.
6: People make decisions about where they're going to move in quote-unquote retirement that for me might have been driven by how good's the fishing or something. Well, should I be thinking about the quality of health care? And then am I going to have friends down there? So I think just the general lack of preparedness struck me.
2: Answering all these questions about life transitions, community, care, and home life can help reveal both challenges and opportunities of the decades ahead. Laura Karstensen directs the Stanford Center on Longevity.
7: We really need to think about how we build societies where the majority of people can arrive at very old age, happy, engaged, and satisfied with their lives.
2: Aging brings unpredictability, of course, but planning for the foreseeable future can help people adapt and hopefully thrive for decades to come. Allison Aubrey, NPR News.
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1: Good morning. A U.S. task force is telling stranded ships about a new safe path to get out of the Strait of Hormuz. Iran's military says any ships trying to leave still need to coordinate with them. It's Morning Edition from NPR News. What are the odds that Republicans keep control of the Senate? I'm Michelle Martin.
2: And I'm Leila Faldin. We run down the four races that Democrats are hoping to flip in their favor and where Republicans are looking to pick up seats. Also, a trial begins today deciding whether Meta violated New Mexico's public nuisance law, and the co-creator of Adolescence on his new adaptation of Lord of the Flies. It's Monday, May 4th. On this day in 1891, a Pennsylvania school superintendent launched Bird Day. He suggested children recite bird facts and proverbs. The news is next.
3: Live from NPR News in Washington, I'm Korva Coleman. The Pentagon is denying Iranian reports that Iran struck a U.S. warship in the Strait of Hormuz. This news comes as President Trump says the U.S. will help guide ships through the strait. The strait is also blockaded by Iran. Pakistan's foreign ministry, meanwhile, says the U.S. has flown 22 crew members of a seized Iranian container ship to Pakistan. NPR's Dia Hadid reports U.S. forces seized the ship in April, citing a violation of the U.S. blockade of the strait.
4: Pakistan's foreign ministry spokesman, Tahir Andrabi, says the 22 crew members will be handed over to Iranian authorities. He says their container will be backloaded to Pakistani waters and returned to its owners. Andrabi says this is being coordinated, quote, in tandem with the support of Iranian-American officials. The U.S. and Iran have both been trying to assert control over the strait, a key shipping route for oil, gas, and fertilizer. Dia Hadid, NPR News.
3: Hamas will be holding leadership elections in the coming weeks. That's according to an official with the militant group who spoke to NPR. Abu Bakr Bashir prepared this report.
5: Hamas will hold a secret vote within the next 10 days to elect a new leader of its political wing. A Hamas official told NPR he spoke on the condition of anonymity because he was not authorized to speak to media. Israel killed the two previous leaders of Hamas during the Gaza war. Naming a new leader is seen as a sign of political recovery for the group. In Gaza, there are more signs of recovery. The court system says it is resuming work for the first time since the beginning of the war. And in one town in Gaza, a new mayor and municipal council are taking over from the previous Hamas-appointed council. It is the first time Hamas is handing over any kind of power since taking control of Gaza nearly 20 years ago. For NPR News, I am Abu Bakr Bashir.
3: In the U.S., Republican-led states are moving very quickly to redraw congressional maps in time for this year's midterm elections. This comes after the U.S. Supreme Court ruling last week gutting the Voting Rights Act. The act was passed to end Jim Crow policies that kept black and brown voters from casting ballots, especially in the South. Dominic Whitehead is with the civil rights group, the NAACP.
6: Not even 24 hours after the Supreme Court decision was made, the governor of Mississippi announced immediately that he would have a special session to begin to redraw lines for Supreme Court seats there. We saw it in Alabama, who started their special sessions. We see it in Tennessee, who started their special session on Tuesday.
3: And Louisiana's governor has suspended U.S. House races in that state so the legislature can draw a new map. That's even though Louisiana voters have already started casting ballots in early voting. This is NPR. Week two of the trial pitting billionaire Elon Musk against OpenAI chief Sam Altman gets underway today. This is in a federal courtroom in Oakland, California. NPR's John Ruwitch has more.
7: Musk sued OpenAI, Altman, and another founder for, in his words, stealing a charity. OpenAI was founded as a nonprofit, but Musk says a for-profit arm set up to attract investment and talent has become the main thing, And he says Altman and others have cashed in. Musk helped found OpenAI, but he said in court last week he had been a fool to put tens of millions of dollars into it in the early days. That's because the other founders, he says, treated it as seed capital. Altman is expected to testify in the coming days. The lawyer representing him and the company say Musk is just bitter. They argue he had no problem with the idea of OpenAI launching a for-profit arm and raising billions of dollars. Until, that is, it became successful, and he started his own competitor, xAI. The trial is expected to run for 3 or 4 weeks. John Ruich, NPR News, San Francisco.
3: Reports from Germany say a stranded humpback whale was released into the North Sea on Saturday. The whale, dubbed Timmy, had been wallowing in shallow German water since March. This was the fifth staged effort to help Timmy swim back into deeper and safer water. Two German millionaires paid for a water-filled barge to take Timmy to deeper water. That was done over the weekend. Whale experts now say that Timmy will need to be observed to see if he regains his health. I'm Corva Coleman, NPR News in Washington.
8: 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And Jarl and Pamela Mohn, focusing on civil liberties, foster youth, public radio, and the arts.

The forecast for today, it'll start off mostly cloudy, some clearing, but still some clouds throughout the day. High temperatures in the upper 50s to the mid 60s, and in Sacramento, a

0: It's Morning Edition from NPR News. I'm Leila Fadel.
1: And I'm Michelle Martin. Good morning. President Trump says the U.S. will guide stranded ships through the Strait of Hormuz starting today. He described this as a mission to free hundreds of ships and their crews who've been stuck in the waterway since the start of the U.S.-Israeli war with Iran. A U.S. task force is asking ships to reroute through Omani waters. In a few minutes, we'll hear from a senior Treasury official who helped design sanctions against Iran about this latest operation and how Iran is weathering the U.S. blockade. Meanwhile, Trump says he's also reviewing a new offer from Iran and has left the option of war on the table. Here he is talking to reporters on Friday.
2: I mean, do we want to go and just blast the hell out of him and finish him forever, or do we want to try and make a deal? I mean, those are the options.
3: Do you want to go blast the hell out of him and
2: prefer not. On a human basis, I'd prefer not, but that's the option.
0: We have NPR senior political correspondent Mara Liasson here to try to make sense of where things stand today with the war. Good morning, Mara.
4: Good morning.
0: Okay, let's start with Sunday's announcement. What more do we know about how the president plans to safely escort ships through the strait?
4: Well, we don't know a whole lot. Donald Trump has described this as a humanitarian mission to help ships that are stuck in the strait and running low on supplies. U.S. Central Command says it will involve guided missile destroyers, more than 100 aircraft, 15,000 service members. But this is not so much an escort service, a military escort, rather than it's to guide them. In other words, to show them where the safe routes are without sea mines. Iran says the whole thing violates the ceasefire.
0: Now, President Trump also said he is reviewing a new offer from Iran. What do we know about that?
4: We don't know much about that either. Donald Trump says he's been briefed on the concept of a deal, but that the Iranians are going to give him the exact wording soon. As we heard earlier, he is saying that the war is officially terminated, but he's not ruling out future military action. The war is at a stalemate. It's been that way for some time. The bombing of Iran did not cause Iran to renege on their nuclear ambitions, and they seem to have attained a new power that they didn't have.

0: However, didn't use before the war began, and that's control of the Strait of Hormuz. There is a U.S. blockade, but the Revolutionary Guard still controls the waterway, so those are like two different blockades. And unless the strait is opened, gas prices will not go down around the world, but in particular in the United States, where gas continues to be over $4 a gallon.
1: How much is that economic impact weighing on Trump at this point?
0: Well, it is weighing on him politically. The new Washington Post poll shows that his approval rating on the economy is 34%. That's very low. His approval ratings are down across the board. And there are more and more Republicans in Congress that want this war to end.
1: And where do things stand with seeking approval?

0: Well, from Congress.
1: Well, Congress is on recess this week. That gives lawmakers a bit of a break. But the War Powers Act gives the president a 60-day deadline to seek congressional approval for military hostilities. That's why the president has told Congress that hostilities have officially been terminated. Hostilities began on February 28th. So what he's doing is trying to give himself another 60 days before he has to seek congressional approval. So he's trying to reset the clock.
0: That's NPR's Mara Liasson. Thank you so much, Mara.
1: You're welcome.
2: Has the U.S. blockade inflicted the kind of economic pain on Iran that the Trump administration envisioned? We're going to ask Miad Maliki. He was a senior official at the U.S. Treasury Department who designed and helped implement sanctions against Iran and its proxies in the past. He is now a senior fellow at the Foundation for Defense of Democracies. That's an organization that has close ties to the U.S. and Israeli national security establishments. For transparency, we want to tell you that over the weekend, White House spokeswoman Olivia Wales confirmed that a former member of the foundation's lobbying arm has joined the U.S. negotiating team. With that being said, Mr. Maliki, welcome. Thanks so much for joining us.
3: Thanks for having me.
2: So let me just start with a new development. President Trump posted on social media that, as Amara just told us, starting today, the U.S. will guide ships through the Strait of Hormuz. Initial thoughts about that?
3: You know, I think the announcement really matters as a signal to markets, to our allies, and also to Tehran that the U.S. administration intends to reestablish free transit. But this is just a signal. The details of the plan are not really clear yet. And, you know, the key here is the idea, the plan that we're hearing about is that for the U.S. Navy to guide and not escort commercial vessels. I mean, that might change as Iran might resuming attacks against tankers in the Persian Gulf.
2: So let's go to the reason that we called you. It's been a few weeks since the U.S. imposed a blockade on Iran. What's your sense of the evidence of whether it is or isn't working?
3: Sure. I mean, the blockade has imposed severe economic pressure. This is the most significant pressure Iran has faced in its modern history. It cuts off as much as about $435 million a day in trade. That's import and export through seaborne, through Persian Gulf. Inflation, had already exceeded 70% pre-war, and the rial, Iran's currency, has collapsed. Food prices are up dramatically, and I keep hearing that they're increasing every day. Now, on top of that, the important factor here to look at is that the regime has imposed one of the most sweeping internet shutdowns that we've ever seen anywhere in the world, costing tens of millions of dollars a day in additional economic damage. The regime's own numbers are about $35 to $50 million a day. So the fact that they're willing to impose that extra pain on their own population tells you something. I mean, they're more afraid of what their people might do with internet access than they are of the blockade itself. The blackout, I don't think it's a defensive security measure. It's really just a regime admitting that it's lost legitimacy with the Iranians. So the numbers are very clear. The blockade is working. And here's what everyone needs to understand, and I'm sure a lot of people, folks who were in the government like me, they know that the Iranian regime operates under pressure in a very unique way. They have a very practiced playbook. They drag out negotiations, they make public statements of defiance, use back channels yet to keep negotiations alive, and just long enough to buy time and wait for the political winds in Washington to shift, wait for the American public to lose interest, and wait for the new administration to come in and offer something that both sides can call a win. What they've done this time around is they created this situation that the blockade is not really letting them play that game again. So they're stuck and they don't have a way out of it.
2: Look, on the other hand, the closure of the strait has trapped oil and fertilizer and a lot of other products in the Persian Gulf, driving up prices worldwide. If Iran continues its blockade, can the U.S. persist as well? Because this is a democracy and, you know, elected officials here are expected to respond to what their constituents are telling them.
3: That's a billion-dollar question. I think that's exactly what the Iranian regime is banking on, the pressure here domestically to really put an end to the blockade and give Iranian regime a lifeline. And the reality is that if this is not addressed right now, we're going to have to deal with this again. As long as they exist and they have that control over the Strait of Hormuz, We're going to have to deal with this again.

0: Again?
1: I understand your point, but I'm asking you right now, who has the greater pain tolerance?
0: I think we can still keep going for maybe a couple more weeks or a couple months. But what I can tell you is the Iranian regime is facing really a crisis domestically. They're definitely under way more pressure than any other economies in the world right now.
1: Okay, that is Meir Maliki. He's a former senior treasury official. He's now a senior fellow at the Foundation for Defense of Democracies. Mr. Maliki, thanks so much for joining us.
0: Thanks for having me.
2: Alabama's legislature meets today in a special session to redraw its congressional maps. This is in response to last week's Supreme Court decision that gutted the Voting Rights Act. Troy Public Radio's Kyle Gassett went to Selma, Alabama, the site of a historic protest that propelled the passage of the Voting Rights Act.
3: In March of 1965, black protesters crossed the Edmund Pettus Bridge in Selma on their way to the state capitol to protest unfair voting laws. On the bridge, they were beaten by Alabama state troopers. The day became known as Bloody Sunday. Today, people from all over the world visit the bridge. Some of them buy t-shirts and books from Columbus Mitchell, who says last week's ruling was a setback.
4: And it's really sad, but Dr. King said the moral arc of the universe is long, but it bends towards justice. But that means we got to help bend it, though. It's not going to bend itself.
3: Otis Dion Culliver is senior pastor of the historic Tabernacle Baptist Church. On Sunday morning, he spoke at length to his congregation about the ruling and preserving the hard-fought gains of the civil rights movement.
5: I think this little obscure, small place that has its own issues has the ability to confront this moment and bring more clarity again to the conscience of our nation.
3: In 2023, the Supreme Court ruled that Alabama's congressional maps violated Section 2 of the Voting Rights Act and diluted the power of black residents, who number more than a quarter of the state's population. The following year, voters in a new district elected Congressman Shamari Figures, who joined Congresswoman Terry Sewell, as Alabama's only two black and Democratic representatives in the U.S. House. Now, minority voting rights groups fear Figures and Sewell could both lose their seats if new maps are drawn. Kirk D. Carrington was one of the original 1965 marchers. He says voters like him across the country should be ready for a fight.
6: It's going to be hard to go back. Matter of fact, we ain't going back. We're not going back.
3: Even though lawmakers are drawing new maps, there is one court order still in place that says Alabama has to wait until 2030. But lawmakers have asked a judge to overrule that order in light of the recent Supreme Court decision. For NPR News, I'm Kyle Gassett in Selma, Alabama.

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1: On Monday morning from San Francisco, thanks for joining us. It's listener-supported KQED on this Monday. There is more Morning Edition ahead and the latest KQED news. And if you're headed out the door, have some driving to do this morning around the Bay Area. Mel Baker is here, of course, with a look at the Monday commute. Mel, good morning.
2: Good morning. We're going to start in San Jose, 101 southbound's off-ramp to Blossom Hill Road, the right lane blocked by a stall. Another stall in Walnut Creek, 680 northbound's off-ramp to North Main Street, stalled by a big rig and a vehicle that has landed on its roof. Meanwhile, if you're in Marin and you use Highway 37 eastbound to get to either Napa or Sonoma, you're not going to be able to do that this morning. The southbound 101 connector to eastbound 37 will be closed all week until 11 in the morning. Mel Baker, for KQED.
1: Here's what's ahead on KQED News this morning. Fewer people in the Bay Area are choosing to have kids. For those who do and decide to stay in the region, what does it take to find an affordable home? Compromises on location, size, and price. That's ahead on KQED News at 6:22 and later this morning. And looking ahead to Forum at 9, a federal appeals court on Friday blocked mail order access to the abortion pill Mifepristone, one of the most common ways to end early pregnancies. The temporary ruling by the New Orleans-based Fifth Circuit Court of Appeals is arguably the biggest rollback to abortion since the Supreme Court overturned Roe v. Wade in 2022. Forum will talk about whether the ruling is expected to hold. That's one of the topics, Forum 9 to 11 today on KQED News. Weather, plan on partly sunny skies, highs in the upper 50s to the mid-60s around the Bay Area tonight. There's about a 30% chance of rain after 11 p.m., and then mostly cloudy skies overnight with lows in the 40s and the 50s. 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
3: 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I'm Michelle Martin.
4: I'm Layla Faldin.
5: And I'm A. Martinez. William Golding's 1954 novel, Lord of the Flies, depicted a group of boys who are stranded on an island and their descent into savagery. It's been adapted into several films as the boys debate morality, leadership, and civility versus chaos. Now, the novel is getting its first ever TV adaptation out of Netflix.
6: Look, I'm chief, and I want to be a good chief, but things are breaking up, and I don't understand why. We began well. Is it because you're frightened? Is that it?
5: The series was developed and written by Jack Thorne, who also created and wrote the miniseries Adolescence, which is about a 13-year-old boy who's accused of murdering a girl in his school. Jack Thorne joins us now. Jack, are boys wired toward destruction?
7: No, I don't think they are. But I do think that there are interesting things to explore within masculinity as a prism, and that prism fascinates me. And thankfully, with Adolescence and Lord of the Flies, I've got to explore one aspect of it. There are many, many other aspects of it to explore too.
5: Jack, I can only speak from my own experiences as a kid, as a boy, when I was a boy a long time ago. But it's like when you put boys together in a space alone, unsupervised. I mean, I'm not saying things devolve into Lord of the Flies, but things can get pretty rough.
7: They can. And I think the interesting thing about what Golding was writing about was he wasn't writing about boys as a gender, because they're constantly talking about what the grown-ups would be doing, how the grown-ups would behave. And that, I think, elevates it and makes it that sort of specific portrait of damage that really fascinates me.
5: Do you think boys, though, maybe more than girls, reflect how society is around them? I mean, is because of maybe the position that boys are put in, maybe differently than girls?
7: Perhaps. I mean, Yellow Jackets was a fascinating study that sort of looked at Lord of the Flies from the other angle and and sort of asked what would happen if a group of girls were stranded together. And the response they created, the fiction they created out of that was just as interesting. And watching, my son is 10 years old, so watching him in the playground, it's also interesting that sophistication comes slightly later for boys. When I watch the girls in the playground, they're in groups, they're talking, they're discussing things. When I watch the boys in the playground, they're working out how fast they can run into a concrete post without knocking themselves out. You know, it's so interesting, isn't it?
5: There is a scene early on in episode one of Lord of the Flies. This is where the eventual leader, Ralph, he meets the boy who will become really his friend and his right hand.
6: What do I call you? I don't care what you call me. As long as you don't call me what they used to call me.
4: What was that?
6: Promise you won't laugh.
4: Yes.
6: Piggy.
4: Oh my. Piggy. Piggy.
6: Ralph.
4: It is a funny name though.
6: Not that funny.
5: Jack, I knew what was going to happen. I knew when he was going to reveal to Ralph what his name was, what they used to call me, I was screaming at the screen, please don't do it, please don't do it. Because as I mentioned before, as a former boy myself, I know that to another boy, you don't reveal anything that won't be used against you later. And eventually, Ralph does betray Piggy by saying his name to the whole group.
7: Yeah, it's one of the things I love most about the book, that this Ralph is set up to be the hero, but Ralph also is capable of doing damage to others. And that first betrayal is so crucial to how you see Ralph. And Ralph sort of learns humanity from Piggy.
5: There have been several adaptations of William Golding's book. Why adapt this now for 2026?
7: I think there's something about the vocabulary of television, which is perfect for the telling of this story. TV works in chapters. You know, episodes are chapters of a story. And the thing that we pitched to the estate of Golding's was you follow the story through four different pairs of eyes. Piggy's eyes, then Jack's eyes, then Simon's eyes, then Ralph's eyes. And by seeing it through their eyes, you just get more of a sense of who the boys are.
5: I am 100% Piggy, just not as smart as Piggy is.
7: I would also say I'm 100% Simon, but not as nice or as gentle or as clever as Simon is. So yes, I hear you.
5: Just for the people who don't know, tell us exactly who Simon is.
7: So Simon is sort of the outsider on the island. He's part of the choir. So there's two sort of big groups on the island. The first is Jack's group, which is the choir. And the second is Ralph's group, which is the other kids. But both sides treat him as this sort of other, this other figure, this person that they don't quite understand. And when I was a kid, that was what I felt like. I felt like whatever I said, no one quite understood what I meant. And when I read it as an 11-year-old, it's weird. It was the first time in literature I'd encountered someone that felt like me. And that just did a huge amount to the inside of my brain.
5: Why do you think this story has stuck with people for so long? And really, it doesn't get old. It doesn't get stale.
7: I've read this book a remarkable number of times. And each time I've read it, I've taken something else from it. When I was 11 and I read the book, I hated Jack. I hated him with my whole soul. I knew who he was on the playground. I knew he didn't like me. I knew he made my life bad.
8: You little ones. You're all crybabies. You, especially you. You don't hunt, build, or help. You just get worked up about nothing.
7: I read it again in my 20s, and I went, Golding's writing this with a little bit more than I was expecting. And then I read it in my 30s, and I went, I can see Jack, and I care for him. And I think Golding has actually written him with tenderness. It's those books that you can read again and again and again that people talk about endlessly as a result, because it's not one where you go, oh, it's about this, it's that. It's actually a book where there's lots of different ways that you can interpret what Golding did. And I hope in the show too that we don't give easy answers, rather we pose delicious questions that lead to those conversations on the couch with your parents or your friends.
5: Jack Thorne adapted Lord of the Flies into a new four-part television series now streaming on Netflix. Jack, thank you very much.
7: Thank you so much for having me on. It means a huge amount. I love NPR.

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1: Time for another look at the Monday drive around the bay with Mel taking us over to the Altamont Pass.
2: Where 205 westbound is backed up already before Byron Road. 580 on the Tracy side, slow in places from Highway 132 up to the 580 merge. 580 as you come into the Bay Area is stop and go out to about Grant Line. Remains slow out to North Flynn Road. The Bay Bridge backup just beginning. The parking lot, it's backed up into the parking lot, slow in places across the span. Mel Baker for KQED.
1: 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Monday weather after some morning cloudiness. Plan on a partly sunny Monday. Bay Area highs upper 50s and the 60s today. There's a chance of rain after 11 p.m. tonight, part of overnight into tomorrow morning. 5:30.
3: Live from NPR News in Washington, I'm Dave Mattingly. U.S. Central Command is denying Iran's claim that Revolutionary Guard forces have hit an American Navy ship with two missiles in the Strait of Hormuz. CENTCOM does say U.S. Navy-guided missile destroyers are now operating in the Arabian Gulf after having transited the strait in support.

0: support of Project Freedom. The effort was announced by President Trump to help guide stranded commercial ships through the narrow waterway. AAA says regular gasoline in the U.S. now averages almost $4.46 a gallon. It's gone up 34 cents in the last week. There's new research from AAA on how extreme heat and cold affect electric vehicles. Here's NPR's Camila Domonoske.
1: Researchers at AAA put vehicles in a climate-controlled room. It can go up to 95 degrees Fahrenheit or down to 20. Inside, a car is chained in place on top of giant steel rollers. It's like a treadmill for a car.
2: So basically, you can drive the vehicle, but it's tied down, so, you know, it can't go anywhere.
1: Megan McKernan runs this research center. When the engine revs, those steel rollers spin. AAA found EVs saw range go down in warm weather by more than 8% and in cold weather by nearly 40%. Hybrids also had a surprisingly big hit to efficiency in the cold.
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3: Live from KQED News, I'm Brian Watt. Voting is underway in California's June 2nd primary election. KQED politics correspondent Guy Marzorati has more on what's on the ballot.
4: Voters across California are weighing in on the most closely divided race for governor in a generation. In San Francisco, voters are narrowing the field of candidates running for Congress in the seat that Nancy Pelosi has represented since 1987. There's also a pair of dueling corporate tax measures in San Francisco pitting business against labor. In Oakland, city leaders are asking voters to pass a new parcel tax to help balance the budget. And the incumbent district attorneys in both Alameda and Santa Clara counties are up for re-election. I'm Guy Marzorati, KQED News.
3: San Francisco's community-owned soccer club kicked off its season over the weekend. As KQED's Sarah Hosseini reports, San Francisco City Football Club might be up against more than just its typical rivals as the city prepares to welcome a new professional soccer team to one of its home stadiums.
5: Last year, the city finalized an agreement with a new pro league, the Golden City Football Club. The deal officially designates Kezar Stadium as the team's home venue for up to 30 years in exchange for $10 million in upgrades. The announcement caused a stir among fans of San Francisco City FC, people like Ryan McCleary, who first saw the team play 16 years ago.
6: I think it's great. Yeah, I mean, as long as it doesn't like interfere with any of the smaller teams, the grassroots teams.
5: The Golden City Football Club is expected to start playing at Kezar sometime this year or next. I'm Sarah Hosseini, KQED News.
3: And I'm Brian Watt. Good morning.
7: Coming up on Morning Edition on KQED News this hour, which U.S. Senate races are the ones to watch this midterm cycle, from most likely to flip to the wild cards? And the California Report is ahead on KQED News later in the hour, first up at 5:51. 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For the Bay Area today, upper 50s to the 60s, Sacramento Valley, plan on some partly sunny skies as well. Rain chances increase tonight around parts of the Bay Area. Then it's really warming up midweek into the weekend, it looks like. 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On Monday morning, I'm Dave Freeman. Good Monday to you. 5:35 now.
8: It's Morning Edition from NPR News. I'm Michelle Martin.
9: And I'm Leila Faldin. Republicans face a challenging political environment in this year's midterms. A difficult economy, a war in Iran, and a president suffering from low approval ratings.
8: Republicans are clinging to a razor-thin majority in the House, and Democrats still have good odds to take control of the lower chamber. But what about the Senate? Do Democrats actually have a chance at flipping it, too?
9: NPR senior political editor and correspondent Domenico Montanaro has a new analysis out on these races, and he joins me now. Good morning, Domenico.
10: Hey, Leo.
9: Okay, so what about it? Can Democrats take control of the Senate?
10: At the outset of this cycle, I would have said that's highly unlikely a year ago. You know, Republicans have a 3-seat majority, which may not sound like a lot, but considering where the competitive seats

0: that are up are, it's a lot of traditionally Republican turf. But with the national environment continuing to sour for President Trump, and with some Democratic recruiting wins, it's become at least a possibility.
1: Okay, so what are some of the states you are watching?
0: Well, for Democrats to pull it off, they actually need a net gain of 4 seats, because with Trump in the White House, Vice President J.D. Vance would come in to break ties. Democrats see what they call a core 4 states that can get them there. That includes North Carolina, Maine, Ohio, and Alaska. All of those, except for Maine, are states Trump won in 2024. Democrats are already favored in North Carolina because they got a pretty good recruit there in former Governor Roy Cooper. He's off to a good fundraising start. He's leading in the polls. He's up against Trump's former Republican National Committee Chairman, Michael Whatley.
1: Okay, that's North Carolina. What about Maine, Ohio, and Alaska?
0: Well, Maine has a nearly 30-year incumbent in office, Republican Susan Collins. So this isn't the easiest path for Democrats. The current governor, Janet Mills, was a big recruiting win for Democratic leader Chuck Schumer. She was his preferred candidate, but she dropped out of the race last week because she was way behind in the polls and fundraising to Graham Platner, who's a progressive upstart. He's an oyster farmer and progressive favorite who's never won an elective office. Democrats do have 2 more strong recruits in Ohio and Alaska. Former Senator Sherrod Brown is back in Ohio. He's running against Republican incumbent John Husted. In Alaska, former Congresswoman Mary Peltola is making it a very local race. Her slogan is Fish, Family, Freedom. But she's running against an incumbent Republican in Dan Sullivan in a state Trump won by 13 points. So pardon the pun here, but it might not be so easy for Democrats to reel this one into the boat.
1: So how do Republicans see things?
0: Well, they acknowledge the difficult environment. They point to the history that parties out of power usually pick up a seat or 2 or 3. They're hoping for an improved economic landscape, certainly for states like Ohio and even Iowa, which have been hit hard by tariffs. Ohio's race, by the way, will be set to

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1: There in Mike Rogers, former congressman, cuts a moderate profile. He came up just short in 2024 against then-Congresswoman Alyssa Slotkin. Now he's competing for an open seat with Democrat Gary Peters out of the race. He's retiring. A win there would throw a serious monkey wrench into Democrats' takeover plans. But, they think that places like Georgia and New Hampshire could also be very close in the end for Republicans. So still a lot to be decided here.
2: Domenico, we've also been hearing that left-leaning voters are not exactly thrilled with the Democratic Party. How is that showing up in the campaigns?
1: Well, polls have shown significant unease with the Democratic Party from the kinds of voters who should be voting for them, especially younger, more progressive voters. This divide, though, is mostly simmering below the surface right now this year because the left is pretty unified in their opposition to Trump and his policies. But this is going to become a major theme to watch in 2028.
2: That's NPR senior political editor and correspondent Domenico Montanaro. Thank you, Domenico.
1: You're welcome.
3: Now to New Mexico, where a federal judge will consider whether Meta will have to change how it operates in the state. The state's attorney general sued the company behind Facebook, Instagram, and WhatsApp in 2023. The suit accused Meta of designing addictive social media products that also fail to protect children from sexual exploitation. For more about this case and its implications, we've called reporter Danielle Prokop. She's with Source New Mexico. That's an affiliate of the nonprofit State's Newsroom. Danielle, good morning. Thanks for joining us.
4: Thanks for having me.
3: So we covered the first phase of this case in March, where a jury ordered Meta to pay the state $375 million for failing to protect young users from child predators. What is this part about?
4: Absolutely. This is a bench trial where a judge rather than a jury is going to determine our outcome. And that's used when the case has a complex or technical issue, such as the case with New Mexico versus Meta. They're all returning to Santa Fe Courthouse later today for this 3-week public nuisance trial, where New Mexico is going to argue over the changes that the AG wants to order to make Meta change how Facebook, Instagram, and WhatsApp operate in New Mexico.
3: Can you give us a sense of

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1: New child sexual abuse material. Now, Meta has argued that they've worked to make the platform safer, that New Mexico has no authority to implement these requested changes, and it could violate free speech on the platforms.
2: Hmm. So what is at stake for Meta and also for New Mexico, for that matter?
1: Yeah, well, last week, Meta told us that if the judge sides with the New Mexico Department of Justice, they think that it's technically impractical, impossible for any company to meet, and said that they may pull out fully from New Mexico. Mm. On the other hand, the New Mexico Department of Justice has said this could change how fundamentally Meta operates for children, and that said that other states could be watching this case to see if their own concerns to Meta, if their own concerns with the platform are changed in courts.
2: Oh, interesting. I was going to ask about that, if there are implications for other states who also have these kinds of complaints. Meta, as you just noted, has threatened to stop operating in New Mexico if it loses. Like, what would that look like?
1: They've said they can pull the plug entirely, right? That there would no longer be a Facebook, an Instagram, and a WhatsApp in New Mexico. You know, the attorney general has called that a PR stunt last week and has said that instead that the company can be working to make these apps safer for children instead of pulling out entirely.
2: And before you go, is the public weighing in at all? Are they being heard in any way? And if so, how?
1: You know, we didn't really see any public demonstrations outside of the trial on this case, and so we're not really anticipating that at this time.
2: Okay, that's Danielle Prokop with Source New Mexico. That's an affiliate of the

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1: Morning Edition continues very soon on this Monday morning. Coming up for you, three states that use the Colorado River, California, Arizona, and Nevada, have a new proposal for sharing its water while policymakers work on a long-term plan.
2: I'm Robin Young. What's it like for stars from TV's The Bear to tackle the iconic roles of Sonny and Sal in Broadway's adaptation of Dog Day Afternoon?
3: Oh boy, I think it takes such an insane sort of level of audacity to even approach this, and I think that wasn't lost on any of us.
2: John Bernthal and Eben Moss Backrack, next time, Here and Now.
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4: Well, every veteran's path to PTSD treatment looks different. 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
6: I'm Amna Nawaz. On the next news hour, the fired federal workers who are now running for office. That's Monday on the PBS NewsHour.
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7: On the next Fresh Air, Booker Prize-winning novelist Douglas Stewart. 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He also went on to have a career in fashion in New York, which plays into his latest novel. 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
8: 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I'm Michelle Martin.
9: And I'm Leila Fadel. There's a new proposal to share water from the Colorado River. The river supplies nearly 40 million people from Wyoming to San Diego, and its reservoirs are approaching dangerously low levels. Three states are unveiling this plan after more than two decades of mega drought and more than a year of deadlocked negotiations about the river's future. Alex Hager covers water for member station KJZZ in Phoenix and joins us now. Alex, good morning.
10: Good morning.
9: So how exactly do these states plan to turn around this crisis, and why are they doing it now?
10: Well, Arizona, California, and Nevada, they are offering to cut back on the amount of water they take from the river. Mm-hmm. Water levels at the country's two biggest reservoirs, that's Lake Mead and Lake Powell, they have been close to record lows. Lake Powell is less than a quarter full right now and on track to drop even further after a historically dry winter. Seven states have been in talks about a long-term fix for that problem, but they just couldn't agree through months and months of negotiating. And now we're seeing a new proposal from just three of them. I talked about it with J.B. Hamby. He's the top water negotiator for California and helped craft this agreement.
11: This is especially needed right now with how bad this winter has been and the uncertainty of where the system is going to be moving forward.
10: The current rules for managing the river expire later this year, and states are under pressure to agree on some kind of replacement before then to prevent a big legal battle.
9: Water from the Colorado River flows to big cities like Phoenix and Los Angeles, but also to the huge agriculture industry in the Southwest. So when the states say they're going to take less water, who in those states will be affected?
10: It's not exactly clear how the states would reduce water use. You know, in the past, we have seen them pull off similar cutbacks by paying farmers to pause irrigating crops. You know, big cities can sometimes lean harder on water sources that are not the Colorado River, like groundwater or a different nearby river. Changes like that are

0: easier to tolerate right now because this plan is only designed to last a couple years. Its designers are calling the proposal a bridge. The states that use the Colorado River need to make big, long-lasting reductions to the amount they use going forward.
1: What comes next for the Colorado River and this agreement then?
0: So this plan is not official yet. The federal government would have to sign off before it goes into action. And the other states that use the river, Colorado, Utah, Wyoming, and New Mexico, they take issue with some of the details. Chuck Cullum is with the Upper Colorado River Commission. That's a group that brings together negotiators from those four states.
2: The analysis thus far suggests that the lower basin proposal for the operation of Lake Powell is insufficient and continues a crisis cycle both for Lake Powell and for Lake Mead.
0: However, this plan might be able to keep the river flowing normally enough for long enough to keep the states from launching big lawsuits while negotiations continue.
1: Now, these states have been working on a long-term plan for a long time now. What are they trying to change?
0: Climate change and drought means there's less snow in the mountains where the river starts, and there's way less water for everyone downstream. But demand has not gone down to match that. The simple fact is that people and industries in those states will need to use less. And the states need to make big sacrifices and decide who exactly will feel the pain of long-term cuts. After a deadlock in the negotiations about how to do that, there is one thing that might bring states a little closer. There are talks about bringing in a mediator who could help state leaders come up with a long-term plan.
1: That's Alex Hager with member station KJZZ in Phoenix. Alex, thank you.
0: Thanks so much.
1: This is Morning Edition from NPR News. I'm Leila Faldin.
3: And I'm Michelle Martin.
4: And back to the Bay, we have your California report coming right up at 5:51 after Mel checks in with traffic in Vallejo.
5: 37 westbound from Mare Island Bridge to the lane merge is stop and go. It slows in places out to the raceway. Meanwhile, 37 westbound's connector from southbound 101 is closed. So no traffic getting through on 37 westbound, eastbound at that location through the week until 11 in the morning. Mel Baker. For KQED.
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8: Next time on Climate One, 5 years ago, a couple of Silicon Valley venture capitalists released a plan to address the climate crisis. And now they've got an update.
9: The big shift today is in our plan, rather than saying what we need to cut, we're sharing what needs to get built to displace the fossil fuel alternative.
8: Speed and Scale's reality check on the next Climate One.
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10: Good morning. This is the California Report. I'm Adi Bolaños in San Francisco. SAG-AFTRA, the union representing Hollywood actors, has reached a tentative four-year deal with major studios. Details of the deal have not been released, but according to Deadline, it includes a series of AI guardrail measures meant to protect performers from the use of artificial intelligence. The tentative deal also includes a major boost to the union's pension fund. The agreement still needs to be approved by SAG-AFTRA's national board and members. And we should note, several members of NPR are represented by SAG-AFTRA, but operate under a separate contract. The World Cup is about a month away, and FIFA luxury suites can cost over 200

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1: That was Aisha Ahmed, Tiyar Mohammed, MJ Jackson, and Mario Ramirez. In Shasta County, voters will consider a ballot measure that's faced legal challenges before the primary election. Jefferson Public Radio's Roman Battaglia reports.
2: It's called Measure B, or Local Election Transparency and Security Reform. 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
1: One example is hand counting. In 2023, county supervisors' efforts gained national attention over a similar issue.
2: Now to California, where state lawmakers are trying to block the first big hand count election there in 40 years. It's in reaction to a move by right-wing conspiracy theorists in charge of Shasta County in Northern California. This spring,
1: state lawmakers passed a bill outlawing the practice, specifically targeting Shasta County. Research has found that hand counting
2: this spring,
1: state lawmakers passed a bill outlawing the practice, specifically targeting Shasta County. Research has found that hand counting ballots is more time consuming, more expensive, and less accurate than using machines. Now activists are trying to again change elections in Shasta County, but their efforts aren't without opposition.
3: It's going to disenfranchise voters.
1: That's Cork McGowan, a Reading local who wrote the opposition statement for Measure B.
3: And particularly in a rural county like Shasta, some people have to drive quite a distance to be able to vote. And to do that in one day is unfair and very unreasonable.
1: McGowan says he's not part of any group. He just saw there was no organized opposition to the measure and stepped up.
3: I have a regular Monday morning breakfast with a bunch of friends, and we all were talking about it. And somebody said, hey, well, we ought to write a rebuttal. And nobody else did. And so I just decided to do it.
1: McGowan argues that Measure B is illegal. If it passes, it would likely face legal challenges almost immediately. In fact, it's already faced them. Reading resident Jennifer Katsky filed a lawsuit seeking to keep the measure off the ballot. But a judge allowed it, saying that pulling a ballot measure before an election is very rare. The California Secretary of State's office declined to comment on the measure. The proponents of the measure are hoping that if it passes, they'll be able to keep the parts that are legal in effect or tweak the measure to make it fit existing law. The current head of elections in Shasta County, Clint Curtis, says he would prefer to hand count ballots if allowed. He says that he could implement parts of Measure B, and the rest would have to be fought over in court.
4: I can make some of it work. I don't think I can make all of it work. You know, we can't institute a voter ID in Reading or in Shasta if we haven't done anywhere else.
1: None of the county supervisors openly support the measure. Chris Kellstrom says he warned proponents that it wasn't going to work.
5: So Measure B is just a wish list. It's all it's going to do is get us sued. I've said it from day number one.
1: Kellstrom says he supports the ideas behind the measure, but this is not how it's done. He's supporting a similar statewide effort on the November ballot. The initiative brought forward by Republican Assemblymember Carl DeMaio would change the state constitution to require photo ID to be shown when voting in person or by mail. So if Shasta County's measure fails, voters will have another chance in November to enact at least one of the proposed changes. For the California Report, I'm Roman Battaglia.
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6: And that is the California Report for Monday, May 4th. We're a production of KQED News. I'm Adi Bolaños. Thank you for listening and have a great day.
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8: 580 westbound before North Livermore Avenue, a tire in the center lane in Hayward. Southbound 880 slows from 238 down to about Whipple Road. No delays on the San Mateo or Dumbarton bridges. Mel Baker for KQED.
7: 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Some cloud cover this morning. Areas of fog around the Bay Area. Some clearing. Rain chances increase tonight, headed towards midnight. Warmer temperatures midweek to the end of the weekend. KQED San Francisco, KQEI North Highlands, now 6 a.m.
9: Good morning. How are Democrats planning to respond to the Supreme Court's decision that eviscerated the Voting Rights Act? Former Attorney General Eric Holder joins us this hour of Morning Edition from NPR News.
10: On KQED News, Bay Area fire departments gear up for an early start to fire season. I'm Brian Watt.
9: 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I'm Leila Faldin.
11: And I'm Michelle Martin. Other airlines copied parts of Spirit's ultra-budget model with basic economy. What happens to ticket prices now? Also, how the Forest Service prepared for this year's fire season and what Israel's destruction of their ancestral home means to one Lebanese family. It is Monday, May 4th. On this day in 1961, the first Freedom Riders left D.C. on buses headed to New Orleans. White

0: and black activists traveled together, protesting segregation still in effect. 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
1: Live from NPR News in Washington, I'm Korva Coleman. The Defense Department says that U.S. Navy-guided missile destroyers have transited the Strait of Hormuz, and they're now operating in the Arabian Gulf. That's another name for the Persian Gulf. U.S. Central Command says because of this action, two U.S.-flagged merchant vessels have also successfully transited the Strait of Hormuz and are on their way. The Defense Department says this is part of Project Freedom. That's what President Trump called this effort yesterday in an online post. Iran has threatened to attack military ships operating in the strait. Earlier today, the U.S. military denied Iranian claims that it had hit a U.S. Navy ship. The Pentagon says it will withdraw 5,000 U.S. troops from Germany. NPR's Mara Liasson reports.
2: The pullback of 5,000 U.S. troops does not seem to be based on national security considerations. Instead, it's because President Trump is angry at German Chancellor Friedrich Merz for saying the U.S. has no real strategy for the war in Iran. Germany, unlike some other European countries, has supported the U.S. war, allowing the U.S. to use Germany's military bases. There are currently about 38,000 U.S. troops in Germany. Defense experts say the U.S. needs them there to run U.S. bases and stage operations in the Middle East. Mara Liasson, NPR News.
1: Two drug companies have asked the U.S. Supreme Court to block a lower court's decision that restricts access to a drug used for medical abortions. NPR's Rob Stein explains.
3: The drug companies Danco Laboratory and Gen BioPro asked the Supreme Court to immediately restore access to the drug mifepristone through the mail. The emergency request came after a federal appeals court on Friday blocked sending the drug through the mail after a telemedicine consultation with a doctor. The decision requires an in-person doctor visit to receive mifepristone, one of two drugs used in medical abortions. Most abortions are now done this way. In the request to reverse that decision, the drug companies say the appeals court decision had, quote, unleashed regulatory chaos, unquote. Rob Stein, NPR News.
1: Several states are moving to redraw their congressional districts after the U.S. Supreme Court opinion last week. It gutted the Voting Rights Act that was created to ensure that Jim Crow policies could not stop black and brown voters from casting ballots, mostly in the South. Lawmakers in Alabama are opening a special session today to consider redrawing a new congressional map. And Louisiana's Republican governor has suspended U.S. House races in an effort to redraw districts. That's even as Louisiana started early voting, and some people have already cast ballots. This is NPR.
4: Live from KQED News, I'm Brian Watt. Good morning. The Musk v. Altman trial enters its second week today in a federal courtroom in Oakland. KQED's Rachel Miro reports.
5: Week one featured testimony from Elon Musk, whose credibility took a few hits after OpenAI lawyers used his own emails and texts to suggest he cares less about AI safety and more about punishing his co-founders for succeeding after he left. Charlie Bullock is a senior research fellow at the Institute for Law and AI.
6: What the case is really about is not AI safety. It's whether Elon Musk got ripped off to the tune of $38 million.
5: Greg Brockman, co-founder and president of OpenAI, is expected to testify next, along with Stuart Russell, a leading authority on AI at UC Berkeley. I'm Rachel Miro, KQED News.
4: Lawyers representing survivors of sexual abuse at a now-shuttered women's prison in Dublin are celebrating a former guard's sentencing. A judge sentenced former FCI Dublin officer Jeffrey Wilson to more than 4 years in federal prison on Friday for sexually abusing an incarcerated woman and lying about it to investigators. Attorney Jessica Pride represents survivors in separate civil cases.
7: I think the conviction of Jeffrey Wilson is another step in the right direction for justice on behalf of survivors, especially incarcerated women who every day are subjected to cruel and unusual punishment.
4: Wilson is the ninth former staffer to have either pleaded guilty or been convicted in a widespread scandal that earned the prison the nickname the Rape Club. I'm Brian Watt, KQED News.
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1: Where the backup is now starting to slow all the way back to the maze. It is slow across the upper deck into San Francisco. The metering lights, of course, are on. The Richmond-San Rafael Bridge is becoming slow around Stenmark Drive to the Toll Plaza. Meanwhile, up in Deer Park in Napa, White Cottage Road in both directions at Deer Park Road, fire units are on the scene after a vehicle of some kind caught fire in the middle of the intersection. And in Sonoma County in general, we're seeing some patchy areas of fog this morning, so drive carefully. Mel Baker for KQED.
0: Thank you, Mel. On KQED News on this Monday morning with Brian coming up at 6:22, fewer people in the Bay Area are choosing to have kids. For those who do and decide to stay in the region, what does it take to find an affordable home? Compromises on location, size, and price. 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Waking up to some cloud cover around parts of the Bay Area today. Some partial clearing. Look for upper 50s to the mid-60s. A greater chance of rain tonight, late night, about a 30% chance.

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1: Morning edition from NPR News. I'm Michelle Martin.
2: And I'm Leila Fadel. Good morning. Republicans in several southern states are racing to pass new congressional maps in time for the midterms.
1: They are responding to a recent ruling by the Supreme Court that gutted the Voting Rights Act. In Louisiana, the governor suspended U.S. House races so the legislature can draw a new map. Early voting started there this past weekend. In a few minutes, we'll talk about all this with former Attorney General Eric Holder, who's now heading a redistricting task force for the Democrats. But we're going to begin with the latest details.
2: Aubrey Uhas of member station WWNO is following the situation in Louisiana, where the Supreme Court case originated, and joins us now. Good morning, Aubrey.
3: Good morning, Leila.
2: So where do things stand right now?
3: Yeah, the day after the Supreme Court threw out Louisiana's congressional map as an unconstitutional racial gerrymander, state officials suspended House races, arguing they had to do it in light of the ruling, though the court didn't tell them to do that. That map had been drawn under court order in 2024 to create a second majority black district out of six. Black residents make up about a third of the state's population. This comes amid an unprecedented redistricting race that President Donald Trump set off in an effort to help the GOP hold the House in the midterms. So when Louisiana's Governor Jeff Landry put the state's U.S. House races on hold, Trump thanked him for doing that. This week, lawmakers are expected to start working to pass a new map that could eliminate one or both of the state's majority black districts.
2: How are voters reacting?
3: Yeah, I was out in New Orleans on Saturday, the first day of early voting, to visit an early voting site. And there were people who honestly weren't sure what to do since the House races are still on the ballot. It was too late to take them off, and officials have said votes cast won't be counted. At the poll I went to, there wasn't any big signage explaining the change, just a sheet of all the races that were supposed to be happening that was up on the wall, and it had been updated in pen. Someone had written canceled next to the House races and crossed them out. So some voters said they cast votes anyway, just in case. I asked Saria Jackson if she felt it was reasonable for the state to suspend races at the last minute.
4: Nowhere near reasonable. They're literally trying to take power from the people.
3: I also spoke with Pete Creasy, and he used language I've been hearing from some older black people in Louisiana. They feel like we're in a new Jim Crow era.
5: Well, the thing is go back to where it was in the 1960s. They're doing the same thing over and over.
3: Creasy said there needs to be another civil rights movement, and that's something several people told me.
2: Have there been any legal challenges to the suspension of these House races?
3: Yes. Voters, voting groups, and candidates have filed multiple lawsuits in state and federal courts. They say the governor doesn't have the right to put things on hold, that it should be up to the legislature. They also argue it was too late since absentee ballots were already sent out and in some cases returned, and that there are, you know, lots of other potential legal problems. Rick Hassan is an expert in election law at UCLA's law school. He's not involved in the cases.
6: The bottom line is this is one of the most complex, tangled web of issues.
2: Aubrey, any idea on how or when this may get untangled?
3: Yeah, some judges have already denied requests to force the House races to happen as scheduled with the old map, and they're expected to start weighing in on some of the larger legal questions as early as this week. Meanwhile, early voting will continue until Election Day on May 16th.
2: Aubrey Uhas is with member station WWNO in New Orleans. Aubrey, thank you for your reporting.
3: You're welcome.
1: Louisiana is just one front in a national fight over voting maps. The National Democratic Redistricting Committee, or NDRC, leads the Democratic Party strategy. Former Attorney General Eric Holder has been the group's chairman since it was launched soon after the 2016 election of Donald Trump, and he's on the line with us now. Good morning.
7: Good morning.
1: So as you just heard, lawmakers in Louisiana are redrawing lines for primary elections that are already underway. Do we know how this will affect how voters' ballots are counted? I mean, as Aubrey just told us, that absentee ballots have already been sent out, and so presumably people have already sent them back.
7: Yeah, I mean, they're in the process of trying to change the electoral system while voters are in the process of voting. The House, they're trying to stop the votes for people who were running for the House, while at the same time, there's a Senate race, there are other races for which their votes will still count. So it's confusion, and it's one of the reasons why we filed suit to say that you can't do that which the governor is trying to do by declaring a so-called emergency. That's inconsistent with what the Supreme Court does under a thing called the Purcell Doctrine, where you have a change in the electoral methods of doing things, and if it's too close to an election, you don't put it into effect until after the election has occurred.
1: So
7: that's what should happen here.
1: I was going to ask, what remedy are you seeking in this lawsuit?
7: Well, to simply, put off the changes that I suspect are going to have to be

0: made until after this election, put them into effect with regard to the House for the 2028 election, which is consistent, again, with what the Supreme Court has done in many other states.
1: Are you surprised that the court, the same court, I'm just talking about Alabama for a minute, the same court that ordered them to draw a new district in 2023 is now saying that, well, at least in Louisiana case, that these maps are no longer viable or that these maps are unconstitutional. I mean, does that surprise you? It's the same court.
0: Yeah. Well, you know, it's interesting. I mean, I expected the result that we got in the Calais case, the Louisiana case, but it is inconsistent with what this very same court did 3 years ago when it looked at maps in Alabama. I mean, again, same court, same issue, same justices, and they said at that point that Section 2 of the Voting Rights Act was still viable, still strong, and on that basis ordered Alabama to redraw its district, and it was that Alabama case that led to the redrawing of the lines in Louisiana. So what the court is doing 3 years later, same issue, is inconsistent. So how they got to this inconsistent result is a little baffling.
1: So I mean, I think most people would agree that this decision is expected to lead even to more gerrymandering. Your organization says that Democratic-led states need to keep up with Republican-led efforts, which is what we've seen happen in Virginia and California. Where do you see this going? Is there any way that this cycle ends?
0: Well, this is a race to the bottom, and it's something that is inconsistent with what we've been trying to do with the National Democratic Redistricting Committee. But once Donald Trump told the Republicans in Texas to give him 5 additional House seats, because he said he was entitled to them, we had to make a decision. Are we simply going to do nothing, or are we going to respond to that which they've done? And so we have had to do what we did in California and in Virginia, but we've done it very differently in the sense that we have put it before the people of those states to allow them to decide whether or not they wanted to do this mid-cycle redistricting. And they voted yes in California, voted yes in Virginia, as opposed to what happened in Texas and other places where Republicans have done it, where it was simply imposed upon the voters by Republican legislatures.
1: So what happens now, though? Are there other states or places where you can implement this strategy? I mean, it's getting late.
0: I mean, there are other states that we can look at. We know that the Republicans are certainly looking at other states. They want to do the same thing in Florida that they've done in Texas and that they've done in North Carolina and that they've done in Missouri. And so, you know, we'll look to other states to see if it's possible to respond. We simply want to have a system where the voters are choosing their elected officials as opposed to politicians choosing who their voters are. And that's what the Republicans are trying to do. They have made a determination to try to entrench minority rule by both restricting the vote, by drawing unfair maps, and then removing legal pathways to fight back.
1: So, you know, we've been crunching numbers over the weekend, as you might imagine, and an NPR analysis found that some 15 Black-represented congressional districts may be eliminated after the Supreme Court ruling. What's the plan there?
0: Well, as our numbers show, anywhere from 12 to 19 seats in the South, majority-minority opportunity zones are at risk. And so we will try to use all the mechanisms that we can. Turning out the vote, you know, the 14th Amendment still bans racial discrimination in voting. We'll look to state courts. We have filed a lawsuit already against what Louisiana is trying to do in the Louisiana state courts. We'll do whatever it is that we possibly can. But one of the things that I think we really have to focus on is galvanizing people to understand that power still resides in the people of this country, and that if there is a movement against that which the Supreme Court is apparently sanctioning, we can still, I think, come out ahead. It's going to be a rough few years. But I'm actually confident that a galvanized American people, focused American people, can right the system. And then ultimately, it's going to be Congress that's going to have to pass laws to ban partisan and racial gerrymandering. And that ultimately is the solution.
1: Well, you know, more than 60 House seats, by our count, are represented by Black members. But by our count, a minority of them are actually majority Black districts, only 7. And 18 have districts where a plurality of residents are Black. Half of those are in the South. I mean, haven't Black candidates shown that they can be competitive in districts that aren't majority-minority? So if that's the case, then why do you and other analysts consider this such an emergency when it comes to Black representation?
0: Yeah, we have certainly seen African-American candidates be successful in districts where there are not majority African-American voters. But the reality, all the numbers that have been crunched by both sides show that, anyway, as I said, from 12 to 20 seats, and those are seats in the South, could be changed by this Supreme Court decision and then by the actions of state officials like Governor Landry in Louisiana. I saw a post by President Trump where he said that we have to go ahead. He says we have to go ahead with what we're doing because 20 seats are at risk. And so, yeah, you can crunch the numbers, but at the end of the day, you put at risk, as a result of this Supreme Court decision, a really substantial number of seats now held by African Americans, and you deny to African Americans in those states the ability for them to express themselves politically.
1: What about state legislatures? Are state legislative districts also what you're concerned about?
0: Excellent question, because this is not simply something that has an impact on the House of Representatives. It also affects state legislatures. It also affects city councils, county officials. Every level of voting is impacted by this decision by the Supreme Court. So it's not only the United States House of Representatives. It will have impacts in state elections as well.
1: That is the former Attorney General Eric Holder. He's now chairman of the National Democratic Redistricting Committee. Mr. Holder, thanks so much for joining us once again.
0: Thanks for having me.

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1: On member-supported KQED on this Monday morning, 19 after 6, I'm Dave Freeman, and Mel Baker checking in with a look at Bay Area transit starting in the South Bay.
2: Yeah, in San Jose, Capital Expressway northbound at Navarez Avenue, there's a support beam near a light rail station on the Blue Line that apparently has caught fire. Fire department is on the scene. VTA has not issued any warning about any delays on the system, but there may be one, and again, that's on the Blue Line. ACE train between Stockton and San Jose, train number one is running 20 minutes late this morning. Mel Baker for KQED.
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6: It's Morning Edition on KQED. I'm Brian Watt. The high cost of living in the Bay Area makes it hard for families to settle down and raise kids here. According to the most recent census data, San Francisco households continue to have the lowest share of children when compared to other major metro areas across the country. For families who do stay somewhere in the Bay Area, one of the biggest costs is housing. And whether they choose to rent or buy, middle-income families who are starting to have kids say their wallets are getting pinched by the housing crisis. KQED's Aditi Bundlamudi has more.
7: What do you want for dinner?
8: Oh, damn, your camera too.
9: Kate Nuttall and Matt Quisenberry are prepping dinner in their home in American Canyon, a city on the southern tip of Napa County. They're in their 30s, and until 2 years ago, their family of six was squeezing into a two-bedroom home in Vallejo. Matt says things got even tighter after they had their fourth kid, their youngest daughter, Chloe.
10: One bunk bed in one room. And another bed right next to it, just all crammed in. And then Chloe was in the crib in our room.
9: But it wasn't just the lack of space. The kids couldn't play outside. Matt and Kate didn't love the school district, and he always wanted to move back to American Canyon, where he grew up. Both of their jobs were closer to that city anyway. Matt works for Napa County, and Kate is in the wine industry. Ultimately, a mold problem in the house forced the family to move.
10: It hit a point where a lot of work needed to be done on the house.
9: They eventually found what would become their current home. It has three bedrooms and two bathrooms. Their four-year-old son, Landon, stores his large Lego collection in a giant bin under his bed.
11: We also have two hearts and tiny hearts.
9: Kate says the kids spend a lot more time outside than before in their old neighborhood. She feels more comfortable here.
0: We're so close to everything because it's a small town. The kids have friends. They can run around in the street. Like, it's really great.
9: But all of this has a price tag. Kate and Matt say they spend about half their salary on rent. They say their paychecks cover just enough to keep the family going, but they're living in debt.
10: We've learned how to use financial tools to, when we hit a certain point, like all of our debt sits on 0% credit cards right now.
9: Their dream is to be homeowners. A few years ago, they explored buying a home in American Canyon. At that point, they had saved enough for a down payment. But when they looked into how much they'd be paying for a mortgage, it was more expensive than their rent.
8: With $20,000 down, like, we were still looking at $35,000 to $4,000 a month, you know, and it was, and then when the interest rates went up, we were like, wow, yeah, actually, we can't afford that.
9: Their experience mirrors a trend nationwide. LendingTree, an online loaning platform, released a study earlier this year showing that Americans with a mortgage pay almost 37% more a month than renters. And the place where that gap is the largest? The San Francisco metro area. In short, it costs more here to buy than to rent. That's what Lauren Fierro and her husband Jimmy Phillips experienced last year. They're in their early 30s, and they were renting an apartment in Oakland. Then Lauren found out she was pregnant.
12: My husband kind of just, I think as a woman, you go into nesting mode, and I think he was trying to nest in his own way. And so he had this like huge need, like, we have to buy a house.
9: Lauren is an elementary school teacher, and Jimmy works in tech. Before they put in an offer, he wanted to save as much as he could for a home.
13: Looking at like how much we were spending every month, paying my car off, so that way I could, you know, have more money every month, and then selling every stock that I owned, and, you know, seeing every other way that I could make money, and
12: selling your motorcycle.
13: I was ready to give it up. I didn't rent it much, and I think Lauren was
12: happy.
13: Yeah, she was thrilled to see it go.
12: I was like, bye.
9: After many open houses, they eventually found a quiet neighborhood in East Oakland. They were excited because they wanted to stay close to the city so their daughter, Audrey, could experience life there. And to their surprise, they found many families with babies too.
12: Having real conversations with your neighbors and knowing their names, and it adds to me as a mother feeling really safe about living here.
9: They own an old home, and that comes with a hefty price tag. They say their mortgage payments are much higher than what their rent was. Their utility bill is higher, too. But they still want to provide comfort for their daughter.
13: We had to buy a portable AC for her room during the heat wave just because, like, there's no insulation in this house, so it was like an oven in the room, so we had to make sure that she slept soundly.
9: Their living expenses have also changed the way they think about their family's future. Both Lauren and Jimmy have a lot of siblings. But right now, they say having another child and giving Audrey a sibling seems financially impossible.
12: I can't wrap my brain around having a second child, let alone a third, and still being able to maintain the type of life that, you know, we

0: would like.
1: Lauren says it's a huge sacrifice they've had to seriously consider. But they say the Bay Area offers them so much, and they want to stay for as long as they can. I'm Aditi Bandlamudi, KQED News.
2: Aditi's story is part of KQED's series on affordability called How We Get By. It's focused on the stories of people trying to make it work here in the Bay Area, and we want to hear yours. Christy Brown shared hers. She's a high school counselor in Danville.

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1: I have a bachelor's degree. 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
1: About Kirker Pass is stop and go, then it remains slow out to Willow Pass Road in Concord. 242 southbound is slow from Concord Avenue down to the 680 merge. In Walnut Creek, we have this ongoing problem on the 680 northbound off-ramp to North Main where two vehicle crashes. One of them on its roof is partially blocking the ramp. Mel Baker for KQED.
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1: Central Command also denies Iran's claim to have hit a U.S. Navy ship in the strait with two missiles. The World Health Organization is reporting fatalities.
2: KQED's Eliza Peppel has more.
3: Bay Area fire departments are gearing up for the start of fire season, which begins as early as this month in some regions. Jason Clay is with Cal Fire.
4: Cal Fire is at our peak staffing level, so that's bringing back all of our seasonal firefighters, getting our equipment staffed and ready to go, from our aviation assets to our bulldozers. All of our hand crews have been preparing.
3: This week, Cal Fire and the state's National Guard teamed up for a joint helicopter firefighting training exercise. That's only one example of the agency's seasonal prep. As the boundaries of fire season expand, Clay stressed the importance of preparedness year-round. I'm Eliza Peppel, KQED News.
2: San Francisco's top public schools official is set to soon introduce proposals overhauling the district's enrollment system and again consider closing some schools. Superintendent Maria Sue says by the fall of 2028, the district expects to replace its lottery enrollment system. Then the district would consider school closures. Vanessa Marrero heads Public School Parents of San Francisco.
5: We've had a lot of false starts in SFUSD over the years, and that has been our biggest downfall. So I think where the district is going to really need to focus its effort is on really building trust with families.
2: Sue is expected to introduce plans to the school board on May 12th. I'm Brian Watt, KQED News.
6: 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Spirit Airlines has ceased operations. Transportation Secretary Sean Duffy says other airlines will help fill the void. Spirit was struggling financially even before the Iran war sent the price of jet fuel soaring. The details ahead on Morning Edition. 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
7: This is Morning Edition from NPR News. I'm Michelle Martin.
8: And I'm Leila Faldin. Spirit Airlines has flown for the last time. The ultra-low-cost carrier ceased operations over the weekend after more than 33 years. So what does that mean for the U.S. airline industry, and what happens to Spirit's former customers? NPR transportation correspondent Joel Rose has been following the story and joins us now. Good morning, Joel.
9: Hey, good morning.
8: Okay, so first of all, what's going to happen to people who had tickets to fly on Spirit?
9: Spirit says the majority of those people who bought a ticket directly from them with a credit or debit card have already been refunded, and 1,500 crew members have been returned to their home bases as of Sunday evening. Of course, those refunds are not going to get you back home if you were stranded when Spirit ceased operations early Saturday morning. Some other airlines are offering special rescue fares, capping their fares for customers who are holding Spirit tickets. Those are only available for a limited time, and the details are going to vary by airline.
8: What's the longer-term impact on the industry likely to be?
9: It could be good for Spirit's competitors. We've already seen one carrier, JetBlue, announce more flights at Spirit's former hub in Fort Lauderdale, Florida. But there is concern that Spirit's demise will lead to higher fares. Spirit was only the ninth largest carrier in the U.S. by seats, though consumer advocates say that low-cost carriers help to keep prices down on any route they fly, because just their very presence in the market forces the bigger airlines to offer more competitive fares. I talked about this with William McGee. He's a senior fellow at the American Economic Liberties Project.

0: Project, which is a left-leaning nonprofit in Washington, D.C.
1: What a lot of people don't understand is you do not have to fly a small carrier in order to benefit from its presence, because they will bring down the big guy's fares.
0: So now that Spirit is not flying anymore, fares may go up on those routes that it flew, and not just for Spirit's customers, but for everyone.
2: So why did Spirit go out of business?
0: It could not overcome this toxic combination of higher fuel costs and deeper problems with its business model. Spirit was a pioneer of the ultra low cost business model, where airlines keep their fares way down by stripping away the amenities that travelers had previously taken for granted and then charging extra for them. But then the big legacy carriers created their own versions of those basic economy fares, and Spirit had a hard time competing. I talked about this with Shai Gilad. He's a former airline pilot, now professor of management at Georgetown University.
3: When you're a low-cost carrier, by definition, you're relying on having a cost advantage, and they just don't have that anymore.
0: Spirit tried to merge with a bigger airline, JetBlue, in 2023, but the Department of Justice opposed that merger, and it was blocked in court. Spirit also sought a last-minute bailout from the Trump administration, but no deal materialized.
2: And how much did higher fuel prices contribute to Spirit's demise?
0: The company's CEO says they mattered a lot. CEO Dave Davis talked to the Wall Street Journal after the company ceased operations. Davis said Spirit was trying to emerge from bankruptcy, and he says the company's plan could have worked, but the rising cost of jet fuel forced Spirit to burn through cash faster than expected, and it just ran out of money. The price of jet fuel in the U.S. has surged about 70% since the beginning of the war with Iran. This is a challenge across the industry. Airlines are trying to pass the costs along to their customers in the forms of higher fares and bag fees, but that may not be enough, especially for other low-cost carriers. In that interview with the Wall Street Journal, Spirit's CEO warned that other airlines could also be in jeopardy because of the high price of jet fuel.
2: NPR's Joel Rose. Thank you, Joel.
0: You're welcome.
4: Wildfire experts see the ingredients developing for a bad fire season. More than half of the U.S. faces drought, and the U.S. Forest Service has done less work to prevent fires. NPR's Lauren Sommer reports.
5: Last fall, Matthew Herto faced the hardest day of his career. For 25 years, he studied a forest in California, part of his research as a forest ecologist at the University of New Mexico. It's called the Tea Kettle Experimental Forest because it's protected by the Forest Service for research.
6: There are individual trees that I would go back and visit every year, you know, these big, gorgeous sugar pines and Jeffrey pines.
5: But Herto says the forest was pretty overgrown. It hadn't had a major fire since 1865.
6: So all that dead vegetation like pine needles and small branches and stuff, it just keeps accumulating, and then it's the source of energy for the next fire.
5: Historically, California forests saw a lot more fires, lower intensity fires that cleared out the underbrush. That changed when Native American tribes were forced from their land, because fire is a tool they use to manage the ecosystem. In the 1930s, the Forest Service also started putting out every fire it could. All that built-up vegetation can fuel extreme fires, ones that kill trees and spread to communities. So Herto and his colleagues started making a plan to clear it out.
6: We all knew that this is what the forest needed.
5: They planned a prescribed burn, a fire that's set on purpose during the cooler months. But Herto says planning with the Forest Service dragged on. And then, last August, lightning sparked the Garnet Fire. It raced through the Tea Kettle Forest in one day. Herto went back to see the damage afterwards.
6: I broke down and cried five times that day. You know, it was a pretty rough thing to see.
5: The Forest Service did not respond to questions about the prescribed burn. Herto says what happened to Tea Kettle isn't an isolated example. Around the country, far more controlled burning needs to happen.
6: The clock was ticking. We've got relatively limited time to do the work that needs to be done.
5: The Forest Service has long said prescribed burns are a priority. But in 2025, the first year of Trump's current term, the agency reduced vegetation on much less acreage than the year before, almost 1.5 million acres less. That's according to an analysis of agency data by NPR, as well as the nonprofit Grassroots Wildland Firefighters. The biggest decline was in prescribed burning. The Forest Service burned only about half as much acreage in 2025 compared to the two previous years. In a statement, the Forest Service says the drop was due to staff being occupied fighting fires and because conditions weren't right for doing burns in the southeast. But as of last summer, the agency lost more than 5,000 employees, part of the Trump administration's efforts to reduce the size of government. That's concerned Senate Democrats like Ron Wyden of Oregon.
7: These infernos are not your grandfather's fires. They're bigger and they're hotter. And we need to address this critical preparedness gap.
5: He pressed Forest Service Chief Tom Schultz on that in a congressional hearing last year. Schultz responded that the agency had hired firefighters.
8: So in terms of firefighting capacity, we're there. So we've not made any changes to our resource availability this year.
5: But that doesn't necessarily fix the staffing gap. Bobby Scopa is vice president of Grassroots Wildland Firefighters, an advocacy group for federal firefighters. She says vegetation projects require other Forest Service staff to do contracts and permitting.
9: There's a lot of people who help the fire organization get the work done that aren't firefighters. So we knew that there was a lot of disruption in the system. We were hearing about it from our members.
5: When the Forest Service does less prescribed burning, Scopa says, it just sets the stage for even more extreme fires in the future. Lauren Sommer, NPR News.
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10: Let's find out how the traffic is moving along in Petaluma. Here's Mel.
11: It's slowing on 101 southbound between Petaluma Boulevard South and San Antonio Road. Meanwhile, Highway 37 in Vallejo between Wilson and Lane Merge is nearly stopped. Just crawling along remains busy out to the raceway. And if you're coming eastbound, remember the 37 eastbound connector to southbound 101 is closed for road work all week in the morning hours between 3 a.m. and 11 a.m. Mel Baker for KQED.
10: I'm Dave Freeman with a KQED listener perspective at 6:43 this morning. Jayla Ziegler shares about how she grew to enjoy cooking for others.
12: When I was younger, I tried cooking and almost burned the house down. I tried cooking French fries and I had walked away from the stove. The grease got too hot in the kitchen, filled with smoke. Looking back, I realized I shouldn't have walked away from while cooking. During that time, I went to school where everything felt like a competition. Everyone around me seemed super smart, always raising their hands, always getting perfect grades. Teachers expected a lot, and even when I tried my best, it never felt like enough. I started to feel out of place, like I didn't belong there. Every day, I walked into class already stressed, already thinking I was behind. It wasn't just about schoolwork, it was about how people acted, how they judged you based on your grades, or how smart you seemed. Over time, I stopped caring as much. Not because I didn't want to succeed, but because it felt impossible to keep up. Transferring to a continuation school was a big change. At first, I thought it meant I had failed somehow. I worried about what people would say or think. But once I got there, things felt different. The classes were smaller, the teachers actually took the time to help, and I didn't feel as much pressure to be perfect. That's when I decided to try something new, and I joined the culinary class, taught by a nonprofit. I wasn't just sitting at a desk. I was creating something, learning new skills, and actually having fun. By the end of class, I earned a certificate, and for once, I felt proud of myself. But I didn't just stop there. I kept showing up, working hard, and my teacher noticed. Eventually, I got the opportunity to start working for them. Being trusted like that meant a lot to me, and I genuinely enjoy what I do. Looking back, transferring didn't mean giving up. It meant choosing a place where I could actually succeed and feel comfortable being myself. I learned that your path doesn't have to look like everyone else's to be the right one. With the perspective, I'm Jayla Ziegler.
10: Jayla Ziegler is a student at Ida B. Wells High School. 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
1: That story coming up along with the California Report, all on this Monday morning on KQED News. Morning clouds, some fog around the bay. There's a slight chance of rain this morning through the afternoon and rain likely tonight. Bay Area highs upper 50s to the mid-60s, cooler temperatures through tomorrow, and then warmer and drier conditions return mid to late week. 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
1: Agriculture and the effects on animal welfare. Researchers at a Wisconsin university hope a new augmented reality tool will give people working with livestock a better understanding of the cows they work with. Harvest Public Media's Hope Kerwin took a look at the new tech.
2: Farmers and staff at meat processing plants want to keep cattle's stress levels low. That leads to better meat quality and milk production, and it's seen as the ethical way to care for livestock. But reducing stress requires

0: unless you see it like they would.
1: It's why the Institute is now using an augmented reality tool to let producers see their facilities through a cow's eyes. I tried it out at the university's meat plant, putting on the black safety helmet. Kirk explains why it has a double-sided camera mounted to the front.
0: So this camera allows you to see essentially 360 degrees around you, except there will be a blind spot directly behind you, much like cattle have.
1: I tighten the helmet and pull the virtual reality goggles over my eyes. The screen comes to life, and all of a sudden, I've got cattle vision.
2: It's almost like seeing through a tube, like only what's right in front of me is what's in focus.
1: That's because a cow's eyes are on the sides of their head. Much of their extended field of vision is blurry because it's seen through one eye. They also see in shades of blue and yellow, what's called dichromatic vision. A red jacket or safety vest looks brown while wearing the goggles. Next, Kirk opens the door to the outside loading dock.
2: Wow, I cannot see anything at all. It is so bright.
0: So it takes a little bit longer for cattle's eyes to adjust?
1: It takes at least 15 seconds for the goggles to transition to the sunny day outside. All I can see is Kirk against a white sky. There's another lag moving back into the darker building. Agricultural engineer Benito Weise with Computer Output Management, a German software company, came up with the idea for the augmented reality program after years of trying to use pictures to show people how they were miscommunicating with their animals.
3: Often we make mistakes and we don't understand why does he stop here? Why doesn't he go on?
1: In addition to cows, the German company has created augmented reality for other animals as well. Customers across Europe and the company in charge of meat production for McDonald's buy or rent the systems. Ron Gill, livestock extension specialist at Texas A&M University, says consumers are thinking more about the treatment of the animals they're eating.
4: So if we can manage the welfare of the cattle better through using these kind of technologies, I think it's a win for everybody.
1: He says it requires building empathy for livestock and creating systems that make sense for their natural instincts. In Wisconsin, Kirk says the processing plant staff and farmers who have tried out the augmented reality tool leave with new ideas about how to do that.
0: There's a lot of, I've been doing this for a long time, but I never realized why it was like this. Like, why cattle stop at a certain part?
1: It might mean installing brighter lights to ease their transition from trailer to barn, or simply changing the color of safety vests to make cattle feel more comfortable around the people handling them. For NPR News, I'm Hope Kerwin in River Falls, Wisconsin.
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6: Let's go back to the South Bay. Mel Baker with a traffic and transit update.
7: In San Jose, northbound 101, slow from the Capitol Expressway to 880, 87 northbound at West Taylor Street. There's reports of a fire under the freeway of some kind. And in Menlo Park, 280 northbound before Sand Hill Road, the two middle lanes are blocked by a mattress and other debris. Mel Baker for KQED.
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8: Good morning. This is the California Report. I'm Abby Bolaños in San Francisco. SAG-AFTRA, the union representing Hollywood actors, has reached a tentative four-year deal with major studios. Details of the deal have not been released, but according to Deadline, it includes a series of AI guardrail measures meant to protect performers from the use of artificial intelligence. The tentative deal also includes a major boost to the union's pension fund. The agreement still needs to be approved by SAG-AFTRA's national board and members. And we should note, several members of NPR are represented by SAG-AFTRA, but operate under a separate contract. The World Cup is about a month away, and FIFA luxury suites can cost over $200,000 for a single match in Los Angeles. Union workers at SoFi Stadium say they want their pay to reflect that wealth. LAist reporter Libby Rainey has more.
5: SoFi Stadium bartenders, cooks,

0: Dishwashers and servers are negotiating a new union contract, and they want it to include premium pay for big ticket events like the World Cup.
1: What we're trying to ensure that there is no disparity between the profits of the company as opposed to our labor. We don't want to be exploited.
0: That's Kay Blake, a bartender at SoFi. She and her coworkers are threatening to strike. They're also worried that they'll be kept out of lucrative jobs in SoFi's suites that could instead go to subcontractors.
2: That was LAist reporter Libby Rainey. Sky-high gas prices in California are causing drivers to make adjustments to their day-to-day lives. AAA says the average price of gas in California has surpassed $6 per gallon, the most expensive it's been in 4 years. The California Report's Billy Cruz asked people filling their tanks at a gas station in San Francisco how high gas prices are affecting them.
3: It's actually crazy expensive. Like right now, I only filled up half a tank and it's $50, $51. It's ridiculous. So yeah, it's really, everything is really expensive right now and it's really impacting the things that I do.
4: Yeah, I've been taking public transit. I'm walking more. Like I have a fully functioning car. I have a decent car and I still, now I'm choosing more or less to be more mindful about when I'm using it because the gas is just at a rate that I've never seen it before.
5: I'm an Instacart delivery driver. And so yeah, it has taken a toll, but there's nothing we can really do about it, but just kind of budget for it.
6: I used to take my kids spending at least 15, 20 bucks at McDonald's or somewhere to eat. Now you can't even do that because you put it on the gas. Before we used to go like trips and stuff, go to visit our family across the bay and everything, the gas is too expensive. You can't even do that.
2: That was Aisha Ahmed, Tiar Mohammed, MJ Jackson, and Mario Ramirez. In Shasta County, voters will consider a ballot measure that's faced legal challenges before the primary election. Jefferson Public Radio's Roman Battaglia reports.
7: It's called Measure B, or Local Election Transparency and Security Reform. It would do a lot of things. It would require that elections take place in one day, ballots be hand-counted by volunteers, and voters would have to provide photo ID to vote. It would also severely restrict voting by mail. This charter amendment was brought forward by Laura Hobbs, Rich Gallardo, and other county residents who've been involved in local politics for years. Gallardo said he's too busy to be interviewed for this story, and Hobbs did not respond to multiple requests. In an interview with JPR from March, Hobbs said this measure is important because it restores trust in the elections.
8: The Constitution guarantees a representative form of government, and if you do not know

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1: This spring,
2: state lawmakers passed a bill outlawing the practice, specifically targeting Shasta County. Research has found that hand-counting ballots is more time-consuming, more expensive, and less accurate than using machines. Now activists are trying to again change elections in Shasta County, but their efforts aren't without opposition.
3: It's going to disenfranchise voters.
2: That's Cork McGowan, a Reading local who wrote the opposition statement for Measure B.
3: And particularly in a rural county like Shasta, some people have to drive quite a distance.

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1: And so I just decided to do it.
2: McGowan argues that Measure B is illegal. If it passes, it would likely face legal challenges almost immediately. In fact, it's already faced them. Reading resident Jennifer Katsky filed a lawsuit seeking to keep the measure off the ballot. But a judge allowed it, saying that pulling a ballot measure before an election is very rare. The California Secretary of State's office declined to comment on the measure. The proponents of the measure are hoping that if it passes, they'll be able to keep the parts that are legal in effect or tweak the measure to make it fit existing law. The current head of elections in Shasta County, Clint Curtis, says he would prefer to hand count ballots if allowed. He says that he could implement parts of Measure B, and the rest would have to be fought over in court.
3: I can make some of it work. I don't think I can make all of it work. You know, we can't institute a voter ID in Reading or in Shasta if we haven't done anywhere else.
2: None of the county supervisors openly support the measure. Chris Kellstrom says he warned proponents that it wasn't going to work.
4: So Measure B is just a wish list. It's all it's going to do is get us sued. I've said it from day number one.
2: Kellstrom says he supports the ideas behind the measure, but this is not how it's done. He's supporting a similar statewide effort on the November ballot. The initiative brought forward by Republican Assemblymember Carl DeMaio would change the state constitution to require photo ID to be shown when voting in person or by mail. So if Shasta County's measure fails, voters will have another chance in November to enact at least one of the proposed changes. For the California Report, I'm Roman Battaglia.
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1: And that is the California Report for Monday, May 4th. We're a production of KQED News. I'm Adi Bolaños. Thank you for listening and have a great day.
2: Time to check on KQED traffic as Mel Baker takes us to Hayward just ahead of 7 o'clock.
3: Southbound 880 slow with some stop-and-go traffic from I-238 down to Mowry Avenue. Slow westbound on the San Mateo Bridge from the Interpretive Center to the tolls and then remains heavy out to midspan. No delays right now on the Dumbarton Bridge. Mel Baker for KQED.
2: 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I'm Dave Freeman. Good morning. 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
4: Good morning. A U.S. task force is telling stranded ships about a new path to get out of the Strait of Hormuz. Two U.S. flagged merchant ships have made it through. How will Iran respond? It's Morning Edition from NPR News.
5: On KQED News, police stopped a sideshow caravan on the Bay Bridge last night. I'm Brian Watt.
4: What are the odds that Republicans keep control of the Senate? I'm Michelle Martin.
6: And I'm Leila Faldin. We run down the four races that Democrats are hoping to flip in their favor and where Republicans are looking to pick up seats. Also, a trial begins today deciding whether Meta violated New Mexico's public nuisance law, and the co-creator of Adolescence on his new adaptation of Lord of the Flies. It's Monday, May 4th. On this day in 1891, a Pennsylvania school superintendent launched Bird Day. He suggested children recite bird facts and proverbs. The news is next.
7: Live from NPR News in Washington, I'm Korva Coleman. The Defense Department says that U.S. Navy-guided missile destroyers have transited the Strait of Hormuz and are now operating in the Persian Gulf. It says two U.S.-flagged merchant vessels have also successfully transited the strait and are on their way. President Trump said the U.S. would do this as part of an effort called Project Freedom. Iran has threatened to attack military ships operating in the strait. Earlier today, the U.S. military denied Iranian claims that it had hit a U.S. Navy ship. Meanwhile, Iran is reviewing a U.S. response to its proposal to end the war. That's according to Iran's foreign ministry. Iran submitted its peace plan on Friday. Duri Buscarin has more.
8: Iranian Foreign Ministry spokesperson Esmail Baghaei told Iran state media that Iran's proposal focuses entirely on ending the war in Iran and Lebanon. He said it did not include anything related to nuclear negotiations, a key demand from Washington. On Friday, President Trump said he wasn't satisfied with the peace plan submitted by Iran. For NPR News, I'm Derry Buscarin in Istanbul.
7: Stocks open mixed this morning as tension in the Strait of Hormuz keeps oil prices high. NPR's Scott Horsley reports the Dow Jones Industrial Average slipped about 200 points in early trading.
9: President Trump's promise that the U.S. would guide ships past the strait has so far failed to break the logjam in the area. Crude oil prices are up, and so are retail gasoline prices. AAA says the average price of regular gas now tops $4.45 a gallon. That's up 34 cents in the last week. OPEC and its allies are promising to boost production next month, but the move is largely symbolic, so long as tanker traffic near Iran remains stalled. Investors bid up the price of eBay shares after GameStop offered to buy the company for $56 billion. GameStop's market value is a fraction of eBay's, raising questions about whether the one-time meme stock can pull off the transaction. Scott Horsley, NPR News, Washington.
7: A judge in New Mexico will open the second phase of a trial against social media platform Meta today. New Mexico officials want changes such as age verification for users and limits to how long children can use the app. Daniel Prokop is with Source New Mexico, an affiliate of the nonprofit States Newsroom.
10: Meta told us that if the judge sides with the New Mexico

0: Department of Justice. They think that it's technically impractical, impossible for any company to meet, and said that they may pull out fully from New Mexico. On the other hand, the New Mexico Department of Justice has said this could change how fundamentally Meta operates for children, and that said that other states could be watching this case to see if their own concerns for the platform are changed in courts.
1: Danielle Prokop reporting. 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
2: Live from KQED News, I'm Brian Watt. The Oakland Police Department is expected to provide more details today about arrests on the Bay Bridge Sunday evening that stalled traffic for hours. Police targeted a large group riding ATVs and dirt bikes from San Francisco to Oakland just before 6 p.m., briefly shutting down all eastbound traffic across the bridge. OPD says officers made multiple arrests and recovered over 70 vehicles in connection with sideshow activity. San Francisco supervisors are set to hold a hearing this week over ongoing labor disputes between airport service workers and their employers. KQED's Maria Fernanda Bernal reports that's after a May Day protest on Friday saw at least two city supervisors detained.
3: Supervisors Rafael Mendelman and Supervisor Connie Chan were among those detained at the International Workers' Day rally. Mendelman says he's now invited the various parties to the committee hearing to help resolve the contract dispute.
4: We're asking the airport to come and explain to us what's going on, why this contract is taking so long. We're going to hear from the union, of course. And we've also invited the subcontractors.
3: The union representing airport service workers has been in contract talks with five different subcontractors for over a year. I'm Maria Fernanda Bernal, KQED News.
2: In sports, the good news is in soccer. Bay FC got a win yesterday in San Diego, 1-0. The bad news is in baseball. The Giants lost all three of their games in Tampa Bay. Yesterday's score was 2-1. They come home quick to host the Padres tonight. I'm Brian Watt, KQED News.
5: 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East Bay traffic, Mel takes us to Richmond next at 7:06.
6: 80 westbound before Carlton Boulevard. Some debris in the middle lanes. Traffic is backing up a bit there on the Richmond-San Rafael Bridge. The backup is all the way to the Richmond Parkway to the tolls. The Bay Bridge backup is solid now back to the maze, just to the maze. It's not really pushing up into Emeryville quite yet. The metering lights, of course, are on. It is slow across the span all the way to Fremont Street in San Francisco. Mel Baker for KQED.
5: Coming up on this Monday morning on KQED News at 8:22, fewer people in the Bay Area are choosing to have kids. For those who do and decide to stay in the region, what does it take to find an affordable home? Compromises on location, size, and price. More with Brian Watt doing the reporting on KQED News. We have that story and more coming up at 8:22 later this morning on this Monday. Weather-wise, coming up today, mostly cloudy skies, some areas of fog around the bay, a slight chance of rain through the afternoon, Bay Area highs upper 50s to the mid-60s. It looks like rain on the way this evening, a chance of rain after midnight with some fog returning after midnight, lows in the upper 40s to the mid-50s. Warmer and drier conditions return midweek.
7: It's Morning Edition from NPR News. I'm Leila Fadel.
8: And I'm Michelle Martin. Good morning. The U.S. military says this morning that it has guided two American-flagged merchant vessels through the Strait of Hormuz. President Trump says he's aiming to free hundreds of ships and their crews who've been stuck in the waterway since the start of the U.S.-Israeli war with Iran. A U.S. task force is asking ships to reroute through Omani waters. In a few minutes, we'll hear from a senior Treasury official who helped design sanctions against Iran about this latest operation and how Iran is weathering the U.S. blockade. Meanwhile, Trump says he's also reviewing a new offer from Iran, and he's left the option of war on the table. Here he is talking to reporters on Friday.
9: I mean, do we want to go and just blast the hell out of him and finish him forever, or do we want to try and make a deal? I mean, those are the options.
10: Do you want to go blast the hell out of him and finish him forever?
9: On a human basis, I'd prefer not, but that's the option.
7: We have NPR senior political correspondent Mara Liasson here to try to make sense of where things stand today with the war. Good morning, Mara.
11: Good morning.
7: Okay, let's start with Sunday's announcement. What more do we know about how the president plans to safely escort ships through the strait?
11: Well, we don't know a whole lot. Donald Trump has described this as a humanitarian mission to help ships that are stuck in the strait and running low on supplies. U.S. Central Command says it will involve guided missile destroyers, more than 100 aircraft, 15,000 service members. But this is not so much an escort service, a military escort, rather than it's to guide them. In other words, to show them where the safe routes are without sea mines. Iran says the whole thing violates the ceasefire.
7: Now, President Trump also said he is reviewing a new offer from Iran. What do we know about that?
11: We don't know much about that either. Donald Trump says he's been briefed on the concept of a deal, but that the Iranians are going to give him the exact wording soon. As we heard earlier, he is saying that the war is officially terminated, but he's not ruling out future military action. The war is at a stalemate. It's been that way for some time. The bombing of Iran did not cause Iran to renege on their nuclear ambitions, and they seem to have attained a new power that they didn't have or didn't use before the war began, and that's control of the Strait of Hormuz. There is a U.S. blockade, but the Revolutionary Guard still controls the waterway, so those are like two different blockades. And unless the strait is opened, gas prices will not go down around the world, but in particular in the United States, where gas continues to be over $4 a gallon.
7: How much is that economic impact weighing on Trump at this point?
11: Well, it is weighing on him politically. The new Washington Post poll shows that his approval rating on the economy is 34%. That's very low. His approval ratings are down across the board. And there are more and more Republicans in Congress that want this war to end.
7: And where do things stand with seeking approval from Congress?
11: Well, Congress is on recess this week. That gives lawmakers a bit of a break. But the War Powers Act gives the president a 60-day deadline to seek congressional approval for military hostilities. That's why the president has told Congress that hostilities have officially been terminated. Hostilities began on February 28th. So what he's doing is trying to give himself another 60 days before he has to seek congressional approval. So he's trying to reset the clock.
7: That's NPR's Mara Liasson. Thank you so much, Mara.
11: You're welcome.
8: Has the U.S. blockade inflicted the kind of economic pain on Iran that the Trump administration envisioned? We're going to ask Miad Maleki. He was a senior official at the U.S. Treasury Department who designed and helped implement sanctions against Iran and its proxies in the past. He is now a senior fellow at the Foundation for Defense of Democracies. That's an organization that has close ties to the U.S. and Israeli national security establishments. For transparency, we want to tell you that over the weekend, White House spokeswoman Olivia Wales confirmed that a former member of the foundation's lobbying arm has joined the U.S. negotiating team. With that being said, Mr. Maleki, welcome. Thanks so much for joining us.
12: Thanks for having me.
8: So let me just start with President Trump posted on social media that, as Amara just told us, starting today, the U.S. will guide ships through the Strait of Hormuz. Initial thoughts about that?
12: You know, I think the announcement really matters as a signal to markets, to our allies, and also to Tehran that the U.S. administration intends to reestablish free transit. But this is just a signal. The details of the plan are not really clear yet. And, you know, the key here is the idea, the plan that we're hearing about is that for the U.S. Navy to guide and not escort commercial vessels. I mean, that might change as Iran might resuming attacks against tankers in the Persian Gulf.
8: So let's go to the reason that we called you. It's been a few weeks since the U.S. imposed a blockade on Iran. What's your sense of the evidence of whether it is or isn't working?
12: Sure. I mean, the blockade has imposed severe economic pressure. This is the most significant pressure Iran has faced in its modern history. It cuts off as much as about $435 million a day in trade. That's import and export through seaborne, through Persian Gulf. Inflation, had already exceeded 70% pre-war, and the rial, Iran's currency, has collapsed. Food prices are up dramatically, and I keep hearing that they're increasing every day. Now, on top of that, the important factor here to look at is that the regime has imposed one of the most sweeping internet shutdowns that we've ever seen anywhere in the world, costing tens of millions of dollars a day in additional economic damage. The regime's own numbers are about $35 to $50 million a day. So the fact that they're willing to impose that extra pain on their own population tells you something. I mean, they're more afraid of what their people might

0: deal with internet access than they are if the blockade itself. The blackout, I don't think it's a defensive security measure. It's really just a regime admitting that it's lost legitimacy with Iranians. So the numbers are very clear. The blockade is working. And here's what you know everyone needs to understand, and I'm sure a lot of people, folks who were in the government like me, they know that the Iranian regime operates under pressure in a very unique way. They have a very practiced playbook. They drag out negotiations, they make public statements of defiance, use back channels yet to keep negotiations alive and just long enough to buy time and wait for the political winds in Washington to shift, wait for the American public to lose interest, and wait for the new administration to come in and offer something that both sides can call a win. What they've done this time around is they created this situation that the blockade is not really letting them play that game again. So they're stuck and they don't have a way out of it.
1: Look, on the other hand, the closure of the strait has trapped oil and fertilizer and a lot of other products in the Persian Gulf, driving up prices worldwide. If Iran continues its blockade, can the U.S. persist as well? Because this is a democracy and, you know, elected officials here are expected to respond to what their constituents are telling them.
0: That's a billion-dollar question. I think that's exactly what the Iranian regime is banking on, the pressure here domestically to really put an end to the blockade and give Iranian regime a lifeline. And the reality is that if this is not addressed right now, we're going to have to deal with this again. As long as they exist and they have that control over the Strait of Hormuz, we're going to have to deal with this again.
1: I understand your point, but I'm asking you right now, who has the greater pain tolerance?
0: I think we can still keep going for maybe a couple more weeks or a couple months. But what I can tell you is the Iranian regime is facing really a crisis domestically. They're definitely under way more pressure than any other economies in the world right now.
1: Okay.

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1: Went to Selma, Alabama, the site of a historic protest that propelled the passage of the Voting Rights Act.
2: In March of 1965, black protesters crossed the Edmund Pettus Bridge in Selma on their way to the state capitol to protest unfair voting laws. On the bridge, they were beaten by Alabama state troopers. The day became known as Bloody Sunday. Today, people from all over the world visit the bridge. Some of them buy t-shirts and books from Columbus Mitchell, who says last week's ruling was a setback.
3: And it's really sad, but Dr. King said, the moral arc of the universe is long, but it bends towards justice. But that means we got to help bend it, though. It's not going to bend itself.
2: Otis Dion Culliver is senior pastor of the historic Tabernacle Baptist Church. On Sunday morning, he spoke at length to his congregation about the ruling and preserving the hard-fought gains of the civil rights movement.
4: So I think this little obscure, small place that has its own issues has the ability to confront this moment and bring more clarity again to the conscience of our nation.
2: In 2023, the Supreme Court ruled that Alabama's congressional maps violated Section 2 of the Voting Rights Act and diluted the power of black residents, who number more than a quarter of the state's population. The following year, voters in a new district elected Congressman Shamari Figures, who joined Congresswoman Terry Sewell, as Alabama's only two black and Democratic representatives in the U.S. House. Now, minority voting rights groups fear Figures and Sewell could both lose their seats if new maps are drawn. Kirk D. Carrington was one of the original 1965 marchers. He says voters like him across the country should be ready for a fight.
5: It's going to be hard to go back. Matter of fact, we ain't going back. We're not going back.
2: Even though lawmakers are drawing new maps, there is one court order still in place that says Alabama has to wait until 2030. But lawmakers have asked a judge to overrule that order in light of the recent Supreme Court decision. For NPR News, I'm Kyle Gassett in Selma, Alabama.

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1: You're on KQED. 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Thank you so much for starting your Monday with us. I'm Dave Freeman at 719. Mel Baker with KQED traffic as we get a rundown of the morning drive.
2: In Novato, 101 southbound between Roland Boulevard and Lucas Valley Road is backed up. 37 eastbound in Novato, the connector to southbound 101 is closed until 11 this morning. That will be true all week as they do some road maintenance work. Meanwhile, 37 in the westbound direction is stacked up between Wilson and the Lane Merge, and it remains busy westbound out to the raceway. Mel Baker for KQED.
1: 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The classic novel Lord of the Flies depicts the descent into savagery of a group of boys stranded on an uninhabited island. Now the book is getting its first TV adaptation. 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
3: The country is heading into primaries, with Ohio and Indiana holding key votes on Tuesday ahead of the all-important November midterms. That's next time on Here and Now.
1: That and more on Here and Now, 11 to 1 today on KQED News. Sacramento Valley weather on this Monday morning, mostly cloudy, a slight chance of rain through late morning and afternoon. High 60 to 65, a chance of rain this evening, rain likely after midnight. Carbon copy of the forecast for the Bay Area as well, with areas of fog, cloud cover, a slight chance of rain this morning, rain chances through the afternoon, rain much more likely this evening and a bit after midnight, lows upper 40s to the mid 50s. Really warming up.

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1: 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I'm Michelle Martin.
2: I'm Leila Faldin.
3: And I'm A. Martinez. William Golding's 1954 novel, Lord of the Flies, depicted a group of boys who are stranded on an island and their descent into savagery. It's been adapted into several films as the boys debate morality, leadership, and civility versus chaos. Now, the novel is getting its first ever TV adaptation out of Netflix.
4: Look, I'm chief, and I want to be a good chief, but things are breaking up, and I don't understand why. We began well. Is it because you're frightened? Is that it?
3: The series was developed and written by Jack Thorne, who also created and wrote the miniseries Adolescence, which is about a 13-year-old boy who's accused of murdering a girl in his school. Jack Thorne joins us now. Jack, are boys wired toward destruction?
5: No, I don't think they are. But I do think that there are interesting things to explore within masculinity as a prism, and that prism fascinates me. And thankfully, with Adolescence and Lord of the Flies, I've got to explore one aspect of it. There are many, many other aspects of it to explore too.
3: Jack, I can only speak from my own experiences as a kid, as a boy, when I was a boy a long time ago. But it's like, when you put boys together in a space alone, unsupervised, I mean, I'm not saying things devolve into Lord of the Flies, but things can get pretty rough.
5: They can. And I think the interesting thing about what Golding was writing about was he wasn't writing about boys as a gender, because they're constantly talking about what the grown-ups would be doing, how the grown-ups would behave. And that, I think, elevates it and makes it that sort of specific portrait of damage that really fascinates me.
3: Do you think boys, though, maybe more than girls, reflect how society is around them? I mean, is because of maybe the position that boys are put in, maybe differently than girls?
5: Perhaps. I mean, Yellow Jackets was a fascinating study that sort of looked at Lord of the Flies from the other angle and sort of asked what would happen if a group of girls were stranded together. And the response they created, the fiction they created out of that was just as interesting. And watching, my son is 10 years old, so watching him in the playground, it's also interesting that sophistication comes slightly later for boys. When I watch the girls in the playground, they're in groups, they're talking, they're discussing things. When I watch the boys in the playground, they're working out how fast they can run into a concrete post without knocking themselves out. You know, it's so interesting, isn't it?
3: There is a scene early on in episode one of Lord of the Flies. This is where the eventual leader, Ralph, he meets the boy who will become really his friend and his right hand.
4: What do I call you? I don't care what you call me. As long as you don't call me what they used to call me.
6: What was that?
4: Promise you won't laugh.
6: Yes.
4: Piggy.
6: Oh my. Piggy.
4: Piggy. Ralph.
6: It is a funny name though.
4: Not that funny.
3: Jack, I knew what was going to happen. I knew when he was going to reveal to Ralph what his name was, what they used to call me. I was screaming at the screen, please don't do it, please don't do it. Because as I mentioned before, as a former boy myself, I know that to another boy, you don't reveal anything that won't be used against you later. And eventually, Ralph does betray Piggy by saying his name to the whole group.
5: Yeah, it's one of the things I love most about the book, that this Ralph is set up to be the hero, but Ralph also is capable of doing damage to others. And that first betrayal is so crucial to how you see Ralph. And Ralph sort of learns humanity from Piggy.
3: There have been several adaptations of William Golding's book. Why adapt this now for 2026?
5: I think

0: something about the vocabulary of television, which is perfect for the telling of this story. TV works in chapters. You know, episodes are chapters of a story. And the thing that we pitched to the estate of Goldings was you follow the story through four different pairs of eyes. Piggy's eyes, then Jack's eyes, then Simon's eyes, then Ralph's eyes. And by seeing it through their eyes, you just get more of a sense of who the boys are.
1: I am 100% Piggy, just not as smart as Piggy is.
0: I would also say I'm 100% Simon, but not as nice or as gentle or as clever as Simon is. So yes, I hear you.
1: Just for the people who don't know, tell us exactly who Simon is.
0: So Simon is sort of the outsider on the island. He's part of the choir. So there's two sort of big groups on the island. The first is Jack's group, which is the choir. And the second is Ralph's group, which is the other kids. But both sides treat him as this sort of other, this other figure, this person that they don't quite understand. And when I was a kid, that was what I felt like. I felt like whatever I said, no one quite understood what I meant. And when I read it as an 11-year-old, it's weird. It was the first time in literature I'd encountered someone that felt like me. And that just did a huge amount to the inside of my brain.
1: Why do you think this story has stuck with people for so long? And really, it doesn't get old. It doesn't get stale.
0: I've read this book a remarkable number of times. And each time I've read it, I've taken something else from it. When I was 11 and I read the book, I hated Jack. I hated him with my whole soul. I knew who he was on the playground. I knew he didn't like me. I knew he made my life bad.
2: You little ones, you're all crybabies. You, especially you. You don't hunt, build or help. You just get worked up about nothing.
0: I read it again in my 20s and I went, Golding's writing this with a little bit more than I was expecting. And then I read it in my 30s and I went, I can see Jack and I care for him. And I think Golding has actually written him with tenderness. It's those books that you can read again and again and again that people talk about endlessly as a result, because it's not one where you go, oh, it's about this, it's that. It's actually a book where there's lots of different ways that you can interpret what Golding did. And I hope in the show too, that we don't give easy answers. Rather, we pose delicious questions that lead to those conversations on the couch with your parents or your friends.
1: Jack Thorne adapted Lord of the Flies into a new four-part television series now streaming on Netflix. Jack, thank you very much.
0: Thank you so much for having me on. It means a huge amount. I love NPR.

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2: Checking out Oakland, a couple of incidents. First, 580 eastbound before 35th Avenue. The two middle lanes are blocked by a four-car crash. A little bit of a backup there. And a major backup here on northbound 880 after 23rd Avenue, where the two right lanes have been blocked. They're in the process of clearing that, but traffic is still backed up all the way to Hagenberger Road. Mel Baker for KQED.
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3: Live from NPR News in Washington, I'm Dave Mattingly. U.S. Navy guided missile destroyers and at least two American-flagged commercial ships have moved through the Strait of Hormuz. That's according to U.S. Central Command. CENTCOM says the destroyers are helping to guide commercial ship traffic in the narrow waterway at President Trump's direction. That's despite Iran warning American military vessels to stay out of the strait. CENTCOM is denying Iran's claim that it struck a U.S. naval ship in the strait with two missiles. The National Transportation Safety Board and the FAA are investigating after a United Airlines jet struck a light pole and a tractor trailer on the New Jersey Turnpike yesterday as it was landing in Newark. None of the more than 200 people aboard the flight from Venice, Italy, was injured. The truck driver suffered minor injuries. The first of 1,500 beagles from a Wisconsin research farm are being moved to shelters ahead of their planned adoption.

0: shelter took in 25 of the dogs.
1: These dogs have never been in a home, and so we want to make sure that they are set up with everything that they need in order to trust human kindness and really get the chance to just be dogs.
0: That biomedical research facility recently gave up the animals. This is NPR News from Washington.
2: Live from KQED News, I'm Brian Watt in San Francisco. Cinco de Mayo festivities kicked off this weekend across the Bay Area. As KQED's Spencer Whitney reports, some say this year's celebrations are more important than ever.
3: People came together Sunday at Cesar Chavez Plaza in San Jose to enjoy dance performances, food and clothing vendors, and wrestling matches at the city's third annual downtown Cinco de Mayo festival. Cinco de Mayo celebrates Mexico's victory at the Battle of Puebla in 1862 and showcases national pride. Ariana Briones is part of the dance group.

0: showcase that, you know, even though there's like an idea of what Latino culture is, maybe some negative stereotypes.
1: Cam Shaw is a rapper and producer who performed at the festival. He says despite the community's fear of ICE, it's important for people to come out and celebrate.
2: We're out here in numbers, you know, kind of making a statement as well, you know, that we're not going to let that hold us back or anything. You know, we're going to keep moving forward. We're going to keep pushing the culture. This is our holiday, right?
1: Other Cinco de Mayo festivals took place in Hayward, Richmond, Sonoma, and San Francisco. I'm Spencer Whitney, KQED News.
3: And a note that San Jose, like many cities across the country, is moving to change the name of the plaza honoring the late civil rights leader Cesar Chavez after revelations earlier this year of multiple allegations of sexual assault. I'm Brian Watt.
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5: Hey, it's Scott Schaefer, co-host of KQED's Political Breakdown. With Gavin Newsom termed out and the Democratic frontrunner dropping out in disgrace, the race for California governor is wide open. 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
6: It's Morning Edition from NPR News. I'm Michelle Martin.
7: And I'm Leila Faldil. Republicans face a challenging political environment in this year's midterms. A difficult economy, a war in Iran, and a president suffering from low approval ratings.
6: Republicans are clinging to a razor-thin majority in the House, and Democrats still have good odds to take control of the lower chamber. But what about the Senate? Do Democrats actually have a chance at flipping it, too?
7: NPR senior political editor and correspondent Domenico Montanaro has a new analysis out on these races, and he joins me now. Good morning, Domenico.
8: Hey, Leila.
7: Okay, so what about it? Can Democrats take control of the Senate?
8: At the outset of this cycle, I would have said that's highly unlikely a year ago. You know, Republicans have a 3-seat majority, which may not sound like a lot, but considering where the competitive seats that are up are, it's a lot of traditionally Republican turf. But with the national environment continuing to sour for President Trump and with some Democratic recruiting wins, it's become at least a possibility.
7: Okay, so what are some of the states you are watching?
8: Well, for Democrats to pull it off, they actually need a net gain of 4 seats because with Trump in the White House, Vice President J.D. Vance would come in to break ties. Democrats see what they call a core 4 states that can get them there. That includes North Carolina, Maine, Ohio, and Alaska. All of those, except for Maine, are states Trump won in 2024. Democrats are already favored in North Carolina because they got a pretty good recruit there in former Governor Roy Cooper. He's off to a good fundraising start. He's leading in the polls. He's up against Trump's former Republican National Committee Chairman, Michael Whatley.
7: Okay, that's North Carolina. What about Maine, Ohio, and Alaska?
8: Well, Maine has a nearly 30-year incumbent in office, Republican Susan Collins. So this isn't the easiest path for Democrats. The current governor, Janet Mills, was a big recruiting win for Democratic leader Chuck Schumer. She was his preferred candidate, but she dropped out of the race last week because she was way behind in the polls and fundraising to Graham Plattner, who's a progressive upstart. He's an oyster farmer and progressive favorite who's never won an elective office. Democrats do have 2 more strong recruits in Ohio and Alaska. Former Senator Sherrod Brown is back in Ohio. He's running against Republican incumbent John Husted. In Alaska, former Congresswoman Mary Peltola is making it a very local race. Her slogan is Fish, Family, Freedom, but she's running against an incumbent Republican in Dan Sullivan in a state Trump won by 13 points. So pardon the pun here, but it might not be so easy for Democrats to reel this one into the boat.
7: So how do Republicans see things?
8: Well, they acknowledge the difficult environment. They point to the history that parties out of power usually pick up a seat or two or three.

0: They're hoping for an improved economic landscape, certainly for states like Ohio and even Iowa, which have been hit hard by tariffs. Ohio's race, by the way, will be set tomorrow after the primary there. But Republicans maintain that at the end of the day, they will retain control, even if it's narrowly. And they point out that they're on offense in some places, too.
1: Like where?
0: Well, at the top of their list is Michigan. They like their candidate there in Mike Rogers, former congressman, cuts a moderate profile. He came up just short in 2024 against then-Congresswoman Alyssa Slotkin. Now he's competing for an open seat with Democrat Gary Peters out of the race. He's retiring. A win there would throw a serious monkey wrench into Democrats' takeover plans. But, they think that places like Georgia and New Hampshire could also be very close in the end for Republicans. So still a lot to be decided here.
1: Domenico, we've also been hearing that left-leaning voters are not exactly thrilled with the Democratic Party. How is that showing up in the campaigns?
0: Well, polls have shown significant unease with the Democratic Party from the kinds of voters who should be voting for them, especially younger, more progressive voters. This divide, though, is mostly simmering below the surface right now this year because the left is pretty unified in their opposition to Trump and his policies. But this is going to become a major theme to watch in 2028.
1: That's NPR senior political editor and correspondent Domenico Montanaro. Thank you, Domenico.
0: You're welcome.
2: Now to New Mexico, where a federal judge will consider whether Meta will have to change how it operates in the state. The state's attorney general sued the company behind Facebook, Instagram, and WhatsApp in 2023. The suit accused Meta of designing addictive social media products that also fail to protect children from sexual exploitation. For more about this case and its implications, we've called reporter Danielle Prokop. She's with Source New Mexico. That's an affiliate of the nonprofit State's Newsroom. Danielle, good morning. Thanks for joining us.
3: Thanks for having me.
2: So we covered the first phase of this case in March, where a jury ordered Meta to pay the state $375 million for failing to protect young users from child predators. What is this part about?
3: Absolutely. This is a bench trial where a judge rather than a jury is going to determine our outcome. And that's used when the case has a complex or technical issue, such as the case with New Mexico versus Meta. They're all returning to Santa Fe Courthouse later today for this three-week public nuisance trial, where New Mexico is going to argue over the changes that the AG wants to order to make Meta change how Facebook, Instagram, and WhatsApp operate in New Mexico.
2: Could you give us a sense of what the arguments that you expect on each side?
3: Absolutely. So that's going to include the New Mexico Department of Justice's changes, which is going to ask for age verification for New Mexico users, prohibiting this end-to-end encryption for people under 18 in messages, capping the use of the apps to 90 hours per month for younger users, and limiting engagement boosting features like infinite scroll and autoplay, in addition to requiring Meta to detect 99% of all new child sexual abuse material. Now, Meta has argued that they've worked to make the platform safer, that New Mexico has no authority to implement these requested changes, and it could violate free speech on the platforms.
2: Hmm. So what is at stake for Meta and also for New Mexico, for that matter?
3: Yeah, well, last week, Meta told us that if the judge sides with the New Mexico Department of Justice, they think that it's technically impractical, impossible for any company to meet, and said that they may pull out fully from New Mexico. Mm. On the other hand, the New Mexico Department of Justice has said this could change how fundamentally Meta operates for children, and that said that other states could be watching this case to see if their own concerns to Meta, if their own concerns for the platform are changed in courts.
2: Oh, interesting. I was going to ask about that. If there are implications for other states who also have these kinds of complaints. Meta, as you just noted, has threatened to stop operating in New Mexico if it loses. Like, what would that look like?
3: They've said they can pull the plug entirely, right? That there would no longer be a Facebook, an Instagram, and a WhatsApp in New Mexico. The attorney general has called that a PR stunt last week and has said that instead that the company can be working to make these apps safer for children instead of pulling out entirely.
2: And before you go, is the public weighing in at all? Are they being heard in any way? And if so, how?
3: You know, we didn't really see any public demonstrations outside of the trial on this case, and so we're not really anticipating that at this time.
2: Okay, that's Danielle Prokop with Source New Mexico. That's an affiliate of the nonprofit State's Newsroom. Danielle, thank you.
3: Thank you.

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1: KQED traffic now in Pittsburgh.
2: Highway 4 westbound from Pittsburgh and Railroad Avenue, basically out to Bay Point, is stop and go. It remains slow from there out to about Willow Pass Road. Meanwhile, it's stacked up on 242 southbound in Concord from Concord Avenue down to 680, where it remains slow all the way down to Walnut Creek, where the 680 northbound off-ramp to North Main Street is partially blocked by an overturned crash. Mel Baker for KQED.
1: 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Xfinity, imagine that. Three states that use the Colorado River, California, Arizona, and Nevada, have a new proposal for sharing its water while policymakers work on a long-term plan. The story ahead on Morning Edition.
3: California is starting to see the impacts of the One Big Beautiful Bill, specifically in regards to healthcare. So for KQED's Affordability series, How We Get By, I spoke to free clinics across the region, and they tell me that they're preparing for a surge in the uninsured population. I'm Carlos Cabrera Lomelí. I'm the community reporter for KQED. You can find my story tomorrow, along with the rest of the series, at kqed.org/affordability.
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8: This is Morning Edition from NPR News. I'm Michelle Martin.
9: And I'm Leila Fadel. There's a new proposal to share water from the Colorado River. The river supplies nearly 40 million people from Wyoming to San Diego, and its reservoirs are approaching dangerously low levels. Three states are unveiling this plan after more than two decades of mega drought and more than a year of deadlocked negotiations about the river's future. Alex Hager covers water for member station KJZZ in Phoenix and joins us now. Alex, good morning.
10: Good morning.
9: So how exactly do these states plan to turn around this crisis, and why are they doing it now?
10: Well, Arizona, California, and Nevada, they are offering to cut back on the amount of water they take from the river. Mm-hmm. Water levels at the country's two biggest reservoirs, that's Lake Mead and Lake Powell, they have been close to record lows. Lake Powell is less than a quarter full right now and on track to drop even further after a historically dry winter. Seven states have been in talks about a long-term fix for that problem, but they just couldn't agree through months and months of negotiating. And now we're seeing a new proposal from just three of them. I talked about it with J.B. Hamby. He's the top water negotiator for California and helped craft this agreement.
11: This is especially needed right now with how bad this winter has been and the uncertainty of where the system is going to be moving forward.
10: The current rules for managing the river expire later this year, and states are under pressure to agree on some kind of replacement before then to prevent a big legal battle.
9: Water from the Colorado River flows to big cities like Phoenix and Los Angeles, but also to the huge agriculture industry in the Southwest. So when the states say they're going to take less water, who in those states will be affected?
10: It's not a

0: exactly clear how the states would reduce water use. You know, in the past, we have seen them pull off similar cutbacks by paying farmers to pause irrigating crops. You know, big cities can sometimes lean harder on water sources that are not the Colorado River, like groundwater or a different nearby river. Changes like that are easier to tolerate right now because this plan is only designed to last a couple years. Its designers are calling the proposal a bridge. The states that use the Colorado River need to make big, long-lasting reductions to the amount they use going forward.
1: What comes next for the Colorado River and this agreement then?
0: So this plan is not official yet. The federal government would have to sign off before it goes into action. And the other states that use the river, Colorado, Utah, Wyoming, and New Mexico, they take issue with some of the details. Chuck Cullum is with the Upper Colorado River Commission. That's a group that brings together negotiators from those four states.
2: The analysis thus far suggests that the lower basin proposal for the operation of Lake Powell is insufficient and continues a crisis cycle both for Lake Powell and for Lake Mead.
0: However, this plan might be able to keep the river flowing normally enough for long enough to keep the states from launching big lawsuits while negotiations continue.
1: Now, these states have been working on a long-term plan for a long time now. What are they trying to change?
0: Climate change and drought means there's less snow in the mountains where the river starts, and there's way less water for everyone downstream. But demand has not gone down to match that. The simple fact is that people and industries in those states will need to use less. And the states need to make big sacrifices and decide who exactly will feel the pain of long-term cuts. After a deadlock in the negotiations about how to do that, there is one thing that might bring states a little closer. There are talks about bringing in a mediator who could help state leaders come up with a long-term plan.
1: That's Alex Hager with member station KJZZ in Phoenix. Alex, thank you.
0: Thanks so much.
1: This is Morning Edition from NPR News. I'm Layla Faldig.
3: And I'm Michelle Martin.
4: Time for another look at traffic around the bay with Mel taking us to Hayward right now.
5: 880 northbound before A Street, a stalled vehicle is blocking the right lane. The slowdowns we're looking at on southbound 880 begin around I-238 and continue all the way down to Stevenson Boulevard. Westbound on the San Mateo Bridge is backed up from the Interpretive Center to the tolls. Traffic is slow westbound on the Dumbarton from Midspan to the West End. Mel Baker, 4KQED.
4: Ahead on the Marketplace Morning Report at 7:51, Spirit Airlines announced it would be ceasing operations over the weekend after failing to secure a federal bailout. So what led to the budget airline company's downfall? And are robo-taxis truly the future of transportation in America? Despite the race to roll out robo-taxis in major cities, autonomous ride services are facing hurdles. That and more ahead. On the world ahead today at 2, 250 years ago, the U.S. became the first modern democracy. But the origins of democracy itself go back thousands of years to ancient Athens. A new documentary goes deep into those roots. We'll hear about that and more on the world, global news at 2 on KQED News.
6: Next time on Climate One, 5 years ago, a couple of Silicon Valley venture capitalists released a plan to address the climate crisis. And now they've got an update.
7: The big shift today is in our plan, rather than saying what we need to cut, we're sharing what needs to get built to displace the fossil fuel alternative.
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4: 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Don't miss a new episode of Father Brown tonight at 8 p.m. on KQED+.
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8: From Marketplace, I'm Sabri Benishor. Spirit Airlines says it's almost done refunding customers after it went out of business over the weekend. The airline's demise was both expected, but also unexpected. It's been struggling for years, and it was in its second bankruptcy. But up until Friday, President Trump was talking about finding a way to bail Spirit out.

0: So what happened? Marketplace's Nova Sappho has that.
1: The U.S. government reportedly offered a $500 million rescue to Spirit Airlines, but it came with big strings attached, as much as a 90% stake in the company and priority in getting paid back. Transportation Secretary Sean Duffy over the weekend said current holders of the airline's debt balked.
2: In the end, this was a creditor issue. Again, they have the final say of whether they want to do a deal with the government.
1: Those creditors preferred liquidation to sell Spirit's assets instead of continuing to contend with jet fuel bills that unexpectedly skyrocketed because of the disruptions from the Iran war. Other budget airlines have also reached out to the Trump administration for financial assistance. I'm Nova Sappho for Marketplace.
0: Fewer and fewer working Americans are earning a living wage. Just over half of full-time workers earn enough to provide for themselves and their families. This is down 5 percentage points compared to 4 years ago, and that's from a report from Dave Force and the Living Wage Institute. Marketplace's Kaylee Wells reports.
3: What counts as a living wage depends on how much stuff costs, and right now,
4: the costs of housing, food, childcare, and other essentials are elevated. Energy prices have recently spiked, of course.
3: Jason Rollin with Dayforce says, meanwhile, wages have been going up, just not as fast as costs.
4: Job growth has recently slowed and millions of workers haven't seen a meaningful improvement in their financial situation.
3: The report shows familiar demographic gaps. Women are less likely to earn a living wage than men, hourly workers less likely than salaried workers, Black and Latino workers less likely than white and Asian workers. And all of those gaps got wider in 2025.
5: Certain workers are always more vulnerable when the economy drops in any kind of way.
3: Saba Wahid is director of the UCLA Labor Center.
5: When there's an unemployment bump, you often see Black workers to experience it harder first and so on.
3: Wahid says one way to alleviate wage gaps is to elevate the lowest wages. The federal minimum wage, she points out, hasn't increased since 2009. I'm Kaylee Wells for Marketplace.
0: All right, let's do the numbers. The Dow is down 147 points, that's 0.3%. The S&P 500 is up 0.2%. The NASDAQ is up 0.3%.
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0: Tesla, specifically Tesla's CEO Elon Musk, has long made big promises about self-driving robo-taxis. At one point, Musk said half the population of the U.S. would have access to them by the end of last year. In Tesla's earnings call last week, that ambition was whittled down to a dozen or so states by the end of this year. And the reality right now is even more modest than that. You're much more likely to see a robo-taxi from competitor Waymo than you are from Tesla. Joining us to talk about Tesla's elusive robo-taxi rollout is Kirsten Korosek, transportation editor at TechCrunch. Good morning.
7: Morning.
0: How widespread are Tesla's

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1: Just a couple of vehicles in both of these cities.
2: What has made the general rollout of driverless taxis slower than some people might have expected or hoped?
1: There's a number of reasons why. There's the technical reasons, right? And then there's the regulatory hoops that all of these companies have had to jump through. And then there's the hard part of just operating these things.
2: What is the biggest technical hurdle still remaining, do you think?
1: When I've talked to engineers, they sort of sum it up as, you know, we've solved 99.999% of quote-unquote full self-driving.

0: And it's that very last fraction in which sometimes the vehicle doesn't operate as it should. There's also, I think, just this interesting phenomenon about how, we accept as a society people dying in car crashes, around 45,000 or so a year. But I think that the level of acceptance of a single autonomous vehicle potentially, killing someone or being involved in a fatal car crash or even injuring someone is very, very low. And so the bar is high.
1: How big is the regulatory hurdle facing these companies?
0: It's dependent on the state. So if you're in the state of California and you want to operate a robotaxi service, you have to go through two agencies and have multiple different permits. You want to do that in Arizona, it's a very different process and much faster. If we get a federal framework, I think that could be very helpful and actually encourage the disbursement of this technology in a more clear way. But right now, you see these pockets or heavy hubs of activity.
1: Do you see a future where autonomous vehicles are commonplace and everywhere?
0: I think that in certain cities, it will absolutely be everywhere. But are we going to see robotaxis in middle America or in smaller towns? I don't think so. Certainly not anytime soon.
1: Kirsten Korosek, transportation editor at TechCrunch. Thank you so much.
0: Thank you.
1: And just last week, Tesla added five more so-called unsupervised robotaxis to its fleet in Texas. In New York, I'm Sabri Benishore with the Marketplace Morning Report. 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
2: Speaking of vehicles, let's find out about Bay Area traffic with Mel Baker at 7:59.
3: And checking the Altamont Pass on westbound 205, it is backed up from just past Byron Road to 580. 580 on the Tracy side is slow pretty much all the way from 132 up to the 580 merge with 205. And as you come in the Bay Area, 580 westbound remains just on the slow side about to North Flynn Road. Mel Baker for KQED.
2: 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Cooler temperatures through tomorrow, a chance of some light rain mainly along the coast and bay today, tonight, and into tomorrow morning. Much warmer this coming weekend. 8 o'clock now, you're tuned to KQED San Francisco, KQEI North Highlands, Sacramento.
4: Good morning. How are Democrats planning to respond to the Supreme Court's decision that eviscerated the Voting Rights Act? Former Attorney General Eric Holder joins us this hour of Morning Edition from NPR News.
5: On KQED News, Bay Area fire departments gear up for an early start to fire season. I'm Brian Watt.
4: Rising prices for jet fuel helped push Spirit Airlines out of business. I'm Leila Faldin.
6: And I'm Michelle Martin. Other airlines copied parts of Spirit's ultra-budget model with basic economy. What happens to ticket prices now? Also, how the Forest Service prepared for this year's fire season and what Israel's destruction of their ancestral home means to one Lebanese family. It is Monday, May 4th. On this day in 1961, the first Freedom Riders left D.C. on buses headed to New Orleans. White and black activists traveled together, protesting segregation still in effect. News is next.
7: Live from NPR News in Washington, I'm Corva Coleman. The Defense Department says that U.S. Navy-guided missile destroyers have transited the Strait of Hormuz and are now operating in the Persian Gulf. It says two U.S.-flagged merchant vessels have also successfully moved through the strait. President Trump said the U.S. would do this as part of an effort called Project Freedom. Iran has threatened to attack military ships operating in the strait. Meanwhile, Pakistan's foreign ministry says the U.S. has flown 22 crew members of a seized Iranian container ship to Pakistan. NPR's Dia Hadid reports.
8: Pakistan's foreign ministry spokesperson, Tahir Andrabi, says the 22 crew members will be handed over to Iranian authorities. He says their container will be backloaded to Pakistani waters and returned to its owners. Andrabi says this is being coordinated, quote, in tandem with the support of American and Iranian officials. The U.S. and Iran have both been trying to assert control over the strait, a key shipping route for oil, gas, and fertilizer. Dia Hadid, NPR News.
7: Republicans control

0: Congress, but depending on many factors, they may face election challenges in the midterms. The GOP holds the House by the narrowest of margins. Democrats say they will aim to win control of that chamber, and they have their sights on the U.S. Senate as well. But NPR's Domenico Montanaro says taking control of the Senate may be difficult.
1: But Republicans maintain that at the end of the day, they will retain control, even if it's narrowly, and they point out that they're on offense in some places, too. But at the top of their list is Michigan. A win there would throw a serious monkey wrench into Democrats' takeover plans, but they think that places like Georgia and New Hampshire could also be very close in the end for Republicans.
0: NPR's Domenico Montanaro reporting. A new analysis finds roughly half of all states in the U.S., there are candidates running for office who have previously denied election results. NPR's Miles Parks reports these candidates are seeking positions that will have a direct role in certifying future elections.
2: A few years ago, most people didn't know and frankly probably didn't care who their state secretary of state was. But 2020 changed that. Republican Brad Raffensperger in Georgia declined President Trump's request to find votes. In Michigan, Democrat Jocelyn Benson had armed protesters visit her home. Those two states are now among the dozens this year that are electing new secretaries of state and governors. And a new analysis from the nonprofit States United Action finds that many of those races will feature candidates who have denied election results in the past. In 23 states, including 5 presidential swing states, candidates who have denied election results are running for offices that will have a direct role in certifying future elections. Miles Parks, NPR News, Washington.
0: The Supreme Court has restored broad access to the abortion pill mifepristone. It overturns a lower court order that had blocked it temporarily. This is NPR News.
3: Live from KQED News, I'm Brian Watt. The Musk v. Altman trial enters its second week today in a federal courtroom in Oakland. KQED's Rachel Miro reports.
4: Week one featured testimony from Elon Musk, whose credibility took a few hits after OpenAI lawyers used his own emails and texts to suggest he cares less about AI safety and more about punishing his co-founders for succeeding after he left. Charlie Bullock is a senior research fellow at the Institute for Law and AI.
5: What the case is really about is not

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1: Former guard sentencing. A judge sentenced former FCI Dublin officer Jeffrey Wilson to more than 4 years in federal prison on Friday for sexually abusing an incarcerated woman and lying about it to investigators. Attorney Jessica Pride represents survivors in separate civil cases.
2: I think the conviction of Jeffrey Wilson is another step in the right direction for justice on behalf of survivors, especially incarcerated.

0: married women who every day are subjected to cruel and unusual punishment.
1: Wilson is the 9th former staffer to have either pleaded guilty or been convicted in a widespread scandal that earned the prison the nickname the Rape Club. I'm Brian Watt, KQED News.
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3: In Oakland, 580 eastbound before 35th Avenue, a four-car crash is blocking the two middle lanes. 580 westbound in Oakland from Highway 24 to the Maze is pretty much backed up. The backup on the Bay Bridge, not so bad now, just to the overcrossing, although it is slow in places, especially as you hit the incline and then remains all the way into San Francisco. On the Richmond-San Rafael Bridge, the backup is just to about Castro Street. Mel Baker for KQED.
2: And coming up on KQED News with Brian Watt at 8:22, fewer people in the Bay Area are choosing to have kids. For those who do and decide to stay in the region, what does it take to find an affordable home? 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Join us right here coming up. Cloudy skies, a chance of rain this afternoon in the Bay, highs upper 50s to the mid-60s. Rain also likely this evening. There's a chance of rain after midnight. Patchy fog after midnight. This weekend really warming up, temperatures into the upper 80s and 90s.
4: This is Morning Edition from NPR News. I'm Michelle Martin.
5: And I'm Leila Fadel. Good morning. Republicans in several southern states are racing to pass new congressional maps in time for the midterms.
4: They are responding to a recent ruling by the Supreme Court that gutted the Voting Rights Act. In Louisiana, the governor suspended U.S. House races so the legislature can draw a new map. Early voting started there this past weekend. In a few minutes, we'll talk about all this with former Attorney General Eric Holder, who's now heading a redistricting task force for the Democrats. But we're going to begin with the latest details.
5: Aubrey Juhas of member station WWNO is following the situation in Louisiana, where the Supreme Court case originated, and joins us now. Good morning, Aubrey.
6: Good morning, Leila.
5: So where do things stand right now?
6: Yeah, the day after the Supreme Court threw out Louisiana's congressional map as an unconstitutional racial gerrymander, state officials suspended House races, arguing they had to do it in light of the ruling, though the court didn't tell them to do that. That map had been drawn under court order in 2024 to create a second majority black district out of 6. Black residents make up about a third of the state's population. This comes amid an unprecedented redistricting race that President Donald Trump set off in an effort to help the GOP hold the House in the midterms. So when Louisiana's Governor Jeff Landry put the state's U.S. House races on hold, Trump thanked him for doing that. This week, lawmakers are expected to start working to pass a new map that could eliminate one or both of the state's majority black districts.
5: How are voters reacting?
6: Yeah, I was out in New Orleans on Saturday, the first day of early voting, to visit an early voting site. And there were people who honestly weren't sure what to do since the House races are still on the ballot. It was too late to take them off, and officials have said votes cast won't be counted. At the poll I went to, there wasn't any big signage explaining the change, just a sheet of all the races that were supposed to be happening that was up on the wall, and it had been updated in pen. Someone had written canceled next to the House races and crossed them out. So some voters said they cast votes anyway, just in case. I asked Saria Jackson if she felt it was reasonable for the state to suspend races at the last minute.
7: Nowhere near reasonable. They're literally trying to take power from the people.
6: I also spoke with Pete Creasy, and he used language I've been hearing from some older black people in Louisiana. They feel like we're in a new Jim Crow era.
8: Well, the thing is go back to where it was in the 1960s. They're doing the same thing over and over.
6: Creasy said there needs to be another civil rights movement, and that's something several people told me.
5: Have there been any legal challenges to the suspension of these House races?
6: Yes. Voters, voting groups, and candidates have filed multiple lawsuits in state and federal courts. They say the governor doesn't have the right to put things on hold, that it should be up to the legislature. They also argue it was too late since absentee ballots were already sent out and in some cases returned, and that there are, you know, lots of other potential legal problems. Rick Hassan is an expert in election law at UCLA's law school. He's not involved in the cases.
9: The bottom line is this is one of the most complex

0: tangled web of issues.
1: Aubrey, any idea on how or when this may get untangled?
2: Yeah, some judges have already denied requests to force the House races to happen as scheduled with the old map, and they're expected to start weighing in on some of the larger legal questions as early as this week. Meanwhile, early voting will continue until Election Day on May 16th.
1: Aubrey Juhas is with member station WWNO in New Orleans. Aubrey, thank you for your reporting.
2: You're welcome.
3: Louisiana is just one front in a national fight over voting maps. The National Democratic Redistricting Committee, or NDRC, leads the Democratic Party strategy. Former Attorney General Eric Holder has been the group's chairman since it was launched soon after the 2016 election of Donald Trump, and he's on the line with us now. Good morning.
4: Good morning.
3: So as you just heard, lawmakers in Louisiana are redrawing lines for primary elections that are already underway. Do we know how this will affect how voters' ballots are counted? I mean, as Aubrey just told us, that absentee ballots have already been sent out, and so presumably people have already sent them back.
4: Yeah, I mean, they're in the process of trying to change the electoral system while voters are in the process of voting. The House, they're trying to stop the votes for people who were running for the House, while at the same time, there's a Senate race, there are other races for which their votes will still count. So it's confusion, and it's one of the reasons why we filed suit to say that you can't do that which the governor is trying to do by declaring a so-called emergency. That's inconsistent with what the Supreme Court does under a thing called the Purcell Doctrine, where you have a change in the electoral methods of doing things, and you, if it's too close to an election, you don't put it into effect until after the election has occurred.
3: So what,
4: that's what should happen here.
3: I was going to ask, what remedy are you seeking in this lawsuit?
4: Well, to simply, you know, put off that the changes that I suspect are going to have to be made until after this election, put them into effect with regard to the House for the 2028 election, which is consistent, again, with what the Supreme Court has done in many other states.
3: Are you surprised that the same court, I'm just talking about Alabama for a minute, the same court that ordered them to draw a new district in 2023 is now saying that, well, at least in Louisiana case, that these maps are no longer viable or that these maps are unconstitutional. I mean, does that surprise you? It's the same court.
4: Yeah. Well, you know, it's interesting. I mean, I expected the result that we got in the Calais case, the Louisiana case, but it is inconsistent with what this very same court did 3 years ago when it looked at maps in Alabama. I mean, again, same court, same issue, same justices, and they said at that point that Section 2 of the Voting Rights Act was still viable, still strong, and on that basis ordered Alabama to redraw its district, and it was the Alabama case that led to the redrawing of the lines in Louisiana. So what the court is doing 3 years later, same issue, is inconsistent. So how they got to this inconsistent result is a little baffling.
3: So I mean, I think most people would agree that this decision is expected to lead even to more gerrymandering. Your organization says that Democratic-led states need to keep up with Republican-led efforts, which is what we've seen happen in Virginia and California. Where do you see this going? Is there any way that this cycle ends?
4: Well, this is a race to the bottom, and it's something that is inconsistent with what we've been trying to do with the National Democratic Redistricting Committee. But once Donald Trump told the Republicans in Texas to give him 5 additional House seats, because he said he was entitled to them, we had to make a decision. Are we simply going to do nothing, or are we going to respond to that which they've done? And so we have had to do what we did in California and in Virginia, but we've done it very differently in the sense that we have put it before the people of those states to allow them to decide whether or not they wanted to do this mid-cycle redistricting. And they voted yes in California, voted yes in Virginia, as opposed to what happened in Texas and other places where Republicans have done it, where it was simply imposed upon the voters by Republican legislatures.
3: So what happens now, though? Are there other states or places where you can implement this strategy? I mean, it's getting late.
4: I mean, there are other states that we can look at. We know that the Republicans are certainly looking at other states. They want to do the same thing in Florida that they've done in Texas and that they've done in North Carolina and that they've done in Missouri. And so, you know, we'll look to other states to see if it's possible to respond. We simply want to have a system where the voters are choosing their elected officials.

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1: Crunching numbers over the weekend, as you might imagine, and an NPR analysis found that some 15 black-represented congressional districts may be eliminated after the Supreme Court ruling. What's the plan there?
2: Well, as our numbers show, anywhere from 12 to 19 seats in the South, majority-minority opportunity zones are at risk. And so we will try to use all the mechanisms that we can. Turning out the vote, you know, the 14th Amendment still bans racial

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1: Supreme Court is apparently sanctioning. We can still, I think, come out ahead. It's going to be a rough few years. But I'm actually confident that a galvanized American people, focused American people, can right the system. And then ultimately, it's going to be Congress that's going to have to pass laws to ban partisan and racial gerrymandering. And that ultimately is the solution.
2: But, you know, more than 60 House seats, by our count, are represented by black members. But by our count, a minority of them are actually majority black districts, only 7. And 18 have districts where a plurality of residents are black. Half of those are in the South. I mean, haven't black candidates shown that they can be competitive in districts that aren't majority-minority? So if that's the case, then why do you and other analysts consider this such an emergency when it comes to black representation?
1: Yeah, we have certainly seen African-American candidates be successful in districts where there are not majority African-American voters. But the reality, all the numbers that have been crunched by both sides show that, anyway, as I said, from 12 to 20 seats, and those are seats in the South, could be changed by this Supreme Court decision and then by the actions of state officials like Governor Landry in Louisiana. I saw a post by President Trump where he said that we have to go ahead. He says we have to go ahead with what we're doing because 20 seats are at risk. And so, yeah, you can crunch the numbers, but at the end of the day, you put at risk, as a result of this Supreme Court decision, a really substantial number of seats now held by African Americans, and you deny to African Americans in those states the ability for them to express themselves politically.
2: What about state legislatures? Are state legislative districts also what you're concerned about?
1: Excellent question, because this is not simply something that has an impact on the House of Representatives. It also affects state legislatures. It also affects city councils, county officials. Every level of voting is impacted by this decision by the Supreme Court. So it's not only the United States House of Representatives. It will have impacts in state elections as well.
2: That is the former Attorney General Eric Holder. He's now chairman of the National Democratic Redistricting Committee. Mr. Holder, thanks so much for joining us once again.
1: Thanks for having me.

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1: Listener supported KQED on this Monday. Stay with us. Brian Watt with KQED News coming up at 8:22. 8:19 the time now. Mel Baker with traffic in Daly City.
2: 280 northbound's connector to northbound 19th Avenue. The right lane of the connector is blocked. 19th Avenue, of course, is Highway 1, which further north around about Brotherhood Way, we have a crash between 280 and Brotherhood Way involving multiple vehicles. It's closed the entire roadway, blocked all of the lanes. We'll keep an eye on that. Also in San Francisco, 101 southbound at Potrero Avenue. A crash there now being moved to the shoulder. Mel Baker. For KQED.
1: 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Good morning. Thanks for listening to KQED. I'm Dave Freeman. The announcers and technical staff of KQED Radio are affiliated with the National Association of Broadcast Employees and Technicians, CWA Local 51 AFL-CIO. Coming up on Forum at 9 with Leslie McClure, guest host, as reported on NPR this morning, the U.S. Supreme Court has restored broad access to the abortion pill mifepristone, blocking the ruling that it threatened to upend one of the main ways abortion is provided across the nation, including California. Join Forum for more on this late development, the discussion at 9, Forum 9 to 11 today on KQED News. Cloudy skies, some sun around the bay, still a chance of rain right through the afternoon, upper 50s to the 60s, greater chance of rain this evening, and a chance of rain after midnight with some fog. Big warm-up on the way this weekend, temperatures inland 80s into the 90s. 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
1: It's Morning Edition on KQED. I'm Brian Watt. The high cost of living in the Bay Area makes it hard for families to settle down and raise kids here. According to the most recent census data, San Francisco households continue to have the lowest share of children when compared to other major metro areas across the country. For families who do stay somewhere in the Bay Area, one of the biggest costs is housing. And whether they choose to rent or buy, middle-income families who are starting to have kids say their wallets are getting pinched by the housing crisis. KQED's Aditi Bundlamudi has more.
2: What do you want for dinner?
3: Oh, your camera too.
4: Kate Nuttall and Matt Quisenberry are prepping dinner in their home in American Canyon, a city on the southern tip of Napa County. They're in their 30s, and until 2 years ago, their family of six was squeezing into a two-bedroom home in Vallejo. Matt says things got even tighter after they had their fourth kid, their youngest daughter, Chloe.
5: One bunk bed in one room and another bed right next to it, just all crammed in. And then Chloe was in the crib in our room.
4: But it wasn't just the lack of space. The kids couldn't play outside. Matt and Kate didn't love the school district, and he always wanted to move back to American Canyon, where he grew up. Both of their jobs were closer to that city anyway. Matt works for Napa County, and Kate is in the wine industry. Ultimately, a mold problem in the house forced the family to move.
5: It hit a point where a lot of work needed to be done on the house.
4: They eventually found what would become their current home. It has three bedrooms and two bathrooms. Their four-year-old son, Landon, stores his large Lego collection in a giant bin under his bed.
6: We also have two hearts and tiny hearts.
4: Kate says the kids spend a lot more time outside than before in their old neighborhood. She feels more comfortable here.
7: We're so close to everything because it's a small town. The kids have friends. They can run around in the street. Like, it's really great.
4: But all of this has a price tag. Kate and Matt say they spend about half their salary on rent. They say their paychecks cover just enough to keep the family going. But they're living in debt.
5: We've learned how to use financial tools to, when we hit a certain point, like, all of our debt sits on 0% credit cards right now.
4: Their dream is to be homeowners. A few years ago, they explored buying a home in American Canyon. At that point, they had saved enough for a down payment. But when they looked into how much they'd be paying for a mortgage, it was more expensive than their rent.
7: With $20,000 down, like, we were still looking at $35,000 to $4,000 a month, you know, and it was, and then when the interest rates went up, we were like, wow, yeah, actually, we can't afford that.
4: Their experience mirrors a trend nationwide. LendingTree, an online loaning platform, released a study earlier this year showing that Americans with a mortgage pay almost 37% more a month than renters. And the place where that gap is the largest? The San Francisco metro area. In short, it costs more here to buy than to rent. That's what Lauren Fierro and her husband Jimmy Phillips experienced last year. They're in their early 30s, and they were renting an apartment in Oakland. Then Lauren found out she was pregnant.
8: My husband kind of just, I think as a woman, you go into nesting mode, and I think he was trying to nest in his own way. And so he had this like huge need, like, we have to buy a house.
4: Lauren is an elementary school teacher, and Jimmy works in tech. Before they put in an offer, he wanted to save as much as he could for a home.
9: Looking at like how much we were spending every month, paying my car off, so that way I could, you know, have more money every month, and then selling every stock that I owned and, you know, seeing every other way that I could make money. And
8: selling your motorcycle.
9: I was ready to give it up. I didn't read it much. And I think Lauren was
8: happy.
9: Yeah, she was thrilled to see it go.
8: I was like, bye.
4: After many open houses, they eventually found a quiet neighborhood in East Oakland. They were excited because they wanted to stay close to the city so their daughter, Audrey, could experience life there. And to their surprise, they found many families with babies, too.
8: Having real conversations with your neighbors and knowing their names, and it adds to me as a mother feeling really safe about living here.
4: They own an old home, and that comes with a hefty price tag. They say their mortgage payments are much higher than what their rent was. Their utility bill is higher, too. But they still want to provide comfort for their daughter.
9: We had to buy a portable AC for her room during the heat wave just because, like, there's no insulation in this house, so it was like an oven in the room, so we had to make sure that she slept soundly.
4: Their living expenses have also changed the way they think about their family's future. Both Lauren and Jimmy have a lot of siblings. But right now, they say having another child and giving Audrey a sibling seems financially impossible.
8: I can't wrap my brain around having a second child, let alone a third, and still being able to maintain the type of life that, you know, we would like.
4: Lauren says it's a huge sacrifice they've had to seriously consider. But they say the Bay Area offers them so much, and they want to stay for as long as they can. I'm Aditi Bandlamudi, KQED News.
1: Aditi's story is part of KQED's series on affordability called How We Get By. It's focused on the stories of people trying to make it work here in the Bay Area, and we want to hear yours. Christy Brown shared hers. She's a high school counselor in Danville.
3: I'm always doing what I can here in the school district if there's extra opportunities. I teach yoga on the side. I teach like a yoga and beer class. It's at a tap room. And so I guess we're looking at up to like 65 hours a week, I guess. Part of it too is like, I feel like I have a bachelor's degree. I have two master's degrees. I feel like I'm constantly like working so much and it's barely enough.
1: 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I'm Brian Watt. 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
0: Let's head over to the South Bay for a look at traffic at 829.
10: In San Jose, 880 northbound at the Alameda, the left lane is blocked by a six-car pileup. Traffic is backed up to the 280-17 interchange. 87 northbound from the Capitol Expressway to the Almaden Expressway is backed up.

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2: Holder on NPR's Morning Edition. Spirit Airlines customers are scrambling to rebook flights or get refunds days after the low-cost carrier abruptly went out of business. NPR's Joel Rose reports on the impact on fares moving forward.
3: There is concern that Spirit's demise will lead to higher fares. Spirit was only the ninth largest carrier in the U.S. by seats, though consumer advocates say that low-cost carriers help to keep prices down on any route they fly because just their very presence in

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1: 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Guest host Leslie McClurg from 9 to 10. And Mina Kim, 10 o'clock. 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

0: on the industry likely to be?
1: It could be good for Spirit's competitors. We've already seen one carrier, JetBlue, announce more flights at Spirit's former hub in Fort Lauderdale, Florida. But there is concern that Spirit's demise will lead to higher fares. Spirit was only the ninth largest carrier in the U.S. by seats, though consumer advocates say that low-cost carriers help to keep prices down on any route they fly because just their very presence in the market forces the bigger airlines to offer more competitive fares. I talked about this with William McGee. He's a senior fellow at the American Economic Liberties Project, which is a left-leaning nonprofit in Washington, D.C.
2: What a lot of people don't understand is you do not have to fly a small carrier in order to benefit from its presence because they will bring down the big guy's fares.
1: So now that Spirit is not flying anymore, fares may go up on those routes that it flew, and not just for Spirit's customers, but for everyone.
0: So why did Spirit go out of business?
1: It could not overcome this toxic combination of higher fuel costs and deeper problems with its business model. Spirit was a pioneer of the ultra-low-cost business model, where airlines keep their fares way down by stripping away the amenities that travelers had previously taken for granted and then charging extra for them. But then the big legacy carriers created their own versions of those basic economy fares, and Spirit had a hard time competing. I talked about this with Shai Gilad. He's a former airline pilot, now professor of management at Georgetown University.
3: When you're a low-cost carrier, by definition, you're relying on having a cost advantage, and they just don't have that anymore.
1: Spirit tried to merge with a bigger airline, JetBlue, in 2023, but the Department of Justice opposed that merger, and it was blocked in court. Spirit also sought a last-minute bailout from the Trump administration, but no deal materialized.
0: And how much did higher fuel prices contribute to Spirit's demise?
1: The company's CEO says they mattered a lot. CEO Dave Davis talked to the Wall Street Journal after the company ceased operations. Davis said Spirit was trying to emerge from bankruptcy, and he says the company's plan could have worked, but the rising cost of jet fuel forced Spirit to burn through cash faster than expected, and it just ran out of money. The price of jet fuel in the U.S. has surged about 70% since the beginning of the war with Iran. This is a challenge across the industry. Airlines are trying to pass the cost along to their customers in the forms of higher fares and bag fees, but that may not be enough, especially for other low-cost carriers. In that interview with the Wall Street Journal, Spirit's CEO warned that other airlines could also be in jeopardy because of the high price of jet fuel.
0: NPR's Joel Rose. Thank you, Joel.
1: You're welcome.
4: Wildfire experts see the ingredients developing for a bad fire season. More than half of the U.S. faces drought, and the U.S. Forest Service has done less work to prevent fires. NPR's Lauren Sommer reports.
5: Last fall, Matthew Herto faced the hardest day of his career. For 25 years, he studied a forest in California, part of his research as a forest ecologist at the University of New Mexico. It's called the Tea Kettle Experimental Forest because it's protected by the Forest Service for research.
6: There are individual trees that I would go back and visit every year, you know, these big, gorgeous sugar pines and Jeffrey pines.
5: But Herto says the forest was pretty overgrown. It hadn't had a major fire since 1865.
6: So all that dead vegetation like pine needles and small branches and stuff, it just keeps accumulating and then it's the source of energy for the next fire.
5: Historically, California forests saw a lot more fires, lower intensity fires that cleared out the underbrush. That changed when Native American tribes were forced from their land because fire is a tool they use to manage the ecosystem. In the 1930s, the Forest Service also started putting out every fire it could. All that built-up vegetation can fuel extreme fires, ones that kill trees and spread to communities. So Herto and his colleagues started making a plan to clear it out.
6: We all knew that this is what the forest needed.
5: They planned a prescribed burn, a fire that set on purpose during the cooler months. But Herto says planning with the Forest Service dragged on. And then, last August, lightning sparked the Garnet Fire. It raced through the Tea Kettle Forest in one day. Herto went back to see the damage afterwards.
6: I broke down and cried five times that day. You know, it was a pretty rough thing to see.
5: The Forest Service did not respond to questions about the prescribed burn. Herto says what happened to Tea Kettle isn't an isolated example. Around the country, far more controlled burning needs to happen.
6: The clock was ticking. We've got relatively limited time to do the work that needs to be done.
5: The Forest Service has long said prescribed burns are a priority, But in 2025, the first year of Trump's current term, the agency reduced vegetation on much less acreage than the year before, almost 1.5 million acres less.

0: That's according to an analysis of agency data by NPR, as well as the nonprofit Grassroots Wildland Firefighters. The biggest decline was in prescribed burning. The Forest Service burned only about half as much acreage in 2025 compared to the two previous years. In a statement, the Forest Service says the drop was due to staff being occupied fighting fires and because conditions weren't right for doing burns in the southeast. But as of last summer, the agency lost more than 5,000 employees, part of the Trump administration's efforts to reduce the size of government. That's concerned Senate Democrats like Ron Wyden of Oregon.
1: These infernos are not your grandfather's fires. They're bigger and they're hotter. And we need to address this critical preparedness gap.
0: He pressed Forest Service Chief Tom Schultz on that in a congressional hearing last year. Schultz responded that the agency had hired firefighters.
2: So in terms of firefighting capacity, we're there. So we've not made any changes to our resource availability this year.
0: But that doesn't necessarily fix the staffing gap. Bobby Scopa is vice president of Grassroots Wildland Firefighters, an advocacy group for federal firefighters. She says vegetation projects require other Forest Service staff to do contracts and permitting.
3: There's a lot of people who help the fire organization get the work done that aren't firefighters. So we knew that there was a lot of disruption in the system. We were hearing about it from our members.
0: When the Forest Service does less prescribed burning, Scopa says, it just sets the stage for even more extreme fires in the future. Lauren Sommer, NPR News.
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5: KQED traffic is next with Mel, headed now to Concord.
6: Highway 4 westbound before Willow Pass Road, a two-car crash blocking the right lane. Traffic is backed up to Bailey Road. 242 southbound, I should say, from Clayton Road down to 680 is stacked up. It remains that way all the way down to Walnut Creek on southbound 680, where a two-vehicle crash with one overturned is blocking the northbound on-ramp to Main Street. Mel Baker for KQED.
5: At 8:43, it's a listener perspective now on KQED News. Jayla Ziegler shares about how she grew to enjoy cooking for others.
7: When I was younger, I tried cooking and almost burned the house down. I tried cooking French fries and I had walked away from the stove. The grease got too hot in the kitchen, filled with smoke. Looking back, I realized I shouldn't have walked away from while cooking. During that time, I went to school where everything felt like a competition. Everyone around me seemed super smart, always raising their hands, always getting perfect grades. Teachers expected a lot, and even when I tried my best, it never felt like enough. I started to feel out of place, like I didn't belong there. Every day I walked into class already stressed, already thinking I was behind. It wasn't just about schoolwork. It was about how people acted, how they judged you based on your grades or how smart you seemed. Over time, I stopped caring as much. Not because I didn't want to succeed, but because it felt impossible to keep up. Transferring to a continuation school was a big change. At first, I thought it meant I had failed somehow. I worried about what people would say or think. But once I got there, things felt different. The classes were smaller, the teachers actually took the time to help, and I didn't feel as much pressure to be perfect. That's when I decided to try something new, and I joined the culinary class, taught by a nonprofit. I wasn't just sitting at a desk. I was creating something, learning new skills, and actually having fun. By the end of class, I earned a certificate, and for once, I felt proud of myself. But I didn't just stop there. I kept showing up, working hard, and my teacher noticed. Eventually, I got the opportunity to start working for them. Being trusted like that meant a lot to me, and I genuinely enjoy what I do. Looking back, transferring didn't mean giving up. It meant choosing a place where I could actually succeed and feel comfortable being myself. I learned that your path doesn't have to look like everyone else's to be the right one. With the perspective, I'm Jayla Ziegler.
5: Jayla Ziegler is a student at Ida B. Wells High School. 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In order to reduce the stress on animals for better qualities of milk and meat, some farmers and producers are using an augmented reality tool to help them see what cows actually

0: actually see. We'll have that story coming up next on Morning Edition on KQED News. And the latest California developments coming right up at 8:51 on Forum, followed by the latest developments on Forum at 9 on KQED News with guest host Leslie McClurg, Mina Kim at 10 o'clock. 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
1: On a Monday, this is Morning Edition from NPR News. I'm Michelle Martin.
2: And I'm Leila Fadel. People who eat meat are thinking more about the environmental impacts of animal agriculture and the effects on animal welfare. Researchers at a Wisconsin university hope a new augmented reality tool will give people working with livestock a better understanding of the cows they work with. Harvest Public Media's Hope Kerwin took a look at the new tech.
3: Farmers and staff at meat processing plants want to keep cattle's stress levels low. That leads to better meat quality and milk production, and it's seen as the ethical way to care for livestock. But reducing stress requires understanding how cows see the world around them. That's according to Ashlyn Kirk from the Humane Handling Institute at the University of Wisconsin, River Falls.
4: When you are designing facilities for animals, you're trying to imagine how they would experience it, but it really... you don't know unless you see it like they would.
3: It's why the Institute is now using an augmented reality tool to let producers see their facilities through a cow's eyes. I tried it out at the university's meat plant, putting on the black safety helmet. Kirk explains why it has a double-sided camera mounted to the front.
4: So this camera allows you to see essentially 360 degrees around you, except there will be a blind spot directly behind you, much like cattle have.
3: I tighten the helmet and pull the virtual reality goggles over my eyes. The screen comes to life, and all of a sudden, I've got cattle vision.
5: It's almost like seeing through a tube, like only what's right in front of me is what's in focus.
3: That's because a cow's eyes are on the sides of their head. Much of their extended field of vision is blurry because it's seen through one eye. They also see in shades of blue and yellow, what's called dichromatic vision. A red jacket or safety vest looks brown while wearing the goggles. Next, Kirk opens the door to the outside loading dock.
5: Wow, I cannot see anything at all. It is so bright.
4: So it takes a little bit longer for cattle's eyes to adjust?
3: It takes at least 15 seconds for the goggles to transition to the sunny day outside. All I can see is Kirk against a white sky. There's another lag moving back into the darker building. Agricultural engineer Benito Weiser with Computer Output Management, a German software company, came up with the idea for the augmented reality program after years of trying to use pictures to show people how they were miscommunicating with their animals.
6: Often we make mistakes and we don't understand, why does he stop here? Why doesn't he go on?
3: In addition to cows, the German company has created augmented reality for other animals as well. Customers across Europe and the company in charge of meat production for McDonald's buy or rent the systems. Ron Gill, livestock extension specialist at Texas A&M University, says consumers are thinking more about the treatment of the animals they're eating.
7: So if we can manage the welfare of the cattle better through using these kind of technologies, I think it's a win for everybody.
3: He says it requires building empathy for livestock and creating systems that make sense for their natural instincts. In Wisconsin, Kirk says the processing plant staff and farmers who have tried out the augmented reality tool leave with new ideas about how to do that.
4: There's a lot of, like, oh, I've been doing this for a long time, but I never realized why it was like this. Like, why cattle stop at a certain part.
3: It might mean installing brighter lights to ease their transition from trailer to barn, or simply changing the color of safety vests to make cattle feel more comfortable around the people handling them. For NPR News, I'm Hope Kerwin in River Falls, Wisconsin.
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0: Time to check KQED traffic as Mel takes us to the Golden Gate Bridge.
8: 101 northbound at midspan, reports of a stopped car that began to reverse and hit another car.

0: are. It's now blocking the right and middle lanes. Traffic is backing up to the south end of the bridge. On the Bay Bridge, the backup is really just more or less just past the toll plaza to the metering lights. But then as you get toward Treasure Island, you encounter a problem in the middle lanes blocking traffic there. Traffic is backed up to the incline. On the Richmond-San Rafael Bridge, the backup begins at Castro Street to the tolls. Mel Baker for KQED.
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2: Good morning. This is the California Report. I'm Madi Bolaños in San Francisco. Voting is underway in California's June 2nd primary election. KQED politics correspondent Guy Marzorati has more on what's on the ballot.
3: Voters across California are weighing in on the most closely divided race for governor in a generation. In San Francisco, voters are narrowing the field of candidates running for Congress in the seat Nancy Pelosi has represented since 1987. Around the state, congressional elections are taking place under the new Democrat-friendly district lines approved by voters last year.

0: Angeles, incumbent Mayor Karen Bass is on the ballot for re-election. The deadline to register online to vote is May 18th. For the California Report, I'm Guy Marzorati.
1: Speaking of the LA mayor's race, former Vice President Kamala Harris is backing Karen Bass in her re-election bid. In a statement released today, Harris praised Bass's leadership. She pointed to declines in homelessness and crime and called her the leader Los Angeles needs right now. Despite leading in early polls, Bass is facing skepticism from many voters. A recent survey found more than half of Angeleno's view of Bass is unfavorable, with some criticizing her response to the devastating Palisades fire. Harris and Bass have known each other for more than two decades. They worked together on issues like homelessness and child welfare during their time in state government. In Shasta County, voters will consider a ballot measure that's faced legal challenges before the primary election. Jefferson Public Radio's Roman Battaglia reports.
2: It's called Measure B, or Local Election Transparency and Security Reform. It would do a lot of things. It would require that elections take place in one day, ballots be hand-counted by volunteers, and voters would have to provide photo ID to vote. It would also severely restrict voting by mail. This charter amendment was brought forward by Laura Hobbs, Rich Gallardo, and other county residents who've been involved in local politics for years. Gallardo said he's too busy to be interviewed for this story, and Hobbs did not respond to multiple requests. In an interview with JPR from March, Hobbs said this measure is important because it restores trust in the elections.
3: The Constitution guarantees a representative form of government, and if you do not know that the people that you elected are rightfully in office and that the election was fair and honest, then you do not, the very foundation of our government crumbles.
2: But there's just one problem. A lot of what's being proposed in this ballot measure appears to violate state and federal laws. One example is hand counting. In 2023, county supervisors' efforts gained national attention over a similar issue.
4: Now to California, where state lawmakers are trying to block the first big hand count election there in 40 years. It's in reaction to a move by right-wing conspiracy theorists in charge of Shasta County in Northern California. This spring,
2: state lawmakers passed a bill outlawing the practice, specifically targeting Shasta County. Research has found that hand-counting ballots is more time-consuming, more expensive, and less accurate than using machines. Now activists are trying to again change elections in Shasta County, but their efforts aren't without opposition.
5: It's going to disenfranchise voters.
2: That's Cork McGowan, a Reading local who wrote the opposition statement for Measure B.
5: And particularly in a rural county like Shasta, some people have to drive quite a distance to be able to vote. And to do that in one day is unfair and very unreasonable.
2: McGowan says he's not part of any group. He just saw there was no organized opposition to the measure and stepped up.
5: I have a regular Monday morning breakfast with a bunch of friends, and we all were talking about it, and somebody said, hey, well, we ought to write a rebuttal. And nobody else did, and so I just decided to do it.
2: McGowan argues that Measure B is illegal. If it passes, it would likely face legal challenges almost immediately. In fact, it's already faced them. Reading resident Jennifer Katsky filed a lawsuit seeking to keep the measure off the ballot. But a judge allowed it, saying that pulling a ballot measure before an election is very rare. The California Secretary of State's office declined to comment on the measure. The proponents of the measure are hoping that if it passes, they'll be able to keep the parts that are legal in effect or tweak the measure to make it fit existing law. The current head of elections in Shasta County, Clint Curtis, says he would prefer to hand count ballots if allowed. He says that he could implement parts of Measure B, and the rest would have to be fought over in court.
6: I can make some of it work. I don't think I can make all of it work. You know, we can't institute a voter ID in Reading or in Shasta if we haven't done anywhere else.
2: None of the county supervisors openly support the measure. Chris Kellstrom says he warned proponents that it wasn't going to work.
7: So Measure B is just a wish list. It's

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1: The Farm, Food, and National Security Act of 2026, also known as the Farm Bill, has cleared the House of Representatives. While it waits in the Senate, KAZU's Elena Neal Sachs explains what's in the bill.
2: Although aspects of the bill received bipartisan support, it was mostly a party-line vote. Here's Central Coast Democratic Congressman Jimmy Panetta.
3: Even though Democrats offered a number of amendments to the Farm Bill that would provide billions for specialty crop assistance that would go directly to our local producers, those amendments were all rejected by the Republican Party.
2: Panetta was among the 197 Democrats and three Republicans who voted against the bill. In addition to its lack of support for fruit and vegetable producers, he cited the continuation of food assistance cuts passed last year.
3: Unfortunately, this farm bill did very little to offset those dramatic cuts to the Supplemental Nutrition Assistance Program.
2: The bill does include a program that would expand local market access for small and mid-sized farms, effectively reviving a program the Trump administration ended, but there's no mandatory funding for it. The Senate has yet to come up with its own version of the Farm Bill. For the California Report, I'm Elena Neal Sachs in Santa Cruz.

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1: QED traffic ahead of Forum.
2: 880 northbound at the Alameda. A six-car crash is in the left lane. Traffic is slow back to Bascom Avenue. In Campbell, White Oaks Road in both directions between Highway 17 and the San Tomas Expressway is closed due to a person that's barricaded themselves in a building. And 680 southbound at Scott Creek Road in Fremont, the two right lanes blocked. Mel Baker for KQED.
1: 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On view now, Sahar Curry, Weights and Measures, as well as Wayne Thiebaud, Robert Arneson, Laurie Anderson, Bruce Nauman, and more. Cloudy skies today, generally throughout today into the afternoon. A chance of some rain showers through tonight, upper 50s to the mid-60s. Most of the rain likely tonight, a chance of rain after midnight. Looking ahead to the weekend, temperatures inland 80s and 90s. KQED San Francisco, KQEI North Highlands.
3: From KQED in San Francisco, I'm Leslie McClurg, in for Alexis Madrigal. Abortion access is front and center again. A federal appeals court has moved to block access to the most common abortion pill in the U.S., a decision that could remove that option for millions of people. This morning, the Supreme Court stepped in to temporarily pause that ruling, but the legal fight is far from over. We'll talk about whether the ruling is likely to hold and what it could mean, not just in states with bans, but in places like California, where abortion is still legal. That's coming up right after this news.

0: Live from NPR News, I'm Lakshmi Singh. Iran is threatening to attack commercial vessels that try to transit the Strait of Hormuz without permission or any U.S. warship that helps. Earlier, President Trump said the U.S. military would help ships leave the waterway where a blockade has disrupted oil and other shipments and caused an unprecedented energy crisis. As NPR's Mara Liasson reports, President Trump calls the operation Project Freedom.
1: Trump has described this as a humanitarian mission to help ships that are stuck in the strait and running low on supplies. U.S. Central Command says it will involve guided missile destroyers, more than 100 aircraft, 15,000 service members. But this is not so much an escort service, a military escort, rather than it's to guide them. In other words, to show them where the safe routes are without sea mines. Iran says the whole thing violates the ceasefire.
0: NPR's Mara Liasson reporting. Early voting started over the weekend in Louisiana, where the governor has suspended U.S. House races, though they still appear on the ballot. Aubrey Juhas of member station WWNO reports some people are casting votes anyway.
2: U.S. House races are on hold after last week's Supreme Court ruling threw out Louisiana's map, and officials say any votes cast won't be counted. Lawmakers are expected to meet this week to work on passing a new map that could eliminate one or both of the state's majority black districts. Saria Jackson cast her ballot in the state's primary during early voting on Saturday. She says it was unreasonable for the state to suspend House races at the last minute.
3: Nowhere near reasonable. They're literally trying to take power from the people.
2: Multiple lawsuits filed by voters, voting groups, and candidates argue it's also illegal. For NPR News, I'm Aubrey Juhas in New Orleans.
0: The U.S. Supreme Court's temporarily allowing women seeking abortions to obtain the pill mifepristone through the mail or at a pharmacy without having to visit their doctor in person. The High Court blocked a federal appeals court ruling that imposed restrictions last week. Week two of the trial pitting billionaire Elon Musk against OpenAI CEO Sam Altman is getting underway in California. Here's NPR's John Ruwich.
4: Musk sued OpenAI, Altman, and another founder for, in his words, stealing a charity. OpenAI was founded as a nonprofit, but Musk says a for-profit arm set up to attract investment and talent has become the main thing. And he says Altman and others have cashed in. Musk helped found

0: Service workers has been in contract talks with 5 different subcontractors for over a year. I'm Maria Fernanda Bernal, KQED News.
1: Sports, the good news is in soccer. Bay FC got a win yesterday in San Diego, 1-0. The bad news is in baseball. The Giants lost all 3 of their games in Tampa Bay. Yesterday's score was 2-1. They come home quick to host the Padres tonight. May the 4th be with them. I'm Brian Watt, KQED News.
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Welcome to Forum. I'm Leslie McClurg. I'm in today for Alexis Madrigal. One of the most common ways people end an early pregnancy is through pills prescribed through telehealth. They're sent through the mail, they're taken at home. Then on Friday, a federal court blocked mail access to that pill. And then just this morning, the Supreme Court stepped in to temporarily pause that decision. But if this ultimately stands, it could reshape

0: We're joined by Mary Ziegler. She's professor of law at UC Davis, and Shefali Luthra, a reproductive health reporter with the 19th. Welcome to both of you. Just a step back, Shefali, can you describe this drug, what it does, how it works in the body?
1: Mifepristone is one of two medications that are
0: ruling, so let's kind of work slowly through the legalities here. What just happened this morning, Mary? What did the Supreme Court do?
2: So the Supreme Court granted what's called an administrative stay. So this is different from some kinds of stays where the court is kind of giving us a preview of what they're going to say on the merits of the case. This is simply to give the justices more time to consider the matter. And we're planning or expecting to hear more from them next Monday when this administrative stay will expire. And there are a couple of different options.

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1: Which I think would have the effect of making abortion potentially a major election issue. So almost all the options are on the table for the court at this point. All the state did was give us essentially a week pause in action.
2: In other words, everything stays the same. Everything got kind of shaken up and kind of scary for a moment on Friday in terms of what was going to happen this week. But right now we have a week more of just how things were last week.
1: Exactly, right. So basically, this is just putting things on pause, returning things to the status quo for a week with a giant question mark about what happens.

0: actually including one based on a 19th century obscenity statute called the Comstock Act, which Louisiana says operates as a ban on mailing any drug or paraphernalia related to abortion. But the Fifth Circuit didn't take that up. We don't know if the Supreme Court will, though, because as we've seen before, the court can focus on different dimensions of a case than the lower courts have. So we have a couple of different important legal points. The other thing that's worth emphasizing legally is that in the lower courts, there's been a big fight here about whether Louisiana even has standing to sue. This is not the first time we've seen a fight about the pill mifepristone, and in fact, a previous case that went up to the US Supreme Court resulted in a unanimous loss for a group of anti-abortion doctors because the court considered them not to have standing. So we're also going to see, I think, a lot of back and forth in the US Supreme Court about whether Louisiana can actually point to a real injury that it suffered here that it can trace to telehealth.
1: And Shefali, why, just to step back again, another step, why is Louisiana so upset about mifepristone and what it's doing and how it's working in the country?
2: Louisiana has a government largely run by lawmakers who oppose abortion, and people who oppose abortion are broadly very, very frustrated with the availability of telehealth abortions. If we look at the data, since the fall of Roe v. Wade, despite the proliferation of abortion bans, abortions are up, not down. And a big part of that is because people are finding ways to continue getting health care, whether that is traveling out of state or increasingly having abortion medications mailed to them to take at home. And so when you speak to anti-abortion people, they see this as a fundamental violation of their state laws. They see this as negating their abortion bans, and they are desperate for some kind of legal strategy to halt it. That's why we are seeing this case. We have seen other cases also try and block mifepristone. We have seen states pass laws, and we have seen lawmakers and politicians begging the Trump administration to take action on this. And what's really interesting is that so far, they haven't. And to Mary's point, I think the arrival of this case at the Supreme Court right now really does put this back in the political spotlight at a time when abortion opponents feel very strongly about restrictions on mifepristone and medication abortion broadly, but they are in fact in the minority when you think about how voters feel about abortion law, abortion access, abortion policy.
1: I mean, this seems like such a huge loophole. I mean, I can kind of understand their stance, right? You can still get it across the country. Abortions haven't dropped. If it's still available by mail order, don't they have a good point?
2: It's a very good question. And from a sheer scientific, medical data standpoint, the data shows that this is a very safe drug to take without going into a doctor. However, there are legal questions about whether someone who lives in, say, California or Massachusetts can, in fact, mail and prescribe abortion medications to someone in Texas or Louisiana. And that gets us into another whole conversation around what are called shield laws, these specific laws that states like Massachusetts, like New York, like California have passed that protect healthcare providers in their states when they provide reproductive healthcare that is legal in the state where they are based, even if it might not be in the state where the patient is. These are a source of, again, real legal back and forth. They are being tested in the courts. We are seeing if they will actually survive, but this is far from settled when it comes to what legal protections ultimately are, even if the medicine and scientific safety is very clear.
1: And Mary, if we go back to the Supreme Court, the Supreme Court has ruled on this once, including whether patients can get mifepristone through telehealth. What did the court decide then?
0: Well, the court then focused entirely on standing. So that case involved a group of anti-abortion physicians who argued that essentially the availability of mifepristone would force them into kind of no-win situations where they would even have to provide emergency access to care because people had taken mifepristone, which would violate their conscience, or, you know, let those patients suffer medical emergencies or death. And the Supreme Court said that a lot of that was speculative. There was no way to know if those people would ever run into patients suffering complications, or if they did, there would be no way to prove that they could have actually been forced to treat them as opposed to finding another alternative, particularly given that federal law already has conscience protection. So the court said nothing on the merits of the whole question. The court just said, whatever the merits of the question may or may not be, these people don't have a right to be in court.

0: court case closed. So we have no idea really what the justices make of Louisiana's arguments on the merits because they just haven't ever gone there. And it's not an accident that Louisiana is back with this, right? As soon as the ink was dry on that opinion in 2024, we've seen other anti-abortion groups coming back trying to find some plaintiff with standing. There are a variety of other lawsuits in the courts that are trying to do the same thing. So this is part of a pretty unified, comprehensive attack on mifepristone. And I think part of that, again, is that Louisiana may have an interest in having its laws enforced, but so do states like California, right? And so the only clean way to get out of that kind of civil war between the states, as Louisiana understands it, is if Louisiana can control federal law. In other words, if there's some kind of national limit on mifepristone access. And that's why this case and others like it are so important, because otherwise, states like Louisiana are going to be in a kind of complicated game of whack-a-mole with progressive states with a lot of constitutional uncertainties about exactly who has the power to do what. Whereas federal policy would decide the issue uniformly for everyone, which is what the Fifth Circuit was trying to do on Friday.
1: Shefali, who do you see this primarily impacting? If this were to go through and mifepristone was no longer going to be available, who will that hit hardest?
2: The people who receive abortions through telehealth are largely people who cannot travel from states with abortion restrictions to places where it is legally available. And frankly, people who might live in a state where abortion is legal, but where it is very, very hard to get to a place that provides it in person. That said, I do want to highlight that when I have spoken to abortion providers, even in the past 72 hours, what's clear is they are already thinking about alternative regimens that they might be able to provide to patients so that they can continue having a safe and effective telehealth abortion offering even without providing mifepristone. And that regimen does exist. It involves larger doses of the other drug involved, misoprostol. It's not as effective, it's somewhat higher failure rate, it has more side effects, but it very much is an option. And so what they are hoping is that this alternative could become another way to plug in those resource gaps and help people who maybe already have a few children, cannot travel, cannot get time off work, cannot travel from, say, Central Texas to Kansas or further to get abortion care. They might still be able to get this alternative regimen in the mail.
1: We will pick up that thread right after this break. We're talking about the legal battles surrounding abortion access. I'm Leslie McClurg. Stay with us.

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1: I'm Robin Young. What's it like for stars from TV's The Bear to tackle the iconic roles of Sonny and Sal in Broadway's adaptation of Dog Day Afternoon?
2: Oh boy, I think it takes such an insane sort of level of audacity to even approach this, and I think that wasn't lost on any of us.
1: John Bernthal and Eben Moss Backrack, next time, Here and Now.
0: That conversations, and the latest news all ahead on Here and Now starts at 11 after 4.
3: You're listening to Forum. I'm Leslie McClurg. I'm in today for Alexis Madrigal, and we're talking about the legal battles surrounding abortion access. It is front and center right now. We're joined by Mary Ziegler. She is a professor of law at the UC Davis School of Law, and Shefali Luthra. She is a reproductive health reporter for the 19th, and we would love to hear from you. Do you have questions about the state of abortion access and the legal battles that are unfolding? Or maybe have you or someone close to you used telehealth to access abortion care? I'd love to hear your story. What was that experience like? Give us a call now at 866-733-6786. That's 866-733-6786. You can also email your comments, your questions to forum at

0: kqed.org. You can find us on all the social channels, Blue Sky, Instagram. We're at KQED Forum, or you can join our Discord community. We were talking there right before the break about misoprostol. And Mary, I'd love to hear, given that it's an option, maybe less effective option, but an option here, do you expect legal battles against it?
1: Yeah, so one of the arguments Louisiana has raised in this case about the Comstock Act would apply to misoprostol too. So even though that's not the subject of this case, if you believe that federal law already includes a ban on mailing any abortion-related drug, that would arguably obviously include misoprostol as well. And abortion opponents are well aware of this, and we can see this from state laws and places across the country that regulate abortion pills that are targeting both misoprostol and mifepristone. When Ken Paxton, the Attorney General of Texas, was prosecuting a midwife for abortion, the evidence he was using was that she simply possessed misoprostol, even though it can be used for other things, like treating ulcers or managing miscarriages. So whatever happens in this case, the battle is going to continue. I don't think you're going to see abortion opponents sit on the sidelines. The reason they were prioritizing mifepristone is because it's just easier to challenge. It's only approved by the FDA for abortion, even though it has other uses. Those are off-label. So this was sort of, I think, the easiest and priority target, but it's by no means the only one.
0: Given a lot, let's just kind of step back even one step further. You know, Shefali, a lot has shifted since Roe was overturned. Give us a sense, what is access like, and have things changed? We touched on it briefly at the beginning. You said abortions are actually up. So that, to me, demonstrates that access is still quite available. But let's talk about access, and are things harder since Roe was overturned?
2: I think there is no doubt that it is harder to get an abortion for people living in states with bans now than before the overturn of Roe v. Wade. And there is research showing that there are people who go without abortions who otherwise might have gotten them in the pre-Dobbs landscape. Those people are typically lower socioeconomic status. They just face higher barriers to getting abortion care, to traveling out of state, a journey that can cost hundreds, if not thousands of dollars, or they may not have the information available or the safety at home or whatever other barriers exist that would make telehealth an option. When I talk to people about what it takes for them to get an abortion when they live in a state with a ban, it's very difficult, is very overwhelming. It is often very confusing. I think a lot about women I met in Florida soon after that state's 6-week abortion ban took effect. And what was so striking to me was that they had to know not only Florida's laws, but the laws in Georgia, the laws in South Carolina, the laws in North Carolina, the laws in Virginia, to try and figure out where could they go get an abortion? What was the waiting period in every state? What were the clinics? Where were they available? What was the gestational limit if there was one? That is a lot to keep in your mind for anything, let alone something as time sensitive and often stressful as getting an abortion for an unplanned pregnancy can be. And so as a result, we see people very overwhelmed and navigating quite difficult obstacles, even when they are able to overcome their state's abortion bans.
0: I looked at the list of bans yesterday and I was so confused. I was like, 6 weeks here, 18 weeks here, 11 weeks here. Yeah, it's a very, very challenging landscape. And this is going to affect even places like California, where it is legal, if mifepristone was going to go away, because there's such a lack of providers in rural parts of California, that people who are living in rural parts of California would not be able to access this drug.
2: Absolutely. California is a very big state, and we know that providing abortions, even in states that are protective, is not actually easy. It is not a heavy money-making endeavor. Abortion clinics operate on pretty thin margins for the most part. And even in states where abortion is legal, there is a lot of stigma around providing care. You may see that people in a community don't actually want an abortion clinic down the street. They may not want the protesters. They may just think it is a blemish on the neighborhood. And so as a result, we don't have as many clinics as laws would suggest, and often as need and patient demand might suggest. So telehealth has filled a really critical gap, including in states with abortion bans. That's why a lot of telehealth abortions actually happen in places where abortion is legal. And I don't think we fully appreciate yet what the consequences would be, including in blue states with strong reproductive rights protections, if mifepristone or ultimately medication abortions through telehealth at all were no longer available.
0: A listener on Blue Sky writes, states protect their citizens by regulating the practice of medicine in their state. They license and discipline doctors. Mailing medications from doctors practicing in other states violates this basic state power principle. What would stop someone from mailing OxyContin? Mary, thoughts?
1: Well, so this is what's complicated about SHIELD laws, right? So that's precisely what the attorneys general of places like Louisiana argue, right? They say that if you are mailing pills into the state of Louisiana, you're practicing medicine in Louisiana without a license. The question really is kind of where is the practice of medicine happening? And California says, from our point of view, the practice of medicine began and end with the mailing. There's no additional kind of, yes, there's telehealth contact after that, but the doctor's remaining in California the whole time. And from California's point of view, California can apply its laws. Louisiana looks at the same set of facts and says, well, the abortion is taking place in Louisiana. The patient lives in Louisiana, so Louisiana should have the right to apply its laws. And there really is no clean answer to this question. If you look at it from Louisiana's point of view, you're having doctors mailing unwanted drugs into a state. If you look at it from California's point of view, you have Louisiana enforcing its laws against California doctors who are doing something that's protected in California. So that's one of, I think, the real upshot is that when we were promised that this would just be left to the states and that that would lead to a de-escalation of the conflict, that was clearly a lie. And the conflict really is one, not leaving the federal courts. After all, that's what we're talking about today. But also that leaving it to the states is just another source of conflict.
0: So even with the bans, what we're hearing is abortion hasn't disappeared. It's just shifted. And now the legal fight is really about whether states can shut down those remaining pathways. Shefali, talk about the political repercussions. So this is back in the spotlight. We're looking at midterms here in the fall. What does it mean that abortion is back on the table politically?
2: I think it's a really interesting question. The midterm elections are in November. That is actually not that far away. Voters support abortion rights. Voters do not support abortion bans. And the president is aware of this. And that's why reporting has shown he has not really moved in the direction of a national abortion ban ahead of the midterm elections. This is a bad issue for him. It's a bad issue for a lot of Republicans in an election season where Republicans are struggling on many issues, cost of living, the war in Iran, et cetera, et cetera. And so this certainly suggests that abortion could become a midterm issue again. I think we're still waiting to see what the Supreme Court does, what the longevity of this legal fight is. Is this something that's resolved very quickly? Do restrictions stay in place? Do we have, as Mary suggested, oral arguments in the fall, very close to the midterm elections? And then on top of all of this, do we see Democrats talk about this issue? Do they decide that this is something worth bringing to their voters? And if so, how? But I think there's a very serious possibility that this becomes a meaningful election issue again, the way it was in 2024 and in 2022.
0: We're talking about the legal battles surrounding abortion access. We're joined by Mary Ziegler, a professor of law at UC Davis, and Shefali Luthra, a reproductive health reporter that you just heard there from the 19th. We want to hear from you. Do you have questions about the state of abortion access and these legal battles that are unfolding? I'd love to hear the story. Have you or someone close to you used telehealth to access abortion care? Tell us about that experience. For those of you with family, maybe friends, who are living in states with bans, how are people accessing access in those places. We'd love to hear about that. Give us a call now at 866-733-6786. That's 866-733-6786. You can email your comments, your questions to forum@kqed.org. You can find us on any of the social media channels, Blue Sky, Instagram. We're at KQED Forum, or you can join us on our Discord community. You just mentioned there that voters do not support abortion, I should say. How has that changed, or is that changed? Has that changed since Roe was overturned?
2: Even before the overturn of Roe v. Wade, voters largely said that they supported Roe v. Wade as a framework for

0: for abortion rights. That was pretty clear for a while. However, all the polling we have seen since the fall of Roe suggests that, if anything, abortion is more popular than it was before. Voters have become even clearer on the fact that they do not want abortion banned. A growing share thinks it should be legal in most, or in some cases, even all cases. And the cohort that says that abortion should be entirely outlawed is growing smaller. And what's striking is that it is quite small, even in states with very serious abortion restrictions like Texas. One thing that we saw in previous election cycles, right after the fall of Roe v. Wade, was that abortion also became more salient of an issue. It was something voters who supported abortion rights were more likely to prioritize. We haven't seen that emerge in polling leading up to this election, in part, I think, because it hasn't been as much a topic in the news as, say, other concerns that liberal-leaning voters, voters who otherwise support abortion rights, might care about. But if that changes now, then maybe we do see it gain that salience and become more of an influential factor in how people think about whether to vote and how.
1: And how have politicians been talking about abortion on both sides of the aisle? Are they kind of trying to punt it like Trump, or Democrats wanting to bring it front and center again?
0: It's so interesting. If you had asked me this question a week ago, I would have said, it really looks like we are hearing far less about abortion on the campaign trail. My colleague, Grace Panetta, politics reporter at the 19th, had a really smart piece she wrote recently that showcased that actually Democrats were talking about abortion in certain races where it made sense. A lot of Supreme Court races in states, for instance, abortion was coming up as an issue. Republicans, in some cases, would talk about abortion on Capitol Hill. Someone like Senator Josh Hawley from Missouri talks about a mifepristone ban, and that is largely seen as trying to stake a lane ahead of the 2028 presidential primaries. But when I have been looking at Senate races, for instance, I have seen abortion coming up not very much, even from Republicans, and it's not clear why that is, if they're just focusing on other things. But several days ago, I would have said I would have been surprised to see this come up as a like an A-tier top level issue for people running for elected office, especially those marquee races like a Senate race or even a gubernatorial race. But that seems like it could very easily change now.
1: We have a question coming in from Noel on Discord. I think this one should go to Mary. Could Democrats running for Congress run on a platform of repealing the Comstock Act? Before you answer that, what is the Comstock Act?
2: So the Comstock Act, as I mentioned, is this 19th century obscenity law that includes language that abortion opponents interpret as a ban on mailing any device designed or drug designed, intended, or adapted for abortion. That's incredibly broad language. The federal government and the federal courts had not interpreted that language to be a national abortion ban effectively, right? Because all abortions involve some items that have been put in the mail or common carrier like FedEx or UPS. But abortion opponents argue they've just been misunderstanding the law. So Louisiana has this claim in its filings, right, saying the FDA couldn't have allowed telehealth because of the Comstock Act. So we could already see the Comstock Act come up in this very case. And Justices Alito and Thomas have in the past expressed some interest in Comstock Act arguments. We've seen Democrats in Congress propose bills repealing the Comstock Act during the Biden administration. They didn't get a lot of traction, but they could, again, because I think regardless of what happens in this suit, anti-abortion groups have really latched on to the Comstock Act because they know that Republicans are very unlikely to pass a new national ban on abortion from fertilization for the political reasons that Shefali outlined. That kind of ban would be deeply unpopular and not do Republicans any favors politically. So it's very convenient to say there's no need for such a ban if you're the anti-abortion movement because you already have one in the Comstock Act. So I do think if the Comstock Act gets more traction in the courts, it is something that Democrats could point to because that would be something Congress could do. Obviously, it would be really interesting if Congress passed a Comstock repeal law or a partial Comstock repeal law, maybe that just takes away the abortion provisions, what the Trump administration would do, right? Like, would President Trump veto that? Would he sign it? I mean, so again, it's sort of also very difficult for Trump because he's been a

0: avoiding taking a strong position on this issue because it's a lose-lose for him. He either is going to alienate all of the voters who don't want additional national restrictions on abortion, or social conservatives in his base who demand those very same restrictions. So again, anything like Comstock, or really frankly, this case, is tricky for the Republican Party because it forces them into one of two really undesirable outcomes.
1: And what is the FDA's position on this case? The agency that has approved this drug and said it's totally safe and approved it for telehealth.
0: Well, yeah, the FDA's position is really interesting. So the Trump administration, throughout this case, has not said anything one way or another about the merits. So the Trump administration has pushed back against Louisiana only on standing, right? Saying, we don't even need or want to talk about whether mifepristone has been adequately studied or about the Comstock Act. In fact, the Trump administration has repeatedly declined in hearings in this case to take positions on the Comstock Act. The administration has only said Louisiana doesn't have standing to sue. And at least when we went on air, as far as I know, the Trump administration hadn't yet decided whether to appeal this case itself, right? The appeal that SCOTUS is currently hearing is from the drug manufacturers who intervened in this case. So the Trump administration, in some ways, has been trying not to take a position, even as it's been hauled into federal court on the substance. So that's going to become increasingly untenable, I think, as this case continues, regardless of what happens next in SCOTUS. But they've been focused only on the standing question so far.
1: Carol writes, the Fifth Court's opinion contained a statement that life begins at conception and must be protected. How is it appropriate for a non-factual belief to be stated as fact and shape a ruling by a federal court? We have about a minute before break. Mary, can you tackle that?
0: Yeah, I mean, courts, the Fifth Circuit has had a history sometimes of doing this. Courts take what they call judicial notice of what they think of as facts. But of course, when life begins, or when life has value, or how that value should be protected, or whether that value should be protected through criminalizing something, is obviously very contested, which is why this could be an election issue, right? If that were just a fact, we wouldn't be talking about this right now, right? We would all just say, okay, this is, obviously the Fifth Circuit was right. But judges have a lot of ability to take notice of what they see as unobjectionable facts. And that's in part why anti-abortion groups are targeting the courts, because the courts are not accountable to voters in the way politicians are.
1: We're talking about the legal battles surrounding abortion access. We're joined by Mary Ziegler, who you just heard there, professor of law at UC Davis, and Shefali Luthra, reproductive health reporter at the 19th. I'm Leslie McClurg. We'll be right back after this break.

Coming up in the next hour of Forum with Mina Kim, blue whales who fast so their newborns can eat, hamsters who act as midwives for their partners, birds who fake injury to lure predators away from their nest. Science journalist Elizabeth Preston say these animal parents can teach us a lot about how we humans parent. Preston joins us to discuss her new book, The Creature's Guide to Caring, and what we humans have in common with parents across the animal kingdom. 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

0: You're listening to Forum. I'm Leslie McClurg. I'm in today for Alexis Madrigal, and we are talking about the legal battles that are really heating up surrounding abortion access. We are joined by Mary Ziegler, professor of law at UC Davis, and Shefali Luthra, reproductive health reporter at the 19th. We would love to hear from you. Are you a healthcare provider? How are you thinking about this case or the current abortion landscape and how things are changing? Or for those of you maybe with family or friends in states with restrictions or bans, how are people navigating abortion access right now? We'd love to hear those stories, those experiences. Or maybe have you used telehealth to access abortion care? Tell us about it. Give us a call now at 866-733-6786. Again, that's 866-733-6786. You can also email your comments, your questions to forum@kqed.org, or you can find us on any of the social media channels, Blue Sky, Instagram. We're at KQED Forum, or you can even join our Discord community. A listener writes, these lawsuits restricting women's access to abortion are ultimately about controlling women's bodies, not people's bodies. If this were about controlling men's bodies, none of these laws would be on the table. Bring the word woman back into the conversation on abortion. Stop erasing us and name that patriarchy at the center of this debate and these laws. Mary, let's turn back to where we think this is going to go. Where do you think the Supreme Court sits on mifepristone?
1: I don't really know, to be honest, right? I mean, I think there are two really interesting questions for the court. One is a question of timing, because the justices may well be sympathetic to Louisiana here, but not particularly want this to be an election issue. But how you do that is actually complicated for the court. A second question legally is just how the court sees this. Does the court think Louisiana has a better standing argument, notwithstanding the fact that the Trump administration has thrown its weight behind criticism of that argument? Does the court sympathize instead with Louisiana's claims, as we saw some suggestion of at oral argument when this the mifepristone issue was before the court before? I think we just don't know. And so I think the one certainty in this is that the court has a conservative supermajority, and that would incline the court to be more skeptical of arguments about mifepristone safety than would otherwise be the case. But what scrambles this a little bit is this is really kind of Republicans suing Republicans, right? This is in large part Louisiana suing the Trump administration. So that's kind of scrambled the sense of how ideology can cast a shadow over legal interpretation in a way that might not ordinarily be the case.
0: I mean, could this case influence how much power the FDA is going to have in the future?
1: It could, right? Because if the precedent set here is that a court can look at what the FDA did and say, we think the FDA's review of the scientific evidence wasn't good enough, it's easy to imagine a similar argument being made about other drugs, whether those are drugs like PrEP drugs for HIV, whether that's vaccines from people in RFK's MAHA movement. We just don't know, right? So I think that's one of the reasons why when mifepristone questions were before the court before, we saw the pharmaceutical industry siding with the FDA, saying we don't really want courts in the business of second-guessing drug approvals and drug regulations in this way. And that may be on the court's mind, too, whether the court wants to kind of get into the business of drug regulation in the way that Louisiana seems to be inviting it to.
0: Shefali, how unusual is it for the court to step in on a drug that the FDA has already approved?
2: It's very unusual. And I mean, I can't say that it is without precedent, because we had the case from a couple years ago that was basically another version of this case filed by those doctors based in Texas. However, we don't see this normally happening with drugs that are approved by the FDA. The FDA's approval process is considered a gold standard worldwide. We are known for very rigorous, very involved, very evidence-based drug approval processes in this country. And that's an investment that drug researchers, manufacturers make because it's worth it. When you have FDA approval after developing maybe a very expensive, very involved drug, maybe there are many failures along the way to get to a product that works, that is safe, that is effective, you ultimately reap the reward of FDA approval that is very good, is more or less unimpeachable unless something really, really wrong comes up later. And you can then sell that drug and make back the money that you invested. To have FDA approval reversed by a court or interfered with by a court, as opposed to revisited by the medical experts who staff the institution itself, is not normal. And it sends a very chilling message to drug developers. Back when we had this similar version of this case a few years ago, I spoke to so many biopharmaceutical companies who were deeply concerned. If we see the court allow the FDA's mifepristone decision to be reversed, will they do that for other pharmaceutical products? Will that happen to products that are, as Mary suggested, more politically vulnerable, something like vaccine, something like PrEP, something like contraception? And if so, does that ultimately discourage drug innovation and investment long-term? And if that happens, I mean, the people who suffer ultimately are all of us, not just in the United States, but worldwide, because a lot of really incredible pharmaceutical products are developed here, and they are developed because of trust in the scientific process that could very well be in jeopardy.
0: On that line, Mary, what are you most worried about, given the medical ripples that could unfold?
1: Yeah, I mean, I think that there's obviously a lot to be worried about. I think one of the things that hopefully is not a thing to worry about anymore is that people just pay attention again. I mean, I think the kind of correlate of what Shefali was saying about this not being an A-level political issue was that people just sort of assumed that the status quo in terms of both medicine and law and politics would remain stable because it had remained stable. And I think that sense of kind of safety in part has led us to this moment. So I'm happy at least that everyone is aware that this is not even the only case in the pipeline that's attempting to do this same thing. I think, again, I'm worried both about what's happening with the FDA, but also about the Comstock Act, because the Comstock Act argument would be incredibly sweeping with respect to abortion, and maybe even with respect to other things that are deemed indecent or immoral. There's language in the Comstock Act that's even broader. But it might be appealing to the court because it would be focused on those things deemed immoral, and not on other drug development, right? So if the justices are concerned about the kind of thing that Shefali was just mentioning, but not at all concerned about sweeping limits on abortion, that might be an appealing claim. So I think that's something that is sort of a sleeper issue that I'm concerned about.
0: Well, let's go to the phones. Alexia is in San Jose. You're on the air.
3: Hi, thank you. I wanted to comment that I really wish that this issue was discussed more often by the press as rather than as a political issue, but as an issue on healthcare or on civil rights or human rights. Talking about it as a political issue or a social issue leaves us with this getting talked about whether, you know, only when politicians are taking a stand on it. And as you already noted, you know, politicians often are avoiding this issue. They don't want to take a stand on it. And when they do, they're only talking about it in ways that are advantageous to them for their political campaigns, if they are. And so, you know, also, then it's only coming up when it's election time, whereas, you know, actually there are state legislatures year in, year out, enacting policies on this that really affect people's lives on an ongoing basis. And so I just really wish this wasn't only talked about in the political context at election time.
0: Alexia, thank you so much for your call. Appreciate that. Eloise writes, mifepristone was not generally available by mail before COVID. Does this Louisiana decision make it less available than before 2020? Like, for example, how did the women in rural areas of California access it then? Shefali?
2: I think an important piece of context there is that Roe v. Wade hadn't been overturned in 2020.

0: rural areas of California access it then? Shefali?
1: I think an important piece of context there is that Roe v. Wade hadn't been overturned in 2021. And so abortion, in some ways, was more available because we didn't have bans. We didn't have people traveling from Texas to California for abortion care. And one thing that I've really focused on in my reporting is the abortion ecosystem was already under very intense duress in the lead up to the fall of Roe v. Wade. You had these clinics that, again, don't make very much money, trying to provide a very important service to people who would even then overcome obstacles to get them. And then the arrival of abortion bans and their destabilizing effect just put more pressure on those same fragile ecosystems. It forced a lot more people to travel to the same clinics. And I spoke to clinics who would say, we are booked out for a month. We are getting calls every day. We cannot see everyone who wants to come to us. And the arrival of telehealth alleviated some of that strain. It allowed for a loosening of these system tightenings at a time when there was a lot of pressure on these brick and mortar providers. And that's what we're thinking about here. And the other thing I think is worth noting is even before Roe v. Wade was overturned, it's not as if abortions were necessarily very easy for people to acquire. You still saw people overcoming very significant barriers and challenges and distances to get reproductive health care, including abortion. And that's something that, again, the arrival of telehealth simply alleviated for a lot of folks, even if it didn't solve it entirely.
0: But again, just to kind of make sure we answer her question, how are people in, you know, rural California getting their abortions before the availability of telehealth?
1: There are two answers to that. One is that they were traveling very long distances to clinics that at the time had more capacity because Roe v. Wade hadn't yet been overturned. And the other answer is they maybe weren't getting abortions that they otherwise would have wanted. They were staying pregnant. They were having children that they were not economically prepared to, or for whatever reason, just simply were not ready to have at that point in their lives.
0: Mary, question for you from a listener on Blue Sky. Shouldn't the 14th Amendment and possibly the First Amendment be controlling here? Except for a weak Commerce Clause argument here, the feds shouldn't have anything to say, and a lifting of the stay would run contrary to SCOTUS's ostensible reasoning in Dobbs.
2: Well, I mean, no one is arguing anything about the Constitution here, right? This is all just a question of whether the FDA acted arbitrarily and capriciously under the law called the APA, or whether the FDA acted illegally in ignoring the Comstock Act, right? So there's not an argument here that there's a right to abortion. The court in Dobbs overturned Roe and said there was no right to abortion. There is litigation now asserting there's a right to abortion when someone's life or threat would be in jeopardy, life or health, it would be in jeopardy, but that isn't something the court has weighed in on. This case is just all about other questions of federal law, right? So a helpful thing to note from that is that even if the court has forever, at least for the moment, resolved the constitutional questions about abortion, that doesn't mean the federal courts are out of the abortion business. And anti-abortion groups don't even believe they're out of the constitutional abortion business, because they are arguing in other litigation, and certainly this is their endgame, that liberal abortion laws like California's violate the 14th Amendment because they take rights away from the fetus or unborn child. So this case has nothing to do with the 14th Amendment. There are other cases and other litigation that do have a lot to do with the 14th Amendment. But even if the Constitution stays entirely out of the picture, the federal courts are very much going to continue to be a flashpoint for fights about abortion and reproductive rights going forward.
0: Shefali, what does the landscape look like? You know, we talked briefly about how complicated the laws are in different states, but how many states have banned abortion, and are those restrictions, you know, firm, or are they still kind of making their way through the courts?
1: Right now, we have 13 states with a near total abortion ban. I say near total because of those limited exceptions for life, in some cases for health. And these are geographically clustered largely in the South or in the Midwest. That doesn't include the states like Florida, like Georgia, like South Carolina, that have 6-week abortion bans as well. However, even as those laws are in effect.

0: and right, take up a significant part of the country. We also have some laws being challenged in court, some people asserting a right to an abortion on a state constitution, even if not a federal one, that can weaken some of these bans. We have the possibility of at least one state overturning its abortion ban. Idaho, there are organizers there trying to get a measure on the ballot that would overturn the state's near total abortion ban. But the other thing that we spoke about earlier that is a real next step in a lot of these state legislatures is they are still looking for new bills, laws, policies that might block telehealth or make it harder for people to circumvent those abortion bans. That's very much a moving target for abortion opponents and a next frontier in terms of how we think of state-based anti-abortion legislation.
1: What do you think, Mary, is the real takeaway here for listeners? You know, that's a lot of information, but given this moment, what is the most important thing that we should really be watching for going forward?
2: Well, I think the most important takeaway here is just that you should be watching, period. I mean, I think as one of the listeners said, it's tempting, given just how saturated the news cycle is, to tune out from this issue unless there's an election or a major court ruling. But of course, whenever there's an election or major court ruling, all of the stuff that has been percolating in terms of people's health, lives, and frankly, also law and politics, all of that's been going on in the background the whole time, right? So I think if people are looking for a kind of single point going forward, it's just to keep an eye on this issue, even when it's not on the front page, because it's inevitably coming back to the front page. In terms of what happens with this case, I think the real takeaway is that we just don't know a lot in terms of what the Supreme Court is going to do, but that we should expect some kind of news, whether it's something substantive or just a kind of another kicking the can down the road on Monday. So everyone should stay tuned.
1: Shefali, if mifepristone was going to, if it doesn't exist, how will that affect people on the ground?

0: when in fact it is. And that's something that's very difficult to quantify, but very important when thinking about who is able to get health care and who is not.
1: Charlie writes, kind of underlining your point that you just made there, Mary, I encourage everyone to keep abortion in mind, that there are two MAGA candidates for California governor who are anti-abortion as well. So we will be watching this issue, I'm sure, unfold more and more as we move towards the midterms. Thank you both so much. We've been joined by Mary Ziegler, professor of law at the UC Davis School of Law, and Shefali Luthra, reproductive health reporter for the 19th. That's an independent nonprofit newsroom that reports on gender, politics, and policy. Thank you both.
2: Thanks so much.
1: I'm Leslie. Oops, sorry. Go ahead. Sorry about that. Thank you, Shefali. I'm Leslie McClurg. I've been in today for Alexis Madrigal. Stay tuned for another hour of Forum ahead with Mina Kim. Animal parents coming next.

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1: This is a test of the emergency alert system.

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From KQED in San Francisco, I'm Mina Kim. Coming up on Forum, with Mother's Day around the corner, we take a closer look at caretaking in the animal world. How healthy bird parents will feign injury to keep predators away from their nest. Or a male hamster will act as a midwife while his partner gives birth. Science journalist Elizabeth Preston says animal parents can hold up uncanny mirrors to the human experience and the puzzle of why we've evolved to pour our resources into our children. Do you have a favorite example of animal caregiving? Join us after this news.

0: Live from NPR News, I'm Lakshmi Singh. The U.S. military says the Navy helped two U.S.-flagged commercial ships pass through the Strait of Hormuz. NPR's Greg Myrie reports this comes as President Trump announced he has a plan to assist vessels attempting to get past the Iranian blockade.
1: The U.S. military's Central Command said Navy destroyers transited the Strait of Hormuz and are actively assisting an effort to restore commercial shipping. As a first step, the U.S. forces helped two U.S.-flagged merchant ships make it through the strait. President Trump said Sunday the U.S. would support ships trapped in the Gulf, but did not specify what action the U.S. would take. However, the Iranian state media quoted a top military official as saying that Iran would target oil tankers and other commercial ships that do not coordinate with Iran before passing through the strait. The dueling U.S. and Iranian blockades have effectively shut down the strait. Greg Myrie, NPR News, Washington.
0: The Supreme Court has paved the way for people to access the abortion medication.

0: medication mifepristone by mail for now. NPR's Carrie Johnson reports a lower court restricted access to the pills nationwide last week.
1: That ruling Friday from the Fifth Circuit Court of Appeals required patients to obtain mifepristone in person, prompting confusion and lawsuits. Makers of the drug filed emergency petitions asking the Supreme Court to step in. Justice Sam Alito, acting for the High Court, has now restored access to mifepristone by mail, at least for another week while the justices consider the issue. Medication abortions account for nearly two-thirds of such procedures in the U.S. Doctors who prescribe the pills by mail have been sending them to people in rural areas and states where the procedure has been banned. Nearly 4 years ago, the Supreme Court took away the nationwide right to abortion in a decision written by Justice Alito. Carrie Johnson, NPR News, Washington.
0: The outcome of Indiana's primaries tomorrow will reveal if President Trump makes good on his threat to derail the campaigns of seven incumbent Republican state senators who voted against his mid-decade redistricting push in the state. The primaries being held tomorrow in Indiana and Ohio will also test how the GOP fares against Democrats, with the economy and the fallout from the Iran war top of mind for many voters. NPR's Domenico Montanaro has a new analysis.
2: But Republicans maintain that at the end of the day, they will retain control, even if it's narrowly, and they point out that they're on offense in some places, too. But at the top of their list is Michigan. A win there would throw a serious monkey wrench into Democrats' takeover plans, but they think that places like Georgia and New Hampshire could also be very close in the end for Republicans.
0: That's NPR's Domenico Montanaro reporting. From Washington, this is NPR News.
3: Live from KQED News, I'm Brian Watt in San Francisco. Cinco de Mayo is tomorrow, but festivities kicked off across the Bay Area over the weekend. As KQED's Spencer Whitney reports, some say this year's celebrations are more important than ever.
4: People came together Sunday at Cesar Chavez Plaza in San Jose to enjoy dance performances, food and clothing vendors, and wrestling matches at the city's third annual downtown Cinco de Mayo Festival. Cinco de Mayo celebrates Mexico's victory at the Battle of Puebla in 1862 and showcases national pride. Ariana Briones is part of the dance group Movimiento Cultural Anahuac. She says fear has spread recently in the Latino community over President Trump's immigration crackdown, even causing some of her performances to be canceled.
5: People don't want to put themselves in potential harm's way. And so I do think it's a little bit empowering that we can still come out and do it and showcase that, you know, even though there's like an idea of what Latino culture is, maybe some negative stereotypes.
4: Cam Shaw is a rapper and producer who performed at the festival. He says despite the community's fear of ICE, it's important for people to come out and celebrate.
6: We're out here in numbers, you know, kind of making a statement as well, you know, that we're not going to let that hold us back or anything. You know, we're going to keep moving forward. We're going to keep pushing the culture. This is our holiday, right?
4: Other Cinco de Mayo festivals took place in Hayward, Richmond, Sonoma, and San Francisco. I'm Spencer Whitney, KQED News.
3: And a note that San Jose, like many cities across the country, is moving to change the name of the plaza honoring the late civil rights leader Cesar Chavez after revelations earlier this year of multiple allegations of sexual assault. I'm Brian Watt.
7: 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Around the Bay and the Sacramento Valley, cloudy skies today. Sacramento Valley, a chance of rain late morning and into the afternoon, highs 60 to 65. The Bay Area, some clouds, a little bit of sun. Chance of rain this afternoon, rain also in the forecast tonight. Much warmer this weekend.
8: Welcome to Forum. I'm Mina Kim. When science journalist Elizabeth Preston had a child of her own, some of the more familiar, even mundane animal caregiving behaviors, a robin stuffing food into a baby bird's beak, a bat with a baby clinging to her fur, became relatable and remarkable. When we look at how different creatures take care of their young, the wall between humans and the rest of the animals reveals itself to be flimsy at best, Preston writes in her new book, The Creature's Guide to Caring, How Animal Parents Teach Us That Humans Were Born to Care. Listeners, what remarkable animal caregiving examples have you seen or heard about? Preston contributes to the New York Times, the Boston Globe, the Atlantic, and other publications, and joins me now. Welcome to Forum, Elizabeth.
9: Hi, thank you so much for having me.
8: Well, thank you so much for coming on. So what was your experience of having a baby like that made you want to understand more about animal caring?
9: Oh gosh, the experience of having a baby is so overwhelming because it changes really your whole world.
8: Yeah.
9: And what made me feel compelled to write this book was after becoming a parent and becoming aware of the whole universe of parenting books and literature out there, there's so much that we can read and consume about parenting, but I wasn't really seeing anything that considered humans as animals. You know, we kind of like to think of ourselves as unique and like we have unique problems in trying to raise our kids. But I wanted to know, we are animals. And if we look at the rest of the animal kingdom, at their biology, their evolution, can that tell us anything about our own role as parents, how we got here and what we're doing and maybe how we could do it better?
8: Yeah, I love this line from your book where you write, birthing another human will leave you with no illusions about whether you're an animal. Your body follows a program that feels light years away from any conscious thought. Was part of it also just how much parenting can really throw you for a loop? Like you were seeking not just the fact that, you know, consideration of us as animals, but maybe answers?
9: Definitely. It's an existential change, I think, to have kids. And you feel like I felt like a different person afterward, almost like I, you know, couldn't even remember what it was like to be a person without kids. And looking at the animal world also lets you address this existential question, you know, am I an animal? What does it mean to ask, you know, what kind of animal is a human? What can we learn by looking at ourselves through a different lens? And so becoming a parent versus non-parent, human versus animal, these are existential questions that I think we can address kind of at the same time.
8: Yeah. A particular example that you found really relatable was how the Egyptian fruit bat parents. Can you tell us what she does?
9: Yeah, she has this really intensive job. One thing she has to do is she carries her baby around all the time. So the baby stays clinging to her chest while it gets to be as much as something like 40% of her own body weight. So picture, you know, a good size elementary schooler kind of clinging to your neck every time you leave the house. But she has to fly, of course. So she flies out from the cave at night and her pup is clinging to her chest. It clings with sharp claws, and also it clamps on with its teeth right around her nipple, which I found upsetting personally to learn. As if breastfeeding weren't bad enough, right? And then what she does is as she flies out looking for food at night, she actually stashes the baby. She puts it down in a tree branch outside the cave while she goes to search for food, and she checks back in over the course of the night and nurses it and makes sure it's warm. And she does this as the baby gets older and older. She has maybe a few different trees that she'll stash the baby in, maybe getting closer to the cave so she doesn't have to carry it quite so far. But what scientists found is that once that bat pup becomes independent and is able to fly out of the cave on its own to search for food, the first place it navigates to is one of those trees where it's been stashed. So they realized the baby bat has learned how to navigate its world. It's built a whole mental map of its surroundings because of the mother flying it around every night. And it's amazing to think about because not only is it flying at night, it's upside down, attached to her chest, right? Whizzing through the dark as she flaps her wings. But this is what she does. And that teaches the baby this crucial information that it will need to survive in the world.
8: Yeah. We're talking with Elizabeth Preston about animal caregiving. And listeners, do you have a favorite example of animal caregiving or parenting? Have you observed animals, either wild or domesticated, taking care of their young? What did you notice? You can email forum at kqed.org. Find us on Discord, Blue Sky, Facebook, or Instagram at KQED Forum. And you can call us at 866-733-6786. 866-733-6786. So the fruit bats, you know, breastfeeding, rearing, and so on. You also found similarities in the common feelings of exhaustion and sacrifice too, like the blue whale mother that fasts for months while her calf puts on like close to 250 pounds a day. But I was also particularly struck by the story of the purple octopus living in the deep sea off the California coast. Can you tell us about her?
9: Yeah, that was a really amazing story. You know, scientists know some things about octopuses, but it's harder to know about the ones that live in the deep sea because obviously, you know, we can't go down there personally. We send submersibles, we see what we can, but we don't know that much. And so scientists knew a fair amount about octopuses brooding eggs near the coast. And they know that the mother will either tuck them into a little cave, like under a rock, or she'll kind of wrap her arms around the clutch of eggs. And they know that while she's protecting these eggs, keeping them aerated and keeping other animals from eating them, she doesn't get to eat. She doesn't get to leave. She just stays there. She protects the eggs and she kind of wastes away. It's kind of grim. The octopus's whole lifespan is usually just a year for a female. So she goes through her mating cycle. She makes her eggs. She protects them. And then when the eggs hatch, she dies. She's done. So in this one case, this submersible off the coast of California, they spotted this purple octopus mother in the deep sea, and she had a clutch of eggs, and she was clinging to this rock face over these eggs. And so the scientists thought, okay, we know what's going to happen here. Some amount of time is going to pass, and then she's going to die.
8: Right.
9: And so they checked back on her over the following months, sending down the submersible. And every time they looked, she was still there. She was still in the same place. She didn't seem to be leaving at all, didn't seem to be eating. The eggs were growing, but very slowly, maybe because it was, you know, in the deep sea, it's very cold. Maybe this like slowed down their growth and metabolism and let this process kind of drag on. But by the time they finally came back and saw that the eggs had hatched and the mother was gone, presumably dead, it was actually 4.5 years after they had first spotted her. And Incredible. They were completely stunned that she could have survived so long just huddled over these eggs.
8: 4.5 years. Yeah, I imagine that outlives most octopuses. I mean, we've moved on from thinking, I should hope, that we should take from stories like these that moms need to, like, sacrifice all of themselves to be good mothers. And if we haven't, you were quick to point out why we shouldn't totally imagine this octopus as, like, some paragon of motherly love.
9: Right. She's just doing what she's, you know, programmed, what her instincts tell her to do. And it really highlights, I think, why we're not octopuses. You know, humans, even though a human parent or mother may feel isolated while they're taking care of their baby, it's really not, I hope, not usually the case. We have people all around us. We have family, we have friends, we have community. And that's really what distinguishes humans from something like an octopus or many species where the mother or just one parent, which could be the father, is solely in charge of taking care of the baby.
8: And most animals do not take care of their young. Is that right?
9: That's right. If you know, we're biased as mammals to think of mammals as kind of the default animal. And in mammals, the mother has to take care of the baby. That's built right in. It's there in the name. You know, mammals, we have milk. The mom is kind of stuck on childcare duty among all mammals. And also in birds, almost all birds have actually two caring parents who share the work of bringing up the young. But if you look in the other branches of the animal kingdom, parenting is not the norm. It's actually a minority of animals that care for their young. It's much more common to just lay an egg or a bunch of eggs and just move on with your life. But what's amazing is that even though it's uncommon, parenting has arisen so many different times. Almost anywhere you look, any branch of life, you can find parents. You can find reptiles, fish, amphibians, all kinds of animals that care for their young, sometimes in really striking ways.
8: Yeah. So what are the scientists, the many that you spoke to for this book, hoping to learn from the animals that do the caretaking, right?
9: Yeah. Well, some of them are looking at the brains of these caretaking animals, and they're looking for parallels with mammal brains. So, for example, there is some really interesting research happening in a group of amphibians called the poison frogs, where most often it's the father who does the caring in the poison frog.

0: frogs, the reason they need care is that unlike the frogs you might see in a pond in your neighborhood, which just live in water or right next to water, they can just lay their eggs in the water. The eggs hatch into tadpoles, and a tadpole is basically like a fish, right? It needs to be in water to live. But the poison frogs live in the rainforest, and when their eggs hatch, their tadpoles would just dry up in the air. So they had to evolve parental care. So the poison frog parents, most often it's a dad, transport the tadpoles by letting them climb onto their back, and they piggyback the tadpoles to a little pool of water and then scrape them off and say, okay, this is your home now. And they live in a pool of water. And then in some species, also the mother frog helps to keep those tadpoles alive by visiting them and laying unfertilized eggs for them to eat. So they're a super interesting example of parental care in an animal that's very, very distantly related to you or me, right? They're amphibians. But there are scientists looking at their brains and finding that parenting activity is connected to a part of the brain called the MPOA. It's in the hypothalamus, kind of deep in the middle of the brain in this control center. And what's amazing about that is that the MPOA has also come up in research of mammals who are caretaking. So it seems like this caretaking center, this control area in the brain, is very, very ancient in the animal kingdom.
1: 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We're talking with Elizabeth Preston about The Creature's Guide to Caring, How Animal Parents Teach Us That Humans Were Born to Care. More after the break. I'm Mina Kim.
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1: Welcome back to Forum. I'm Mina Kim. We're talking this hour about what animal caregiving can teach us about human parenting with Elizabeth Preston, a science journalist and author of the new book, The Creature's Guide to Caring, How Animal Parents Teach Us That Humans Were Born to Care. And it comes out tomorrow. And listeners, share your questions for Elizabeth Preston or a favorite example of animal caregiving or parenting that you've witnessed or heard about. And maybe questions you have about how the capacity evolved in animals or humans. The phone number is 866-733-6786. The email address, forum at KQED. And you can find us on our social channels, the KQED Forum. Raj in Palo Alto is with us. Raj, go ahead.
5: Good morning, Mina, and good morning, Elizabeth. Thank you for this ever timely, always timely conversation about parenting, because I suppose that's always been there and always will be. So, Elizabeth, the question I have has to do with resilience. You know, what if, you know, anything perhaps that you've learned from the animal kingdom, kingdoms, caretaking, caring for children, raising them, around how we as parents and grandparents. I was just talking to my son. He and his wife have a five-month-old, and we're just talking about how to raise a resilient child. Huh. And, you know, I was thinking elephants are really resilient, they're the symbol of strength and resilience and family bonds and all that, but it doesn't have to be from the elephant family, but is there anything you've learned?
1: Raj, thanks. Definitely top of mind for a lot of parents these days, Elizabeth, teaching kids resilience.
0: Yeah. Well, congratulations on your grandchild. There's a lot that I wrote about in the book about the importance of grandparents, both in the human, among humans and also other animals, including elephants and killer whales.

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1: With an older, a silverback male, possibly some younger males, a bunch of females, they all travel through the forest together. And the mother is the primary caretaker, but the silverback male gorilla also, he enjoys the presence of the kids. He's friendly to the kids. He'll play with them. He'll let them share his nest. When he sleeps at night, he'll help protect them from the rain. Sometimes they crawl under his arms when he hunches over in a rainstorm.

0: But an interesting thing in this gorilla research is that they found if a young gorilla's mother dies while the gorilla is still nursing, the young gorilla will also die because it's completely dependent on the mother while it's nursing. But as soon as it's weaned, they found that the loss of the mother actually has no effect on the survival of the young gorilla. And the reason is that the other gorillas in the group, especially this older male who is probably the dad, but not necessarily, and hasn't previously been involved in direct care, he kind of takes over some of that role. And he, it's not clear exactly, what he does, but his presence as a protector, as a companion, as a playmate, it buffers that loss for the juvenile gorilla. And so it can grow up perfectly fine, even having lost its mother, because of the presence of that community.
1: You know, one thing I found fascinating was how hyenas sort of teach their kids the tough love of social rank. I don't know if this qualifies as that, but do you want to share that as well? It's fascinating.
0: Yeah, the hyena world is very, very built around this hierarchy. It's got this extremely strict hierarchy. They live in large groups of dozens and dozens of animals, but every animal knows exactly where it stands in the hierarchy. It's critical for them to know. And all of the females are on top, and all of the males are on the bottom of the ladder. Sorry, guys. It's rough for a hyena male. And then among the females, there's this kind of intense, jostling, and they remind each other of their rank. They'll like nip at somebody who steps out of line. And the young hyenas inherit rank from their mother, but a baby hyena is the number one to that mother, and she gets food for it, and she helps it find a place at the kill if they kill a wildebeest or an impala, and they're all jostling around for bites. The mother will kind of box out other animals to make sure that her cub gets enough to eat. But then, as soon as the mother has another cub, the older child gets bumped down the ladder, and this can be kind of harsh. She'll like kick her own kid out of the way so that the younger sibling can get the best spot at the kill. So they learn really early on that they have a very specific rank in the world, and that's enforced all the time by their mothers.
1: Yeah, but evolved, I'm sure, to help them with their survival. Let me go to Elizabeth next in Mill Valley. Hi, Elizabeth, go ahead.
2: Hi, I wanted to share that we love watching the baby goldfinches come with their parents to the bird feeder. Actually, they're lesser goldfinches with their co-parents, because we can tell the difference between the male and the female. And the baby are literally sitting on the feeder in front of the food, yet they are still doing their mouthscaping and wing fluttering, asking to be fed. And it's funny because the parents, they just, very dutifully go back and forth and feed them. Occasionally, the baby bird will peck at the food in the feeder, but it's just lovely to see that like dedication of the parents. But then I think at some point they get a little exasperated if birds can do an eye roll, and they eventually just chase the babies away and make them go fend for themselves. So it's very charming.
1: Yeah. Well, Elizabeth, thanks so much. How common is co-parenting across species, Elizabeth?
0: Yeah, well, in the birds, like the caller mentioned, co-parenting is very, very common. About 90% of bird species have two involved parents. And their roles might differ depending on the species. They might or may not be like equal partners, but they, together they get the work done of building the nest, incubating the eggs, feeding the chicks, and then feeding the fledglings, like the caller mentioned, once they're out of the nest, but they still need a lot of care. They still need the parents to come over and stuff seeds into their mouth from the feeder.
1: Did you find examples of alloparenting? And can you also remind listeners what that is?
0: Yes, of course. So alloparenting comes from allo for other. And an alloparent is an animal who is not the baby or young animal's parent, but helps to care for it. So this might be an older sibling. It might be a grandparent. It might be an aunt or uncle. It might be a completely unrelated animal. And

0: Animals that use alloparents to raise their young can be called cooperative breeders, and some scientists disagree about how strict the definition should be of a cooperative breeder versus just an animal that gets a little help. But the point is that alloparents are other animals that cooperate with the parents to help raise the young. And I looked at a lot of examples of cooperative breeders in the book, but one of the most important ones is ourselves. Scientists think that in our history, we evolved to care for our young, not as just a mother and a father in a, quote unquote, nuclear family, but as cooperative breeders, cooperative caretakers, that we evolved to have a community around us, which could just mean a lot of older kids who take on an important role in the household of helping to raise the younger ones, also our own parents, the grandparents of the children, and potentially other community members, our neighbors, our friends, that we evolved to really rely on this help, this alloparenting, to raise our young.
1: Wow. Well, maybe we should, take a page from the book of the greater Oni, which you said forms like cooperative groups or two or three other couples of birds that have no relation to them at all, right?
0: Yes, the Ani, it's a really interesting example. It's a kind of cuckoo. And what's so interesting about it is that most of the cooperatively breeding animals in the world, they live in family groups. So they might sometimes have like a weird unrelated animal who gets in there somehow and is helping out, but the core caretaking group is related to each other. But in the Ani, it's couples who are completely unrelated. I wrote that this is like if you picked your two other favorite families on your street and just agreed to team up. This is too hard on my own. Let's team up. The Anis never raise chicks by themselves in just with just a mother and a father. They have to have this group. And it's not known how they choose their buddies, their parenting buddies. But then once they have these groups, they stick with them year after year, and everyone lays their eggs into the same nest. They don't keep track of whose chicks are whose. They feed them all at the same time, and they really work together to raise them.
1: Listeners, what's your favorite example of animal parenting? Have you observed animals, wild or domesticated, taking care of their young? What similarities struck you in how humans care for their kids, or the big differences that you think we could learn from, and questions that you have about how caregiving capacity evolved? You can find us on Discord, Blue Sky, Facebook, or Instagram at KQED Forum, email forum at kqed.org, or call us at 866-733-6786. Diana writes, I brought a baby kitten that had lost its mom into my house, which was already occupied by an older female cat, Sushi. She immediately adopted the kitten. A favorite memory took place months later when Sushi tried to teach Magic how to climb a tree. She kept going up and down the tree until the fi baby finally got the idea. Very sweet. Oh, that is very
0: That's
1: sweet,
0: cute.
1: Diana. You have another local example in the book of a fish species in Sausalito, California, and this droning sound that residents of the houseboat community there started hearing back in the 80s. Talk about these fish dads.
0: Yeah, it was such a funny historical story to me. So the fish is called the plainfin midshipman. It's this very unattractive fish with these like huge lips, and they live most of their lives in the deep sea, but in the breeding season, the males swim to the shore. And once they're at the shore, they try to build a nest by digging out under a rock that's right on the coast. And then they make this very powerful droning noise, kind of like a kazoo. And this is, I guess, very attractive to the female fish. And so they come to find them. And what happened in the 80s was there were a lot of toadfish, I guess, in one place near this houseboat community, and people were hearing this noise all night long, this droning, and they were trying to figure out what it was, and they thought maybe it was like, it was the Cold War era. They thought it was like Russia, Soviet submarine activity or something, but it was just these fish, these goofy fish. And what happens is that the females come, they lay their eggs under the rocks. And then they get out of there. They never come back. The moms have nothing more to do after they lay their eggs. But the males are very, very devoted caretakers, and they stay under their rock. They protect these eggs for a few months. And it's really a dangerous time for the father because every time the tide goes out, he might be completely dry. under his rock. You know, he's not even, he might have a puddle or nothing at all. And he's just sitting there hoping that a seagull doesn't come down and eat him because it's like a buffet right there on the shore of all these dads under their rocks. But if he survives, then that brood will become the next generation.
1: Is it more common among fish, amphibians, or sea creatures that the dad is a primary caretaker than it is among mammals to have that arrangement?
0: Yes, definitely. So it's very rare in mammals for the dad to be the primary caretaker because you always have to have the mother nursing. We haven't evolved a way out of that. But there are some mammal species with very, very involved dads. There are some monkeys called titi monkeys and owl monkeys where the mom basically doesn't do anything except nurse. Like she will nurse the babies and then be like, "Get out of here." And then they climb on the dad's back and they do everything else with the dad. But that's very unusual among mammals. But if you look at fish, the majority of fish do not care for their young at all. But among the minority that do care for young, it's almost always the dad. And that might have to do with where fertilization takes place. So, you know, evolutionarily, if you're talking about strategies that ensure better odds of survival, you know, in mammals, our fertilization happens inside our bodies with the sperm and the egg. But in fish, it usually often happens externally. So the female fish will lay her eggs and then the male will add the sperm. So if he can be right there and see that his sperm has gone on those eggs, he can feel pretty confident, or whatever confident is for a fish, that those eggs have been fertilized by him and that whatever hatches out of them, he's their dad. So it makes sense for him to invest his energy in caring. Whereas if you're a mammal male, you might not have the same confidence that what a female births is related to you. So it might make sense to evolve to be a little more cautious about where you put your energy.
1: We're talking with Elizabeth Preston about her new book, The Creature's Guide to Caring, a science journalist who has written for many, many publications. One of the things you do write about in your book, though, is there are some species where the males produce milk, something called crop milk. I think it's more common in birds, but why do they do that? Tell us about crop milk.
0: Yes, crop milk is specific to birds. They kind of cough it up out of an organ called the crop, which is at the end of the esophagus, I believe. And it's been described as curd-like, so I don't think it would be very appealing to a human palate. But pigeons make crop milk, so do penguins, so do flamingos. And flamingos, it's red for some reason. And it can be both parents who make it, or just the father. With the emperor penguins, you know, the father emperor penguin is guarding the egg while the mother is out at sea foraging for fish. And if the egg hatches before the mother comes back, the father has the ability to cough up this milk to feed to the baby so that the baby stays alive until the mom comes back.
1: Another bird example here, Allison writes, I volunteer for two organizations in the Bay Area that care for wild animals. One species with attentive parents is the great horned owl. When a young owl falls from the nest, they will come to the ground to feed their young. If the baby is not in a safe spot, we get involved. This sometimes requires examination and treatment at the Lindsay Wildlife Hospital. Then Bay Raptor Rescue volunteers help return the nestling to the nest or pre-fledged to the tree. When we bring the owl back, the parents are in a nearby tree waiting. Let me go to Janet and Hapu May. Hi, Janet, go ahead.
2: Hey, good morning. Yeah, I'm following the wild mustangs. There's quite a few herds over in the Nevada area, and there's one herd called the Pine Nut Herd. There's a group of volunteers that are completely dedicated to monitoring these horses. They don't touch them. They don't, if something happens, they don't get involved, but they photograph them and they talk about them. And I've been struck by the fact that when these mustangs, it's a pretty harsh living out there. Lots of things, bad things can happen. And there's two horses, one in particular, who got injured, they think by a mountain lion. The whole back of his haunch skin was ripped off. And it was pretty brutal. And they didn't think he was going to survive. And what they do is when somebody gets injured, when the horse gets injured, they go off by themselves with one or two other mustangs for protection, and they rest and they heal. And this horse, over the course of months, has been healing. It's kind of a miracle to me. But they have one or two buddies that kind of look out for them and stay with them while they're healing. And they have photographs of it and everything else. It's pretty cool. So I just thought that was

0: very unusual.
1: Yeah, thanks for sharing that, Janet. George in Lewiston, Idaho writes, I think the human females are the only species that outlive their reproductive age for quite a while. Biologists think this evolved so that grandmas can help raise you. Any thoughts?
2: That is a great question. So humans do outlive our reproductive years if we are female, and we call that menopause, but we're not the only ones who do it. The other notable animals that do it are certain whales. So killer whales are one of them that I write about in the book. And what it seems like is not that we evolved to kind of switch off our fertility in midlife, but more that we have our fertile years, and then where something like a chimp would die around age 50 or before, around the same time she becomes infertile naturally, a human or a killer whale lives decades longer and can help care for their children and grandchildren.
1: Oh. Animal caregiving. We're learning all about it with Elizabeth Preston and you, our listeners. Stay with us for more after the break. I'm Mina Kim.

Coming up tomorrow on Forum with guest host Leslie McClurg, humans eat more than 550 metric tons of meat and seafood a year, a number that's steadily climbing and expected to until at least 2050. But scientists are working to develop alternative meats that are just as satisfying, but cheaper, healthier, and better for the planet. We talked to Bruce Friedrich about his new book, Meat, how the next agricultural revolution will transform humanity's favorite food and our future. Is alternative meat in your future or a reality for you today? 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

0: You're listening to Forum. I'm Mina Kim. We're talking this hour to writer Elizabeth Preston about her new book, The Creature's Guide to Caring, How Animal Parents Teach Us That Humans Were Born to Care. And you, our listeners, are sharing your insights, questions, and examples of favorite animal caregiving with us at 866-733-6786 on our social channels on Discord, Blue Sky, Facebook, or Instagram at KQED Forum, and at the email address forum@kqed.org. Nancy writes, I've been able to witness California Towies try to distract my dogs in the backyard by feigning injury. They get on the ground and drag a wing to draw them away from their nest site. So amazing, so brave. Wondering if it's the female, male, or both. Can you tell us about the California Towies? Or I definitely know you wrote about birds feigning injury. Yeah.
1: Yeah, I did not write about this species in particular, but this is actually a very common thing. It's called the broken wing display, and it's evolved a lot of different times, I think especially in shorebirds, but other birds too. And my guess is that it can be either parent that does it because, like I said, it tends to be both parents involved in caretaking in birds, but you know, it might vary from one species to the next. But the idea is that all these species have evolved for a parent to act like it has a damaged wing and kind of hop around. It lurches along the ground very conspicuously. And the idea is to lure a predator away from where their young are nesting.
0: Well, Jennifer writes, I'm a follower of the Kenya-based Sheldrick Wildlife Trust that rescues and raises orphaned baby elephants and gradually rewilds them. The very interesting thing about this mothering is that even after an orphan has decided to live wild, which might take 10 plus years, the elephants return to visit the caregivers who raised them, and the females bring their wild-born babies to the Sheldrick stockades to show them off. Clearly, they recognize their human caregivers as their family and a place of safety. And then also, you know, just before the, in the first segment, before the break, you were talking about MPOA, right? And that they're studying, scientists are studying this in the brains of animal caregivers. And so this is something that we have in humans as well, like this, they've linked it to the MPOA to us that these animals have.
1: Right. So this is a part of the hypothalamus, which is pretty far inside your brain. And it's difficult to directly study the hypothalamus in humans, but there's been a lot of research in other animals, like especially rats and mice in the lab. And scientists have told me that the hypothalamus is very, very similar across all mammals. So we can more or less assume that what goes on in the hypothalamus of a mouse is pretty similar to what's happening in our own brain. Now, the more outside part of the brain, the cortex, that's very different in humans. That's where we've really diverged from other kinds of animals. We've developed this large, important cortex. That's where we do our thinking, our reasoning, things like that. And that's very different from what's in a rodent. They have hardly any cortex at all. So when we do elements of parenting that happen in that outer thinking, considering part of our brain, that might be completely our own thing and unique to us. But it's thought that what scientists have seen in the hypothalamus in mice is going to be pretty similar to what's happening in us. And that includes the MPOA being that important caretaking center.
0: So did, from studying that, did you gain any insights into why sometimes humans or animals struggle to caregive?
1: Yeah, I wrote a lot about this question. And, you know, so somebody who is really important in this field is named Sarah Hurdy, and I spoke to her. She was the one who first published the term alloparent, this other parent. And she was the one who really popularized this idea that humans evolved as cooperative breeders or caretakers, that we require a community. And what she called the dark side of cooperative breeding is that there's this aspect of contingency. So a mother might not automatically care. A mother in a cooperatively breeding species might choose whether or not to care based on how much help she has available. And you can see this among some cooperatively breeding monkeys in South America, which are called marmosets and tamarins. There's at least one study in cotton-top tamarins where they found that mothers, when they had a baby, they usually have twins, so they have two babies at once, and they rely on a lot of help from their cooperative groups because it's just too much for the mom to have these two little monkey babies up in the treetops trying to juggle them. You can only imagine. And so they found that the mom will kind of assess when the infants are born how much help she has, and if she has older children around who are going to help hold and care for those infants, then she's much more likely to accept the infants and care for them. And if she doesn't have that help, she might reject them and choose not to spend her resources investing them in what she might not be able to do. Because if she spends, all her resources trying to care for babies that she ultimately can't care for, she might not survive herself.
0: Wow. I was also fascinated by the long-tailed skink and how they, will handle if they think they have their brood sort of in an unsafe place, right?
1: Right, if they have too many experiences with predators, the mother might just cannibalize her brood and say, "This isn't working out. I'm going to just conserve my resources instead of trying to fight off other animals and wait until it's safer." Because again, if the mother can't survive herself, then none of her offspring are going to survive.
0: Well, let me go to Risa in Oakland. Risa, go ahead, you're on.
2: Hi. I wanted to talk about being able to observe penguins up close in Antarctica and how the young will stroke the mother's neck with their beak until she regurgitates food into their open mouths. And I thought, as a mother, I found that rather appalling. But and some of the young were almost as big as the mother, and you think at one point they're going to say, "Yeah, go get your own." But we had to stay clear of the penguin highway. They have a route to the water and back. So, but yeah, these babies would keep at their mother persistently until she fed them.
0: Yeah, you definitely talk about examples of observing penguins, Elizabeth. Risa, thanks for that call. Let me go to Jim in San Francisco next. Jim, go ahead. You're on.
3: Hi, thanks. I'm wondering if Ms. Breston covered the famous experiments on the effects of licking and grooming on developmental outcomes in the book. So, the very famous experiment, very famous experiments when pregnant mice have two different kinds of pattern behavior. Some dams are very nurturant. They build great nests. They obviously

0: lactate their newborns. But with the newborns wander out of the nest, they bring them back gently. They lick and groom them. In later life, those newborns have less anxiety, better exploratory behavior. And that compares to itinerant moms who, you know, they build a nest, but they just don't do as much licking and grooming behavior. And their pups have poorer performance on measures of anxiety and exploration. And what's two amazing things about these experiments are if you breed the animals again and cross-foster the pups, if you put the pups from a itinerant mom with a good licker and groomer and swap the pups from a nurturing mom to a itinerant mom, the behaviors are transformed. So the pups born to the itinerant mom actually acquire these behaviors, and it's intergenerational. It means it's passed to their offspring, and we know the mechanism. So the mechanism is epigenetic changes in the hypothalamus and control of glucocorticoids.
1: Jim, thanks. Elizabeth, yes, you know, the grooming, what Jim is talking about here, you absolutely did look into this.
2: Yeah, this is a really fascinating area of research to me, this epigenetic changes. So epigenetic means on top of genetics. So it's changes that happen not to our DNA code itself, but kind of little chemical markers that are attached to our DNA, like tags that tell us which genes to turn on or off, or just to kind of dial up or dial down. And we do this all the time in response to our environment. And there's fascinating research, including what the caller mentioned, about how the caring behaviors of a parent epigenetically affect the behaviors of that parent's offspring. So these mother mice who are very good, attentive caretakers, they are changing these marks on their offspring's DNA such that when those offspring grow up and have their own young, they will also be more caring. And so they know because of these experiments where they swap the mice to foster parents who they're not related to, they can see that this behavior, how caring you are, comes directly from how you were raised, not from your actual genes.
1: Wow. Susan writes, a mother badger is patient and clearly caring. She forages during the day for prey during the cub's first 2 months of life so she can stay with the young at night. When her cubs finally emerge from the burrow complex, she's patient as the cubs play and learn how to dig. The mother shows her cubs how to dig for prey, and then they leave mom at about 5 months of age. Elizabeth, did you think about whether animals are capable of love, I guess in the way that we understand it, related to the kind of caregiving examples that you saw?
2: Yeah, that's an interesting question because, you know, scientists don't like to use that word. When they talk about animals, I think it would seem like anthropomorphizing.
1: Yes.
2: But there are certain emotions that scientists are willing to attribute to animals, like anxiety. So I don't know what that says about us, that we're willing to imagine that an animal feels anxiety. But love is something more special to us that we think is more human. So I don't know if that's fair or not, but you can certainly look at animals like this badger example, and you can see, you know, we don't know what they feel. We don't know what it's like to be a badger mom, but we can certainly see behaviors that are really impressive and striking, and that if we saw them in another human, we would call them love.
1: Yeah. Well, Kimberly writes, apropos of animal behavior and what it can teach us, if you haven't read Dave Eggers' book, The Eyes and the Impossible, which was also a play recently at ZSpace, you should. Eggers shares a keen understanding of humans by turning the lens around, observing our behavior from the point of view of the animals. Delightful, humorous, and informative. Let me remind listeners, you are listening to Forum. I'm Mina Kim. We're talking with Elizabeth Preston, a science journalist, about what animal caregiving can teach us about human parenting. And Elizabeth's book is The Creature's Guide to Caring, How Animal Parents Teach Us That Humans Were Born to Care. And it comes out tomorrow. And let me go to caller Julie next in Ukiah. Hi, Julie, go ahead.
3: Hi. You know, a lot of us old hippies back in the 70s lived in communes, and we raised our kids together. And there were, you know, lots of good things and some bad things about it. But on the whole, I think it was just so It was so human to have a community, other people, a family around you. And, you know, for centuries, people lived in extended families, and we don't anymore.
1: Yeah, Julie, well, thanks so much for sharing that. And yeah, just totally underscores what you were saying earlier about what Sarah Hardy was saying about, you know, collaborative parenting, that we evolved to do that, Elizabeth.
2: Yes, I love that point. And, you know, what's interesting is that even though most of us may feel today like we don't live in a commune, we may live isolated from our own parents, from our own extended family, but even so, we do have this instinct to rely on community, which you can see there was research where they asked parents, they asked mothers, you know, how many people help you with your childcare and other household duties? And they looked at several different countries. And they found that in the US, even though we might feel like we do things really on our own and not with help, there are many other adults who we rely on to get ourselves and our children through the week. That might be teachers, it might be another parent who drives the carpool to soccer practice, it might be the person giving your kid piano lessons, it might be an ex whose house they go to. We do have this network of other adults in our children's lives, and relying on them is very human.
1: And it might be animals. Martha in Menlo Park writes, bats take care of people by eating all those mosquitoes. Happy to have them around our lakeside home in Maine. Joan writes, 2 years in a row, there was a hummingbird nest in a redwood tree branch that overhangs my yard. A few years later, there was a hummingbird nest in some overgrown shrubbery near the redwood tree. This got me wondering if hummingbirds like to return to a location to build their nest and raise their young. In the case of the shrubbery nest, it was easier to see, and I got to watch the nest be built, see the eggs incubated, and the parents constantly flying back and forth to feed the young. I could see the babies getting ready to fly away, but missed the big moment. You know, as a radio person, I actually loved your description of how Cape Fur seal mothers memorize the voice of their pup within just a few hours of birth, right?
2: That's right. Yeah. Yeah, it seems impossible. I don't know how they do it. And the pups also memorize their mother's voice. Right. And, you know, for something like a human, we don't need to memorize the smell or the voice of our baby because we know they're going to be close to us when they're born, you know, but something that lives in a herd or a flock, like a sheep, they have to memorize the smell of their baby right away so that they can keep track and make sure that other sheep's babies aren't trying to steal their milk. You know, they want to make sure they're feeding the right baby. And these fur seals, it's really amazing. They live in these huge colonies, and the mothers within hours memorize the voice of their pups so that when they go out to feed themselves at sea and then they return to the colony, they can find the right baby.
1: Maybe that's that anxiety thing that scientists attribute leading to that ability. I love that example. So Dendron on Discord writes, we had a young mother cat who, after her kittens were weaned, adopted a cockroach. She would pick up a piece of cat food with her paw and set it beside the roach. She did this until the roach left a few weeks later. She would also occasionally catch a lizard and gently carry it back to the house and cry until one of us came to admire it. It was always completely unharmed, so we could turn it loose in a safe place. Maybe she was trying to teach us to catch them? I don't know, but she was perfectly satisfied with our response. Any insights into a Dendron experience?
2: That is so funny. I never heard of a cat adopting a cockroach. But, you know, in humans too, you can see how caretaking kind of switches on this caring brain. And even in human dads, they've done this interesting research to show that the caretaking brain may get turned on kind of from the outside in, like from the cues of being around an infant. It activates these parts of your brain that know how to care. So you can imagine that in another caring animal, like maybe a cat, she's had the experience of caring for her kittens, and now this machinery is humming, this caretaking machinery, and she maybe is just directing it any place she sees a little animal that seems like it needs some love.
1: Yeah. So we're coming

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1: Is how animal parents teach us that humans were born to care. Thank you so much for coming on, Elizabeth. Really appreciated talking with you about this.
2: Thank you so much for having me.
1: And I can tell our listeners did too. Thank you so much, listeners, for sharing your stories as well and your insights that we can get from animals. And my thanks to Susie Britton for producing this segment. You have been listening to Forum. I'm Mina Kim.

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1: It's time for KQBD traffic on this Monday morning. Let's find out what's happening out there with Elaine Leung.
2: Good morning, Dave. We've got quite a bit of traffic southbound 680 in Fremont. An earlier crash near North Mission, that's completely gone, however, is a solid backup all the way out to 84 and on 84 itself. So watch out for all that heavy traffic on the Sunol side. Bay Bridge, not bad. Looks great at the toll plaza. It is a bit sluggish outside the island off and on as you head into the city. And looks like we have BART trains, Muni as well, running on time. Elaine Leung for KQED.
1: 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I'm Dave Freeman. Good morning, and thanks for listening. You're on KQED, San Francisco, KQEI, North Highlands, Sacramento, and on the KQED phone app at 11 o'clock.
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5: I'm Robin Young. It's Here and Now. Coming up, the Supreme Court has temporarily restored access to the abortion medication mifepristone, allowing it to once again be purchased through the mail.
4: Also, it's primary season with races tomorrow in Indiana and Ohio. They're a bellwether for Democrats' ability to get voters to the polls.
6: In the Democratic strongholds in Ohio, turnout can sometimes be, you know, almost shockingly low.
5: And a rare disorder that causes people to become drunk without drinking any alcohol is debilitating and dangerous.
7: You can imagine sitting down and watching a TV show with your family at 7 o'clock, and at 7:15 at the first commercial break, you're drunk. I mean, it can happen that quickly.
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8: Live from NPR News, I'm Lakshmi Singh. CENTCOM Commander Brad Cooper says the U.S. Navy sank six Iranian small boats and opened a passage through the Strait of Hormuz. He told reporters in a call that two ships passed through today and more are en route. Cooper also described Iran's military assets as seriously degraded. Since the U.S. and Israel waged war against Iran in late February, shipments, including that of oil, has been disrupted in the waterway between the Persian Gulf and the Gulf of Oman, leading to a historic energy crisis. NPR's Camila Domonoske says the oil cartel OPEC met over the weekend and decided to boost production starting next month.
9: OPEC and its allies have lost some of their leverage over markets now that United Arab Emirates has left the group. But the bigger problem is that key members rely on the Strait of Hormuz to export crude. So whatever OPEC announces, the biggest question remains how many ships are getting through that key waterway. And the answer to that is not many, between Iranian tolls and the U.S. blockade. In the U.S., gasoline prices had been easing since the ceasefire announcement, but between the global oil supply crisis and U.S. refinery outages, prices are rising aggressively again. Camila Domonoske, NPR News.
8: Drivers across the U.S. are pulling into gas stations and finding prices have climbed yet again. The Auto Club AAA reports people are now paying on average $4.46 for a gallon of regular. That is an increase of about 35 cents in 1 week. The energy crisis had something to do with Spirit Airlines folding Saturday, NPR's Joel Rose explains.
10: CEO Dave Davis talked to the Wall Street Journal after the company ceased operations. Davis said Spirit was trying to emerge from bankruptcy, and he says

0: The company's plan could have worked, but the rising cost of jet fuel forced Spirit to burn through cash faster than expected, and it just ran out of money.
1: NPR's Joel Rose. A new analysis out today finds a striking feature of these upcoming midterms. In roughly half of all U.S. states, candidates who have denied election results in the past are running for positions that will have a direct role in the certification of future elections. Here's NPR's Miles Parks.
2: A few years ago, most people didn't know and frankly probably didn't care who their state secretary of state was. But 2020 changed that. Republican Brad Raffensperger in Georgia declined President Trump's request to find votes. In Michigan, Democrat Jocelyn Benson had armed protesters visit her home. Those two states are now among the dozens this year that are electing new secretaries of state and governors. And a new analysis from the nonprofit States United Action finds that many of those races will feature candidates who have denied election results in the past. In 23 states, including 5 presidential swing states, candidates who have denied election results are running for offices that will have a direct role in certifying future elections. Miles Parks, NPR News, Washington.
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3: Live from KQED News, I'm Brian Watt. Voting is underway in California's June 2nd primary election. KQED politics correspondent Guy Marzorati has more on what's on the ballot.
4: Voters across California are weighing in on the most closely divided race for governor in a generation. In San Francisco, voters are narrowing the field of candidates running for Congress in the seat that Nancy Pelosi has represented since 1987. There's also a pair of dueling corporate tax measures in San Francisco pitting business against labor. In Oakland, city leaders are asking voters to pass a new parcel tax to help balance the budget. And the incumbent district attorneys in both Alameda and Santa Clara counties are up for re-election. I'm Guy Marzorati, KQED News.
3: San Francisco's community-owned soccer club kicked off its season over the weekend. As KQED's Sarah Hosseini reports, San Francisco City Football Club might be up against more than just its typical rivals as the city prepares to welcome a new professional soccer team to one of its home stadiums.
5: Last year, the city finalized an agreement with a new pro league, the Golden City Football Club. The deal officially designates Kezar Stadium as the team's home venue for up to 30 years in exchange for $10 million in upgrades. The announcement caused a stir among fans of San Francisco City FC, people like Ryan McCleary, who first saw the team play 16 years ago.
6: I think it's great. Yeah, I mean, as long as it doesn't like interfere with any of the smaller teams or the grassroots teams.
5: The Golden City Football Club is expected to start playing at Kezar sometime this year or next. I'm Sarah Hosseini, KQED News.
3: And I'm Brian Watt. More at kqed.org.
7: 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Cooler temperatures through tomorrow, still a chance of drizzle and light rain, mainly along the coast and bay. Warmer and drier conditions return middle of the week. Above normal temperatures are forecast this weekend. Inland could go to the 90s.
8: From NPR and WBUR, I'm Robin Young.
9: I'm Indira Lakshmanan. It's Here and Now. The Supreme Court today temporarily restored broad access by mail to the abortion pill mifepristone. A federal appeals court had blocked access by mail to the drug last Friday, but a one-sentence order from the highest court now paused that ban for 1 week. Most abortions in the U.S. are obtained through medication, which softened the impact of abortion bans in many Republican-led states that followed the Supreme Court's reversal of the federal right to abortion in 2022. Let's bring in Dr. Veronica Gillespie-Bell, an OBGYN in New Orleans and a fellow with the American College of Obstetricians and Gynecologists. Doctor, welcome.
10: Thank you.
9: So mifepristone, also known as RU486, is the most widely used oral medication that's approved for abortion through 10 weeks of pregnancy. Doctors prescribe it online or over the phone. A federal court blocked that 3 days ago, and now we have a one-week pause on this ban. What kind of confusion is this causing for patients?
10: I think it causes a lot of confusion, not just for patients, but for physicians as well. I think for patients, the fact that there is any ban then starts to create some distrust as to whether the medication is safe or not. And again, just confusion as to how to even be able to access it.
9: Well, how are you talking to your patients and for that matter to your colleagues about the options? Because we don't know what's going to happen to access to mifepristone after May 11th. And this all goes back to an appeals court ban that specifically started from access in your state of Louisiana.
10: Yes, you know, I really take the position of the American College of Obstetricians and Gynecologists that we do believe that having access to all reproductive options is reproductive justice and reproductive rights. And so I think it's really important in thinking about that, that we are educating the public that mifepristone is safe, it is effective. And yes, there are going to be challenges in being able to access it. And so I think it's important for us to pay attention to the changes to be able to help our patients navigate the system.
9: Well, my understanding is that mifepristone is typically prescribed with another drug called misoprostol for most medication abortions in the U.S., but misoprostol can also be used on its own, and in some countries, doctors prescribe it alone. Explain to us, is it safe to prescribe this other drug on its own? What are the side effects?
10: So it is safe to prescribe misoprostol by itself. It is effective, but it is not as effective as when it is used with mifepristone. So in thinking about that and thinking about it not being as effective, then that could mean higher cases of bleeding, higher need for having to then have a surgical management because the misoprostol alone was not effective.
9: Well, you're talking about bleeding. So talk about the medical concerns around complications from the use of these drugs, and should these drugs require a physical exam and supervision for their use?
10: So both of these medications are very, very safe. We know from data going back really to 2021 that specifically mifepristone is safe, and it is safe when it is prescribed through telehealth. So ACOG petitioned the FDA in 2021 to remove the requirement for in-person dispensing. That was finally lifted in 2023. And so there is data following cases through all that time that have shown that prescribing mifepristone through telehealth, which would mean there's not an in-person visit, is safe without complications.
9: ACOG, of course, refers to the American College of Obstetricians and Gynecologists, of which you're a member. Explain to us, if the mifepristone ban does go through after this temporary pause, how can patients in states like yours with abortion restrictions get a medical abortion? Would they still be able to use the other drug on its own without seeing a doctor in person, getting a prescription from out of state?
10: They will not. They will have to travel to states where there is access. And so, of course, that then causes disparities. So those individuals that don't have transportation or don't have the financial means to travel to another state, really, they will have no options.
9: So what questions do you have going forward with this situation of uncertainty we have now? We have 30 seconds left.
10: You know, my question that I have is just what decision is going to be made, and when are we going to come to a decision where we're not wavering back and forth, and when are we going to support really what is considered reproductive justice, and that's women having options and having rights to all of the reproductive options available to them.
9: Dr. Veronica Gillespie-Bell is a practicing OBGYN based in New Orleans. She's also a fellow with the American College of Obstetricians and Gynecologists. Thank you so much for joining us.
10: Thank you. My pleasure.
8: Well, today we're watching more back-and-forth threats over the Strait of Hormuz, Iran now threatening to attack American warships and other vessels trying to go through without Iran's permission, after President Trump said the U.S. would help guide ships through. Lives have already been lost in the war with Iran, and now the average price of a gallon of gas has hit $4.45, according to AAA. That's been hitting lifesavers hard, first responders who need to keep tanks full. Mike Busey is fire chief in Stevens County Fire District 1 in Washington State, a rural area northwest of Spokane, where he's also on the Ambulance Services Board. He's right now near beautiful Loon Lake. Hi, Mike.
11: Hi, Robin. How are you?
8: I'm just fine, but how are you? Because we see from reporting that there were budget concerns before this gas increase in your area, and now your area is at $5.31 a gallon. What's been the impact there on ambulances?
11: The impact has been is weighs heavily on the ambulance service. They put a lot more miles on than the fire service does. We may respond an average of 10 miles to a call in our area. They do that same 10-mile response. However, they've got a 30-mile response to taking that patient to the hospital and then a 30-mile trip back. So they're putting on anywhere from 5 to 10 times the amount of mileage that a normal fire district response would see.
8: Can you explain what that translates into? I mean, I hadn't thought of all those miles that you have to get to the hospital, you know, which might be 30 miles or more away. What are you thinking? How's that hitting the cash register? How is that feeling on the actual, you know, fuel for the ambulance?
11: It's just a narrow margin of error now. And you know, fuel prices go up or even stay steady, a lot of those services can't budget year to year for dramatic increases. Even when you anticipate a rise in prices, you can't anticipate a $2 per gallon increase. And that may still go up.
8: Well, I was going to say, it's definitely going to go up, you know, because it can't reverse quick enough. And you might be at double your gas budget pretty soon.
11: Absolutely. And that becomes... that's horrifying for the EMS services. Again, especially out here, they're on such a shoestring budget.
8: You know, we're reading that in some rural areas, people are talking about making sure that these trucks, ambulances, don't idle. The local CBS station outside Pittsburgh is reporting that areas there are having to limit what they respond to, maybe do more medical treatment over the phone. What are you considering there?
11: And being in a rural area, we don't have the budget to hire people for that. Our dispatch center, nor the fire district. We cover 375 square miles of rural America. And a lot of our people don't have that access to medical care that those in the metro areas do. And sometimes appointments for more serious issues can be stretched out many weeks or even months.
8: So you're saying it's not as simple as just putting somebody who might have been in the truck, in the ambulance, on a phone?
11: No, it's not that simple at all.
8: Yeah.
11: You know, when somebody calls 911, generally in our area, they need it. And so we have a duty to respond.
8: And we are reminded that in rural areas, some of these ambulances might be privately owned, you know, so it's, you're asking somebody who's doing this as a, you know, a personal business to pay for that gas, and maybe they can't. I mean, it sounds impossible, but are you worried about service completely stopping?
11: It's always a concern. Out west, we depend more on private and nonprofit agencies. There's very few government transport agencies out here in our area. So anytime a private or a nonprofit service is affected by the bottom line, there is no safety net, especially in Washington State. There's no safety net. If an ambulance service goes under, they go under. The problem is there's usually not anything lined up to take its place here in the state.
8: Is there anything else you want to say about this the ambulance situation? Anything else you want people to know?
11: I think people across the country need to be very cognizant of their emergency services, not only EMS and fire, but police. Police are by design out on the road all the time. And I think they're going to be hit quite hard as well for policing activities, especially in larger areas that there's fewer police and more area to cover. So I think all emergency services need to be given a little bit of leeway and a little more thoughtfulness to whether it's tax increases or alternative funding from their governmental entities. We're all concerned. We're all trying to do our best. That may not work out in the long run. It depends how long this war continues and the economic fallout from it.
8: Mike Busey, Fire Chief in Stevens County, Washington State, Northwest of Spokane.

0: And thanks so much, and best of luck to you.
1: Thank you so much, and I appreciate the opportunity to speak up.
0: Fascinating. Unintended consequences. Well, stay right there. You are in the right place. We have much more news, some terrific stories coming up as well. Here and now.

0: While every veteran's path to PTSD treatment looks different, therapy tends to be the first step to healing. And mindfulness therapy, the act of turning normal activities into meditation, is gaining steam.
1: My therapist said, all right, here's a barbecue potato chip. I want you to put this on your tongue, and I want you to think about how the salts and the sugars separate.
0: I'm Scott Detrow. 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
5: It's Here and Now. 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In Indiana, we'll be keeping an eye on the state legislature as a test of President Trump's political power. After some GOP state lawmakers objected to Trump's push to redraw congressional districts, the president endorsed

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1: X, what it looked like in 2024, then that, you know, expectation would be that Husted would win. However, the Brown campaign is obviously going to do everything it can to make it so that the electorate in 2026 does not look the same as 2024. And without Trump on the ballot, you know, they have a pretty good opportunity, I think, to do that.
2: So interesting. The Sherrod Brown campaign could argue that he lost. Essentially, he was kicked out on Trump's coattails, so to speak. But Husted, is he now struggling because Trump is struggling in the polls?
1: Well, you know, political scientists have two big theories to think about with midterm elections. One, of course, is that the midterm elections are a referendum on the incumbent party of the president that won the previous election. Ohioans are not happy with the performance of the Trump administration. Also, we look at midterm elections as who is more motivated, who is able to get their voters out. And in that poll that we just did, 61% of Democrats say they are more motivated than usual to vote, where only 37% of Republicans say they're more motivated. That creates a big headwind for Husted in Ohio.
2: Well, President Trump carried the state of Ohio all three times that he ran for president. It's been 8 years since any Democrat won a statewide election there. That was, of course, Sherrod Brown himself. Given that Ohio has gone pretty red over the last decade plus, explain to us why Sherrod Brown is still able to appeal. Has it got to do with that union base, working class voters? Who is it who's supporting Sherrod Brown again?
1: Well, Sherrod Brown is an absolutely known quantity in Ohio politics, and especially among union voters, he's actually, you know, quite popular. But also in Ohio, we look really red right now. But if you look at how Sherrod Brown performed in 2024, with the state going for Trump by 11 points, Sherrod only lost by 3 or 4 points. So what does that tell us? That he can handle that amount of headwinds coming in his direction. And there isn't a lot of evidence to suggest that he's going to be facing the headwinds this time. You know, with Trump not being on the ballot.
2: Okay. Well, let's talk about the other big statewide race, which is for governor. Former GOP presidential candidate Vivek Ramaswamy, a Trump ally, has a primary tomorrow. If he wins, he'll likely face Amy Acton, who's the sole Democrat on the ballot. She was Ohio's public health chief during the COVID crisis. Are you seeing COVID and vaccines playing into this race? And how are the two candidates connecting with voters?
1: Well, based on our poll from April, the race is actually closer than the Senate race. It's, I think, 48-47 for Ramaswamy right now, which puts it well within the margin of error. So that's an incredibly close situation. It's inflation. It's the economy in general that people are concerned about. And so I don't think that it's going to be necessarily a winning strategy to persuade undecided or independent voters to sort of go back and relitigate COVID.
2: All right. Very briefly, in the short time we have left, what are Democrats' weaknesses as they try to get out the vote 6 months to go before the November midterms?
1: Probably the biggest weakness that Democrats face is the same weakness that they generally face, which is that for some reason, Democratic voters need to be remotivated in many cases every single election. And it's a bit of a cliche, but, you know, Democratic voters, they say, you know, want to fall in love with their candidates. And I don't think Republicans necessarily face that same problem.
2: David Jackson is a professor of political science at Bowling Green State University in Ohio. David, thank you so much.
1: Pleasure to be here.
2: Meanwhile, it's the first Monday in May, which means the annual Met Gala is back. That means the star-studded red carpet, creative and outrageous outfits, the whole shebang. But this year, the conversation isn't just about what people are wearing. It's about the billionaires hosting the event, Amazon founder Jeff Bezos and his wife Lauren Sanchez Bezos, and what their presence says about wealth and influence and who this night is really for. Vanessa Friedman is fashion director and chief fashion critic at the New York Times, and she joins us now. Welcome.

0: to Here and Now.
1: Thanks so much. Nice to talk to you.
0: So, Vanessa, the Met Gala has always been for the rich. Let's be honest. The tickets cost $100,000 each. So why is criticism of this event especially strong this year?
1: You know, honestly, it happens every year. I think it's been getting louder because of the general environment in the country, because of the sense of income inequality and insecurity and concern about what is happening. And then the Met Gala becomes, you know, a symbol and a target for all this other stuff that is going on.
0: Well, to be fair to museums, I love museums. The Metropolitan Museum of Art is a nonprofit cultural institution that doesn't get a heck of a lot of public funding. Like all cultural institutions, it lives and dies on philanthropy. And let's think about how many billionaires who've been embroiled in various controversies, from the Sacklers behind the opioid epidemic to the Koch brothers behind all sorts of political causes, have underwritten museums and cultural institutions in the past. So is there really anything different about tech billionaires like the Bezos?

0: museums and cultural institutions in the past. So is there really anything different about tech billionaires like the Bezoses?
1: I mean, honestly, this goes back way further than that. You know, this goes back to the robber barons in the Gilded Age, right? There is a long and storied tradition of new money in America, of self-made money in America, buying its way, buying its own sort of form of cultural legitimacy by supporting these great institutions.
0: So it goes back to Carnegie's, it goes back to Andrew Carnegie,
1: the Rockefellers,
0: Vanderbilts, right? So in in 2026, what do the billionaires get out of being there? Why does it matter to them? Or is it just like it was in the first Gilded Age about, you know?
1: I think you get exactly the same thing, right? It is the imprimatur of taste and culture that being a part of these, you know, very august, very respected institutions gives you, right? It's getting to stand at the top of those stairs in framed by this extraordinary museum as the host of an evening.
0: So progressive politicians have used this gala as a platform for messaging in the past. We all remember Representative Alexandria Ocasio-Cortez wearing that dress a few years ago that read "Tax the Rich." This year, New York City Mayor Zohran Mamdani is skipping the gala, apparently as a protest. Is this tapping into broader frustrations now, particularly in New York, about who has the money and who has the power?
1: You know, I think mayors have not always attended the Met Gala. You know, the fact that Mamdani isn't going is not actually unusual. Bill de Blasio went once in 8 years. I think Eric Adams went once. Bloomberg probably went a couple more times, but he didn't go every year. So it's not like this is a kind of radical step for Mamdani. The difference with him, I think, is he actually announced it, right? Normally, it doesn't become that kind of a statement. And the truth is, when liberal politicians have gone to the Met, it hasn't gone particularly well, right? I wouldn't say Alexandria Ocasio-Cortez's statement was a particularly successful statement. You know, yes, her dress said tax the rich, but rather than talking about the substance of whether the rich should be taxed when people saw it, instead they all just talked about whether she should have been there in the first place. So it's not really a surprise that Mamdani wouldn't go. And I don't think it probably impacts the party that much, honestly.
0: All right. Activists have been projecting messages on the building, on building facades that read "Boycott the Bezos Met Gala." In the 30 seconds we have left, Vanessa, are we anticipating big protests tonight, disruptions, or will it be red carpet as scheduled and planned?
1: Well, look, there's a gigantic barrier outside the museum, a huge tent, and inside is where everything goes on. So even if there are protests outside, I don't think the people who are actually at the party will know.
0: That's Vanessa Friedman, chief fashion critic at the New York Times, and we will be reading what you will be saying about the dresses tonight. Thanks so much for talking with us.
1: Thank you.
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2: Live from NPR News in Boston, I'm Steve Brown. The U.S. military says it battled Iranian forces and sank six small boats as it moved to reopen the Strait of Hormuz. The United Arab Emirates, a key American ally, said it had come under attack from Iran today for the first time since a fragile ceasefire took hold back in early April. The attacks appear to be in response to President Trump's latest efforts to reopen the strait, a critical waterway for global energy. The U.S. military earlier today said two American-flagged merchant ships had successfully transited the strait. Republican governors in Alabama and Tennessee have called lawmakers into special sessions this week, seeking new congressional districts. This after the U.S. Supreme Court weakened a key provision of the Voting Rights Act. Republicans are eyeing the possibility of getting new lines in place for the 2026 midterm elections or at least 2028. Democrats are sharply criticizing the decisions. A spokesman for Rudolph Giuliani says the ex-mayor of New York and former Trump advisor is in critical but stable condition at a hospital. The 81-year-old Giuliani earned the nickname America's Mayor for helping unite the nation following the September 11th attacks. In recent years, he became a divisive figure, serving as an advisor and personal lawyer for President Trump. 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

0: 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Sacramento Valley, cloudy throughout most of today. There's a chance of rain late morning into the afternoon. Highs 60 to 65, a chance of evening rain also, and possibly after midnight. The Bay Area, cloudiness, generally a chance of afternoon showers, highs upper 50s to the mid-60s. There's a big warm-up on the way this coming weekend. Temperatures inland, 80s and low 90s.
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2: It's Here and Now. Today, the U.S. military guided a couple of American-flagged ships through the Strait of Hormuz. But a few weeks ago, another sort of vessel sailed right into the channel. It stayed put for hours, and biologists found something surprising. NPR's Henry Larson has that story.
3: Okay, we're not talking about an oil tanker here. More like a big speedboat heading into one of the most dangerous waterways on Earth.
4: I messaged everyone on the Indian freediving community that, guys, I'm going to the Strait of Hormuz.
3: Baksh Khurana hired that boat. He's an Indian freediver, lives in Dubai, but competes for his national team. He decided he wanted to freedive in the Strait.
4: The water was green, which some people don't like, but for me, I like the green water. I like a little darkness.
3: He ended up about 3 miles off the southern tip of the Strait, an area called Shisha. Above water, it's dotted with beautiful rock outcroppings and banks that some call the Oman Fjords. But below, there's huge, diverse coral reefs. Bucks dove in, and he saw something unique.
4: I couldn't see them from the surface because the surface was full of jellyfish. I go down 20 meters, and I just see these 5 lionfish sitting together and chilling.
3: Bucks has done dives in the Strait more than a dozen times in the last 3 years.
4: When I went into the deeper parts of the water, you can see fish everywhere, huge schools of fish, big fish, small fish.
3: This was the most wildlife he'd ever seen in that spot.
4: I've never seen the amount of dolphins that I saw in the Strait that day. Maybe 50 dolphins doing backflips in the water, looking like very happy.
3: It made him think, there are a lot fewer tankers heading through the Strait of Hormuz right now. Could that actually be helping the sea creatures there?
5: I mean, it's plausible.
3: Aaron Bartholomew is a biology professor at the American University of Sharjah in the United Arab Emirates. He studied the marine life in the Persian Gulf for decades. Bartholomew says he's not sure the war has had a huge impact on marine animals, at least not yet.
5: The number of dolphin and fish that you see on a day-to-day basis can certainly vary for a wide variety of reasons.
3: But any answer to Bucks' question requires us to learn more about the waters around the Strait of Hormuz. Turns out, it's more complicated than geopolitics. The Persian Gulf is actually the hottest sea in the world.
5: We saw spikes of water temperature of almost 37 degrees Celsius, which is your human body temperature. It's like taking a bath.
3: And it's home to a remarkable amount of sea life, who all react to stress differently.
5: And so the tuna come in and the whale sharks follow them through the Straits of Hormuz seasonally.
6: Moving through the Iranian coastline, you will see many small islands which house nesting populations of critically endangered hawksbill turtles and many coral reef communities.
3: Mohsen Rezai Atagolipour is an Iranian marine biologist and PhD researcher at the University of Manchester. He says all that marine life under the water could actually be a sign that things aren't going so well.
6: When you started to disrupt an ecosystem, many animals try to leave their regular habitats and just struggling all around.

0: around to find new places to hide.
1: Disruptions like underwater explosions, changes in shipping traffic, and minor oil spills might be causing larger mammals, like dolphins, to flee to areas that might be safer, including the Strait. But of course, these are just theories. Any proper analysis of what's changing under the waves will have to wait until after the conflict is over. Henry Larson, NPR News.
2: And you're hearing him on NPR's Here and Now.
3: Primaries in Ohio and Indiana could give early signs about whether President Trump's grip on the Republican Party is loosening and how motivated Democratic voters feel in key races. Results may ultimately decide the balance in Congress. Analysis on the next morning edition from NPR News.
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2: I'm Robin Young. It's Here and Now. And there are a lot of people who are mistaken for being drunk. Someone with a speech impediment slurring their words. A diabetic wobbly from low blood sugar. Neither has had a drink. But there is a serious condition in which people who also haven't had a drink are actually drunk. Their blood alcohol soars. They act inebriated. It's called autobrewery syndrome, which turns the body into a fermenting brewery producing its own alcohol. Only about 100 people have been diagnosed, but many more probably have it. Like alcoholism, it can be fatal. Dr. Farhad Malik treats ABS. He's a gastroenterologist at St. Joseph's Health in Syracuse, New York. Doctor, welcome.
3: Oh, thank you for having me.
2: And also joining us is David, a California patient, and we're not using his full name to protect his privacy and prevent some of the discrimination that he and fellow sufferers face. We'll have more on that. But David, welcome to you as well.
4: Well, thank you so much. I want to also thank Dr. Malik. Dr. Malik was part of my journey.
2: Yeah.
3: I'm glad we were able to help you in the journey.
2: Yeah. Well, I'm glad we could give you both a chance to say hi. But also, David, what a journey it's been. Can you just give us a little bit of a sense? Your symptoms, we know, started in 2021. What were those symptoms?
4: I was wobbling. I was slurring. I was forgetful. At first, I actually thought it was early onset dementia. My doctor thought it was intense migraines.
2: You've told us that by 2024, it was getting much worse. And you couldn't get the right answer from doctors, many of whom don't even know about this. In fact, a neurologist used Google to come up with autobrewery syndrome. And then a nurse, Barbara Cordell, who's head of the ABS Association, this is the Autobrewery Syndrome Association, set you up with Dr. Malik. As this is going along, how bad was it? Did you know that it felt like drinking? Tell us more about how it felt.
4: I actually had no idea, but I was going to a really drunk state. And it wasn't until, as you said, that neurologist literally Googled this and said, look, put in the symptoms, and came out with this thing called ABS. My wife took it very seriously and started doing the research on the internet. I give her all the credit. I just couldn't believe that this thing existed,
2: right.
4: And I was in denial. And at that point in time, I did get a breathalyzer.

0: I did test. I was not drinking, and I'm hitting some big numbers from a BAC level.
1: It's incredible. I mean, you'd be forgiven because we never heard of it until there was some recent reporting. It's just astonishing. Dr. Malik, bring you in. Can you briefly explain what this is, why this is happening?
2: So it's such an interesting condition in the sense that instead of digesting your food, there are certain patients that begin to ferment carbohydrates into alcohol. So these patients, from a legal limit from drinking and driving, would be at least 10, 15 times higher, and they're completely functional because they've developed such a large tolerance to this type of condition.
1: What you're saying is these people, their bodies are breweries. I mean, that's why it's auto brewery syndrome, and they're producing their own alcohol. It's making them drunk. But, you know, how bad can it get?
2: So there's been patients with, depression. There's been so many complications with their marriages, social, and, you know, they get regarded as becoming closet drinkers, and they actually do have a condition which is they have no control on.
1: Right. David, I want to bring you back in. What about you? You mentioned your wife who helped you on this, you know, do this detective work. Were there people around you not believing that you hadn't been drinking? I mean, did it affect your marriage?
0: It absolutely affected my family relationships. You can imagine sitting down and watching a TV show with your family at 7 o'clock, and at 7

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1: And you're not. And there's a tremendous amount of confusion, which just creates this swirl of issues. My wife suffered more from this than I did. If you think about a person at a bar who gets drunk, who do you feel bad for? The person who's drunk and falls down, or the person that has to carry him out of the bar, put him in a car, get him home, get him undressed, get him into bed.
2: Mm-hmm.
1: And even my good friends in the beginning would make a joke saying, hey, it's great that you have this. Mm. You are making your own drinks. You're saving a lot of
2: money. Ha, ha, ha, right.
1: Yeah, ha, ha, ha. It really, you know, I got it because I would probably make the same joke. But there is nothing funny about this condition. The good news is it's treatable and there's hope. Families can stay together.
2: Yeah. We're reading that a lot of partners and family members don't believe the person with it.
1: So my wife is on the Facebook page. I'm not on Facebook, but she's reading about these things.
2: That's on the Facebook ABS support group. Go ahead.
1: There is a story that she shared with me, which is a couple, the man had ABS, and his parents told the wife to leave him.
2: Hmm.
1: Not only did she not believe him, but his parents didn't believe him and suggested that she bail on the relationship. And I understand how they wouldn't believe this.
2: Well, I want to bring in Dr. Malik again. And Dr. Malik, as he said, this can be treated. How?
3: First, we have to make sure that they have the condition. So we do a full challenge test where we give them carbohydrates in a monitor setting to see if they're able to produce alcohol. Once we have that, then we try to get samples from the intestines to see if we can narrow down what type of fungi is there. Most of the time, it is treatable with different antifungal treatments. We see how they do, and then we try to reintroduce carbohydrates to see if they're still having the symptoms and still getting drunk despite treating them. We've had a lot of patients that never drank, but once we treated them, they said that was the first time they felt they needed to drink and they felt cravings for alcohol.
2: Because they were having withdrawal.
3: Exactly, yes.
2: Wow.
3: They're so dependent and their body's been exposed to alcohol for so long, all of a sudden the treatment starts and that's when they start the craving.
2: That's wild. So, David, did you go through that?
1: I wouldn't say I craved it after treating it, but I did have withdrawal symptoms. My hands would shake. I'd be sitting down again and, you know, with the family having dinner, and all of a sudden I couldn't cut my food because my hands would start shaking.
2: Wow. Well, but David, so that process happens, and it doesn't sound like a pleasant one. It sounds like, you know, you had to do a lot of work to get to where you are. But even now, you know, we're using your first name because this is not that well known. And I'm imagining you worry about, you know, future employers, people who might not understand this. Do you want people to know so that you spread the word about it? How does it work? How do you want to go forward with this?
1: I believe that somebody's medical record should be private. And I think there are biases. If you have a choice of hiring somebody who's a recurring alcoholic or somebody who's an AA versus a person who's never had a drink and you're a trucking company, who are you going to hire? I have come out, and the people that I work with do know about my situation. And I carry a note with me that explains my situation. So if God forbid something were happening at a hotel or a restaurant, I can hand them the note, and they can know that this is something that they should be sending me to a hospital, not to a police station. So I think it's important to share this information and help save families. But I also want to keep some privacy in my life and not necessarily 5 million strangers who are listening to this conversation. And I do hope it becomes something that people are able to identify and cure, because this is a family killer.
2: Well, we also don't know if it's been a killer. I bet people, once they find out what it is, are thinking, oh my God, you know, how many times was I driving? There could have been accidents in which people were killed.
1: Robin, the stakes are high, right? So here's my one piece of advice. I would suggest that everyone get a breathalyzer. I have three. I take a breath test before I go to the grocery store. And then after I get the groceries, I take another breath test before I come home. It's a very simple thing to do. If it tells you you're high, call an Uber.
2: Yeah.
1: I'm not saying that's going to cure you, but if you think this is what you've got, then take a breathalyzer, because if the cops pull you over and they take a breathalyzer, they're going to see the high alcohol and they're going to make the assumption that you're drunk.
2: Right. So, David, you have taken all those tests and you're starting to treat it, but you still have it.
1: I still have it, meaning my body is still producing alcohol. Absolutely.
2: Yeah.
1: But I'm able to control it both from a mental and physical standpoint. I know what the triggers are.

0: I know the emotional stress that leads to it. I know if I overexert myself, it's a problem. And you can feel it coming on, and you can remove yourself from situations that are stressful or dangerous.
1: I think David raised a really interesting point. You know, if somebody believes they have this condition, a very easy way to diagnose is if they're not drinking and the breathalyzer is positive, that's something that needs to be further evaluated.
2: Sure, no kidding. Yeah. We've been speaking with Dr. Farhad Malik, a gastroenterologist at St. Joseph's Health in Syracuse, New York, one of the doctors who treats autoimmune syndrome, and David, a patient who has it. What a thing. Thank you both for talking to us about it.
0: Well, thanks,
1: Thank you, Rob, for having us.
2: It's Here and Now.
3: Just in case you're curious, here's what's coming up at noon on the second hour of Here and Now. Two stars from the TV show The Bear are tackling iconic roles in the Broadway adaptation of the classic film Dog Day Afternoon. That story and a look at the impact of rising gas prices at noon here on KQED News on NPR's Here and Now. 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
1: It's Here and Now. The airline that many people loved to hate until they needed that cheap flight to Fort Lauderdale has run out of runway. Spirit Airlines shut down on Saturday after a $500 million federal bailout failed to materialize. Here to explain what's next is Leslie Josephs, who covers the airline industry for CNBC. Leslie, welcome back.
2: Thanks so much for having me.
1: So let's start with the immediate fallout. Is Spirit or other airlines helping customers who are currently traveling or have tickets for flights that now don't exist anymore?
2: So pretty much every airline in the country is trying to fly Spirit customers. We heard from United, American, Delta, Frontier, JetBlue, which was the number two airline at Fort Lauderdale, Spirit's hub, all rushing in to get as many customers as possible. And what they're doing is capping fares. This is something that we see when there's a major hurricane or storm, so customers can get out of harm's way as quickly as possible without facing those very high fares.
1: Well, in this case, get out of their vacation without having to pay a heck of a lot more than they initially paid on a budget airline. Mm-hmm. You know, on a very serious note, 17,000 people have lost their jobs. That includes pilots, flight attendants, technicians, people with decades of experience. What happens to them now?
2: So they will be looking for jobs. Unfortunately, this does leave a lot of people out of work. You know, you work in this industry and you're used to pretty much every shock that you can think of. It's when it happens to you, it always seems to be the thing that you didn't think of. And we've seen this, you know, time again, whether it's a terror attack or COVID-19 pandemic, which was the industry's biggest ever shock. And a lot of people were at risk of losing their jobs. Airlines are hiring. The speed with which they are hiring is not as high as it was maybe after the pandemic. They had lost a lot of employees that took voluntary buyouts and other packages like that. The pilot pipeline has been moving along and they're not as desperate to hire. But what we've heard, we've talked to CEOs, for example, from United, who told me last year, I look at these classes of incoming pilots and there's so many people from Spirit, pretty much. He said one class had pretty much the entire class was from Spirit. So they are still in demand, but things are not as maybe easy to find a job as a few years ago. But if they do want to stay in the industry, those applications have been going through for months, even leading up to this. You know, Spirit had furloughed a lot of pilots and they were calling them back. And the same thing with flight attendants, just so they could staff their flights in months leading up to the bankruptcy.
1: Okay, Leslie, Spirit had about 4% of U.S. market share, according to aviation data firm Cirium. People love to hate on all those add-on prices for boarding passes, seats, bags. They hated on the no-frill service and the flimsy seats. But the reality is Spirit is credited with democratizing air travel for people who couldn't otherwise afford tickets. So what happens when there isn't a budget airline like this in the market?
2: That's a great question. Without Spirit, even though it was a small part of the country's air system and didn't carry that many passengers compared with, say, a Delta or American, them not being there means that airlines will have more pricing power. Of course, they're all vying for Spirit's gates, their slots, and their travelers overall. So we saw JetBlue announcing a slew of new routes from Fort Lauderdale, you know, going as far as Cali, Columbia, and you know, Nashville, and pretty much all over the place. So that added capacity could help keep fares somewhat low, but Spirit's not there. You know, these are airlines that might not charge as low as Spirit did, at least for a bare bones ticket. And I've talked to people that say, you know, for that short flight, I don't care. I didn't have to have the add-ons. I packed light. Maybe they were commuting and worked in a city and lived in another, and they just wanted the cheapest thing possible. They brought the essentials, and 2 hours they were where they needed to go, and they don't have that option right now. Frontier Airlines, which is kind of the most equivalent in business model and kind of neck and neck with Spirit over the years, they still exist, but low-cost airlines have been particularly challenged by the high fuel prices and even before the run-up.
1: All right. Well, Leslie, the airline industry as a whole is staring down this crisis from rising jet fuel prices with the Iran war. Major carriers are slashing their profit projections. Is there a chance we're going to see more reshuffling, more bankruptcies within the airline industry this year?
2: It is possible. Exactly when that happens is not clear. The airline industry had been banking on Spirit to essentially disappear for months. You know, they filed for their second bankruptcy last August in less than a year. That was a signal airlines were already kind of jumping in. It had Spirit made it, and this is why I think there was a lot of consternation about an 11th-hour government bailout, because they thought, one, Spirit would eventually collapse anyway, but they had been essentially betting on Spirit not being there. So that takes capacity out of the market, gives them a chance at one more pricing power, higher revenue, and getting more customers on board their planes.
1: All right. Leslie Josephs, airline reporter at CNBC, thank you so much for joining us.
2: My pleasure.
1: Here and Now is a production of NPR and WBUR. I'm Indira Lakshmanan.
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1: On the next Fresh Air, Booker Prize-winning novelist Douglas Stewart. Like the main character of his first two novels, Stewart grew up in Glasgow in the 1980s, working class, queer, and with an alcoholic mother. He also went on to have a career in fashion in New York, which plays into his latest novel. Join us.
2: Listener-supported KQED bringing you Fresh Air this evening at 7 p.m. Almost lunchtime now. Let's go to Julie Depage for Bay Area Traffic. Hi, Julie.
3: Hey, Dave. Caltrans doing some road work and one-way traffic control on Highway 92. That's right near Pillar Cedars Creek. So big delays right now in and out of Half Moon Bay. Big rig crash out of Vallejo on eastbound 37 before Mare Island Bridge. It's off the roadway, but the heavy-duty tow truck is on the way. A solo crash in Dublin, northbound 680, the on-ramp from Alcosta Boulevard. Vehicle into the bushes on the right shoulder of the on-ramp. Julie Depish for KQED.
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6: I'm Robin Young. It's Here and Now. Coming up, the Supreme Court temporarily restores access to the abortion medication mifepristone after a lower court ruled it could not be remotely prescribed or mailed to patients.
5: Also, more than 2 months into the Iran war, the Strait of Hormuz remains closed, the Iranian regime is still in place, and they still have nuclear material.
6: And what's it like for stars from TV's The Bear to tackle iconic roles of Sonny and Sal in Broadway's adaptation of Dog Day Afternoon?
7: Oh boy, I think it takes such an insane sort of level of audacity to even approach this, and I think that wasn't lost on any of us.
6: John Bernthal and Eben Moss Bachrach coming up Here and Now.
5: First, the news.
8: Live from NPR News, I'm Lakshmi Singh. Shipping companies and organizations say there is a lack of information about President Trump's new plan to help guide commercial ships through the Strait of Hormuz. Iran is threatening to attack any commercial vessels and U.S. warships that try to transit the key waterway without its permission. Here's NPR's Jackie Northam.
9: President Trump announced the so-called Project Freedom on Sunday, but gave no details about how it will work, especially as Iran has not signed on to the plan. The International Transport Workers Federation says at the moment there's little clarity of how Project Freedom will provide safe evacuation, and that no seafarer or ship should be asked to transit the Strait of Hormuz.

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1: Visit their doctor in person. A high court blocked a federal appeals court ruling that imposed restrictions last week. Dr. Veronica Gillespie Bell, an OBGYN in New Orleans, says the one-week pause will cause uncertainty.
2: I think it causes a lot of confusion, not just for patients, but for physicians as well. I think for patients, the fact that there is any ban then starts to create some distrust as to whether the medication is safe or not. And again,

0: called into special session today in Montgomery to start redrawing the state's congressional map. It follows last week's ruling by the U.S. Supreme Court that weakened a key provision of the Voting Rights Act. Kyle Gassett with Troy Public Radio has more.
1: Two of the seven congressional representatives from Alabama are Black and are Democrats. They were both elected in 2024 after a Supreme Court decision ruled Alabama had diluted the power of Black residents. Now, with last week's decision, Republicans in the red state see an opportunity to draw maps that will favor them. Kirk D. Carrington marched in Selma on Bloody Sunday in 1965 for changes in the law that became the Voting Rights Act.
2: The things that was in the voting right was for the people that was being suppressed. Now you want to come back and repeat history.
1: Alabama joins other southern states that are moving to redraw maps, possibly in time for the upcoming midterm elections. From NPR News, I'm Kyle Gassett in Montgomery, Alabama.
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3: Live from KQED News, I'm Brian Watt. Oakland police are expected to provide more details in the next hour about a pair of major incidents over the weekend. A vehicle drove onto a sidewalk, injuring seven people early Saturday, and police targeted a large group riding ATVs and dirt bikes on the Bay Bridge Sunday, stalling traffic for hours. OPD says officers made multiple arrests and recovered over 70 vehicles in connection with sideshow activity. San Francisco supervisors are set to hold a hearing this week over ongoing labor disputes between airport service workers and their employers. KQED's Maria Fernanda Bernal reports that's after a May Day protest on Friday saw at least two city supervisors detained.
4: Supervisors Rafael Mandelman and Supervisor Connie Chan were among those detained at the International Workers' Day rally. Mandelman says he's now invited the various parties to the committee hearing to help resolve the contract dispute.
5: We're asking the airport to come and explain to us what's going on, why this contract is taking so long. We're going to hear from the union, of course. And we've also invited the subcontractors.
4: The union representing airport service workers has been in contract talks with five different subcontractors for over a year. I'm Maria Fernanda Bernal, KQED News.
3: Sports, soccer, Bay FC got a win yesterday in San Diego, 1-0. Baseball, the Giants lost their sixth straight yesterday in Tampa Bay, 2-1. Tonight, they're home to host the Padres. May the 4th be with them and also with you. I'm Brian Watt. Thanks for listening.
6: 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For the Bay this afternoon, still a chance of rain possibly through the afternoon. Rain more likely this evening. Chance of showers and some fog after midnight. Sacramento Valley, cloudy the rest of today. A chance of afternoon showers. Highs will range from 60 to 65. Warmer tomorrow.
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8: I'm Robin Young in Boston. It's Here and Now. And today, the Supreme Court restored for just 1 week nationwide access to the abortion medication mifepristone, allowing it to be prescribed remotely and delivered through the mail, blocking Friday's lower court ruling, which had cut off mail order access. Let's get right to it with University of California Davis School of Law Professor Mary Ziegler. Professor Mary, hi.
9: Hey, I'm glad to be back.
8: Well, and as you know, we plan to talk to you today about what you say is the Trump administration teeing up to go after birth control. We're going to talk to you about that. But first, mifepristone, part of this two-drug regimen in medication abortions. One of the more conservative justices, Justice Alito, today just put a one-week hold on that Friday lower court decision that said that it can only be prescribed in person, meaning that now women in states where abortion is restricted can, for 1 week, get it by mail. But just 1 week, what's going on?
9: Well, this is really just the court giving itself more time to figure things out. This is not, sometimes when the court issues a stay like this, it's a preview of how they think the court will come out on the merits. That's what's not what's happening here. Justice Alito is essentially saying, this is a big deal. We need time to think about it. Louisiana needs time to weigh in. Mm-hmm. We're going to give it a week, and then

0: we'll be back with more news. What that news will be really remains to be seen.
1: Right, and this is the ongoing lawsuit brought by the state of Louisiana. And Alito said everybody in that has to file briefs by Thursday, May 7th. So, yeah, this is just kind of a bit of a pause, it seems like. And mifepristone was approved more than 20 years ago. Medical experts widely consider it largely safe. And most abortions now are done through medication, mifepristone and another medication. A few years ago, the Supreme Court upheld access to the pill, but it was over procedural issues. So do you have a sense of what might be happening down the road?
0: We don't. I mean, that same procedural issue is back. So both the drug manufacturers and the FDA in this case have raised the question about whether Louisiana will stumble over that same procedural hurdle standing. But, you know, we don't have a lot of information about how the court thinks about the substance of this issue because they never really got that far last time.
1: Yeah.
0: We do know this, of course, this is a conservative court with a conservative supermajority. In fact, the same court that overturned Roe v. Wade. But this involves very different issues, both about the authority of the FDA, the adequacy of the evidence the FDA considered and the quality of its review, and even this federal obscenity statute called the Comstock Act, none of which we've really heard from the Supreme Court on before. So there are really a lot of question marks.
1: Well, you mentioned the Comstock Act, and this is an obscure 19th century obscenity law that, you know, conservatives have really been pushing the Trump administration to use to ban the mailing of abortion drugs. And so I want to ask you about these political considerations, because you wrote recently in Politico magazine that the Trump administration isn't responding to those calls from conservatives on mifepristone, but rather the administration is slow-walking this outright ban on mailing abortion drugs because it's not popular with most Americans. You were writing about the Trump administration, you know, preparing to go after birth control. So just lay that out. Make your case that you think the Trump administration is going to be going after pills and contraception.
0: Yeah, so the Trump administration recently issued guidance for Title X family planning grant recipients for 2027. So these are family planning providers that offer family planning services to patients at low cost or no cost. So these are primarily low-income patients. And the administration essentially said our new vision of what family planning is that we should move away from what it called over-medicalization. It mentioned birth control only to criticize it and argued that the focus instead should be on conceiving more babies and natural family planning, which is usually involves tracking people's fertile windows and menstrual cycles. So the administration has already laid out that broad vision. It hasn't yet translated that into concrete rules, but we already have a sense of what's coming from this document, which, as I mentioned, was 70 pages and mentioned birth control only once, which was to criticize it.
1: Right. And we should say that, you know, most experts in this field agree that that idea of natural family planning, which people are free to do, is not at all, you know, as effective as birth control. But there's a confluence of influencers here. There's pronatalists who want more births in the U.S., the late Charlie Kirk, you know, adherents who want women to stay home and have babies. But you also write, you know, opposing birth control used to be a third rail. Now, we just said that you also note that the Trump administration is, you know, slow walking any ban on mailing abortion medications. But do you really think they are going to touch that third rail?
0: Well, they kind of already have, right? I mean, this document is an announcement that that's the plan. So we don't know how and how much they're going to touch that third rail. But this document is sort of a call to arms for these various conservative constituencies that have a problem with birth control. And I think what's interesting is that the Trump administration seems in a strange way to think that doing so, right, attacking birth control in this way is less politically risky than potentially attacking abortion, which I think tells you something powerful both about how the politics of birth control have changed, but also how the politics of abortion have changed, right? That Republicans are that worried about abortion becoming an election issue in the way it might, depending on what the Supreme Court does on Monday. And also that they're so convinced that birth control is vulnerable. Yeah. It's a very upside-down world, I think.
1: Yeah, you're talking about next Monday, what they might decide. But just remind us in the few seconds we have, what do polls say about Americans thinking about birth control?
0: Well, polls suggest that Americans overwhelmingly support access to birth control.

0: control, north of 90%. It would be hard to find 90% of Americans who think today is Monday, right? I mean, that's really a remarkable level of agreement.
1: Yeah.
0: So this is not really about political success in terms of appealing to a majority of voters. It's about how the Trump administration tries to keep its base together at a time when the president's approval rating is declining and when social conservatives really have become so frustrated with the president, after all, that they're suing the FDA, right? The abortion case we started with is a Republican state against
1: Republican administration. We're going to have to leave it at that, but it sounds like a third rail to me. Mary Ziegler, thanks so much.
0: Thanks for having me.
2: Now let's turn to Iran. The head of U.S. Central Command says the U.S. military sank six Iranian boats that were targeting civilian vessels in the Strait of Hormuz. Admiral Brad Cooper added that U.S. forces also helped two American-flagged merchant ships through the strait, which has been under Iranian control and closed to most ship traffic for over 2 months of this war. This comes as negotiations to end the war remain at a standstill. We spoke earlier with Nagar Mortazavi. She's a senior fellow at the Center for International Policy in Washington, D.C., and host of the Iran podcast, and she joined us from Doha, Qatar. So Iran says it's reviewing the U.S. response to its 14-point plan to end the war. On Friday, President Trump said he wasn't satisfied with Iran's offer. What do we know about what Iran is asking for?
3: Well, we don't know all the details, but basically the structure, the framework that they have been insisting on with a little bit of amendment is that, first of all, they want a permanent end to this war. For Iran, the war didn't start this time. This started last year in June, the so-called 12-day war, when Israel first attacked Iran and then the U.S. joined in Operation Midnight Hammer. And then there was a ceasefire. So in the Iranian thinking is that we accepted a ceasefire, but they came for Iran again. And so this is front and center in their war strategy, that they're going to continue fighting this war until they reach a point for a permanent end. They also want to make this regional with their allies, mainly Hezbollah in Lebanon, who entered the war with Iran, and they want to sort of attach that peace plan into a regional one. And then, of course, the Strait of Hormuz, which is the leverage, the main golden card that the Iranians have played as far as their strategy that's led to a global energy crisis. They want the blockade removed, and in exchange, or as part of that big plan, to reopen the Strait of Hormuz. And then finally, the nuclear issue. What they're saying is that we tried to negotiate on the nuclear program twice with this administration, and during both negotiations, the U.S. attacked them. And so this time, they're trying to postpone that to a later date. It's a complex issue. It took 2 years of intense negotiations under President Obama to reach a deal. And it's just not something that they could have reached in Islamabad when the vice president went and the Iranian Speaker of Parliament came in just a matter of a few hours. Mm. So that's something they want to postpone until after the end of the war.
2: All right, Nagar, this all started because the U.S. and Israel wanted to stop once and for all Iran's nuclear weapons program. What do we expect Iran's nuclear capabilities to be after the war is over, and who has the upper hand here?
3: Well, you know, that premise in itself has turned out to not be really correct. First of all, the war, we have to emphasize, is illegal. This started without a vote from the U.S. Congress, without input from the American people. We know the majority is actually against it. It's an unpopular war in the U.S. Without a vote from U.S. Security Council, without consultation with closest allies of the U.S. In fact, here where I am in Doha, in the region, GCC countries, most of them allies of the U.S., warned President Trump against it because they could predict that this would turn into a regional war, potentially global, and it will hurt all of them. And so nevertheless, the president did it with push from Israel, Benjamin Netanyahu, Israeli prime minister, with this idea. I think the main idea was that Iran is a paper tiger. We will go in and we will finish this regime. There'll be regime change. People will rise up and we will have, the U.S. and Israel do have military supremacy, especially in the air. And that's all it takes. And I think it didn't. I mean, none of the stated goals happened. Iran's nuclear program didn't, you know, nothing as far as the highly enriched uranium and all of that hasn't changed. Destroying the army didn't happen. Destroying the Navy, destroying the Air Force. They're still shooting missiles. They're still shooting drones. They have closed the Strait of Hormuz, which wasn't even a problem before this war started. And so I think just continuing on this path, just to wrap, The end of this war will not come from the battlefield and more force and more pressure. It has to come from a diplomatic resolution. And diplomacy means give and take. So both sides need to make concessions to meet somewhere halfway.
2: Negar Mortazavi joining us from Doha. Thank you so much. It's Here and Now.

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1: While every veteran's path to PTSD treatment looks different, therapy tends to be the first step to healing. 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
2: My therapist said, all right, here's a barbecue potato chip. I want you to put this on your tongue, and I want you to think about how the salts and the sugars separate.
1: I'm Scott Detrow. 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
0: When a young girl is haunted by unexplained visions, Father Brown is pulled into a mystery with a darker edge. 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
1: It's Here and Now. The early 1970s were a pretty convulsive time. The Vietnam War, the women's and gay rights movements, prison rights, and the deadly Attica prison riot. Then in 1972, a 14-hour hostage standoff after a botched bank robbery in Brooklyn, New York, the ringleader, Sonny, saying he needed the money to pay for his lover Leon's sex change operation. Well, crowds outside and the hostages inside sided with the beleaguered robbers. The rest of us watched on TV at home. The 1975 film Dog Day Afternoon told that story, with actor Al Pacino playing Sonny, who confronts a cop outside the bank with a cheer that endears him to the crowd because it invokes that prison standoff a year earlier when police were accused of killing prisoners instead of negotiating with them.
2: He wants to kill me so bad he can taste it.
3: Oh, God, I was going to kill him.
2: Attica! Attica! Attica! Attica!
1: Al Pacino, considered one of the greatest American actors in one of the greatest American films. Well, now Dog Day Afternoon is selling out on Broadway in playwright Stephen Adley Gergis's adaptation. We got in line for a sold-out performance. A lot of people also there because of the two stars from the hit TV show The Bear. John Bernthal plays Sonny, Eben Moss Backrack, his fellow robber Sal.
4: The actors are well known, so looking forward to seeing them live.
5: We're both just in love with both the actors, and it's really just their acumen and their amazing.
6: I got lucky that he invited me to go see this. So
1: you sure did.
6: I chose the right guy.
1: So, Eben, John, no pressure there. Welcome and congratulations.
7: Thank you so much. John, you ready to do this play after hearing the greatest American film actor? Screamatica, you ready to go, pal?
8: I can't wait to go get at it tonight. Yeah.
1: Well, I'm going to start with that. Al Pacino, did you have any hesitation?
8: Oh, boy. I think it takes such an insane sort of level of audacity to even sort of approach this. And I think that wasn't lost on any of us. The film, this great American icon in the zeitgeist of American cinema, we just hold it in absolute reverence. We have pictures of these men, you know, all over our dressing rooms. And I think that it's a sacred film. These are sacred performances. And you know, we just hold it there.
1: Eben, I believe that John Cassell, who was also in The Deer Hunter, who died way too young, was just one of the great American actors. Did you think of him?
7: I think about the dignity that he brought to the character, the lack of judgment, and I try to, in some failing way, honor him and not let him down. But I do feel a closeness to him in that we both sort of got to walk in this other man, Sal Naturale, who died that day. We both were walking in his shoes.
1: Right. The real robber who was killed
7: that day.
1: Yeah. Oh, I love that word that you used, honoring, you know, maybe both the actor and the real person. But, John, there's a moment in the play where a news report comes over saying, and the robbers are gay. You know, it wouldn't be announced today that somebody was gay, you know, if they were a robber or something. Eben, your character gets very upset because you're not. And John, your character claims it. Yes, I am. He goes on to say, and I did this to get the money for a sex change surgery for my male lover. This is a surgery that in real life, Sonny initially opposed. This was all shocking back in the 70s. But back then, audiences empathized with the characters.
8: It's remarkable to me, and that there is that scene where basically Sonny says, I am a homosexual. You know, every night we hear a gasp from the audience. And I think the thing that's really striking here is how far we've traveled since the early 70s and also how we've come no distance at all in other ways. You know, this man who's, aside from growing up where he grew up and all the sort of pressures and the stigmas made it so unbelievably difficult for him to be who he truly was, the one thing that the play does, where I think it digs in, you know, perhaps a little

0: little bit deeper into the real story of what happened there is that even though he finds this love with this other man, Sonny himself said he didn't want him to get that sex change. He didn't want him to be who he was always meant to be. And there's such unbelievable shame and regret about that. And I do think that that's kind of a new thing that's really highlighted. And that's really what's driving Sonny through this, is this unbelievable regret and shame.
1: Yeah. Eben, your character, you do a lot of watching what's going on, but coiled.
2: As John sort of talked about, he has this awakening that happens, and his character starts to pursue a path of love. You know, and I think so much of the time we have got two directions to walk in, either love or fear. And unfortunately, my guy walks in that second direction.
1: Well, we have a scene here. John Berthal plays Sonny, who's been getting a taste of fame, you know, talking to police, getting donuts sent in. You, Eben Moss Bachrach, play Sal, an ex-con who's got a gun and nothing to lose, worried, you know, if the two don't do something, he's going back to jail.
3: Whose side are you on?
4: Oh, come on, Sal. Whose side am I on? I'm on our side, Sal. Yours and mine. Who else?
3: Well, because before you said that we were definitely going to do

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1: You heard, and I think as Sal continues to watch Sonny connect with other people in the bank and gain intimacy with them, and he's sort of standing and not feeling that, he becomes further disenfranchised, and that is really confusing for him and really scary.
2: With all that advantage we got, what do you want? You want us to go out there, start killing people, get ourselves killed?
3: Yeah, I want that, yeah.
2: No.
4: Eben, your character holds a lot of the tension that was so important in the film. And that brings me to what we heard were tensions in early rehearsals between screenwriter, producers, question of whether this would adhere more to the film's dark, anxiety-producing thing as you watched it, and a more comic take on it.
1: Yeah, I mean, I don't think it's an either-or kind of thing. I mean, maybe I'm greedy, but I think this story is big enough to hold big laughs and really scary moments. And in terms of the things that happened in rehearsal, you know, that's one of the attractions of working on a new piece and collaborating. I like the friction and conflict that comes out of that, and I like trying to reconcile how to make, you know, a soup that includes all these different points of view.
4: Well, speaking of making a soup, I was just thinking, Eben, that, you know, maybe both of you, having done The Bear, are used to that kind of friction, but maybe that's just what we're seeing on the show. John, was that uncomfortable?
5: I think as far as the tensions and all of that, it's nothing me and Eben haven't seen before. And I think we're so grateful to be working on things that are deeply, deeply, deeply meaningful to the people that are making it. Tensions can flare, and this is important to people. As far as the tone of the piece, you know, if you look at the first 20 minutes of this piece, I think it's more akin to All in the Family than it is to Dog Day Afternoon. To let you know right off the jump, we're not trying to just recreate the movie. But I think it's been our mission to infuse this thing with real stakes, with real danger, with real heartbreak.
4: Okay, well, I mentioned The Bear. Eben, you play Richie, or, you know, cousin. John, you play Michael. Did that working relationship help you move to the stage together?
1: I think it all just becomes part of our shared history. You know, the silent exchange you have through your eyes is reflective of everything you've been through together. Huh. We take all that in with us every night we go on the stage.
5: I love Eben. I mean, he's a real brother to me, and there's nobody artistically whose taste I trust more. He can just say, hey, man, like that thing you're doing there, stop doing that. I'm like, yeah, go. Okay, got it. Good. And vice versa. And what a great gift to be with somebody you love and trust so much.
4: Oh, I love that.
1: Don't you dare talk to me this evening, John. You stay away from me.
4: Which he sort of does.
5: No eye contact.
1: Yeah.
4: I don't think I've seen a bigger crowd at stage door for the after show autographs. We bumped into one girl that I met in the bathroom. I think you might want to hear this.
6: Where did you come from?
7: O'Fallon, Missouri.
6: You came from Missouri for this?
7: Yes.
6: You're watching for John. Tell me about what appeals to you about him.
7: He plays such, like, beautiful fragility in characters, and I just think it's very beautiful that this is, like, one of those tales of, like, male fragility, because it's not usually something you see in media, and he just plays those type of characters so well.
6: Well, I don't want to keep you because I know you're waiting for John.
7: I'm sorry. I don't mean to be rude.
4: Oh, okay. She had to move on to speak with you. Mm. Well, and to both of you, though, and I'll start with John. You know, you have fans using precious money, I could tell, to travel to see you coming from Missouri. Thoughts?
5: It's completely humbling. That's so kind and sweet. And look, I'm the father of two boys, and there's just such bad role models for our boys to be looking at sensitivity and kindness and vulnerability. I love that with this character, with Sonny, that, you know, I get to portray a love story that looks like this. I really appreciate her words, and it's not lost on either of us how blessed we are.
1: You know, we find ourselves in this really incredible position that we never thought we'd be in. There are people that are really excited to see what we're going to do, to be able to use that to get people into the theater. And we got a lot of people coming in and have never seen a play before. Mm-hmm. I'm hoping that every night that there's someone out there who comes to the audience who's never even thought about writing a play, and they leave 3 hours later wanting to go home and write a play or become an actor or become a lighting designer. And I'm just so grateful and humbled that we are in this position where we can bring in all these young people, new people from all over the country and all over the world, frankly, and share this experience with them.
4: Eben Moss-Bachrach and John Bernthal talking about their new stage adaptation of Dog Day Afternoon. It runs through June.

0: on Broadway. Thanks so much for talking to us about it, because I know time is precious. Thank you.
1: My pleasure.
2: We appreciate it.
1: Thank you so much.
2: So much.
0: David Bowie's 70s hit Heroes, which closes out the play. Dog Day Afternoon runs on Broadway through July 12th. If you want to go, I think you should get tickets now. It's Here and Now.
3: Live from NPR News in Boston, I'm Steve Brown. The Supreme Court has temporarily restored broad access to the abortion pill mifepristone, blocking a ruling that had threatened to upend one of the main ways abortion is provided across the nation. Today's order allows patients seeking abortions to obtain the pill at pharmacies or through the mail without an in-person visit to a doctor. Those rules had been in effect for several years until a federal appeals court imposed new restrictions last week. European leaders say President Trump's decision to withdraw U.S. troops from Germany is fresh proof that Europe must take care of its own security. The Pentagon announced last week that 5,000 troops would leave, but Trump said that number would be higher. The move surprised many and comes amid tensions with German Chancellor Friedrich Merz over the U.S.-Israeli war on Iran. Authorities in Oklahoma are looking for suspects today in a mass shooting at a weekend party. Police and hospital officials say at least 18 people were taken to hospitals after the shooting last night at a Lakeside Park party near Oklahoma City. Police said no arrests had been made as of late yesterday. A police spokesperson said the victims were in various conditions. 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

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The lows tonight, overnight, upper 40s to the mid-50s. Morning clouds for Tuesday, some fog, high 60s to the low 70s. Warmer and drier conditions return mid to late week. Above normal temperatures are forecast this coming weekend.

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1: It's Here and Now. Fed Chair Jerome Powell has warned that the labor market is stuck in neutral. Companies aren't adding a lot of new positions and people aren't quitting. But Jill Schlesinger says in tough times like this, the tough might start a small business. Jill is a business analyst at CBS News and host of Jill on Money. Jill, you say we have been here before.
2: Yeah, I mean, remember during COVID, a lot of people were laid off or sitting at home, and we saw a ton of new businesses form. And we're seeing that all over again. It's kind of exciting in a lot of ways that we are seeing that new businesses, the number of people who are starting new businesses is rising. And it may be helped by AI and large language models that are really helping to reduce the cost and the complexity of launching a new company.
1: Okay, well, there's that. But you still say, a little primer here, start small and maybe start a side hustle to pay for it while you do it?
2: Yeah, I think if you are, especially if you're lucky enough to have a job, you have an idea, one great way to test the concept is to kind of say, start slowly. And maybe if it's a consulting or a service business, you do this on your own time and you see if you can make some money. If it's an actual brick and mortar idea, then maybe you work in a place, you know, just because you're a really great lover of baking bread

0: weekends doesn't mean you should open a bakery. And I really think it's important for people to understand, like, it's really different taking an avocation and making it a vocation. And there's a lot to lose. You know, we know that running your own business is really hard. But also, if you are looking at employment versus self-employment, there's a lot to gain, but there's also a lot to lose. Mm-hmm. You've got benefits like healthcare. You've got retirement plans. You have all sorts of consistency of income that you know is there. And you have a real knowledge base of how to navigate your world. Going into a small business, it's tough.
1: Yeah. And you say if somebody's, you know, going into retirement and thinks they can slide in, you know, with a small business on the way, don't raid your retirement account. So thoughts like that. But for people who might want to take this leap and start a small business, we're going to link them at herenow.org to all of your writing on this because it gets, there's all sorts of choices they can make. But can you give us an overview, the structures, the different structures from sole proprietorship to S corporations, what should people be thinking about in choosing that?
0: Well, first of all, when you own your own business, your taxation of your income is really different. So if you're a sole proprietor, you've just got some money coming in, it's sort of like you're marrying your business and your professional life. It's all one glommed on return. But there is a way to separate your business from you. That can be an S corporation, a limited liability corporation, some partnerships. I really think what's important is for people who are exploring this and they found that their idea is viable to talk to an attorney, to talk to a CPA, to talk to a certified financial planner, figure out the best structure for you. And then, of course, don't forget about your retirement because we want you to save for retirement. There are loads of retirement plans to consider when you make that leap into a small business.
1: Okay, yeah. You have to consider whether you want a traditional IRA or a Roth IRA. I mean, these are all kinds of things that maybe get some expert help. Or maybe I'm thinking consult with one of the, you know, the small business advocacy groups across the country.
0: Yeah, the SBA is a great website. It's a great way to figure out the primer. Again, taxation, business entity, retirement plans, and also you've got to go buy your own health insurance. So keep this all in mind. Maybe a side hustle is just a fine thing in and of itself. You don't have to go all the way and create that small business. It's okay.
1: Yeah. Jill Schlesinger, CBS News business analyst, host of Jill on Money. Thank you.
0: Thanks for having me.
1: And a reminder, she's got her party on hat on. So do I. It is Small Business Week. So go out and support all those brave small entrepreneurs. It's Here and Now.
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3: 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A new documentary goes deep into those roots. 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
2: I'm Indira Lakshmanan. It's Here and Now. George H.W. Bush had already left the White House and retired from politics when he first went skydiving at age 72. He had so much fun that he went back for more, jumping out of airplanes to mark his 75th, 80th, 85th, and even his 90th birthdays.
3: Just because you're an old guy, you don't have to sit around drooling in the corner. Get out and do something. Get out and enjoy life.
2: Skydiving may sound like an extreme choice, but seeking out new experiences and social connections later in life is exactly what we should be doing, according to our next guest. Ken Stern is author of the book Healthy to 100, How Strong Social Ties Lead to Long Lives. He's also the founder of the Longevity Project, host of the podcast Century Lives, and a former CEO of NPR. I spoke with him in December. There's a reason that so many blessings across cultures and languages wish for us a long life. We all want more time with our loved ones, more time to experience joy, wisdom, and purpose in our lives. Let's start with the basics. Memory naturally declines, but we're also taught to respect our elders who are full of wisdom. So tell us what happens to an aging brain.
4: So what happens to an aging brain? Certain aspects of memory do decline. Actually, not all types of memory do decline with age. Procedural memory actually can get better with age.
2: And what do you mean by procedural memory?
4: The ability to remember sort of steps to do things. I mean, there's lots of aspects of memory. I think we're actually taught to think of the brain declining more than it necessarily does. You can teach an old dog new tricks. The second half of life, I mean, I think one of the things is, you know, we do face physical and cognitive changes in the second half of life, but that doesn't mean for many of us that the second half of life can't be purposeful, meaning, and a time of great joy and contribution, which is, I think, what we should be shooting for in life.
2: So life expectancy has risen really dramatically over the last century, and by 2050, the proportion of the world's population over 60 will be nearly 22%. In the U.S., we've hit what's being called peak 65, with more than 11,000 Americans a day hitting the traditional retirement age of 65. You say that those so-called seniors will age better if they don't think of themselves as old. Tell us what you mean.
4: Well, that's actually research by Becca Levy from Yale, who has shown over sort of a remarkable series of study that one of actually the dangers for one of the causes of poor health in later age is believing that you're going to be in poor health in later age, to think of yourself in later age as a period of an inevitable decline. People who have positive views of aging, holding other things constants, outlive people who have poor views of aging by 7.5 years.
2: Wow.
4: So our mental state, right? Our mental state and how we think about ourselves as we age is really quite important. We're conditioned in the U.S. to think of health being associated to healthcare or fitness and nutrition. All those things are important, but so is mental attitudes, purpose, and what I write about in my book, Healthy to 100, social connection. As a former Surgeon General Vivek Murthy has declared, we have a loneliness crisis in the U.S. That's a healthcare crisis. Being socially connected, the other side of the coin, actually critically important, and tons of research. The prevailing view across all that research that being lonely is equivalent to smoking 15 cigarettes a day.
2: That's stunning.
4: So social connection is, to me, is like quitting smoking. If you want to take care of your health, quit smoking and get socially connected. That's, wow. should be high priorities for everyone.
2: Now, you say that since the 1980s, when technology became increasingly a central part of our lives, that Americans, especially older ones, have become more isolated. Tell us what happened.
4: So this is actually Bob Putnam's, what Bob Putnam wrote about in Bowling Alone around 1980, when television.

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1: New movie at the age of 99 to be delivered at 101. I don't expect I'll be doing things like that, but those are role models that can help all of us sort of rethink what the rules of our longer lives should be. And that's really the challenge of longevity, to really understand life expectancy has kind of doubled over the last 120 years in the U.S. What we haven't done is sort of reinvented life to reflect longer life and the opportunity for better health for everyone.
2: All right, leave us with just a couple of concrete tips that we can keep in mind to help control how we age and to age better.
1: There's so many. Do you have a couple hours? Probably not. I think let's start with the notion of discarding the notion of that the years past 60 or 65 are years of either permanent holiday or inevitable decline. I mean, they will eventually decline, but the longer you have a positive attitude and the idea that of contribution and social connection, the healthier you be into that second half of life. And the second thing is, I think, and I wrote in my book about meeting people in the U.S. Who don't really know what to do with those years. We're not really taught to plan and think for those years as important as the years before. I think we need, in a super age society, which we will eventually be, we need people in their 60s and 70s and 80s, not only for their own benefit, for the benefit of society, to step up and think of those as years of contribution and purpose. Those are the things I think we should start to as both as a community and individuals as we plan for a healthier future.
2: That's Ken Stern, author of Healthy to 100, How Strong Social Ties Lead to Long Lives, and founder of the Longevity Project. Ken, thank you.
1: Thanks for having me on the show.
2: And with global life expectancy rising, longevity and healthy aging is something we're paying special attention to on this show. Not long ago, we learned about a new study that examines the stages of our brains from birth to old age, and those findings might surprise you. You can listen to that interview and share it with others at hereandnow.org.

0: All things considered, on the way, top of the hour at 1 this afternoon. Coming up, while every veteran's path to PTSD treatment looks different, therapy tends to be the first step to healing. And mindfulness therapy, the act of turning normal activities into meditation, is gaining steam. The story and the rest of the day's news, all things considered at 1 and 4:30 p.m. Support for KQED comes from Curiosity, a hands-on science museum and zoo in Coyote Point, San Mateo, now open 7 days a week. 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
2: It's Here and Now. In Corpus Christi, Texas, a growing water shortage is raising concerns about whether that city is prepared for what's happening ahead. About 500,000 people could soon face critical limits on their water supply. Lucio Vasquez of the Texas Newsroom has that story.
3: Ashley Ortiz spends her days surrounded by water. At the laundromat where she works in Corpus Christi, machines hum and churn from morning to night. But at home, she says she has to be more careful about how water is used.
4: It's hard to learn how to conserve and not use if you don't want it, or

0: remind your kids, like, don't let the water run.
1: For Ortiz and her three boys, cutting back on water has been a daily adjustment. And across the Corpus Christi region, just off the Gulf of Mexico, it's becoming a shared reality for more than 500,000 people.
0: It's just something that you never think you would have a problem with. Like, one day we might be out of water.
1: Corpus Christi's water supply is shrinking after years of drought made worse by climate change. Two of the reservoirs the region relies on for water, Lake Corpus Christi and Choke Canyon, have dried up. They're now at less than 9% capacity.
2: So what we're seeing is those two reservoirs are at a historic, never seen before, low.
1: Peter Zanoni is the city manager of Corpus Christi. He says the city has already been restricting watering lawns and limits on washing cars at home for more than a year. Dead grass can be seen everywhere. A local water park has been closed. And it's likely going to get worse. Zanoni says the city is expecting to declare a water emergency by the end of the summer.
2: 6 months from that point, supply would not be enough for demand. It's not that we would be out of water, it's that there would be a gap in supply to demand.
1: At that point, the city will be forced to have everyone cut water use. A proposed plan calls for a 25% reduction. So, why is this happening? It's a combination of several things. Less rain, more heat, and heavy demand from the local oil refining industry, combined with years of delayed planning. Corpus Christi relies heavily on rainfall to refill its reservoirs, but in recent years, that rain hasn't come, part of a prolonged drought across South Texas. John Nielsen Gammon is the Texas State climatologist.
3: Anytime you're in that sort of situation, the weather could shoot blanks for long enough, and eventually you can run out of water.
1: He says climate change has led to higher temperatures.
3: It increases evaporation losses from lakes and decreases soil moisture.
1: The city relies heavily on just a couple of reservoirs, so when those run low, the whole system is under stress. That impact is hard to miss.
4: I'm standing in Lake Corpus Christi. Water's pulled back so far you can now walk into areas that were once completely underwater. There was probably 5-10 feet of water directly above my head, but now the ground beneath my feet is very dry. It's starved for any kind of hydration. It's a shell of what it once was.
1: Dorina Mergulet is the director of the Center of Water Supply Studies at Texas A&M University in Corpus Christi.
5: Relying on just surface reservoirs in an area like ours, it's not feasible for long-term sustainability.
1: Mergulet says what's happening here is a warning about the limits of the region's water system.
5: There has to be contingency plans and looking at different sources of water.
1: The region has also grown over the last two decades. The population has increased by about 13%. More people means more water is needed. Corpus Christi is also a national hub for oil refining and exports, industries that use more than half of the region's water supply. City Manager Peter Zanoni says if dry conditions continue, the economic fallout could be massive.
2: And so you're talking about job loss, you're talking about a real potential for economic downturn in this region, not just Corpus Christi, but the 2 to 3 to 7 county region.
1: City leaders say they're trying to avoid that worst case scenario. They've been increasing water imports from outside sources and quickly drilling groundwater wells under emergency permits granted by Texas Governor Greg Abbott. But city officials say these efforts have produced less water than hoped. The city is also exploring long-term solutions like desalination and water recycling, but those projects could take years to complete. Some of those same ideas were on the table years ago, but Zanoni says they were never moved forward.
2: You've heard about it in local government, the adage of kicking the can down the road.
1: Other fast-growing cities in the South, like Phoenix and Las Vegas, face similar issues: prolonged drought, rapid growth, and dwindling water supply. As Corpus braces for deeper cutbacks, the strain is adding to a growing sense of unease for residents like Ashley Ortiz. Back at the laundromat where she works, the machines are still running, undeterred by the looming shortage. But she's concerned for her children's future.
0: As a mother, it's like, I don't want my kids to have to worry about something that we shouldn't have to worry about.
1: Ortiz says she loves living here, but the worsening water shortage may push her to move out. For NPR News, I'm Lucio Vasquez.
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1: 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Here and Now is a production of NPR and WBUR. I'm Indira Lakshmanan.
2: I'm Robin Young. This is Here and Now.
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0: help you make the call. 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
1: Headed over to Julie Deppish. She has details about some road work now in Half Moon Bay.
2: Yes, some emergency road work going on until 3 o'clock on Highway 92 near Pillar Cedars Creek Road. Got major delays eastbound backed up to R Road. Westbound, that's slammed from Skyline Quarry. Battling a grass fire in San Jose, eastbound 237 before 1st Street, that's in the center divide. It's a wreck in Alamo, south 680 after Stone Valley Road. A car and an oversized load vehicle, both on the shoulder. Julie Deppish for KQED.
1: 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Good afternoon. I'm Dave Freeman. 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
3: Multiple cruise missiles, drones, small boats, and ships we are protecting.
4: The U.S. Navy came under fire as the U.S. begins an operation to end Iran's blockade of the Strait of Hormuz.
5: It is Monday, May 4th, and this is All Things Considered from NPR News.
4: I'm Elsa Chang.
5: And I'm Mary Louise Kelly. The abortion pill mifepristone is available through the mail again.
4: This comes after the Supreme Court put an appeals court ruling on hold for 1 week.
6: It does feel just like very depressing, like your government hates you.
5: Also, a new study shows mixed results on the benefits of cell phone bans at school.
7: I mean, managing child development in the digital age is arguably a major national challenge for us.
4: And SAT and ACT scores aren't required by many colleges now, but a lot of applicants are submitting those scores anyway.
5: That's ahead after the news.
8: Live from NPR News, I'm Lakshmi Singh. The Supreme Court has paved the way for people to access the abortion medication mifepristone by mail for now. NPR's Kerry Johnson reports a lower court restricted access to the pills nationwide last week.
9: That ruling Friday from the Fifth Circuit Court of Appeals required patients to obtain mifepristone in person, prompting confusion and lawsuits. Makers of the drug filed emergency petitions asking the Supreme Court to step in. Justice Sam Alito, acting for the High Court, has now restored access to mifepristone by mail, at least for another week while the justices consider the issue. Medication abortions account for nearly two-thirds of such procedures in the U.S. Doctors who prescribe the pills by mail have been sending them to people in rural areas and states where the procedure has been banned. Nearly 4 years ago, the Supreme Court took away the nationwide right to abortion in a decision written by Justice Alito. Kerry Johnson, NPR News, Washington.
8: U.S. Central Command says it has destroyed several small Iranian boats in the Strait of Hormuz. NPR's Quill Lawrence reports the Iranians attacked U.S. ships protecting oil tankers.
10: Admiral Brad Cooper said that U.S. forces are working to create a safe passage for stranded oil tankers through the strait, and that this is a defensive mission on behalf of the international community affected by Iran's blockade. Speaking to reporters by phone, he said U.S. warships and tankers took no damage.
3: I can confirm there's been no U.S. military ships hit, and I wouldn't go into details of whether the ceasefire is over or not.
10: The ceasefire question is key to the debate over whether the war with Iran has passed the 60-day mark and would require congressional approval under the War Powers Resolution. Last week, President Trump said in a letter to Congress that the ceasefire meant the war was, quote, terminated before the 60-day mark, despite ongoing naval blockades, which are acts of war. Quill Lawrence, NPR News.
8: Escalating military tensions in the Middle East put Wall Street investors on edge today. The Dow closed down 557 points, or more than 1%. Here's NPR's Maria Aspen.
11: Wall Street had largely shrugged off the war in recent days. Last week, the tech-heavy Nasdaq and the benchmark S&P 500 even hit new highs. But now, investors are getting worried again. The renewed hostilities sent the price of oil higher, sparking fears of more inflation. The energy crisis has already made some consumers cut back on vacations. Shares in Norwegian Cruise Line tumbled after the company cut its full-year outlook and said customers are rethinking

0: in their travel plans. Maria Aspen, NPR News.
1: Revisiting Wall Street, the Dow closed down 557 points, or more than 1%, to end the day at 48,941. The S&P was down 29. The Nasdaq was off 46 points. This is NPR.
2: Live from KQED News, I'm Natalia Navarro. Early voting is kicking off today for the June 2nd state primary, and Santa Clara County election officials are pledging a secure process amid what they say is an unprecedented level of national scrutiny. Registrar of Voters Matt Morales says ballots have been mailed to over 1 million registered voters, and 112 drop boxes are now open around the county.
3: For this primary election, there are no changes to our election processes or the services and voting options we offer. Voting by mail is open for business here in Santa Clara County.
2: Morales says turnout is expected to hit around 45% of registered voters. That's typical for a governor's race without an incumbent on the ballot. A new sobering center is opening today in San Francisco and is taking an experimental response to public drug use. KQED's Sydney Johnson reports.
4: City officials say the Rapid Enforcement Support Evaluation and Triage, or RESET Center, is not a detention center or an emergency room. The pilot program is run by the Sheriff's Department along with health staff, who will monitor people who've been detained for public intoxication while they recover. That's raised some legal concerns over whether it amounts to an unlicensed detention center. Sheriff Paul Miyamoto spoke to reporters last week.
5: The exact same thing happens when we bring them to jail. They're put into what we call a release when sobering cell. Then they're released from our custody. But the difference here is we're not releasing them from a jail, we're releasing them from a chair that they're sitting in.
4: Supporters say it can free up emergency room beds and keep people out of jail. I'm Sydney Johnson, KQED News.
2: And I'm Natalia Navarro.
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7: 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I'm Mary Louise Kelly in Washington.
0: And I'm Elsa Chang in Culver City, California. In a major development, the U.S. military has launched an operation to end Iran's blockade of the Strait of Hormuz and reopen it to global shipping traffic. U.S. Admiral Brad Cooper, the head of the military's Central Command, said that the U.S. Navy came under fire, but it did manage to help two commercial ships pass through the strait safely today.
8: Iranian forces are strongly advised to remain well clear of U.S. assets and personnel operating international waters in and near the Strait of Hormuz.
0: Meanwhile, Iran reaffirmed that it will attack any ships that try to pass through the strait without its permission. For the latest, we're joined now by NPR National Security Correspondent Greg Myrie and International Affairs Correspondent Jackie Northam. Hello to both of you.
9: Hi, Elsa.
0: Hi.
10: Hi, Elsa.
0: Hi. Okay, Greg, let's start with you. President Trump announced what he called Project Freedom yesterday, but didn't really provide any details. What did we learn today from the U.S. military?
9: Yeah, we got a fair amount of detail on what looks like to be the U.S. response to the Iranian blockade, which began shortly after the war started 2 months ago. Admiral Brad Cooper, the head of Central Command, which is responsible for the Middle East, held a conference call with reporters. He said multiple U.S. Navy destroyers had passed through the strait going into the Gulf itself and assisted these two U.S. flagged commercial ships coming out. The commercial ships and the U.S. Navy ships faced attack from Iran.
8: Iran has launched multiple cruise missiles, drones, and small boats at ships that we are protecting. We have defeated each and every one of those threats through the clinical application of defensive munitions.
9: And he said the U.S. forces, and specifically helicopters, sank the six Iranian small boats. And he described Iran's military as dramatically degraded. He said he's been through the strait perhaps 100 times in his career. Normally, even in peacetime, he usually saw 20 or more Iranian small boats. Today, the U.S. Navy saw only

0: 6.
1: Okay, but Jackie, just hours after those ships reportedly got through the strait, the United Arab Emirates said that Iran had launched missiles at it, which breaks the ceasefire that's been in place since early April, right? What more do we know about those missiles?
2: Well, the UAE's Ministry of Defense said it had intercepted 3 cruise missiles that had been launched from Iran and that a 4th one fell into the sea. It said, you know, this was the first time it had deployed its air defenses since the ceasefire between the U.S., Israel, and Iran was declared about a month ago. And, you know, there were also drone attacks on the UAE, and one of them sparked a fire at the key oil facility at Fujairah. You know, it's hard to say exactly why Iran launched these attacks, but the timing, of course, suggests it has to do with the U.S. decision to launch this Project Freedom, you know, to try and open up the Strait of Hormuz. Mm-hmm. And as Greg says, the U.S. shooting down of some Iranian drones and missiles and attacking some smaller Iranian ships today. The UAE is an ally of the U.S. and supports it in the war against Iran, and these attacks on the UAE could be Iran's way of retaliating, you know, sending a shot across the bow to the U.S. Regardless of why Iran launched these attacks on the UAE, it does represent a real escalation of tensions again in the region and certainly a serious risk to the already shaky ceasefire.
1: Indeed. Well, Greg, did the U.S. military say what we should expect from this operation in the coming days?
3: Admiral Cooper was pretty clear that this is something that's going to be much larger. The intent here is to reopen the strait, even if Iran tries to prevent this. He said the military has set up what he called a defensive umbrella across the Strait of Hormuz.
1: Defensive umbrella. What does that mean? Did he explain?
3: Yeah, he said that what's going to happen here would be more than an escort of just one U.S. Navy ship protecting one commercial ship through the strait, and that it would include multiple Navy ships, which would seem to be positioned in or near the strait. In addition, there'll be helicopters, fighter jets, airborne early warning systems. So this is really intended as an entire system built for a steady stream of traffic. So the U.S. is prepared for Iranian attacks, but there's also the question of whether hundreds of commercial ships will go in and out of the Gulf in this kind of environment. Here's what Admiral Cooper said.
4: Over the last 12 hours, we've reached out to dozens of ships and shipping companies to encourage traffic flow through the strait. This news has been quite enthusiastically received, and we're already beginning to see movement.
3: So for the past month, the ceasefire has been in place. The dueling U.S. and Iranian blockades have been in place. It's been tense, but relatively quiet. Now we see the U.S. has been preparing for this operation to open the strait, and we got the first taste of it today.
1: Okay, but Jackie, despite assurances from the U.S., what are shipping companies saying about whether they will risk their vessels under President Trump's plan?
2: Yeah, right. Well, shipping companies and maritime organizations I contacted say they're really concerned about a lack of information about Project Freedom. You know, when he announced the plan, President Trump gave no details about how it will work, and especially as Iran has not signed on to the plan and is threatening to attack commercial vessels if they do try to transit the strait without its permission. The International Transport Workers Federation, which represents seafarers and other workers, said in a statement to NPR that no seafarer or ship should be asked to transit the Strait of Hormuz without a full guarantee of safety. Hapag-Lloyd, which is one of the largest shipping companies in the world and which has several vessels stuck around the strait, said in a statement to NPR that it welcomes any initiative to improve the security situation, but that its risk assessment remains the same and its ships are staying put. They are not going to try to get through the Strait of Hormuz. And the International Maritime Association said naval escorts are not a sustainable solution, and that de-escalation and a long-term agreement are the only way forward. So, and you know, after this fighting in and around the Strait of Hormuz, you know, even today, it's hard to see many ships are willing to take the risk right now. But, you know, we'll see.
1: Yeah. Okay, well, Greg, where does all of this leave the ceasefire?
3: Well, it leaves it very much in doubt. Cooper was asked if the ceasefire was over. He declined to answer. He clearly wants to leave that for the politicians. He described the U.S. operation as defensive. It's helping ships go through the straits. But, of course, the U.S. maintains its own blockade, and a blockade is considered an act of war. So hard to predict how this plays out. But it looks like we're entering a new phase. The U.S. is trying to actively break the Iranian blockade, and the Iranians are trying to keep it in place.
1: That is NPR's Greg Myrie and Jackie Northam. Thank you to both of you.
3: Sure thing, Elsa.
2: Thank you.
0: Okay, it's been a confusing few days when it comes to the abortion pill, mifepristone. Full access to the pill is back. That is after the Supreme Court put a lower court ruling on hold. NPR's Selena Simmons-Duffin has been following this. She's here now. Hey, Selena.
5: Hi, Mary Louise.
0: Okay, so what just happened with the Supreme Court?
5: Yeah, so this all started on Friday around 5 p.m. Eastern. A panel of judges from the Fifth Circuit Court of Appeals in New Orleans issued a ruling. The panel agreed with the state of Louisiana, the Food and Drug Administration rule that allowed telemedicine access to mifepristone interfered with Louisiana's abortion ban. The ruling was effective immediately, nationally, not just in one state. Two drug makers appealed to the Supreme Court right away to put a hold on this ruling. They argued that it unleashed regulatory chaos, but there were 2 days of limbo where we heard nothing from the Supreme Court. Doctors and pharmacists and patients who were expecting to use telemedicine mifepristone over the weekend were left scrambling. When it comes to pregnancies, of course, days and hours matter. Today, the Supreme Court did weigh in. They put a stay on the Fifth Circuit ruling for 1 week and instructed the parties to file briefs by Thursday.
0: By this Thursday. Okay. I want you to fill us in a little bit just on the background to this. I'm interested in the safety record of this medication.
5: Yes.
0: Also, just how telemedicine access to it has been working.
5: Yeah, so mifepristone was approved decades ago in 2000. It's been used by millions of patients. There are more than 100 studies finding that it is safe and effective when it comes to ending a pregnancy or managing a miscarriage. In 2021, FDA scientists looked at the safety record and decided that the requirement that patients go in person to a doctor's office or a clinic to receive the medication was not needed. And that meant that patients could connect with a provider online or on the phone and then have the medication mailed to them, or they could pick it up at a local pharmacy. Then when Roe v. Wade was overturned in 2022, this rules change became extremely important. It helped create a system that has allowed medication to be mailed to residents in states with bans. And that's a big part of the reason why the number of abortions nationally has not gone down at all, despite all of the state bans.
0: To put a human face on this, you talked to one Louisiana resident who has used telemedicine abortion. Tell us about her.
5: Yeah, you know, she's 31 years old. She lives in New Orleans. She requested that NPR call her E, her first initial, because she fears legal and safety repercussions for sharing her story. She has had two abortions by receiving medication in the mail since Louisiana's abortion ban took effect in 2022. I asked her what it was like living in a state that's been so aggressive about restricting abortion.
6: It does feel just like very depressing, like your government hates you.
5: She told me she's grateful she still had access to abortion at home despite Louisiana's ban because of the telemedicine rules. She's actually currently pregnant now, due in September, and she says it was empowering to decide to become a parent.
6: I chose this, Louisiana, not you, on my clock and my time.
0: Selena, we don't know where the Supreme Court will ultimately land, but if it does ultimately end telemedicine access to mifepristone, what does that mean? Would abortions end in Louisiana, in other states with bans?
5: You know, probably not. I mean, first of all, there's another protocol for medication abortion that is just as safe and effective. It uses misoprostol, another medication, and that is not at all affected by this case. Second, people can and do travel to states where abortion is protected. Travel is down as telemedicine has become more widespread. It's expensive and disruptive, but it is still an option for people. Which is not to say that this case isn't important, because if the Supreme Court ultimately sides with Louisiana and forces the FDA to change its prescribing rules for a medication for the whole country, that would be a really enormous change.
0: NPR's Selena Simmons-Duffin, thank you.
5: You're welcome.
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1: The National Guard and deployed to Mosul, Iraq during the violent summer of 2004. When he got home, he was angry, on edge, looking for bombs and snipers that weren't there, picking fights with the people who were.
2: The one good thing that happened to me in that time frame is I met my wife. If not for her, you know, in that time frame of coming home, I wouldn't be here. I wouldn't be here with her. I'd be dead. I would have hurt somebody and end up in jail, or I'd be homeless. I know it.
1: His wife Jacqueline helped Minnick get himself into therapy at the VA. Once he was through the acute crisis, his therapist suggested something called mindfulness.
2: And the mindfulness technique was really meant to get my brain off of like situations that could possibly trigger me or give me some sort of depression angst, if you will.
1: Mindfulness therapy is meant to turn normal activities into a kind of meditation. Minnick started with textures. He'd carry a quarter in his pocket, and if he was stressed or angry or anxious, he'd touch the ridges on that coin and try to block everything else out. Minnick's therapist suggested he do more of it.
2: And she's like, well, you're a foodie, you're a writer.
1: With eating, with food.
2: Let's focus on something that's creative. Taste mindfulness. And my therapist said, all right, here's a barbecue potato chip. I want you to put this on your tongue, and I want you to think about how the salts and the sugars separate, how the crunch feels all over your tongue. Close your eyes and just really think about how all these pieces of the chip feel on your tongue.
1: He went home that day in awe of the junk food potato chips he'd been eating all his life. And then he took a fateful step. At home with Jacqueline, he tried mindfulness with a few sips of his wife's favorite bourbon, what used to be a pretty cheap bottle called Henry McKenna.
2: And then like caramel, like a really big, juicy caramel chew pops up. And then like nutmeg from like a nice little slice of pumpkin pie just erupts. And I'm like, wow. And that's when I knew like I had a real ability to taste and, you know, I wanted to do something with it.
1: I said Henry McKenna used to be a cheap bottle because Fred Minnick, once he became a professional bourbon critic, helped name it as one of the world's best whiskeys. And thanks, Fred, it's now more expensive and hard to find. And here's a good moment to point out, Minnick has never had issues with alcohol, which can be a real hazard for people with PTSD. And to be clear, his VA therapist did not suggest he treat his PTSD with bourbon. But for Minnick, it felt safe, and he discovered he had a talent for tasting and writing. He's published books about women's key role in the history of Scotch whiskey, about the origins of bourbon, and now one about his obsession with another thought to be rot gut whiskey, Old Crow. That book's called Bottom Shelf, and it's as much about Minnick's own climb up from the bottom after war. That's resonated with readers and fellow veterans.
2: Yesterday was a Navy guy. A Navy officer came up to me. He was really, like, emotional. And then he gave me this coin. And
3: did he coin you like this?
2: Yeah, he showed it to me, and then he went pop like that. So, you know, it was special.
1: At a book signing, the Navy vet did this military thing where you shake hands, but there's a commemorative coin in there. This one from a deployment to Afghanistan.
2: It's his challenge coin from his last command. It was very powerful for me. I started tearing up. He was tearing up. I was hugging him, saying, welcome home. But people don't realize, man, how hard it is, you know?
1: Minnick says that's maybe what he wants to focus on next, the long and sometimes bumpy road home for war veterans. But for now, he's still teaching people to be present when they enjoy that glass of bourbon.
4: You can pull flavors out of your life in the glass.
1: Quill Lawrence, NPR News, Cleveland.
4: Put a little bit on your tongue, just a little bit.
5: For 36 years, one man was the voice of the New York Yankees.
6: Ball game over. Yankees win. The Yankees win.
7: Legendary Yankees announcer John Sterling. He died today at the age of 87. He started as the team's play-by-play announcer back in 1989, and he called every single game after that until he missed his

0: very first game in 2019 before mostly retiring in 2024.
1: That includes every single game from one of the most famous Yankees ever, as he told NPR that year.
2: I called every game Derek Jeter played.
3: That ball is high. It is far. It is gone. And there it is. Hit number 3,000.
2: In fact, near the end when Derek was going to retire, one of the writers who has covered the Yanks for years, Brian Hoke, he went to Jeter and he said, do you know that John Sterling has seen every game you've played? And Jeter said, boy, he must be tired of seeing me play.
0: Yankees fans will remember him for his distinct style on the radio. He came up with his own personalized home run calls for each player, like these for Lance Berkman, Bernie Williams, and A-Rod, Alex Rodriguez.
4: Sir Lancelot rides to the rescue. St. Louis! St. Louis! Bernie goes boom! Burn, baby, burn! Alex Rodriguez has made Major League Baseball history, the youngest player ever to hit 500 home runs. An A-bomb from A-Rod.
1: For Sterling, broadcasting was a childhood dream come true.
2: I was a little boy at home, maybe 10, and the radio was on, and this is what I heard. The announcer with a great voice was saying, live from Hollywood, it's the Eddie Bracken Show. Well, I didn't want to be Eddie Bracken. I wanted to be the guy who said live from Hollywood.
0: And for decades, that's what he was. John Sterling brought the Yankees to life for generations of fans who tuned into their favorite team on the radio.

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1: 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But the origins of democracy itself go back thousands of years to ancient Athens. A new documentary goes deep into those roots. We'll hear about that on The World and the latest global news. 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
1: Stores are restaurants and not even a garden. Just harvesting what I can forage from the land and the water.
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3: Live from NPR News in Culver City, California, I'm Duane Brown. The head of CENTCOM says U.S. forces got two American flag merchant ships through the Strait of Hormuz today. He also said Iran opened fire on U.S. warships and on commercial vessels. Meanwhile, the United Arab Emirates says it sustained

0: The United Arab Emirates says it sustained at least 4 airstrikes today from Iran, as NPR's Dia Hadid reports.
1: The UAE engaged its air defense systems twice, the first time since a ceasefire was called between Israel, Iran, and the US in early April. The announcement came as US Central Command said its forces were assisting efforts to restore transit for commercial shipping and said 2 US-flagged vessels had crossed the strait. Iran's military command warned it would respond if any vessels tried to leave without their coordination. The Emirates supports Israel and America's war on Iran, and it appeared Iran targeted the country as punishment for US efforts to defy Iran's blockade of the strait. Even as tensions continue, Iran and the US are exchanging proposals to end the war. Dia Hadid, NPR News.
0: The now-defunct Spirit Airlines says it's nearly finished refunding travelers who were booked on flights before the carrier announced over the weekend that it was ceasing operations. Here's NPR's Joel Rose.
2: Spirit says the majority of people who bought tickets from the airline with a credit or debit card have already been refunded, and that 1,500 crew members have been returned to their home bases as of Sunday evening. Some other airlines are offering discounted rescue fares for Spirit customers who were left stranded when the company stopped flying early Saturday morning. Those discounts are temporary, and the details vary by airline. At least one carrier, JetBlue, has already announced more flights at Spirit's former hub in Fort Lauderdale, Florida. Joel Rose, NPR News, Washington.
0: Oil prices continue to rise. Stocks finish lower on Wall Street today. This is NPR. India's Hindu Nationalist Party is set to win elections in one of its largest states. This after 3 million people were removed from its voter rolls. Prime Minister Modi's party and its allies now control about 3/4 of Indian states. NPR's Omkar Khandekar has the story.
3: West Bengal was one of India's last few states that the ruling BJP party had never won. Ahead of last month's assembly polls, the Election Commission purged its voter lists, making nearly 3 million people ineligible to vote. Analysts say a chunk of them were Muslims. With the BJP party leading in nearly 2/3 of West Bengal seats, there are fears among the struck-off voters that they could lose their jobs and even their citizenship. India's interior minister had earlier promised to expel infiltrators, a word that the BJP often uses for Muslims. Omkar Khandekar, NPR News, Mumbai.
0: California's Department of Insurance is taking legal action against the state's largest insurer, State Farm. This follows an investigation back in June that found State Farm violated California law by delaying and mishandling hundreds of claims filed by survivors of the devastating Palisades and Eaton fires last year. More than 11,000 claims were made to State Farm, and California investigators found nearly 400 violations. You're listening to NPR News.
4: 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A cloudy Monday for the Sacramento Valley. There is a chance of afternoon rain, a chance of rain this evening, and some rain possibly after midnight. For the Bay Area, cloudy with a little bit of sun. More cloud cover, though. A chance of rain this afternoon, still in the forecast, and rain likely this evening. Look for the overnight lows in the upper 40s to the mid-50s. Warmer and drier conditions return mid to late week, and above normal temperatures, warm to hot, possibly in the inland areas this weekend. 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
5: This is All Things Considered from NPR News. I'm Mary Louise Kelly in Washington.
6: And I'm Elsa Chang in Culver City, California. It's hard to find anything in the American education system with bipartisan support.

0: report today, but keeping students from using smartphones during the school day is a rare exception. Almost three-quarters of states have restricted or banned phones in schools, according to Education Week. And now, the first big study on the effects of those restrictions is out today from the National Bureau of Economic Research. And the results are mixed. Thomas Dee, an education economist at Stanford and one of the study authors, joins us now. Welcome.
1: Thanks for having me. Glad to be here.
0: Glad to have you. Okay, so how did your group conduct this study exactly? Like, how did you make sure that these students were kept away from their phones during the school day?
1: Well, as you noted, schools across the nation have been adopting phone bans, but there's great variation in exactly how they're doing it.
0: Mm-hmm.
1: We partnered with a company that sells lockable pouches to schools.
0: These are like magnetic pouches, yes?
1: Exactly, that are sealed at central locations and lock up students' phones until schools decide they can open them back up again. And the reason this matters is we see a dramatic decline in phone activity in school locations. So that tells us we're picking up school bans that actually reduce student use in schools.
0: Ah, okay, interesting. Well, let's talk about some of these mixed findings that I mentioned. Your study reports that these policies improved test scores close to zero. What does that mean?
1: Well, we saw no appreciable effect on student test scores at either the middle school or the high school level. The really striking effects were on non-test student outcomes.
0: In what way?
1: We see a sharp increase in disciplinary incidents in schools after a ban is adopted. And that can reflect two mechanisms. One is teachers and other adults in the school building simply having to enforce these bans. But there may also be an increase in disciplinary problems because students who had been kind of complacent and docile while using their phone may act out more in the classroom.
0: Oh, interesting.
1: When that's no longer available to them.
0: Right. I saw that student suspensions went up an average of 16% at first. Right?
1: That's right. So a pretty large increase. But the other thing to note is that disruptions are short term. The increase in exclusionary discipline is really concentrated in the very first year in which schools ban phone use. And within just 2 years, they're back to the baseline they were before they adopted the ban.
0: Well, in this study, I know that you talked to teachers and many of them had quite good things to say about these cell phone bans. Talk about what you heard from them.
1: Teachers see really positive aspects of restricting student phone use in schools. It's easier to keep students' attention and keep them on task, though I think many of them are also recognizing the at least short-term challenges of maintaining classroom order and discipline. And one of the concerns I have about this study is that it might encourage people to walk away from phone bans as a compelling reform. And I think that would be a major mistake. I mean, managing child development in the digital age is arguably a major national challenge for us. There are some encouraging results in the midst of these mixed findings. They are driving down phone usage, and as schools have longer experiences with phone bans, we're seeing a shift towards more positive outcomes.
0: Stanford education economist Thomas Dee, thank you very much.
1: It was a pleasure. Thanks for having me.
2: During the pandemic, many colleges adopted test optional admissions policies, meaning applicants did not have to submit SAT or ACT scores to get in. New research, though, shows many applicants are choosing to submit those scores anyway. J.D. Allen reports.
3: For 17-year-old Gracie Stewart, the decision to take the ACT wasn't about meeting a college entrance requirement. It was about standing out. Stewart scored a 34 on the exam. The max score is a 36.
4: When I saw my ACT score, I was honestly really excited.
3: Stewart played sports, volunteered at a local hospital, and joined the Honor Society. Still, she felt submitting her scores was an important extra edge for the competitive applicant pool.
4: I felt they added another dimension to my application and helped reinforce my academic abilities.
3: Stewart is part of a recent shift in student behavior who started to apply for colleges in November. this application cycle, way more students reported test scores, up 10% compared to last year. That's according to the Common App, which helps students apply to nearly 1,000 participating colleges annually.
4: I saw my scores as a way to provide

0: additional evidence of my readiness for college-level work.
1: And it's all happening ahead of college requirements. Only 5% of colleges that participate in the Common App program even require these scores for admission.
2: I think there is a culture of standardized testing that is pervasive in American education.
1: That's Harry Fader, executive director of Fair Test, an organization that advocates against standardized testing. The organization tracks more than 2,000 schools that remain test optional. He says students are feeling outside pressure from parents, counselors, and the standardized testing industry of paid college prep.
2: The truth is over 90% of four-year colleges are either test optional or test free. But because the culture is so used to that, the faucet just got naturally turned back on a little bit.
1: Some experts believe that students are using test scores to combat grade inflation, where high school GPAs rise so much that it's hard for college admissions officers to distinguish applicants. Bruce Sacerdone, an economics professor at Dartmouth, says standardized tests are a helpful tool in a world where transcripts can look identical.
3: We find that so many of the applicants who apply to Dartmouth have just top high school GPAs and they shot the lights out in their coursework. Having metrics that aren't completely top coded is quite useful.
1: That logic is what led Dartmouth to restart its testing requirements in 2025. Several other prestigious schools have done the same or plan to: Stanford, Princeton, UPenn, Louisiana State. Sacerdone says all students can choose to sit for the same test, but they might not all have access to AP classes, extracurriculars, or paid college prep. Yet, research shows that going test optional has remarkably little impact on who actually gets in.
4: Providing the test score or not providing the test score is only adding a little bit more information to what universities already see.
1: Zachary Bleemer, an economics professor at Princeton, argues that a student's economic performance is already highly predictable based on their high school, their grades, and their course load.
4: If you take a seasoned admissions officer and hand them an application without a test score and have them guess the test score, they're going to do a very good job.
1: So while there isn't a clear reason to use test scores to apply for college, Gracie Stewart says she and her friends don't regret the extra work.
5: I would say it's pretty mixed. Some are submitting their test scores if they feel confident in them, while others are choosing not to and relying more on their grades, activities, and other parts of their application.
1: She's now waiting on responses from schools like Boston University and University of Florida, hoping for the best. For NPR News, I'm JD Allen in New York.

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1: Along with others who still wanted to serve.
2: It's heartbreaking, staggering. We had experts on every area of the world going out the door at a very senior level.
1: She was on tap to become ambassador to Moldova, but was nominated in the Biden administration when many career diplomats languished in the Senate confirmation process. After Trump came back to office, she received an impersonal email.
2: It said, "Dear colleague, you are no longer considered to be a nominee, and that I needed to find another position within the Department of State."
1: She says the government invested in her training over the years. She speaks Russian, Romanian, Czech, and other languages. But finding a place in the Trump administration proved difficult.
2: It was our job to give the American taxpayer a return on that investment, and we have not been able to do that now.
1: The State Department points out that the numbers of retirees is up because some of those Foreign Service officers worked in the now dismantled U.S. Agency for International Development. A statement to NPR says career ambassadors have been encouraged to seek onward roles. But there aren't many opportunities, says former ambassador to Estonia George Kent. He says the Trump administration effectively fired him on day one, so when he returned to Washington, he retired, and says there have been larger than usual retirement classes recently.
3: What this shows is that under the second Trump administration, there's a concerted effort to make senior Foreign Service officers feel unwelcome, not give them onward assignments, and to try to create the conditions in which they retire, leave willingly, so that they are no longer within the system.
1: In recent decades, about 70% of American ambassadors were career diplomats, but more than 90% of Trump's ambassadors so far are political appointees, and the Foreign Service is shrinking.
3: We've lost 20-25% of our Foreign Service officers over the last 16 months, and my guess is that will take a decade to recover just on the personnel side, not to mention institutional integrity.
1: That also worries Daniel Rosenblum, who retired as ambassador to Kazakhstan last year.
4: The real thing that haunts many of us, as we're looking at it, is how bad will the damage be and how long will it take to recover?
1: His social media feeds have been filled with news of retirements, including most recently the acting ambassador to Ukraine, Julie Davis. And last year, the State Department recalled about 30 career ambassadors from overseas assignments.
4: Very few, if any of them, have found opportunities, and most of them are heading towards retirement.
1: Dozens of embassies remain without an ambassador, including Moldova, where Kelly Adams Smith was planning to serve. She says in diplomacy, America is ceding ground to its geopolitical rivals.
2: We have more than 80 embassies without an ambassador right now. We are disarming. We're unilaterally disarming. Russia or China would never do that.
1: She's now teaching at American University and still encouraging young people to think about a future career in the Foreign Service. Michelle Kellerman, NPR News, the State Department.
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8: Nobody likes paying the taxes they owe, so some don't. 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
9: 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They could avoid some of those unpleasant choices.

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2: On the next Fresh Air, Booker Prize-winning novelist Douglas Stewart. Like the main character of his first two novels, Stewart grew up in Glasgow in the 1980s, working class, queer, and with an alcoholic mother. He also went on to have a career in fashion in New York, which plays into his latest novel. Join us.
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3: From NPR News, this is All Things Considered. I'm Elsa Chang.
4: And I'm Mary Louise Kelly. There's a tried and true program that helps people get out of extreme poverty. It's typically implemented in rural communities across many low-income countries. New research shows it works even under incredibly difficult circumstances, as NPR's Fatma Tanis explains.
5: In Baidoa, many people are in a tough situation. The southwestern Somalian city has a population of over 1.2 million people. About half of them are internally displaced, driven from their homes due to extreme drought and violence by the militant group Al-Shabaab. Jessica Late is a senior research fellow at the International Food Policy Research Institute.
6: They're living in particularly challenging conditions with very limited access to services, often very low levels of human capital, still facing violence.
5: The lack of security and infrastructure in the country overall has made it really difficult for organizations to help them. Starting in 2021, until it was dismantled, the U.S. Agency for International Development funded what's known as the graduation method that helps push people out of extreme poverty. It has a high success rate based on a number of studies. Late is the lead author on the study of the Somalia intervention.
6: Most graduation programs include some cash support, some help to generate an income, usually assets or training, and some encouragement to save.
5: Around 5,000 households in Baidoa received 6 monthly unconditional cash transfers, each valued at $42.50. They also got coaching from the aid group that ran it, World Vision, on how to build a business. Households were then given the option to receive either a one-time asset transfer, that could be cash, about $370, or livestock, like goats, or they could enroll in a 6-month vocational training course.
6: Among the roughly half of households who chose assets, they overwhelmingly chose goats.
5: The program ended in 2025, and Late and her research team continued to collect data for 2 years and recently released their final findings.
6: The surprise is that the findings are less different than we expected. So we often think that, you know, displaced populations face really intractable challenges, and that's true. At the same time, for this displaced population, an intervention very similar to what's been effective elsewhere was very effective.
5: 68% of participating households are now earning more. They're able to feed their children and send them to school. For example, a 70-year-old woman chose to receive 5 goats as her asset and then was able to increase them to a herd of 15. Her family can now drink fresh milk. She makes and sells butter, increasing her income up to $50 a month. Dean Carlin is an economist and expert on poverty interventions at Northwestern University. He was not involved in the study.
7: The biggest, most influential part of this work was in showing that, like, even in Somalia, this worked, and it shifted, changed lives in really remarkable ways over several years.
5: In fact, Carlin says, the results are in the upper end of the spectrum for what the program typically delivers.
7: When the markets are failing and there's lots of challenges across many different facets, it could very well be that a program like this has a bigger treatment effect because the needs are that much more stark.
5: Researcher Late says there was an interesting dynamic that really hadn't come out in other studies.
6: When we looked at households that benefited the most, we found that it was disproportionately households that had smaller numbers of dependents, so fewer children and elderly.
5: Which she and Carlin say needs further research. Carlin was the chief economist of USAID until it was dismantled. He says the agency had planned $150 million of funding for more of this type of intervention in Somalia, but that all got shut down by the

0: Trump administration last year.
1: The good news is, though, we have some really good evidence of a way of dealing with a very difficult problem, and that's going to contribute to better policy for others.
0: Even if the U.S. doesn't build on the evidence from this work, Carlin says others will. Fatma Tanis, NPR News.
2: For most of history, humans got by just fine without grocery stores. But how many of us in 2026 could make it 1 week, 1 month, or 1 year without one? Well, Zachary Turner from member station WFAE took a walk with a man who is doing just that.
3: Blackberry vines cling to Robin Greenfield as he uproots a green leafy weed. He's come to Davidson, North Carolina, to forage with over 30 people in tow. They look at a curly dock, a plant with edible leaves.
4: So the ones with the red, it's not that they're toxic, it's
5: no,
4: that
5: not toxic.
4: Bitter.
5: Yep, just bitter, not toxic. But if you did try to eat a whole bunch of this, you would puke. Yeah, I'm almost certain.
3: Greenfield is an environmental activist. He not only educates about foraging, the practice of finding, identifying, and eating wild things, he says he's also walking the walk.
5: For 1 year, I'm living without grocery stores or restaurants and not even a garden. Just harvesting what I can forage from the land and the water.
3: He says it's been over 150 days since he visited a grocery store or restaurant. He cooks much of what he finds in his traveling Instapot.
5: My go-to meal is wild rice from my homeland in northern Wisconsin with either venison or fish. Different dried wild mushrooms, green stinging nettle powder that I make.
6: Have you been doing any hunting along your trip?
5: I haven't hunted yet, and the reason why is because where I live, 20,000 deer are killed by cars per year. So I harvest deer that are killed by cars.
3: The 39-year-old has been an environmental activist more than a decade, and this year-long challenge isn't his first. He's gone a year without possessions. He's also grown his own toilet paper. These extreme campaigns, he says, are the best way to raise awareness for nature and how people relate to it. He makes some money from his foraging school and has a nonprofit to support his activism.
7: I've made a lifetime commitment to earning less than the federal poverty threshold since 2015.
3: Folks are keeping up with Greenfield on social media, where he's amassed over 1 million followers. In Davidson, some folks drove over 2 hours to forage with him. Eliana Fromm came to the walk with her mother, Darcy.
8: I just wanted to join people and learning a little bit more. I also wanted to bring my mom because she thinks I'm a little strange for getting excited about plants and then running over and eating them.
6: After witnessing this, I guess, this meetup, do you find it a little bit less strange, or how are you feeling about foraging now?
9: I definitely feel more confident when she just goes and picks things off the grass and starts to eat them.
3: The Fromms proceed to share a piece of henbit together. It's an edible weed. Greenfield says he's not trying to get folks to swear off grocery stores or anything so drastic.
7: Can the average person forage 100% of their food? And the answer would be resoundingly no. It's very challenging. It's something that has taken me a decade or more of skills in order to be able to do this.
3: But he hopes a small piece of what he's doing will fit into people's lives. Greenfield said as long as folks walk away knowing one plant they can eat, it's a win. For NPR, I'm Zachary Turner in Davidson.
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11: 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Julie Debish with KQED Afternoon Traffic on this Monday as we head up to the North Bay.
10: And we do have a traffic alert there for eastbound 37 is Skaggs Island Road. They've got the eastbound lanes shut down, trying to clear

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1: The Strait of Hormuz, it's not that big, but global markets depend on oil getting through it. So a new U.S. operation is trying to pry the strait open.
2: I think what we're trying to avoid here is an escalation back into full-scale combat operations.
1: I'm Marco Werman.
3: And I'm Carolyn Beeler. Today, the U.S. strategy to provide safe passage for its ships and why the stakes are so high.
1: Also, taking the pulse of anti-immigrant protests in South Africa and China's new generation of EVs one-upping America.
4: It has reclining seats in the back. It has massaging seats in the back. It has TV screens in the back.
1: Size and luxury.
3: Plus, coping with the return of beavers in Spain.
5: Y encima protegido, claro.
3: This farmer is not happy.
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6: Live from NPR News in Washington, I'm Ryland Barton. American officials say the Navy helped two U.S.-flagged commercial ships pass through the Strait of Hormuz today. NPR's Greg Myrie reports.
7: The U.S. Military Central Command said Navy destroyers transited the Strait of Hormuz and are actively assisting an effort to restore commercial shipping. As a first step, the U.S. forces helped two U.S.-flagged merchant ships make it through the strait. President Trump said Sunday the U.S. would support ships trapped in the Gulf, but did not specify what action the U.S. would take. However, the Iranian state media quoted a top military official as saying that Iran would target oil tankers and other commercial ships that do not coordinate with Iran before passing through the strait. The dueling U.S. and Iranian blockades have effectively shut down the strait. Greg Myrie, NPR News, Washington.
6: Florida Republican Governor Ron DeSantis has signed a new congressional map that could help the GOP pick up four more seats in Congress. Democrats and advocacy groups have sued to block it. It's part of President Trump's nationwide push for Republican-led states to draw new GOP-friendly maps ahead of this year's midterm elections. Democratic-led states have been countering with their own maps. The Supreme Court has put a one-week hold to a ruling that banned the abortion pill mifepristone from being prescribed through telehealth. Last week, a lower court said the pill must be prescribed only in person, reversing a Biden-era rule that allowed it to be prescribed online or over the phone and sent through the mail. That sent providers scrambling, as NPR's Selena Simmons-Duffin reports.
8: Two drug makers appealed to the Supreme Court right away to put a hold on this ruling. They argued that it unleashed regulatory chaos, but there were 2 days of limbo where we heard nothing from the Supreme Court. Doctors and pharmacists and patients who were expecting to use telemedicine mifepristone over the weekend were left scrambling. When it comes to pregnancies, of course, days and hours matter.
6: NPR's Selena Simmons-Duffin reporting. A new bill in Congress aims to stop companies from profiting off of military disability payments. NPR's Kaylee Fox Shannon reports.
9: It's a notoriously difficult process for veterans to claim disability benefits with the VA. Nonprofits help vets do it for free, but a massive industry has emerged that charges huge fees. Former Marine Enrique Miranda Cardenas got a bill for $12,000.
10: I said, don't be hounding me for stuff. I said, and I don't feel that it's right for me to pay you what you're claiming that I need to pay.
9: A new bipartisan bill in Congress aims to stop these companies from using robo-dialers to flood the VA benefits hotline. That's after an NPR investigation found that so-called claim sharks use vets' personal information to access VA systems, often without their knowledge. Kaylee Fox Shannon, NPR News in Washington.
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11: Live from KQED News, I'm Natalia Navarro. A new poll shows Democrat Javier Becerra and Republican Steve Hilton neck and neck in California's governor race. KQED's Izzy Bloom reports.
12: The state Democratic Party poll shows Becerra, the former Health and Human Services Secretary, and Hilton, a former Fox News host, each at 18%. It's the first time a Democrat has shared the lead since the party started these surveys in March. Riverside County Sheriff Chad Bianco follows at 14%, and billionaire investor Tom Steyer is at 12%. Becerra shot up in the polls after East Bay Congressman

0: Eric Swalwell exited the race last month amid sexual assault and misconduct allegations. Voting is now underway for the June primary. The two candidates with the most votes will be on the November ballot. I'm Izzy Bloom, KQED News.
1: The ACLU is asking a federal court in San Jose to stop the Trump administration from trying to unmask social media critics through legal demands issued to tech companies. A lawsuit filed today on behalf of an unnamed Canadian man alleges the Department of Homeland Security routinely misuses a federal law meant for customs enforcement to go after online commenters. The lawsuit says DHS issued a so-called administrative demand to Google in February, seeking the online poster's identity and other personal information after he posted strong criticism about killings by immigration officers in Minnesota. The ACLU says it's asking the court to invalidate all such demands, not only the one issued on the Canadian plaintiff. I'm Natalia Navarro, KQED News.
2: 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This is KQED News, and it's 2:06 now.
3: This is The World. I'm Carolyn Beeler.
4: And I'm Marco Werman. Thank you for being with us today. Iran says it's closed. The U.S. has vowed to open it by assisting ships in safely navigating the choke point.
3: We're talking, of course, about the Strait of Hormuz, which has been effectively blocked since the U.S. and Israeli war on Iran began at the end of February. With help from the U.S. military, two U.S.-flagged commercial vessels did safely navigate the Strait of Hormuz today.
4: But the matter is far from settled. Iran has issued a statement warning that it will attack any foreign armed force in those waters, singling out what it called the aggressive U.S. Army.
3: We begin today with a closer look at this notorious

0: this bottleneck with retired Navy Rear Admiral Mark Montgomery. I started by asking him to describe the plan Admiral Brad Cooper, CENTCOM commander, has devised to guide ships through the strait.
1: I believe what he's done is done some level of what we call Q routes in the Navy, which are minesweeping, just a narrow route, maybe 500 to 1,000 yards wide, through the hairpin, 20 miles of the Straits of Hormuz, and probably down the transit scheme towards Bahrain and Jabali, the ports. And so he's cleared that. And then what he said is, I'm going to position ships. Those are Navy destroyers who can shoot down missiles and drones. I'm going to have fighter aircraft above who can help with the missiles and drones and fast attack ships. And then I'm going to probably have like A-10s or armed helos to take out those small surface ships. So what he's offering is a way of transit through the straits. And I should say, if I had five Navy Commodores and said, come up with a plan for this, I'd get five different plans. Mm. None of them are wrong. One of them might have been a convoy, a straight state convoy, and one of them might have been this.
0: That is a lot of firepower that CENTCOM is offering. And still, shipping companies, as of now, seem to be mostly saying that the protection is not enough to convince them to try to cross the strait. I'm wondering if you can describe in more detail the strait so that I can better visualize why it is so risky to attempt to pass through right now. You already mentioned that it's narrow, but tell us more about what it looks like and where the hazards lie.
1: So there's transit schemes that start down near the major ports in Bahrain, United Arab Emirates, Kuwait, Qatar, Saudi Arabia. As you stay on the right side, ships coming down from the other, coming into the Gulf, come down the left side.
0: So there's two shipping lanes through this very narrow choke point.
1: There's two shipping lanes, yeah. This is on the approach to the choke point. Then you get to the choke point, and it narrows greatly.
0: Okay, so that's in the Persian Gulf, which is the body of water that separates Saudi Arabia and Iran.
1: Correct, yeah. And so then it narrows appreciably as you get up towards where Oman and the UAE come together with Iran. And as you've heard from lots of people, it's, at some points just 20 miles wide. And then there's islands within it that make it even narrow. Most of the islands owned by Iran that make it even narrower.
0: Okay.
1: And then there's a northern transit scheme and a southern transit scheme. Usually one's for going one way, one's for going the other. In this case, the Americans are saying, we'll escort you out. You'll have safe passage through the southern transit scheme, the one closer to Oman and the United Arab Emirates. And this is the unusual thing. If I was the, when I said five Commodores would have a plan, the plan I would have had would have probably been heavy convoy, because that's what I did when I was a junior officer. That means one or two destroyers with two or three merchants. But, he's got the lay down of the risk. He could see what forces he can apply. And he's come up with what he thinks is the best plan. And I trust Brad Cooper.
0: And so in this very narrow piece of water, which I'm looking at a map right now, it looks like if you're looking at a river bend, it's where the river bend gets very narrow. And then it's the narrow point between the Persian Gulf and the Gulf of Oman. Where do the hazards lie there? They're underwater, they're on the surface of the water, they're on land, and they're in the air?
1: Yes. If they have anti-ship cruise missiles, I think we've destroyed most of them. They concern me only because of the speed with which they leave a launch point and get to the merchant ship or U.S. Navy ship. If they're going, just under Mach and they have to only travel 15 miles, well, they're going to get there in a matter of a handful of minutes. And that's not a lot of time to identify a missile, get it in track, get it engaged, and shoot it down. But what's probably harassing them the most right now are the small surface attack craft, which I think we destroyed lots of the Iranian small surface attack craft.
0: These are basically like speedboats, right?
1: Speedboats, yeah. The Iranians have built some unmanned ones with explosives in them. I don't think that's what they're using here. I think you're using manned ones with guys holding rocket-propelled grenades and other weapons. So those small boats worry me. And of course, we said at the very beginning, mines.
0: So ships that need to go through the Strait of Hormuz are passing, between Iran and then Oman in this little smallest choke point. Would ships be safe if they just really closely hugged the coast of Oman? Why is that not an option?
1: If I were to bet on anywhere where the Iranians definitely laid mines, I would have thought in the waters immediately off the coast of Oman.
0: Okay.
1: And on top of it, you just want to sweep a transit scheme that's 1,000 yards wide. You can kind of draw it where you want, but in that hairpin turn, have about 1,000 yards, because these large merchant ships, they're 3 football fields long. They're significantly bigger than U.S. aircraft carriers. That's how big they are. They don't turn gracefully. And therefore, you got to have a kind of a wide

0: wide path you've cleared. And I think we just use that Southern Transit scheme. It's well marked on their charts already. You want to make this as easy as possible for the merchantmen doing it, because these ships are also manned by a surprisingly few number of people, as few as 10 to, probably 25 or 30.
1: Wow. Do you think that ships will eventually start going through the strait with the level of protection that is being offered right now? Or do you think it's eventually going to take escort ships?
0: I hope they'll do it under Admiral Cooper's vision here of how he says, because he's probably been working the pencil and eraser on this for 3 weeks pretty hard. And if enough ships get through successfully, then I think the Saudis, the Kuwaitis, the Emirates will lean on the shipping and insurance companies, who make a lot of money off of their product and will continue for decades to do that, to begin going. If there's too much contact, too many, drones hit things or get shot down at the last second, then I think you may have to shift to direct convoy, where my destroyer is within 300 yards of your large merchant ship, and I'm between you and the Iranians. Don't worry. I hope it doesn't come to that, because that takes a lot of Navy.
1: This is a very narrow area, and as you said, these ships do not maneuver quickly or easily. How do you think things could go wrong in this area?
0: So I've got the full hour. All right. A missile attack that got through would be bad, because that would do extensive damage. It would also be not using a lot of its fuel, because it was such a short flight. So that tends to lead to really ugly situations on a merchant ship or a warship. The two that are most likely to really put a hitch in the giddy up are the missiles and the mines. The ones you're seeing right now are the drones and the fast boats. So we just got to keep an eye on that.
1: What happens if the Strait of Hormuz remains fully closed indefinitely?
0: Then I think we continue our persistent, disciplined, patient blockade of Iran, and we see whose economy gets pinched first. I just used a lot of words that President Trump doesn't like: patient, disciplined, persistent. But I think we'd have to fall back on that.
1: That is retired Navy Rear Admiral Mark Montgomery. He directs the Foundation for Defense of Democracy Center on Cyber and Technology Innovation.
2: If you've never been to a Chinese auto show, here's what you need to know. They are big, like really big. And this year, so are the cars themselves. Historically, cars made in China have been small. But one of the major takeaways from this year's Beijing auto show is that Chinese EVs are expanding into a market traditionally dominated by the U.S. The world's transportation correspondent Jeremy Siegel has our story.
3: Tu Li has spent the past 10 days on the ground in Beijing for Auto China 2026. He says the experience has been overwhelming.
4: If you've ever been to an auto show in Europe or the United States, think about that, multiply it by about 25 or 30.
3: Li heads up the advisory firm Sino Auto Insights, which tracks the biggest advances in car technology, especially in China. So he's no stranger to the enormity of Chinese auto shows. But this year felt different.
4: Because now consumers all over the world seem to be on board with clean energy vehicles because gas prices seem so high.
3: The war in Iran has sent demand for Chinese EVs through the roof. Huge brands like BYD are shipping a record number of vehicles to other countries. And lesser-known Chinese manufacturers like Chery and NIO are also having a moment. Li says every vehicle he saw on display at the Beijing show this year was electric. On top of that, all of them had some sort of self-driving technology.
4: Every automaker virtually has a level two system, meaning that as long as you supervise it, you can turn on this system and it drives you. The practicality of some of this, what I think in the West would still consider cutting edge technology features, they're kind of part and parcel with what's going on in China.
3: But what really stood out to Li at this year's show was how brands weren't just showcasing the tech that's become synonymous with China's auto industry. They were also coming after international competition. China has taken over the global stage when it comes to cheap entry-level EVs, while Western manufacturers have maintained a grip on big luxury vehicles. Li tells me the Beijing show made it clear that grip might be loosening. Take, for example, the all-electric luxury ES9 SUV made by the company NIO.
4: It's the same footprint as a Chevy Tahoe, but it's much cheaper in the China market. It has reclining seats in the back. It has massaging seats in the back. It has TV screens in the back. And then you get into a Chevy Tahoe that's probably a third to a half more, 50% more in price in the US market. And it seems very Spartan relative to what you're getting from the ES9.
3: Lee says that's a deliberate move to edge out the competition.
4: Another shot across the bow to the US automakers. They're not only in the value side, they're moving into the premium SUV side where GM, Ford, and Stellantis make a ton of their money.
3: Other experts I spoke to agree.
5: They're going global.
3: That's Lei Jing, an independent analyst of the Chinese auto market and a host of the China EVs and More podcast. Jing tells me brands purposefully invited thousands of journalists, YouTubers, and car reviewers from around the world to the show so they could show off. And the event felt more international than ever.
5: There were over 30,000 registered media. And out of those 30,000, 4,000 came over from overseas.
3: Jing tells me the goal here was clear. Show people in countries like the U.S. that don't allow the sale of Chinese cars what they're missing. For the world, I'm Jeremy Siegel.
1: You have likely heard of the London Philharmonic, maybe the Berlin Philharmonic, or the Boston Symphony Orchestra. But have you heard of the Orchestre de Kinshasa? Not as well known globally, but that is changing thanks to an artist who thought she and the orchestra would play well together.
6: Moon River, wider than a mile.
2: On guitar and vocals, this is Irma, full name Irma Pani. The 37-year-old from Cameroon has made Paris her home for more than 20 years. She's won a lot of followers with her online releases. And when she heard about the Kinshasa Orchestra in the Congolese capital, Irma wanted to perform with them. She reached out, they worked up the arrangement, and now she and the young artists in the orchestra have shared the video for this Henry Mancini classic with fans.

0: Moon River, coming to you from the home of the Congo River, the DRC. That's singer Irma on guitar and vocals, accompanied by the Kinshasa Orchestra.
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3: It's 2:20. Good afternoon. I'm Sandy Althaus. Let's go check the roadways. I say hello to Julie Deppisch today. Problem in San Bruno?
4: Yeah, Sandy, good afternoon. We have this wreck on eastbound 380 before the 101 interchange. Both vehicles involved here have been blocking the two left lanes. Some Caltrans road work, Cupertino, they've shut down the southbound 280 on-ramp from Wolf Road until about 3 o'clock. And Big Creek crash still out there on Highway 37 at Skaggs Island Road. The roadway is shut down to get that out of the way, so traffic crawling from Sonoma Raceway. Julie Deppisch for KQED.
3: Thank you, Julie. This week on the Spooked podcast, 15-year-old Claudia thinks she's heard it all, but nothing can prepare her for the stories that spread after one of her neighbors passes away. That's on Spooked, wherever you get your podcasts.
1: This is The World. I'm Marco Werman. In South Africa, tensions over immigration have reached a crisis point. Anti-immigration protesters in the country have threatened foreign-owned businesses and foreign workers, and it hasn't stopped with rhetoric. Acts of violence have followed, with migrants from Nigeria and Ghana being singled out. Ambassadors from both countries have intervened. The Nigerian government has even offered to repatriate its citizens. Setelego Matabesi is a professor of sociology at the University of the Free State, south of Johannesburg. He said these tensions have a long history in South Africa.
5: The protests are being led by what I would say is sporadic civil society organizations, but you've got at least two political parties which has been very explicit to say they do not want these foreigners, illegal immigrants in South Africa.
1: And so what is the argument the protesters are making against immigration?
5: So many of our employers in South Africa, like, for instance, in agriculture, will hire cheap foreign laborers. And the problem with that is these foreigners will then have to be housed, and then it becomes a problem of the government. Our local clinics are 200% occupied on a daily basis. So in short, they are credible, genuine grievances coming from South Africans to say, we do have a problem of unemployment in our country. We've got a huge problem about crime. And rightly or wrongly, Nigerians are being blamed for many of the challenges that South Africa is facing.
1: So when you say rightly or wrongly, those Nigerians are being blamed, are those fair accusations in your opinion?
5: No, well, this is very fair. I mean, and there is also scientific evidence that to a large extent, Nigerians are involved in trafficking drugs in South Africa, but one had to be very cautious also because not all of them, definitely. There are those that are actually advancing the economy of this country, those who are involved in illegal businesses. There has also been a sentiment in the past where it seems as if South Africa is anti-African, because if you look at all these immigrants that we are referring to, they are actually from the African continent. We hope that these xenophobic tendencies within the country will not lead to a political mudslinging and blame game between South Africa and many African countries.
1: As I said, the government in Nigeria has offered to repatriate its citizens. Do Nigerians feel confident that the South African government will protect them and they won't have to return home?
5: Well, it's difficult because if you can't, how are you going to do that? If you find it very difficult to protect your own citizens, it's going to be very difficult to guarantee that. But the South African government has from time to time indicated that they do not support this kind of protest. I am certain that the government will come out and make a pronouncement to say they will protect these immigrants in the country. But we are extremely good as a country in coming up with policies, in coming up with legislation, but enforcement is the huge problem.
1: I'm wondering what reaction has been from other countries in the region, like Zimbabwe, Mozambique, Botswana, where, you know, they've also experienced working in South Africa and anti-immigrant feelings. Is this spilling across the border?
5: Yes, there has been some statements coming from Zimbabwe in the past. There have also been civil society organizations or these immigrants organizing themselves to put pressure on the government. And there's been a bit of a pushback on that. That was a year or so ago where some of these immigrants were given a compromise from the South African government. But I will not be surprised if some of these African countries also take a stance on this particular matter.
1: So finally, Setulego, you started by saying that this anti-immigrant feeling and violence in South Africa is a recurring thing. Where do you think this moment, though, fits into South Africa's wider history? Is it a sign of something deeper and more troubling?
5: It is definitely more troubling. We had a huge problem with regard to governance challenges, corruption, and basic service delivery in most municipalities is a huge challenge. We now are on the brink of a water crisis in the country, huge water country, where some municipalities cannot provide clean water to residents on a regular basis. That is a huge problem. Housing, it's a problem. Energy provision, electricity, load shedding, what we call load shedding in the country, where from time to time, the electricity has to be, you know, shut down to try and balance the grid. So it's all these problems that South Africans are facing on a daily basis. And they now believe that, and it's almost like scapegoating, they believe that these foreigners are also contributing to this particular problem.
1: I mean, it sounds like the anti-immigrant sentiment is coinciding with basic resource demands like water and electricity, and that's making this moment

0: even more fraud.
1: Yes, basic service delivery, it's a problem with our municipalities, and all these kind of things then boils up to the tension that we're currently seeing in South Africa.
0: Setulego Matabese is a professor of sociology at the University of the Free State in South Africa.
2: And now let's get to the latest on a few other headlines in the news.
0: We'll start with an update to a story we reported on last week, a U.S. indictment charging the sitting governor of the Mexican state of Sinaloa with drug trafficking. Less than 24 hours after we featured an interview detailing the unprecedented nature of charges against a governor in Mexico, Rubén Rocha Moya resigned from his post. He continues to deny the accusations. In his announcement to the Mexican people, Rocha said, "My conscience is clear," adding, "I have never betrayed you, and I never will."
2: And some sports news with a geopolitical twist. North Korea and South Korea will meet on the soccer field. North Korea is sending a women's soccer team to compete against a South Korean team on South Korean soil. This has not happened since 2014. The match is scheduled for May 20th. So far, the news has not been covered by North Korean state media.
0: And finally, Amsterdam is serious about becoming carbon neutral by 2050. In keeping with that policy, starting May 1st, the city has outlawed ads promoting fossil fuels as well as ads for meat. Although the ban was established back in 2024, it's been held up by lawsuits. But now a judge has ruled that the health of city residents is Amsterdam's business. As a spokesperson for the Green Left Party in the Netherlands said, "If you want to be leading in climate policies and you rent out your walls to exactly the opposite, then what are you doing?"
2: And those are a few things you might have missed.
0: Still ahead, voter registration in ancient Greece.
3: Every Athenian citizen had to have his token. It had his name on, it had his village, parish, or ward to which he was attached, where he was registered.
0: The roots of democracy, just ahead.

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1: 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Tonight, rain likely in the evening. That would be tonight. A chance of rain after midnight as well, and some patchy fog thrown in there. Lows upper 40s to mid-50s. Tomorrow, a mostly cloudy day with some morning fog and highs up a little bit, 60s to lower 70s. And we'll see a sunshine and a bit of a warming trend as we get toward the weekend. The time is 2:30. 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
0: This is The World. I'm Marco Werman. 250 years as of this July 4th. That's how long the United States has been a democracy. The actual concept of democracy itself dates back to ancient Greece. A new documentary from our colleagues at Nova offers a vivid account of what democracy actually looked like back then. It's called Athens, Birth of Democracy. Historian Paul Cartledge at the University of Cambridge in the UK is an expert voice in that documentary. He started our conversation by unpacking the ancient Greek root of the word democracy.
2: It's a compound of two Greek words, demos and kratos. Kratos means power, strength, might. Demos can mean either all the people, as in Lincoln's government of the people, by the people, for the people, or it can mean a section of the people, that is, of the empowered adult, male, free citizen people. The majority would be poor. So demos could mean both everybody, all the empowered citizenry, and the poor majority of citizens.
0: What made democracy so different, really unique from other forms of government that ancient

0: Athenians had experienced before this.
1: Previously, and of course we still have them in this world of the 21st century, one person, typically one man rule, so either a pharaoh in Egypt or a king in medieval Europe, there'd been nothing like the notion of popular power anywhere instantiated in the world. I don't mean just in the Western world, but anywhere in the world. And so to that extent, whereas ancient societies were either typically one-man rules, so monarchies, or they were very often what the Greeks would have called oligarchies, so a few people would rule, elite people, aristocrats or super wealthy, but anyway, not ordinary people.
0: This idea of representing people, though, it came about through some pretty chaotic and bloody episodes in ancient Greek history, right?
1: Well, absolutely right. And it's, of course, once you have terrific amount of power that's there in the middle to be grabbed, you're going to have competing factions. And typically, the factions resolve themselves into two. So you've got the poor on the one side, that is relatively poor, they're not necessarily destitute, and on the other hand, the super rich or the well-born, people at any rate who call themselves elite as opposed to mass. So you have struggles, and they can be, as you are saying, they can be intense, and they can indeed involve bloodshed.
0: So the essential component of a democracy, one person, one vote. The documentary shows us what appears to be a voting machine in ancient Greece. What does it look like and how was it used?
1: So every Athenian citizen had to have his token. It's the equivalent of an ID card today. And it was made of bronze. It had his name on. It had his village, parish, or the ward to which he was attached, where he was registered on it. So he shows up. He sticks his bronze pinakion, is the Greek word, into this machine, which is in rows. I'm not sure, 20, 30 rows altogether for this particular machine. So balls, white and black, are dropped down the right-hand side of this machine. There's a funnel. The one that comes out at the bottom, if your bronze pinakion is in the row that's being judged, whether it's going to be selected or not. If it's white, you're selected. If it's black, you're blackballed, you're not.
0: Oh, interesting.
1: Yeah. And now the point of this, it's rather important to say this is not actually to do with the assembly, where right at the beginning of our program, people were talking about voting after debate. This is actually selection for jury service. The ancient Greeks did not distinguish between sitting as a jury person and being a member of an assembly. Both were doing democracy and being a good Democrat.
0: Yeah, let me take you back just a second, Paul, to your description of the voting machine, because you were using the pronoun he votes. And we should underscore the fact that not everyone could vote, starting with no women, correct?
1: Well, let's get down to the brass tacks. It is a male-dominated, male-gendered, you might say, patriarchal system. The other thing that we mustn't forget is there are large numbers of enslaved, that is, unfree persons, typically not Greek, but I won't go into how they have become enslaved, but they played various key roles in economy and in political and commercial and all sorts in the fields. Enslaved people were crucial, but of course they had no say in politics, nor did women, as you rightly say, nor did underage males. So you had to be 18 minimum, and then you had to be registered and all the rest of it in your local registration unit.
0: I'm speaking with historian Paul Cartledge, who takes part in a new documentary from Nova called Athens, Birth of Democracy. We know democracies are imperfect. I mean, I remember Winston Churchill's quote, democracy is the worst form of government, except for all those other forms that have been tried from time to time. Does ancient Greece help us understand what could be done to make democracies function better?
1: Well, yes and no. Because of the small scale, we've got to be very careful to not think that ancient institutions could simply be transplanted from then to now. Because they had no modern technology, everything had to be face-to-face, whereas we can operate at a distance. And we have to, because we have millions of citizens who are empowered, and they had a few thousands But one thing we could learn from them, I think, is the idea of a lottery. And in particular, this is my own suggestion, that for the upper revising chamber, you have to have a primary chamber, that is the legislature in the primary sense, but then those laws have to be checked by a revising chamber. And in the case of my country, we have this peculiar name, the House of Lords. Well, that, in my opinion, should be partially selected by the lot to enable ordinary persons who wouldn't stand the hope of competing as politicians on the stump, nevertheless would be encouraged to take part. The very notion of small citizen assemblies is, I think, a very good one. And today, of course, they can be digital. One of my former students runs what he calls the New Citizenship Project. It's entirely digital. It's entirely designed to include, to embrace, to bring people in at a distance, but so that they feel that they're actually having a say directly in matters that are of great concern to them and to their country.
0: It's interesting how democracy has descended to the U.S. from Greece. The Cherokee Nation created their own democratic system modeled on the U.S. government, which, of course, is modeled on Athens. There are other forms of rule.

0: like the Ashanti in Ghana, which seem historically unique and separate from Athenian democracy. In Ghana, it was a monarchy, but with subchiefs and a constitution that managed relationships between the leaders and people. And I'm wondering if you think ultimately states or territories start with a strong guidance from above a monarch, but eventually have a trend toward democracy, or is the default rule a single king?
1: Well, that has been the trend, where eventually what you and I would be prepared to call democratic governance has come into being. It has come originally, ultimately, from above. But it also can be pushed back. And what concerns me at the minute is within supposedly democratic systems, reversion to more or less obvious, more or less, shall we say, brazen, autocratic, and typically one man rule. So I'm particularly concerned that that tends to be, or seems to be, the way democracy is trending in Eastern Europe, perhaps, and dare I say, even perhaps on your side of the Atlantic.
0: Paul, what does democracy mean to you? Just your own personal take after researching this.
1: Yeah, to me, it's a way of life and it's a culture. It's not merely a set of political institutions. And democracy to me is not just something that happens every few years. It's not something that's occasional. It's every day. And Oscar Wilde once said about socialism, the trouble with socialism, it takes too many free evenings. Well, to do democracy properly, in my view, is the same. It would take too many free evenings, but there you are. We ought to strive to be more engaged and participating.
0: Strive to make those free evenings. Pull yourself away from the TV and get involved. Paul Cartledge is an historian at the University of Cambridge. He appears in the new Nova documentary, Athens, Birth of Democracy. It's streaming now on YouTube. Paul, thank you very much for being with us.
1: It's been absolutely my pleasure. Thank you for inviting me.

0: Earlier this spring, the UN passed a resolution urging reparations for the historical wrongs of the slave trade. It is the latest move in an ongoing push for former colonial powers to come to terms with their involvement in the enslavement of Africans. 6 years ago, for example, Berlin became one of a handful of European cities to reassess its colonial past. Some Berliners say the work was just a first step and worry that as political winds shift in Germany, the will to do more may disappear. Annalise Finney brings us that story.
1: It's a gray afternoon, and Tahir Della and I are sitting on a bench in northwest Berlin.
2: We are here in the African Quarter, although the name is very misleading. Actually, we should be talking about the Colonial Quarter.
1: Della works for the Initiative of Black People in Germany.
2: The reason for the naming is that Hagenbeck, the inventor of the German zoo, planned to establish a huge open-air zoo here, including, and now it's getting interesting, a permanent human zoo.
1: These human zoos were ostensibly about getting to know other cultures, but often used racist words and tropes to describe the people on display. They included people from Germany's colonies in parts of Africa, Asia, and what is today Oceania. At the time, in the early 1900s, Germany controlled one of the largest European colonial empires. When local people in Germany's colonies resisted foreign control, Germany at times responded with brutal violence. Starting in 1904, German colonial forces killed tens of thousands of people from the Nama, Ovaherero, and other indigenous communities in what is today Namibia. From the bench where we're seated, Della points out a new street sign, which reads Anna Mungunda Ali.
2: Anna Mungunda refers to a person who was active in the resistance in Namibia. She was an Ovaherero.
1: The German genocide of the Nama and Ovaherero happened just about 30 years before the Holocaust, and some post-colonial scholars argue that German colonial violence paved the way for the racism and violence of the Third Reich. To better understand how racism has shaped German history, and to help prevent it in the present, activists like Della have been working with the city to teach Berlin residents about the country's colonial legacy.

0: To explain racism, we need to understand where racist ideas come from. They did not arise recently, and certainly not within a limited time frame between 1945 and 1933, for example, in Germany. Instead, we must clearly state that this construct, this development of racist ways of thinking and attitudes, has been developing for hundreds of years.
1: Over the last 6 years, local authorities, with the support of the federal government, have funded artist residencies, walking tours, lectures, and revisions to museum displays, all critical of the nation's colonial past. The city also funds the Decolonize Berlin Coordinating Office, which commissions studies on how colonial thinking shapes healthcare, education, and law, among other topics. It also supports campaigns to remove the names of pro-colonial figures from public spaces, and replace them with the names of people who fought against racism and colonialism, like Anna Mungunda. Recently, the Berlin Senate approved a new citywide plan for memorials related to colonialism. It calls for the creation of a learning and remembrance site in the heart of Berlin. The center would be one of the first of its kind in Europe, but making it happen depends in part on funding from the federal government. And after a half decade of support from progressive governing coalitions, last year, both the local and federal government shifted to the right. Now, some of that enthusiasm for decolonial work is waning. In response to the country's economic crisis, federal budget cuts have forced Berlin to reduce funding for culture and media. That means less money is available to the more than a dozen civil society organizations that drive the city's decolonial work. And then there's the question of the federal government's historical priorities, given Germany's focus on other dark periods of its past. Germany's national memorials follow a federally approved national memorial concept, which currently focuses on the dictatorship in the former German Democratic Republic and the Third Reich.
2: So, liebe Kolleginnen, liebe Kollegen, liebe Gäste.
1: At a December hearing, Federal Culture Minister Wolfram Weimar rejected a proposal to add German colonial crimes to that concept after the Central Council of Jews in Germany warned that it could overshadow Holocaust remembrance.
3: At a time when hatred of Jews has returned to society in such an aggressive way and is causing us fundamental problems, I understand the sensitivity toward any form of relativization. Even if it is not intended, I know that. Even if it is not the ulterior motive. But if it has that symbolic effect, then I am not doing that.
1: The minister said a separate memorial concept would be developed for colonial remembrance, but gave no timeline for when that would happen. Awet Testayesus, a member of the Green Party in the German parliament, is part of the coalition fighting to add colonialism to the concept.
4: I think it is fundamentally wrong to think that we have to decide which part of our culture of remembrance is seen and which is not. To think that there is some kind of competition that doesn't exist.
1: The Decolonize Berlin Coordinating Office hosted a public workshop to brainstorm where the movement should head next. Johara Saran co-coordinates the office. She said, in the last few years, there was a palpable feeling of momentum, especially after the Black Lives Matter movement.
5: I have the feeling that right now, except for a few people who have always been committed to the issue, the political situation in the world is such that it is once again falling by the wayside.
1: Still, she's focused on building connections between organizations that represent marginalized communities in Berlin and decolonial projects in other countries. Other priorities include the return of human remains and artifacts taken during colonialism and now held in German museums. And increasingly, reparations, the idea that European countries owe material compensation to former colonies for the harms caused by colonialism. These goals would require more government buy-in and coordination with international partners, something Saran hopes the state parliament elections this fall might help make possible. Back in the African Quarter, Della says the work of the last 6 years is just the beginning of what it will take to reckon with Germany's colonial past.
0: We want to go to a new way of remembering, a new kind of remembrance, not commemoration as a ritual, so to speak, but really commemoration as an opportunity to change social conditions.
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0: This is The World. I'm Carolyn Beeler. An animal that had long disappeared from Spain has mysteriously reappeared there. Beavers. About 20 years ago, someone, it is not known who, reintroduced them into a major river in an act of what you might call renegade rewilding. Some Spaniards love the beavers that are now thriving. Others say they are a menace. The World's Jerry Haddon begins his report in the city of Zaragoza in Spain's northeast.
5: Just off a jogging trail in an urban park that runs along the mighty Ebro River, beaver have been, and I'll just get this out of the way, busy. I'm with paleontologist Gloria Cuenca Biscos. We're poking around the willow trees on the water's edge, looking for signs. Here we are, she says, crouching by a tree.

0: These are definitely beaver markings made by their incisors. About a foot off the ground, the willow's gray bark has been gnawed away. The exposed trunk bears the telltale teeth marks of the European beaver.
1: La corteza les interesa, pues lo que hacen es masticar la corteza y el árbol lo dejan.
0: They chew off the bark, Cuencabisco says, but as you can see, they leave the tree standing and relatively unharmed. Fun beaver fact, these willows they feed on contain salicylic acid. That's the active ingredient in aspirin. Over time, it accumulates in a gland near their tails. Cuencabisco says 4,000 years ago, the Romans had this figured out.
1: Muchas veces fueron cazados por esto, por aprovisionarse de aspirina.
0: They often hunted the beaver for this reason, she says, to stock up on this aspirin-like pain-relieving substance. I bring up the Roman Empire because Cuencabisco studies beaver fossils from that period. She says at some point between then and now, the beavers in Spain just disappeared. One theory, that the Romans hunted them to extinction. But then, 20 years ago, they suddenly, mysteriously reappear, right here on the Ebro, a few hours upstream as the beaver swims. How? The consensus, a beaver bombing. That's when you illegally release the animals back into nature so that they start reproducing. The main suspect, an animal rights activist named Olivier Rubers, a man dubbed the Belgian Beaver Bandit by the Snap Judgment podcast. He appeared on it in 2024.
2: When you put beavers in River A or River B or River C, on the long term, they'll be everywhere.
0: In the 2000s, Rubers gained notoriety for releasing beavers he'd bought in Bavaria into French and Belgian rivers without permission. He has never claimed responsibility for the Spanish bombing, although it was around the same time. That said, Rubers is hardly a lone wolf. Rogue rewilders have released beavers into other parts of Europe and the UK going back years. The earliest recorded incident, the infamous beaver bombing of 1948.
3: 20 beaver ready for the flight to Mountain Meadows.
0: This bombing was sanctioned, though, by the Idaho Fish and Game Department. Idaho had too many beavers in one area, so it caught a bunch, stuck them in wooden crates, and parachuted them into a remote corner of the state.
3: Now into the air and down they swing, down to the ground near a stream or a lake. The box opens, and a most unusual and novel trip ends for Mr. Beaver.
0: In the early 2000s, when authorities in Spain first realized they'd been beaver bombed, they launched a counterattack to eradicate the rodents. It labeled them an invasive species, hired trappers and hunters. But then scientists like Gloria Cuencabisco protested.
1: Según la normativa europea, especies invasoras son aquellas...
0: According to European law, she explains, a species proven to have coexisted with humans in a certain place and time cannot be considered invasive. If it goes extinct and someone reintroduces it, she says, the animal is still legally a native species and thus entitled to protection. Since the beaver were out building dams in the era of the Caesars, she says, Brussels told Spain to leave them be, which some farmers here say has led to disaster. I head out to find some, eventually reaching a remote farm town called Embid de la Ribera, population on a good day about 40 people. On the main plaza, I meet an elderly man named Tomás Millán.
4: Y encima protegido, claro, muy bien. El que lo inventó, gracias.
0: To whomever came up with this idea to protect the beavers, Millán says sarcastically, thanks a lot. They're invading from above and below, he says, swimming into our fruit orchards through the irrigation canals. Those orchards end right at the edge of a local river called the Jalón. It's small, not too fast moving, perfect for you-know-who. Just then, another farmer appears. You want to talk beavers? José Ignacio Jiménez asks me. We jump in his beat-up old car, roll down to the river to see his pear trees. We haven't quantified our losses, he says, leading me among his trees. The river is like 10 feet from the closest row. Look at them, he tells me. The beaver have mowed down this entire line, one after another. Several trees are gone. What's left looks like a row of oversized, sharpened pencil tips sticking out of the ground. Classic beaver. Like Millán back in town, Jiménez says protecting the rodents is unfair. What protection do I have, he asks. Common sense, paleontologist Gloria Cuencabisco might have responded.
1: Una solución es respetar la distancia.
0: One solution I offer farmers, she says, is to respect the areas along the riverbanks and not

0: plant there. Beavers don't venture more than a couple of hundred meters from the banks anyway. Coexistence, she says, is possible. And beneficial, says Giuseppe Barba. He studies greenhouse gas emissions in natural ecosystems at the Autonomous University of Barcelona. He's become a bit of an expert on the ecosystems beavers create when they slow streams down with their dams, creating wetlands.
1: So basically, the organic matter decomposes.

0: holistic wellness vacations. Summer vacations centered on mindfulness and well-being include activities like sunrise hikes, water classes, yoga, and spa therapies. Learn more at rancholapuerta.com/KQED.
1: Sinks. The dams also give the surrounding land more time to absorb the slower water, replenishing aquifers.
2: So beavers are our climate change allies?
3: They could be. You have to take into account that the area that it's flooded or affected by the beavers, it's tiny compared to the whole ecosystem.
1: So if you're thinking of beaver bombing in a woodlands near you, Barba says, even with 10,000 animals, with their iron-coated enamel incisors as sharp as razors, you're not going to reduce greenhouse gas emissions by much. Better maybe just to drive your car less. For The World, I'm Sherry Haddon, Aragon, Spain.

0: 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We are at The World News GBH. I'm Carolyn Beeler.
1: And I'm Marco Werman. Thank you, as always, for being with us. We'll see you again tomorrow.
2: 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By the PRX Ambassador Council, whose members include Renee Vacchio Albi, Roman Mars, the Kelson Foundation, and the Ken and Lucy Lehman family. 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
3: Coming up, we've got the PBS NewsHour, and let's have Julie Depesh step in with traffic, taking us to Livermore again.
4: And it was a bad three-vehicle wreck on eastbound 580 right at Vasco. They did have all lanes shut down, everything on the shoulder now, but major backup to Airway. Should be a minor crash in Fremont, north 680 after Auto Mall Parkway. See a couple vehicles on the shoulder. And trying to put out a car fire in San Rafael, south 101 off-ramp to north San Pedro. That's shut down, causing brake lights back to Lucas Valley. Julie Depesh for KQED.
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1: Welcome to the News Hour. The tenuous truce between the U.S. and Iran was tested today as American ships clearing a lane in the Strait of Hormuz came under fire and sank Iranian boats. Also today, Iran fired drones and missiles at a key oil terminal in the United Arab Emirates, spooking markets and raising concerns that the war could resume. Nick Schifrin begins our coverage.
2: Today, the war in Iran threatened to reignite. The Islamic Revolutionary Guard Corps, or IRGC, fired missiles and drones and deployed small speedboats like these to attack U.S. guided missile destroyers trying to clear Iran's chokehold in the Strait of Hormuz. And the U.S. fired back, said the military's top Middle East commander in a briefing to reporters.
3: The IRGC has launched multiple cruise missiles, drones, and small boats at ships we are protecting. We have defeated each and every one of those threats through the clinical application of defensive munitions.
2: Those munitions used by jets, ships, and more than 15,000 service members conducting Project Freedom. It's designed to clear a lane through which dozens of ships currently stuck can pass through the strait under a defensive umbrella, what a U.S. official compared to zone defense rather than the man-to-man defense of an escort.
3: We have multiple layers that include ships, helicopters, aircraft, airborne early warning, electronic warfare. We have a much broader defensive package than you would have ever if you were just escorting.
2: Iran's campaign in the Strait has damaged nearly 30 vessels since the start of the war, their charred and rusting remains littering the Strait and ensuring Iran's chokehold. Today, two U.S. destroyers entered the Strait and two U.S.-flagged commercial ships passed safely. The U.S. goal, to convince shipping and insurance companies they too can send their vessels through the strait.
3: Over the last 12 hours, we've reached out to dozens of ships and shipping companies to encourage traffic flow through the strait, consistent with the president's intent to help guide ships safely through the narrow trade corridor. This news has been quite enthusiastically received, and we're already beginning to see movement.
2: But for the first time since the ceasefire, Iran today resumed its attacks on Gulf oil infrastructure, striking Fujairah, the United Arab Emirates' only major port that bypasses the Strait of Hormuz. The British military also reported two ships off the coast of the UAE on fire. And Iran's foreign ministry spokesman served this warning to vessels in the strait.
4: Ships, ship owners, and shipping companies are well aware that ensuring their safety and security requires coordination with the relevant authorities of the Islamic Republic of Iran.
2: As for diplomacy to end the war, this weekend Iranian state TV released a new 14-point plan requiring the U.S. once again to pause any negotiations over its nuclear program and lift its blockade before Iran would release its chokehold over the strait. This weekend, President Trump wrote, Iran has not yet paid

0: a big enough price.
1: And tonight, following Iran's attacks, the U.S. military remains poised to resume the war if the president orders them to do so. President Trump threatened today that if Iran fires on U.S. vessels, quote, they will be blown off the face of the earth. For perspective on the U.S. effort in the Strait, we turn to Ian Rolby, president of Auxilium Worldwide, a nonprofit organization that focuses on ocean governance and maritime law and security. And retired Rear Admiral Andy Loisel had a 35-year career in the Navy and has extensive experience operating ships and aircraft in the Middle East. He's now with a military consulting firm. Thanks very much, both of you. Welcome back to the NewsHour. Ian Rolby, let me start with you. How are these shipping and insurance officials that you spoke to today responding to Project Freedom, and are they willing now to send their ships through the Strait?
2: Well, I think it's hard to garner any great degree of enthusiasm when so many of the statements over the last few months have been met with reality at a very different point. In other words, there has been a lot of enthusiasm behind announcements in the past.

0: that the strait was open, that things were going to be over in a couple of days or 2 weeks. And here we are. And so I think many of them are skeptical and at the same time, very cautious, because at the end of the day, human beings' lives are at stake. These are not just big hunks of metal. They're moving with people on board. And so what we're risking is both the loss of those lives as well as the potential for a catastrophic environmental situation that could become detrimental to the passage through the strait itself if one of these vessels were to entirely be blown up or sink and spill. And so this is not something that is being seen as being the end of the situation. It is potentially the next step, but we're far from the confidence needed to have a mass exodus or a return by other ships that are looking to come into the Gulf. So this is far from over.
1: So far from the confidence of having a mass exodus, but Admiral Cooper, the Central Command commander, did say that ships were beginning to respond. Are they beginning to respond? And if they're not assuaged by what they've seen right now or so far, what do they need to see from the U.S. in order to be able to go through the strait confidently?
0: Well, I think we have one little problem, which is that the U.S., in the statement from Admiral Cooper, indicated that the first two ships that came out were not the neutral ships that this Project Freedom was supposed to be focused on. That is a legal problem as well.
1: Because the first two ships were U.S. flagged.
0: They were U.S. flagged, and they were, as a result, potential targets for the Iranian regime. And so this is not the same thing as bringing out a neutral vessel. It is actually a vessel belonging to an enemy combatant. So this is a strange situation. To build confidence, we need rhetoric and reality to start lining up, and they haven't for months.
1: Admiral Lazell, respond to that. The notion that this military effort so far perhaps isn't giving the level of confidence that would lead to a, quote, exodus through the strait. And what do you make of the operation as it's been designed so far?
2: Well, as it's been designed thus far, we haven't had any U.S. vessels hit. And they've been able to, you know, take care of the vessels that have attempted to go through the strait. Through the revised transit passage that has been, you know, redesigned to be closer to the coast of Oman. So, you know, to think that we were going to see an exodus on day one, I don't think that was realistic. I don't think anybody thought that was going to happen. As Dr. Robby said, it's going to take some time. And, you know, the Iranians clearly lashed out today because this is the last piece on the chessboard for them, and they cannot afford to lose it. So they are going to do whatever they can to try and dissuade everybody from utilizing this opportunity. And it's the U.S.'s job to instill that confidence in both the shipping companies and the insurance agents that, hey, we can protect the ships as they come through. So that's not going to happen today. It's not going to happen tomorrow. But over some period of time, as the threat is diminished, there's a possibility that these companies can develop the confidence necessary to send their ships through.
1: Admiral Cooper from Central Command today argued that Iran's response shows a degradation of its military capability. And he said specifically there were only six fast speedboats that attacked rather than the two dozen that usually attack. Does that really show a degradation if Iran is still able to send those six speedboats? And how difficult is it to defend this lane from those Iranian boats and Iranian drones?
2: The boats are an easier problem than sometimes the drones are, but it depends on what the rules of engagement are. And so if we've told everybody in Iran, hey, if you leave the coast of Iran in a fast boat, then you're a legitimate target. I don't know what our rules of engagement are, but if that were the set of rules, then it would be a relatively easy problem to do. Typically, that's not the set of rules that we use. We're going to require some hostile intent be shown before action can be taken against one of those vessels. It could mean there's a 50 caliber machine gun mounted in the bow and there's somebody manning it. Sometimes it's a little bit harder to figure out what their intent is. In many cases, any of these vessels are capable of delivering a mine. And they'll keep a mine covered under a tarp behind the boat. So you can't really tell what's behind there until they lift the tarp. And at that point in time, the mine is just about in the water and it's too late. And so you've got to kind of come up with a happy medium somewhere between those two extremes

0: where you think you can take those boats out. Now, as far as the number of boats go, I'm sure that they have any number of boats. I'm sure they can commandeer civilian boats and use them to the same effect by carrying the weapons with them on board. And so I'm less concerned with the number of boats. I don't think we'll ever attrite all of those fast boats. It's more of, can we disincentivize them such that people are no longer willing to man those boats? That's how we win this fight.
1: Ian Robbie, quickly, if you could, does the insurance companies, do the shipping companies have a level of patience that the Admiral is describing they will need so that the U.S. military can have the proof of concept?
2: Well, I don't think anybody has the patience at the moment, but I think we're going to have to. I mean, they're going to have to wait it out. Reality is really stark. And so there's no timeline for this. It's going to take a while.
1: And Admiral, very quickly, sorry, we're running out of time. If the U.S. military were to respond to today's attack on the United Arab Emirates, what could that look like? And again, sorry to ask it to be quick, but could it be calibrated so that it doesn't reignite the entire war?
0: That's the clear line that we've got to try and stay behind to prevent the ceasefire from falling apart. It could be argued right now that both sides are breaking the ceasefire. And so I'm not really sure that's the entire point to make. It's more about what is the level of violence that's necessary to protect the ships that are going through. And so I think what it's going to come down to is we are going to demand a certain distance from any ships that are transiting the Gulf. And if you get closer than that distance, then you're a legitimate target. And I think that will be the easiest way to solve the problem.
1: Admiral Loisel, Ian Robbie, thanks very much to you both.
2: Always a pleasure.

0: In the day's other headlines, health authorities are investigating a suspected outbreak of hantavirus after three people died on a cruise ship in the Atlantic Ocean. The operator of the MV Hondius and the World Health Organization say the victims include a husband and wife from the Netherlands and a German national. Three others are seriously ill, including a British man who tested positive for the disease. The ship is currently on lockdown off the coast of West Africa with nearly 150 people on board, including 17 Americans. One of those, travel blogger Jake Rosmarine, says passengers are anxious and want answers.
1: We're not just a story. We're not just headlines. We're people. People with families, with lives, with people waiting for us at home. There's a lot of uncertainty, and that's the hardest part.
0: The ship asked for assistance today from officials in Cape Verde, but so far no one has been allowed to disembark. Hantavirus is typically carried by rodents and is not easily transferred between humans. The World Health Organization said today that the risk to the wider public remains low. Former New York City Mayor Rudy Giuliani is in stable but critical condition in a Florida hospital as he recovers from pneumonia. His spokesperson, Ted Goodman, wrote on social media today that the 81-year-old was placed on a ventilator, but, quote, he is now breathing on his own with his family and primary medical provider at his side. Goodman says Giuliani's condition was made worse by his exposure to dust and toxins at Ground Zero after the September 11th attacks. Giuliani won worldwide acclaim for his handling of that crisis, but has since been mired in legal and financial troubles. In Oklahoma, authorities are searching for suspects in a mass shooting that left at least 23 people injured. Police say it happened during a party last night near Arcadia Lake. It's a popular swimming and boating spot north of Oklahoma City. A local hospital says three of the victims are in critical condition. It's unclear how many of the injured were shot or suffered other injuries. The police say there is no ongoing threat to the public. Investigators from the National Transportation and Safety Board are on scene to interview the flight crew about what led to United Jet clipping a delivery truck and a light pole on its descent into Newark Airport. Harrowing dash cam video from inside the bakery truck showed the moment of yesterday's collision. The truck driver, miraculously, had only minor injuries. None of the 231 people aboard the plane were hurt. Aviation experts say the passenger jet narrowly avoided a catastrophic crash on the New Jersey Turnpike by mere feet. United says the pilots of the plane have been put on leave while the accident is investigated. In Germany, officials say at least two people were killed today when a car plowed through a pedestrian zone in the eastern city of Leipzig. Another three people were seriously injured and are being treated in area hospitals. The city's mayor says it's believed to be a deliberate rampage, though authorities are still looking for a motive. Police say the 33-year-old driver is a German citizen who stopped the car himself and didn't resist arrest. Investigators believe he acted alone. The suspect is being held on suspicion of murder and attempted murder. On Wall Street today, stocks eased back from their recent highs amid the latest concerns over rising oil prices. The Dow Jones Industrial Average fell more than 550 points, or more than 1%. The Nasdaq slipped nearly 50 points. The S&P 500 also ended the day in the red. And a handful of marquee names in the media landscape are among the latest Pulitzer Prize winners announced this afternoon. The Washington Post won the Public Service Award for its reporting on the Trump administration's changes to federal agencies. The Associated Press won for international reporting for its look into mass surveillance as a tool in China. Reuters was honored for its national coverage of President Trump's use of executive power. In the meantime, the Minnesota Star Tribune won for its reporting on a local shooting at a Catholic school that killed two children and wounded 17. And Julie Brown of the Miami Herald received a special citation for her reporting nearly a decade ago on Jeffrey Epstein. And iconic New York Yankees broadcaster John Sterling has died. Across more than 35 seasons, Sterling called some 5,600 games, including the postseason. That included a streak of more than 5,000 consecutive games. Sterling was known for his theatrical style and his trademark home run calls.
2: Swung on and hit high in the air to deep right. That ball is high. It is far. It is gone! Bernie goes boom!
0: He would add a tailored phrase for each hitter, like, "It's an A-bomb from A-Rod" for Alex Rodriguez, and "All rise, here comes the judge" for Aaron Judge. Sterling retired in 2024 and underwent heart surgery this past winter. John Sterling was 87 years old. Still to come on the NewsHour, how the collapse of Spirit Airlines is impacting travelers and the wider aviation industry. Why the Trump administration is paying two companies nearly $1 billion to abandon plans to build wind farms. And former federal workers speak out about being terminated and why they're now running for office.
3: This is the PBS NewsHour from the David M. Rubenstein Studio at WETA in Washington, headquarters of PBS News.
0: For the second time in as many weeks, a U.S. Secret Service agent fired a gun at an armed suspect in Washington, D.C., less than a mile from the White House. The agency said an agent returned fire at a man carrying a gun. A bystander, a juvenile, was also injured. Our White House correspondent Liz Landers is here now with the latest. So, Liz, what do we know?
4: Amna, the Secret Service just gave an update a few minutes ago right there on the scene of where this happened near the Washington Monument here in Washington. And apparently, Secret Service identified someone outside of the White House complex who they thought looked suspicious, and they thought they saw a gun on this person. They started following him. That person then started to flee, apparently took out the firearm, shot at these Secret Service officers. They returned fire. They hit the suspect. The suspect was transported to the hospital. The deputy Secret Service director did not know that person's condition. And at least one bystander, a child, was hit. Law enforcement believes that the child was hit by the suspect, but they're still investigating this. The child does not have life-threatening injuries at this point. And one more question that was asked of the

0: Law enforcement believes that the child was hit by the suspect, but they're still investigating this. The child does not have life-threatening injuries at this point. And one more question that was asked of the deputy director about whether this was related to other attempts on the president's life. He said that he can't say right now, and he's not going to guess on that.
1: And you're going to continue to follow that story. Meanwhile, I want to turn to another piece of critical reporting you've been doing, tracking the money around the Trump administration. New reporting that energy companies are set to get nearly $1 billion to not build offshore wind farms. I know the president has been critical of these projects in the past, but why that payout?
0: Several large-scale wind energy projects on the east and west coast of the U.S. have been canceled in the last few months. In March, the administration announced a nearly $1 billion payout to TotalEnergies, which is a French company, to abandon an offshore wind project. They had bought two leases in 2022, one off the coast of North Carolina. That was for more than $133 million, and then another off the coast of New York for $795 million. And then last week, more than $900 million in additional payouts were made for two more projects, Blue Point Wind off of the coast of New York and New Jersey, and Golden State Wind off of the coast of California. So between the last few months, there have been nearly $2 billion in these payments. The administration had initially tried to block some of these wind projects from going forward, citing national security concerns. That was batted down in several different courts. And the Interior Secretary Doug Burgum told the Associated Press that these projects were only viable when they were propped up by taxpayer subsidies under the Biden administration. We reached out to the Department of Interior to ask about this. We did not hear back from them in time.
1: Nearly $2 billion in payments, though. Does the administration have the spending authority to do that?
0: There are serious questions about the legality of this. I spoke with Liz Klein earlier today. She was the former director under President Biden of the Bureau of Ocean Energy Management. And she does not think that it is legal for the administration to be taking these kinds of steps. Here's a little bit of what she had to say.
2: Many of us believe they have gone outside of what is lawful, certainly outside of any appropriate process. They have crafted these agreements, which really, you know, the best way to describe them are backdoor deals that lack transparency. They lack an appropriate process that you would normally follow.
0: Klein says that the agency that she used to oversee does not have the statutory or regulatory authority to refund the monies to these companies after they paid for the lease. And Amna, this is raising questions for members of Congress and also Republicans in New York State who are questioning the administration's moves here.
1: Liz Landers, great reporting as always. Thank you so much.
0: Of course.

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1: Was put on hold.
2: So the Fifth Circuit Court of Appeals had put an immediate stop nationwide telehealth access to the pill mifepristone, which is used in more than two-thirds of all abortions nationwide. And we have data to suggest that at least a quarter, more than a quarter of all abortions nationwide now involve telehealth. That number is likely an undercount given that some of these procedures are illegal. So we were talking about a significant number of people losing access to abortion, particularly in states where abortion was a crime and where patients were relying on that telehealth access.
1: So the Supreme Court issued a one-week hold, essentially restores access to mifepristone through telehealth and mail and through pharmacies. What happens during that week and what happens when the week is over?
2: Well, this week should be pretty quiet. The one thing we're watching this week is that we're waiting to see what the Trump administration is going to do. This is an unusual case because Louisiana, a Republican state, is suing the Trump FDA, essentially to force a change on the regulations governing mifepristone. And we have yet to hear what the Trump administration is going to say. So we're waiting to see how the Trump administration tries to walk that tightrope between pleasing base voters on the one hand and not potentially alienating swing voters shortly before a midterm. We don't really know what to expect from the Supreme Court once Monday rolls around. The court could continue an administrative stay as this case returns to the lower courts. The justices could either preview that it thinks either Louisiana or the drug manufacturers, in this case, Danko and GenBioPro, are likely to win later and issue a ruling on that basis. Or the court could schedule oral argument in this case, either before it recesses for the summer or even in the fall. So there are a lot of different options on the table, and we really frankly don't know what to expect.
1: If the lower court's ruling is allowed to go back into place, essentially, after the week, tell us a little bit more about what that potential impact could be. What would that look like?
2: Well, it would really put an end to kind of what has been the status quo on abortion in the United States. Since 2022, we've seen 22 states in the District of Columbia introduce shield laws, which protect their residents from out-of-state criminal and civil consequences. And doctors in states like California and New York have taken advantage by mailing pills into states where abortion is a crime. And the upshot has been that abortion numbers in those states really haven't declined, even though Roe v. Wade was overturned now years ago. So I think that the result would be that abortion bans in those states would be much easier to enforce than had previously been the case. And there would be impacts in states where abortion is legal as well. In those states, plenty of counties don't have an abortion clinic. That number, of course, has increased since the Big Beautiful Bill passed. So we would see people having to return to abortion clinics, which would be much more challenging for some patients, and certainly in states with abortion bans, sometimes impossible.
1: We know in the years since Roe was overturned, we've seen a number of court challenges to abortion bans in Republican-led states, to broader protections in Democrat-led states. Is there anything that you've seen that gives you any sense of how the Supreme Court might end up ruling on this?
2: We really don't know. So the only tea leaf we can read is that there was a similar case to this one in 2024 when the court unanimously dismissed a case, a similar challenge to mifepristone based on standing. And that's been the hope of both the Food and Drug Administration in this case, as well as those drug manufacturers. So it's possible that we'll see the court make the same move. If the court doesn't resolve this case on standing, we have no idea what they're going to do because we haven't heard much from the justices on this. It's complicated even further by the fact that Louisiana has raised additional arguments in the briefing and earlier in this case than the ones resolved by the Fifth Circuit, which focused only on whether the FDA had adequately reviewed the science in permitting telehealth. Louisiana is also trying to get the court to weigh in on whether a 19th century law called the Comstock Act operates as a ban on mailing any abortion drug or paraphernalia, which would be an even more explosive outcome in some ways. So we don't know which question the court's going to be interested in. We don't know if this is going to be resolved on standing or go into the merits. And if it goes into the merits, we don't know how the court is going to feel about it, other than, of course, that we have a conservative supermajority, the same majority that overturned Roe v. Wade. But that only tells you so much.
1: All right. That is Mary Ziegler of the University of California Davis School of Law. Mary, thank you so much. Good to speak with you.
2: Thanks for having me.

Spirit Airlines has officially shut down. The low-cost airline went out of business this weekend after 34 years. It's left members of the flying public in a tricky bind, and the

0: weekend and for people who have booked flights with Spirit in the next few weeks?
1: Yeah, if you were stranded or you do have a flight coming up, Spirit has said that they are going to automatically refund everyone who paid with a credit card or a debit card. But of course, that is only going to make you whole financially. Now you have to figure out what's going to happen with my vacation or how do I get back from where I just traveled to. Many other airlines are offering discounted fares or fare caps on routes that Spirit operated. So I definitely recommend exploring all of those options, calling airlines directly to see what they might be able to offer, but start online and act quickly because some of these discounts are only for a limited time, only apply to select routes. So you definitely want to try to investigate before those discounted seats are all snapped up.
0: It was interesting, Nick, to see how major airlines, including Delta, Frontier, and American, almost immediately started offering these discounted tickets to those passengers that were left in limbo on Saturday. Are these airlines seeing this as a growth opportunity?
1: I definitely think some airlines are looking at it in that exact way. We saw JetBlue, for example, which has a large presence at Fort Lauderdale International Airport here in Florida. They immediately announced a number of new routes. I expect that other airlines are going to potentially look to step in and fill that void. We've heard reports of people who had elite status with Spirit getting status matched or the ability to match their status with other airlines. So there definitely is a potential opportunity here. This does come at a cost because Spirit was a low-cost airline. They typically drove the prices down in the markets where they operated. Unfortunately, we do expect fares to rise now because Spirit is no longer able to exert that downward pressure on fares.
0: As abrupt as the closure seemed, this had been sort of years in the making, multiple bankruptcies, et cetera. Spirit said in its announcement this weekend that the sudden and sustained rise in fuel prices in recent weeks left them with no alternative, Nick. But all weekend, we also heard the Trump administration blame the Biden administration for blocking that JetBlue Spirit merger from a few years ago. What's the truth?
1: Yeah, the truth is somewhere in the middle. The jet fuel crisis definitely was the proverbial straw that broke the camel's back in this instance. But Spirit had many issues dating back years, really coming out of the pandemic. They were unable to really return to profitability. They struggled with some high costs for engine issues, leasing costs. And then the jet fuel, which typically makes up about a third of an airline's expenses. It's their second largest expense item behind labor. But the big issue is that Spirit was really struggling to chart a path forward to be financially successful. And even if they had merged with JetBlue, they were being absorbed into JetBlue. So Spirit would not have existed in the way that it still was until last week. So a lot of factors, not one in particular, but it definitely was the jet fuel piece that ultimately, I think, accelerated their inability to operate.
0: It seems like this is happening at a particularly tough time for air travelers. We're already facing the prospect of rising ticket prices ahead of our summer vacations, especially for budget travelers. Nick, what options are left and are their business models more sustainable than Spirit's?
1: It's a great question. We do still have some other discount carriers, Frontier Airlines, Allegiant here in the U.S. There are many abroad as well. I would say that those airlines are a little bit more at risk if this jet fuel crisis does sustain for many more months to come, simply because consumers are so price conscious when they're looking at these budget airlines, and they're more likely to be too sensitive to price changes. Airlines have to pass along these costs somewhere. They want to minimize them as much as they can because of how elastic demand is for airline tickets, where the price increases, demand typically drops. So airlines are going to be really cautious. But if you have not booked your summer travel yet, now is the time to do so, because unfortunately, we don't see this changing anytime soon. And even if the Strait of Hormuz opened today, we'd be talking weeks, if not months, before we see any relief in the form of lower ticket prices.
0: Nick Ewan, editor-in-chief of The Point Sky, joining us. Thank you, Nick.
1: Of course. Thanks for having me on.
2: Sweeping changes are coming for the agency that manages roughly a third of America's public land, the U.S. Forest Service. The agency announced a dramatic overhaul of cuts, closures, and consolidation.

0: That's on top of the Trump administration's latest budget request, which seeks to slash billions of dollars. As William Brangham reports, the administration calls these common sense moves, but some worry it could undermine the agency's mission.
1: We have to manage within our budgets. We can't hire staff and have staff in excess of the money we have. So
2: on Capitol Hill, U.S. Forest Service Chief Tom Schultz made the case for the sweeping reorganization of his 121-year-old agency.
1: So what we're trying to do is push decision-making down to the ground so the men and women on the ground give them more responsibility and authority to make decisions and to remove some of middle management and to move people more resources to the forest.
2: The Forest Service manages grazing, logging, mining, and firefighting on 200 million acres of U.S. land, as well as thousands of trails and forests that millions of Americans visit every year. Its science facilities also run the largest forest research project in the country. The new plan calls for shuttering three-quarters of those facilities, moving the entire agency's headquarters from Washington, D.C. to Salt Lake City, and closing every regional office in the country. It's a radical departure that will impact thousands of jobs, but an essential one, according to Associate Chief Chris French. He's the number two in the service.
3: We have to make choices. The challenge is, and the right way to do this, is to make those choices where you're putting people first.
2: French says the agency is now over budget and understaffed where it matters most.
3: This is a continuous thing that I hear from our employees. They don't have enough people on the ground to do their work, and they think we're top heavy.
2: But critics argue this restructuring is really more a dismantling.
4: Give me some reasons that you would trust an organization or an administration that treats their employees like this.
2: Mike Dombeck served as Forest Service Chief under Bill Clinton. He says the agency could use some reforms, but says it's hard to ignore a bigger picture, which is that these changes are coming from an administration hostile to both federal workers and scientific research, and that wants to slash the service's budget by billions of dollars.
4: It's this entire context that we're in that I think creates an environment that is very chaotic. And then you put a reorganization on top of this sort of chaotic environment. It makes me wonder, what is the real end game? What is the administration's long-term goal?
2: The Forest Service says only about 500 employees will be forced to relocate. But the union representing those people says the number of impacted jobs could be much higher, around 6,500. During the first Trump administration, when the Bureau of Land Management's headquarters were going to be moved from D.C. to Colorado, almost 90% of staff quit rather than move. That relocation was later canceled. Steve Gutierrez, a former wildland firefighter who now works for the union representing Forest Service employees, says he expects a similar dynamic here.
5: Not everybody can go and pick up their entire lives. They can't move their kids from schools, sell their homes, get their spouses to go and move to other places. So if you can't relocate, what other options do you have? You're going to have to resign. And this is going to leave a lot of holes in the Forest Service system.
2: What's more, according to the new plan, at least 57 of the agency's 77 research stations will be closed across 31 states, potentially disrupting everything from decades-long wildlife monitoring to studying how climate change is impacting the nation's forests. Former Chief Dombeck says, in a warming world, this is not the time to step back from research.
4: And what we understand about fire behavior and fire risk is front and center. To even start to lose ground on what we're learning on that would be a significant immediate loss. I mean, this is long-term stuff. This is stuff that relates to quality of life for not only this generation, but other generation and needs that we have just for basic sustenance of humans.
2: Deputy Chief French argues they are trying to preserve that research by balancing the agency's shrinking budget. But he acknowledged the president's 2027 budget request proposes eliminating research and development funding entirely.
3: If Congress decides not to fund any one portion of the things we're asked to do in our mission, I have no choice but to follow that direction in the budgets.
2: Some with deep history at the agency, like retired 31-year veteran Sharon Friedman, who now runs a website that covers the Forest Service, think now is a good time for change.
6: The Forest Service is kind of seizing the opportunity of this crisis to actually make some changes that have been talked about for a long time.
2: She says fears that any administration can gut the agency completely are overblown.
6: The idea that they're getting rid of the Forest Service, you know, the president proposes and Congress disposes. The president's budget has tried to get rid of state and private and research last time, and Congress said no way. So I just don't think that's a reasonable fear to have.
2: Critics also worry that the reorganization will impair the Forest Service's firefighting capacity, right as the country starts what could be a very challenging fire season. Over 60% of the mainland U.S. is in drought, and it's especially hot and dry in the West.
4: Chief Schultz, and to his credit, I say, says that we're totally prepared. I would say they're as prepared as they can be, given the context of the situation. They're working with a lot of uncertainty and lower morale, and that's not the way you go into an intense fire situation.
3: I think how we're going to be measured at the end of the day on this is the way that we do this in a way that ensures working and thinking of our employees first, that we're ensuring that the outcomes of this are actually beneficial to the American people that depend on our work. And at the end of the day, puts forward a better footprint for conservation of our national forests across the country.
2: The first major change, relocating the Forest Service's headquarters, is expected to begin later this year. For the PBS NewsHour, I'm William Brangham.
0: More than three dozen former federal workers who quit or lost their jobs last year in the wake of cuts from the Department of Government Efficiency, or DOGE, are now running for political office. Most, but not all, are Democrats who say the assault on public service inspired them to seek change by standing for office themselves. We spoke with three candidates running for Congress in the upcoming midterms.
7: My name is Bailey Winder. I live in Mays Landing, New Jersey. I'm running for Congress in New Jersey's 2nd Congressional District.
8: I'm Lauren Reinhold. I live in Lawrence, Kansas, and I am running to be U.S. Representative for the 1st Congressional District of Kansas.
9: My name is Eric Chung. I live in Sterling Heights, and I'm running for Michigan's 10th Congressional District.
7: I was proud of the work that we did at USAID, and I remember the day when Donald Trump and his administration issued that executive order to basically pause foreign aid. It was a day one priority for the administration, and it was shocking. It was gutting.
8: When the Trump administration took over the Social Security Administration, I was a headquarters employee. They wanted about 7,000 of us to quit, or they would riff us, do a reduction in force. We were also aware of DOGE starting to mine data from our agency.
9: I was a career civil servant at the Commerce Department. I worked on implementing the CHIPS and Science Act. They came in with this approach where they were going to cut first and figure it out later. And then they just made firings across the board.
7: I have vivid memories of seeing when USAID first got torn down in the news like everyone else. I have recollections of colleagues in tears, of us just being in disbelief and trying to even fathom what was going on. That moment is seared in my memory, and it's one of the reasons why I'm taking on this fight, because I think in this moment especially, we need folks from a true public service background, not career politicians.
8: The federal government does so much to protect the American people, and DOGE has done as much as they can to break that, and I want to be part of fixing it. As I tell people when I'm out in the district, I'm all for government efficiency, but it needs to be done in a way that makes sense.
9: I left a resignation letter. I explained that my oath was always to the Constitution, and when I could no longer do that faithfully in a department where the leadership was not following the law and not following the Constitution, I had to leave and made this run for Congress after that.
7: The labels that I would apply to myself are public servant and pragmatist, someone who knows how to get things done, someone who understands that we need to build relationships, build coalitions to deliver change in Washington.

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1: Things to get done.
2: This is a moment for outsiders. This is a moment for people who are not always thinking about running for this office and this office. We're not just looking for career politicians. We're looking for public servants who have experience to meet this moment. And that's what I'm hearing across our community.
3: For more on those federal workers turned candidates, on the Supreme Court restoring abortion pill access for now, and the rush by some states to redraw their congressional maps, we turn now to our Politics Monday duo. That is Amy Walter of the Cook Political Report with Amy Walter and Tamara Keith of NPR. It's great to see you both.
4: Good to be here.
3: Let's pick up, Amy, with what we just heard from those former federal workers. What does it tell you that those now candidates wanted to come back into government, this time as decision makers?
5: This time, and they made the distinction very clearly that we were public servants, we weren't elected to these jobs. Now we're asking to go in front of voters and actually earn the place from voters to do this job. Look, I think what's interesting about this whole debate over the federal workforce was that if you ask voters just broadly, do you think it's a good idea to be more efficient in delivering government services, they would say yes.
3: Yeah.
5: But the reason DOGE was unpopular with voters was that it felt like it was so haphazard and it was done in a way that wasn't really well thought through, wasn't really well crafted. Now, whether these candidates can appeal to voters who are so sort of disgruntled with government writ large is going to be interesting, because even though they were public servants, I think a lot of people hear the term, I was a government worker, and associate that with politics, even though that's obviously not what they did.
3: Yeah. Tam, what about you?
4: Yeah, I do think that this is in many ways a logical step for people who suddenly had more time on their hands to think about ways they wanted to give back or ways to do public service in sort of a different realm. This isn't the first time that you have seen people go and run for Congress after a run-in, for instance, with President Trump. Mm-hmm. You have Congressman Vindman in Virginia, who was the whistleblower in the first Trump impeachment, who then was booted from his job and then ran for office successfully.
3: Mm-hmm. Let's turn now to a topic I know you both have been following, which is the redrawing of those congressional districts. Immediately after that Supreme Court decision last week, which made it much harder to challenge alleged racially gerrymandered congressional maps, we've seen a number of states make moves in their own territories. Let's take a quick look at the map here. Louisiana quickly suspended its House primaries, where early voting was already underway so lawmakers could approve new maps there. In Alabama, there's a special legislative session today to redraw maps. Tennessee will have the same tomorrow. Mississippi considering the same move. For context, before the Supreme Court decision, the states shown here in red had already redrawn maps to benefit Republicans. States in blue had done the same for Democrats. States were already considering changes in yellow there. The Florida was weighing a new map before the Supreme Court ruling. Amy, when you look at this whole picture, what kind of maps are we going to end up with? Who are they going to benefit?
5: Well, they're going to benefit incumbents. We're going to have fewer and fewer really truly competitive seats, because the goal here is to make as many safe districts for one party or the other. Today, if you look at those seats that you mentioned in Louisiana, Alabama, and maybe Mississippi, but definitely Tennessee, the potential there is for at least three African-American Democrats to be drawn out of their districts across those three states. If we think about this more broadly, though, and get past the 2026 election, mm-hmm, into 28 and 30 and beyond, I think one of the biggest questions now is in front of Democrats, because what we're seeing is a war right now on partisanship. Who is going to come out ahead in terms of the number of seats they have in the House? How many Democratic seats, how many Republican seats? Democrats can get into this, continue to do this tit for tat, but in order to get more seats, they have to take districts that right now are held by Black or Latino lawmakers who are Democrats, mm-hmm, and basically open them up dilute those districts, move those Black and Latino voters into other areas of the state to make those more Democratic.

0: And that's going to be a really big question mark for Democrats going forward, because if they're defending, if what they're saying is the dilution of the influence of Black and Latino voices is a problem, and we need to ensure that those voices remain here, can you go into some of these states in order to get a partisan advantage by also diluting those voters,
1: votes? You have been reporting on a Republican effort in Indiana where the Republican state senators there defied President Trump, did not redistrict there. Trump-aligned groups we know are now pouring in a lot of money to try to oust them. Tomorrow is the primary election. Here is what one of those state lawmakers, Senator James Buck, told you.
2: I represent Senate District 21. I don't represent Washington's wishes. If that's the case, everybody after me would be looking over their shoulder. If I vote with my district, is Washington going to try to crucify me? And you can't let that happen. You got to have a spine. You got to stand up for your constituents. You have to do what's right, and let the chips fall where they may.
1: It's a fascinating dynamic, Tam. How is this going to play out?
3: Yeah, those chips are falling. We don't know how ultimately these races will turn out. We'll know late tomorrow night. What we do know is that people like Jim Buck and State Senator Spencer Deary and the other Republican state senators who are generally very Republican, but just crossed the president on this one thing, they are facing the full weight of President Trump's political machine coming down on them. And it is painful. They are facing millions of dollars in negative campaign ads. They are then raising money and trying to fight back. They're definitely being outspent in a significant way. And I mean, this is a true test of President Trump's power of political retribution. And one Trump advisor I spoke to said that these incumbents are headed for their, quote, political slaughter. When I pressed on why are you spending money on Republican primaries in red state, he said there is more than enough money to send a message in Indiana and then defend the Republican majorities in the fall.
1: We're going to continue to follow your reporting on that. Before we go, I'd love for you both to weigh in briefly on that Supreme Court decision that we mentioned earlier, basically restoring temporarily broad access to the abortion pill, mifepristone. Is this going to have an impact for
0: voters? I think it does have an impact in that it potentially takes that issue off the table for the midterm elections. This is an issue on which Republicans certainly have a disadvantage, and it's not just that it is the pill itself, but we'll get into the conversation about healthcare overall, which is one in which Democrats have a very significant advantage.
3: Yeah, and I'm sure there are 2026 implications, but I'm watching for 2028 because we're going to have an open Republican primary, maybe not super open. It depends on how many people run and whether the vice president runs. But you're going to have an open Republican primary without Trump on the ballot. And he has been able to sort of smooth over a lot of disagreement within the Republican coalition on the issue of abortion and how far to go. And I see that being a very big issue in that Republican primary in 2028.
1: Tamara Keith, Amy Walter, always great to start the week with you both. Thank you so much.
0: You're welcome.

0: And that is the NewsHour for tonight. I'm Amna Nawaz. On behalf of the entire NewsHour team, thank you for joining us.
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0: We've got Marketplace coming up next, and Julie Deppish stepping in with some traffic taking us to the North Bay.
1: And I do have a traffic alert and a closure of eastbound 37 between Highway 121 and Walnut. They have all eastbound lanes closed to clear that big rig crash from this morning. The traffic being taken off at 121, major delays there. It was a stalled big rig eastbound 580 after North Livermore Avenue. That's been clear from the lanes, so it's still recovering from Santa Rita. And a multi-vehicle pileup Alamo, North 680 before Livornas in the two left lanes. Heavy backup at Sycamore Valley. Julie Deppish for KQED.
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2: Live from KQED News, I'm Natalia Navarro. Labor unions and academic leaders are rallying in Sacramento today in support of a proposed state ballot measure that would generate billions of dollars of funding for scientific research. Dr. Monica Gandhi is a professor of medicine and infectious disease at UCSF. She says the funding is needed after cuts by the Trump administration to federal grant providers like the National Institutes of Health.
3: What's happening in the current administration is that money is not coming out. It's not going to the universities. It's being slowed down. We're at a trickle of grants, and staff and faculty are leaving.
2: The bill would authorize California to sell $23 billion in bonds to finance grants and loans for research. If it's approved by the state legislature and the governor, the measure would go before voters in November. San Francisco Assemblymember Matt Haney is reintroducing a bill to expand drug-free housing for people with homelessness, for people leaving homelessness. That's after Governor Gavin Newsom vetoed a similar proposal last year. The measure would allow recovery housing programs to require sobriety while setting guidelines for how to respond if someone relapses. Haney says the current system is failing people who are trying to get clean.
4: People want this opportunity. They want to live in housing where they receive the support to be off of and away from drugs with people who will support them in that process.
2: Supporters say the approach would expand options for those seeking stable, sober environments. Critics argue that it undermines California's housing first approach. I'm Natalia Navarro, KQED News.
0: 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In the Barber of Seville, May 28th through June 21st. 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
2: In Los Angeles, I'm Kai Rizdahl. It is Monday today, the fourth day of May. Good as always to have you along, everybody. I will tell you what, whatever this week brings by way of news out of the Middle East and the global economy, of which we have already had quite a bit, thank you very much, and it is only Monday. One thing the next 5 days are not going to lack for is economic data.

0: morning is the biggie. There will be productivity numbers, also important. Never sleep on productivity. Data on new home sales as well. This morning, we were delivered by the Census Bureau some insights into the state of American manufacturing. To wit, new orders for manufactured goods were up 1.5% last month from a month earlier. And the thing is about that data, it is no outlier. We've had some other news of late showing orders rose in April as well. And remember, that's despite all the uncertainty surrounding the war and energy costs and tariffs, which are still very much a thing. So while you ponder why the manufacturing sector has been so upbeat lately, Marketplace's Justin Ho is on it.
1: One category where orders have been especially strong is electronics.
2: That category includes computers, computer storage devices, peripheral equipment.
1: That's Tim Quinlan, senior economist at Wells Fargo. He says orders of those kinds of goods are typical of business spending in general right now.
2: Where everything that's kind of even tangentially related to this AI build-out is seeing a bid in activity.
1: Quinlan says electronics isn't the only source of strength in manufacturing.
2: You know, there are a number of other categories from machinery to fabricated metals and wood products that all saw, you know, modest increases in this morning's report.
1: That could be because manufacturers are catching up after the president's tariffs unleashed all of that uncertainty last year, says Scott Paul, president of the Alliance for American Manufacturing.
3: I do think that some of this is delayed demand that might have been sitting on the table for a while, and I do think that there is a bit more certainty now.
1: Paul says after the Supreme Court struck down some of the president's tariffs, businesses have at least a slightly clearer picture of where tariff policy is headed.
3: And otherwise, the fundamentals of the U.S. economy, setting aside, of course, energy prices and the situation with Iran, look pretty good.
1: It's also possible that the situation in Iran caused new orders to pick up, says Kathy Bosjancic, chief economist at Nationwide.
4: I think some companies tried to get ahead of potential price increases and disruptions to supply chains and try to pull in as many goods as they can.
1: On the other hand, Bosjancic says high energy prices, thanks to the war, could also be holding back demand.
4: Because that means higher input costs. That is a headwind.
1: Which means if the war were to end, demand for manufactured goods would rise even faster. I'm Justin Ho for Marketplace.
0: Wall Street today, I mean, given the aforementioned news out of the Middle East the past 18 or so hours, what do you think? Stocks down, oil up, bond traders none too pleased with any of it. We will have the details when we do the numbers.

0: The refund process for President Trump's illegal tariffs started a couple of weeks ago, as you have probably heard. Emphasis there on the word process, because as Marketplace's Kristen Schwab reports, oh, it is complicated.
1: Ann Robinson hasn't gotten any tariff money back since applying 2 weeks ago. The refund will probably take a couple months.
2: Nothing's happened. Still a valid claim, hasn't been rejected. I checked again this morning.
1: Checking her claim has become part of her routine as the owner of Scottish Gourmet USA, a specialty grocery in Greensboro, North Carolina. While she waits, she's been thinking about what she's going to do with the $30-something-thousand-dollar refund. Some of it might go to her employees, who haven't gotten raises in over a year. Some might be used to stock up on inventory, and the rest might go to customers, people who've spent big on tariff-impacted goods.
2: Like, there was a man who bought 100 boxes of shortbread. That would be a $50 gift certificate. So that's a significant chunk of change.
1: People who spent less, maybe paid a couple bucks in price increases, will get a discount code. Of course, Robinson doesn't have to do any of this. Why return any money at all?
2: It's not about lining my pocket as much as it's about building that relationship with that customer who's going to be with me for the rest of their life.
1: But there's something else on her mind.
2: I'm also scared of plaintiff lawsuits.
1: Consumers have filed class action lawsuits against companies including Costco, Nintendo, and Temu. The argument is businesses shouldn't profit from tariff refunds. Christine Bartholomew, a law professor at the University at Buffalo, says these cases are going to be tough.

0: enough for plaintiffs to win?
1: In class actions, you have to be able to prove how the harm can be quantified across the class in a similar fashion.
0: Thing is, the tariffs impacted imports from so many countries and had so many different rates, rates that constantly changed. Bartholomew says that makes it harder to draw a straight line from tax increases to price increases.
1: If you have to do a product-by-product report, that's a tremendously expensive undertaking.
0: These kinds of trials can be tedious. Imagine modeling the input costs of every item a company sells, from dish soap to diapers, for a jury. And that process reveals a lot about how companies price their products, something they really do not want people to know. It's why Bartholomew thinks a lot of these cases will be settled. That can take as long as a decade. It means in the year 2036, you might get a postcard or email saying you're entitled to collect a refund on a set of sheets you bought more than 10 years ago.
1: It might simply be that they get a credit for a dollar and they would have to spend 51 cents in a stamp to be able to get their dollar.
0: Pretty unsatisfying. But Bartholomew says every dollar a person redeems, the company doesn't get to keep. Also, lawsuits put pressure on all businesses to respond to customers. Josh Dillon is a co-creator of Cards Against Humanity, a card game that's manufactured in China. Even though the company paid tariffs as high as 140%, it kept selling the game for $29. But retailers that sell its game raised prices. So Dillon made a website with a big, salty banner.
2: The Cards Against Humanity gives you your f***ing money back. Probably can't put that bit on the radio.
0: Anyone who bought Cards Against Humanity from any store that increased prices after the tariffs started can upload a receipt. They'll eventually get a refund on PayPal or Venmo. Dillon says the company has been vocal about tariffs since day one. They even made a deck of cards with an anti-tariff theme.
2: Years ago, I think it was the Chicago Sun-Times said we had the business sophistication of a lemonade stand. And I liked that ethos in the sense that, you know, it's not that complicated. You know, we're just trying to be nice to our customers and as respectful of them as we can.
0: Dillon says that's what's great about being a small company. No shareholders, no board. They can do whatever they want. I'm Kristen Schwab for Marketplace.

0: Spirit Airlines is no more, as you know, done in by, yes, some pre-existing challenges with its business model, but more proximately, the current global energy shock, jet fuel in particular, which is also grounding tens of thousands of flights worldwide just as summer travel season gets going. Marketplace's Elizabeth Trowell has more on what might happen now.
1: Around the world, concern is rising over the future of flying, says Rystad Energy's Claudio Galimberti.
2: In the next few weeks, you will start to see the jet fuel shortages in quite a few places.
1: Especially Southeast Asia, where he says cancellations could go from sporadic to systematic. Europe will likely feel it next. And there's also California.
2: Because the California imports quite a good chunk of its fuels from outside, specifically from Asia.
1: But American travelers overall are in a much better spot than most because of how much crude oil the U.S. produces and refines, says Kareem Fawaz with S&P Global Energy.
3: Our jet fuel market is still relatively well supplied. Jet fuel inventories are still relatively high in the U.S.
1: He estimates the world has lost some 40% of traded jet fuel supply since the start of the crisis. Much of it is refined in the Middle East. So demand will have to follow. And unlike gasoline or diesel, jet fuel demand is more sensitive to rising prices.
3: A lot of the jet fuel consumption that's not business related is largely discretionary to begin with. So the question is how much of that can be substituted, reduced, curtailed? How elastic is it to higher prices?
1: The higher ticket prices go, the more likely people will opt out of flying. So Abhi Rajendran with Energy Intelligence says he does expect U.S. demand for jet fuel to come down this summer.
4: I think you're going to see slightly worse demand in the U.S. than expected at lower prices, but you may not actually see that much of an impact on

0: on the gasoline side because of this substitution effect of people just choosing to drive instead of flying.
1: Would-be Spirit Airlines flyers may opt to road trip instead, which would increase demand for gasoline at a time of already higher prices and lower global supply. I'm Elizabeth Trovall for Marketplace.

0: We got another reminder this morning, as if we needed it, that much like politics, business can make for strange bedfellows too. GameStop, the video game retailer perhaps better known for its meme stock overtones, is offering an unsolicited $50 billion to buy the e-commerce site eBay, a pairing that might strike one as odd given their very different businesses and, oh, by the way, the reality that GameStop is trying to swallow a far larger company. Marketplace's Carla Javier made some calls to find out what either company could gain or, you know, lose from the deal.
1: GameStop CEO Ryan Cohen has been wanting to invest in something for a while, says Wedbush's Michael Pachter.
2: I thought he'd buy something for $9 billion in cash, and instead he's trying to buy something for $50-plus billion in cash and stock.
1: Kind of like a minnow attempting to eat a whale, says Eric Talley at Columbia Law. GameStop says its stores could give eBay a physical space for intake and fulfillment. Talley says there could be other reasons.
3: Another one is just that they want to try to monetize the value of their stock, which, you know, still has quite a bit of froth and bubbleness inside it before that bubble bursts. And, you know, that's not a terrible strategy to pursue.
1: Though, he adds, convincing the counterparty is another matter altogether. Poonam Goyal covers e-commerce for Bloomberg Intelligence.
4: eBay has done remarkably well, especially over the last few years.
1: Maybe, Goyal says, GameStop could help eBay with attracting younger customers. But while there is some synergy in collectibles and video game sales, when it comes to handbags, watches, autos,
4: you know, some of the largest categories that eBay competes in, like GameStop, just doesn't have those under its belt.
1: In general, the less two companies are related to or complement each other, the lower the chance the acquisition will create value, says Professor Paul Neri at the Wharton School.
5: Economies of scale and cost cuts, that doesn't do it for me. You know, maybe best case scenario that we'll be able to get a billion or two.
1: eBay will get to consider if the offer is worth it.
5: If this is an offer that can reasonably lead to creation of a lot of shareholder value when they receive a high premium and close this deal,
1: then Neri says the board is obligated to at least give it serious consideration. I'm Carla Javier for Marketplace.

0: coming up.
1: But then the other kind of hate we get is, I hate this. I want to sign up.
0: The complicated feelings of being a wedding crasher. Kinda. First, though, let's do the numbers. Dow Industrial's up 557 points today, 1.1%, finished at 48,941, did the blue chips. The NASDAQ subtracted 46 points, 0.2%, 25,067. The S&P 500 lost 29 points, 0.4%, 7,200 on the nose. The price of a barrel of oil jumped again today, West Texas Intermediate. Bubbled up 3.25%. Brent crude increased 5.4%. That helped push up shares in some of the refiners that make the jet fuel that Elizabeth Trovall was just telling us about. Marathon Petroleum rose 2.6%. Valero Energy added 1.9%. Wall Street's reaction to GameStop's unsolicited offer to buy the much larger eBay. Not super enthusiastic either way, no matter how you pronounce it. The game retailer turned meme stock slipped 10.1%. The online marketplace pocketed 5%. You're listening to Marketplace.
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3: This is Marketplace. I'm Kai Rizdahl. Most of us pay the taxes that we owe. We don't like it, but most of us do pay. The catch is some of us don't pay. That's a problem for the Internal Revenue Service at the federal level. It's a problem for states, too. But while the IRS does know how much it's not getting, states, generally speaking, don't. And that carries some costs. Josh Goodman studies state fiscal policy at the Pew Charitable Trusts. He wrote about this tax gap last month. Mr. Goodman, welcome to the program, sir. It's good to have you on.
4: Yeah, thank you so much for having me.
3: Just so we all have the same terminology here and to make sure that I don't mess it up, what is, in your mind, a tax gap?
4: Yep. A tax gap is the difference between taxes owed and taxes paid. So if you imagine what everyone would pay if they paid every dollar they were supposed to, and then you subtract what they actually pay, that difference is the tax gap.
3: Got it. And as you point out in this piece, the Internal Revenue Service at the federal level has a reasonably good handle on what the tax gap is. States, though, are a different matter. And there's a lot to talk about there. But in a nutshell, why?
4: Well, the big reason is that states simply haven't asked this question, or at least haven't required sort of a public-facing analysis of this question. So as you said, the IRS estimates the tax gap at the federal level. Their most recent estimate showed that the tax gap was over $600 billion. Sheesh. But states only very rarely have analyzed the tax gap. So states really don't know how big of a problem this is.
3: Is analyzing a tax gap hard?
4: It is hard, definitely.
3: Oh.
4: And the biggest reason it's hard is because the largest part of the problem isn't people who don't file at all. It isn't people who file correctly but then don't pay, although both of those things are part of the problem. The biggest part of the problem is people who file but underreport their income. And so you can just think about it. It's hard to figure out if people are saying they made this amount, but they actually made that amount. Or, you know, maybe they're reporting things as business expenses that aren't business expenses, things like that. Getting a handle on it is difficult. That being said, the IRS and others have proven that you can do these estimates and that they are valuable.
3: I wonder, though, if the IRS doesn't, in a way, have it easy, because mostly they're worried about an income tax, right? States, though, have state and local property taxes. They've got sales taxes. They've got income. I mean, they got a lot of different kinds of taxes.
4: Absolutely. And so that is a big difference between the federal level and the state level is, you know, these other taxes. The IRS also has it easier in another way, which is that one way you get a handle on that underreporting is by doing lots and lots of audits, including random audits rather than, you know, ones targeted to people. And so the IRS has always historically had more capacity to do those audits than, say, a state tax department has.
3: You say capacity, and I hear it's a labor force problem, that there aren't a lot of people who are going to work for state tax agencies.
4: Absolutely. Yeah. And it's a problem that seems like it's growing, where it's an aging workforce. States have struggled to recruit for these roles. One thing that the research is really clear on is if you have more people doing good work for tax agencies, including processing returns, but also audits and other kinds of enforcement roles, then you collect more revenue.

0: And right. so if states don't have enough capacity, enough staff in those roles, or if they don't have experienced staff, it could lead these tax gaps to get even bigger.
1: Right. You say something really interesting near the end of this report that you put out. You point out that, you know, if revenue in a given state suddenly fell by like 12 or 13%, which is sort of Connecticut did a study and that's what it came up with. But if revenue was down 12 or 13% out of nowhere, lawmakers would be going crazy. And that's kind of the tax gap, right, in Connecticut.
0: Absolutely. It's in Connecticut and in the federal estimates. So out of every $8 that should be paid, only seven are. And I think the size of those numbers really shows why this is a topic that deserves more attention than it has received. That governments are always making hard choices. Right now, they have especially hard choices because many states have budget shortfalls or long-term budget deficits, and they're talking about things like raising taxes or cutting services such as Medicaid. And if instead governments could collect more of what they're already owed, they'd have money to spend on their priorities. They could avoid some of those unpleasant choices. But the starting point of that is really figuring out how big of a problem it actually is.
1: Right. Can't manage what you don't measure, right?
0: Absolutely.
1: Josh Goodman, he is a senior officer of state fiscal policy at the Pew Charitable Trust. Mr. Goodman, thanks for your time, sir. I appreciate it.
0: Absolutely. Anytime.

0: Spring has sprung, the calendar has turned, and peak wedding season is upon us once again. May through October are typically the high months, and according to the wedding planning site The Knot, the average cost per wedding guest in 2026 is close to $300. Cue the standard warning here, by the way, about inflation possibly driving that number higher. What if, though, you could offset some of that cost with paying guests? Here's today's installment of our series, My Economy.
1: My name is Jeff Besson.
2: And my name is Karina Besson.
1: We've been married for almost 20 years, and we're based in San Diego, California.
2: And we're the co-founders of Not a Wedding Crasher. So we're always trying to do weekly date nights. We usually go to the movies, the beach, comedy, and we started running out of things to do. Jeff was like, hey, I wish that we could go to a wedding. And I would reply with, well, we don't know anyone getting married, Jeff.
1: And I said, wait a minute, what if there's a way you could just go to a wedding, but you're not actually crashing it, you're intentionally invited? Got a developer, and we formally launched Not a Wedding Crasher in the middle of March. So couples that have extra seats at their wedding, put those, let's say it's 10 seats that are available on our platform. We have a whole pool of verified guests interested in attending a wedding and will pay for a unique experience.
2: The couples get to choose what they feel their wedding is worth.
1: We have about 300 guests already on the platform signed up, waiting for weddings to pop up in their area. And I think we have 5 live weddings pretty spread out throughout the country right now. Some people are like, this is the dumbest idea ever.
2: But then the other kind of hate we get is, I hate this. I want to sign up.
1: Yeah. So. Right. Which is a little, you have a little whiplash. But it's been overwhelmingly positive, the feedback that we've gotten. Of the people that have already signed up, a number of them are couples that want to get a wedding inspiration. Or it's a group of ladies that want to have a girls' night out.
2: We've also had a decent amount of people from the wedding industry sign up. They are often working during weddings and they never get to actually appreciate them and have a good time.
1: I have a finance background. I've been mostly a corporate finance person for my career. I'm doing this on my spare time, like at 3 a.m. in the morning or 11 o'clock at night. And Karina's doing a lot during the daytime. And we get together in the mornings or in the evenings and discuss what has happened throughout the day to figure out what emails do we need to answer. So we're juggling that. We have 3 kids. So it's a busy household, to say the least.
2: I was just going to say that sometimes helping each other out with the business looks like taking over the kids so one of us could take a phone call.
1: Yeah, it's definitely a new dynamic. And in a lot of ways, it's actually helped us get closer.

0: It was actually very comical in the beginning when we first started this, and I would walk down the stairs and I'd see Jeff in his office and he'd just be scrolling wedding content and like Pinterests, and I'm like, geez, my husband has become a bride.
1: That is a true story.
0: It's very funny.
2: Jeff and Karina Besson, they are in San Diego, California. 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
2: This final note on the way out today, which I'm going to preface with this statement of fact. Despite the lies that President Trump tells about it, there is zero evidence that American economic statistics are being manipulated to make him look bad. You'll remember he fired the commissioner of the Bureau of Labor Statistics last August in service of that lie. That's point number one. Point number two comes from a new paper from the National Bureau of Economic Research. The operative phrase here is the marginal value of public trust in official statistics. The NBER estimates that preserving trust in government data generates economic benefits of about $25 for every $1 spent on the BLS's budget. Amir Babawi, Caitlin Esch, John Gordon, Noya Carr, Steve Mullis, and Stephanie Seek are the Marketplace editing staff. Kelly Silvera is the news director. I'm Kai Rizdahl. We will see you tomorrow, everybody. This is APM.
4: We've got all things considered. Coming up, Natalia Navarro will be in too with KQED News. First, though, Julie Depish is taking us to Alamo.
5: Yeah, four vehicles involved in that wreck, North 680 before Livorna, should be clearing now from the two left lanes. Very tough backup, though, to Sycamore Valley Road. So we'll have that traffic alert in the North Bay, eastbound 37 between Sonoma Raceway and Walnut. Those eastbound lanes are closed to clear a big rear crash. Traffic still being taken off at 121. Julie Depish for KQED.
4: 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I'm Sandy Althaus. Good afternoon. 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
6: It's All Things Considered from NPR News. I'm Mary Louise Kelly.
7: And I'm Elsa Chang. NPR's Tiny Desk Contest will crown this year's winner soon.
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10: Live from NPR News in Culver City, California, I'm Duane Brown. U.S. forces got two American flag merchant ships through the vital Strait of Hormuz today as Iran opened fire on U.S. warships and commercial vessels. Meanwhile, the United Arab Emirates says it sustained at least four airstrikes today from Iran. NPR's Dia Hadid has more.
11: The UAE engaged its air defense systems twice, the first time since a ceasefire was called between Israel, Iran, and the U.S. in early April. The announcement came as U.S. Central Command said its forces were assisting efforts to restore transit for commercial shipping and said two U.S.-flagged vessels had crossed the strait. Iran's military command warned it would respond if any vessels tried to leave without their coordination. The Emirates supports Israel and America's war on Iran, and it appeared Iran targeted the country as punishment for U.S. efforts to defend.

0: by Iran's blockade of the strait. Even as tensions continue, Iran and the US are exchanging proposals to end the war. Dia Hadid, NPR News.
1: The Supreme Court has put a temporary stay on a lower court ruling in Louisiana last week that sought to restrict male access to the abortion pill mifepristone. That pill has been challenged by conservative states and anti-abortion groups since the high court reversed the federal right to abortion more than 4 years ago. NPR's Selena Simmons-Duffin says patients have been using telemedicine to successfully get around the federal ban.
2: When Roe v. Wade was overturned in 2022, this rules change became extremely important. It helped create a system that has allowed medication to be mailed to residents in states with bans. And that's a big part of the reason why the number of abortions nationally has not gone down at all, despite all of the state bans.
1: The court preserving the status quo for now as it considers the next move in the case. 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
3: Live from KQED News, I'm Natalia Navarro. San Francisco's immigration court has stopped hearing cases as it prepares to close at the end of this year. KQED's Katie DeBenedetti reports.
4: The Bay Area's largest immigration court plans to shift its operations to Concord in the East Bay by 2027. That's after

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1: Huge backlog, worse.
2: We're going to see very, very long wait times of years before people have their case heard before a judge. We're already
1: studio behind the legendary movies. It's just over 50 years now since the original Star Wars film had its first sneak preview at San Francisco's now defunct North Point Theater. I'm Natalia Navarro. This is KQED News.
3: 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And the listeners of KQED. I'm Sandy Althaus. Thanks for being here with us on May 4th. The time is 4:35.
4: From NPR News, this is All Things Considered. I'm Ilse Chang in Culver City, California.
5: And I'm Mary Louise Kelly in Washington. Former President Ronald Reagan is known for citing an 11th commandment, "Thou shalt not speak ill of another Republican." For President Trump, it's more like, "Don't cross him or you will face consequences." This phenomenon is playing out in the ruby red state of Indiana. Trump and his allies are pouring millions of dollars into races there in an effort to defeat state senators who wouldn't back the president's mid-decade redistricting push. The primary is tomorrow. NPR senior political correspondent Tamara Keith reports.
6: After the Republican-controlled state Senate in Indiana rejected President Trump's push for new congressional district lines, the president posted that those Republicans should be primaried. Marty Obst is a longtime Republican consultant from Indiana.
7: This was a top political priority of President Trump's and was very clear about that. And the bottom line is there's consequences and accountability of those actions.
6: Obst is now working to deliver those consequences. He says several groups aligned with the president worked together to recruit half a dozen challengers and are throwing big money behind the effort to get them elected.
7: They've been highly engaged in Indiana and both directly and indirectly put together a robust political operation.
6: Trump's fingerprints are all over these now contentious and expensive state Senate primaries. Paula Copenhaver is the Trump-backed challenger in Indiana's 23rd Senate district.
8: By not redistricting, voting to redistrict for the state of Indiana, when we have an opportunity to do good and we don't, then that is a grave concern for me.
6: In an interview with WFYI's Ben Thorpe, Copenhaver said she got a call from one of the president's political advisors in January, and by early March was in the Oval Office posing for photos with President Trump.
8: It is truly humbling, and to know that he is looking at a state Senate race.
6: State Senate races in Indiana are normally low-budget affairs, not this year. According to a tally from Ad Impact, there have been nearly $7 million spent just on TV ads in the state, mostly aimed at defeating the incumbents. The Club for Growth is spending another $2 million or so on mailers, says its president, David McIntosh.
9: Basically, it's an all-in campaign to support the challengers, to give them, I think, a very good chance of winning and being the new senators.
10: Jim Buck, going door to door.
6: Jim Buck has served in the Indiana State Senate for 18 years.

0: years, and says what's happening now is unprecedented. He disagreed on principle with redrawing Indiana's congressional district lines.
1: Some of my congressional people begged me to vote yes, because said, Jim, they're going to try to destroy your name, destroy your reputation. They're going to bring money that you wouldn't imagine. Well, they were right.
0: On a recent afternoon campaigning, he met Pat Murphy.
2: Let me ask you.
1: Sure.
2: What's your thought on our president?
1: I worked my fanny off for him in 16, 20, and 24.
2: Okay.
1: I like a lot of the things he's doing. I don't like how he's meddling in the state's business on redistricting.
0: Buck says it turns out loyalty only goes one way.
3: Hello. Coming in to vote today?
4: I am.
3: Thank you for voting.
4: Yes.
3: I'm Spencer Deary. I'm your state senator.
4: I know.
0: Standing outside an early voting location, State Senator Spencer Deary barely has to introduce himself to voters anymore because his face is so ubiquitous in the never-ending negative campaign ads.
3: I'm Spencer Deary. Nice to meet you.
5: I've never voted for a Republican except one time. But I went and voted for you because all these negative ads against you.
3: Well, I appreciate your
0: support. But Deary isn't some anti-Trump resistance figure. He just found himself on the wrong side of one issue. As he sees it, this is about states' rights, a core conservative principle.
3: What is being set up here is the potential model for any party to raise ridiculous amounts of money in D.C. and then to use that to try to control the states. That undermines the Constitution without passing a law.
6: Let's leave right and wrong out of it for a minute. I just think it's dumb.
0: Mitch Daniels is a former Republican governor of Indiana who came out early against the redistricting push.
6: They're spending all this money just to feel better that they whacked somebody who didn't kowtow. Leave out the right and wrong. It's just not very smart.
0: A political advisor to President Trump, not authorized to speak on the record, said the incumbents are headed to their, quote, political slaughter. And there's plenty of campaign cash to both send a message in Indiana and defend Republican majorities in Congress this fall. Tamara Keith, NPR News, Carmel, Indiana.
7: The Pulitzer Prizes were announced this afternoon at Columbia University in New York. NPR's Netta Ulaby tells us about some of the winners of America's most prestigious award in journalism and arts and letters.
8: The Pulitzer Committee singled out journalists' deep dives into the immigration crackdown in the United States, natural disasters in Texas and California, and the global suffering that's resulted since the dismantling of USAID. The Washington Post won the Public Service Award for covering how DOGE reshaped the federal government, cutting some budgets to the bone.
9: And employees can't afford things like pens or pencils or paper or printer toner. Or in one striking email that we obtained that I won't forget, employees had to crowd fundraise to replace a broken fridge.
8: Reporter Hannah Natanson was part of that team. She told WHYY's Fresh Air last year that cybersecurity experts warned DOGE's consolidation of Americans' personal data is a potential boon to hackers.
9: If there's a master U.S. database and you get inside just that one database, then you have everything.
8: At least one other member of that reporting team took a buyout and no longer works for the Washington Post. Reuters won two awards, one for digging into how the tech company Meta exposed users to scams and AI manipulation, and one for documenting how President Trump used the government to expand executive power. A special citation went to Miami Herald reporter Julie K. Brown, who doggedly tracked the Jeffrey Epstein story for years. Here's Pulitzer Administrator Marjorie Miller.
10: Her Perversion of Justice series, published nearly a decade ago, revealed how prosecutors shielded Epstein from federal sex trafficking charges when he was first accused of abusing young women.
8: In letters, novelist Daniel Krauss won for his book Angel Down. Historian Jill Lepore won for hers, titled We the People, A History of the U.S. Constitution. And in drama, Bess Wohl won a Pulitzer for her play Liberation, set at a 1970s feminist consciousness-raising group. She told the WNYC show All of It, how it delves into complications between women and their friendships.
11: What are they not telling each other? What things can they not get beyond, no matter how hard they try? But ultimately, like, to me, this story is so much about the sort of sacred nature of female friendship.
8: And in music, the Pulitzer went to Gabriella Lena Frank for a symphonic work informed by her experiences with California wildfires and Andean legend. Netta Ulibi, NPR News.

0: You're listening to All Things Considered from NPR News. Walking through the mall is one way some senior citizens get their steps in, but in Portland, Oregon, a group of all ages is creating a different kind of mall walk, strapping on retro spandex and sweatbands. It's part exercise, part performance art. Dina Prichep reports.
1: Most of the storefronts at the Lloyd Center Mall are vacant, part of the broad decline in mall shopping across the country. But the food court is happening. About 50 people are laughing and warming up.
2: All right, let's stretch it out a little bit.
1: Krista Catwood is a former burlesque performer in her 40s who started the Food Court 5000 just over a year ago. She loves costumes and started mall walking in full 1980s workout gear. Now that's the unofficial uniform. Today's group is a luminescent sea of neon leggings, fanny packs, and scrunchies. Catwood tells the crowd how it's going to work.
2: Rule number one is you have to move your arms like this. It is the international sign that you are a mall walker.
1: Rule number two is that you have to wave to absolutely everybody you pass.
2: Let me see you waving back there. That's right.
1: She also tells walkers to listen to their bodies, whether that means quitting early or purchasing some hot pretzels. And then the final rule, nobody walks alone. Then the music starts, and they're off.
2: All right, let's go!
1: It is impossible to overstate what a good time everyone seems to be having. Mariah Ehrlich comes most every Sunday.
3: It's such a fun way to just get exercise, do something really silly, build community, and I just love a shenanigan.
4: One of the nice things is, in the wintertime, being able to come here and work out even when it's raining and cold.
1: Steve Valley, who is wearing red, white, and blue sweatbands, actually grew up going to this mall.
4: Hanging out with my high school friends, watching movies, putting quarters in machines.
1: Now he's power walking past the claw machines and empty storefronts. And then the group finishes their first loop.
2: It is now the time, my dearest darlings, to descend. When we descend in the Food Court 5000, do we take the stairs?
1: No, they take the escalator, and they own it like a catwalk. Walkers strike poses for the shoppers and security guards, and for each other. Libby Rice has been coming since the beginning.
5: I've met so many cool people that I have no idea how I would have met them otherwise.
1: Today's group is all ages. Millennials, people with canes, a 9-year-old doing cartwheels, support workers with their autistic clients, a married couple who actually had their first date at the mall's Barnes & Noble. Leslie Kellenson is 81 years old and leading the pack.
6: You see how fun it is. I mean, this is therapeutic, it's medicinal, it's everything.
1: It's also an actual workout. The Food Court 5000 does two full loops of each of the mall's three levels for a total of 3.5 miles. And they end, of course, back at the food court, sharing snacks in something that feels like a church coffee hour. Leader Krista Catwood says they actually get compared to church quite a lot.
3: Because it's joyous, there's music, there's movement, it's a coming together, it happens on a Sunday. We are worshiping, centering joy, I think, and right now we could all use more of that.
1: Though it won't be here. After more than 65 years, the Lloyd Center Mall will close its doors in August. But the Food Court 5000 is scouting new locations. And they plan for the walk to go on. For NPR News, I'm Dina Prichep in Portland, Oregon.
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8: We're going to take a break with Julie Deppisch, who's bringing us back to an issue in the North Bay.
9: That was a big rig crash about 10:30 this morning. Eastbound 37 is still shut down between Sears Point and Walnut. So traffic being taken off at 121. Big delays getting through that stretch. It did clear an Oakland wreck east 580 after Grand Avenue. Looking better, a little sluggish in the 80 interchange. And a two-car wreck San Jose and South 280 before Winchester. On the shoulder now, your backup starts at Wolf Road. Julie Deppisch for KQED.
8: 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David Sedaris is back, coming to the War Memorial Opera House on Saturday, November 14th, for new readings, audience Q&A, and book signing. 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
1: I'm Grace Wan. Next time on Forum, Mary Kane was a running phenom. At 17, she ran the 800 in under 2 minutes. That same year, she decided to go pro to be coached by Alberto Salazar at Nike. But while she was winning accolades on the track, Kane was suffering deeply. In her new memoir, This Is Not About Running, Kane recounts a culture of abuse created by her coaches. We talked to Kane about her efforts to protect young athletes. That's at 9 a.m. right here on KQED.
8: That's tomorrow morning at 9 a.m. And the forecast for tomorrow calls for mostly cloudy skies, some fog in the morning as well. Highs from the 60s to the lower 70s. 67 in San Rafael for the high, Concord 68. And in Oakland, it should get up to 66 degrees.
0: It's All Things Considered from NPR News. I'm Mary Louise Kelly.
7: And I'm Ilsa Chang. Comedian Ben Palmer specializes in pranks. He once created a website to gather complaints about Cracker Barrel changing its logo. Recently, he had a more controversial idea for a prank, to set up a fake tip line for people to call in and report undocumented immigrants. Now, he wasn't sure he would get that many calls, but it turns out he got hundreds. NPR's Jasmine Garst reports.
10: Ben Palmer

0: reports.
1: Ben Palmer says sometimes he needs to take a break from all the calls, which can get pretty intense. Calls reporting immigrant neighbors, immigrant employees, immigrants who are now dating your ex. He posts these calls on his YouTube page. In this one, a man from Boston tells Palmer he was at a Walmart recently and a Hispanic guy looked at his girlfriend.
2: And I'm not a jealous dude, but I'm a protective dude.
1: He wants the guy deported. If he could, he says, he'd join ICE and do it himself.
2: I'm from Boston. I used to box. I'm not afraid. I'd like a job collecting them.
3: Collecting them? As in, like, the Pokemon?
1: Palmer talks to the caller about the possibility of working in immigration enforcement.
3: First, we wanted to see, like, which Pokemon character you could identify most with. How do you identify with Jigglypuff?
1: Jigglypuff, as in the pink Pokemon cartoon character.
2: I have no identity with that, with the gays. As long as they don't bother anybody, that's their business.
3: And see that, and when you say that kind of reminds me of Squirtle.
1: Palmer is based in Tennessee and often plays these clips in his stand-up act for conservative audiences. He says that the material does well, and he hopes it's a sign that he's getting through with humor.
4: But once you start telling people, or it sounds like you're preaching to them, they dig their heels in, and then you don't make any progress. You know, I'm not just preaching to the choir, and I'm still getting through to people in my own little unique way.
1: But some of the prank calls can get pretty dark. Palmer has no way of confirming if his callers are who they say they are. But in this one call, a woman claiming to be a kindergarten teacher in the suburbs calls to report her American-born student's parents. They're from Central America.
5: I just think it's odd, you know? It's just odd for them to even be here. Like,
3: Because you normally see those people where?
5: in the city.
3: Got it. Okay. Hispanics out of place now in country, not where they belong in city.
1: So much of the act depends on Palmer playing the deadpan bureaucrat who's just taking notes.
3: Sorry, no, I'm just writing this down for my own personal notes, and my supervisor teaches at school wants kindergarten child's parents
5: You make it sound terrible. You make it sound like it's terrible.
1: ICE has a tip line, and Palmer never claims to be affiliated with DHS or ICE, but the calls are sort of like pulling back the curtain on what the real calls to ICE's tip line might sound like. And Palmer says they're a snapshot of something bigger, a society that has been encouraged to police one another.
4: A lot of people will say that they're doing this not necessarily because they want to, but they feel like it's their duty and they're doing their job because that's what they've been called to do. So, you know, whatever messaging that's coming from the top down, it's working on these people.
1: Palmer says he struggled with the kindergarten teacher's call. It made him sad. And of the over a million people who have seen the video on YouTube, many are more enraged than humored. After all, where's the humor in a teacher attempting to get her students' parents sent to an ICE detention center? What's funny about an American child potentially losing his parents to deportation? And Palmer says ultimately the humor isn't in what the woman who says she's a teacher wanted to do, it's in how shocked she was when she heard her thoughts read back to her. He ends the call with her, like he ends most of his immigration tip line pranks, with a follow-up call in which he pretends he's had the family checked out. They're fine, he tells her. They're documented.
6: So yeah, it's good because we don't have to deport a 6-year-old. And yeah, I mean, you know, that little fellow could have been a threat to our national security.
5: Why are you talking to me like this?
6: Say again?
5: Why do you talk to me like this?
1: The jig is up. Kind of. The caller asked to speak to Palmer's manager. She wants to file a complaint. Jasmine Garst, NPR News, New York.
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8: Every year we do this contest, we get so many singer-songwriters, you know, just a person with their guitar. But this year, by far, the standout in that field was an artist from Denver, Colorado, named Lauren Friedhoff. This is her fifth time entering the contest, and the song she sent in this year is called One Thing Always Leads to Another.

I remember when I first heard this song and saw Lauren Freehoff perform it, I thought there is no way she's an unsigned or unknown artist. Like, I would rank this alongside any of my all-time favorite singer-songwriters. Her voice is transcendent. The song is an absolute earworm.

It's probably my favorite of any song in any genre that we heard this year. And it's all about the idea that you can waste so much time trying to find answers to all of life's biggest questions instead of just living and enjoying your life.

0: So Lauren Freehoff, her work, it has moved us every year she's entered. And I think, you know, to leave your mark the way she does with just her voice and guitar, simple production, to stand out in such a crowded field, that takes a lot. And she just pulls it off so beautifully.
1: So beautifully. That was NPR music host and senior producer Robin Hilton talking about Tiny Desk contest finalist Lauren Freehoff. We will meet the other finalists later this week.
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4: 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Julie Deppish is here with a problem now in the South Bay.
5: Yeah, South San Jose, we've got a wreck north 101 after Bailey. A tow truck involved, that's second lane for the left, and then fire crews blocking the right lane as they deal with a van that went into the ditch. Another San Jose crash, the southbound 280 before Winchester, both cars on the shoulder, slow back to Wolf Road. Up in the North Bay, that's a hit-run crash, north 101 at Francisco Boulevard. No lanes blocked, but slow from Sir Francis Drake. Julie Deppish for KQED.
4: 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Tonight, rain likely and a chance of it after midnight, some fog too, lows upper 40s to mid 50s. I'm Sandy Althaus. 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
6: Iran has launched multiple cruise missiles, drones, small boats, and ships we are protecting.
7: The U.S. Navy came under fire as the U.S. begins an operation to end Iran's blockade of the Strait of Hormuz.
1: It is Monday, May 4th, and this is All Things Considered from NPR News.
7: I'm Elsa Chang.
1: And I'm Mary Louise Kelly. The abortion pill mifepristone is available through the mail again.
7: This comes after the Supreme Court put an appeals court ruling on hold.